0: Korpa, Abdulalim, and Scintilla Chingepe. Speaking of putting out fires, we should address the Jollof Wars, a generally good-spirited debate about which West African country's version is the best. Chef Mary Akindele has learned firsthand that even within the Nigerian community, recipes vary.
1: There are people that just come in and they're just happy that they can jump on a tram in the city and they can have jollof rice. But then there are people also that are like, this doesn't taste like my grandma's jollof rice, or this, or that, and the other. And I say to them, my mum's will not taste the same as your mum's, and your mum's won't taste the same as your grandma's. Mm. And everybody has a different way of approaching these things. Where the way my mum cooks jollof rice, it's never been spicy. It's had spice to it, but it's never been like burn your mouth off.
0: Right,
1: like,
0: sure.
1: Oh. Yes. It's got spices in it. But then I've got Nigerians that will come and be like, mine used to sweating whilst I eat jollof. I'm not. And I think our mothers have obviously just cooked it very differently.
0: I wonder if Korpa and Scintilla might settle the debate. Is jollof rice spicy?
2: I do feel like most of them do add a bit of kick. Mm. I don't think I've had jollof made in the West that uses capsicum instead of a scotch bonnet. But whenever I've had like an authentic jollof, it's had kick. It's definitely had like a bit of bite.
3: Yeah.
2: So, I feel like the OG version is definitely spicy.
0: I'm going to stop you here because our other guest on the show today says jollof rice isn't too hot.
2: Really?
0: So, yes. And
2: well,
0: she's Nigerian, and so this is where the...
2: Look,
0: this is
2: I'm not an expert. I just eat it, Matt. I am not an expert. I just get fed the rice.
3: And we say thank you.
2: And yeah, we say thank you.
0: Always say thank you. And a final word from Fatima and Nathaniel. Who does make the best jollof rice?
4: Fatima, you answered that.
0: Smart move, Nathaniel.
5: I'd be very controversial here and say, obviously, West Africans have it because they all fight over it.
0: Yes.
5: But I'd say you should also consider the other one pot rice from the rest of Africa. East Africa has, West Africa has, even North Africa has a mixed pot of rice. And that's why I think we stopped the Jollof Wars, because when a while back we used to have Jollof War and it really turned into a war. So now we just let everybody go try rices from everywhere else.
0: 54 countries, and within each one, cuisines that shift from region to region and from family to family. Much of that knowledge has been passed down by home cooks with no written recipes, just keen observation and finely honed senses. Now those flavours are finding new fans here on festival stalls, restaurant menus and dinner tables across Australia, and each dish carries its own story. So next time you see fufu on a menu, appreciate that in so many ways, its story is now all one of ours. Every Bite is your weekly journey to the places where food, culture, science and history collide. Every Bite tells the story. Thanks to our guests and for those in Sydney, Africultures is coming up at Sydney Olympic Park on Saturday, October the 24th. And all three episodes of Taste of Africa are now streaming on YouTube. There's a link on our website. Every Bite is made in Wurundjeri country and produced by Kim Jurek. I'm Matt Preston.
6: G'day, it's Hamish McDonald. 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
7: ABC Radio National. The original screen adaptation of John Steinbeck's East of Eden starred James Dean, which is quite a shadow to cast over any new version. Jason and Wenli will review the new Netflix offering starring Florence Pugh, and also a ghostly drama called My Sad Dead, inspired by Argentine author Mariana Enriquez's eerie stories. On the couch.
8: Hello and welcome to The Couch. This is ABC Radio National's weekly small screen review show. Sitting on the couch is Jason DeRosso, that's me, and next to me, Wenli Ma, critic from The Nightly. Hello, Wenli.
9: Hi.
8: We are doing something different this week.
9: We are. It's exciting.
8: We're doing something.

0: thing that we haven't done before so far. Normally we watch the same shows, but we've gone and watched a different show and we're going to talk to each other about what we've gone off and watched. They're both Netflix shows. One is from Argentina and it's about ghosts. It's called My Sad Dead.
1: And I'm going to talk about East of Eden.
0: Which seems to me to be a pretty big deal, really.
1: Yeah.
0: When we're talking about prestige, this is prestige with a capital P. So
1: it
0: let's
1: is.
0: Begin. Let's begin then with East of Eden, because I understand that, first of all, there's a family
1: There is a family link. History to it. And I think that's interesting because the show is about family. John Steinbeck's book is about family. It's about multi-generational inherited trauma and all that stuff. But this is created by and written by every episode except one episode where there's a co-credit by Zoe Kazan. And she's an actor and filmmaker and she's previously written other things, most notably Ruby Sparks, a great film from maybe 10, 15 years ago, which I really like. And Zoe Kazan is the daughter of Elia Kazan, who is the granddaughter of Elia Kazan, who is, of course, a, you know, classic Hollywood filmmaker who did prove to be quite controversial because he named names during the McCarthy era. And when he got his Lifetime Oscar in the late 90s, I think it was, there were notably quite a few Hollywood players who sat very stone-faced in the audience and refused to acknowledge his achievements. So Elia Kazan made the 1955 James Dean version of East of Eden. And now, 70-plus years later, Zoe has done it. But she's actually made a very different production to her grandfather.
0: Yeah, this is what's fascinating to me. So Florence Pugh is the protagonist, really. And this, you know, obviously playing a character who was definitely not the protagonist either of the book or of the 1955 film. She's also an executive producer. So, and this to me is really what strikes me as the most interesting thing about this.
1: Yeah. So Zoe Kazan has talked about how much the book has meant to her. She found it when she was 15 years old, and obviously there is a family connection there. But she loves the book as a whole, and the entire book spans decades and generations, whereas Elia Kazan's movie is at the very end, so you barely see this character of Kathy Ames, which is the Florence Pugh character, and she's kind of like one of the great villains of American literature. You know, she is held up as this really paragon of dastardly deeds. She poisons, she kills, she lies, she cheats, she does all the things, and there's no really redemption to her. And so what we have now in 2026 is almost a reclamation of the character.
0: Now, she also abandons her maternal instincts, right?
1: She does. Oh, my goodness.
0: Monstrous,
1: yeah,
0: monstrous,
1: that
0: right?
1: You cannot do that in the 1950s.
0: And becomes a, you know,
1: she becomes a madam in a brothel. But she did many things before she even abandoned her newborn babies. So like these, it's a litany of crimes that a woman in particular is never, ever, ever allowed to do.
0: Let's have a taste.
2: When I was a little girl, I imagined I could grow smaller. So small that the bad things couldn't find me. And I could disappear. Because the world is so full of evil. You are growing smaller and smaller. So small, no door can keep you out, and no door can close you in. So small, you have almost disappeared. But you will not, Kathy. You will not disappear.
0: So does it work? I mean, is there this theme of mental illness or something in it that
1: she's given context, she's given backstory, and the story spans from like the very, very, very late closing days of the 19th century to about, I guess, the First World War. And what we learn about Kathy, I think, doesn't excuse the things that she does. So just to take it back a bit, it is about the Trusk family. It's about a pair of brothers played by Christopher Abbott and Mike Faist. And then Kathy, played by Florence Pugh, comes into their lives. And then there's another generation of sons who are Kathy and Christopher Abbott's kids. And she, I think, is just such a compelling, interesting, multidimensional character here. And I think a lot of that has to do with Florence Pugh, because she's, to me,

0: one of the most talented actors of her generation. And no matter what she is doing, even if it's in a project that's mediocre or even bad, like, she's always so entrancing to watch. And I think here, you know, Florence Pugh gives this performance that's not, it's not vulnerable as such. Like, it's still really spiky, and it's still, you know, she doesn't shy away from the bad aspects of Kathy, but it definitely has this defiance and this relatability. Not that poisoning people is relatable.
1: Well, is there redemption? I mean, is it a redemptive story?
0: I don't think it's necessarily redemptive. Mm. I think it is about explaining, not excusing. It's not justifying her stuff. And it's not necessarily saying that she's now a good person after like seven episodes, but you do get to go on this journey with her, and it is a tragedy.
1: Big budget. Does it look sort of sweeping and magnificent?
0: It looks gorgeous. It was filmed in New Zealand, so they didn't film it in the US.
1: Because I'd read that they had some budget issues, and it was supposed to be eight episodes.
0: It ended up being eight. Yeah, and ended up being seven. I think seven is fine. I think they drew the story enough. And, you know, because it does span 20 plus years, and it is, you know, it's cheaper to film in New Zealand, obviously, than it is to film in California, where most of the story is set. But it looks, I think it looks good. I think it's well directed. I think most of the performances are really good.
1: Does it have a rolling momentum with from episode to episode?
0: You know, it is fairly serialized in the sense of, like, every episode does have a focus. It does have, it's a particular chapter, or it's a particular character's perspective or their history. There's actually a character played by Hoon Lee, who is called Lee in the story, and he's a, you know, Chinese American at the beginning of the 20th century, born in San Francisco, and that character was completely cut from the 1955 film, so he's sort of reinserted here, and it's an incredible performance. I think he's the second MVP of this show, and, you know, you get, for example, one episode that is much more from his perspective, and so in that way, it is television, but in the same time, it does have this grandness and scale to it, and this ambition, and it's great. Highly recommended.
1: Okay, so that's East of Eden, seven episodes, about 1 hour ish, the prestige kind of duration, screening over at Netflix. And we're going to stay with Netflix now for the second show, which I've gone off and seen, which is called My Sad Dead. Now, My Sad Dead is based on a group of short stories by a writer I don't know, but our producer tells me, who also works on the book show here at ABC Radio National, Sarah Corbett, that Mariana Enriquez is kind of a big deal. This is kind of Latin Gothic. This is a show that's very sort of melancholy. It's darkly comic. It's a supernatural mystery, or many mysteries. It's about a 60-something doctor, Emma, played by Mercedes Morán, who, if you know Argentine cinema, you will have seen her in sort of Lucrecia Martel films. She was in a film by the director of this mini-series, Pablo Larraín, Neruda. She was in that. But she lives in this very rundown, violent suburb of Buenos Aires that's kind of overshadowed by these huge concrete apartment blocks. Very violent, very poor. And she came here to look after a dying mother in the family sort of ancestral house. But since she was a child, she can speak to the dead and she can see the dead.
0: Is it? How creepy is it? Because this is the reason why I didn't watch the show.
1: I don't like ghost stories.
0: I don't like ghost stories.
1: It's
0: I don't do ghost stories.
1: Yeah, it's creepy. But it's also funny. And, well, there's a couple of strands that are funny, but it's very creepy because she only sees the dead who are kind of in anguish because they've died in violent circumstances or they have some sort of trauma about the way they
0: pass.
1: Yeah. So this is, I mean, there are lots of ghosts in this rundown neighbourhood. So it's a show where ghosts serve as a metaphor for injustice, for trauma, for neglect, and for people not it's a metaphor for what happens when you don't recognise trauma or recognise injustice. Here's a taste from the Spanish trailer.
2: Hace 3 semanas se murió la abuela. 3 semanas para limpiar esto y no. Pero ahora sí, vas a traer a tu hermana a dormir acá.
3: Ahora no, mamá. Tenemos visitas.
1: So, really good soundtrack. And you can hear kind of
0: Weeping.
1: So ghosts are weeping and crying out in pain. They've died in terrible circumstances. She sees people all the time sort of impaled on posts and whatever, you know.
0: Oh, my God. My worst nightmare on the show. I mean, ghosts as unrealized, unresolved trauma is a very common metaphor. Do you think they're doing something different here?
1: No. In some ways, no, because I think you just need to see this.

0: this show, which is only four episodes, by the way, so it's a good watch. It's with, you see it in the context of Argentine 20th century history in particular, as a country that endured sort of violent dictatorships, military dictatorships from sort of the mid to the late 20th century, 30,000 people violently killed. So many bodies were never found. Yeah. So many questions from that time still unanswered. So that, I think within that context, this show makes sense. Emma's extraordinary gift makes her a kind of truth teller. She's also someone who sort of advocates for the neighbourhood a bit. But the interesting thing about this show, I think, is that she's very cool and calm, very world-weary as well. But the irony is that maybe she doesn't sort of see the pain in the living people who are closest to her. So there's a fractious relationship with the daughter. And then, and this is where the comic part starts coming in, but it's very dark. Her sister, who's been living in the States for decades, comes back with her Argentine husband and their daughter, who's very mentally troubled and morbidly obese. And I don't know if you, you know, a lot of people will have this experience when two branches of the family have separated due to migration and then they reunite. There are all sorts of resentments that are simmering and can sort of bubble over. You know, you left, you didn't look after mum.
1: Yes.
0: You don't know how hard it is to be a migrant. All of that sort of stuff is simmering away. And then one of the people I've just talked about dies very early on, and that becomes this real catalyst for a whole heap of things to happen. More people in the suburbs start having clairvoyant
1: abilities. A gift that passes.
0: It's a gift that kind of passes, but there's a mystery. I mean, every ghost is a mystery, but the main mystery becomes the mystery of this family member that's died. But look, it's directed by Chilean Pablo Larraín, and
1: I love him. I love
0: he's
1: his,
0: a good director.
1: His films are fantastic. I mean, I loved the Princess Diana one, which was Spencer with Kristen Stewart, and that's got ghosts in it too.
0: That's right. So he's made, but he made this trilogy, right, about women. He's good with films about women who are kind of ostracized or alienated. So he made the Princess Diana film, part of a trilogy.
1: The Jackie Kennedy one.
0: And one about Maria Callas.
1: Yeah.
0: And then before that, he was making these films about the sort of residue of trauma in Chilean society after sort of Pinochet and so forth. So
1: does it feel like a bit of a combination of all those interests?
0: It's a combination of all those interests.
1: Yeah.
0: But as I say, it's kind of, it is based on various short stories. So if you're expecting a show that will have that American sort of will cross the T's and dot the I's by the end, you're not quite going to get it, I don't think. But it in some ways, I think this looseness, this many plot lines that isn't really, doesn't lead to a sort of classical ending, does have something thematic about it that's quite poignant. It's almost as if the show is about learning to live with, it's about characters learning to live with discomfort to a degree. And
1: which means we have to learn to live with the discomfort of maybe an unresolved story.
0: And maybe this is a very Latin American thing. I mean, it does resolve in its own way,
1: but
0: I think it's a very Latin American way of seeing the world in a sense. It's living with dysfunction to a degree, like there are some things you just can't change. And certainly when you're dealing with the afterlife, that's, you know, there are some things that you just can't change because we don't. I mean, you know, even though Emma can talk to ghosts, she doesn't really, it's not this transactional ability that she can
1: affect, you know, them.
0: Not too much.
1: Yeah.
0: But look, it looks beautiful. It's kind of, it has this chalky, hazy, slightly sepia tone to the whole thing, which gives it this slightly decaying sort of feeling. It's very eerie. Four episodes. I do recommend it, and partly because Larraín also is such an important director, and what he's doing here subtextually, I think it's really interesting. Yeah.
1: I mean, yeah, I love his stuff. Yeah, I absolutely cannot do like a definite ghost story.
0: You probably could not do this. You could watch it in the middle of the day with all the lights in your house turned on.
1: On my phone.
0: With friends over, maybe.
1: Smallest screen possible.
0: That's right. My sad dead, anyway. And it's interesting that you look, Netflix, two different territories, and the tones are very different. So I think that's kind of a bit of a compliment to the Netflix model, if you like. All right, that is where we end this episode of The Screen Show. Well, that was fun. We won't
1: that
0: do it again
1: fun.
0: Next week, but that was kind of fun. I'm Jason DeRosso.
1: I'm Wenli Mo.
0: We'll see you next time.
1: Bye.
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1: This is Critics Corner with me, Hilary Harper, on ABC Radio National. If there is a toddler in your life, you're probably familiar with Ms. Rachel. If not, she's a bit like Taylor Swift for small children. She's huge. Ms. Rachel's educational music show started on YouTube, where it got billions of views. And last year, she moved to Netflix and then ranked as the seventh most watched show there. She's just released her first children's album too, I'm So Happy. Her full name's Rachel Accurso. She's a preschool teacher with a master's degree in music education. And she's not alone in making children's music big on streaming services, but she is unusual in being very outspoken about political and social issues. And she's a good window into the phenomenal rise of toddler TV and a way to ask if these shows are quality TV for kids. Jessica Balanzategi is an associate professor in media at RMIT University. Jessica, welcome.
2: Thanks for having me, Hilary.
1: Can you describe Ms. Rachel's show for those who have not seen the lady in the pink T-shirt and the overalls?
2: Well, that's a great start. Like, she's probably, for people who don't have a toddler in the home, that image of Ms. Rachel is very familiar, even if you don't really know where she's from. But yeah, the pink headband, the pink overalls, the high ponytail, and she does a lot of singing direct to camera, talking direct to camera with kind of background animation, which is now a very well-known style for toddlers on YouTube, but she was one of the key pioneers in this kind of direct address, similar to what we see in old school play school episodes where the presenters are talking and singing directly to their young audience. But she was one of the pioneers of this type of content on YouTube.
1: And she's got an educational kind of origin story, hasn't she? How solid is that content?
2: Absolutely, yeah. She and her husband apparently started this channel in their parents' basement, so very kind of lo-fi, because their one-year-old son had a speech delay. So they saw a gap in quality YouTube content for really young kids at that time. And as you mentioned, Ms. Rachel has a very solid education background in terms of young children's entertainment. She has dual master's degrees, one in music, preschool music, and one in early childhood education. So I guess they saw a window here to harness that. The way they frame it in their kind of the Ms. Rachel brand identity is, as I said, to help their own son with his speech delay. But yeah, obviously has become an empire in the last few years.
1: Yeah. Well, I understand that, you know, you've looked at what parents think of her and she's quite highly respected. But let's look at the broader online landscape for kids' entertainment. She's just one of many entertainers who started on YouTube and shifted over to Netflix. And there seem to be varying levels of quality in those offerings. Is there a concern for parents there?
2: Absolutely. We're currently doing research with slightly older children, so 7 to 13, and their parents. And we've done this kind of research with children themselves and their parents over a few years now. And we see this issue of the YouTubification of Netflix coming up quite a lot. There are a few very popular shows at the moment, like Salish and Jordan Matter, for slightly older kids that come from these kind of YouTube content creators.
1: And that's a kind of pranky, challengey kind of show, isn't it?
2: Yeah.
1: We're going to do weird stuff and get away with stuff.
2: Lots of that kind of thing. Amazingly, the kids in our research can pick the tiles, like the images on the Netflix interface for those kind of shows almost straight away. And a lot of the time they will see that and say, oh, that's some kind of YouTube-y thing. I wouldn't want to watch something like that on Netflix. So there is awareness even amongst the children that there's a certain style for the older children there, that kind of pranky, often with kids themselves. The Salish and Jordan Matter show is the child and her father doing this kind of prank style content. But for toddlers as well, we've seen Ms. Rachel was very high profile when she moved over to Netflix last year. But we've seen shows like Cocomelon that have been on Netflix for quite a long time, and Netflix have obviously found a lot of success harnessing these very popular YouTube brands and placing them on Netflix.
1: And Cocomelon has raised the ire of some parents, hasn't it?
2: Oh, many parents. Cocomelon is quite notorious. It was a YouTube native show, and it was one of those shows that I kind of became infamous for this algorithmic style of content. So very, very fast cuts over long, long videos that I suppose are designed to capture toddler attention over a long period of time. So a number of experts have come out and said that kind of content, like Cocomelon, is designed to exploit toddler attention and to be kind of addictive for young minds. So I've heard parents talk about how pediatricians are saying no Cocomelon in the home and that kind of thing. So Cocomelon is one of those examples, I suppose, of toddler YouTube content that parents are often very wary of when it pops up on Netflix. Because the issue, I suppose, is managing YouTube in the home

0: is a lot of labour for parents. So parents of both young and older children in our research suggest that they get quite concerned when they see, as they say, kind of YouTube-y stuff on Netflix because they're working hard to restrict access to YouTube. So Cocomelon is one of those controversial examples.
1: Well, and as you say, a lot of parents are concerned about their kids' screen time, but also the quality of things that they're watching. Is it better for them to be watching things like, I don't know, Play School or The Wiggles, or is it about time spent generally?
0: That's a great question, and I'm very pleased to see the discourse and the way parents talk about this is shifting quite a bit. When we've done this research in previous years, even at 2023, which doesn't feel like that long ago, but it's getting increasingly long ago, there seemed to be more of a focus from parents on this blunt instrument of screen time, like children shouldn't be, that their kids shouldn't be on a screen for a certain amount of time. But it really, I'm more of a screen professional, so a researcher, so I look at the content of what's on TV and what's on our screens. So yes, the quality of the content they're watching is absolutely crucial rather than just the time.
1: And in our last 15 seconds, how do we assess that?
0: Well, I think Miss Rachel is an example of something that's very positive for the most part because of that direct address that she often like centres her content around.
1: And not quick jump cutty,
0: yes.
1: Algorithmic style. So much more to talk about. Wish we could. Thank you so much for your time, Jessica.
0: Thanks for having me, Hilary.
1: Jessica Balanzategi, an Associate Professor in Media at RMIT University. ABC Radio National, a special roundtable on the Middle East next on Global Roaming on the anniversary of the Hamas attacks on Israel 3 years ago, looking at a potential way forward. It's 11 o'clock.

0: Matt Coleman in Adelaide with ABC News. An 18-year-old Paralawi man has been arrested after allegedly attempting to abduct a child in Adelaide's north on Monday. Police say the man picked up the child, who was walking with a couple on Paralawi Road, and carried them a short distance before putting them down and leaving the area. He'll face court today. The ambulance union says it doesn't want another month of record ramping. Patients spent 5,507 hours ramped last month, down from a record high of 5,891 in August. The union's general secretary, Paul Eckelboom, says some priority 3 patients had to wait between 4 and 20 hours last night. He's told 891 ABC Adelaide he's concerned that this month could potentially set another record.
1: We had 10 priority 2s for those lights and sirens jobs that were always pending throughout the course of the day, and most of that time we didn't reach the KPIs of 16 minutes.
0: The government says reducing ramping remains a key focus. The Premier says the government will chip in for an upcoming mission to the International Space Station, although he has not disclosed the exact amount. The offer was given to Australian astronaut Catherine Bennell-Pegg by the European Space Agency earlier this year. It's expected to be funded through crowdfunding and contributions from state and federal governments. The Premier, Peter Malinauskas, says he's in negotiations with the federal government over contributions.
2: The European Space Agency gets a certain number of spots on the International Space Station. A spot has been offered to Australia. That's basically never happened before. And we've got an opportunity to actually use that spot as a result of Catherine Bennell-Pegg.
0: A landmark High Court ruling has found that planning authorities must consider the local climate impacts of emissions from coal mines before approving projects. Courtney Indall reports.
3: The decision follows a 4-year legal battle by a community environment group over the expansion of Mac Energy's Mount Pleasant coal mine in the Upper Hunter. The High Court today upheld a New South Wales Court of Appeal ruling that the Independent Planning Commission failed to meet its legal obligations when it approved the expansion. The court found it should have considered the downstream emissions produced when the coal is burnt and their potential contribution to local impacts, including bushfires, drought, flooding and extreme heat. Mount Pleasant's expansion approval is now invalid and will need to be reassessed.
0: A woman in the US who survived a botched execution last week is awake and talking. Emily Grimmens reports in Washington.
4: Krista Pike's lawyers say she has regained consciousness and is speaking. The 50-year-old woman survived an attempt to execute her via lethal injection last week, and she's been in hospital since then. Her lawyers say she continues to receive medical care but remains handcuffed and shackled to her hospital bed. She was sentenced to death decades ago for her role in the torture and murder of a schoolmate. Emily Grimmens, ABC News, Washington.

0: 10.
1: Hundreds of people have paused for a dawn service in Sydney's east to mark the anniversary of Hamas's deadly attacks on Israel. Rhiannon Solomon-Marin has more.
2: It's been 3 years since more than 1,000 people in Israel were killed and hundreds more taken hostage on October 7th. Members of Sydney's Jewish community have gathered at Bondi Pavilion this morning to commemorate the anniversary, some draped in Israeli flags. Israel's ambassador to Australia, Hillel Newman, and New South Wales opposition leader Kelly Sloan were among those attending the event, which was flanked by a strong police and security presence. There'll also be vigils in Sydney and Wollongong this evening, which organisers say are being held to mark the beginning of Israel's war in Gaza and the 74,000 Palestinians killed in the conflict.
1: Australia's men's cricket coach Andrew McDonald is optimistic that injured all-rounder Cameron Green will play some part in the side's upcoming test series against South Africa. Green has been ruled out of Friday's opening test in Durban due to abdominal strain. The injury blow is likely to leave Australia with a choice to make between Cooper Connolly or Nick Maddison at number 5 in the batting order. McDonald says conditions will determine the makeup of the starting 11, which may not be decided until just before the game.
3: I think the beauty of the squad that we've got is we can go in many directions as that surface starts to present closer to the game as to what it may start like. I think that's when we can narrow in, and as I said, that may be a decision the day before the game.
1: South Australia's weather: Renmark sunny, 23, Mount Gambier cloud clearing, 19, Port Lincoln mostly sunny, 21, Port Pirie sunny, 27, Adelaide sunny, a top of 23 degrees, currently 16, tomorrow sunny, 28. ABC News.
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5: Welcome, I'm Hilary Harper, coming to you from the lands of the Kulin Nation in Melbourne. And I can't quite believe the breadth of programs that I'll be sharing with you today. At 12, we're going to look beyond the CSI style of forensic science and hear how it really works in the nitty-gritty day-to-day of police forensic work. And at 1:30, we'll hear what science has to say about how plants process touch, how they respond to us when we're near them. Fascinating. Right now, though, a special panel discussion on global roaming about the Middle East 3 years after the Hamas attacks on Israel. And that will cover a lot of ground too, like the mood in Israel, the focus on accountability, the decline of Hamas's leadership, the future of Gaza, the role of Iran, and what might constitute a way forward out of this conflict. Buckle up.
6: It's often the passage of time that reveals which moments in history are pivotal. But once or twice in a lifetime, we bear witness to an event and know instantly that the course of history might be changed forever. Today, as the world marks 3 years since the October 7 attacks in Israel, we're asking, how has the world and how have we changed? Welcome to this special edition of Global Roaming.

0: Well, I know so many of you listeners will be reflecting today for so many an important personal solemn occasion. We're bringing you a special edition of Global Roaming, a roundtable. All of the characters that you hear from on this program, or most of them anyway, Geraldine Doog is here, Laseka Burke, Laura Tingle as well. Hello.
1: Hello there.
2: Hello, Hamish.
0: I guess maybe it's worth just taking a moment to begin the conversation by sticking with the facts, because so much is contested about this moment in history and continues to be. But October 7, 2023, thousands of Hamas fighters and associated groups launched an invasion over the Gaza border into southern Israel, killed around about 1,200 people, took some 250 more hostage. Attackers entered around 20 communities, military sites as well, including kibbutzim, the Nova Music Festival. I'm sure you'll remember some of those images. The day fell on a Jewish holiday, about 50 years after the start of the 1973 Yom Kippur War. And it was to be the deadliest single day for Jewish people since the Holocaust. That's according to Israeli officials, plenty of commentators as well. Laura, I guess of all of us, you've been in the region more since that time. What do we know about the people in those communities where this kicked off?
2: Hamish, it's a pretty extraordinary story about resilience and trauma, I suppose. You know, depending on how you measure it, some figures say that about 95% of the people

0: who are left have gone back into their communities and are rebuilding. But of course, that really is a generalisation which doesn't cover it. I mean, one of the things that I've been thinking about a lot just in preparation for this is, of course, we think about the casualties and the hostages. But of course, there's a much larger group of people who were really traumatised by this because they saw their families kidnapped or murdered. So for them, all the questions about whether they should go back to where they were when this happened. And a lot of people have said, yes, we do want to go back. A lot of new people are going into those communities and they're being rebuilt. And then you have all the sort of questions about, do you keep the buildings where people were killed? Where do you memorialise what happened? So this is still a very real and living event, obviously, for the people directly involved, but also, of course, for Israel as a whole and the Jewish diaspora around the world.
1: And can you give us a sense, you know, from being in Israel covering this from time to time, like, where is the nation at on this today, given everything that's unfolded since? Obviously, we're going to consider what the last 3 years have looked like for the Palestinians as well. But in terms of the politics of Israel, the way this has unfurled, if you like, given that the language, I was on Radio National Breakfast the day afterwards, and I remember the language immediately was about this changes everything.
0: Yeah. Look, I think it has changed everything. Of course, a lot of people are still very angry about not just the fact that these attacks happened, but that these communities were left for hours without any relief from the IDF. I mean, the attacks started at 6:30 in the morning, and in some cases it was 3:30 in the afternoon before the IDF turned up at some of these communities. So the big question of how did that possibly happen? How did it happen that this could happen in the first place and that Israel could be so caught off guard? But why was it that it took so long for people to be rescued and protected? Now, that has set the scene for the forthcoming Israeli election, but we've got a few associated things coming out of that. One of them is this sort of anger, which is all basically focused on Benjamin Netanyahu. It's about the security lapses on the day. It's then based on the fact that, as far as a lot of Israelis were concerned, the government didn't show any real concern for what was happening to the hostages, or was certainly refused to make any concessions which could have got some of them home. And there have been revelations in Haaretz, one of the Israeli newspapers, just in the last few weeks, which further entrenched this view that basically Hamas actually offered to send all the kids and old people home and the government refused to talk to them. And then there's the sort of extra issue attached to this, which is the issue of the fact that the ultra-Orthodox community isn't required to serve in the defence forces. Now, these are all issues which basically mean that Benjamin Netanyahu is basically loathed by a large section of the Israeli community. Not all of it, but a large part of it. But I think one of the problems with that is that since they're still trying to come to terms with it, since there has still not been a public inquiry into what happened, I think Israeli society is somewhat frozen on October 7. It hasn't really moved on and started to go, okay, what have we done since then? What has happened since then? What should we be doing?
1: Jerry, I know you and I have talked a lot about Netanyahu being held to account within Israel. This is quite apart from the international question. Do you have any sense as to why he has been able to, if you like, skate through all of that, which Laura just articulated and described? Obviously, we don't know what will happen in the election.
2: No, we don't. Look, from it's a very divided society. I think this is very important to realise, you know, on all sorts of things like housing prices, like the educational standards, like the health standards. And as I understand it, people have their views not just about October the 7th. They've got politically minded views about him. So it much more than we grasp, it's a complex mix in their politics. And, you know, recently that Haaretz also brought out the excerpt from the book that claimed that, in fact, the head of the UAE, Mohammed bin Zayed, had warned him specifically, you know, about 9 days before that there was something huge happening and that Netanyahu sort of said, no, it's going to happen in the West Bank and we've got it under control. Now, that has

0: resurfaced to focus people's minds. But more than we realise, it's a more disparate, as I understand it, I don't know whether you agree, but you've been there, Laura, it's a more disparate political thinking than we generally tend to accept here in Australia.
1: I think that's right, Geraldine, in two ways. One of them is people were sort of really baying for Netanyahu, his opponents, before October 7 because of his attempts to weaken the judiciary. And there are all these other issues going on. And there are also these really complicated thoughts in Israel. I was talking to one guy when I was last there who's sort of describes himself as a centrist. And he said, and this was in regard to the West Bank, but I think it gives you an insight into the thinking. He said, look, do I think the West Bank settlements are a good idea? No. Do I like what's happening with this escalation of violence by settlers? No. Do I think that it's ruining the reputation of Israel internationally? Yes. But am I sort of glad that the settlements are there? Yes, because they make me feel secure. And I think you can't underestimate the extent to which all of politics in Israel, particularly after October 7, is seen through that security prism. I mean, if you think about Australian politics post 9/11 and how everything suddenly was fed through the grinder of national security by John Howard, you know, boat people, whatever, consider that on steroids, and it gives you a bit of a sort of sense of the mindset.
2: Latika, we're going to get later to the way this has unfolded for other parts of the world, but I'm just interested in how you observe Netanyahu playing this on the global stage. We've just been talking about his domestic response and approach to this. What about the relationships, some of which have broken down, some of which have grown stronger for Netanyahu globally?
3: Well, Geraldine and I recorded a really great episode last week with Ravi Agrawal from Foreign Policy, who was talking about UNGA. And one of the two major stories to come out of the UN General Assembly week in New York was the absolute isolation of Israel on the global stage. And you really have seen this grow and develop. At the start, of course, of the attack, there was a rush of countries, absolutely what they call the bear hug, trying to keep Israel close, but also quietly, perhaps too quietly, trying to say to Israel, don't go too far. You know, there was that famous line that Biden is reported to have said to Bibi, which was, don't make the mistake that we made on 9/11, which is get yourself entrenched into something that you can't stop because of all these obviously understandable feelings of shock, of hurt, of revenge. Now, if we fast forward a few years, you have Israel openly breaking down its relationships, or these relationships between Israel and some of its very good friends breaking down. Australia is obviously on that list. The UK is on that list. These countries have sort of sometimes joined up together to do things like recognise Palestine. That happened last year, where Australia and the UK and France joined together with some other countries to do that. This year, ahead of the UN General Assembly week, you had France and the UK lead a coalition that notably did not include Australia, sanctioning over settlements in the West Bank. And sanctions have been something that these countries together have introduced over time. Now, Israel reacts very angrily to this and goes so far as to accuse some of these governments of being anti-Semitic. So you really do have a breakdown here. I mean, the situation between the UK and Israel is really one to watch. There are even reports starting to emerge now that because Israel, one of its responses to this latest round of sanctions that the UK led over the West Bank, it closed consulate of the UK. And now the UK is reported to be considering even withdrawing Israeli diplomats from London. So this is a very serious breakdown, and it does feel like all these countries are just waiting until the election results to see what lands then and how they might deal with a future Israel.
2: The total death toll in Gaza since that time is reportedly 70,000 Palestinians. Now, obviously, we rely on figures from the Gaza Health Ministry, which is Hamas-controlled, but was accepted by the IDF as accurate in January of this year. And obviously, we have to note the fact that international journalists cannot and have not been able to get into Gaza to cover this. So there's always a degree of questioning some of the facts and details that we've learned out of Gaza during the last 3 years.

0: the commander of the Hamas military wing. He was taken out as well in Khan Yunis in 2024. But there's a dimension to the Hamas story, Jerry, which has always sort of struck me when I've been there reporting on the ground. It's that so much of the Hamas leadership is in the safety of Qatar, which is where Ismail Haniyeh, the political leader, was on October 7. And the big difference, I think, about this particular circumstance is that the Israelis did ultimately take him out. He was killed in a strike in Tehran when he went for the inauguration of the new Iranian presidency. But it is something particular about the leadership of Hamas, right? That it does these things and the civilian population is left.
1: Well, they use the civilian population as human shields completely, which is why I always find it rather extraordinary that people can't clearly condemn utterly Hamas. They sort of say it, but I think the Hamas behaviour, where they were basically said, I mean, Sinwar basically said, you know, I don't really care how many, this is what we have to offer up our own people in order to make a difference. That was Hamas, that was Sinwar.
0: That's what he said?
1: Yeah, he did, which is always a bit of a shock. Look, one of the things that I want to talk about was the impact on the region and the politics of the region of October the 7th, because I think there is a real new order coming to the Middle East, but it's not here yet, and no one quite knows who'll dominate and how the power structures will work. I read a lot from the region, because I think a lot of Australians don't, and I think to go to the region itself is sometimes quite bracing, because they have quite, I would say, subtly different approaches to the role of power, the role of blood, the role of war, and none of them seem to want Hamas anywhere near them. No, nobody wants Hamas in their mix. I don't even know what they feel about Hezbollah, because I think Sinwar thought that he would light the match and the whole region would go up in flames, including Israeli Arabs. About 20% of Israel is inhabited by Arabs, who actually are now allowed, we just heard the other day, two of their parties are going to partake in the election. Mm. So I think he thought that there would be an all-round conflagration. He thought Iran would come to the rescue, he thought Hezbollah would revolt, and it didn't happen. Mm. So he was left on his own.
0: You're listening to a special edition of Global Roaming. All of the hosts are here, or most of them anyway. It's me, Hamish, Geraldine Doogue is here, Laura Tingle and Latika Burke. We're looking at the way the events of October 7 have shaped today. Laura, we've sort of circled around this from time to time. Do we have any sense of what the sentiment might be amongst the Palestinian population towards the Hamas leadership?
2: There's been some polling that's quoted Hamish, and I can't, you know, verify it, of course, but it basically suggests that most Palestinians have a very dim view of Hamas and a declining one, you know, that maybe 25-27% of the population support Hamas now, you know, which was a higher figure before. So I don't think it's a body that's got a lot of support now. And of course, there's one argument that says that one of the reasons why Hamas struck when it did was that because it had not been able to finally land a deal with Israel, which was in the offing before this, that the Hamas leadership was worried that some of the other groups might, you know, rise up and become more influential in the population. So I don't think you can say they've got a lot of support. And of course, one of the things about all of these groups, whether it's Hamas or Hezbollah, whatever, when they are tending to run a community, you know, provide the government services, that gives people an attachment to them which they might not otherwise have. So the question is the extent to which this administrative committee has actually taken over from Hamas in Gaza, a la the 20-point peace plan, which is something that of itself would start to de-link people from the Hamas grip, if you like.
0: Latika, in terms of the international response to the plight of the Palestinian people who clearly have been living through hell in the 3 years since the October 7 attacks, the Board of Peace was ultimately the big offering, really, made by the international community. Where is it at? Has it delivered anything? You've looked up close.
3: Yeah, so in New York, I think it was a week or two ago, I went to the Board of Peace event. So this is, of course, the Donald Trump established board that Jared Kushner, Donald Trump's son-in-law, and Steve Witkoff are notionally the heads of. And look, I actually think the three people that give the Board of Peace such

0: bad PR are Donald Trump, Steve Witkoff and Jared Kushner, because if you look under those personalities, what the Board of Peace is essentially a bunch of technocrats trying to set up how a governance system could look in Gaza. And it draws together people from all across the political spectrum. And one of the criticisms is that it does not have enough Palestinian representation on it. And to your earlier point about journalists not being able to get into Gaza, well, nor does the Board of Peace. They have still not been able to get in, which you would think...
1: Really?
0: Yes, you would think by now they should have and could have been able to get in, but that's not the case. Now, they are trying to set up an interim sort of body. That still hasn't been established. But Nikolai Mladenov, who is the high representative, he's a Bulgarian, a very impressive guy. I interviewed him in Prague in the middle of the year. And the story then was about trying to get Hamas to disarm. And wasn't this one of the failures of the Board of Peace, that it depends on Hamas agreeing to disarm? Is that ever going to happen? Well, back then it was no way, Jose. Actually, what you have seen is the region and Qatar, but some other players as well, have Hamas come out and say, we agreed to disarm. Now, that's an agreement. It's obviously a long way to go. And the Board of Peace held discussions about how exactly they are going to go in to Gaza, take these weapons, what they're going to do to decommission them. But that in itself is a lot more progress than even some inside the Board of Peace would have hoped for or thought was possible 6 months ago. And one of the things at this event of the Board of Peace, and they had everybody there, Tony Blair was there, Witkoff, obviously, and Kushner. But
1: I was going to ask you about Blair because I thought it was the Blair Foundation that had been doing a lot of that work.
0: The TBI, yes, you're right. That's exactly the case. And when you look at literally it is a PowerPoint display about how they're trying to set up governance, it's very impressive. I mean, it does look, if you could close your eyes and imagine that you were starting from scratch trying to build an administration, this looks plausible. Obviously, the big problem is that even today, humanitarian aid is still having trouble getting into Gaza. And when I interviewed Nikolai Mladenov, one of the really crucial things he said, but this distinction kind of gets lost if you're not following the nuances of this, is that the Israelis were blocking a lot of dual-use goods, so X-ray machines, things like this that are used for medical support. And that was quite crucial because Israel is not supposed to do that. And he was very strongly, I mean, in his own way, criticizing Israel. So even inside of the Board of Peace, you're seeing what we talked about earlier, that kind of international view of Israel really changing and shifting and solidifying. But I have to say, the Board of Peace, and I checked this with a lot of other diplomats around the scene, everyone is pretty much of the view, if anything can work, it is going to be the Board of Peace.
1: Who would have thought it?
2: I said it on this program. I particularly thought, well, everybody was saying, oh, what a joke, what a joke. I said, look, because there were Palestinians, technocratic Palestinians, putting their hands up for it. And look, one of the problems of this whole
1: discussion... But if you're going to have self-determination, don't you need those people to be determining it?
2: Oh, well, in time, yes, you do. But you won't get it tomorrow, you know. Look, I think one of the problems of this conversation is that a lot of Australians write the whole region off as utterly hopeless, beyond saving, and not worthy. It's so ghastly, I know that, that they think, well, why would I offer it any part of my thinking? But if you pay close attention to people in the region who really focus on it, I think there is an incredible and developing, abiding desire to make it a more normal region. Now, I know I've been saying this for a while, but that's what I think is...
1: But who's driving that?
2: Oh, people like the UAE, people like the Saudis. Like, to me, a critical thing is, clearly, Mohammed Sinwar moved because he thought the Saudis were going to do a deal with Israelis because they want to make money and they wanted...
1: The expansion of the Abraham Accords.
2: Exactly. And there was no mention of Palestine, which is the tragedy. And so clearly they've pulled right back because of events in Gaza. But my question, and I'm completely intrigued by this, whatever happens in the election, will people like the UAE and Saudi and maybe even Qatar try to move back towards accommodation with Israel? They know Israel's the big power there. It's become the big superpower in some ways. And they're much more comfortable with that than we are looking on. So I would slightly query what you're saying, Latika. I mean, I know the region has turned against Israel, but the world has. But in the region, I think there's much

0: more of a sense of saying, will they start doing deals? You know,
1: but isn't Turkey squaring up against Israel?
0: Not really. It's quite complicated if you realise it's not straightforward.
1: I don't see Erdogan leading in towards some sort of more normalised.
2: But also what we haven't yet brought in is the widening of the conflict to Iran. And what I think this supports what Geraldine is saying, which is that the region knows it's got to look after itself so much more than before this conflict and before October 7.
3: And I don't think that that's leading to them all openly embracing Israel, frankly. I think it is really complicated. And the position of the UAE and Qatar, for example, on Israel, I think is quite different. But the rise of Turkey, the Mecca agreement, the war with Iran, all of these things mean that there's a whole lot of moving parts which aren't just, once again, sadly, it's not about just what happens to the Palestinian people. It's about...
0: Well, tragically, it's not what happens to the Palestinian people.
3: Exactly.
0: That's the awful
3: story. And it's economically incredibly complicated. So I think the fact that basically Saudi has put a stop on any further move towards Israel. Now, at the moment, they're doing all the sort of mechanical things about how do they all get their goods moving again. My sort of reading on it is that a lot of these countries now sort of see Israel as a disruptor, as is the United States. And while they can pull away from Israel a bit, they can't necessarily pull away quite so easily from the US. So it's very, very complicated. And Turkey will be incredibly important.
1: Latika, we mentioned the way this is played out with Israel's relationships with much of the Western democracies. There's a really interesting example, case study, if you like, with regards to Ukraine, which I wonder if you could share. I think Zelensky himself is a particularly interesting character. He is actually Jewish. And often when I speak to Ukrainians, I think, oh, many might be surprised to learn what their position is on Israel and Gaza. So explain, please.
2: Yes. So at the start of this, you might remember Zelensky was one of the first to come out and fuse in the public mind the Ukrainian conflict with October 7. And then you saw a lot of other world leaders say, this is the same evil, this is the same darkness, this is the same thing we're fighting here in Europe and here in the Middle East. Was that a mistake? It may have been, because looking at how Israel has conducted its war in Gaza, I guess if you had a social license for that internationally, as we were talking about, there is none. And Ukraine's war was a much more black and white case of a smaller country being invaded by an imperial power. There was widespread support for that war across the international community in the West, let's just say. Now, fast forward, and as I mentioned before, as this war has widened into the conflict with Iran, what has changed is that Ukraine has gone from being a weaker hand to having its hand out asking for military support from everyone. And by the way, they will have been very disappointed by the lack of public support from Israel before October 7 for Ukraine. Israel has not been a loud voice in support of Ukraine. Behind the scenes, it does supply Ukraine with a lot of weaponry. So that's why you don't hear a lot of this conversation being said out loud. But there has been a lot of disappointment about Israel's reluctance to do the same for Ukraine. And that's one of the reasons why Zelensky was so fast out of the blocks when October 7 happened. But back to Iran, what you then saw was Ukraine turn around with several years of experience in fighting drone warfare and say to the region, hang on, we can help you with all of this. We know what asymmetrical warfare looks like. We know how to down these drones that you're having a lot of trouble with or spending huge, exquisite capabilities on. Why don't we give you a hand? And I think that has really transformed both of these conflicts in the international community's mind, but also in terms of capability and security as we talk about how these conflicts are redrawing both regions.
1: Laura Tingle, do you see any plausible off-ramps at this point?
3: The first question that has to be settled is what happens with the election in Israel later this month. I mean, one of the interesting things has been, you know, you get this clear impression that a lot of those leaders around the Gulf have come out to basically damn Netanyahu for his lack of action. And you've got to sort of say, well, is that because they think that there's not going to be a solution if he's still there? But whether he is there or not, and it's very hard to say where that election lands and how that sets the ongoing tone in Israel for the politics there, will be really important in determining, you know, the de-escalation or escalation in the West Bank.

0: and a lot of these other questions, which will have the knock-on effects to all the other players.
1: Well, certainly a lot more to unfold, particularly in the lead-up to the Israeli election, that's for sure. Laura Tingle, Geraldine Doogue, Lasika Virk, thank you very much. It's been very thought-provoking on this episode. By the way, our email address is global.roaming@abc.net.au. Please do keep the feedback coming. Bye-bye for now.
2: 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The link between migration and housing supply explored on The Breakfast Wrap next, and the role of AI in banking. Just some of the stories Oliver Gordon has for you from Sally Sara's Breakfast Show today.
3: Hi, David Rutledge here. When politics comes unstuck, how can philosophy help? 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The Unsteady State, Sunday at 3 p.m. on ABC Radio National and ABC Listen.
4: From Wurundjeri Country, I'm Oliver Gordon, and today on The Breakfast Wrap... The Coalition defends its newly unveiled migration policy.
5: Let's face it, we do have a housing crisis in this country. We have a massive housing shortage. One of the ways that we're going to address it is through reducing the pressure from population growth.
4: The head of the Commonwealth Bank joins the program to talk all things artificial intelligence.
6: Wealth is created in countries who adopt the technology well and use that to make their products and services more competitive.
4: And 3 years on from the October 7 attack on Israel, and just days after a foiled terror attack on a Tel Aviv-bound flight, how is Benjamin Netanyahu placed ahead of Israel's impending national election?
7: He presents himself as Mr. Security. And when you add this up with the unanswered questions over October 7th and the fact that there still has not been a state commission of inquiry, I think that really might have some people asking questions and wondering if they can trust Netanyahu and this government with their safety moving forward.
4: From the Radio National Breakfast team, this is The Breakfast Wrap. First up, let's listen back to Deputy Leader of the Opposition, Jane Hume, on the Coalition's bold new migration play. Minister Hume starts by responding to business concerns. The political parties are in a race to the bottom on migration.
5: Our concern is that the standards have been too low. We want to see more skilled migrants come to Australia. But just the sheer volume of numbers, there's been around 1.5 million additional people that have come to Australia. That's, to put into context, about the population of Adelaide. And now about 1 in 10 people that are living in Australia are on a temporary visa. That's blown out dramatically. So we have said that we will cut net overseas migration to 100,000 a year for the first 2 years before increasing it back up 130 in the third year, 160 in the fourth year. And then we will peg net overseas migration to the number of houses built, which is consistent with our previous policy announcements. Now, we have done a lot of work in this space. There are lots of different visa categories, but we believe that we can take people from those more low-skilled, low tax-paying temporary visas and move them into skilled visa categories where they are greater contributors to our economic prosperity.
8: Who will do those low-skilled jobs that are currently filled by migrants?
5: There are a number of low-skilled jobs that are currently filled by migrants, but that doesn't necessarily mean that's an effective way to run an economy. To be honest, I feel very uncomfortable about having Australia become a guest worker economy. That's kind of not who we are.
8: But now, there are some very important... Who will do those jobs?
5: Well, there is an opportunity for people to move from temporary visas to permanent visas or to skilled visas where they can still do the same work, but they're on exactly the right visa class. And in the meantime, those that aren't necessarily making those contributions should use their temporary visas to be temporary. Temporary should mean temporary and they should go home. If they want to reapply for a skilled visa, they can do that from offshore.
8: So how does changing someone from a temporary situation to permanency, if you're arguing things like housing and so on are coming under pressure from migrants, shifting a low-skilled worker from a temporary visa to a permanent arrangement. How does it help those issues?
5: The permanent number actually will not change. It will stay at 185,000, but they will move from these temporary visas, particularly these temporary graduate visas, where we're seeing people finish their course that they came here to do as students and then look for work after that, not necessarily anything to do with the course
8: but
5: that they have
8: done. To go back
5: done.
8: To the question, how, if those people, they're the same people, they'll go from temporary to permanent status, we're raising things like pressure on health system, roads, housing. How does transferring those people over improve that situation?
5: Well, they apply for those skilled visa, those skilled temporary visa positions, and they have to meet the higher bar that comes with that. If they are the kind of workers that we need, the skills that we need, the skills that industries are looking for, well, then there will be a place for them. But if they aren't, well, then they should use their temporary status to go home.
8: At the moment, they are filling many of these lower paid jobs. If we're going back to the question previously, who will do these lower paid, low skilled jobs if the migrants are not there?
5: Well, let's take one industry, for example, aged care. I know that there has been some pushback on aged care. We're absolutely not shutting down aged care as a category of skilled migration. In fact, quite the opposite. Our policy is deliberately designed to bring in more skilled workers. We're changing the graduate visa pathway, but not the ability of the aged care providers to employ overseas workers. Let's be very clear about that. And not only that, but those temporary graduate visas remain available for key sectors like healthcare, like education, like those are working in the regions. So, for instance, nurses that would have a four-year transition. And after that transition, those workers who want to remain in Australia, then need to qualify through the skilled migration program. That's the point of the policy. But can I be honest? If there is an industry that is reliant on a guest worker economy infrastructure, I think that that is the problem, and we need to be able to help those industries to transition away from reliance on guest workers. There are lots of ways that we can help industry become more efficient and more effective. We can lower their taxes, we can deregulate their industry and deregulate the economy.
8: Increase wages to make those jobs more attractive?
5: Well, you know, what we want to see is higher real wages. Of course we want to see higher real wages. The only way you can do that, though, is by making your economy more productive. You can't simply have economic growth based on increasing the population. And that's what we've had in the last few years. That's why GDP per capita is actually negative. It's gone backwards rather than forwards. We've entirely relied on growing the population to prop up our growth. Now, that's not a plan. That's not an economic plan. That's a Ponzi scheme. What we want to see is more skilled migrants come to the country, adding productivity, improving our productivity, and growing the economic pie. That's how you raise real wages.
4: Deputy Leader of the Opposition, Jane Hume, speaking there with Radio National Breakfast host, Sally Sara. So what do the experts make of the Coalition's new plan, which would see net overseas migration slashed to 100,000 for the first 2 years, followed by 130,000 in the third and 160,000 in the fourth year? The policy goes further than Labor's migration targets, but proposes increasing skilled migration. David Wilden is a fellow with the Migration Policy Institute and a former First Assistant Secretary of the Refugee, Humanitarian and Settlement Division with the Department of Home Affairs. He currently sits on the Expert Subcommittee of the Ministerial Advisory Council on Skilled Migration. And joined Radio National Breakfast host, Sally Sara.
8: Before we dive into the numbers, let's make sure we've got the terms right here. Just remind us, what do we mean when we're talking about net overseas migration or NOM?
9: Net overseas migration, in essence, is the end number when we look at how many people arrive and how many people leave. And the key element there is that to count in, you have to be here for 12 out of 16 months. So tourists, for example, don't get counted into that number. But if you're here to study for 3 years, you're counted. A two-year working holiday counts, etc.
8: Is it a good measure of policy?
9: It's a measure. And it's a measure that has been used for quite some time. I think it has been... It has gone over the last decade from something that we observed happening, which is really what it is. It's the result of other policy, and we don't control all the levers within net migration. It's become the de facto point of argument about that's the number that tells us something. I'm not sure it's the most sensible way to craft policy.
8: What do you mean?
9: Well, if you're looking at, let's to make all of our decisions starting at the point where what is the net number of people coming in, then you have to look at what your policy settings are that create that. The last full year we have numbers for NOM, 2024-25, 40,000 New Zealanders net came in. 52,000 working holiday makers net came in. So if, in this case, the opposition aren't touching those, they're already at 90,000.

0: the 100,000. So if they can make space, if a few more Australians leave than come home, but if a few more Australians come home than leave, they're already at their number and they haven't touched anything to do with permanent migration, such as family, partners coming in, skilled workers, seasonal workers. So you're starting at the wrong point if you think that net migration will give you the outcomes that you're looking for, as opposed to looking at the intent of each part of the visa program and how they can actually deliver the outcomes.
1: The numbers that have been put forward by the coalition, do they add up? Is this practical, doable?
0: I don't think so, at first glance. Obviously, they've made some very high-level statements, but once you start to pull apart the component parts, it raises some very big questions. They talk, for example, about the economic impact being positive because they're going to bring in people who pay more tax. Well, at the same time, they're talking about they're not touching healthcare workers, they're not touching working holiday makers. Well, they're the large numbers and they pay low tax. So who are the low tax people? And they mentioned temporary graduates. A lot of those temporary graduates are nurses. So once you start to, you know, pick at the threads around what they announced, I do see there's a number of challenges for them to deliver what they're committing to deliver.
1: And what do you make of these basic numbers? So starting off with slashing net overseas migration to 100,000 in the first couple of years, that'll go up to 160,000 in year four. What do you make of that?
0: I actually think it's quite dangerous politics in the same way the One Nation was, because immigration itself is not a here and now, it's a tomorrow. If you make a decision today to cut a whole bunch of visas, that'll give you a good number now, so your net migration will drop because you don't grant the visas. But if you're looking at the fact that people don't turn up the year that you decide to do a number, the impact happens 3, 4, and 5 years down the track. Stopping students today means you don't have nurses in 4 or 5 years. So there's a real issue there when you map out the decision today to cut to 100,000 from where, how many, in the component parts, and then what does that mean in terms of where we are in 1 year, 3 year, 5 years, 10 years? It's a sad thing that migration is a long-term policy, and when you pull on the lever, but you expect a short-term result, and you just don't get it other than, look, a number went down, but what was the total impact of that? Not very hard to measure.
1: David, how does this policy released by the coalition, how does it compare to Labor and One Nation's policies?
0: I think the fundamental difference is Labor's announcements were quite targeted in that there was only a few things they're doing. It was done to reduce NOM and it will reduce NOM. I think the big difference also is the prospectivity of the announcements that Labor made. So going forward, they will make decisions around whether you can stay or whether you have to go home and come back for work or partner. If I'm reading the Liberal Party's announcement right, they've got 400,000 people here that they're going to get rid of most of them. Well, a lot of those are people's husbands and wives here on valid visas that they were granted. And if you read literally what they have said, they are going to make those people leave Australia until they make the visa decision on their partner visa. There's 100,000 people here who have claimed protection, who have signed international agreements to honour, that we can't remove. So the 400 won't be achieved. The only question is, will it be 100 achieved, 50 achieved, 150, and at what cost? And the costs, I think, are pretty significant socially.
2: And that was migration expert David Wilden speaking to Radio National Breakfast. Artificial intelligence has dominated the news cycle in recent months. We hear a lot about the risks. Now let's hear from an expert on the possible benefits.
1: Well, the chief executive of the Commonwealth Bank is calling on Australia to do more to capitalise on the AI revolution amid concerns the benefits are being concentrated in a handful of countries. Matt Common told the Joint Select Committee on Artificial Intelligence yesterday that Australia is an attractive and reliable destination for investors and is well placed to join the likes of the US, China and Taiwan. Matt Common, the head of the Commonwealth Bank, is my guest this morning. Matt, welcome back to Radio National Breakfast.
3: Good morning. Great to be with you.
1: What are the biggest opportunities in terms of AI for Australia?
3: Look, I think overall Australia needs to be a high capability country when it comes to the adoption and use of this technology versus just being high adoption. And I mean, I think clearly there's a lot of transformative effects. There are a number of risks that need to be managed, but I think we need to be thinking about it very broadly insofar as how do we make sure that some of the value that will accrue from a new technology

0: technology like AI is actually accrued to Australia and to Australians, that businesses are able to thrive and prosper, and that we have a broader ecosystem. One of the issues that was examined was around the opportunity to do more of the research and development and training for these AI companies in Australia, which is not simple or straightforward. And like many of these topics, there are some important trade-offs and considerations. So it's not for a moment am I suggesting that it's, you know, a simple solution or it's all one-way traffic without considerations. It's really about how we could try to find a workable solution that gives Australia the best chance of thriving as some of this technology really starts to evolve.
1: And to be specific here, when you're talking about attracting AI companies, what are you actually advocating for? Is it training models, data centres, development of our own AI capacity? What do you see?
0: Well, specifically, one of the issues that was examined yesterday is the topic of to attract data centre investment. And there's different types of data center investment. So when someone's using whatever ChatGPT or Claude and it's serving up an answer, that's known as inference. The technology companies have already committed to capacity to be done in Australia to be able to serve those answers to people who are using the technology. But something happens before that when they're actually training the models, which is very compute intensive. We do have access to vast resources, including renewable energy. But one of the key issues, not the only key issue, but one of the key issues is how to deal with copyright. And I think it's entirely reasonable for writers and journalists to want control over their work and for them to be paid. The question is whether we can find a workable solution that respects that and gives Australia a greater role in developing this technology. Of course, there are other issues and considerations around that as well in terms of is there a sufficient community benefit? How will things like electricity, or power generation, water, and so it's not, again, something that needs to be oversimplified, but it is to say that Australia does have some unique advantages. It is attractive, and it's not just about attracting a couple of $100 billion of investment. It's also about attracting the sorts of investment that's more likely to leave more highly skilled capability and workers here to hopefully that will go on and, you know, build greater links with university and research and development will help, you know, a small number of companies be started that end up being very large. But more broadly also, this technology, I mean, wealth is created in countries who adopt the technology well and use that to make their products and services more competitive, both domestically and internationally.
1: Matt, let's talk about housing. CBA economists tipped a fall of roughly 9% in national house prices before the RBA's September rate rise. Is that still the bank's working assumption, or has that changed?
0: No, that's still the published forecast, but they would also be looking to see if, at the moment, they still have rates on hold from this point, but I think clearly that will be a live decision that will be revisited after the quarterly inflation data. So I think the most likely that will be reviewed around the November timeframe. And of course, you know, interest rates are an important input into the movement in house prices.
1: House prices have fallen for 6 months in a row now. When do you expect them to bottom out?
0: It's hard to be precise, but I certainly would expect it to be well into 2027. Generally speaking, you would expect prices as there is either the expectation that rates would be reducing or perhaps even the first movement down of interest rates, which we expect to see house prices recover. It's also worth saying that, you know, of course, people watch house prices very closely. It's the majority of Australian household assets and wealth. House prices fell by just over 8% in 2022-2023 on a national basis, and of course would be up something in the order of 60% over 7 years.
1: When it comes to migration, you've said it's prudent to aim for a more sustainable rate of migration where infrastructure can keep pace. Does the Coalition's plan to cut net overseas migration to 100,000 a year, does it meet that test?
0: Migration has delivered economic benefits to Australia. It makes sense to be conscious of the both housing and infrastructure capacity requirements around migration. Of course, there would be some concern with the reduction in those migration numbers, and the details, as you indicated in the interview, really matter. You can see some of the steps that they've taken to try to manage the mix. You know, what are the jobs that will be impacted? They can't be in areas where there are existing shortages in areas like construction. I know they've taken some steps around agriculture and backpacker. I think getting into the detail about where those reductions are, because clearly there will be an economic impact. they have been thoughtful about trying to minimise where that impact is, but I'm not entirely sure where some of those reduction in migration numbers and therefore workers will actually manifest, and making sure that we also have paths that make it attractive for, you know, highly skilled graduates to then be able to move into, you know, the roles that we'll need in Australia, I think is also important.
2: Commonwealth Bank Chief Executive Matt Comyn speaking with Sally Sara. On the ABC Listen app and Radio National, this is The Breakfast Wrap, where we revisit the key interviews from today's instalment of Radio National Breakfast. Next, let's head to Israel on the anniversary of a devastating day for the country.
1: Today marks 3 years since the October 7 Hamas terrorist attacks in Israel, which killed more than 1,200 Israelis. The anniversary, which is being marked by vigils and counter-protests around the world, including in Australia, comes at a febrile time in Israel following the attempted hijacking of a Fly Dubai aircraft by an Omani pilot last week. Israel's Prime Minister Benjamin Netanyahu and the country's security agencies have faced questions about the timing of the incident and what the government knew about the pilot in control of the plane. The events are particularly sensitive for the Israeli leader as he campaigns for re-election later this month after 17 years of nearly uninterrupted rule. Laser Berman is the Times of Israel's diplomatic reporter. I spoke to him earlier. Laser, how would you describe the mood in Israel in the lead up to this anniversary?
3: This is the first anniversary in which all of the hostages, living and dead, are back in Israel. So it's somewhat unique compared to the other two anniversaries. Of course, this is still very fresh. Let's not forget. It's only 3 years. But now, since everyone is back inside of Israel, people can start thinking about how to fully commemorate this. And it's a little bit less raw. At the same time, the wars that have erupted in the wake of October 7th have not ended, right? There's still IDF troops in the Gaza Strip. They're still in Lebanon. And of course, another fight against Iran is certainly a possibility. So we're starting to get some or a lot of discussion and even some controversy over how do we remember. Of course, the Jewish people have spent a lot of attention and effort over the years commemorating tragedies throughout Jewish history. So this is another question about how do we remember it? You know, what day should it be on? Should it be a day of sorrow? Can we start to look at some positive things and some inspiring things? All these are questions, are things that need to be worked out. And of course, this happens weeks before the first national election since the October 7th attacks.
1: Where do things sit politically for Prime Minister Benjamin Netanyahu?
3: It's a great question. He is facing a difficult election. There's no polls that I've seen that have shown him and his coalition getting to the requisite 61 seats. He was enjoying a bump in recent weeks, kind of taking the lead over the opposition coalition, let's call it. But this Fly Dubai attack from last week, I think, has really opened up a vulnerability for Netanyahu. This idea that the country is not being properly run, that the people, the ministers in office, are not doing their jobs, they're playing politics, and they're leaving the country open and putting the citizens at risk. Of course, that narrative can be applied to October 7th, but when we look deeper and deeper into what the transportation ministry, a Likud minister, was doing and how they seem to not have been taking care of these foreign flights coming into Israel security-wise, I think that is really a narrative that could damage him.
1: In what way? How do you see that playing out?
3: It just plays into this idea that what his government cares about most is staying in power and not properly running the country. And you're starting to hear things like over 1,200 crew members from foreign flights that are coming from enemy countries came into Israel in the past year, including Oman, including countries like, you know, Iraq, could be Syria, Lebanon, even Iran, who knows? So this government and this prime minister, who he presents himself as Mr. Security, and when you add this up with the unanswered questions over October 7th and the fact that there still has not been a state commission of inquiry, I think that really might have some people asking questions and wondering if they can trust Netanyahu and this government with their safety moving forward.
2: That was Laser Berman, the Times of Israel's diplomatic reporter. That's all we have time for today on The Breakfast Wrap. You can hear Radio National Breakfast from 6 a.m. every day. All of the interviews you heard today were researched and produced by the Radio National Breakfast team. The host of Radio

0: National Breakfast is Sally Sara. My name's Oliver Gordon. 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
9: You're listening to ABC Radio National. My name's Hilary Harper. Some strange things happen to animal carcasses in a discussion on Big Ideas next. It's about the true work of forensic science. Not the sexy CSI version. It's much grubbier, but you get Australian scientists giving insights into their work. That's after the news. It's 12 o'clock.

0: Matt Coleman in Adelaide with ABC News. The state's ambulance union says it doesn't want another month of record ramping. Patients spent 5,507 hours ramped last month, down from a record high of 5,891 hours in August. The union's general secretary, Paul Eckelboom, says some priority 3 patients had to wait between 4 and 20 hours last night. He's told 891 ABC Adelaide he's concerned that this month could potentially set another record.
1: We had 10 priority 2s for those lights and sirens jobs that were always pending throughout the course of the day, and most of that time we didn't reach the KPIs of 16 minutes.
0: Death row inmate Krista Pike has regained consciousness. She survived an execution attempt in the US state of Tennessee last week. Emily Grimmens has more from Washington.
2: Krista Pike has been on death row in Tennessee for 3 decades after being convicted in 1996 of murdering a schoolmate. Last week in a Nashville prison, authorities attempted to execute her by lethal injection, giving her 2 doses of the drug pentobarbital, but it did not work. She was taken to hospital where her lawyers now say she has regained consciousness and is speaking. They say she remains handcuffed and shackled to her hospital bed. Emily Grimmens, ABC News, Washington.
0: The Prime Minister Anthony Albanese has departed the Pacific after attending high-level climate talks, but has avoided taking questions from the media. Climate reporter Romy Stevens has more from Fiji.
3: Anthony Albanese has spent 3 days in the region as part of the Australian-led pre-COP talks. The trip included a visit to Tuvalu, but the Australian government's faced criticism over the turnout, with only 2 of the 14 leaders present hailing from nations outside the Pacific. Mr Albanese has left Fiji without taking questions from the media. Climate Change Minister Chris Bowen says he personally has held 2 press conferences during the week.
4: The only reason I didn't hold a press conference yesterday is because I was coming and going to Tuvalu and didn't get back until well into the evening.
3: Pre-COP continues until tomorrow.
0: The opposition leader Angus Taylor has called on the government to instruct the tax office to reverse its decision to stop accepting credit card payments. Today, the ATO is convening a snap meeting of businesses to discuss the controversial ban, which is due to come into effect at the end of November. The Reserve Bank has scrapped credit card surcharges from the start of this month. Mr Taylor says small businesses are already under pressure.
5: The government should reverse the decision. They should instruct the ATO today to reverse that decision. The hypocrisy of this government knows no bounds. They are out of touch.
0: Vigils are being held in Sydney and around the country to mark the 3rd anniversary of the October 7 attack on Israel. About 1,200 people were killed and 251 people, including children and the elderly, were taken hostage when thousands of Hamas militants attacked towns across southern Israel in 2023. Counter-vigils are being held by pro-Palestinian groups in Sydney and Wollongong to mark the 74,000 people killed in the war in Gaza. The New South Wales Premier Chris Minns has urged people to show respect.
6: It's known globally as a horrible event where innocent people were murdered or kidnapped in big numbers, and it's just a little bit of decency that people could show. Whether they do or not is up to them, of course.
0: Police say 2 teenagers will face court after an investigation into illegally modified e-bikes in Adelaide.

0: southern suburbs last month. They say the pair, a 14-year-old boy and girl, threw exit passing cars in Darlington after stealing them from a nearby service station on the Southern Expressway. Officers attended a Hove home yesterday and impounded two modified e-bikes. The teens will face court later this month. Organisers of the world's most remote music festival have announced that next year's event will be the last. The Birdsville Big Red Bash three-day music festival on the edge of the Simpson Desert has run for 13 years. The decision to make the 2027 event the final one comes after last year's cancellation due to rising costs and widespread weather events. South Australia's weather, Renmark, sunny, 23, Mount Gambier, cloud clearing, 19, Port Lincoln, mostly sunny, 21, Port Pirie, sunny, 27, Adelaide, sunny, a top of 23 degrees, currently 18, tomorrow, sunny, 28, Friday, showers, 23, Saturday, a possible shower, 19, Sunday, a late shower or 2, 25. ABC News.
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2: Things are about to get messy on Big Ideas. Hello, Hilary Harper with you, taking you through the afternoon on ABC Radio National from Wurundjeri country in Melbourne. And you can't really have a discussion about the true nature of forensic science without hearing about some pretty earthly and bodily topics, like the different ways blood can be imprinted on a crime scene, for example. What's great about this discussion, though, is that you're hearing from Australian forensic experts, and it's very different to the TV cop show narrative that it takes 10 minutes in a lab to crack the mystery. It's much more about patience, apparently, and a willingness to try some odd experiments.

0: today on Big Ideas, the incredible lengths that forensic experts go to in the name of their incredible day jobs, their grisly day jobs, right? I'm talking about things like swallowing their own blood or blowing up pig carcasses and more surprises, all in the name of solving crimes. And hello, I'm Natasha Mitchell. And knowing how popular true crime books are, your votes are in for ABC Radio National's Top 100 Books, Australian Books this year, and I'm sure some of the best crime writers will make the final cut. So be sure to put the weekend of October the 17th and 18th in your diary right now, because we are brewing something very special for our live countdown across that weekend on ABC Radio National. The history of forensics reaches way back. 8 centuries ago in China, they were tracking insect behaviour to help solve crimes. 250 years ago, arsenic traces in corpses apparently kickstarted the whole science of toxicology. And in India 150 years ago, fingerprints were being used to ID people. But of course, modern DNA profiling, ballistics and virtual reality tools are taking forensics way beyond those earlier origins. So on stage at the 2026 World Science Festival Brisbane, ABC science editor Dr. Jonathan Webb, he's host of our Lab Notes show, is getting forensic with Inspector Donna Stewart, who's the quality manager of the Queensland Police Service's Forensic Group. Also with the group, Dr. Kristen Clark, who is a senior research officer. Dr. Jack Garland is a specialist forensic pathologist with Queensland Health. And Dr. Jeremy Wartheston, he's the deputy director at Forensic Science Queensland. And this is your heads up. Things will get a little graphic here.
1: Hello. And welcome, everyone, to an afternoon of science and crime here on beautiful Yuggera country. We all wonder all the time how much of what we see on the big or the small screen reflects what you actually do in the course of a day. How much is just Hollywood spin, and how much has some sort of root in what actually happens? I might start with you, Donna, on this. Sometimes on TV you see one person who is like not only wandering around the crime scene and trying to figure out what happened, but is also then picking up samples and taking them back to the lab. They seem to be multifaceted geniuses. Correct me if I'm wrong, but I would assume that the forensics process is actually more of a team sport.
2: Well, I think you described me to a T then, John.

0: person. No, you're 100% correct. It is definitely a team sport, and we need so many different experts from so many different disciplines who can all come together and take it from the crime scene all the way through to the courtroom. Because our work doesn't end when we step outside the crime scene tape. There's a lot of work that has to happen down the track until we eventually take someone before the court. Someone like me and the police, we will do the crime scene examination, and we'll have experts in various areas. So anything that we do collect, depending on the nature of the evidence, will get sent to another area. So if it's biological fluids that requires a DNA analysis, it will go through to Jeremy's lab there for DNA. If there's maybe some fibre analysis that needs to be looked at, so we're looking at, you know, the fabric, matching a fabric from a little piece of fibre found at the scene to a garment, we'll use some sort of chemist to do those analyses. Well, Jack would take the body. He wouldn't take it himself, but we would let, you know, get the body through to the mortuary so that Jack could have a look at things like the cause of death and any other factors that come into play. And it takes a long time. It's not done and dusted in a one-hour show with ad breaks.
1: Now, Jack, as a forensic pathologist, that's a bit different from the sort of pathology most of us have probably experienced, where someone puts some sort of, you know, bodily fluid, blood or whatever it is, urine in a bottle and sends it off, and a fee is paid to get the results. What does it look like in your kind of pathology?
2: Well, pathology actually stands for the study of suffering, and I think forensic pathology, I think, encompasses quite the extreme end of that. All forensic pathologists are specialised medical doctors. So like a cardiologist is specialised in the heart, or a surgeon is a doctor specialised in performing different types of surgery. Forensic pathologists are specialised medical doctors who examine a deceased body for the coroner to determine the cause of death, amongst other things.
1: I'd love to get from each of you something that you love or hate about the representation of this type of work in pop culture. Be as specific as you like. Kristen, do you want to go first?
3: I think that my least favourite thing, and why people don't like watching it with me, is I just sit there and I'm just shocked at the lack of, like, gloves, and like people will tap things with their pen and then like put it in their mouth and, you know, pick up a bloody shirt without any gloves on. And I'm just so confused as to why they're not concerned about getting blood on themselves, but also not putting their DNA on the shirt as well. So to me, that always just shocks me.
1: That makes sense. I can also understand how it might be annoying to watch those TV shows. Jeremy?
4: Yeah, I guess similar to... similar, right? I think for me it was always the OCD in me that kind of was just like, whether it was a scene or whether it was an exhibit, it was document it first before you pick it up. Document it. Take a picture. You've moved the scene. You've disturbed this. But I guess conversely, in saying that, I always thought Hannibal Lecter was just an incredible character.
1: Just think you're sympathising with the wrong side.
4: Yeah, maybe.
0: We can chat later, Jeremy.
1: Jack, are there any shows or movies that you like for their accuracy, or opposite?
2: Actually, I think the opposite's more frequent. My wife is long-suffering whilst we watch shows like Midsummer Murders, and the real thing that gets me is when the body is at the scene, fully clothed, hasn't been moved yet, and the pathologist will go, and you can see that there's a penetrating injury that travels from the front through the... They haven't even been examined yet. How could they know that? The x-ray vision of these pathologists is quite remarkable.
1: Donna, first, given it has been you in the past doing that job, do you want to take us through, if there is such a thing, a typical crime scene and what the forensic crew might do when they arrive?
0: So this is where, being a scientist, you know, it's all about testing hypotheses. So it's important for us as crime scene examiners to have something to test. We need some sort of story about what has potentially gone on to help guide the way that we approach the scene. So people talk about, oh, do you end up with too much bias because, you know, you're told by the detectives that this is what happened. And I think it's that balancing act of being able to take in the information that's available and then have a look at that physical evidence to see how that matches or doesn't match with the scenario that has been presented. So it's going to be different in every situation, but there are some fundamental things that are the rules of crime scene examination. As Jeremy said, we document the scene before we move anything. So it's going about having a look at it holistically and what could potentially be beneficial in the context of where you are. So we'll lay down these crime scene markers in the first instance to bring us back to go, okay, that could be worth looking at a little later. So instead of going in and getting straight in, bogged down by one tiny little detail in this corner, we really have to look at that big picture. Because we're often dealing with people who are deceased, a priority is their body and the respect for that person who has been killed. And so when we're looking at our process and the order of doing things, we will aim to allow the body to be removed from the scene in the shortest period of time. The areas that we would make sure that we would clear is the way that we term it. So we clear a path to the body, and we would always make sure the entry and exit points are processed first, because obviously if we just say, okay, we'll process around the body and then get the body out, we could be compromising any potential physical evidence between where that person is, the deceased person is, and the entry or exit point that potentially an offender used. So there's sort of the bread and butter rules. Once we have the body out of the scene, it's a little less, you know, go, go, go, and you can spend a bit more time sitting down, discussing with the other experts about the best way to approach things. And in any given situation, we've got to determine which might be the best evidence to take first. You know, we've got a handprint on the desk here that's been enhanced with fingerprint powder. Somebody has touched that to leave that print. Would it have been better for me to potentially sample that for maybe just cellular material for DNA first before dusting for prints? But that could have wiped the fingerprints away. Or do we put the powder on there and potentially compromise the DNA evidence? And so in any situation, we really have to weigh up those scenarios.
1: Jeremy, DNA obviously is a topic that comes up a lot, and contamination is a particular problem with DNA, right? So what precautions would you have to use, apart from using the extremely hot and sweaty suit? How careful do you have to be?
4: Yeah, really careful. So even with sort of current, what are commercially available DNA testing kits, you get like a really small amount of DNA. You know, depending on the type of application, you're talking 2 to 6 cells where you can recover at least a proportion of a DNA profile, which could potentially be used. So as far as, you know, the decontamination, as well as the various quality assurance protocols being used in the laboratory, because of that increased sensitivity associated with current DNA testing, the possibility of DNA transfer becomes a real big issue. Even in the courtroom, you know, by the end of my evidence-giving days, normally the issue at court was not from whose DNA it came from, but how it got there. Because ultimately, with the standard DNA testing that's being used, you can't say how it got there or for how long it's been there. So not only is there all the different evidence that we've kind of gone through, but people were interacting with this environment, you know, for a period of time before.
1: And how much of that is your domain? Like, is it kind of just we found DNA and it was this sequence, or are those other domains in there as well? Like, how much was there and what the mechanisms for it getting there might have been? Is that also part of you and your team's work?
4: Yeah, so I guess when it gets to the courtroom, you know, the forensic biologists will have to be careful with what they say and how they bring all of that evidence together. Because sometimes, you know, I would be asked in court regarding DNA transfer, you know, things like, well, there's a larger amount of DNA on the blade than on the handle, or even on the handle. Does that necessarily mean that it originated from blood, which is a high-yielding source of DNA? And quite often, depending on the set of circumstances, you just have to say, I can't say. And yeah, that can be quite confusing and frustrating for the courts to hear. But the simple fact is, we never know what happened beforehand. So even with me touching a mug, you know, you're going to get a very different result whether I've just washed my hands and picked up the mug versus if I've run a marathon and then picked up the mug. And the amount of DNA that would be recovered could kind of explain perhaps the difference of result there. Mm. Mostly, there is some research that's going on to kind of better instruct that. But generally speaking, the approach is to provide as much information and leave it up to the decision maker and the judge or jury to sort of...
1: It's more than just the presence of the blood and the biology of the blood, though, right? What else would you consider?
3: Well, fingerprints would probably be the other really big thing we'd be looking at.

0: and we put genuinely super glue in a dish, the oven will kind of heat up and become really humid, and that super glue will heat up and create vapor. And that vapor selectively adheres to the fingerprints, and it gives these white looking marks, which are our fingerprints. So that is really cool.
1: Do not try at home unless you want to ruin your oven.
0: No, so the cyanoacrylate fumes, which is the actual chemical that we're using, they're quite toxic if you inhale them. So don't recommend to do that at home. We'll leave it to the experts. But we can also, if we think that there's bloody fingerprints, we can use slightly different methods. So we can use things that actually target the blood instead of, you know, targeting that latent material that we might deposit.
1: I was going to ask you, though, I'm interested in the interaction of the ideas at the scene, because you mentioned that in order to know what to collect, you've got to have some preliminary idea of what went on. Who has those ideas? Is it the detectives or is it you and your team? And to what extent do you compare notes?
2: It probably marries up with what Jeremy's talking about with how to interpret things moving forward. A lot of what we have to do as the police forensic practitioners is temper the expectations of the investigators. So you'll have a gung-ho detective who, you know, needs to get that pinch and get that person arrested, and they'll want to know, oh, did you find their DNA? Okay, we'll go out and arrest them. And we have to spend a lot of time explaining to them the value or otherwise of the evidence that is found at the scene. So we have to, before they even hit the courtroom, we need to make sure that the people who are deciding on the arrest understand that just finding a particular bit of evidence, it's a circumstantial piece of evidence, your DNA and your fingerprints.
1: And the forensic specialist will be providing that advice right the way through from
2: 100%, yes. So we will be able to say, yes, that sample that we collected, we got a match back for DNA for this particular person. But we can't say that that means that person touched that item because it could have been through transfer. We also can't say that that means that that person touched that item at the time that item was used to kill that person and so on and so forth. So that expectation management with the investigators. And so the discussions are constant during the scene examination and ongoing laboratory examinations. We generally, for each major crime, there will be a forensic coordinator assigned. So that's a senior forensic police officer who will be that conduit between the experts who are doing the actual examinations and the investigators who are deciding the investigative strategies.
1: There's a lot to think about.
2: Yep, there is a lot to think about.
3: A few drops of blood, a strange substance at a scene. Is it nothing? Is it everything? It is, of course, the job of the people on this panel to separate the two forensic scientists, Donna Stewart, Kristen Clark, Jack Garland and Jeremy Watherston. They are speaking today with ABC Science editor and journalist Jonathan Webb. Natasha Mitchell bringing you ABC Radio National's Big Ideas today from the World Science Festival Brisbane on Turrbal and Yuggera country, and from inside the real world of crime scene forensics today, the science that tells experts what a body can no longer say for itself. It is all in the details.
1: So we're going to move from the scene back to the lab to learn a little bit about the work that goes on there in terms of the tests that are run and the analyses that go on. Before we do that, I think it might be worth addressing some of the headlines that have, you know, four of you on the panel have some sort of affiliation with forensic services in Queensland. And it's been a rough few years for the forensic specialists in Queensland. Do you want to go first, Donna, in terms of how the process is going with recovering from those mistakes and maybe with dealing with the backlog that resulted as well?
2: Yeah, well, the Queensland Police Service are now actually helping reduce the backlog at the lab where Jeremy's managing by sending our samples overseas for DNA analysis. So all of our major crime scene samples are actually being outsourced to a laboratory in the United States. And we've basically cleared most of the backlog in that respect. So it's actually been a really effective way to allow a little bit of breathing space for the Queensland DNA laboratory to get their processes and their procedures and their staff and everything ready to take on all of the samples from Queensland. So we've got a mandate to continue doing that for

0: another 18 months or thereabouts, and then as long as we need to. But it's been working really, really well. We're getting really good results. It'll be interesting to see when some of them hit court, how that plays out, and if we'll have scientists coming over from the States, or how will any of that will work. But I think we've got some really good processes in place now.
1: And Jeremy, you know, DNA is part of the service where you work. I can imagine it's not great to have that cloud over a team, but you, I gather, started after lots of the stories that people will have heard about or read. Any sort of further comment from you? I can imagine having a backlog isn't great because you don't want time pressure to be added to what's already, as we've been hearing, such a complicated process that you want to get right.
2: Yeah, sure. Like, it certainly is a complex process, and we're undertaking a substantial program of reform at the moment to increase DNA testing capacity, bringing new staff, overhauling, increasing methods, purchasing new equipment, and demonstrating that they're fit for purpose. And then I guess all I can say is that we're committed to making sure that there's a world-class forensic science service provided to the Queensland community.
1: The Queenslanders in the room will be pleased to hear that, I'm sure. Kristen, let's talk fingerprints. When we get back to the lab, and whether it's an actual bloodied set of scissors or something else, how does it get analysed from there? And also, what is it? Is it a piece of sellotape with a fingerprint on it? What part of the evidence actually makes it into the lab, and what happens from there?
3: So you would be shocked at the sheer number of different methods that they can use. So I think on the books at the moment, we have around 15 to 20 different techniques for the different evidence types. So we have, just more broadly speaking, we have porous and non-porous surfaces. So your glass is your non-porous, it's very smooth, but our porous is absorbent. So that will completely change what we're doing. If it's been wet or if it hasn't been wet, that will change how we approach it. It really just depends. And what I found fascinating when I started working here is the fact that forensic officers can just sample, like take chunks of the wall or chunks of the floor, just like back to the lab. Like if they want to take it, they can.
1: Right.
3: But for the most part, if something's being sent back to the lab, you're kind of getting the whole item, which can sometimes be really massive. Like I walked past the other day and they had a whole toolbox, and they were like getting it in the Superloo chamber, and it was really cool to see.
1: Wow, like a car door.
3: Yeah, when I first started working, I walked into the lab and there were two whole car bumpers just like in the lab.
1: Wow.
3: So you're usually getting whole evidence types, because with fingerprints, you don't necessarily know where they are until you're using those development methods.
1: And then the end product is an image, I guess, of a fingerprint. What happens from there?
3: So it is kind of like what you see on TV in terms of using a database, but it's a little bit different. The image will be taken, it will go onto our case management system, and it will go to our fingerprint experts. At that point, they will have the image and they will process it themselves, looking at the different details, and then they put it into our national database, which is called NAFIS. NAFIS will do the scanning in the background, kind of like what we see on TV, and it will return back a couple of reference sets that it think might be quite similar to. And that's when the expert will do that direct comparison to see if they believe that the unknown print is similar to the reference set. And that process can happen in a matter of minutes. Like it can be very fast if we need it to. So,
1: and is it computer says yes or no, or is a human involved in saying that sure is a match?
3: The human will say if it's a match, and it's not just the one person, so then it will go on to another person for peer review as well.
1: Jeremy, what about DNA? What sort of systems, machines are there in the lab, and how long do they take to use? And I was going to ask how much DNA is enough, but from what you've said so far, it sounds like almost nothing is enough.
2: Yeah, very, very small amount. So I guess there's a number of DNA processes. So initially you'll do like a DNA lysis, which breaks open the cells to release DNA, an extraction that kind of extracts the DNA and cleans it in the process. You do a DNA quantification, which determines the approximate amount of DNA. Then there's what's called an amplification step. So you actually use an enzyme that copies the DNA multiple times, to like millions of copies. And then you'll actually use what's called a capillary electrophoresis machine, which will separate the DNA based on its size and charge. So you end up with a visual representation of somebody's DNA in the form of kind of a series of peaks on a chart. So we kind of test 21 different areas of DNA with the commercial kits, much more in some of the emerging technologies. And importantly, that's kind of what's referred to as targeting the non-coding region, because mostly, for the most part, people's DNA is largely the same. Once it comes out of that machine, there's like an expert system that will kind of, you know, put it all together in the form of that DNA profile. And then we'll actually use a specialized software program for interpreting mixed DNA profiles. And it will kind of use a big game of hot and cold to determine the best explanation of that data, which is the DNA profile. And then
1: what do you mean by hot and cold?
2: There's what they call a biological model. So it will say, based on these certain factors, this is what the DNA profile should look like. And then you effectively compare sort of expected versus observed, and then it models the best explanation of the data, keeping in mind that DNA profiles will degrade, you can have inhibition, and it will, you know, it gets increasingly more complex when you've got mixed DNA profiles. But this specialized software, which was in fact actually developed in Australia and is now in use largely across the world, will, yeah, kind of explain that data, and then you can kind of separate out the components, search on databases against, you know, national state databases to see if they match to other convicted offenders, basically.
1: And it's not just criminal databases, is it? People may have heard of cases where people have been identified because not them themselves, but a distant cousin might have, you know, gone to ancestry.com or one of the other providers and spat in a tube and tried to find out their family tree and then ended up getting their distant relatives in trouble.
2: Yes, yeah. So it's kind of different things. So with the kits that we use forensically, it's kind of 21 areas with what they're calling forensic investigative genetic genealogy. It's kind of a long-range familial searching tool. So you're looking for distant relatives. So with the routine testing, you could kind of make some inferences around parent, child, and maybe sibling, because theoretically you will share all or no DNA with a sibling. But with the forensic investigative genetic genealogy, you go from kind of 21 areas to 10,230 single nucleotide polymorphisms, which is like the individual base. So I don't know if anyone remembers reading Jurassic Park, but there's just those pages and pages and pages of sequences. That's exactly what you're kind of talking. Or you can find your long-lost cousin in the world.
1: Yeah. Yeah, and you did not necessarily get them arrested. You might just be able to look them up on Facebook.
2: Well, I mean, it's been incredibly topical, kind of the ethics of it, because, yeah, you know, you're able to make inferences that often someone never really signed up for when they gave a sample. Interestingly, you know, it is hotly debated within the forensic community at the moment. It is a very powerful tool, so rightly so. And then I think the different companies have kind of acquired the databases and the tools and the functions and everything. So it's, you know, a very interesting area.
1: And the things changing with like you say, people might not have necessarily signed up to help with a police investigation. They just wanted to do some genealogy hobby work.
2: So now it's like an active opt-in. It used to just be, I think, largely silent. It was just, oh, here's police knocking on your door. And of course, it's not you that the police would be knocking on your door. It would be your distant cousin, because you've provided that sample. So, I mean, that's fascinating.
1: But you're opting in on that potentially happening because your sequence is part,
2: yes,
1: of the database.
2: Yeah.
1: Interesting world. Donna, blood spatters. It's a real thing, analysing blood spatters and getting useful information out of them. How do you start with that?
0: Yeah, so we have given it new terminology now. We call it blood stain pattern analysis, which is BPA for short.
1: Okay.
0: And the reason for that is because your little droplets there, it's called spatter. But there's multiple different ways and different patterns that you can see in a crime scene.
1: It could be smeared instead of spattered.
0: Yes. Smeared, spattered, dragged, whatever it might be. It could also be expirated blood. So that is where somebody might have blood in their mouth and cough or splutter. And we have to study all of our blood stain patterns to be able to recognise them. So we need to be able to do it in a controlled environment in the lab. And something like expirated blood isn't one of the types of blood patterns. We need to be able to see what it looks like, where we know how it has occurred. We ask the government medical officer to come in and withdraw blood from one of our officers, our participants. And that person whose blood is

0: taken out of their arm, pops that blood into their own mouth and splutters, spatters, coughs the blood up and spit and against the wall.
1: Questioning his career choices.
0: Yes. So essentially, we do a lot of reconstruction, and so our forensic labs have these rooms. We have the bloodstain pattern analysis rooms, which are just like whiteboard walls that we can make patterns, knowing how we've actually constructed that pattern and really study what it looks like. And we use it for education. So when we're training new bloodstain pattern analysts so that they can then practice, you know, how to work out the cause and origin of a bloodstain. We can actually measure each individual bloodstain and based on then adding some trigonometry in there, work out the angle that that bloodstain hit the wall at. And once you have a pattern of those, you can actually, we use strings and we can string it back and you'll find where all the strings overlap. That's essentially where the origin of the blood is. That can be really important when we're testing hypotheses and scenarios that are provided. If we've got somebody on the ground with a head wound that's bleeding and there's spatter on the wall and somebody's claiming, oh yeah, you know, they fell down and hit their head, and we can see that the spatter has originated at standing height, we can discount that particular hypothesis or story that's been told by a potential offender. Likewise, we can tell discrete patterns. So we can see, you know, if there's been a weapon that's got blood on it from hitting something bloodied, as it goes back over someone's head, it will do what's called a cast-off pattern, and the blood will basically hit the ceiling and the wall behind. And if we see a multitude of those, we can then give some value to the investigation to say there must have been at least, if there's five patterns, there must have been at least six blows. One to get the blood started and five more as those five cast-off patterns have happened. And so that type of evidence then can also work in conjunction with what the pathology comes up with around the injuries, and we marry all of those bits of evidence together. And bloodstain pattern analysis is interesting because your DNA and your fingerprints is all about that who and that matching the who, whereas this is more about the how and the mechanism of what has actually happened, and we try and reconstruct a crime scene in that respect.
1: Blood can tell you a lot. And Kristen, how does someone figure out for the first time that that's possible? I mean, this is the area you work in, right? The research that underpins developing and refining these techniques.
2: So it's actually kind of frustrating because a lot of the early forensic science is serendipitous discoveries, right? So one of the most common fingerprint techniques on paper, it's called ninhydrin. A lot of people have kind of heard of it. And the reaction between ninhydrin and fingerprints is called Ruhmann's purple. Mm-hmm. And it was discovered by Ruhmann completely accidentally. He was working with ninhydrin, got it on his fingers and they turned purple, and he went, oh, that's turned my fingers purple, and then it became a fingerprint reagent.
1: It could be useful.
2: Yes. So a lot of these things, you know, you'll be using it and you'll go, hang on a minute, that's done this. And then that will become a technique. So it's really quite interesting and cool.
1: They do say that the two most important words in science are, that's weird, but turns out that might be the case in forensic science as well.
0: Yeah. Kristen comes to me a lot for approval to purchase various chemicals and things, and I'm like, where is this come from? Like, what makes it?
3: Ruben.
0: That's how it works. It's curiosity and just keep trying.
4: Investigating the aftermath of crime, identifying compromised human remains. Hard, important, often confronting work. And you're hearing it all on Big Ideas with me, Natasha Mitchell. And our big thinkers on Big Ideas today, Donna Stewart, Kristen Clark, Jack Garland, Jeremy Wortheston, all working on the science of forensics. And they're joining science journalist, editor, host of ABC Radio National's Lab Notes podcast, Jonathan Webb, at the World Science Festival in Brisbane, which is where we're heading back to the stage of now.
1: Jack, back in your lab, I guess it's the mortuary rather than a lab that most people would picture. How does that process unfold? What's the experience like for you? And my most important question, do you actually use a dictaphone when you're doing an autopsy?
5: Some people do use a dictaphone. I don't. But I wanted to bust some stereotypes here. But unfortunately, the stereotype of mortuaries having cold steel and sterile environments is in fact very true. The only stereotype I can really bust here is that it's really well lit. You want to be able to see what you're doing, unlike the gloomy mortuaries in the movies.
1: It's not moody at all.
5: No, you do want to be able to see what you're doing.

0: forensic pathology. Well, when the bodies come to us, one of the biggest advancements we've had in forensic pathology is that every single body that we receive receives a full body CT scan. So every single decedent has a full digital 3D X-ray reconstruction of their body. So we can see, before we've even put knife to skin, where there's internal bleeding. We can have a general assessment of certain types of disease. We can see broken bones. We then correlate that with our autopsy, so we might target an autopsy to a certain area to examine there. In some cases, we might do a minimally invasive autopsy where we're only looking at a certain area of interest. In cases like homicides, we're normally doing full examinations of every body cavity to make sure that there's absolutely nothing that's missed. That's been one of the bigger changes, though, is combining things with CT imaging. But as I mentioned before, we also do toxicology testing in addition to the autopsy and microscopic examination of the organs. We can do microbiology testing if there's an infectious cause of death, just like going to the doctor and you might have a swab. We can do that as well after death. And in addition to that, in cases like deaths relating to diabetes, we can do biochemical testing as well. So it's a lot of things available that we can examine after death, and those combination of findings are what let us reach our ultimate answer. And we're not just looking for cause of death, there'll be certain questions in mind. How many times was the person struck? Was it blunt force injury? Was it sharp force injury? Are there any specific pattern features to the injuries? Is there any underlying natural disease which may have made the person more predisposed to die with relatively minor injuries? Is also something that can come up as a question as well that we can deal with.
1: What about time of death, which in fictional depictions seems to be both like all important and also arrived at ridiculously quickly by the pathologist on screen?
0: Yeah, so a couple of myths there. First is how quickly things are arisen. Yeah, definitely don't have the full cause of death at the scene usually, unless it's patently obvious. And then time of death is, in some ways, that's been resolved to a certain extent, but it hasn't been resolved by forensic pathologists. Time of death estimation based on changes to the body after death, very difficult. Plenty of exceptions to how things change, different humidities, different temperatures, different body types. All sorts of changes can occur differently and at different rates, and estimating time of death within a high degree of accuracy is almost impossible. But what has changed is, outside of forensic pathology, is that we have CCTV footage everywhere. We have mobile phones that people carry with them. We have apps that the police can determine when they last logged in on. And that kind of information has meant that the police are able to have very useful information around time of death rather than relying purely on physical findings of the body. Yes.
1: In reality, time of death more likely to come from a smartwatch than a clever person wearing a lab coat.
0: Sometimes exactly from a smartwatch, in fact. You often wonder whether someone could sell an application that says, start CPR now, or something like that, if it doesn't detect a heartbeat.
1: Jeremy, I'm also curious what we can learn from recreated crime scenes, because I gather we now have a body farm in Australia, which is not something that we've had previously. What use is that, and how does that inform the work that someone like you might do on actual samples that are relevant to crimes?
2: Yeah, sure. So, I mean, my PhD was in optimization of DNA profiling from compromised human remains, and it's all about, you know, identification methods, DNA-based identification methods for applications to disaster victim identification. So the Taphonomic facilities kind of started in 1980 in Tennessee.
1: What facility, sorry?
2: Taphonomic is okay. The Taphonomic facility is kind of the preferred terminology. Certainly Patricia Cornwell novel came out with The Body Farm, so it's what it's colloquially known as. But
1: and that term didn't exist before Patricia Cornwell.
2: I don't know. Okay. Yeah, I mean, that's a good
1: question.
2: We'll fact-check
1: that.
2: Yeah. But, you know, there's like six facilities in the US and a couple in Europe as well, and there is one within Australia now. But, you know, predominantly those facilities were anthropological, so kind of focused on skeletal material and things like that. But now more and more, you know, there's a number of other applications and a vast range of forensic science disciplines sort of accessing those facilities for a range of research. Everything from, you know, odour, as I said, DNA-based identification work, fingerprints from deceased individuals, training cadaver dogs, all sorts of things. The impetus to come up with such a facility was, for a long time, people would use pigs as human analogues because they're largely skinless, the same skin structure and the same kind of body mass as well. But, you know, when you're kind of carnivorous pigs, their quadrupedal stance meant that they're laying on their side, and there was, like, you know, a number of kind of things. The other thing was, you know, ultimately it's about providing an authentic situation so that the recess is kind of there, because even in the DNA world, to mock degrade a sample, you would heat it or you'd submit it to UV for a period of time, whereas these facilities are kind of offering authentic
1: what scenarios, actually happens,
2: basically. Yeah, that's exactly it.
1: When a body decays or whatever it might
2: be. That's right, yeah. Yep. So entomology is another one that, you know, any number of forensic science disciplines are now using these facilities.
1: I'm keen to talk a little bit more about some of these, you know, improvements and new technologies that are coming along. But since Jeremy brought up pig carcasses, Donna, I know this is something that you've had some experience or expertise in as well. How exactly can a pig body help with forensic science?
3: Well, there's a lot of different studies that we want to be able to understand, you know, what happens to an anatomy in different scenarios. We don't tend to get permission to blow up humans, for instance, you know, to understand the mechanisms of bomb energy and so forth. So sometimes we have to make do, and if there's one thing forensic scientists can do, it's make do. And so we have had our post-blast courses, so post-blast teaching our forensic personnel how to go and process after an explosion has occurred, requires us creating an explosion. So we work hand in hand with the Queensland Police Bomb Squad. We dressed up our pigs, popped them in a bus, and we had the suicide pigger bomber. So we actually had a pig with a suicide vest and blew the bus up.
1: And this is not so much a research project as a training exercise.
3: Yes, correct.
1: So that people know what to do when they arrive at the confronting scene of a car bomb or whatever it might be.
3: Yes.
1: What to expect and do with the pieces that you might find. It's a memorable way to learn that lesson, by the sounds. Kristen, in a pictorial sense, can you tell us about hyperspectral imaging? Because that's another new technology that could be transformative.
4: Yeah, so it's funny because a lot of technologies that are new to forensics are not inherently new, but they're not widely accessible and easy for us to use. So we use standard photography quite a lot, and we will use different wavelengths of light to visualize different evidence types, and that's pretty standard to what we do. But where hyperspectral imaging differs is that it's using those wavelengths of light, but instead of taking a picture, it's gaining spectral information. So essentially, it's illuminating light and it's seeing how that is interacting with the light and gaining that information. And it will do that at tens or hundreds of different wavelengths of light. And typically, it will just spit out data. But obviously, for a forensic expert, that's really challenging to interpret. So luckily, there's new devices available on the market where they make that process a little bit smoother. So the device will not only capture all of that information, but it will then process it and stack it on top of each other to give you an image. And the reason that that's important is that different things will look different under different wavelengths. So you could essentially go into that crime scene and not need to fingerprint powder the side of that desk, because if you had your hyperspectral imaging device, you could hold it over there and see it without any need for powder. And it can also be extended to body fluids and potentially even document analysis. So it's really quite new, and I'm very excited.
1: That seems incredibly powerful, and would be quicker too than having to do a chemical version of this.
4: Yeah, it's a lot quicker, and you know, you're using less things, and you know, it's very cool.
1: Jeremy, there are other ways that imaging technology is transforming the way you can analyse a crime scene, including potentially preserving it in a digital way that you can look at later without having to go back and you know, I guess it can be repurposed and used again, but you can still look at it if you've got a sort of a detailed 3D reconstruction?
2: Yeah, look, I'm not sure if Donna can add anything to this, but I certainly have seen in a crime scene that I'd attended that they had sort of 3D mapped the whole scene. So they basically set up this camera and then just leave it there for hours and hours and hours, and it will, in incredible detail, kind of map the whole crime scene. So you can go back to the computer and look at it the next day and zoom in again with kind of a profound level of detail. It's incredible. Police obviously do all the crime scene work, but one thing that was always sort of communicated to us in that assisting kind of capacity was you get one chance at the scene. So this was kind of that opportunity to have another chance at the scene almost as far as that recording purpose goes.
1: Google Maps on steroids for a crime scene. Donna, have you seen that used to useful effect?
3: Well, when I first started in forensics, it was just an emerging technology, you know, that interactive ability to move through a scene. And now, I mean, you get on realestate.com, you can walk through a house left, right and centre. But we were doing that well before it was used in those commercial environments. And so we're continuously developing the technology. I can foresee situations where we'll have that virtual reality and we'll be actually able to go back into a scene and have a look in that way, because it's come along in leaps and bounds, all of the technology in recording those scenes.
1: VR goggles in
3: forensic. We've thought about that with training, and I mean, police do that type of training for high-risk situations anyway. So part of, you know, my training team, who we train all of the new forensic personnel coming into the police, we're looking at the possibility of maybe incorporating VR into the training moving forward as well.
1: Jack, people have been medically analysing and dissecting bodies and trying to work out how they died for hundreds of years. What's the cutting edge in your field? Are there new technologies coming online or that have recently arrived that you're excited about?
0: Well, I think there's been some good points raised here that we often repurpose technologies that are used in other fields, in forensics more broadly. Even in forensic pathology, CT imaging has been a bigger thing in the past 10 years, but has existed for 30, 40 years. MRIs are now in their very early stages of being looked at in a forensic pathology setting. They can see things that CTs can't. They're slower than CTs. They're very expensive. But you could look at a certain area of the body, and some early research is showing you might be able to see subtle changes like an early heart attack by looking at MRI without even necessarily having to look at the organ. In addition to that, there's always new stuff happening in the toxicology sphere. So our fantastic toxicologists are constantly trying to keep up with all the new drugs and variants of drugs that are coming out and being smuggled into the country or produced in the country. And the reality is that people who take a drug don't necessarily know exactly what's in it. It's not always what they were told was in it. So sometimes you have deaths where the actual cause of death ends up being a very novel drug compound that is not what the individual believed that they were taking recreationally.
1: Please join me in thanking everyone at the World Science Festival Brisbane, our event producers, and our panel.
5: Forensics. It really captures our imagination, doesn't it? And for good reason. I mean, the intrigue of a fragment of evidence becoming at some point an irrefutable fact. Hey, thanks to the World Science Festival Brisbane for that extraordinary event and the experts on the stage. Inspector Donna Stewart, Quality Manager of the Queensland Police Service's Forensic Services Group, where Dr. Kristen Clark is a Senior Research Officer. Dr. Jack Garland is a Specialist Forensic Pathologist with Queensland Health. Dr. Jeremy Watherston is Deputy Director of Forensic Operations for Forensic Science Queensland. And the host was Dr. Jonathan Webb, who you can catch on ABC Radio National's Lab Notes each week. I'm Natasha Mitchell. You can catch me four times each week here on Big Ideas, and I'll catch you next time for more of those Big Ideas.
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6: 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And sometimes it's a tiny little thing, and sometimes it has a bit more room to breathe. Today's

0: poem takes a more meandering path, using ruminations about board games to try to deal with the state of the world. It's called Games, and it's by Heather Taylor Johnson.
1: Games. Days pinch, and lately I've noticed every time I look in the mirror, I'm squinting. Maybe it's a grimace. Without trying, I've mastered the facade of a Besser block threatened by a mallet. By which I mean, maybe the world won't kill me, but it'll definitely hurt, and I've got to be ready. I'm afraid of routine. Give me something easy like a board game, and I'll show you anxiety. When I was a kid, I played board games all the time because I'm competitive, but not sporty. I like showing off, but only if it's part of the rules. I consider aiming to win the number one rule in a board game. Not in raising a child, though, or in writing a poem. I liked the game Sorry because of its name. It's almost the opposite of Thank You, so it felt sort of rebellious. I also liked it because of the smooth, bright, plastic pawns that fitted just so in my small fingers. My dad once threw his across the room during family game night, and maybe that's why. His fingers were too grown up, thick, and clumsy. Chance was fun when I was 8, but I feel like the mere thought of it could kill me now. Honestly, what out there is safe? The other day, I saw a woman trip and fall hard on the footpath because the root of a tree had pushed skyward to meet her. This is what it's come to. Like the game Snakes and Ladders, we're only ever wanting to move forward. But maybe we should tiptoe so the slides won't hear us and the roots won't feel us coming. I think I need a better plan. It's so hard making art with these worldly distractions. I wish I could mold each and every one of them to work with me and for me. I wish I could hustle my environment, the insatiable clouds, the humping waves, the treacherous weeds at our back door. Oh, and every abandoned warehouse, which my youngest son would definitely buy because he loves Monopoly. He is always the banker and owns the most property and has all the wealth, no matter who his opponent is. I think he cheats constantly. It's the same with cards. I want to give him the benefit of the doubt because he has excellent spatial reasoning, so he literally sees possibility. But let's be honest, he's a spiv, which is fortunate for him and sometimes makes me proud. It seems as though he doesn't feel the pinch, but in saying that, I am definitely a bad mother. My mood could be my hormone levels fluctuating like a windsock, filling and falling as it picks up 40-knot gusts. Weather has a lot to do with it. I think my brother cheated at Monopoly, too. He's a banker now. I do not lie. I never liked playing with him because, of course, he always won, but also, I didn't much care about money. I want more money, obviously, but it's not something I see or touch very often, and how would I get it if cheating isn't in my blood? Unless we're counting my brother and my son, in which case it is. But even in a card game, I've never cheated. I respect the actual cards too much, like photographs and books. I love holding visuals close to my chest, and I love keeping secrets. My favorite card game is gin. My favorite drink is wine. I think I would presently play more cards if I could only drink less wine. It started at such a young age, though most would say 16 is ripe. Hello, beer pong. Is that you? It was hard to tell because I usually passed out directly after meeting it. Like cheating, I cannot scull. But isn't that what we're either seeking or dreading these days? Obliteration? When I think about what obliteration might look like, it makes me want to come up with a new game that involves only the stars and our thoughts. In the instructions, it would say to hold the stars close to your chest and keep your thoughts a secret. I'd call it, You're Welcome.
0: That was Games by Heather Taylor Johnson for Linebreak.
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3: Kim Hoon shares his story of escape and sacrifice and how caring for his elderly father returns that gift. 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
3: My Old Man and Me and How to Ruin a Child. Books and audiobook out now in bookshops and online.
0: ABC Radio National, you might have caught the Boyer Lectures in previous years. They're kicking off again this year with a keynote on the future of Australia's engagement with Asia.

That's next Wednesday from the Lowy's Institute's Sam Roggeveen. There'll be a Q&A by Geraldine Doogan, Hamish McDonald afterwards. So if you'd like to come to that next Wednesday at the ABC in Sydney, we have a few double passes to give away. You just need to email both names to global.roaming@abc.net.au. global.roaming@abc.net.au. The World Today is next, and then Crowd Science asks how plants experience our presence. If we hug a tree, does it like it? It's 1 o'clock.

0: Good afternoon, Richard Davies with ABC News. The boss of Australia's biggest bank warns the migration debate is far more nuanced than simply reducing numbers. Both the federal government and the coalition have now released their migration plans, with Labor targeting net overseas migration of 225,000 this financial year, while the opposition has pledged to reduce it to 100,000 for 2 years if elected. While a range of visa changes and restrictions will help achieve the numbers, Commonwealth Bank CEO Matt Commons says the right areas must be targeted.
1: Migration has delivered economic benefits to Australia. It makes sense to be conscious of both housing and infrastructure. You can see some of the steps that they've taken to try to manage the mix. I think getting into the detail about where those reductions are, because clearly there will be an economic impact.
0: The Adelaide City Council says it wants to increase lease and licence fees for the city's parklands. The increase would apply to schools, community groups and others earning more than $3 million annually. Those earning less than that won't be affected. Adelaide City Councillor Phil Martin has told 891 ABC Adelaide the council is committed to working with organisations that could be affected.
2: If there are toilets there and you make them available to the public as well, we'll clean those toilets. As part of this new arrangement, we'll help you find partners so that you can sublease and reduce your rent. It really is an attempt to make this fully equitable.
0: Analysis by the ABC shows Adelaide currently has the second most expensive capital city public transport fares overall. SA's People for Public Transport Chair Dominic McGovern says government investment in the sector is needed. He says barriers to access need to be broken down, including costs.
3: For many in our society, it's not a choice, and that highlights that public transport is an essential public service. So the government needs to fund it like an essential public service.
0: Donald Trump is facing backlash after he said Iran could take out Los Angeles and San Diego. The US president made the comments at a rally in Nebraska, and California Governor Gavin Newsom has now called Mr. Trump deranged and dangerous. The White House has defended the president's remark, saying he meant the cities would have been threatened by Iran if he had not launched the war. This Los Angeles resident says he's not impressed.
4: I mean, at the end of the day, he's the president for both L.A. and San Diego. He's tasked with serving the constituents of both L.A. and San Diego. I think it's a rash thing to say and disrespectful to the people that supported him in both of those areas. Last thing, I think I miss the times when our politicians used to be well-spoken.
0: Anthony Albanese has called on the international community to financially support Pacific nations to address climate change. The Prime Minister has spent 3 days in the region as part of the Australian-led pre-COP talks, which include a visit to Tuvalu. He's attended a Pacific Resilience Facility, a locally-led financing mechanism for climate adaptation. Mr. Albanese says it's well short of its $500 million US dollar target.
5: When Pacific communities lead and the world backs them, we can build resilience at last. And I do encourage you to either commit today, but certainly give every consideration to making serious contributions here.
0: Veteran news anchor Richard Moorcroft has been fondly remembered following his death at the age of 70. He was diagnosed with cancer earlier this year. Mr. Moorcroft presented ABC's 7pm news bulletin from 1983 to 2002. Australian story presenter Lee Sale says he was a very generous colleague.
6: He was kind, he was collegiate, he was generous. I remember starting in the Sydney newsroom as a 22-year-old moving down from Brisbane. And Richard, of course, by then was, you know, he was a real superstar of the news. And he sought me out to check how you're settling in and are you having an okay time?
0: The Australian Space Agency has unveiled the nation's first lunar rover named Rover. The machine is due to be sent to the moon's south pole in 2030 as part of NASA's Artemis program. The space agency's Keegan Buzzer says it will play a vital role in the mission.
7: It will carry a NASA payload as part of it, but what it will be doing on the surface of the moon, it'll be going to the south pole of the moon's surface and it will be analysing the soil there. And that will be part of global efforts to try and establish a sustainable presence on the moon.
0: Checking the weather, dry and mostly sunny throughout. Port Lincoln 21, Port Pirie 27, Renmark 23, Mount Gambier 19, Adelaide 23. Tomorrow, 28 degrees. Currently 19.5.
8: G'day, welcome to The World Today. I'm Andy Park, coming to you from Gadigal Land in Sydney. Nice to be with you. This Wednesday, 3 years on from the October 7 attacks on Israel, a memorial in Sydney's Bondi Beach to remember the victims. And is it curtains for old Hollywood?
9: It's pretty seismic. We're down to a rather small number of legacy studios, and now Paramount and Warner Brothers have been subsumed under this new Skydance parent company. There will be extremely large layoffs. Hollywood is cringing in terms of those layoffs.
8: That story shortly. First, though, the coalition is getting some pushback over its plan to slash net overseas migration, with business leaders and migrant groups flagging major problems with the policy. The opposition is promising to shrink the migration intake to 100,000 people per year in the first 2 years of an elected coalition government. Some of Australia's top business voices, though, are warning it could hurt the economy. Here's Steph Smale.
10: The coalition says reducing net overseas migration is the right way to put Australia first. But Prerana Mehta says Australia's multicultural communities are on edge.
11: Those communities have not been asked, they haven't been consulted, and they really need to be at the table before some of these decisions are being made.
10: Prerana Mehta is the chief executive of the Federation of Ethnic Communities Councils of Australia.
11: I think the migration numbers almost feel like dials, right, that get turned up and down for political advantage. But we're forgetting that actually the decisions that are made around policy proposals affect individuals, they affect families, workers, students, and many people that already call Australia home.
10: The coalition wants to reduce net overseas migration to 100,000 people per year for 2 years if it's elected in 2028. But do those numbers add up?
12: I don't think so.
10: David Wilden is a fellow with the Migration Policy Institute and a former Department of Home Affairs Assistant Secretary.
12: Once you start to pull apart the component parts, it raises some very big questions. They talk, for example, about the economic impact being positive because they're going to bring in people who pay more tax. Well, at the same time, they're talking about they're not touching healthcare workers, they're not touching working holidaymakers. Well, they're the large numbers and they pay low tax.
10: Under the opposition's plan, net overseas migration would lift to 160,000 by year four. In contrast, Labor wants to get net overseas migration down to 225,000 per year by 2028, while One Nation has vowed to tip migration into negative territory before introducing a cap of 130,000. As part of the coalition's policy, migration numbers will be tied to the amount of housing available, which David Wilden says is illogical.
12: If you've got working holidaymakers turning up that they want to work in agricultural areas, it makes no difference to housing supply in Sydney and Melbourne, where the great pressures are. I do think that bears a bit more examination.
10: But overall, business leaders are worried. Commonwealth Bank boss Matt Common says there's potential for the plan to hurt the economy.
1: Migration has provided an economic tailwind. Now, of course, when the infrastructure isn't able to keep pace, it creates real shortages, as it has. But these sorts of, changes and reductions generally have consequences.
10: Australian Chamber of Commerce and Industry Chief Executive Andrew McKellar agrees. He argues Australia's problem is the skills and housing shortage, not migration.
13: That's the wrong place to start. We've got to look at where are those skill shortages, how do we address the housing supply problem. And I think, the concern is that in the coalition's plan, there are deep cuts in migration. So even though they've been clever about, some of the ways that they've done this, we still end up with a lower skills intake, less students coming to the country. It's going to have an impact on our growth potential in the future.
10: The coalition is hitting back, denying the plan is a political reaction to One Nation's growing popularity.
14: We've got a guest worker economy now, 3 million people on temporary visas.
10: Opposition leader Angus Taylor says it's about regaining control of Australia's borders and focusing on getting more skills into the country.
14: The focus of our immigration policy should be cutting the numbers, but also raising the standards and getting the right skills we need as a country, putting Australia first.
10: He's rejected the Property Council's claim the coalition is trying to limbo dance under One Nation's migration bar.
14: Australia is a hotel, not a home. I mean, this is not the Australia that we've traditionally had. It is a big change. It's a mistake.
10: The Liberal leader says aged care workers will be covered by an additional 100,000 skilled visas. diseases, acknowledging workers are needed to fill gaps in both the health and aged care sectors.
8: Stephanie Smale there. Well, some of Australia's Jewish community gathered at Sydney's Bondi Beach this morning to commemorate 3 years since the deadly October 7 assault on Israel. 1,200 people were killed, while 251 were taken hostage in the surprise dawn attack by Hamas. Alison Shaw was at Bondi for the service and filed this report.
15: As blustery wind blew through Bondi, hundreds huddled together. They arrived just after six to remember those killed in Israel 3 years ago.
16: It's a day that has reverberated in every Jewish community around the world.
17: I think as Israeli, we understand the importance of this day, and I think it's so beautiful to see how many people from our community and outside the community understand the importance of it as well. As someone who lost family members myself, I think it's amazing to see how people come together and acknowledge and mourn that day.
15: Several in the crowd came draped in Australian and Israeli flags. Before listening to songs and speeches, the crowd held a moment of silence at 6:29 a.m., the same time of day Hamas militants launched their deadly assault on Israel in 2023. For many, it's a moment that will never be forgotten.
18: It was important for me to come down here because this is our brothers and sisters.
19: This is a date we cannot, we'll never ignore. And that's the first time we remember and acknowledge October 7th following Bondi attack, which gives us another layer.
15: 1,200 people were killed and more than 250 people taken hostage. Alex Rivchen is the co-CEO of the Executive Council of Australian Jewry.
20: We saw things that we thought belonged to the medieval times and the Nazi era, you know, of people being dragged off to captivity, of thrill killing of Jewish civilians, house-to-house hunting of Jews. These are things that we never thought could happen again. And so, you know, there's a trauma that we all feel, but also we come together in strength and solidarity. We uplift each other, we comfort each other, and we get through it.
15: He says today's anniversary also provides an opportunity for the community to take a stand against anti-Semitism within Australia.
20: To look at what's happened in the past 3 years in our own country, how our country has changed, how anti-Semitism became normalised at a time when there should have been global solidarity and unity against extremism and terrorism and anti-Semitism, we seem to fracture and lose our way.
15: Speakers who addressed the crowd acknowledged this year's anniversary was being held in the shadow of the December 14 massacre at Bondi Beach. The Israeli ambassador to Australia is Hillel Newman.
21: There is a direct line between the shooting at Nova and the shooting at Bondi.
15: 3 years have now passed since the October 7 attacks, and for many at Bondi and across the country, there is much to reflect on.
19: I think too early to say or too early to judge. Three horrific years, not only in terms of what happened in Israel on the Saturday, October 7th, but what the world went through the last 3 years, not positively.
22: It's important to remember, but I think it's important for all Australians to be together and understand that hate brings horror for everyone, not only Jewish community, for everyone.
18: It should never be forgotten. Absolutely never, ever be forgotten.
8: Those are some of the mourners at Sydney's Bondi Beach this morning, ending that report by Alison Shaw. As Australia grapples with how to manage the artificial intelligence boom, a government inquiry has heard further evidence today on both the risks and the benefits of the new technology. Yesterday, OpenAI executive Jason Kwon apologised for his company's hack on a Medicare portal in June. He was one of a number of representatives from some of the world's leading

0: AI companies to appear before the Joint Select Committee on Artificial Intelligence. Bridget Fitzgerald joins me now. Bridget, what did the inquiry learn from OpenAI about that Medicare hack?
1: Andy, OpenAI sent one of its top executives to talk about this incident. It was Chief Strategy Officer Jason Kwan. He told the committee that at the time, so in June this year, the company wasn't monitoring its training models in real time. So when these autonomous agents breached the Medicare portal, he says the company didn't actually know for several weeks. He says the company has changed its processes and real-time monitoring is now in place. Of course, this Medicare hack made headlines around the world because it was the first known breach of a government website anywhere. There are also questions for how long it took OpenAI to alert the Australian government, which appears to have been about 4 weeks after the company learned about it. Jason Kwan apologised over how the whole incident was handled and says the processes could have been much better, but that OpenAI has learned an important lesson. Andrew Charlton, the Assistant Minister for Science, Technology and the Digital Economy, was asked about OpenAI's remarks this morning. He says while the government takes the apology at face value, it can't rely on that, which is why the government is working to develop its set of AI standards.
2: Clearly, the reporting that OpenAI did in relation to the last incident was inadequate. It was inadequate in its timeliness and it was inadequate in its nature. The Prime Minister has launched a rapid review of that incident, and one of the outcomes of that review will be to inform the government's new AI standards, which will govern exactly how this type of incident will be reported. And clearly, we need to make sure that those standards require these companies to report in a timely way and in an appropriate way.
0: That's Andrew Charlton, the Assistant Minister for Science, Technology and the Digital Economy. And Bridget, who else has appeared today?
1: Andy, today's had a lot of focus on data sovereignty. So basically, who owns this technology? We've heard from a lot of people in the sector about how Australia can actually benefit the most from this AI boom. So of course, we heard from the AI big hitters, OpenAI, Anthropic, Google, Microsoft at the inquiry yesterday. They want to operate in Australia. They want to access data from Australians, but they're US companies. And so IP is foreign owned. Australia can only benefit so much from those companies coming and operating here. So there was a lot of discussion from these industry folks and experts about the need to develop a local industry. So we're building, as we know, a lot of data centres in Australia, but those in the industry say that doesn't mean a lot if we don't actually own the overall processes and the IP. Marcel Zalua is the co-founder and CEO of Reset Data, a data centre operator. He says building these kinds of centres is kind of at the bottom of the AI investment stack, or so to speak. And he explained it this way.
3: Essentially, the bottom of the stack, so the energy in the data centre, is probably valued at, let's call it, to be generous, 25% of the economic uplift it provides. As a nation, are we happy to take that 25% and leave 75% on the table that is shifted offshore? For me as an Australian, for my children, I definitely don't think that is reasonable.
1: That's Marcel Zalua from Reset Australia. So he says Australia needs to foster and support more investment into things like building our own AI models to get the most from this technology. There's lots to cover in this inquiry, Andy. It's very broad, so there'll be plenty more to say when the committee shifts to Melbourne for the next 2 days of hearings.
0: Bridget Fitzgerald reporting there. I'm Andy Park. 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Subscribe to the podcast for all our stories. Just search for The World Today. The defence community is devastated after the death of an Australian soldier at a bush training area south of Darwin on Monday. The Defence Force says it's conducting a detailed investigation into Brendan Hannam's death in a vehicle rollover. Former soldiers say it's very difficult for defence to balance the need for training safety with the necessity to prepare for ADF members for lethal combat. Jane Barden has the story.
4: Tributes for 28-year-old Corporal Brendan Hannam, who died in an army training exercise near Darwin on Monday.
5: His mates tell me that he would give the shirt off his back for anybody.
4: Chief of the Australian Army, Lieutenant General Susan Coyle, says he was a passenger in a troop carrier when it rolled at the Mount Bundy training area.
5: The thing that he'll be most remembered for is the love and support that he had for his partner and his kids.
4: Darwin-based Australian Army East Timor veteran Sam Weston trained at Mount Bundy many times and says the death

0: there's no safety. So it's got to be as realistic as possible.
1: A member of Iraq and Afghanistan veteran Adam Giuliani's unit died from heatstroke while training at Mount Bundy in 2004. The coroner found senior command ignored heat danger warnings.
2: The conditions out there were extreme enough that it happened. It actually impacted our squadron quite hard.
1: Mr. Giuliani is still being treated for injuries he got during a non-fatal rollover while his army convoy was speeding through Baghdad to avoid attack.
2: When 13 ton or whatever falls on top of your head, it does hurt.
1: The former NT Veterans Council president says defence has responded positively to several vehicle rollovers in Australia and overseas.
2: They've made huge steps in regards to the safety of personnel travelling in armoured vehicles. You know, there's cross harnesses, etc. The main thing is when you're training is the fatigue and accumulated with the heat, but we need to train in those sort of conditions to learn how to deal with those things.
1: The Executive Director of the Australia Defence Association, Neil James, says defence has improved training safety, but finding the correct balance is very difficult.
3: If you make the training too simple and too controlled by safety measures, then you're just risking more deaths in combat. It's a very, very difficult equation, and I don't think I'll ever get it right.
4: That's Australia Defence Association Executive Director Neil James. He was speaking to Jane Barden. Overseas now, and there are conflicting reports of the plague escaping a Russian laboratory, reportedly causing the death of a lab worker and causing authorities to place nearly 200 people in quarantine. 28-year-old Darya Shiplova fell ill at work at the Irkutsk Anti-Plague Research Institute in Siberia. She later died on October the 2nd. One senior Russian official posted on social media last week that she had died from the plague before editing the post to add the word possibly. The Russian government, not perhaps known for its transparency, has since stated she died from pneumonia of an unknown type. So just how worried should you be? Thomas Jeffries is a senior lecturer in microbiology at Western Sydney University and joins me now. Thomas, you don't have to be a student of history to know that any return of the Black Death is, well, not a great thing. The 14th century outbreak killed something like 200 million people. That was about 20 to 60% of the population of Europe at that time. So let me ask you, what actually is the plague?
5: So the plague is caused by a bacteria called Yersinia pestis. There's three different forms. So there's the bubonic plague, which is what you mentioned, talking about the Black Death and the 14th century. And that's caused a few pandemics over history. And basically that spreads from rodents to humans via fleas, and then it infects your lymphatic system and you get those characteristic buboes and a fever. Then there's the pneumonic form of the disease, which is caused by the same bacterium, but it's a lung infection. And that's what the theory is we're dealing with this outbreak. And that causes fever-like symptoms and pneumonia-like symptoms. So as you mentioned, it's been a big scourge of humanity throughout history, and it still occurs today.
4: So take me inside these kinds of research facilities. What are they like, and what do we know about this alleged Russian leak?
5: Yeah, in this specific case, we don't know many details about the laboratory. We know it's an anti-plague research institute, and one of the concerns about these sorts of facilities is that it's called dual-use research. So they're being used to research the emergence of potential future pathogens. But in doing so, one is also genetically engineering, for instance, specific organisms to test how they might evolve in the future. So in this case, it would be a high biological containment security facility. So in Australia, they're called PC2, PC3 and PC4 facilities. So depending on that level, you know, when you go in, you have to wear a special lab coat and gloves and personal protective equipment like a mask and goggles. You tend to work with the specific organisms in what's called a laminar flow hood or a biosecurity hood or a biosafety hood. So there's a flow of air to stop them going out into the environment. They're all UV sterilized. And yeah, it's really about then disposing of things correctly and incinerating them. And also, you know, washing your hands afterwards, but maintaining that strict level of biosecurity as you go in and out of the laboratory.
4: I was actually interested to learn that there have been several outbreaks of the plague since the 14th century. In fact, on average, 7 people contract the plague in the United States every single year. So I'm hoping that there has been a cure developed for the

0: plague since those medieval times. Is that true?
1: Yeah, so there was a very large pandemic in the early 20th century, and that was sort of coinciding with the development of vaccines and antibiotics, and it still killed 12 million people, and including about 100 in Australia. But since then, we've had the development of antibiotics as they're used today. So the plague bacterium is killed by antibiotics. So generally what happens is there's some areas of the world where the plague is still endemic. And one of those areas, as you mentioned, is the United States, so the Midwest, as well as places like Africa and Central Asia and Madagascar. So generally speaking, if someone gets the plague, it's easily treated with antibiotics as long as they're administered quickly.
0: We'll have to leave it there. Thomas Jeffries is a senior lecturer in microbiology at Western Sydney University. Nice to talk to you. Thank you.
1: Thank you.
0: Finally today, over the years, Hollywood's Story Factory has made movies which have made you cry, made you laugh, and have made you perhaps put the popcorn down in sheer terror. But behind the scenes, the movie business is getting the biggest shake-up since the arrival of Netflix. Paramount Pictures has bought Warner Brothers Discovery in a mega merger which has created Skydance, one of the biggest media empires in the world. But just like the Titanic struggles on screen, the empire's real drama is more about the characters pulling the strings off screen, as Jasper Wells reports.
2: They're two of the biggest names in show business. But after a $111 billion US dollar deal, there's a new juggernaut in Hollywood, with Paramount's takeover of Warner Brothers Discovery now complete.
3: It's pretty seismic. We're down to a rather small number of legacy studios. Fox already disappeared when Disney bought it, and now Paramount and Warner Brothers have been subsumed under this new Skydance parent company.
2: That's entertainment journalist and former Hollywood Reporter editor-at-large Kim Masters. The merger of the studios behind such classics as The Godfather, Friends, Top Gun, and the Lord of the Rings franchise.
4: One ring to rule them all. One ring to find them. One ring to bring them all. And in the darkness, find them.
2: Has raised concerns about concentration in Hollywood. Kim Masters explains what the mega deal will mean for the industry.
3: There's a lot of expectations that there will be extremely large layoffs. This company is absolutely strapped with debt.
2: HBO, DC Comics, and New Line Cinema are just some of the studios Skydance will control. Opponents have raised concerns it will limit the type of content being made.
3: Well, I think it's going to be more difficult for our auteur directors to find that kind of backing. So, you know, we're pretty much down to Universal, there's Sony, Apple, but we don't know to what extent Apple is really interested in doing movies. You know, it's just a loss of potentially two studio buyers for that kind of product.
2: California was among a dozen states which initially tried to block the deal, saying it would extinguish competition and potentially lead to the closure of some movie theaters. A settlement was reached last month, which will force Skydance to release at least 30 films and more than 180 TV shows each year.
5: I think it would be fun to run a newspaper.
2: But it's not just films and TV shows the company will be producing. The merger has created one of the largest news media empires too, with Skydance owning both CBS, CNN and Channel 10 here in Australia. Skydance will be led by David Ellison, son of tech billionaire and Trump ally Larry Ellison. Professor Matthew Ricketson from Deakin University says the merger could undermine American democracy.
6: It's disastrous for plurality of views. I mean, America at present is heading, if it's not already an authoritarian state, it's heading very much in that direction under the current administration.
2: As a part of the new merger, the news networks under the control of Skydance will be required to form an answer to an independent editorial board.
6: Skydance will now control two of the five news outlets that are currently constitute the pool at the White House.
2: The industry is now waiting to see how this story ends, whether it's a drama, a white-knuckle thriller, or a love story with a happy end.
0: Jasper Wells and Christy Sexton-McGrath with that report, and that's all from the World Today team this Wednesday. Thanks for your company. I hope you can join me at the same time tomorrow. I'm Andy Park. I hope you enjoy the rest of your day.

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1: The race of the century.
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0: Bondi becomes a national hero, but quickly goes from hero to zero.
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4: 1:30, Hilary Harper with you. Fresh off a camping holiday where I was surrounded by plants, giant river gums, tiny little wildflowers, soft grass. It was all very lovely for me, but how was it for the plants when I came into contact with them? This is not such a nonsensical question as you might think. Crowd Science today is exploring how plants experience the world, including contact with us.
5: So here we are. This is a particular variety of lavender called Arctic Snow. It's an English lavender.
6: Welcome to Crowd Science from the BBC World Service. I'm Anand Jagatia, and I'm getting my hands dirty in an English garden.
5: And if you just take your fingers and sort of rub it along the foliage here and just smell your fingers, you will instantly remember lavender smell. Yes.
6: Yeah. I mean, that's basically as strong as if you have a little bottle of essential oil.
5: Yes.
6: But it's much nicer. It's more mellow.
5: Yes, it's quite pungent.
6: I'm trying out some direct physical contact with the plants in this garden, because that's what this week's question is all about.
7: Hi, my name is Gurmeet. I'm from India. My question for Crowd Science is, can plants actually sense the presence of humans and respond to the way we interact with them? For example, when we touch, hug, or care for a plant, can it detect this in any scientific way?
6: Gurmeet began wondering about whether plants might be able to detect the presence of humans after hugging a tree at a well-being centre.
7: And they talk about to hug a tree or talk to a tree, that makes us calm and well. Then I was very curious to know, is there any scientific evidence behind this?
6: So I like that there's sort of two halves to this question. One is, do plants know that we're there? You know, does a tree know if we hug it? But also, what's the impact of that kind of thing on us? Does touching plants or hugging plants have an impact on us as well as humans? We'll try and find some answers and we'll let you know what we find out.
7: Thank you so much.
6: Thanks, Gurmeet, for getting in touch with that tree and for getting in touch with Crowd Science. To answer your questions, let's start from the plant's perspective. Do they actually have a sense of touch?
8: Yeah, absolutely. They have a pretty decent sense of touch. It helps them in many ways.
6: This is Olivier van Aken. He's a molecular biologist from the University of Lund in Sweden, where he researches how plants respond to their environment.
8: It can help climbing plants to find something to attach to. It can find maybe insects crawling on the leaf so that the plant can prepare before it actually gets bitten. Also, wind can actually induce these kind of signals, because obviously if you're a tree growing on an open plain, you don't want to be blown about too much, so you'll try to become a bit shorter, a bit more stocky, and all of this is response to touch in various ways.
6: Gurmeet also wanted to know if being touched might be a positive experience for the plant. Well, according to Olivier, most of the time it's probably quite stressful, which makes sense if you think about it from their point of view.
8: I guess you could imagine if yourself standing in a room blindfolded and you don't know what's happening around you, and all of a sudden you feel something touching you, you'll probably be a bit stressed about it unless it's like your partner and you know it's going to be okay. But that's more or less, I think, the sensation a plant must have, because they can't really know what is touching them. A large part of it is a stress response, because it can then help them boost their immune system. Maybe they might get a wound or get cut in some way, and then they can stimulate the immune system to stop maybe infections. But that's kind of one end of the story. Of course, plants like Venus flytraps, you know, the ones that, you know, can catch flies, they obviously use it in a more sort of positive way, and they kind of adapted that stress signal into something that alerts them to, hey, now is a good time to close my trap. So, of course, it's not a black and white answer.
6: Of course. And I think that's a really illustrative example, the Venus flytrap. Have you got any other examples that spring to mind of specific plant species that tend to have a reaction to touch?
8: Yeah, you have these sensitive plants. You

0: probably seen them, mimosa. They're the ones that when you touch the leaf, it has all these like leaflets, and you touch it and then it sort of collapses on itself very quickly. They again do it because they think it might scare away some bug that's trying to eat them.
1: Yeah, and I guess in those examples, the outcome, the response to the touch stimulus is movement, and it's visible and it's something we can notice. But I guess in other plants, their reaction might be much more invisible. It might be an internal kind of chemical change or something like that. So what are some of the ways that plants will respond, either internally or externally, after they are touched, and why?
0: Probably a single touch on a plant probably won't give much of a noticeable effect, even a bit later than that. So, but if you're kind of persistent about it, if like in the lab, when we try to do these experiments, we touch with paintbrush or something gentle, we touch them like once or twice a day, and we do this for maybe 1-2 weeks in a row. And then you start seeing these responses, which are probably cumulative effects of several small contributions of each of these manipulations. And then what we can see is that the plants, they flower later. So they, well, I guess they develop a bit more slowly. They might have smaller leaves. So in a way, yeah, it's like a stress response. So they kind of prioritize survival over being the fastest growing plant.
2: So plants do have a sense of touch, and they can respond to physical contact in a variety of ways, from climbing plants, which may use it to attach to a surface, to a Venus flytrap, which may snap shut around a juicy fly. But in most cases, plants respond to touch defensively, with a stress response, because there's a good chance that whatever is touching them is going to harm them. So plants might not enjoy being touched quite as much as we may like touching them. Listener Gamit certainly found hugging a tree to be a positive experience. But is there any scientific evidence that close contact with plants is good for our well-being? We've travelled to the perfect place to find out, a well-being garden in the south of England.
3: Welcome to Wisley, RHS Wisley Garden. We are standing in front of RHS Hilltop, the home of gardening science. So it's a big building dedicated to horticulture scientific research. And in front of it, we are in the well-being garden.
2: This is Ashby Lavelle Sachs, the well-being in gardening fellow at the Royal Horticultural Society. We're surrounded by flowering plants in a very peaceful garden that's been specially developed to make you feel good.
3: This garden was designed specifically to support well-being by including all kinds of beautiful textures. We have moving water, lovely sounds, and we also included a number of aromatic plants that so you can experience that scent. So really all five senses are really elevated in this garden.
1: What is the evidence for the impact of being around plants on our physiology and our psychology?
3: So one of the first things you notice in any garden is color. It's when people are most drawn to flower colors. And we have done research that shows that actually, if you look over here at these yellow flowers, those warm, saturated yellows, reds, and oranges have found that really energize us and produce positive emotion.
1: And then you said there are also other senses we can think about.
3: Absolutely. So if you think about maybe sound here, we had an interesting study done here at the Hilltop where a researcher came in and gave people three different prompts. First prompt, they just had them walk around for 20 minutes. The second prompt was notice nature around you. What sounds do you hear? And also the third prompt was notice all the man-made sounds, the roadway, the airplanes above you. And then we found that the folks that really paid attention to the natural sounds, the natural features, scored the highest in the restoration. Their mood and their relaxation was scored the highest. So my point being is these natural soundscapes can really calm and relax us as well.
1: So listener Gamit, when she was hugging this tree, she might have been hearing the sounds of the wind in the leaves. What other things might have been going on that would have been impacting her well-being?
3: So one thing I also want to point out is scent, which is very powerful and something we're studying here. If you have ever walked through the forest and just wondered, you know, you felt at peace, there's actually a lot going on behind that. One of the things specifically is something called a phytoncide. So conifer trees emit these organic compounds, and there's a lot of research that has shown that even just a 2-hour walk through a forest with conifer trees activates our killer T cells. And those can really affect our immune system and our sleep and actually help fight cancer even for days afterwards the visit.
2: So when our listener Gamit had her arms wrapped around that tree, it might not have just been the hugging that

0: made her feel good. The colours, sounds and scents that she was experiencing may also have had lasting positive effects on her mind and body. You're listening to Crowd Science from the BBC World Service, where we try and wrap our heads around the answers to your science questions. I'm Anand Jagatia, and this week we're exploring what happens when we come into contact with plants. We've learned about the impact that this can have on us. But what about the plants? Is there any evidence that they can detect us being near them?
1: I absolutely think plants will be aware of other organisms around them.
0: This is Alexander Jones. He works at the Sainsbury Laboratory at the University of Cambridge in the UK, studying plant hormones.
1: In terms of humans, I think they won't necessarily know a human or even an individual human. They certainly wouldn't be aware of that level of specificity, but they would, in a small room, if a human walked in, they would be breathing out carbon dioxide and the plant would immediately be aware of that change in the air. If the human turns on the light, if they open the shutters, all these things would affect the plant's physiology in a way that the body of the plant would respond to, and even on short timescales.
0: According to Alexander, just by being around a plant, we would change their environment in ways that they can detect and respond to in measurable ways.
1: So we can measure genes, gene expression going up or down in response to these stimuli very fast. We can measure physiological responses like the pores in their leaves opening and closing. These are the things that would happen right away, actually, in response to, let's say, a large animal entering a closed room.
0: I'm wondering, is there any evidence that plants can distinguish between human touch, but also maybe other kinds of contact, like an insect walking across them, or rain or wind?
1: I absolutely think the plants would be able to discriminate different types of stimuli. In fact, we've seen some of this in our own research where, you know, a poke may be read differently from a pest inserting a feeding structure into the plant leaf. And so I think this could take on different forms, but I absolutely think plants are capable of discriminating different types of touch.
0: Alexander has studied the way one species of plant reacts to a particularly invasive form of touch, being eaten.
1: And you might be familiar with spider mites crawling all over your houseplants. They're actually terrible pests. We found that when spider mites feed on a leaf, they will actually trigger a drought hormone.
0: This drought hormone is normally used to save water by closing pores on the leaf. But the plant can do the same thing to defend against spider mites.
1: And the reason they do this, we think, is because the spider mites prefer to feed through these pores. So if you close the pores, actually the spider mites have a harder time of feeding and causing infestation.
0: The plant has evolved a new way of using an existing hormone. And Alexander says that hormones are really important for plants as a way of responding to their environment.
1: When a plant is responding to an environmental stimulus, we know that it will change the levels of these hormones, these molecules, and that then becomes information that the rest of the plant can then interpret. And what's really important is that they can come together and provide information processing to say, well, there's multiple signals present at the same time, and then we're going to actually activate the immune system. And so we think that's how plants function without a central information processing brain.
0: So despite not having a brain, plants have the ability to respond to touch in very sophisticated ways, using hormones as a way of processing information signals from their environment. And to answer listener Gomit's question about whether plants can sense our presence, plants can respond to changes in the environment that we might cause, like CO2 or light levels. But there's no evidence to suggest that they can detect the presence of humans per se, although it might be possible.
1: And you never know, maybe there is a plant out there that has evolved a way to specifically read some sort of chemical plus physical signature of a human touch. We cannot exclude this sort of thing.
0: Now, we've looked at some of the downstream consequences of how plants respond to touch. But what we haven't explored is how do they actually sense physical contact in the first place? What's actually going on inside a plant when you first touch it?
2: What we assume is that when you touch a plant, if you think of a plant cell like a balloon, and you would push it with your finger, you would see sort of around where you're pushing it that the balloon will stretch locally.
0: This is molecular biologist Olivier Van Aken, who we heard from earlier.
2: So we think there are channels in the plant's membranes, in the cells, that are stretch activated. So when some kind of mechanical force hits the plant, it'll stretch the membrane and those channels will sense it and somehow they will open up.
0: Once these channels are open, it means charged particles called ions can flow through them.
2: And different ions like calcium can enter the cell, and that sort of sets in motion a whole signaling cascade. And that cascade itself, we're kind of getting to know, and we know some important players of how that part inside the cell is working, but then really how the first signal is perceived, that is still a bit of a mystery.
0: So we don't know exactly how plants translate that first physical touch into a response, but it's likely that it involves stretch-activated channels for ions like calcium. And once those ions move into the cell, it can cause a domino effect for all kinds of cellular signals.
2: So we know there are particular proteins that can sort of measure the concentration of these ions inside the cell, and then they will activate. It's a bit like a relay race. So the first person, you know, gets a tap on the shoulder and then he starts sprinting, maybe has some kind of stick, and he passes the stick on to the next one, and then this person will continue. So you have this sort of protein cascade. So one protein activates the next one and the next one, and in doing so you can kind of amplify the signal. And then 10, 20 minutes later we can measure like 1,000 or 2,000 genes have changed just by this initial touch. And then depending on how often this will happen, you get these cumulative effects. That's what we think. So just a single touch probably doesn't do so much. But if you do it every day, a couple of weeks in a row, all this will build up into something that actually becomes a tangible effect.
0: So that's the impact of touching a plant on the plant. But what about the impact on us? We've heard about the positive impacts of being around plants in general, but listener Gamit wanted to know if there's any evidence that actually touching them might be good for us. Back at Wisley Garden, I put this to well-being and horticulture expert Ashby.
3: There hasn't been that much research on specifically what happens when we touch a plant. I think we have done research on gardening. You know, what happens if you pot a plant? What happens if you're working with your hands in the soil, touching the soil? So the act of gardening stimulates all five of our senses.
0: In my head, I can definitely think of plants that I don't want to touch,
3: yeah.
0: like stinging nettles, or, you know, if you go camping and the grass is really scratchy underneath you. But yeah, I guess the act of hugging a tree, I don't know if you know if there's been any research on that, but it's more than just the feel of the tree or the bark against your skin. There's also this sense of connecting with a being that's been there for a really long time. There's a sense of feeling how you're connected to the earth beneath you. Also, probably your face is getting a lot of smells, yeah, and sights as well.
3: There's been research that's shown that spending time looking at nature, being in nature, it makes your problem seem smaller because you get greater perspective and you feel like, you know, you're part of something larger than yourself, a bigger ecosystem, and it can be really grounding and soothing feeling. So maybe that's what your listener was describing, not just touching the tree, but really feeling connected to something bigger. And I think the more we can do that in our world today, the better everyone will be.
0: So there is research which shows that being in nature can ground us and connect us to something bigger. Perhaps that's part of what listener Gamit was experiencing when she hugged that tree. There hasn't been much research which has specifically looked at the effect of touch, but we were able to find a scientist who has done one of the few studies in this area.
4: We wanted to find out whether different textures could produce different physiological and psychological responses. In other words, does touching a soft leaf affect us differently from touching a soft, stiff, or a rough one?
0: This is Sine Park, who researches the health benefits of gardening and plants at the Department of Bio and Healing Convergence at Konkuk University in Seoul, South Korea. In her experiment, 30 adults were asked to touch soft, smooth, stiff, and rough leaves on 12 plants for 90 seconds. The plants were placed inside a box so that participants couldn't see them, allowing them to focus purely on the sensation of touch.
4: While they were touching the plants, we measure responses in the prefrontal cortex. After touching each plant, the participants were asked to evaluate how they felt psychologically.
0: The study looked at the prefrontal cortex, a part of the brain known to be important for regulating mood. To measure brain activity, they used an indirect marker, levels of a substance called oxyhemoglobin.
4: Oxyhemoglobin is hemoglobin that carries oxygen in the blood. So when a brain region becomes more active, its oxygen demand generally increased. So changes in oxyhemoglobin can be used as an indirect indicator of cortical activity.
0: Previous research suggests that lower levels of oxyhemoglobin may signify mental relaxation. But Sine's findings didn't completely fit with that interpretation.
4: Oxyhemoglobin concentration in the prefrontal cortex was lowest when participants touched the smooth plant and highest when they touched the soft plant. Psychologically, however, both the soft and smooth plants were evaluated very positively.
0: Participants had a lower concentration of oxyhemoglobin in the prefrontal cortex when touching smooth plants, and they reported a higher level of relaxation. But it also turns out that oxyhemoglobin was high when participants touched soft plants, even though they still reported high levels of relaxation and comfort.
4: So one important finding is that physiological and psychological responses do not necessarily follow exactly the same pattern. Different textures appear to produce different types of responses.
0: So it seems from this research, which granted is just one study with a small sample size, that touching smooth or soft plants may relax people. But it's not conclusive from this study that it was definitely the plants that were affecting well-being. Perhaps touching something like velvet or a teddy bear might have had the same effect. However, as we heard at Wisley Garden, there is lots of research to show that being in nature does have an impact on us. We heard earlier that for a plant, touch is usually a trigger for a stress response. Plants simply don't know whether it's a friend or a foe that's brushing their leaves. But there is evidence showing that touching some plants, like crops, might lead to some positive results. For us, at least.
2: Out on the field, if we think about like wheat or barley, and they're still quite young, when you sort of just after winter or when you've just sown them, then we actually see if we roll the plants gently. So we don't really sort of destroy them. We just gently roll them with a soft roller.
0: This is molecular biologist Olivier Van Aken again.
2: And then we do that a couple of times. And then what we've noticed is that actually the mature plants are more resistant to, it's called lodging. It's when it gets very windy and rainy, and then when the sort of plants get blown over and they struggle to get back up again. And that's obviously not great for the farmer because he'll lose a bunch of that yield. So we have some nice evidence that actually can prevent some of the lodging. So that's something we're trying to actually finish off a study at the moment.
5: Wow. So basically, if you, as you say, have this little roller and you use it to roll up and down the stems of these crops, then when they are mature, they will be more resistant to being blown over by wind and things like that.
2: You have to sort of time it well, which is why the research goes quite slowly, because you have like one go a year when it's the season to try this, and then, oh, okay, this happened. And the next year you can say, oh, maybe let's do it slightly differently. And then, oh, yeah, that worked, it didn't work. And then there's the next year. So it's sort of slow going research.
5: Yeah, and I suppose it really speaks to the kinds of evolutionary strategies that plants have to employ, because I guess they're just slower than animals, right? They operate on a different timescale, like you were saying. They can't change very quickly, and so actually they're picking up on maybe fairly subtle cues when they're very young to push them in a different direction and kind of maximise their resources to predict the future, really, of what kind of environment they might be in.
2: Yeah, exactly, yeah. I guess what we do by doing these treatments, I guess you could think of it like if it doesn't kill you, it only makes you stronger.
0: Olivier's research could mean

0: bigger yields for crops. Even though touching plants in this way might be stressful for them in the short term, it could make them more resilient in the long term. Gurmeet, you wanted to know if plants can sense our presence. And while they might not be able to distinguish us from other animals, or even from generic changes in light or CO2, plants are surprisingly sensitive to changes in their environment. And they can certainly respond to being touched, even if they aren't aware of who's doing the touching. As for tree hugging, there isn't much data on how the physical sensation of connecting with a plant impacts us. But there is lots of data to show that being near to plants in general can improve our health and well-being through all of our senses.
1: 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The presenter was Anand Jagjita and producer was Joe Glanville. 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
2: Kids, they're small, they're loud. 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
2: I'm Tom Gleeson. 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
6: This is ABC Radio National, Hilary Harper with you on the lands of the Kulin Nation in Melbourne. The team at the Case Of podcast have been very busy lately because they've been covering the Alan Jones trial, but also the trial of Beau Lamar Condon, who's a police officer who's been charged with murder over the deaths of a couple in 2024. Stephen Stockwell is the host of the Case Of. Stocky, hi.
7: Hello.
6: Now, I understand you've been joined for this series by legal affairs reporter Jamie McKinnell. Tell us why this case is important.
7: So this is a case that revolves around the deaths of two young gay men, Jesse Baird and Luke Davies, in Sydney in early 2024. And the thing that is interesting about this is it, according to the prosecution, a case that is motivated, or an alleged murder motivated, by obsession and jealousy. And the accused murderer, Beau Lamar Condon, at the time was a police officer who's alleged to have used his service weapon.
6: So that is huge. I mean, that's obviously going to cause ructions in the police and the government and the community. Mm. The Crown is pursuing a domestic violence murder charge for Jesse and Luke's deaths, which is another interesting kind of aspect. Mm. And we're hearing some pretty detailed forensic evidence, aren't we? What's coming out?
7: Yeah, so the last week or so, we've spent a lot of time in the Paddington Terrace in Sydney, where the shooting occurred, where this alleged murder is said to have happened. And we've seen... You saw these blue glow in photos of what the forensic officer has told the court is a thing called luminol, which glows when it comes into contact with blood. And so we've seen photos of the house about things like that. I've also been under the floorboards in the house as well, in the subfloor. And in those photos, there's pictures of blood that is that they're saying is dripped through the floorboards in the living room, in the kitchen as well. So that's some of the things, or sorry, the bedrooms of that house. So that's some of the things we've seen in those photos as well. Also, examination of cars that the prosecution alleged were used in the process following the deaths of Jesse and Luke, and as their bodies were moved around.
6: Yeah, so it's pretty confronting details. Mm. And there's also been a lot of phone messages coming out between Beau Lamar Condon and friends. And what kind of things has that been revealing or suggesting?
7: Yeah, so the interesting thing with this is you're seeing and you're hearing about these relationships from two different sides. So you're hearing from a lot of Jesse Baird and Luke Davies' friends about their relationship. You're hearing from Jesse Baird's friends about the relationship that he had with Beau Lamar Condon and how he thought of that. And then also from Beau Lamar Condon about how he's describing that relationship to his friends as well. Also hearing for a lot of police officers that Beau Lamar Condon worked with as well. These people and these friends and these colleagues telling the court that he asked them questions about ways that whether or not they would investigate, gunshots being fired at certain points, what sort of things they could find when they're extracting phones, what sort of traces could be done on hire cars and the things like that as well. So we're getting a huge amount of detail and messages around, just what Beau Lamar Condon is said to have done, following the deaths of Jesse and Luke, but also what he is, conversation he was having in the months leading up as well.
6: So, yeah, a really, really fascinating human story, but a fascinating insight into the court process too. Mm. Stocky, thank you.
7: You're welcome.
6: The Case Of is up in audio and video form on ABC Listen. Up next on ABC Radio National, what legal protections are there around AI? And what could or should there be? Damien Carrick explores on the Law Report. It's 2 o'clock.

0: Good afternoon. Richard Davies with ABC News. Former SAMP Nick McBride, who's facing assault charges against his wife, says he will continue to fight to clear his name. The former member, former Killip in the state's southeast, appeared in the Adelaide Magistrates Court this morning, where his home detention conditions were eased to allow him to consume alcohol, take trips to the supermarket and exercise outdoors. Outside court, Mr. McBride told the media that he can fully appreciate that people opt to go back to jail because it's easier than complying with onerous bail conditions. He added that he's going to see the case through to the end and make sure that he is seen as innocent rather than guilty. South Australia's ambulance union says it doesn't want another month of record ramping. Patients spent 5,507 hours ramped last month, down from a record high of 5,891 hours in August. The union's General Secretary, Paul Eckelboom, says some Priority 3 patients had to wait between 4 and 20 hours last night. He's told 891 ABC Adelaide he's concerned this month could potentially set another record.
1: We had 10 Priority 2s, those lights and sirens jobs that were always pending throughout the course of the day, and most of that time we didn't reach the KPIs of 16 minutes.
0: And the government says reducing ramping remains a key focus. Nationals leader Matt Canavan says the coalition is yet to analyse the broader economic impact of its migration plan. Under the proposal, which the coalition claims is budget neutral, net overseas migration would be reduced to 100,000 for 2 years before increasing to 160,000 in the fourth year. The number of temporary visa holders would be reduced by 650,000 over 4 years. Senator Canavan says costings underpinning the proposal will be released ahead of the next election.
2: We will do analysis of an impact on the broader economy when we have all of our policies out there. We're very confident this is what is needed for our country right now, because we should get our temporary population figures back roughly to where they are before COVID.
0: The legal team behind a landmark High Court ruling says it will have national implications for fossil fuel projects approvals. The High Court has found planning authorities are required to consider the emissions caused by burning fossil fuels overseas when approving projects. Three of the five judges ruled in favour of a Hunter Valley community group, which appealed against the expansion of the Mount Pleasant mine in Muswellbrook. The group's lawyer, Elaine Johnson, says it will force projects to take responsibility for global emissions.
3: What this case does, and the High Court of Australia, which is our apex court, has said, is that we can't simply rely on global, international agreements and mechanisms to satisfy our own responsibilities and obligations.
0: The head of the Commonwealth Bank expects house prices to continue to soften well into 2027. The bank had forecast a fall of around 9% overall, even before the September interest rate increase. And Matt Comyn expects that figure to be revised following quarterly inflation data and the next Reserve Bank decision on Melbourne Cup Day. Mr. Comyn says the correction is no major surprise.
4: Of course, people watch house prices very closely. The majority of Australian household assets and wealth, house prices fell by just over 8% in 2022, 2023, and of course would be up something in the order of 60% over 7 years.
0: The American actor Eva Marie Saint has died aged 102. She won an Oscar in the 1950s for her first movie, On the Waterfront, and starred opposite Cary Grant in the Alfred Hitchcock thriller North by Northwest. She won an Emmy for the 1990 miniseries People Like Us and had roles in Superman Returns and Winter's Tale. One of soccer's greatest ever players, Lionel Messi, has made his final international appearance. He scored a penalty in front of a packed stadium in Buenos Aires, leading Argentina to a 3-0 win against Benin. The 39-year-old's career spans 21 years, 126 goals, two Copa America titles and a World Cup championship. After the final whistle, tens of thousands of fans jumped and sang in the stands. Taking a look at South Australia's weather now, a dry and mostly sunny day is expected throughout. Port Lincoln's heading for 21, Port Pirie 27, Renmark 23, Mount Gambier 19, Broken Hill 24. Adelaide, a fine and sunny afternoon, a top of 23 is forecast. It's currently 20.2 in the city. Tomorrow, sunny and 28, then showers on Friday with 24. 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
1: Hello there, it's 2:05 and right now the federal government's looking at the idea of a digital duty of care and they're also updating our privacy legislation, both hugely relevant to the ever-advancing impacts of artificial intelligence. What a good time to look at the legal and regulatory framework that exists at the moment and also to talk about what we could potentially do in the future to protect ourselves and to formalise what kind of governance we want over the digital landscape, because that's really an expression of our ethical values around AI. Damien Carrick explores that on the Law Report today. Hilary Harper with you on the lands of the Kulin Nation in Melbourne. Feel free to text in at any point, 0418 226 576. That number again, 0418 226 576.
2: Hi, Damien Carrick here. This is the Law Report on ABC Radio National. The hacking of the Medicare data portal by an OpenAI agent raises many questions. Can OpenAI be prosecuted for the breach? Do we need guardrails around the rapid development of AI?
3: Now, these harms are foreseeable. We might not know the precise mechanisms of them, but the categories of harms, the kinds of harms are foreseeable. And so I think that we can take either litigation or regulatory enforcement.
2: And if we don't do anything, where could this all end up?
4: And we're now starting to see that moving fast and breaking things, to use Mark Zuckerberg's phrase, actually breaks things.
2: And of course, AI isn't the only online space where the government is looking to strengthen our laws. Canberra's also currently updating our privacy legislation, and it's also moving forward with plans to impose a digital duty of care on social media platforms. To unpack these complex and interconnected issues, I'm joined by Professor Jeannie Patterson from the Centre for AI and Digital Ethics at the University of Melbourne, and also by Dr. Rob Nichols from the Centre for AI Trust and Governance at the University of Sydney. Welcome to you both. Thanks for joining us.
3: Thanks for having us.
4: Thanks very much.
2: Rob, if I can start with you, the OpenAI hacking of the Medicare data portal, what do we know? What is an autonomous AI agent and what actually happened?
4: So an autonomous AI agent is an agent that goes off and does things rather than a chatbot which just answers questions. And essentially what happened was that OpenAI was testing how effective its agents are. And what it found was that they were way more efficient at doing things than it expected. So the agents were asked to find out about the Australian healthcare system and provide information to support their position or their research. The agent found that it couldn't get all of the information that it thought it wanted from the public portal of Medicare, and instead then went off, looked for or found ways of defeating the authentication and authorization and got into the private side of it.
2: Okay, and it breached or it hacked into the standalone statistics reporting service portal. Now, as I understand it, this contains largely non-sensitive information which is used by researchers and academics to access aggregated data. So it wasn't patient-specific private medical information, was it?
4: No. So there was no sensitive personal information that we know about. And as soon as the government found that this had occurred, that data has now been moved to data.gov.au, which is a much more secure facility for housing data.
2: Okay, so what's the timeline here? How and when was the Australian government informed of the hack?
4: Yeah, well, this is where it's pretty rough. So OpenAI sent off its agents in June 2026. They realised in August that the agents had done something which was a bit different to what they expected. They then did a review of that and realised that there had been a breach of the system. And so what OpenAI did was sent an email to a general email address at Services Australia. I think to their credit, because you don't normally expect unmonitored addresses to get very far within large organisations. To their credit, Services Australia recognised that this was an issue within 24 hours, and then within a couple of days of that had worked out that they had to report it to the Australian Signals Directorate. Once the Australian Signals Directorate realised what had happened, it let the relevant minister know, Minister Katie Gallagher, and in turn she told the Prime Minister just as he was travelling to the General Assembly of the United Nations.
5: Jenny, if I can bring you in here, how significant was this?
3: Well, I think the significance, in my view, is the unauthorised access of a data set by an agent. Does it show that agents are acting as swarms with autonomy and lying and deceiving humans? I don't think it goes that far. For me, the significant factor is the carelessness or recklessness or worse on the part of OpenAI in running experiments with its agents, which are supposedly high-powered agents, and not really monitoring closely what they're doing or even really putting in the guardrails you'd expect if these agents are as powerful as the company suggests.
5: So recklessness, carelessness, does that amount to a crime?
3: Well, recklessness and carelessness don't amount to a crime. There are crimes of accessing or impairing or modifying a data set that is unauthorised, but it requires an intention. It requires intention to do those things and indeed knowledge that accessing the data set is unauthorised. And as far as we know, we're not at the level of intention and we're not at the level of knowledge. But it's hard to say without some sort of discovery of the internal documents of the company. Sometimes in this case, there's a smoking gun. Seems from the public narrative there may not have been intention, but one would think perhaps there's recklessness or negligence. And remember, this is the intention of OpenAI. The agent is an artificial agent. It has no legal standing. It has no intention. So did the company intend this to happen? The company says not.
5: But if it just tells the AI agent, achieve this goal without any guardrails or limitations, then isn't it saying do whatever you want?
3: In law, probably not. In law, that's maybe reckless or negligent, but it's not intention in the way that the criminal law understands intention, which you don't have to know that the act is contrary to law, but you have to intend the act. You have to intended to access, impair, modify the data.
5: And would a human, if they had done the same thing, face prosecution?
3: No, because if the human, the whole point about that particular provision is you've got to have intended and known, intended to access that data set. So sort of it's not a law. The current law is not a law that applies to careless or reckless conduct, but it's a criminal offence. And usually for criminal offences, we require intentional conduct. We do have some strict liability criminal offences. This isn't one of them.
5: Mm. What about a civil action? Could OpenAI be kind of sued or some other civil action be taken against it?
3: Well, it's a jurisdiction question because OpenAI is not in Australia and it's always harder to bring an action against a company that's overseas. You can, but as a practical matter, enforcement is more difficult, but let's ignore that for the moment. There's been a lot of discussion about what kind of civil action that doesn't require that mens rea, that criminal level of intention might be brought. If there had been some harm to the government, it's possible that you could bring an action for negligence, but there's quite a few hurdles to jump over to get there. We need to show duty of care, duty of care was breached and so on. And the other one that's been...
5: And there's no damage as such.
3: There's no damage at this point. So no, so that action doesn't fly very well and it's quite difficult to bring in this context because negligence is not really premised on, you know, an overseas company hacking an Australian government website. That's usually covered by criminal law. But in this case, we now have these agents behaving in, as Rob said, unexpected ways. No longer unexpected, I guess. The other one that's suggested is trespass to goods. But data isn't goods, so perhaps the website is goods or the infrastructure is goods. It's what we call an intentional tort. So all you need is to intend the act that is the trespass.
5: And, Rob, just last Friday it became apparent that OpenAI said that It also hacked into the New South Wales National Parks and Wildlife Service, which contains data about fires in New South Wales. What do we know about that breach?
4: Essentially, it's all part of a very similar breach. So all of the three websites that were announced by OpenAI on the day they announced the Medicare data portal were all done by at the same time, the same tests of agents. And it looks like OpenAI has now gone back to see what else was done and found New South Wales Wildlife as being yet another of the sites that were addressed in a way that was unanticipated or unexpected.
5: Mm. Well, this isn't the first breach or set of breaches involving rogue AI agents. A few months ago in the USA, OpenAI announced that two of its models had hacked into the servers of another AI company called Hugging Face, unbeknownst to it, it said. Where is that?
4: So the hack of Hugging Face was essentially, again, another test of OpenAI agents, where the agents were seeking an answer that was posed as part of a problem, and part of their remit was not to go out into the open internet to solve the problem. However, the agents found a way, essentially the agents want to do what they're instructed to do, found a way that they could access data beyond the sandpit or closed off space that they were supposed to be playing in, and then worked out that Hugging Face, as the repository of a very, very large number of AI models, would likely be a place where the answer to the question they were being posed would lie. This was a little bit worse because it was a number of agents. I agree with Gene, it's very hard to refer to them as a swarm unless they are, but a number of agents working concurrently. And one of those agents, essentially, as part of it, trying to keep up with the limitations of the hardware, wrote down where it had got to on a bulletin board that it could then go back to remind itself what to do next. And another agent found that jotting of where it was. Once that had happened, a number of other agents found that, and that meant that they could work together to solve the problem that they'd been set, which included finding out from Hugging Face whether Hugging Face held the answer, which the agents determined was pretty likely because lots of people use Hugging Face to access AI models and also to share questions and answers about AI models.
5: And just a few days ago in California, who has commenced litigation and what is it seeking?
4: Essentially, it's a public interest software group that is essentially seeking first the discovery that that Jeannie mentioned, that they might be trying to work out that there was a damage done to software developers, and that's potentially the basis of the case. But the most important thing from a litigation strategy perspective is they're actually trying to work out what happened and has OpenAI revealed all of the information about what's happened. OpenAI certainly revealed some information, but perhaps not all.
5: Mm. Okay, so back here in Australia, the federal government has established a task force to look at the Medicare hack. What should the task force focus on, Jeannie?
3: Well, the task force needs to focus on our own cyber resilience. Medicare is reviewing its security, and I think we'll see that happening across the board. In terms of the task force, the discussion is perhaps there should be a law requiring OpenAI or any other similar technology company to notify the Australian government immediately that they identify weaknesses in critical infrastructure or Australian companies. Again, there's some issues there about jurisdiction. Notification, I guess, is relevant to being able to plug any gaps in the security. And I think that's probably as far as they've gone. And I'll just come back to the enforcement question. It's just really hard to enforce Australian laws against an overseas company without the cooperation of the overseas government.
5: This technological landscape is exploding before our eyes. It's just exponentially growing. What do you think? Can there be effective regulation?
4: I think

0: we need regulation. And why was the VAT call? Well, because if we don't have that regulation, we'll just keep on going as fast as we can. And we're now starting to see that moving fast and breaking things, to use Mark Zuckerberg's phrase, actually breaks things. I think where the risk comes is saying, well, self-regulation is the answer, because it clearly isn't, because it hasn't been to date. I think we actually need to start to work out, as Gino mentioned, issues like auditing, but perhaps imposing a care obligation on all of the providers of these services in Australia that says, if you're going to provide AI services in Australia to consumers, including business consumers, you have a duty of care to those customers, and that might include ensuring that there are guardrails provided in their deployment of your services.
1: Jeannie.
2: And Rob's mention of the digital duty of care says, well, we the regulators, the governments can't necessarily see what the next model is going to look like. So therefore, we're putting enforceable obligations on the company itself to make sure before they release anything to the public that it's safe. That's backed up by a regulator, but it also ideally opens the gate to private rights of action, to class actions. And I'd have to say, remember, these are private companies who actually their market valuation has gone up since these inverted commas rogue swarm agents. But the threat of the company being sued does tend to affect the stock market price once the company's listed. And of course, personal liability on directors tends to focus minds in all sorts of ways.
1: You're listening to The Law Report on ABC Radio National. Today I'm speaking with Rob Nichols from the University of Sydney's Centre for AI Trust and Governance and Professor Jeannie Patterson from the Centre for AI and Digital Ethics at the University of Melbourne. Jeannie, so far we've been talking about the regulation of AI. Let's now look at moves to create what's known as a digital duty of care. What is in the draft legislation that Canberra has put out?
2: Well, Canberra has put out a proposed reform to the eSafety Act, or the Online Safety Act, to move away from responding to concerns about online harm through prescriptive rules about what should or should not be done, what should or should not be posted, and instead to have a overarching duty that companies who are within the Act, so social media platforms, have to ensure a safe environment for users of that technology, and that's called a digital duty of care. And then what that means is that they have to undertake a risk assessment and, as far as practicable, take steps to reduce the risk, and then it reports back to the regulator about its efforts effectively.
1: And one of the planks of this digital duty of care would be to allow users to turn off the algorithms controlling the content of their feeds. Do you think that's important?
2: The duty, as it's expressed, has almost two elements to it. So platforms have to respond to categories of harm to users, to consumers, and to children, which are all the dark and horrible things we know can happen online. But they also have design obligations, and the design obligation is to give people the choice to turn off the algorithm, as it's been coined. At the moment, it's an opt-out model, but there's a debate about whether you should have to opt in.
1: And what do you think? Do you think there's a one is better than the other?
2: I think what we know, there's a behavioural trend in consumers, which is inertia. So usually you should start with the outcome that is most beneficial to consumers and let them opt in to the one that's more harmful.
1: Some are calling for the digital duty of care to be extended to chatbots. Why?
2: So at the moment, the digital duty of care extends to what broadly social media platforms and sites that allow you to use AI to create content and share it. Nudify apps, for example, would probably be caught there, though they're being banned in other ways. But of course, we know that there's lots of harms being experienced by people's interactions with chatbots. So that might either be designated companion AI, replica, or

0: the like, which have engaged in quite harmful interactions, particularly with children and young people, and possibly even just the general purpose chatbots like OpenAI's ChatGPT and Anthropic's Claude. So there's a suggestion that all of those should be covered for the reasons we've just been talking about, that it's not shutting down any of those services, but what it's saying, if you a tech company are providing a generative AI service to consumers, you need to take steps to assess the risk and then, as far as practical, ensure that the product is reasonably safe.
1: Let's now shift focus to another area where the federal government is seeking to change, or in this case, update our laws. That's our federal privacy protections. The current legislation is from way back in 1988. It isn't exactly fit for purpose. We saw a first tranche of reforms introduced in 2024, and Canberra has released draft legislation for its next tranche of reforms. Rob, what is in this proposed legislation, and does it bring our privacy system up to speed?
2: Goes some of the way. It introduces an idea of fair and reasonable. So if...
3: For the collection of data.
2: For the collection of data, yes. Yeah. So if you're like me and when there's a read our privacy policy and then hit consent, I'm afraid to admit I very rarely read the privacy policy. I hit consent. And effectively, this idea of an offer and a consent is all that I should expect. And what the proposed change is that actually it doesn't matter if what I've accepted, if what has been offered is not fair and reasonable, those parts which aren't fair and reasonable avoid. So it puts another layer of responsibility on the person who's going to be using an individual's data. The shift now is that anything that is nearly personal information and only needs one extra bit becomes personal information.
1: And when it comes to this principle that the collection of private information must be fair and reasonable, if there is a breach, the Privacy Commissioner will be able to take action, enforcement action. We've covered a lot of ground in this conversation, privacy, a digital duty of care, and of course AI. In a world where technology is changing exponentially, how important is it to have principles-based standards, and where there are breaches, enforcement action taken by regulators?
0: We usually think we need baseline standards. If you think about food, pharmaceuticals, nuclear energy, biological weapons, we have baseline standards for what safe looks like, but it's just that those standards won't cover the field. They won't keep up with all changes. So we buttress that with enforcement action. Enforcement action is generally based on principles. Like, I've sort of said we're not sure about whether the hacking by OpenAI breaches any current law, but once something goes wrong, the law doesn't inquire actually into the details of the algorithm. They're asking big questions like, did you take reasonable care to prevent foreseeable harm? Now, these harms are foreseeable. We might not know the precise mechanisms of them, but the categories of harms, the kinds of harms are foreseeable. And so I think that we can take either litigation or regulatory enforcement action. That's the beauty of broad-based legal principles.
2: And I think that the digital duty of care, a fair and reasonable test, are great examples of that, so that it allows litigation, but we probably need litigation by both regulators and individuals.
1: I think that's the place to leave this conversation. Rob Nichols from the University of Sydney Centre for AI Trust and Governance and Professor Jenny Patterson from the Centre for AI and Digital Ethics at the University of Melbourne. Thank you both for speaking to the Law Report today.
2: Thanks, Damien.
0: Thank you.
1: That's all we've got time for. Do follow the Law Report on ABC Listen or wherever you get your podcasts. A big thanks to producer this week, Rachel Bongiorno, and to audio producer Elise Simons. I'm Damien Carrick. Talk soon.

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1: Time we thought to look at nothing, at zero, zip, zilch, nil, nada, nothing. We take it for granted, but what is this nothing that first crops up on cuneiform tablets in the ancient East, in Greek papyri and Arabic numerical tables? The nothing that must be there to make sense of the world.
0: David Marr, Late Night Live, back tonight from 10 on ABC Radio National.
2: And this is quite an AI-focused hour on ABC Radio National, quite accidentally, really, because Lisa Leong is looking at how AI is going to affect our jobs. Hilary Harper with you here on Wurundjeri Country in Melbourne. And around the country, there's quite a lot of anxiety in some circles among employees and people looking for work about whether AI is going to knock out particular sectors. We keep hearing white-collar jobs are potentially at risk, this fear around entry-level jobs. But today on This Working Life, you'll hear the latest hard evidence about whose jobs might be displaced in the industry parlance and how big a hit they might take, because there are some early warning signs of where the squeeze might come.
3: First day on the job. Can't wait to meet my new work colleagues. Oh. Hello? Hello? Where is everyone?
4: Hello, colleague. I'm here and ready to work. Me too.
5: Anyway, I can't wait to get started in insert industry here.
3: Oh, gosh. All robots. Well, I guess I can eat my tuna egg banana sandwich without complaints then.

0: Hello, I'm Lisa Leong. Welcome to This Working Life on ABC Radio National, helping to make your work life better. Is AI coming for your job? Well, maybe not yet, but there are early warning signs in the most recent research from Stanford Digital Labs in the US that entry-level jobs are getting squeezed. One of the authors of that research is Dr. Bharat Chanda. He's a labour economist working on understanding AI's impact on work. Hello, Bharat.
1: Good to be here.
0: So your latest research paper looking at payroll data in the US, it's called Canaries in the Coal Mine, Six Facts About the Recent Employment Effects of Artificial Intelligence. I do love the title of your paper, by the way. What was the top line finding about AI and job displacement?
1: There are two key findings in the study. Number one, we are not finding evidence of widespread displacement from generative AI in the United States. That is something that's shown both in our study and many other studies, both in the United States and several other countries at this point, actually. So we don't find evidence of widespread displacement. Now, we have seen a slowdown in employment for young workers and jobs that are more exposed to AI. So what does it mean for a job to be more exposed? It's just that the AI capabilities are more overlapping with the typical tasks that someone does in the job. That includes occupations such as customer service, software development, different administrative roles. We have seen a significant slowdown in the employment prospects for young people in those types of jobs. So there is still questions about how much of that is being driven by AI versus other factors. We consider a range of factors in the study. But it does seem like that those people are facing a harder job market right now.
0: So there's a couple of factors here. So there's younger workers. How would you define that in your study?
1: We look at 22 to 25-year-olds. So these are people who are just exiting university or are very early in their career, who are entering the workforce and in these jobs that are knowledge work or even jobs that don't require a university degree, but that are more exposed to AI, we're seeing these slowdowns.
0: And when you say more exposed to AI, do you want to go one layer down on that for us?
1: Great. The way we measure that, it builds off some existing studies. And the approach, generally speaking, is they look at what are the tasks that people typically do in this occupation, and what are AI's capabilities? And how much do the AI capabilities match up with the typical tasks that people do in the job? And they match

0: these two things together, and they, the ones where there's more overlap between AI capabilities and tasks, they classify those jobs as more exposed to AI. And the types of jobs that you see as more exposed include things such as mathematicians, which I wouldn't have guessed a couple of years ago, but now we're seeing all these major advances driven by AI models and math. And it also includes things like software development, certain writing jobs as well, things like customer service and certain administrative jobs. And then at the bottom, you see more physical jobs that are things that can't be done by large language models. And we use these existing estimates off the shelf to classify exposure.
1: Okay, so for these highly AI exposed occupations, particularly for workers aged 22 to 25, what did you see in the data?
0: Well, we started by looking at a few case studies. We had been hearing some anecdotes in the news and then from people around the Bay Area who were saying that the job market for entry-level software developers and certain other occupations seemed to have slowed down. There wasn't a lot of data to substantiate this. So we started by looking at these case studies, and we did find, in fact, that there were pretty striking slowdowns for software developers who were entry-level. And then we looked at a couple other occupations. We looked at customer service, and we found a similar pattern. And then by the same token, when we looked at something like home health aides, which isn't very exposed, we found a very different pattern where we weren't seeing these slowdowns. And then we kind of branched off beyond that and looked at young workers more generally across different types of jobs.
1: And so is this the canary in the coal mine that you intimated in the title of your most recent paper?
0: We don't want to make any predictions about what's going to happen going forward. We just are documenting some facts about early things that we're seeing in the job market so far. And we have a new dashboard, actually, where people can follow along over time and see what happens. It could be that we're in an early adjustment period here, and this doesn't need to be what we see going forward. But we think it's important to collect this data.
1: And so what other things can we infer from the data so far?
0: Well, one interesting finding is if we compare different types of usage of AI. So one way we looked at this is we used some estimates from Anthropic about whether AI usage in a job tends to be more automative in nature, which means that you're basically handing off tasks to AI, or it's more augmentative in nature, which typically involves more back and forth between the worker and the AI model. And what we saw there was we found these same patterns for more automative types of usage, but very different patterns for augmentative usage, where in fact, for some types of workers, actually augmentative AI usage predicted greater growth in labor demand. So we think this is potentially one possible story for explaining some of these trends.
1: And so if you're a person who is about to embark on their first career, can we see anything in the data that might give them a hint as to what they should be trying to do or skill up in?
0: Well, my recommendation for this is to also make use of the AI tools for the amazing capabilities that they have. There are things that we can do today that we just couldn't do before, whether that's building a website, building a new product and sending it to someone, just shipping it off the shelf like that. Learning a new skill. AI is an amazing tool for learning. There are certain cases where perhaps it leads to cognitive overload, but for somebody who's motivated to learn something new, it's really an amazing tool, and that's where I really got started with this. So I think we should be cognizant of the current challenges that some people might be facing in the job market, but there are also amazing opportunities that we can make use of using these tools.
1: All right, in the research, is there a low-hire, low-fire labor market?
0: Yes, we do find some evidence for that. Since the COVID-19 pandemic, it does seem like there seems to be some evidence of a low-hire, low-fire labor market. So fewer people are quitting their job, fewer people are getting hired. That does seem to be more acute for these groups that I was talking about. But overall, we are seeing something of a low-hire, low-fire labor market.
1: Thanks so much, Bharat.
0: Absolutely. Thank you.
1: That was Dr. Bharat Chanda. He's a labor economist and research fellow at Stanford Digital Labs. I'm Lisa Leong for This Working Life on ABC Radio National. We're investigating the impact of AI on entry-level work. Is the canary in the coal mine effect happening in Australia too? One workplace which is already seeing the impact of AI tools is the law firm. Dr. Michael Legg is the Future of Law Professor at the University of New South Wales and has a key eye on what's going on at the coalface. Michael, you heard what Dr.

0: Bharat Chanda had to say. Any reactions here?
1: Certainly. I think it's quite an interesting study at that sort of like high level or macro level. I guess there's four things that I would, I guess, highlight and, as I think being replicated in what we're seeing in relation to lawyers in Australia. The first one is that I think the impact of AI does tend to vary by experience. So it does seem to be having a greater impact on junior lawyers as opposed to senior lawyers. I think the focus on tasks is important. There are some tasks where AI can sort of take those over, but there's a number of tasks where you absolutely need the human involved. And I think that does lead to the third point, which is the automated versus augmented. I think what we are trying to work out is what are the tasks which might be automated and the human is not going to be doing anymore, and where can the human use AI to assist them? And then the fourth thing I would say is in relation to the low hire, low fire, which is a nifty way of putting it. The thing that's interesting in the legal profession is that we now have four generations all in the profession at the one time. And so what we're seeing is younger people coming into the profession, and indeed the largest portion of the profession is in that sort of 30 to sort of 40 type age group. But what we're also seeing is that people are not retiring. So older lawyers are tending to stay in the profession longer. And in some ways that's not surprising with people living longer and, of course, cost of living pressures. People can't necessarily move to retirement the way they used to.
0: I'd love to hear about your lived experience of junior lawyers and what's happening in that space. So you said that AI will have some sort of impact on junior lawyers. What are we seeing so far, Michael?
1: So I think the thing that's changed the most for junior lawyers is that there used to be a range of tasks where you would sort of come into legal practice and you would have, you know, 2-3 years to sort of find your feet. You'd be doing sort of document review, drafting, legal research, which didn't really take you outside of your comfort zone. You know, legal research, you'd done a lot of it at law school. Drafting, I mean, you know, you'd written essays, so you're quite good at your sort of communication, but, you know, drafting legal documents is different. But it's a, you know, it's not a huge step. And so that would allow, I guess, lawyers to be in the environment where they're doing work, they're learning from mistakes, and they're also around more senior lawyers. So they're getting this time period where they can really observe how more senior practitioners, successful practitioners, conduct themselves. That is being truncated. So some of those tasks are being completely removed by AI. So drafting, for instance, there's a lot of agreements now where you don't need a lawyer at all. The AI will produce a very good first draft. And so the question that's then raising is, how do we get junior lawyers from that sort of entry level to becoming, I guess, effective practitioners? And what we're really talking about here is how do they develop the professional judgment, the ethical judgment, to be lawyers that are able to contribute.
0: Also, Michael, I mean, the structure is like a pyramid structure as it's been described, and apparently moving more towards an obelisk, so less junior lawyers required, because you can complement some of that with AI, right? So when we've got less junior lawyers, is there going to be a problem then with having less senior lawyers as the attrition rate stays the same?
1: Yeah, so so I guess there's two points to make here. One is that it does seem to me that we will have less junior lawyers, but we need to be careful about that, because the other thing that AI does is it creates a whole range of new legal issues. So lawyers are being asked, you know, what's the story with AI and copyright, or what about cybersecurity? So there is a lot of new work that's being created by AI. But it does seem as though this sort of obelisk shape is a potential future.

0: the worry there is, if I've got less lawyers moving through the sort of the various levels, where do my senior lawyers come from? Where does my leadership, you know, my future leaders, where do they come from? And we already know, so before we had AI, there was a large attrition rate in the sort of 3 to 5 year level in law firms in Australia. And part of that is people might move into, say, an in-house role, for instance, you know, that acting as a lawyer for a company or for government. There's also a huge drain on lawyers moving overseas. I think people sometimes underestimate just how popular Australian lawyers are in markets, well, basically any other common law market, England, America, Canada, but also in places like Singapore and Hong Kong. So we've already had this sort of, you know, drift of people away. If with AI you're putting less people in there, then that could become quite a serious problem.
1: It's really changing the whole legal model, if you like, because it used to be, as you mentioned, an apprenticeship model where you could learn on the tools and watch. But if now everything is being augmented by AI, and so the value of the work and your advice is of a higher level, it sort of means the pressure's on. It's really hard to be a junior lawyer if you're being forced to do this high-level legal advice off the bat.
0: No, I mean, that is exactly what I'm being told by a number of the large law firms. It is there's an expectation that lawyers will learn more quickly, and they will be able to contribute, which I think in some ways means they will do work that a client will pay for more quickly. And so there is, I think, I guess like a pressure to sort of get upskilled at a faster rate. The positive thing that I'm hearing from law firms, though, is that they are assessing their people, and some people like completely embrace this. And moving more quickly, they love. But you also have some people who they gather or develop skills at different rates. And that's where there is a need for employers to be sort of going, does that person need some additional assistance? And I'm being told that that's recognised. And let's hope that that's taking place in practice.
1: And so are you seeing across the board that law firms are starting to think about what the new model might be?
0: Across the board's maybe being a little too generous. I think certainly in large law firms where they have the resources to think about these things, it's definitely being focused on. And so I would say large law firms, mid-tier law firms, and even the sort of larger in-house counsel teams are all focusing on this. But I think for some smaller firms, for them, it's still a case of trying to, A, work out, can I afford this AI, or how do I access an AI tool? Which tool do I use? But then where do I deploy it? What's the sort of the tasks that I should use it for? And there is, I think, some concern out there when, you know, we see reported in the media all the time, you know, somebody's putting something into a court that's been hallucinated. So there's risks with AI use as well. And obviously smaller firms with less resources, there's a lot more work to be done there.
1: And then, I mean, we're talking about the employment model, but I'm wondering whether the pricing model is also feeling the heat, because you can't really charge maybe hourly rates for junior lawyers anymore if there's an expectation that, well, why aren't you getting AI to do this work?
0: Yep, pricing is interesting because at one level it's you buy this new technology, and, you know, AI is not cheap, and indeed there's discussion at the moment as to whether the way in which the sort of AI tools are sold to law firms is going to change. And so there's a question for a law firm about how do I get my return on investment there? Am I going to charge for that, like, directly to the client? You know, I use this AI tool and it cost me this much. That's a disbursement, we would say in legal terms. So the client pays for that. Or is it overhead and you're effectively having to increase your hourly rates and sort of therefore trying to go, so when I do use that sort of professional judgment, a client's got to pay more for it. So there's that sort of piece to be sort of worked out. But there is certainly, I think, a pressure from clients going, well, this AI is meant to mean you're doing this much more quickly. Why am I not seeing my bills coming down? And I think part of that is we are still in that period of, yes, it's being adopted, but we've got to pay for the AI, and we've also got to work out how we use it. And there's a friction. The AI produces a product. We've still got to check it. We've still got to make sure effectively the term is verification. We've got to make sure that it's actually still up to the requisite standards. Otherwise, the lawyer faces claims of professional negligence.
1: You're listening to This Working Life on ABC Radio National, and we're speaking to Michael Legg about the impact of AI on entry-level workers, specifically in law firms. Up next, how AI is changing the jobs we already have. Maybe we're going to start employing junior lawyers for different skill sets then, Michael. I mean, academic excellence is one thing, but maybe testing on empathy and conversational skills and those other important skill sets, the human skill sets, that might become the determinant.
0: No, look, I absolutely agree. That's a very important point. I think there's two parts to this. One is, I think what we're going to see is a redesign of roles. And partially what that might mean is we'll have people that will be hired as lawyers, but we might also be hiring legal engineers, data scientists, where there's going to be a sort of a crossover. You know, somebody that understands law, so maybe they've got a law degree, but they also have a computer science degree, maybe a degree in sort of data analytics, and they're going to become part of your team in a law firm. But I agree equally, the sort of what we used to call soft skills or human competencies become far more important. You can't think that I'm just going to go out there and sit in my office and churn out great legal work, because the real importance of the lawyer is it's the human interaction. It's being able to talk to a client and understand, like, what's their concern, what's the problem they've got, really listening to comprehend that problem and then try to come up with a solution for them. And a lot of that solution, you know, in the past people thought, oh, the lawyer just turns up and tells me what to do. But more sophisticated clients, and indeed clients who might have had a look at this on ChatGPT before they walk into your office, they've got views about what they expect to happen. And so you've got to be able to have that conversation explaining why I recommend this, but also listening to what they want.
1: Michael, I want to go a bit up a bit and look at those trends that Bharat was going through, particularly in the US. So he was saying, look, there is a trend of the squeezing for junior workers. He wasn't seeing it in the data in his research for Australia yet. You're saying that at the coalface you are seeing a little bit of that movement. Is it going to get worse, do you think? I want you to stick your neck out here, Michael.
0: It's a good question. I have to say I'm reluctant to put my neck on the chopping block. I think if the AI continues to progress, then I would think you would see less roles because that sort of more process-driven entry-level work can be done by the AI, and you would then need less lawyers to effectively be looking at that. So I do think that the traditional legal role is likely to contract. But I think we have to be very careful here because I think there will be other roles. And I also, I guess I have this sort of concern that the thing about law is it always has to respond to changes in society. And so the more that we have changes, the more that there is alterations in the way in which society functions, the more that law is going to be put under pressure and need to respond. And when law has to do that, well, who do you ask what the law's response is? Who do you get your advice from? Who is going to go to the court to represent you? the lawyer role.

0: it must continue.
1: And that's a very romantic way to put it. I've heard other people describe it as lawyers are like cockroaches, we tend to survive. And I can say that as a former lawyer, but of course I wouldn't say that at all, would I, Michael? Thank you so much.
0: Thank you. My pleasure.
1: Michael Legg is the Future of Law Professor at the University of New South Wales. Well, here's hoping there are still jobs to come for people entering the job market, but it sounds like it, for now, at least. Thanks for listening to This Working Life. It was produced by Rob Kelly and engineered by Richard Gervin on the lands of the Wurundjeri people in Nam, Melbourne. If you'd like to hear more from us, you can like or subscribe to our show on ABC Listen or anywhere you get your podcasts. And please rate and review us while you're there. I would give our radio dramas 5 stars. I'm Lisa Leong. Until next time, love your work.

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8: You're listening to ABC Radio National. It's only a couple of minutes till 3. And in a scant hour or so, David Marr will join you for Late Night Live at 4 p.m. He's finding out what we can learn from tree rings. And not just trees that have just been felled, where you can see the rings clearly visible from the year dot working outwards. Even in wood that's a long way from its native landscape, that's been turned into something else, like a building, the rings still exist, apparently. So often, the information from them can still be tracked across the millennia. Well, it can if you are a paleoclimate scientist such as Valerie Truet from the University of Arizona. She can track back through time and see how climate has influenced wars, empires and natural disasters. And she tells David Marr that the oldest continuous tree ring chronology is in Germany. It's made out of oak and pine.
9: It's made of a combination of living trees, dead trees, historical buildings, archaeological wood. And so they go back, that chronology goes back 12,650 years. And for each of those 12,650 years, we have an exactly dated ring. We know the exact date of each of those 12,650 years.
8: That's pretty amazing, isn't it? You'll hear more from paleoclimate scientist Valerie Truet on Late Night Live after 4. This is ABC Radio National. Conversations is coming up next with Judith Lucy. And you will, of course, know her as one of Australia's most loved comedians, an actor, a writer, a TV presenter. And if you've been following her on social media, you'll know that in recent years, she has been trying to solve the puzzle of her own health. There's been a lot of very detailed and personal information about her bowel habits going up online. But as you'll hear after the news, that's all part of a deeper exploration of what meaning she had been getting out of life, and then how she realised things needed to change. And speaking of change, this interview was recorded before the news this week that Judith Lucy has been diagnosed with breast cancer. She's posted recently about her decision to get a double mastectomy in her trademark wry and dry style. She said she is in shock, but she's doing okay. And fortunately, her cancer is not aggressive. And we wish her all the best for her surgery and her treatment. ABC Radio National, it's 3 o'clock.

Good afternoon. Richard Davies with ABC News. The state opposition says South Australia has seen its worst September of ramping on record. Patients spent 5,507 hours ramped last month, down from a record high of 5,891 hours in August. The state opposition also says there was a code white operating in every public hospital in Adelaide last night, which means an emergency department is at 125% capacity. Shadow Health Minister Jack Batty says the health system is deteriorating.

0: we've just seen the worst September of ramping released on record. I think I saw the government doing a little bit of celebration that it was down on the previous month. The previous month, August, was in fact the worst month of ramping in the state's history.
1: The state government says reducing ramping remains a key focus. A man who witnessed an alleged abduction of a child in Adelaide's northern suburbs on Monday night says the incident was spooky and a reminder that you never know what's going to happen. Stefan Eyendyke was driving in Paralowie when he saw a man in all black picking up a little girl, placing her over his shoulder and running away before dropping her to the ground. Mr. Eyendyke says he pulled over and tried to chase the man.
2: I didn't find him. It was just a bit spooky, just so quick. You don't think of it. I thought, hey, he's just picked up his kid and he's just playing and running around. But no, he wasn't. He was trying to snatch the child.
1: Police have since arrested an 18-year-old man from Paralowie and charged him with abduction of a child. He'll face court today. The use of all-terrain Supercat vehicles within the Defence Force has been paused following a fatal accident on a Northern Territory training ground. 28-year-old Corporal Brendan Hannum was killed when the Supercat vehicle he was travelling in rolled, with five others also injured, at the Mount Bundy training ground. Chief of Army Lieutenant General Susan Coyle says the ADF will look at what led to the crash.
3: So the vehicle was a Supercat troop carrying vehicle. We've paused operational use of that vehicle until the investigation has commenced to understand what, if anything, may be impacted. The vehicle is used in the 1st Brigade and it's also used in our Special Forces units.
1: A court has heard former police officer Beau Lamar Condon ended his relationship with Jesse Baird months before his body was found. Tony Ibrahim reports.
4: Beau Lamar Condon has been charged with the murders of couple Jesse Baird and Luke Davis in February 2024. He has pled not guilty, with his lawyers arguing self-defence. The Supreme Court heard from Nicole Harville this morning, a police officer who struck a friendship with Mr. Lamar Condon. She says he sent messages in April 2023, leading up to and allegedly after he ended the relationship with Mr. Baird. She says in the months following, Mr. Lamar Condon was dating other people. But the Crown claims it was Mr. Baird who ended the relationship first, in a long text message sent in April. The witness couldn't recall if she was told about the message.
1: Independent Senator David Pocock says he wants to see a long-term plan for Australia's migration system from the major parties. Both the federal government and coalition have now released their migration plans, with Labor targeting net overseas migration of 225,000 this financial year, while the opposition has pledged to reduce it to 100,000 for 2 years if elected. Senator Pocock says neither party has offered Australians a proposal of what both migration and population could look like in the decades to come.
5: It seems like we're caught in this tragic throwing numbers around who can go the lowest, rather than saying, well, actually, over the next 10, 20 years, how big do we want to be as a country? What are the skills we need?
1: Communications experts are concerned about the consequences from the merger between Paramount Pictures and Warner Brothers Discovery. The merger unites two of Hollywood's biggest studios in a media empire called Skydance, spanning TV, news and cinema under the control of David Ellison. The CEO, whose ultra-wealthy family has ties to the US President Donald Trump, has called it an historic day for the media industry. But Deakin University's Professor Matthew Ricketson says the $116 billion deal could undermine American democracy.
6: It's disastrous for plurality of views. I mean, America at present is heading, if it's not already an authoritarian state, it's heading very much in that direction under the current administration.
1: To the weather, dry and mostly sunny throughout. Port Lincoln 21, Port Pirie 27, Renmark 23, Mount Gambier 19, Broken Hill 24. Adelaide, a top of 23, it's currently 21.7. Tomorrow, sunny and 28 degrees. 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
15: I'm very pleased to tell you that Judith Lucy is back on Conversations today, and she's fine. Thanks for asking. She's fine, aside from the headaches, the shot nerves, the lack of sleep, and a digestive system that keeps trying to walk out on her and live someplace else. Judith Lucy is, of course, one of Australia's most loved and admired comedians. She is the author of 4 books. She's presented several TV series. Judith is also a chronic workaholic, but it took her some time before she could recognise that and to admit that she was suffering from burnout. But I think the clues were there all along. There was her last book, which was called Turns Out I'm Fine. It was there in the title of a show she did with Denise Scott called Still Here. It was there in her ABC podcast series, Overwhelmed and Living, and in her role in a Samuel Beckett play with the sarcastic title of Happy Days. So after feeling very ordinary for quite some time, Judith took a detour into the multitude of wellness options so she could, quote, get a piece of that sweet, sweet wellness pie. Judith's wonderful new book is called Well, Well, Well. Hello, Judith.
12: Hello, Richard Feidler. What a delight to be here.
15: Delight is all mine. I want to start with the workaholic stuff. You're a chronic workaholic, a lifelong workaholic. When did this start for you, do you think?
12: I think it started as soon as I took myself off to the wonderfully named Pretzel Pantry when I was 14. And my goodness, Richard, if you saw the way that I shredded that prosciutto and Jarlsberg, I put my heart and soul into it. I didn't realise, well, up until relatively recently, that a lot of my self-worth was tied up with whatever I was doing. So it was also, you know, being a student, and then that just neatly skipped over into any kind of work I did.
15: What is it work there? Why, on reflection, why are you
12: like Richard,
15: that?
12: I loathe myself. That's why. It's really straightforward. Can't stand myself. So I think I've just always tried to make myself feel better by achieving something, or, you know, it felt like that was a way, if I could do something really well, that was a way of getting some sort of affirmation. And it was actually less complicated when I was just, you know, a sandwich hand. But once I became a stand-up comedian where, well, any sort of comedy, as you well know, you use a lot of your life in your work. So the boundaries between the two become very blurred. Although I think that's kind of everyone now, let's face it. But when I started doing stand-up, most people were sensible enough to actually have a boundary between their working life and the rest of their lives. You know, my work bled into my life constantly. I was very bad at switching off. And so I really only had 2 modes, and that was absolutely working my ass off or getting completely and totally off my face. I was very good at both things, I might add.
15: Well, given that fragility that's there to begin with, that life, nonetheless, the getting up, which is a great life to start with anyway, for decades maybe even, you know, getting up at midday maybe, performing comedy at night, followed by hard drinking with other funny, charming people. And I suppose if you're looking for that, it's a really obvious thing to say, I suppose. If you're looking for that kind of validation, that intense laughter and love you get from an audience, and you do get that, Judith, there's no question about that, must have assuaged that need for affirmation, at least temporarily.
12: Yeah, it's a funny thing, though, isn't it? And I mean, you would be well aware of the paradox that, yeah, I mean, there is nothing more affirming than a room full of strangers laughing at / with you. But in the next second, if they're not laughing at the next joke, I mean, you never get to relax. You never really relax until you've walked off stage. And certainly for me, and I know I'm not the Lone Ranger here, I'm a very anxious person. So my anxiety about my next show would start almost immediately. So I was very bad at turning off, hence why that often involved a great deal of alcohol and marijuana.
15: Yeah. The best time of day is when the show's finished, isn't it?
12: Absolutely.
15: And for a couple of hours, you get a break from all that strange stress and anxiety and weariness and all that sort of thing. You feel really great for at least about 3 or 4 hours after the show.
12: And that's it. I actually saw Kathy Griffin talking about this once, and they showed a clip of her doing like an amazing gig. It was just, you know, she was obviously in the flow because she just didn't put a foot wrong. Like, and she just got a tremendous response from the audience. And she walked off stage, and I think it was her then husband turned to her and just said, "Oh my God, you must have just had the time of your life out there." And, oh, boy, when she said this next line, I nodded so hard. She said, "Yeah, I did have a good time, but nothing

0: is as good as walking off stage when it's finished.
1: How much of a problem was sleep for you throughout
0: Enormous.
1: Your career?
0: Enormous. I've always been an insomniac. I mean, short of literally just picking up a hammer and hitting myself over the head repeatedly, I tried everything. It was such an enormous issue. And I mean, I'm menopausal, so it's still an issue, which is fantastic. But that, I mean, ultimately that did kind of lead me to things like yoga and meditation, which certainly helped. And yoga was the very first step in my wellness journey.
1: Is the problem with insomnia something you associate with starting as a comedian, or was it there right from your teenage years?
0: Oh, that's a really good question. I suspect it was always there, but then, as you know, like the adrenaline that pumps through you when you're performing, it does take a long time to unwind when you've finished a show. So that just made, I would say, an existing condition just that much worse.
1: You know, I find with most stand-up comedy, Judith, you're probably the same, I'm guessing, 90 to 95% of stand-up comedians I'd rather just not be in the room for at all. You're one of that rare few who's kind of completely honest on stage, totally honest, as honest as you can be, and that comes from generating material from your own life. You just mentioned that earlier. But what is that? What's the price you pay when you are constantly mining whatever terrible thing is happening in your life and turning that into comedy gold for a bunch of people?
0: I guess, and thank you very much for saying that. I mean, I guess it is what I kind of referred to a minute ago, is that there's just no off switch. What happened more often was that I would do something and then I would think to myself, oh, that might make a good story. But again, it just meant that I was just never good at separating work from the rest of my life. And work, more and more, I came to realise, was the thing that defined me. And, you know, because I have never really had a long-term partner, I didn't have children, so I did kind of put all my eggs in the work basket. And then I dropped that basket.
1: There is something that, it's a similar thing that writers have. Like, you know, I had a terrible burns accident years ago. And even as it was happening, even if, there was some part of my brain going, this is going to be something interesting to write and talk about, isn't it?
0: Yeah.
1: That strange process, there's a part of your brain that detaches when you're going through something really awful or something terrible is happening in life. Some part of your brain is going, what can I do with this? Is that how it was for you? And does this stop you properly reflecting and retreating from the world when such terrible things happen to you?
0: Huh. I mean, I like to think that I did do a bit of reflecting as I went along. I mean, as I mentioned before, I mean, God knows I've done years of therapy. And I mean, I have kind of been going down this wellness path since my early 30s. It is certainly true that my knee-jerk reaction was to turn it into material immediately. And probably the most spectacular example of that that I can remember is when I found out that I was adopted. Oh, I know we've all heard that story. But I found out on Christmas Day when I was 25, terrible family fight, blah, blah, blah. Anyway, of course I was completely freaked out when that happened. I was on stage less than a month after that happened telling that story. And, you know, unsurprisingly, that routine was met with mystified silence because the audience could clearly see that I was still really deeply upset and had not processed it. So that at least was a moment where I thought, well, you know, I can't do this again. If I'm going to talk about, say, my parents' deaths or whatever, for God's sake, Judith, do a bit of work on yourself first before you share it with everyone. But it is also true, and, you know, God knows I spent years saying, because I was asked this question a lot, oh, you know, what you do must be so cathartic. And I would also say, well, no, because pretty much gave the example I just gave. But I guess on some level it was. I guess on some level, especially with my parents, I think I got a lot of anger out on stage and thought that I'd really looked at all of it. But in the last couple of years, I certainly realised that, no, I hadn't. I'd maybe just been looking at stuff enough simply to get by.
1: See, that's what I thought when you wrote your book that about your childhood and your autobiography. I remember thinking at the time that this was a process of catharsis. It was psychologically healthy. You turned these kind of strange, chaotic incidences from your past and sort of made a gift of it to us as readers
0: I'm
1: and as your
0: giver,
1: audience.
0: I'm a giver, Richard.
1: You are
0: a giver.
1: You are a giver. And I think now looking back on it, I wonder if that's really what was going on at all, really. You were just being generous there and not really thinking too much about yourself in this matter. What do you think, Judith?
0: Well, I think what I managed to do was I managed to write about my family, especially Mum and Dad, who were, you know, kooky Irish parents. So I had a lot of funny stories about, you know, not having a shower until I was 15 and, you know, Mum suggesting that to clear my sinuses, I should go to into the shed and inhale some creosote, which is termite killer for anyone who doesn't know. Highly, highly poisonous. Anyway, I had a million of those stories. You know, my father wearing makeup, telling me I have a breast reduction when I just said to him I was depressed. I mean, really, I had a lot of stories. And I guess I just thought, yeah, I've written about it. I've done lots of therapy. But the incredibly large piece of the puzzle that I never looked at until quite recently was what that childhood did to me, how it affected my behaviour and continues to affect my behaviour. So that was just something I managed to ignore, and I think I was able to ignore it by working my ass off and then getting really drunk.

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1: I'm with Judith Lucy on Conversations today. She's written a book called Well, Well, Well. So this brings us to 2022. You're touring your show with Denise Scott that's called Still Here. Tell me what happened off stage in Adelaide at that time.
2: So don't we all love to remember where we were when we first caught COVID? I was in Adelaide doing Still Here with the wonderful Denise Scott. And because I've had a bunch of chest infections in my life, anyway, when I got it, it went straight to my chest and my chest was just incredibly tight. Long story short, I was rushed to hospital. It was a pretty big deal. And then thankfully, the hotel I was staying in let me actually isolate in the hotel. So there I was for the 2 weeks or however long it was in this hotel room. I could look out the window. I could look at all the posters for all the festival shows that were on. And believe me, this is not me in any way being negative about the two comedians I'm about to mention, but I could see posters for Arj Barker and Stephen K. Amos, and it was simply because both of those comedians have been doing that festival for a mighty long time as well. Although, you know what? Not as long as me. And I remember looking at their posters one day and simply just bursting into tears and thinking, I don't know that I can do stand-up anymore, because my plan had always been, once we came out of all the lockdowns, that I was going to do the tour with Scotty and then I was going to do one last big tour on my own. Because I thought, I knew it had really been taking its toll on me, but I thought I'd love to go out with a bang and say goodbye properly. And in that moment, I just knew that there was going to be no solo tour. It was kind of like, and I know it sounds really dramatic, which is just so embarrassing because it's not like I was a brain surgeon. But the idea of getting up on stage, it was like I would have preferred to have a threesome with Russell Brand and Louis C.K. And let me just say, that's not what I want to be doing. So that was kind of the beginning of me going, oh, what am I going to do next?
1: You know, I've got a theory. I just want to put this to you.
2: Please.
1: I think being in the comedy business is a bit like a long, drawn-out form of heroin addiction. I think, you know, at the beginning, it just seems amazing. It's so, the life is so golden. Like I say, you get up whenever you like, you work at night, come off stage, hang around with the witty, funny people. You get paid for it. You travel all over the world. You go to amazing places like Edinburgh, Montreal, London, New York, and you do all this incredible stuff. And life feels really sweet and golden. You can't believe your luck. And then you get older and your health starts to suffer and your relationships are in bad shape because you're always on the road. And it slowly feels like it strangles you after a while. I think it's bad for you in the long run, this comedy world. What do you think, Judith?
2: I always remember the late, great Linda Gibson. If I had a dollar for every time she turned to Scotty and I and went, oh, comedy, it's a young person's game.

0: partner, she did have kids. And while she was bringing up those kids, you know, comedy was very much the second thing on her list. Whereas pretty much ever since I started doing it, and I was 20 when I started doing it, I just never kind of stopped. And I think you're right. I think you're living life on a kind of a precipice. And I'm certainly not alone when it comes to dealing with anxiety. I mean, I think that is why a lot of comedians, certainly of our generation anyway, I mean, did have drug and alcohol dependencies. Because, funnily enough, people who are actually incredibly anxious and shy are often drawn to being performers because we're idiots. It does, unless you can, I think, really make a point of looking after yourself. And I mean, God knows I remember giving this advice to other younger comedians and saying, please make sure that you've got other things going on in your life. Have a hobby. Have something else you really enjoy doing. You know, make sure you keep up your relationships, because if your whole life is predicated on how well your last gig went, that way lies madness. And I was able to do that to a certain extent, but ultimately I was still far too invested in what I was doing. And, you know, I had very little else that I was getting, real, dare I say, joy from. You know, if something wasn't a form of release or from work, or if something wasn't even as simple as riding a bike. I learned to ride a bike because I wanted to put it in a show. Like, the idea for me of doing something like cooking simply because it might be good for me and a nurturing thing to do, but how is that going to make me money? How is that going to help me write a better show? That's how insane I was. So, I mean, I don't think anyone has the work-life balance thing sorted out, but I was very, very bad at it. So you're right. It's not sustainable unless you really take care of yourself.
1: When you told fellow comedians you were planning to quit stand-up comedy, how did other funny people react to that news?
0: They didn't believe me, I think would be... I mean, look, I got lots of different responses. I think the overwhelming one was, though, what else are you going to do? I think a couple thought I had betrayed them. You know, it's kind of like if someone jumps ship, inevitably that's might make you think, why is she getting off the train? But yeah, I think quite a few people either thought I was lying or thought I lost my mind.
1: Then you did a play for the Melbourne Theatre Company. You did a production of Beckett's play Happy Days, which put you in an interesting position on stage. How would you describe your role in that play, Judith?
0: As a kind of a waking nightmare. For those people who are not familiar with Samuel Beckett's classic, it is a masterpiece, Happy Days. It's a two-hander. Willie and Winnie are a married couple, although Willie, I mean, his part is absolutely crucial, obviously, but he's got about 9 lines. Winnie, obviously played by me, 90-minute show, has the rest of the lines. And, of course, because it's an absurdist piece, they don't make sense, Richard. And, look, you know, when I was a kid, I really, like, my dream was to be a serious stage actor. But the reality was that I hadn't done any acting since I was, I think, 21 or 22, when I was in a masterpiece called In Angel Gear. I was one of the only people in the cast who did not have to take all their clothes off or simulate fellatio. So I'll always be grateful for that. But I had not acted since then. So to go from that to Samuel Beckett, it was a bit of a stretch, I will say. So there I was in this position where I thought, no, I'm not going to do stand-up anymore because it makes me too anxious. And then I threw myself into that, which was without question the most terrifying thing I have ever done.
1: And how were you feeling at that time?
0: I mean, it's amazing what Dr. Showbiz will do. I've never been so anxious. Like, I don't think I even got those few hours of reprieve that you get when you're doing stand-up. I was just anxious for 3 months. From the moment I walked into that rehearsal room until the moment I walked off stage at the end of the final performance, I was just out of my mind. But because I knew I just had to keep going, and my body just got me through it somehow. But it was after that I really fell in a hole. The other thing about having

0: Happy Days, of course, was it brought up all the same stuff, all the same nerves that Stand Up did, except without the payoff, because you don't get the laughs. And indeed, often my incredible acting was met with snores, while people just simply took advantage of the dark room. And
1: Judith, isn't there something a bit like an anxiety dream forming on stage where there's no laughter and you're literally implanted, and so you cannot move? I mean, that's a classic worst case anxiety dream, but being lived out every single night.
0: Yes, that's exactly right. When I say to you that the high point for me was when the show had to be stopped so that an ambulance with some paramedics could come in and help an elderly audience member out of the theatre. I mean, I was thrilled when I had to stop the play because, look, to be honest, she looked pretty healthy. So I had no regrets at turning to the audience, completely breaking character and saying, I don't think there's anything wrong with her. I think she just wasn't enjoying the show. My poor old incredibly conscientious stage manager, meanwhile, I could actually hear her just yelling to everyone, cut her microphone! That was my absolute high point.
1: So what was the end result of this physically and mentally for you at the end of this play?
0: So one of the buggers with showbiz is that you just have to take the opportunities when they come. So really, it would have been great if I'd had a year off and then done Happy Days, but that's not what happened. So I started Happy Days kind of anxious and very tired. And, so that just meant that by the end of it, I was a husk, Richard. I was a husk. And so I finally did go on the holiday that I'd been planning for ages. I took myself off to Broome for a week, and then I found myself a little Airbnb in Perth. And I thought, I'm just going to stay here for a few weeks, miss Melbourne winter, and just get myself together. Anyway, as soon as I got to Perth, I just got really sick. But I thought, yeah, of course, because I haven't we all experience that at the end of like a very stressful time or a huge work project, you finally fall over physically because you've got the time. And I thought, this is okay, I'll get over this. And that just didn't happen. I was just, of course, I went to the doctor. Of course, I got all the tests. There was nothing sinister going on. And I just thought, that's okay. My body will just sort this out. Couple of months, you know, in Perth, lots of sunshine, going outside, I'll be fine. That's not what happened. And I was living like a nun too. I shouldn't say that. I'm sure nuns enjoy the odd beverage. But, you know, I wasn't drinking. I was eating really well. I was trying to get up in the sun. But I was also spending an awful lot of time in bed. Anyway, I was due to go back to Melbourne and my first alarm bell went off when I found myself suddenly looking at rental properties in Perth. And I thought, what am I doing? Because Perth is where I grew up, often I have run screaming from Perth back to the arms of Melbourne. I have a very different relationship with Perth now, I'm happy to say. But so for me to actually not want to go back to Melbourne, I thought, what is this about? My
1: Something's
0: whole life.
1: Up. Mm.
0: Yeah, my life is in Melbourne. All my friends are in Melbourne.
1: What symptoms were you experiencing?
0: Look, I've always had a few arse problems, Richard. I know we're getting to it, but yeah, but even by my standards, like my digestion was terrible. You know, I'm sure almost every woman listening to this will be nodding, but bloating, gas, constipation, no appetite, no energy, kind of insomnia, but then exhaustion. So sometimes I'd be sleeping for hours. Headaches, nausea, terrible inflammation. So any of my sort of injuries, like I've had shoulder problems and back and knee, that all just went through the roof. And my anxiety, and I didn't think this was possible, also just like absolutely, it was like it was to the moon and back. I could get nervous trying to book a restaurant for dinner. So yeah, not much fun. And I mean, I hasten to add, and I'm so aware of this, and I've put it in the book as well, I know how lucky I am that it wasn't cancer or anything terminal. But yeah, it unfortunately was still extremely debilitating.
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1: Comedian and author Judith Lucy is back on Conversations today. She's written a book called Well, Well, Well, about her search to try and feel well, to try and feel better after decades in stand-up comedy. So you got the idea, Judith, that you might want to try the South American hallucinogenic ayahuasca. What gave you the idea that that might be of some help to you?
2: I had always thought in an entirely non-judgmental way that people who said they were burnt out were simply lazy and weak. But once I realised that, no, this is real, this is what's happening to me, I did actually have a meeting with my manager, because I'm so important. I always like to mention that even Coles has a manager, so please don't put too much stock in that. But I did say, look, I'm burnt out. I need to take 6 months off, which, I mean, I had never done in my life. And which, I mean, I just felt so incredibly self-indulgent asking to do that because, of course, everyone's working their ass off, you know. But anyway, I did it, and I'm glad I did that. But I was at home, I was thinking, well, you know, I really want to make this count. I had always been interested in psychedelics. And when I was doing the Spiritual Journey documentary, which was, oh God, probably getting on to 20 years ago now, I was in, where else, Byron Bay, and a bald gentleman called Darpan had just done some shamanic journeying with me, Richard. He told me about this plant called ayahuasca. And I thought, oh, that does sound interesting. And we even for a split second wondered if I could try it for the Spiritual Journey series. But then I realised that I wasn't entirely, well, I didn't know enough about it and I wasn't going to trust a man called Darpan. However, I have since found out that he actually has done a lot of work with plant medicines and is very respected in that field in the country. I should mention that. Anyway, I tucked it away. And over the years, I, of course, noticed that ayahuasca was being talked about a lot more. More and more people were trying it. And it kind of always been my white whale. I kind of had always thought one of these days I'm going to give that a crack. So I'm at home. I've taken the time off. I am reading Dr. Gabor Mate's book, The Myth of Normal. For anyone who doesn't know much about him, I'm a fan of a lot of his ideas. His basic argument is that with the world in the state that it's in, of course we're all sick, which does make quite a bit of sense to me. Anyway, out of nowhere, I read a chapter about his experience when he went to the Temple of the Way of Light in the Amazon rainforest and took ayahuasca. And because I was out of my mind and looking for a sign, I was completely convinced that this was it.
1: You see, Judith, I don't see you there easily. When I imagine Judith Lucy, the picture that comes into my head is a charming woman sipping a martini in a 60s cocktail dress at a fabulous party in a penthouse somewhere.
2: I mean, I have for a long time been interested in anything to do with kind of spirituality and meaning and all that sort of stuff. So, you know, like most of us, I'm made of many parts. So, you know, I have a martini in one hand and a yoga mat in the other. That's who I am. So, I mean, God knows, I wished I could have had a few martinis in the jungle. I'll tell you that for free.
1: So what happened when you arrived in the Amazon? What was that encounter like with this stunning, epic rainforest, the greatest of its kind in the world?
2: Absolutely. And, you know, there was a part of me too that at 55 wanted to go on an adventure and wanted to prove that I could take myself off and do this. It just seemed like a really good idea for a lot of reasons. And if I'm perfectly honest, because I'd read so many stories about people having amazing experiences on ayahuasca, you know, everything from accepting their own death to helping them deal with addiction, suicidal ideation, abuse, you know, big questions being answered. I thought, look, this is one-stop shopping, I thought. Surely this is just going to solve everything. So, yes, took myself off there. Arrived in Iquitos in Peru, which is just staggeringly poor. And having done a bit of work for ActionAid, which has been kind of incredible over the years as an ambassador, I have gone to Haiti and Uganda. So I was not unaccustomed to that kind of poverty. And that was my first kind of ding, ding, ding, ding, ding. What is this privileged white woman doing here looking for some sort of spiritual healing when

0: these people are, you know, struggling to survive. But then, of course, the terrible conundrum is that a lot of white people go there to go on ayahuasca retreats, which does, of course, bring money into the community. And certainly, and I do really want to say that the Temple of the Way of Light are incredibly sincere about giving back to the community. But, you know, I can't say it sat terribly well with me. But we all met up. We took a bus, then a boat, and then it was a huge trek through the mud to this incredible spot that was just, it was stunning. It was also the jungle, Richard, so there were snakes, tarantulas and scorpions. So there was no getting around the fact that you felt like, wow, this isn't Gilligan's Island. This is the real thing. And it was 12 days. There were six ceremonies, which I guess probably sounds pretty chill, but it really wasn't. Like, you got some time to kind of process what you were going through, but it's like every morning we had to get up really early. There were either cleansing saunas or flower baths. We were given like all this plant medicine on top of the ayahuasca that we were taking. Like, we had one-on-one sessions with the facilitators, with the incredible indigenous healers from the Shipibo tribe. That, oh my God, if I'd had one more circle share, you know, boy, did that take me back to my drama student days. There was a lot of staring into each other's eyes and dancing apropos of nothing. I mean, it was an interesting bunch of people. There were 21 of us from all over the world, all different ages, and everyone, like me, was obviously in need of some sort of help.
1: So tell me about the first dose you took of ayahuasca, the first of these ceremonies.
0: So everyone got a pretty small dose the first time because obviously they're trying to work out just how tolerant you are. So that was a little bit of a non-event, to be perfectly honest. Although what wasn't, and if people don't know this, ayahuasca is actually, I think it's Spanish for the purge. You do not take ayahuasca without experiencing nausea and or diarrhea. Now, I was lucky in that I only threw up once. The other end, though, was really where I just, well, I was shitting for Australia. It was like I was in some sort of feces Olympics, Richard. I mean, every single hut was very simple. You know, there was a bed, a hammock, a desk. Thank God we all had a toilet. The showers were communal, but we all had a toilet. So first one, not such a big deal, but yeah, I still got the nausea and a bit of diarrhea. The second ceremony, most of us took a lot more, and that was the only time I got a little insight into how incredible this drug could be, if
1: how
0: you
1: so?
0: Want to hear about that experience.
1: I do.
0: Well, you'd go to the big hut at about six, you'd do kind of gentle yoga for an hour and a half, then the incredible Shipibo healers, a man and three women, they're preparing, they also take the ayahuasca, then they chanted these incredible, they're called Icaros. And from what I can gather, it's all just kind of spontaneous, and the Icaros are as important as the ayahuasca itself. They're meant to help clear all of your energy blockages. They would sing, well, sing is, I'm using that term very loosely. I mean, they were very funny, and they actually would apologize to us and say, oh, we know we sound terrible. And sadly, they did. They sounded like two koalas mating, but not with each other, with a set of bagpipes. Anyway, they would do that, and then they would sing to each of us individually once we'd all had the ayahuasca. I mean, I cannot actually overemphasize the power of this drug. It felt like I was trapped under a tidal wave. It's like this heavy presence. I mean, they told you repeatedly, whatever is going on, don't fight it. And you really couldn't. Like, I could.
1: A tidal wave of what?
0: Like, you felt like you were being held down on the mat. Even just lifting my head felt nearly impossible. And especially when you were being sung to individually, they really wanted you to try and sit up. But sometimes that just wasn't, I couldn't even do that. But in amongst all of that, I was smiling. I had feelings of absolute euphoria. I remember, I mean, as kooky as my kind of visions got, were just a lot of nice geometric shapes, to be honest. But I remember feeling good and feeling happy. And then once the ceremony ended, which was about midnight, most people would just lie down on the mats and quite often

0: spend the night there. I never did that because my ass had a date with my toilet. But on this particular night, I did because I just couldn't move. And that was when things really started happening for me, actually. I suddenly got this incredible insight into one of the other participants. He was a guy who talked about having chronic depression and the awful effect it had had on his life and his family. And it was like I could feel his experience in my body. It was like it gave me this incredible empathy. And as I finally got up and walked through the jungle, just feeling very at one with the tarantulas and the scorpions, and got back to my heart, lay down on the bed, I did not sleep that night because then I got a very similar experience of that kind of empathy, except this time it was for my brother who died over 10 years ago. But it was like I could feel his despair at stuff that happened to him when he was a kid, and I cried from a place that I actually didn't even know I could access. It was really overwhelming. And it was the one time, because they did say to us, you can talk to the ayahuasca. I mean, this is all sounding
1: crazy. You can talk to the plant.
0: Crazy. Yeah. You can basically say in your head, this is too much for me. Can we please kind of calm this down? And I did. I did say, I can't do this for too much longer. I don't know if I cried for 30 seconds or 4 hours, you know. Anyway, sure enough, it did calm down. And then the euphoria came back. I had this sense that everything was perfect. Everything was inevitable. Everything was made of love. But this is how out of my mind I was. You know what kept popping into it? All these lines from the Bible. Can you believe it? My good old Catholic upbringing. It was like I thought I suddenly understood the Bible. I absolutely wrote down in my notebook, when you get home, read the Gospels again. So, Jesus, I was out of my mind. And I remember, because, you know, you do have to go in with an intention. And mine had kind of vaguely been, well, really, I just wanted to get better and get back to work. But what I had said my intention was, oh, you know, I want more self-love and all that sort of stuff, blah, blah, blah. And the message I felt that I got that night was I wouldn't even worry about loving myself more when I realized that everything and everyone was love. But this was as much as the ayahuasca was going to show me tonight. And I had 4 more ceremonies to go, so it would just keep unfolding. And I remember waking up the next morning and just thinking, oh, I probably slept for about 10 minutes, but thinking, this drug is amazing. I am going to be so enlightened by the time I leave this place that I might start my own cult.
1: That's not what happened, though.
0: That is so not what happened.
1: Because, you might feel that the universe is made of love under the influence, but when you were sober again, you don't think that anymore, do you?
0: No, I did not feel that. And unfortunately, that was the start of me just feeling incredibly ill. Like, everyone was experiencing nausea and diarrhea during the ceremonies, but I was starting to have that diarrhea all the time. And now, when I was involved in the ceremonies, yeah, the nausea and all that was still going on, but also I was just in incredible pain. Like, I've never experienced anything like it. I had these blinding headaches. I felt like someone had gotten 2 knives and they were just repeatedly stabbing me in the torso. It was awful.
1: But you're drinking some drink that's been concocted in the middle of a jungle. I mean, who knows what was in that damn thing other than the ayahuasca? Was that what you were thinking?
0: Do you know what? I don't know what I was thinking, because all of us were operating on no sleep. We were under the influence of this incredible hallucinogen. They told us that it's not just working on you during the ceremonies. They said the ayahuasca is working on you all the time. It also often operates in symbols. We were basically told that everything we were going through was somehow significant. And we were also told that the ayahuasca was going to work on us for a year. So even though I was feeling terrible, I was kind of, well, I was told, but I also genuinely believed that this was all part of what I needed to go through.
1: Why would you believe that? You're feeling as sick as you've ever been in your life and you're being told it's all part of the plan. That doesn't sound right, does it?
0: But nobody was feeling good, by the way. You know, we were all dealing with jet lag and people were dealing with all sorts of things that were coming up. But admittedly, towards the end, I started to understand that I was very ill. And so I did talk to them about it. And so the healers worked on me separately and they gave me massages and teas and blah, blah, blah. But I still believe...

believed. And again, one of the facilitators said to me, well, no, you're not getting the visions. You're not getting all the emotional release that a lot of other people are getting. But how about all of the physical purging that you're doing? That's probably how the ayahuasca is helping you purge all your emotional stuff. And I believed it.

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1: Judith Lucy is back on Conversations. She's written a book called Well, Well, Well. So when you got back to Australia, what did your doctor make of all these symptoms that are supposed to be perfectly normal and there's the ayahuasca working for you, which sounds ridiculous to me? What did scientists and then people...
2: Well, you're not a seeker, Richard. I'm sorry. I am a ridiculous optimist. Even then, I kept thinking, no, this is just jet lag. In a few days, I'll feel amazing. I just kept feeling terrible. So, no, saw my doctor. Oh, my God. I tell you what, that woman could wallpaper her house with the number of stool samples I've given her over the years. But anyway, we went through that again, and then finally she sent me off to a gastroenterologist who essentially said to me, you are not a parasite, thank God for that, but she said, you picked up two viruses while you were in the Amazon. It's completely decimated your digestive system, and now you just have to start from scratch all over again. And just to add insult to injury, she also said, and if I were you, I'd take a worming tablet. Now, that felt a long way from enlightenment.
1: So this has led you on this quest to find ways to heal yourself and your poor old digestive system. What kind of diets did you put yourself on to remedy these awful stomach pains?
2: What was interesting was that I had the digestive stuff before I went, but afterwards it was so bad, it was unbelievable. And I now kind of look back and go, you know what, Judith, if you had just kind of realised you were burnt out and taken 12 months off or, you know, had a really easy 12 months, I probably would be fine now, Richard. Unfortunately, I think that trip and picking up the viruses, but after doing the Amazon rainforest, that's actually when I moved back to Perth. I honestly just didn't know what to do. I had downsized. I'd been renting a flat, but I owned a little flat in St Kilda. So I thought, what am I doing paying rent when I don't have to? My birth mother had generously helped me buy that years ago and had paid itself off. So I'd kind of tried to make my life smaller in Melbourne, but I'm a people pleaser, Richard. So I thought the only way I'm going to stop working, the only way I'm going to really be able to concentrate on getting well is to go back to my hometown where, you know, life is smaller and simpler. So, yeah, then I kind of made it my mission to just try and get well. And look, I've been trying kooky wellness things for a long time, but when I was in Perth, I did everything from... oh, God, craniosacral therapy. I did MDMA counselling. I did psilocybin counselling. Over the years, I have tried the FODMAP diet. When I was on the weekly, I did a celery detox. When I was in Perth, I actually just tried to eat incredibly well. I was doing cryotherapy. I was doing therapy. I was getting psychic readings. You name it, I was trying it. And quite honestly, nothing worked.
1: Well, when you were posting this stuff on Instagram saying you were going to attempt a fecal transplant, I went, oh, God, what is Judith? Why on earth would you do such a thing like that? But then one of my producers showed me some clinical research that suggests that there is some efficacy there in treating bipolar disorder and other maladies, all kinds of different maladies. Can you just tell us a bit more what is involved in this process, please?
2: With pleasure, Richard Feidler. I could talk about this for hours. So, the hilarious thing is that I actually write in the book at one point because, you know, Mike, I go into all of the diarrhea and digestive stuff in the book. Oh, you'll learn more about my bowels than you ever wanted to, or needed to know, Australia. Google it. You will see the words stool and donor, and that is not referring to someone sitting at a breakfast bar donating to charity, let me assure you. So there are many ways.

0: or I think there are two or three ways that it can be done, but I've really hit the jackpot. What I have been doing is enemas. So, look, I think what we're discovering more and more is that almost every aspect of our health is affected by our gut microbiome, and there is increasing science to support that. So, yeah, people are doing fecal transplants for obviously gut-related issues. Basically, I got back to Melbourne, saw my wonderful GP and said, Alison, I have never been right since the Amazon. What can we do? She sent me off to this great gastroenterologist, and he was the one that tested everything, said your guts are an absolute mess, and we can tackle this with diet, but honestly, you need everything. You need a team. You need help. And I think your only hope is to get a fecal transplant. So essentially, it is I get these huge syringes of someone else's excrement. The whole process isn't pleasant, Richard. You've got to lie on your side. You've got to insert a catheter. I had to do it for 9 nights in a row, and you never knew how you were going to react. Like, some nights you just felt really uncomfortable. Some night it was diarrhea. But this particular evening, I had the worst stomach cramps I've had for years, for about 3 hours straight. I mean, they were so bad, I actually thought, my God, is this... am I okay? Am I going to need to go to a hospital? And I'll be honest with you, Richard, I had a little cry. Yeah. And at one point I said out loud, what have I done to deserve this? So that was a real low point.
1: Barry Humphries wrote an autobiography, and he wrote about in the introduction a really interesting phrase that I didn't understand at the time I read it, and I think I do understand it a bit better now. He wrote in his autobiography that most of my life I have been convalescing from the long illness of youth. And that's the phrase that came to my mind when I read about this. Do you think there's, in some ways, one of your feelings of chronic unwellness might have something to do with living that hard, high-wire act that you've been doing as a comedian all these years? This might take years for you to feel better after having lived this super intense life.
0: Well, that's making me feel better, Richard. Thank you. That's almost as good as when someone turned to me the other day and said, how do they get the donors? And before I could answer them, because this person knows an ex of mine, let's say this person's name was John, they said, how would you find out if you found out it was John's shit? And it was like, I just went, how much lower do you want me to go? How much worse do you want me to feel?
1: Oh, no. No, I don't want you to feel. I want you to feel better. Of course I do. What I'm saying is that there's no quick fix here, really, is there?
0: No, I don't think there is. And I think essentially, and, you know, obviously my example seems probably a bit more extreme because of what a ridiculous job I've had for so many years, but I know that I'm not alone in ignoring the signals that my body has actually been sending me for decades.
1: And I don't think you've had a ridiculous job all these years. I think you've had a very important job.
0: Well, thank you.
1: I think ultimately comedy is quite a serious thing, and you've been involved in giving kind of the waves of euphoria of laughter to many, many, many thousands of people over many, many years. I think what you've done is kind of a calling and quite the most serious kind of job you can imagine in many ways, Judith.
0: Well, thank you very much for saying that, Richard. I guess what I mean is it's a job that not many people do, but I think we all have experienced, or a lot of us have experienced, working too hard, dealing with chronic stress, and our body's just trying to tell us we can't go on like this. And then most of us find ways of just carrying on. And whether you're doing that by just working harder, maybe you drink too much, maybe you shop too much, maybe you're on social media too much, you know, we all find just a way of numbing ourselves, and we ignore our poor old bodies until they scream at us and we can't ignore them anymore. And that's certainly what has happened to me. And I do agree with you. I'm better than I was, when I first came back from Peru. But obviously the fact that I'm doing the fecal transplant says I'm still not well. Spoiler alert, the book doesn't end with me saying, and everything's fantastic now. But thankfully, it was never going to end like that. I mean, the whole point of the book is that I think we should all be trying to live better, and that would be, or live differently, and that's what wellness should be, not, you know, getting Botox or turning into Brian Johnson, the don't die guy. I think we all need to listen to our bodies more. And my God, I unfortunately, everything I've been through, that needed to happen for me to

0: finally stop, look at how I'd been living, and also ask myself questions like, dear God, you know, if I'm lucky I've got another 20 or 30 years left, what do I want my life to be like?
1: This has been fascinating speaking with you, Judith, as always, and it's been so great to just hear you talk about this stuff, and it's been eye-opening and enlightening and all at the same time. It's been such a pleasure speaking with you, as always. Thank you, Judith.
0: Oh, thanks, Richard. Pleasure is all mine.
1: Judith Lucy's new book is called Well, Well, Well.

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Today's conversation with Judith Lucy was made on the lands of the Gadigal people. Producer is Elizabeth Kulas and executive producer is Nicola Harrison. I'm Richard Feidler. 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
1: Journalist Melissa Chan has made reporting on repressive regimes her specialty. Chinese-Australian artist in exile, Batiu Tsao, he's copped the consequences of artistic courage under authoritarian rule. They've come together to create a wild story. You must take part in revolution, making fiction real. It's a big story, and so's theirs.
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2: Former police officer Beaulamar Condon is on trial for murder following the death of two young men in 2024.
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4: Richard Davies with ABC News. The state government says it will ban good character references in sentencing for all criminal offences. The references are used in courtrooms to advocate for shorter sentences for criminals on the basis of their good character. Currently, SA has banned judges from considering these references for child sexual offences, if their good character may have played a role in their offending. SA Attorney General Kaya Ma says expanding the ban to all other criminal offences was based on testimony from victim survivors and evidence of an interstate law council.
5: What we have heard from victim survivors is the trauma it can often cause, regardless of what the crime is, but also the other bodies that have looked at this, like the New South Wales Law Council findings, that it is really hard to make a distinction between one crime and another when it comes to these sorts of reforms.
4: Harrison James is a survivor and co-founder of the Your Reference Ain't Relevant campaign. He says a person's reputation should never be a discount

0: on their sentence.
1: The fact that somebody was a wonderful colleague, neighbour or football coach doesn't make what they did to their victim any less serious, and a survivor shouldn't have to compete with an offender's reputation in the courtroom.
0: The state's energy minister says South Australia may not reach its renewable energy target next year. The government aims to have net 100% of the state's electricity generation sourced from renewables in 2027. The net figure is measured across a full year, accounting for days when the state has both an over and under supply of renewable generation. Tom Koutsis-Tonis says right now SA is at 75%. He says the state government is doing everything it possibly can to meet the 100% target in 2027.
2: I think we are going to get to 100%. I'm confident we can meet that target. But the question for us is going to be, is when in 2027 we hit that target. Now, look, if we overshoot it a bit, it gets it to a little bit of 2028, fine. But the ambition is what's important. The ambition is what drives the government agenda here.
0: Former SAMP Nick McBride, who's facing assault charges against his wife, says he will continue to fight to clear his name. The former member for MacKillop in the state's southeast appeared in the Adelaide Magistrates Court this morning, where his home detention conditions were eased to allow him to consume alcohol, take trips to the supermarket and exercise outdoors. Outside court, Mr. McBride told the media he's going to see the case through to the end and make sure that he is seen as innocent rather than guilty. The head of the World Health Organization has called for transparency from Russia about the death of a lab worker in Siberia from suspected pneumonic plague. Unconfirmed local media reports say the woman died last week after an accident at the plague research center where she worked. Russia says not to believe any rumors. US President Donald Trump has offered to help Moscow deal with the issue and says he'll speak to his Russian counterpart Vladimir Putin very soon. Memorial ceremonies have been taking place across Israel for the third anniversary of the October 7 Hamas attacks, which killed about 1,200 people. The day also marks 3 years since the start of Israel's war on Gaza, which has reportedly killed more than 74,000 Palestinians. Ghalia al-Hadidi is a displaced person from eastern Gaza and says the attacks have been relentless.
3: We have been in agony for 3 years, suffering known only to God. We have found no rest. The torment continues. In this October 7th, we have been asking ourselves what is happening. Only God knows. Every day brings bombing, martyrs and the wounded. Every single day.
0: Australia's first lunar rover has been unveiled ahead of its mission to the moon in 2030. Ruva will be sent to the moon's south pole as part of NASA's Artemis program. It will be used to analyse lunar soil and help pave the way for a sustained human presence there. The Australian Space Agency's Keegan Buzzer says there's so much we can learn from the moon.
4: The moon is effectively an analogue of what Earth was like billions of years ago. So by understanding the surface of the moon, we're actually understanding what Earth might have been looked like billions of years ago. It fills out our data sets, it fills out our climate models, and really helps us to be able to come up with new ways of addressing environmental issues here on Earth.
0: Checking tomorrow's weather, dry and sunny in the east, showers and thunderstorms developing in the far west from the afternoon. Port Lincoln 29 with a late shower, Port Pirie 32, Renmark 29, Mount Gambier 24, Broken Hill 28. Adelaide, fine and sunny tomorrow, a top of 28, it's currently 22.2, Friday showers 24. ABC News.

Welcome to Late Night Live, coming to you from Gadigal land. I'm David Marr, back from Katy Thunder Lake Eyre, to pick up where my old friends Paul Barry and Waleed Ali took the show while I was away, and it sounded bloody good out there in the land of salt flats and pelicans, where there are, as it turns out, many fans. And in Parachilna, in the bar at Parachilna, I picked up a good story we'll be pursuing later, how kangaroos might help save the world because they're good eating and don't fart. But now, dendrochronologists study tree rings that tell them far more than just the age of an old oak or a gum. So subtle are their methods that the readers of tree rings can tell the story of civilizations.

0: Later, Valerie Trouet and the Circles of Ancient Trees. But first, let's hunker down with Bruce Shapiro. As the American nation prepares to cast its verdict on 1. Donald Trump, 2. Campus rape, and 3. The botched execution of murderers. The latest, a woman left half dead in Tennessee. Bruce, welcome again to Late Night Live.
1: Always glad to be here, and particularly after times have changed in Australia, a practice which Donald Trump is, of course, trying to get rid of in the United States.
0: What has Donald Trump got against daylight saving?
1: It's not so good for golf. He wants that. He likes daylight saving. He wants permanent daylight saving. It's morning. It's having kids go safely to school in the daylight with early hours that he likes. The only sector that really wants to see permanent daylight savings time in the United States is the golfing industry.
0: Well, look, he's got a... Oh, my God. Is nothing untainted by that man's hunger for money?
1: It's money, friends, and his own golf game. The only physical exercise the man gets is getting into and out of a golf court.
0: Now, look, before we get to Mr. Trump, there are a couple of events which I've... 2 and 3 on my list a moment ago. A couple of events which have sort of brought the United States up short. Let's go first to the execution or the failed execution of this woman in Tennessee. What has been the American response to the inability to actually kill this woman?
1: Krista Pike, convicted of murdering a young woman quite brutally decades ago, it should be said. And of course, as the world now knows, Krista Pike is in critical condition, having survived 2 lethal doses, presumably lethal doses of phenobarbital, the standard lethal injection protocol, Judge. This hideous case, first of all, in and of itself, goes to the ongoing, roiling, always just beneath the surface debate over capital punishment in the United States. A majority of states now either have fully banned capital punishment or have it on a kind of permanent hold. Tennessee, the governor of Tennessee, a conservative Republican, has suspended for the second time in his tenure further executions pending an investigation into how this could have happened. In the background are the complications of lethal injection, which of course is supposed to be the sanitary, clean, painless way to put people to death, and so often has not been. What seems to have happened here is that states that continue to use lethal injection are having a hard time getting the drugs. Drug companies don't want to sell these legitimate surgical medications to states, to state correction departments for this use, which are regarded as unethical medically. So states like Tennessee turn to shady compounding pharmacies or overseas vendors who aren't regulated, and either you get out-of-date drugs or inappropriate drugs. You also get teams that are not medical teams trying to put needles into the veins of people whose veins are often quite compromised. The debate in the U.S. on the one hand is about the death penalty, right? President Trump is a big fan of the death penalty. In his first term, really tried to accelerate and resurrect the federal death penalty, which Joe Biden then put a halt to by putting most federal defendants.
0: Well, come on,
1: death
0: Bruce.
1: Sentences,
0: I mean,
1: most sentences, right?
0: Real men execute people.
1: Yeah, right. But it's also part of a national culture war that has been going on for generations about crime and punishment, law and order, and the politics of vengeance, right? And a big part of, if you wanted to do a kind of longer roadmap of how we got here, of how we ended up with decades of Republican majorities, Republican presidencies, except for the Barack Obama interregnum, if you wanted to get to how we ended up perhaps with the Donald Trump

0: presidency, the kind of steady drumbeat of fear and the steady drumbeat of vengeance, punitive criminal justice, including mandatory minimum sentences and including capital punishment, is a big part of the reason why. And some of the big debate over, you know, woke politics and DEI and all this has beneath it some of the same racially charged fear-mongering that goes to the death penalty. And I think there is national revulsion at the failed execution of Krista Pike. Because we're in the middle of an election season, no one has bothered to, I think, do any polling to see if this has moved the needle on debates about the death penalty. But it highlights the corner that law and order advocates in both parties, and it should be said that there are plenty of Democrats who for a long time worked hard to embrace law and order politics, right? I think of Bill Clinton in his very first presidential campaign, leaving the campaign trail to go back to Arkansas to execute, to sign off on the execution of Ricky Ray Rector, a mentally compromised death row defendant.
1: Yeah.
0: You know, these things have been going on for a long time. But I think that now, with the country at a tipping point over the Trump presidency and everything it stands for, and with this really pretty gruesome failed execution on right on the front lines of national political debate, it may be that we will see a little bit of a shift in a continuation of what has been a slow erosion of support for the death penalty around the country.
1: And meanwhile, Cornell University, in 2024, in October of 2024, a woman, very messy situation, lots of drugs, but she had sex with at least six men. And in the aftermath, she told authorities, "I can say with 100% confidence I was raped." That statement was never passed. We now know, as of a couple of weeks ago, that that statement was never passed on to the police. None of the men has been charged. And there is now uproar, not only at Cornell, but uproar in the United States over the case of the woman we only know as Jane Doe. Bruce, what's going to happen about this?
0: Well, again, there's the incident itself, which is a horrible, presuming the accounts are true, and there's certainly a lot of detail suggesting that it is. This is a gang rape, right? At a fraternity on a college campus.
1: Explain what a fraternity is. Australians, we don't have them.
0: Yeah, so, well, if you've seen Animal House, that's a fraternity. Fraternities are male-only residential clubs, usually named with Greek letters, that are part of American undergraduate life on a lot of campuses. They're often centers of parties, centers of drinking, et cetera. There are fraternities, and then there are sororities. They're equivalent for women, right? They're not universal, but they're pretty common, and they're regarded as kind of lifelong bonding. My fraternity brothers, all that sort of thing.
1: And you've got to be invited to join them.
0: You have to be tapped. You have to be. They're societies. You have to be invited to join them. Again, the parody version, which turns out to be not so far from the truth in a lot of cases, was the film Animal House. In this, what we now know, actually, from not only this incident, but a lot of incidents, is that too many college fraternities also are centers for really abusive male behavior toward women at parties, including sexual assault. And there's been a lot of research on this, right? But I think with this case, we have a couple of things going on. One is simply the fact that criminal charges

0: were not filed against any of the men. And what seems to have happened is that Cornell's, the university's own police force, took these statements that were quite detailed, did not pass those on to local prosecutors. The local prosecutors, in turn, showed a remarkable lack of curiosity, did not request any further documents other than a fairly superficial statement, and declined to, you know, prosecute. The university itself conducted an investigation, but didn't push prosecutors to take any action. So there's, at Cornell, which is in upstate New York, an enormous amount of uproar at the student body. This is echoing nationally in a huge way, though, for a couple of other reasons, and reasons that again, speak to where we are now. One is, of course, that simply the university life is a massive part of American middle class existence and aspiring class existence, and anybody who wants to get anywhere in American life has, you know, goes to college. And that the idea that college campuses are open hunting grounds for women, which has been shown over and over and over again in news reporting and documentaries over the years, right? Is quite unsettling. Secondly, I think quite consequentially, this is the latest in a series over several years of major betrayals of trust by public institutions that have a duty of care, civic institutions that have a duty of care. There have been other cases of sexual assault on college campuses that were covered up by the universities. Hospitals, Columbia University Hospital in New York City, right, covered up for years an OBGYN physician who was sexually assaulting patients, let him continue practicing while he was under investigation.
1: Yes.
0: Right. We have, of course, the endless series of abuse cases involving religious institutions and the cover-up of those, on and on and on. There seems to be a failure of accountability, and these institutional betrayals feed into the kind of disillusionment that, you know, perhaps sparked Trumpism in the first place, but now I think is sparking the opposite, the kind of the outrage at the lack of accountability, the lack of consequences for January 6th, for corruption, for whatever,
1: yes,
0: means that in the face of something like a cover-up of, perhaps a cover-up of sexual assault or an inadequate accountability mechanism for sexual assault at a major American university, this is gripping the public imagination. And I, you know, and then finally, this is, of course, a case about gender violence. It's a case about women. And what we have seen for the last 2 years in Trump 2.0, as we did in Trump 1.0, but more with greater speed and velocity here, is the steady corrosion and the steady degradation of established women's rights, right? You see the degradation of abortion rights, the degradation of women in the military, all of these different resurfacing of sexism is motivating a lot of women, of course, to participate in the political process this year with a fair amount of outrage. And I think that the Cornell sexual assault case is plugging into that dynamic as well.
1: Yeah, and Letitia James, the Attorney General, the Attorney General of New York, has been appointed special prosecutor in this case, and Trump has condemned this, the boys won't get a fair shake from her.
0: Right. Well,
1: Cornell is a fine school, and I'm sure they'll do what's right, you know, et cetera, et cetera.
0: Well, and of course, you know, Trump is the person who, a president who himself has been found.

0: It's, you can see the kind of the threads and currents of the last few years kind of swirling around this case, which, as you know, for Jane Doe, is a nightmare for the university, for the community surrounding Cornell, and it's especially the women there. The case is a nightmare, but it is also now playing into this profound political dynamic that's accelerating as we get to the midterms in a couple of weeks.
1: Bruce, one of the puzzles for Australians is how a president with rock bottom approval at the moment, I mean, roughly a third, only a third of the United States is now approving his presidency, how this fails to translate easily into a midterm election that will hand control of the Congress to the Democrats. And I went back and had a look at a few figures. I mean, Ronald Reagan in 1982, he was disapproved roughly at the same level as Trump is now disapproved. 35% was the only approval he had. He lost 26 seats in the reps, but he gained a seat in the Senate. And this extraordinary system in the United States where you can actually gain seats when you're profoundly unpopular.
0: Well, remember first of all that ideologically the American electoral system is pretty weak, right? People tend to, in off-season elections and congressional elections when there's not a president on the ballot, people tend to vote very locally. They vote for who they're familiar with, who they like. There's also a tradition in America of supporting voters, sometimes liking the idea of divided government, of thinking that one party shouldn't control everything. Which
1: Oh
0: is
1: yes, we
0: one
1: know that. We know that.
0: right that now that didn't happen this last time. We got both houses, but the other there are some significant forces that make this even more locked in than in Reagan's days. In a very true way. One is the influence of money in politics. Both parties are simply massive fundraising machines in the aftermath of the famous Citizens United Supreme Court decision that said money is speech. And, this year the Republicans are outspending Democrats by a huge proportion, even though the numbers show that the Republicans are really taking a hit and are, probably going to end up on the wrong side of the math on election day. But you have that. You have gerrymandering, partisan redistricting, which has made it very challenging in most districts in the country, most congressional districts, for whichever party was out of power in the districting, when districting is done after the census. To get a seat, right? Partisan districting has made an enormous difference. And you have the increasing polarization of an electorate that used to swing back and forth, and the role at the same time of a partisan electorate of the rise of unaffiliated voters, who are a much bigger force than they were in Reagan's days. All of these things have changed the math. The districting and the money make most districts in the country pretty locked in most of the time. One of the remarkable things about this year, and a tribute to President Trump and his catastrophic presidency politically, is the number of hard red states, Republican districts, House districts that were thought of as safe Republican territory that now are either up for grabs or trending Democrat. This is perhaps a epochal change, right? A shakeup of what has been a very stable, divided electorate. And we'll have to
1: We'll
0: see.
1: see. Yeah.
0: But there are dynamics at work this year that we have not seen in a very long time.
1: Bruce, are you afeard that Trump will not

0: out invoking the Insurrection Act?
1: I think with Trump, you can't rule out anything. Right. I mean, again, all you have to do is go back to January 6th to remember what this president is capable of. At the same time, I think there are a lot of signs that of dissent within his own party. Republicans are stuck having, you know, having pledged fealty to Donald Trump. They are stuck, and at the same time, you're beginning to see more Republican voices starting ever so gingerly to criticize the president on Iran, to criticize the president on campaign spending of public money, taxpayer money, for what are clearly campaign ads. All that, there's stuff where you're beginning to see Republicans say, I don't know about this, right? So, And again, the courts, as you and I have talked about, have been at least at the district court level, knocking back one presidential abuse of power after another. So while Trump may want to invoke the Insurrection Act or take other extra legal measures, I think there are a lot of constraints that he would have to overcome in order to do that. Again, with Trump, you can't rule anything out. And we certainly know that Democrats and Republicans, for that matter, around the country, election officials are kind of girding themselves to go to court. There's a plan A, a plan B, a plan C, a plan D for election interference coming from the White House. And this, by the way, is an interesting point of relative unity between Republicans and Democrats. State election officials of both parties don't want to see their authority trampled on by federal interference.
0: And we should explain that the invoking the Insurrection Act brings the troops onto the streets, and the possibility that the troops could then seize the ballot boxes, etc., etc., etc. But meanwhile, he's still offering cash prizes of thousands of dollars to every adult American if the Republicans are returned controlling both houses of Congress. Surely, Bruce, that cannot be.
1: Hey, I'm looking forward to spending money. No, look, I mean, the I think it's the kind of classic Trump gambit. Hey, vote for me and I'll make you rich. Make sure there's money. Make you rich. What's interesting this year is that nobody is buying. Right. I mean, even the MAGA base, I think, understands, first of all, that this is unlikely to pass Congress. It's not something he can just do. There'd be other legal battles. And secondly, Trump is a guy who his whole life hasn't paid his bills. Right. So yep. At this point, I think people understand this as part of the entertaining Trump monologue, which is like it's becoming the late night monologue. You know, you listen to it and then you kind of move on. Again, the MAGA base, as you said at the top, is maybe it's 32% of the electorate, which is 10% or so more than the traditional resentment politics faction that would show up or not show up in elections. But it takes a lot more than that. And the important dynamic this year is not just Trump's poll numbers, but the enormous gap, what looks like an enormous gap in turnout, right? The Democratic primaries a few weeks back, right, had far higher percentages and far higher numbers of voters turning out than did Republican primaries. A lot of Republicans were kind of just shrugging their shoulders and saying, I'm out of this. I'm staying home. I don't care.
0: Right.
1: And that is the game. When we're in the first week in November trying to track what's going on in the country, a huge part of it is going to be who is motivating people to go to the polls.
0: Bruce, thank you once again for the show and so much excitement ahead in the next month. Bruce Shapiro, contributing editor with The Nation, executive director at the Global Center for Journalism and Trauma. Coming up, history as told by tree rings.

0: Trees are witnesses of time and history. Tree rings can tell the story of civilization. Deep inside a tree's trunk is an archive waiting to be found, writes my next guest. Tales of planetary shifts, cosmic events, and even turning points in human history. And the oldest trees have seen it all. These are the words of Valerie Truet in a beautiful essay published recently on the Aeon website. An essay that, among other things, records her discovery of Europe's oldest tree, a tree which she and her team named Adonis. Valerie Truet is a professor at the University of Arizona, working in the Laboratory of Tree Ring Research. She's the author of Tree Story, a book that appeared in 2020, and the editor of last year's In the Circle of Ancient Trees. Valerie, welcome to Late Night Live.
1: Thank you, David. I'm very happy to be here.
0: Valerie, take us on the search for Adonis.
1: This happened in 2015 when we were an international team of tree ring scientists, and we had headed towards the Greek mountains, the Pindos Mountains in Greece. We knew there were some very old trees there. We didn't know exactly how old, but we decided to core them. They're Bosnian pine trees, as I mentioned, high up in the mountains in Greece. And how it works is we don't cut down trees as tree ring scientists. We have a hollow core. We don't really know the age of the trees until we take those samples, the cores, back with us, and then we analyze them in the lab. And so, lo and behold, when my colleague Paul Krusic looked at the tree rings of Adonis, he realized that he was counting more than 1,000 rings and that this was the oldest known living tree in and dendrochronologically dated, so tree ring dated tree in Europe. And it was at the time when we sampled it in 2015, it was 1,075 years old.
0: Now, you called it Adonis, but really, Valerie, I've seen a photograph of it. It's a noble ruin of a tree. It's it's got dead branches hanging off it and a great fat trunk. And it looks like a metastasized bonsai, but you think it's beautiful.
1: I do think it's beautiful, but I guess you'll have to go see it in person. There is something, and I guess we're very spoiled as tree ring scientists because this is our job, but when you find yourself amongst these organisms that are thousands or sometimes multiple thousands of years old, they might not, objectively speaking, be the most beautiful trees, but they're wise. You can tell that they're wise, and it's very humbling to walk amongst them, leave alone to sample them.
0: Now, this word slipped out of your mouth a moment ago, and it needs a proper explanation. Dendrochronologist.
1: That's right. That is, dendrochronology is another term for tree ring science, and it comes from two Greek words, dendron, which means tree, and chronos, which means time. And so it describes, dendrochronology describes what we do. We study time by using trees and their rings.
0: But the Greek mountains is not the place where the oldest trees in the world grow. Is that right?
1: That is right, yeah. They dwarf in age, actually, compared to some of the tree species in the oldest lived trees and tree species all grow in the Americas. So you have the giant sequoias that can be more than 3,000 years old, but the absolute oldest known living tree is a bristlecone pine. So it's a pine tree. It grows, it's a species, and they grow high in the mountains, again, high in the mountains, but this time in Western North America, so on the boundary between California and Nevada. And they can, many of those trees are more than 4,000 years old. Some of them are pushing 5,000 years old. So these trees started growing even before we were building pyramids. They're older than the oldest known pyramid in Egypt, and they are still alive

0: today. It's a little mind-boggling.
1: How does a tree live so long? And why would a tree that has endured for thousands of years ever die?
0: They can live so long. Certain species, tree kinds of trees, can live very long because, in a way, it's their the adversary circumstances in which they grow allow them to live so long. So, both, for instance, the Bosnian pines in Greece, the bristlecone pines in the White Mountains in Western North America, they live in very austere landscapes. They live very high up in the mountains where it's very dry, where it gets really cold in winter. And it's rather inhospitable, especially also for other species and for other organisms like grasses, like insects. And so many of the reasons that trees generally die, other than trees can die of old age, just like people, but there is an age limit to how old trees can grow to be. But in these very inhospitable environments, there's no insects that kill trees. There's not many other plants like grasses or shrubs that promote wildfires, so you get fewer wildfires. And very important, a third aspect that kills many trees prematurely is people. And so in these very remote areas, people haven't reached those areas until recently. And so these trees growing in those locations have for a long time been able to survive over thousands of years.
1: When you put your little borer in, and you make it clear in the essay that that's damned hard work, when you put this little borer in, it doesn't harm the tree. How thick is the little core of wood that you get out? Thicker than a pencil?
0: It's about the size of a pencil. So in Australia, I don't know, do you count in a metric system or in inches? And
1: Look, in the metric system officially, but people like me still think in inches. So what is it in inches?
0: it's about a quarter of an inch in diameter, just like a pencil, or about half a
1: Right.
0: centimeter in diameter. And so indeed, you're right. It doesn't harm the tree. Important to know is that of a trunk of a tree, there's only a very small part of the trunk of a tree that's still alive. Everything that is wood is actually already dead. Everything that's bark is already dead. And so there's only a very thin layer of living cells, we call it the cambium, that's right in between the wood on the inside and the bark on the outside. And that is a layer of living cells. And so, of that layer, with our core, we only take a little bit of a sample that's, half an inch in, sorry, a quarter of an inch in diameter.
1: Yeah.
0: And it's a bit like drawing blood from a person. It's not pleasant for your tree, but it doesn't damage.
1: All is well. And when you get that core onto your desk, can you look at the rings and say, ah, that's 1536?
0: If you're a good dendrochronologist who has been working in the same region or on the same tree species for a while, and you can know, then you know what we call the marker rings. These are the years in which all the trees grow a remarkably narrow ring, or sometimes grow a remarkably wide ring. And so, for instance, I worked in the Sierra Nevada mountains in California for a long time. It's quite a dry environment, a summer dry environment. So in the year 1796, which was a very dry summer, almost all the trees that I was working with showed a very, very narrow ring. And so I could indeed, go into the storage room, grab a sample, and before doing anything, I would look for the narrowest ring on the sample I could find, and very often that was the year 1796.
1: And I presume that somewhere in a library, in a lab, there is a kind of compilation of

0: arca rings that can tell you the dates.
1: That's right. That's right. So there is an international tree ring data bank that's publicly available. It's hosted by NOAA on a website. So where you can go and find for any location where someone has developed a tree ring chronology, so a time series based on tree rings in the past, you can go and look what we know from existing tree ring series and use that as a reference for dating your own tree ring data, tree ring series from the same region.
0: And how far back do those banks of data go?
1: Very good question. That depends a lot. I'll take the example of Europe. You know, there's not that many old trees left in Europe. If you find a 250 or 300-year-old tree, that is a nice old tree. So that puts the Adonis in perspective. But the advantage in Europe and many other regions is that there is a long history of wood use. And so there is a lot of archaeological wood that can go thousands of years back in time as well. And the tree ring sequence, the pattern of wide and narrow rings that we find in living trees is preserved also after the tree dies. So by comparing, and so also when the tree is made into a violin or into a wooden beam for a building, or into even charcoal, as long as it has enough rings, we can date that against those reference chronologies I was talking about before. And so by putting all these puzzle pieces together, the longest existing tree ring, continuous tree ring chronology is here in Germany. It's made out of oak, a combination of oak and pine wood. It's made of a combination out of a combination of living trees, dead trees, historical buildings, archaeological wood. And so they go back, that chronology goes back 12,650 years. And for each of those 12,650 years, we have an exactly dated ring. We know the exact date of each of those 12,650 years.
0: On ABC Radio National, this is Late Night Live. I'm David Marr, and I'm talking to Valerie Truet about not just dating the age of trees, but how trees can tell us what's happened in the world a long time ago. Valerie, of course, it's no surprise whatever that a tree can tell you about a dry year or a wet year, or, you know, indicate that there were, you know, fires that year, and et cetera, et cetera. But you also talk in the essay about how a tree can actually reveal the history that has gone around it, that you can tell times of prosperity, times of illness, times of war. How does a tree tell us these things?
1: I mentioned that the patterns of wide and narrow rings is also preserved in the wood. So a lot of wood that has been used in the past in archaeological sites, that has been used by the Romans, that has been used to build Gothic cathedrals in the Middle Ages and so forth. And so by dating each piece of wood, so using dendrochronology, we can date the exact year in which a wooden beam or a wooden panel on which a painting was painted, or a violin, in which year that tree was cut. And so by putting together the dates of all of these human artifacts, wooden human artifacts, you get a history of when were the times of prosperity, when were people building a lot, when were they investing in art and in musical instruments, and the times that were more dire? When was there not a lot of building activity? And so that allows us to look over time when times were good and when human times were bad.
0: So that you can see in the wood evidence of the Black Death.
1: Yeah, for instance, yes. So we see indeed that in the middle of the 14th century, there was really a dip in the amount of archaeological wood that we can find, because so many people passed away that there was much less building activity, much less wood use than in the period before and after.
0: Now, a couple of times, Valerie, you've mentioned violin. You've dropped the word violin into the conversation. Tell us the story about the Stradivarius violins.
1: Yeah, it's a beautiful and very enigmatic story. So I think many people are familiar with Stradivari, one of the most famous violin builders in the 18th century. And we can measure the rings nowadays with the technology and the image capture ability that we have. We can measure the tree ring straight on the surface of the violin. We don't need to
0: You don't have to bore into it.
1: No, we don't. No, we never did that. We never did that into a Stradivari. That would be quite extreme. But we don't need to disassemble it. We can just measure it right there on the front of the violin. And so by doing that, we can date not only whether a violin, its most recent ring, falls within Stradivari's lifespan, right, which is important in order for him to be able to have built it. The tree must have lived in his lifespan and not later. But we can also, by comparing the sequence of tree rings that we find in the violin to reference chronologies that I mentioned earlier from various regions, by comparing that violin to various regions, we can even say where the wood came from that violin was built from. And so in a very recent study, they looked at a collection of Stradivari violins, and they found that many of his violins, he sourced the wood from one very particular small forest in a valley in northern Italy. So we can find the exact spot where Stradivari went and got his very valuable wood that he then turned into even more valuable violins.
0: And the wood was what, pine?
1: Yes, that was pine, yeah.
0: Look, there's something that also in the essay that I found completely fascinating. Evidence of the jet stream seesaw. Tell us about the jet stream seesaw.
1: Yes, with much pleasure. The jet stream, those are the winds that blow high above the Earth's surface. So at about 6 miles, 10 kilometers above the Earth's surface, about the elevation that airplanes fly at. And they blow in an eastward direction, both in the northern hemisphere and in the southern hemisphere. And they're driven by the Coriolis, by the turning of the Earth, by the Coriolis force of the Earth. Now, in recent years, we've noticed that the jet stream normally blows a fairly straight line in an eastward direction. But in recent years, it's been meandering more, making bigger waves as it moves eastward. And with those bigger waves, it creates more extreme weather. So you can think of the jet stream as the boundary between cold air in the Arctic or the Antarctic and warm air in the tropics. And so when the jet stream moves closer to the pole, then the warm air moves further north, and you get heat waves, and vice versa. When it moves further south, you get cold spells. These heat waves and cold spells are recorded by our trees. And so what we did, using Adonis and his fellow Bosnian pines from Greece, we used those trees, we combined it with trees from Scotland to study that jet stream seesaw. So the seesaw means that when it's cold in some areas, it's hot in other areas. When it's colder than normal in Scotland, it's hotter than normal in Greece and the Balkan, and vice versa. And so the only reason why you get that contrast in summer temperature between Scotland and Greece is because of the position of the jet stream. And so by combining trees from those two locations, we reconstructed over the past 800 years, we looked back at how the jet stream has changed over time.
0: And that tells us about the change of climate?
1: It's very important, yes. It's a very important component of what's happening with anthropogenic climate change now. So with man-made climate change that we're experiencing now, there's a lot of components of the climate system that we understand quite well. We know it's going to get hotter. We know it's going to get drier as it gets hotter. We know that when it rains, it's going to pour. So there's a lot of things that we understand well of what's ahead of us with man-made climate change. But there's some things that are much harder, some components of the climate system that are much harder to predict, let's say. And so one of those things is what the jet stream is going to do. How is this warming impacting the behavior and the movements of the jet stream? And so by now having 800 years of jet stream movements rather than 50 years of measured jet stream movements, we have a lot more opportunities to look at how the jet stream reacts to various things, to things like El Nino, to things like volcanic eruptions, to things like increased greenhouse gases and so forth.
0: And patiently on his mountainside, Adonis will be recording all of this.
1: Yes, indeed. I hope so.
0: So if we don't survive, if human beings don't survive, Adonis will be there keeping a record of what happened on Earth. It's good to know that it'll be there for somebody to discover, perhaps in thousands of years' time. Valerie, these really old trees, they must be objects of great curiosity to people. Are they safe?
1: That's a really good question, and luckily a subject of a lot of scientific research. For instance, the bristlecone pines are largely safe from human interference. They're protected in a national park. They are, as I mentioned earlier, protected from fires largely. But we are entering a climate that we have not seen in the lifespan of those bristlecone pines. It hasn't been this warm and this dry over the past, 5,000 years. So we're not sure how that's going to evolve in the future.
0: But you do record in the essay that a tree known as Prometheus was cut down in 1964 and was found to be 4,800 years old. How in God's name did somebody cut down a tree as old as that?
1: I was hoping you weren't going to mention that. This is a very unfortunate incident, obviously. This was a graduate student, as you mentioned, in the 1960s, who was interested in... He knew that the trees were very old, the bristlecone pines, but he didn't know just how old. And there's a little bit, the man is no longer alive now, there's a little bit of a mystery about what exactly happened, why he decided to cut down the tree, whether he got frustrated because his core got stuck, or because these trees are very difficult to cross state, or it's not clear, we don't really know. But he did get permission from the U.S. Forest Service to cut down Prometheus. Again, at that time, he didn't know it was the oldest tree, the oldest known ever living tree on Earth. He cut it down, took a sample with him back to his hotel room, and then realized, like, oh, boy, What did I just do? He started counting and recounting and recounting every time, came to a higher number of rings than anyone had ever counted on a tree. The only thing I want to say is he left the field of dendrochronology and went on to get a graduate degree in a other field.
0: Having made, as it were, his mark, what's the next expedition for you? You're looking for old trees in new places?
1: Yes, I'm excited because, fingers crossed, it looks like we'll get funding to go sample some very old oaks in the Midwest of the United States, in Missouri and Iowa. And so by old oaks, I don't mean living trees, but wood that has been submerged in river banks and in lakes for a very long time. So we'll go sampling those hopefully next summer.
0: And that wood is as eloquent as revealing wood from living trees.
1: Yes, it allows us to go further back in time. So it allows us to extend the existing chronology for oak in that region, which goes back about 1,000 years. We're hoping to push that back further and further in time.
0: It does make the trees in my garden look a bit trivial, Valerie. I mean, I planted some of them. That's only 30 or 40 years old. Valerie, thank you so much for joining us on the show.
1: Thank you so much for having me. I much enjoyed the conversation.
0: I've been talking to Valerie Truet, professor at the University of Arizona, working in the Laboratory of Tree Ring Research, about the mysterious art of, and I'll see if I can get the word right, dendrochronology. How was that? Did I get it right?
1: That's 100% correct.
0: Thank you, ma'am. And that's the show. On our next, the curious concept of zero, of zip, zilch, nil, nada, nothing. We take it for granted, but what is this nothing that first crops up in the cuneiform tablets of the ancient East, in Greek papyri and Arabic numerical tables, the nothing that must be there to make sense of the world?
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4: Coming up after the news here on ABC Radio National, it's time for PM, and then it's the Religion and Ethics Report with me, Andrew West. And we are going to be counting the cost, 3 years on, of the Hamas attack on Israel on October 7. But we're also going to look at this rather deceptive group that operates online. They seem very avuncular, ludicrous moustaches, the Theology Bros, but they have a very dark agenda for the United States.
5: Good afternoon, Richard Davies with ABC News. The SA government's proposed move to expand a ban on good character references to all criminals has been welcomed by victims groups. Good character references are often used to advocate for shorter sentences for convicted criminals, often done by witness testimony in court. The state government is about to start consulting on new laws that would ban those submissions across all criminal offences. Harrison James from the Your Reference Ain't Relevant campaign says he supports the move wholeheartedly.
6: It's about changing whose experience the justice system centres after a crime has been committed and someone has been found guilty. For generations, survivors have been expected to adapt themselves to the justice system, and what we're seeing now is the justice system beginning to adapt itself to what survivors have been telling us.
5: And the Attorney General, Khaya Ma, says the government will start public consultation on the proposed changes in the coming days.
7: We've heard from victim survivors about the trauma of people who've committed, in sometimes, quite horrendous offences, for the victims being re-traumatised when people talk about their supposed good character after committing quite serious offences.
5: The state opposition says there was a code white operating in every public hospital in Adelaide last night. A code white is when the emergency department is at 125% capacity. Shadow Health Minister Jack Batty says there wasn't a single emergency bed available in any metropolitan hospital. He says it's a sign the health system is at breaking point.
8: This is the most extreme capacity category that there is. It's the highest ranking of code white, and last night we saw every single metropolitan

0: hospital being at code white.
1: Israel has begun commemorating the third anniversary of the deadly October 7 terrorist attacks by Hamas. Middle East correspondent Matthew Doran reports.
2: As dawn broke near the Gaza border, people gathered at the site of the Nova Music Festival, the scene of the deadliest massacre on October 7, 2023, near the town of Ra'im. In all, around 1,200 people were killed and 250 taken hostage in communities near the Gaza border as Hamas fighters tore through during the surprise raids. Today's commemorations are being led by the families of the bereaved, separate from the state memorials which were held earlier in the week, with a desire to keep the government separate from some of these events. Simmering anger about the failures which allowed Hamas to launch its attacks still persisting. Matthew Doran, ABC News, Jerusalem.
1: Australia's peak mining body says a landmark High Court decision that global emissions must be considered when approving coal mines sets a dangerous precedent. The High Court has found planning authorities are required to consider how climate change effects should be managed when approving fossil fuel projects. Three of the five judges ruled in favour of a Hunter Valley community group, which appealed against an extension of the Mount Pleasant coal mine. Minerals Council of Australia CEO Tanya Constable says it sends a negative signal to trade and investment partners.
3: It will really send a shudder through anyone thinking about investing in mining in Australia. It holds Australian miners responsible for emissions that are used overseas and not used in Australia. And this sets a very bad precedent.
1: Pornhub has returned to Australia 8 months after it went dark due to age verification laws, but only adults with Apple devices will be able to access the site. Its parent company says it's restoring access for eligible adult users who have confirmed their age through Apple's Australian age verification process. The world's biggest porn site left the Australian market in March, saying new laws requiring users to prove they were over 18 wouldn't protect children. In sport, Argentina captain Lionel Messi has farewelled international soccer with a goal in Argentina's 3-0 friendly win over Benin. Fireworks were set off above the stadium in Buenos Aires in the 10th minute of the friendly, honouring the 39-year-old who has played the majority of his international career in the number 10 jersey. Taking a look at South Australia's weather for tomorrow, it's expected to be dry and sunny in the east, with showers and thunderstorms developing in the far west from the afternoon. Port Lincoln's expecting a late shower with a top of 29. Sunny in all the other major centres, Port Pirie 32, Renmark 29, Mount Gambier 24, Broken Hill 28. Adelaide, fine and sunny tomorrow, a top of 28 is forecast. It's currently 22.3. Today's top was 23.2 at 10 past 4. Friday, showers and 24. Saturday, possible shower and 20 degrees. ABC News.
4: Good evening. Welcome to PM. I'm Barbara Miller on Gadigal Land in Sydney. Tonight, vigils around the world to mark the third anniversary of the October 7 Hamas attacks on Israel. Also, the High Court rules in favour of a local climate group opposed to a New South Wales coal mine. And Richard Moorcroft dies at the age of 70, newsreader and animal lover.
5: Lots of us who worked with him in the 90s remember. In my memory, it's a possum, but some of my colleagues say it was a flying fox. He used to present the news and he had it tucked into his little pocket. And that tells you a lot about the kind of person Richard was.
4: Across Israel, solemn ceremonies are being held to mark 3 years since the Hamas attacks of October 7. The memorials began as day broke, the time when the terrorists began their rampage in communities close to the Gaza border and at a music festival. Around 1,200 people were murdered and 250 taken as hostages, dead and alive, back into the Palestinian territory. It would be more than 2 years before the last of them was returned. Middle East correspondent Matthew Doran is in Jerusalem. Matt, I'm wondering if this October the 7th feels a bit different, given that it's the first since all the hostages were returned to Israel.
6: Barb, good evening. It certainly does, because if we cast our mind back just a year ago, there was still this anticipation about what was going to happen with those hostages, particularly those living hostages who were still being held captive over the Gaza fence line. It was just a few days after the second anniversary of October 7 that we learned that this ceasefire deal had been struck. And less than a week later from those commemorations, we did see those final living hostages returned to their families in Israel, and what turned out to be a very slow process to locate the final bodies of the dead hostages and bring them back. It is a different sense this year, but there are still some very familiar themes present. There is a lot of grief still for what happened on that day. There is still a lot of anger present, and that anger can be summed up in a couple of ways. Anger towards the Israeli government, which many people say still has not taken full accountability for the failures leading to those attacks, allowing those attacks to happen. That's something that's only been heightened by the recent reporting that Benjamin Netanyahu received advance warning from both the United Arab Emirates and Egypt that Hamas was planning something and effectively ignored those tip-offs. That's something that he has strenuously denied and has threatened legal action against the media outlets that have publish those reports. But there is also some anger in the community about how the legacy of October 7 is being seen right around the world. People suggesting that the international community has forgotten the trauma of that day and instead has been criticizing Israel for, in their words, defending themselves in Gaza, as the international community highlights the horrific humanitarian situation in the Strip and also the incredibly high death toll, with more than 74,000 Palestinians now killed in 3 years of war.
4: Yeah, I just want to quote from an editorial today in the Jerusalem Post. It says, "The war that began on the morning of October the 7th remains unresolved. Hamas has not been disarmed. Its future in Gaza remains unsettled. And the question of who will govern Gaza remains unanswered." I wonder if that's what you're getting at there when you say that there is frustration among the population, and whether that's playing into this election campaign with the elections due by the end of the month.
6: That is certainly a part of it. I think it's important to stress that in this upcoming election campaign, which, you know, the October 7 attacks do cast a very long shadow over, there is obviously a lot of unanswered questions, as I said, about what led to these attacks and the future governance of Gaza. But the real driver of this sentiment within the community is about the failures leading to that attack, less so the future of Gaza. Yes, there is war fatigue in this country, as much as this country is in many ways in a perpetual state of war. And many of its critics will say that it causes this situation through its own conduct. There is war fatigue. There is this anger about the immense burden that has been placed on reservists in the IDF to serve for hundreds and hundreds of days on the front line, be it in Gaza, be it in Lebanon, be it in places like the West Bank as well. But in terms of the actual future governance of Gaza, yes, this, or the future arrangements in Gaza, yes, this remains an outstanding issue, but it isn't really playing into the election campaign in the way that the international community might think. And that's because Benjamin Netanyahu's political opponents, while they say he has failed in terms of leadership on this issue, they're not promising wholesale changes with regards to Israel's policy on Gaza. They are not saying that this war will immediately end. They are not saying that the IDF will immediately withdraw from the Strip, as they have been demanded to do as part of this international condemnation and this peace process that has been laid out, this phased peace process. That is not necessarily a factor in this campaign, but that anger about how we got to this point certainly is.
4: And some of those opponents are calling for an inquiry, aren't they, into October 7th, something Benjamin Netanyahu has resisted until now. Given that growing anger you've described, do you think whatever way the election falls and however the Knesset is made up after October the 27th, that there will now be an October 7 inquiry?
6: Well, I think certainly if Benjamin Netanyahu and his current coalition, which is often described as the most right-wing in Israeli history, if they are ousted from power after the 27th of October, then I think it is a foregone conclusion that we will see an inquiry launched into October 7 in some way, shape or form. If Benjamin Netanyahu and his coalition do manage to hold on, and that is still a very live possibility, despite the fact that polling is showing a lot of support, public polling showing a lot of support for what's being described as the change camp here. If Benjamin Netanyahu holds on, I do not think we are going to see an inquiry of the fashion that that the families of victims and those their supporters really want to see. But there is still a long way to go here because the Israeli government is a coalition-style government. No one is going to have a majority. It is going to be a complex arrangement from here, and anything can really happen in those negotiations.
4: Middle East correspondent Matthew Doran in Jerusalem. Back home, vigils are also being held by Australian Jewish communities to mark the anniversary of the October 7 attacks. And Palestinian groups are holding ceremonies to mark the start of the war in Gaza amid a debate over freedom of speech. Kimberly Price reports.
7: 3 years ago today, at 6:29 in the morning, everything changed.
8: Crowds gather for a dawn service in Sydney to mark Hamas's deadly attack on southern Israel on October 7. Michael Genshar is the executive director of anti-Semitism education organisation Stand With Us.
7: We all know what happened on October 7th. We know the names. We know the faces. We know the pain. And this morning, before anything else, we remember.
8: Prayers echoed around the Bondi Beach Pavilion, where just metres away 9 months ago, a massacre targeting a Jewish holiday event killed 15 people and injured dozens. It's a solemn occasion for the Jewish community.
9: For the last 3 years, every day, we live with pain on October 7.
10: So Israel's a long way away, but not too far away in our hearts, and it brings a lot of unity to the Jewish people and the worldwide people.
11: This is a date we cannot, we will never ignore, and that's the first time we remember and acknowledge October 7th following Bondi attack. That's something that we should remember, and actually we should look for the lesson, what we should do differently, not only as Jews, but also as Australians, to make the world a better place.
8: Ilan Rima is the chief executive of Zionism Victoria, which is organising a Melbourne service today.
12: A lot of Jews talk about their life before October 7 and their life after October 7 as an important and critical demarcation point. October 7 saw the single biggest massacre of Jews since the Holocaust, and it has had deep and rippling effect across the Jewish world for the last 3 years.
8: Pro-Palestinian ceremonies to mark the deaths of civilians in Gaza have been condemned by some Australian politicians and some Jewish leaders. Ilan Rima again.
12: October 7, really, it's the anniversary of the Hamas massacre. Picking October 7 specifically to commemorate something other than that is an affront to social cohesion.
8: New South Wales Premier Chris Minns urged people to stay away from pro-Palestinian events.
13: It's known globally as a horrible event where innocent people were murdered or kidnapped in big numbers, and it's just a little bit of decency that people could show.
8: In Melbourne, a pro-Palestinian sit-in vigil was held outside the state library. Tasnim Samak is from the Free Palestine Coalition, NAM, which organised the event.
14: It marks the beginning of the Israeli offensive on Gaza, which is a genocide that has continued despite the declared ceasefire in October 2025. So we are calling for the end of genocide and the protection of Palestinian lives.
8: And there's obviously a bit of pushback from some people saying, you know, today is not the day for, I guess, Palestinian recognition. What's your response to that?
14: Well, I think Gaza has been under siege for over 16 years and under occupation since 1967. So, yes, there was the attack on southern Israel from within Gaza, but that is within a context of a plight of a Palestinian people who have not gained their human rights or their national liberation rights.
8: Organisers of the pro-Palestinian vigil urged attendees to remain peaceful and plant poppies in the state library's lawn.
4: Kimberly Price there. It was framed as a David and Goliath battle, two retired school teachers taking on a coal giant, and it went all the way to the nation's highest court.

0: The High Court, in its first case related to climate change, has now decided in favour of the teachers, part of a small community group in the New South Wales Hunter Valley. The ruling over the Mount Pleasant coal mine says the state's Planning Commission must consider not just the emissions generated during mining, but also those produced when the coal is sold and burnt overseas. While climate advocates are celebrating, the Minerals Council and federal opposition are calling for legislation to be urgently passed to stop planning bodies from having to assess wider environmental impacts when approving projects. Angus Randall reports.
1: Retired science teacher Wendy Wales has watched on as her community was slowly swallowed up by the nearby Mount Pleasant coal mine.
2: We have deep roots into the community, and we have experienced that change from a country town with a mine over the hill and out of sight to a town that is now encircled by mine.
1: She's the president of the Denman Aberdeen Muswellbrook Scone Healthy Environment Group. The small community group has today won its High Court battle over the approval of a massive expansion of the nearby mine. The nation's highest court ruled the New South Wales Independent Planning Commission failed to consider the total greenhouse gas emissions generated by the mine, including when the coal is sold and burnt overseas, known as Scope 3 emissions.
2: We're so grateful for this decision. We can finally make a change in direction in our laws and reflect the need to consider the climate impacts of our Scope 3 emissions from the coal that we export.
1: On a project like the Mount Pleasant expansion, the vast majority of emissions happen overseas, long after the coal is dug out of the ground. Wendy Wales' partner, Tony Lonergan, has joined her in the legal fight. He says Australia must acknowledge the impact its coal has on global emissions.
3: We can't just say, well, 98% of emissions that comes from burning of the coal overseas is somebody else's problem. Nothing to do with us.
1: The New South Wales Independent Planning Commission had already been considering foreign emissions on some fossil fuel projects. The difference now is that it will have to consider imposing conditions to mitigate Scope 3 emissions on all applications. It can still choose the strictness of those conditions, as happened last week when the Planning Commission extended the life of another Hunter Valley coal mine until 2045, with some general environmental conditions. Dr. Liz Hicks is from Melbourne Climate Futures at the University of Melbourne.
4: So with that particular project, my understanding is that they did take into account whether they should put conditions on Scope 3 emissions that they exported, but they decided that overall the balance of that was outweighed by the benefit to jobs.
1: She expects environmental groups across the country will now highlight foreign emissions when fighting against fossil fuel developments.
4: Community groups now have a clear High Court endorsed basis to challenge approvals where decision makers haven't properly considered minimising Scope 3 emissions. The decision turns on New South Wales law, so its direct effect on other states is limited, but courts and decision makers across the country will take note.
1: The ruling means the proposed coal mine expansion will be further delayed as the application from mining company Mac Energy heads back to the state's Independent Planning Commission to be reassessed in light of the High Court ruling. In a joint statement, Liberal leader Angus Taylor and Nationals leader Matt Canavan said the decision was a direct threat to thousands of future mining jobs. They're calling on the state or federal government to change laws, making it clear that overseas emissions cannot be considered in project approvals. Maria Nawaz is from the Australian Climate Accountability Project at UNSW. She says that would be going against an International Court of Justice ruling from last year and Australia's global commitments.
5: So countries are legally obliged to prevent harms caused by climate change. And they also said Scope 3 emissions need to be taken into account when we're doing environmental impact assessments of coal mines or gas fields, for example. So if Australia does change the law to limit consideration of Scope 3 emissions, that will be out of step with what international law requires.
1: In a statement, Mac Energy said it was disappointed with the outcome and will carefully review the judgment to understand its implications for future project assessments and environmental approvals. It said it will actively pursue all available options to ensure the long-term continuity of the Mount Pleasant operation.
0: Angus Randall. Where they will give birth can be a vexed question for many expectant mums. And when a new birthing suite was completed in the New South Wales regional town of Gunnedah, locals were looking forward to using it. But difficulties recruiting

0: $1.3 million redevelopment of the Northern New South Wales Hospital was unveiled in January, including a new birthing suite in the inpatient and maternity unit. However, Hunter New England Local Health District confirmed it was not supporting birthing services at Gunnedah Hospital because they were unable to recruit GP obstetricians. Ms. Carslake said the thought of needing to travel at least another hour to Tamworth was nerve-wracking.
1: We ended up selecting a C-section simply for the fact that we didn't want to be stuck in Bogga Bri and go into labour and be an hour and a half away.
2: It wasn't a fun experience, and we had to do all of our appointments up in Tamworth, which, being heavily pregnant, wasn't enjoyable either.
0: In a statement, Hunter New England Local Health District apologised for the lack of services, but declined to say how long birthing services have been suspended and if the new suite had been used at all. They said women were still being supported by local midwives during and after pregnancy, developing individual plans to give birth at Tamworth or Newcastle. Carmen Carslake said it was frustrating that they could not access the new facilities.
2: Knowing that we were driving through Gunnedah all the time to get to Tamworth, knowing that potentially we could have been in Gunnedah birthing.
0: The Hunter New England Local Health District said the recruitment was an ongoing challenge nationally, and there are signs of strains elsewhere around New South Wales. In Tumut, women are being sent more than 100 kilometres away to Wagga Wagga after its only obstetrician was banned from practising at the hospital earlier this year, with recruitment still underway. The maternity ward at Parkes has laid dormant since 2019, but New South Wales Health Minister Ryan Park recently confirmed works were still underway to build a team there with the intention of reopening it. President of the National Association of Specialist Obstetricians and Gynaecologists, Elizabeth Jackson, said recruiting GP obstetricians in regional areas is a full-blown national crisis that is not being spoken of.
3: When one regional area fails, the problem snowballs down the road to the next regional area and the next regional area. And when you start to have a system under strain, in particular in the public system, doctors leave those systems.
0: Dr. Jackson said more needed to be done to invest in the recruitment and retention of specialist doctors.
3: There are not enough GP obstetricians to now replace the ones that are retiring in the training pipeline.
0: A federal government spokesperson said it was delivering an additional $25 billion in hospital funding across the country over 5 years under the new hospital funding agreement. In a statement, they said the National Maternity Workforce Strategy is in development to be considered by the Health Minister this year. New South Wales Health Minister Ryan Park said he regularly consulted specialists and doctors and that his government has invested heavily in strengthening the regional medical workforce, including up to $20,000 for critical and hard-to-fill roles and $200.1 million for more key health worker accommodation. The Hunter New England Local Health District said it also offered relocation assistance in housing, additional leave and access to training and education.
4: Peter Sanders and Lauren Pezet. To the public, he was the reliable face of ABC News, while privately he was known as a generous colleague with a passion for caring for small animals. Richard Moorcroft has died at the age of 70. Moorcroft was the ABC's New South Wales news presenter for 20 years and also hosted Behind the News as well as Letters and Numbers on SBS. His family says he died at a time of his choosing after being diagnosed with cancer earlier this year. Sean Tarek Goodwin reports.
5: Through wars, natural disasters and elections, for decades, Richard Moorcroft brought the news of the world into the living rooms of Australians.
6: Good evening, Richard Moorcroft with ABC News.
5: He began his career in Adelaide, cutting his teeth with local community radio station 5UV. Former colleague Keith Conlon remembers noticing his talent.
7: We just saw in this young lad just a terrific sense of knowing what things were about, of sucking things in, very serious-minded, but on the other hand, warm and really generous. A really lovely person to meet, but one where you thought, wow, this fella's got it.
5: It wasn't long before he began working at the ABC in Adelaide, eventually hosting popular children's current affairs program, Behind the News.
6: Hi, welcome back to Behind the News.
5: His career later took him to Sydney, where he would present the statewide 7pm news, steering the program through historic moments between 1983 and 2002.
6: Tonight, the Gulf War begins. Paul Keating was sworn in as Prime Minister today. The historic decision to throw open the Berlin Wall, at least 2 million East Germans.

0: have crossed to the West.
1: He was known for his generosity towards his colleagues, including a young Lee Sales.
2: I remember starting in the Sydney newsroom as a 22-year-old, moving down from Brisbane. And Richard, of course, by then was, you know, he was a real superstar of the news. And he sought me out to check how you're settling in and are you having an okay time and can I do anything for you? He was a person of great humility and generosity.
1: Behind the scenes, that generosity extended to looking after small marsupials, some of which he brought into the TV studio, hiding them out of sight during his bulletins.
2: In my memory, it's a possum, but I've seen some of my colleagues say it was a flying fox. Could have been both at different times. He used to present the news and he had it tucked into his little pocket because he was nurturing, he was doing sort of animal welfare work. And that tells you a lot about the kind of person Richard was, you know, just a deep animal lover, deep love of nature, deep love of humanity.
1: He also presented a national current affairs program alongside Geraldine Doog.
3: He had an authority. He had a quiet authority, never pushed it. I think he had a very strong sense of what, if I can put it like this, an ABC authority ought to be.
1: He retired in 2002 after 20 years in the role.
0: It's been an extraordinary privilege to have had the opportunity to bring you the news for so long, but it's time for a change.
1: He went on to host the SBS game show Letters and Numbers, while devoting more time to his long-held passion, caring for wildlife and the environment. Moorcroft shared this video on social media on a recent trip to Antarctica.
4: Just a couple of minutes ago, we had a wonderful sighting of two musk oxen grazing on the hillside, not that far away.
1: Yesterday afternoon, his family said he died at a time of his choosing, after being diagnosed with cancer earlier this year. They said, "We are devastated to lose such a warm, generous and caring human and hope that all those who knew him, if only through their TV screens, will remember him fondly." Prime Minister Anthony Albanese described him in a statement as a great Australian. When he signed off for the final time on his 7pm news program, Moorcroft thanked his colleagues and his audience.
5: "I hope I'll look back both fondly but without any regrets."
6: Something we can all hope for. That's the late Richard Moorcroft, ending that report by Sean Tarek Goodwin. And that's PM for this Wednesday. Good night.
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8: Counting the cost of the Hamas attack on Israel 3 years on. This is the Religion and Ethics Report. Andrew West on ABC Radio National, ABC Listen, and across the Pacific on Radio Australia. And later, behind their avuncular image, what do these online theology bros really want? It's been 3 years since the Hamas attack on Israel, in which 1,200 people died in especially gruesome ways, including sexual violence, and 250 people were taken hostage. Israel's response has been fierce, including an initial threat to cut off all food and water to Gaza, followed by a bombardment that's killed an estimated 70,000 people. The UN has called this a genocide, a description Israel strongly rejects. What's indisputable are the twin tragedies that flowed from that attack, the humanitarian disaster in Gaza and the explosion of anti-Semitism around the world, including the deadly Hanukkah attack in Australia last December. We've always tried on this program to give voice to those who speak for our common humanity. And one of the most persistent voices is David Myers, Professor of Jewish History at the University of California, Los Angeles. David is a lifelong advocate of Israeli-Palestinian peace and human rights. David, welcome back.
9: It's really good to be with you, Andrew.
8: Remind us of your initial reaction to the Hamas massacre on October 7, 2023?
9: Well, I was in a state of absolute shock and horror. Very quickly, it became clear that I knew people who had been abducted and later turned out killed, including the peace activist Vivian Silver. And I knew of three or four other close friends whose

0: family members had been kidnapped or killed. So I felt a sense of profound shock and sorrow, and at the same time had a very haunting suspicion that the way Israel would act quickly would bring much more suffering to Palestine and to the world. And in fact, wrote an article in the local newspaper, the Los Angeles Times, on October 9th, in which I urged Israel and its leaders to not perpetuate the cycle of victim becoming victimizer, becoming victim, to break out of that cycle and to do so in ways that evoked the response to perhaps the greatest tragedy that had befallen Israel after the Holocaust, before October 7th, which was the 1973 Yom Kippur War.
1: Mm. Do you think it was a pogrom, David?
0: I think it was a massacre. Would not use the word pogrom, because pogrom usually implies some degree of state sponsorship of organized violence. And I think that nomenclature isn't precise, although Hamas operated as a quasi-state actor. I understand what took place more as a organized uprising of a resistance movement, a very violent resistance movement. So that wouldn't be the term I'd use, but it was a massacre and it was a violation of many, many different statutes of international law. A searing of the human soul. I mean, we forget about it in light of what came after it. But the degree, the orgiastic nature of violence of that day will forever remain seared in my soul. Unforgettable.
1: Just recall the couple of days after the Hamas attack, the US President Joe Biden, a longtime friend of Israel, a longtime friend of Benjamin Netanyahu, used to call him Bibi, said to Israel, "Your indignation is righteous. It is unquestionably righteous, but beware of it getting away from you." I'm paraphrasing there. I'm sure you remember those lines too. How do you think Biden's words sound now?
0: They sound hollow, I'm afraid to say, in several regards. He said, don't make the mistake that the United States did. Don't get yourself in a massive conflagration that will, in fact, destroy much of the world you're seeking to heal and have a deleterious effect on you, referring to the U.S. war in Iraq after 9/11. So Biden came to Tel Aviv. He offered that admonition and embrace to Netanyahu and to survivors of the tragedy. I'm afraid to say that his words weren't backed up by action. The United States was perhaps the only actor that could have served as a restraint on Israel's uncontrolled rage. Netanyahu said on October 7th, in words that I heard very clearly and that brought me many sleepless nights, "We will act with great vengeance." Mm. Great vengeance was the term. And he did. Israel itself was plunged into an abyss of trauma and despair and rage and anger, all of which were understandable. But so too their leaders descended into that abyss and stirred it up. The one actor that, to my mind, could have served to compel Israel to do what was in its own best interest, not to mention to bring an end to the immense suffering that befell the Palestinian people, was the United States. And only for a brief two-week period in December of 2023 did the United States actually slow down the flow of weapons to Israel. By that time, already massive destruction had been inflicted. The ground campaign began, I think, in late October, and thousands of Palestinians were killed. And the beginning of this more than two-year campaign of devastation, which I can only think of by using the Hebrew term Churban, which refers to the destruction of the first and second temples, the Churban of Gaza was already underway. And in that regard, I thought Biden's words rang hollow, because he had the capacity to not just encourage, but to even to mandate a different way, a better, more thoughtful way.
1: I'm wondering, though, about a parallel history here, though, David, because I have to tell you, I've had even the most liberal, progressive of Jewish friends say to me through tears, "But some people think we should have done nothing. We can't have done nothing." I wonder what the alternative for Israel might have been.
0: You know, this was a question that was raised by any number of commentators, including the prominent New York Times columnist Thomas Friedman, who advocated several days and even weeks of meditation, contemplation before action. And I think Friedman in that column pointed to India's response to the attack on Mumbai hotels and places of worship, I think about a decade ago, which did not elicit a total war on Pakistan, but rather a targeted attack upon those deemed responsible. If you operate according to the assumption that all Gazans are Hamas, then there's no need or capacity to make that kind of distinction. We'll just selectively go after the attackers, something which, by the way, Israeli intelligence has proven itself extremely capable of doing. It did that for decades in the 1970s and 80s. But if you believe that all are responsible, equally responsible, then what will result is the kind of total war that Israel engaged in. I think that was wrong on moral grounds. I think it was illegal according to international law. And I think it has been hugely deleterious to Israel. I would say Israel's position in the world has never been lower than it is now. And that's just one of the consequences of its response to October 7th.
1: Here on ABC Radio National, it's the Religion and Ethics Report with me, Andrew West. We're revisiting October 7, 3 years later, with David Myers, Distinguished Professor of Jewish History at the University of California, Los Angeles. David, in July this year, a report compiled by Tel Aviv University found that in 2025, global anti-Semitism reached its highest level in 30 years. And that includes, most obviously, Australia, where last December, 15 people, 13 of them Jews, were murdered at a Hanukkah celebration. Anti-Semites are responsible for anti-Semitism. What gives them fuel?
0: That's a very complicated question, Andrew, with a very complicated answer.
1: But it's deliberate because you know that there's this debate raging at the moment.
0: Yes.
1: Yeah.
0: I mean, one of the characteristic features of anti-Semitism historically is that it has been remarkably malleable. It has assumed many different forms. The Jew as the revolutionary communist, the Jew as the arch capitalist, the Jew as the purveyor of filth in the world, the Jew as the person afraid to touch anyone for fear of infection. You often have completely contradictory assertions about Jews coming from the same person. So consistency has never been a hallmark of anti-Semitism. Malleability has been, and that has continued today. And I think we have to understand that there are very powerful ideological stimulants to anti-Semitism from both the right and the left. There are very powerful technological catalysts to anti-Semitism. The internet and social media are huge force multipliers of anti-Semitism. And we're in a moment when we see just a total disinhibition in saying what we think, owing to our political cultures and social media, which encourage you to sort of be more outrageous than ever before. But I think we also have to acknowledge the fact, Andrew, that Israel's own actions have been a driver of violent actions against Jews. If I were an Israeli policymaker, I would take that proposition very, very seriously, especially in this moment. Almost sacrilege to say, but it needs to be said.
1: Well, the reason I do ask it is because doesn't that suggest, though, this problem that we face, that ordinary Jews, regardless of their political alignment, are being held responsible for the actions of one part of the state? Not even the entire state, but one part of the state. I mean, this seems to be a definition of anti-Semitism in its purest form. You're responsible for something that an Israeli prime minister does.
0: Yeah. This is the very dangerous conflation that we have been fearing that reduces all actions of the state of Israel, or ascribes all actions of the state of Israel to Jews writ large, that sort of collapses the distinction between Israeli government action and Jews. That form of conflation, which you can find, by the way, across the ideological spectrum from left to right, is extremely dangerous. There is a curious addendum to that proposition, and that is that

0: many Jews themselves would say that Zionism is a main ingredient in their Jewish identity. So that's also a kind of conflation. But that conflation does not merit the punishment that comes with the sloppy conspiracy theorizing version of conflation that says all Jews are by definition responsible for anything that Israel does. That kind of sweeping claim fails to distinguish, first of all, between Jews and Israelis. It fails to distinguish between liberal Zionists who support a two-state solution or who are out in the West Bank fighting settler violence and Zionists who are supporting settler violence. It fails to distinguish between legitimate political dissent on one hand and violence as a means of giving voice to one's political opinions.
1: In late January, it was widely reported that Israel agreed with a Hamas-run Gaza Health Ministry estimate that about 70,000 people had died. What they did not agree on was how many of those fatalities were Hamas militants and how many were civilians. What do you think Israel has achieved through the bombardment of Gaza?
0: Israel's reputation in the world has never been lower. The perpetuation of the conflict has deepened the trauma of Israelis, their own inability to see beyond the bubble that has been created for them, increase in the ethos of dehumanization of the other. No measure of justice has come to Palestinians, and none is foreseeable in the future. And I would also say that what suffered from the Israeli response to the indescribably horrible attack of October 7th is the shattering of a certain paradigm of Jewish identity, which was so premised on the belief in the state of Israel as the paragon of moral virtue. That paradigm of Jewish identity has really been shattered. I referred to it elsewhere as a kind of breaking of the vessels, which is a term used by medieval and early modern mystics, Kabbalists, to describe the entry of sin into the world, the entry of evil into the world. There's been a shattering of that paradigm of Jewish identity in the wake of Gaza, and Jews the world over have to piece together a new and very different model of Jewish identity that doesn't rest on that no longer sustainable notion of Israel as this site of great moral virtue.
1: If I were Jewish and I heard the phrase globalize the Intifada, no matter how liberal or progressive I might be, that would send a chill down my spine. Is there a way of being, even a conservative Zionist supporter of Israel, and hearing the phrase free Palestine and feeling I'm okay with that?
0: Not yet. Not yet. So much of the work we have to do, Andrew, is really psychological, is really overcoming the deep wells of trauma that have been triggered by October 7th, that have been activated, and that are quite actively weaponized and manipulated by political actors for their own gain. We have to overcome that impulse, and we have to overcome our trauma to adopt the lens of the other and see that through their eyes, it's so unmistakable what it is. Therein lies, I suppose, the sole hope I can offer, which is, A, the contingency of history. The only thing we can predict about history is its unpredictability, but also the fact that no child is born with hate in his heart. And if we understand the importance of the educational and the psychological in pushing us past this terrible cycle of violence that has taken the lives of so many and seemingly does so at ever greater scales of magnitude, then we have to devote ourselves to effecting change where it can be had. And that's really in the psychological and educational realms.
1: Mm. Very, very good to speak with you again, as always. David Myers, Professor of Jewish History at the University of California, Los Angeles, a lifelong advocate of Israeli-Palestinian peace and human rights. Thank you very much for coming back to the Religion and Ethics Report, David.
0: It's always good to be with you, Andrew.
1: And you're on ABC Radio National with me, Andrew West. They pose behind luxuriant, even ludicrous, moustaches. They smoke pipes, generally affect an intellectual air. But these so-called theobros, as in theological brothers, have an agenda to change America. And it harkens back to the country's worst times. Bob Smetana is a senior writer based in Chicago for the Religion News Service. He's been tracking this online group as it preaches its version of Christianity to lost young men.
2: They're theology bros. So they're people who have these beards and suits, and they sometimes they drink whiskey and they talk about theology, especially theology about men being in charge, both in church and in culture and in home. And so they say some extreme things. But what caught my eye was when they started to adopt kind of older ideas from American culture, from the Jim Crow South. So about whites being spirited men, that blacks being inferior, Jews being the enemy. So, you know, they'd be doing these interviews about the Patriot Front, which is a white nationalist group here, being the good guys, and someone like Rosa Parks, who's a hero of the civil rights movement, being the bad person. There seemed to be no social consequence for having these ideas that, you know, in the past, someone might have said, hey, that's out of line. That's not really going on.
1: So we're talking here not just about people who happen to like the aesthetic of the Mad Men era. We're talking about people whose throwback is more than a century. It's, 150 years ago.
2: Yeah, no, or it's 75 years ago to when we had the Jim Crow South in the U.S., which is when blacks had many fewer rights. They had black and, you know, they couldn't go to the same restrooms. They couldn't vote. So it's really 70 years ago from the 1960s and then beyond.
1: Yeah, but Bob, I mean, this comes out very, very strongly in your fascinating article. We're not just talking here about people with attitudes that you might say are outdated on race. Don't some of these people justify slavery?
2: They justify slavery. They use an old theology called the Curse of Ham, which is a story from the Old Testament in which one of Noah's sons gets cursed for seeing his father naked, and that was used during segregation to say that people of color were inferior. So yeah, no, it's this very much throwback to ideas that people in the U.S. once held and have now looked back and say those were wrong, and going back and say, no, those weren't bugs in America. Those weren't wrongs. Those were features of what made America great. And so that's really what caught our attention.
1: What sort of backgrounds do they come from? Because some of them in earlier manifestations appeared to be completely reasonable people, but something's radicalized them. What sort of backgrounds are we talking about?
2: So one of the pastors we talked to, a man named Michael Spangler, came from the Presbyterian Church USA, which is a progressive church in the U.S., and his mother was a pastor, and he grew up in a black church, and then somewhere in college, he started this change. Something that happened when he was going to get married, and the pastor told him he had to treat his wife as an equal. He didn't quite like that, so he found a Bible sermon that gave a different view, and then he just moved down this road from, well, men and women aren't equal, to people from different races aren't equal. Others before COVID had been kind of conservative, but one had been a church called The Vineyard, which is charismatic. One had been a church that was meeting outside. You know, one of them had a soul patch and a ponytail and was meeting outside, you know, during COVID. But I think the COVID 19 lockdowns, and here in the U.S. we had a kind of racial reckoning after the death of someone named George Floyd, which you may have heard of. There's been a kind of radicalization after that, a pushback against that.
1: What surprised me emerging from your article, though, Bob, is the very rapid change that's occurred, because as recently as 2024, you quoted some of these theobros as saying lots of nice things about racial reconciliation and about interpersonal relationships between black and white Americans. But it all seems to have changed in the last 2 years. What's changed, let's sort of say, at a meta level that may have licensed this?
2: One thing that changed in the U.S. over the last 10 years is the rise of Donald Trump. And Donald Trump has said things out loud that people didn't say about immigrants, about people of color. So that's part of it. But I think really we have this thing in the U.S. I don't know if you have it in Australia, called the manosphere, which is kind of young men getting together who are mostly often very anxious about their place in the world. They feel like they've been left behind. They feel angry at the world. You can build an kind of an internet culture

0: culture on that. And we have what's called the attention economy here, that the more outrage you can cause, the more you can get an audience. So that's the other part of this. There's a commerce side of it that they have figured out. Oh, wait, we can attract an audience online. We can get advertisers. We can have conferences. We can get a lot of attention and turn that attention into money.
1: Well, I did notice that, Bob, and I noticed that they've monetized this, and we're talking here about selling products into the hundreds of dollars. I wonder, Bob, whether some of these people, for all their pretensions to Christian ministry, aren't having a lend of us, as they say. Are they serious about their quote-unquote theology, or is it a marketing exercise?
0: So commerce is a real part of this. You'd be listening to a podcast about why Black Americans should be deported. And they were having an argument over whether Clarence Thomas, who's a Supreme Court justice, very well-known African-American judge, should be deported or whether he could stay. But then they jumped into buy this beef. You know, you want some grain-fed beef or beef sticks or kind of jolly advertisement. So there's a little bit of jarring nature of that. I think there's a couple things. One, there's definitely commerce. Two, you know, the United States has gone through a lot of changes from a mostly white country to a, you know, more diverse, pluralistic country. And it happened pretty rapidly with a lot of immigration, and people are disoriented by that. And so there are real anxieties they're tapping into. That was one of the reasons we paid attention to this, that there are folks who say, well, we ought to go back to the way it was. I don't know if people believe this. Some of them, like Michael Spangler, the pastor I mentioned earlier, he's a very much true believer. His transformation took longer. You know, if you talk to experts on this kind of online right world, the trick is you just keep have to saying outrageous things in order to keep an audience. And so that's part of what's going on as well. They have to keep throwing red meat out in order to keep the audience.
1: Now, they have the audience online, but I was very surprised to read in your piece, the congregations over which they preside as pastors, they're pretty small. I mean, one of them's got a congregation of 100. This is not the megachurch pastor.
0: No, there's not a megachurch pastor. But I think what is interesting is there are pastors with other ideas, with larger congregations, who have, if not the same ideas, similar ideas, and they may not just be as loud about it. One of the things that these ideas do is they kind of cross boundaries. So they might be finding up in your normal kind of church, because the people in that church might be listening to this pastor as well as. But yeah, their congregations are small, and their online presence is bigger, for sure.
1: Have they been able to attract the attention or even the support of people with real power? Because if you've signed up to the ideas of someone who is defending slavery, I would suspect even in America today, that would still be a politically unacceptable position to take. Are they influencing people of real power?
0: They're tapping parts of what we call the MAGA movement, the Make America Great movement here in the U.S. Some of them have very similar views to people who are in the Southern Baptist Convention, which is the largest Protestant church in America, especially about immigration, which is the biggest issue in America. These people would be into mass deportation. They want to deport hundreds of millions of people. So they're tracking definitely with people who have influence and power. I don't think people want to embrace the slavery stuff, but I think, you know, in the era of Trump, who has broken a lot of social norms in the U.S., I think there's a lot of permission to say things that people might not have said in the past.
1: What have some theologians, serious mainstream theologians, and you've spoken to them, said about this Theo Bros movement?
0: So they're tapping into a theology that has kind of deep roots in America during the Civil War that justified slavery, that said that whites were supposed to rule over people of other races. That theology kept alive in the South through the Jim Crow era. So this is a known theology. It's not a mainstream theology at all, but these are theologies that people in large numbers in the U.S. once adopted.
1: One of the reasons that makes me suspicious of the motive for some of these Theo Bros, and you bring it out very well, you illustrate it very well, they're really into marketing. And tell us about the Christian Nationalist Starter Pack. You know, this sounds like something that you'd pick up in a hardware store or a homeware store.

0: Yes, that was one of the ones that I was like, okay, it was, yeah, you can get a book on Christian nationalism. You know, you can get T-shirts on why white people are good. And so these really nationalist books that you can buy, you can get a subscription to their service for $9 or $20 a month. And I mean, you can go to a conference. They have a big conference coming up where Alex Jones, the conspiracy guy, is speaking. So they are tapping into a real anxiety in the U.S. among young people. So the way that they want to deal with the changing America is to go back. They're tapping into powerful and once popular ideas in America. So that's what made them, you know, you could say, well, these guys are extreme. And maybe they're doing a lot of commerce. You only do commerce if you think there's an audience.
1: Bob Smetana of the Religion News Service. And there's a link to his article at our website. That's it for this episode. You can follow us at ABC Listen or wherever you get your podcasts. Thanks to producer Mandy Roberts and engineer Anne-Marie de Bettencourt. I'm Andrew West. Join us again for the Religion and Ethics Report.
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4: Kim Hoon shares his story of escape and sacrifice and how caring for his elderly father returns that gift. 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
6: Hi, Fran Kelly here, and coming up on the Radio National Hour, as the global order breaks down, new alliances are being forged. The latest is the Mecca Pact, binding Saudi Arabia, Turkey and Pakistan in a NATO-style mutual defensive union. And The Songs That Changed the World, that's the title of a new book by journalist and writer Andrew Clark, who singled out 42 songs that sparked revolutions and inspired generations. You'll hear some of his picks and a few of my favourites too. That's coming up after the news.
7: Good evening, Richard Davies with ABC News. The teenager charged with abducting a young girl in Adelaide's northern suburbs has appeared in the Elizabeth Magistrates Court. Police allege on Monday night he picked up a young child, carried her a short distance before putting her down again. The court heard 18-year-old Barry Peter Smith lives with significant disabilities, including struggles with memory and cognition. Prosecutors opposed the bail application, saying the alleged offending was very serious and that police had gathered CCTV of the alleged kidnapping attempt, as well as the defendant watching and following the victim beforehand. Smith will appear in court again next Wednesday. Administrators have been called in at the Agile iron ore mine in South Australia's far north after 200 workers were stood down there last week. Work has been stopped at Agile's Buzzard mine site south of Coober Pedy, with administrators KPMG now assessing whether the operation can be revived. In a statement, KPMG said it's urgently looking at Agile's finances, operations and contractual arrangements. It's the latest blow to the industry following news of more than 600 jobs being lost at the Whyalla Steelworks and associated industries. The federal government's controversial private health insurance changes are on shaky ground after the Greens sent its strongest signal yet it would not back the legislation in its current form. Here's National Health reporter Stephanie Dalzell.
8: The government plans to wind back the rebate those aged 65 and over receive on their private health cover, saving about $3 billion to spend elsewhere in the aged care system. With the coalition already vowing to block the legislation in the Senate, Labor needs the Greens to pass the bill. Today, a Labor-led inquiry endorsed the proposal, but the Greens say they have serious concerns about the bill in its current form. The ABC understands the minor party is looking at different options to amend the legislation, such as exempting pensioners from the changes.
7: Legal experts say there's a chance Tennessee officials could try to execute Krista Pike again, while doctors warn they could run into the same problem. The 50-year-old's legal team say she's now awake and talking 6 days after receiving two lethal injection doses. Experts speculate the drug entered the tissue in Pike's arm instead of her bloodstream. Emeritus Clinical Professor of Surgery at Ohio State University, Dr. Jonathan Groner, says they may try a different method.
3: It is difficult to come up with a scenario where they would execute her again. There are politicians in her state of Tennessee who have talked about bringing back the electric chair. That hasn't been used in the United States since 2020, and it's only been used 19 times since the year 2000.
7: A ban on credit card surcharges has resulted in some cafe owners raising the price of their coffee. About 17% of cafes are now charging more for a flat white compared with prices prior to October the 1st, when the Reserve Bank's ban took effect. That's according to Small Flat White, an online platform that tracks coffee prices across more than 1,500 cafes. The RBA says the ban was intended to lower prices for consumers and reduce card acceptance costs, particularly for small businesses. Temperatures around the state will reach the high 20s and early 30s tomorrow before a cool change comes through on Friday. The Bureau of Meteorology says temperatures are forecast to hit 28 in Adelaide, 30 in Elizabeth, 29 in Renmark and 32 in Port Augusta. Meteorologist Ursula Connor has told 891 ABC Adelaide some warm nights are expected.
9: We're going to start to see these winds tend a bit more northerly sort of overnight tonight, and that's really going to draw down some hot air from inland central Australia.
7: In the AFLW, the Adelaide Crows say the season is on a knife's edge. With only four games left to make finals, Adelaide comes off the back of a tough showdown loss and will need to improve on its moves inside forward 50 after only two goals in that game. Both Richmond and Adelaide sit outside the top eight and face a battle to get into finals. Coach Ryan Davis says they'll be focusing on that Richmond game.
10: But we're in it until we're not, so we've obviously got a huge game this weekend against Richmond, so all our focus is purely on that. There's no point looking much further or waiting to see what results might happen elsewhere. We've just got to take care of our backyard.
7: More on tomorrow's weather. Dry and sunny in the east. Port Lincoln 29, Port Pirie 32, Renmark 29, Mount Gambier 24, Broken Hill 28. Adelaide fine and sunny, a top of 28. It's currently 22.3. On Friday, showers and 24 degrees. ABC News.

0: Hello, I'm Fran Kelly, and this is the Radio National Hour, coming to you from the land of the Gadigal people of the Eora Nation in Sydney. Coming up, when Australian coal is burned overseas, should the climate impact back home be considered before a mine is approved? The High Court today has delivered a landmark judgment which could have far-reaching consequences for fossil fuel projects. Also ahead, Saudi Arabia, Pakistan and Turkey have activated their new mutual defence pact for the first time as Houthi attacks intensify and fighting escalates in Yemen. What could this new military alliance mean for an already widening regional war? And if you had to take a shot at the top songs that have changed the world, where would you start? Maybe something like this? R-E-S-P-E-C-T, find out what it means to me. R-E-S-P-E-C-T. Journalist and writer Andrew Clark has singled out 42 tracks that sparked revolutions and inspired generations. He's my guest later this hour. When coal is mined in Australia to be exported and burned overseas, who's responsible for the emissions and their climate impact? This has long been a question in the debate over how Australia assesses and approves major fossil fuel projects. Well, today, a landmark case in the High Court over the expansion of a coal mine in the Hunter Valley ruled against the mine's owner, finding that state planning authorities cannot simply put those emissions to one side just because they're produced overseas. It's a decision that some say will have significant consequences for the way fossil fuel projects are assessed. Maria Nawaz is a human rights lawyer with the Australian Climate Accountability Project at UNSW. Maria, welcome to the Radio National Hour.
1: Thanks very much for having me.
0: Maria, I want to get into the reasoning of the High Court in a second, but first, how significant do you think this decision is by the High Court today?
1: So it is a really significant decision because it's the first case involving climate.

0: change issues to go before the High Court, which is Australia's top court. And it's also really significant because Australia is the second largest fossil fuel exporter in the world. So we know that the climate harms from coal exported overseas come back to us here at home in the form of bushfires, droughts and floods. And what the High Court did today is made clear that climate impacts caused by pollution from exported coal and gas cannot be ignored. They said that the New South Wales Planning Commission must take Scope 3 emissions, or emissions that happen when coal or gas is burnt overseas, into account when deciding whether or not to approve fossil fuel projects. So that's a really significant decision. It could directly affect more than 20 coal proposals that are in the pipeline currently in New South Wales. And I think the decision will also be watched really closely across Australia and internationally, as it sets a new norm for how countries need to assess the emissions they're exporting.
1: So can we just go back to how this all started, which was back in 2022, when the New South Wales Independent Planning Commission decided to approve the Mount Pleasant coal mine expansion. What did the commission decide at that point, and how did it deal with the emissions from this projected expansion?
0: Back when the Independent Planning Commission first looked at this Mount Pleasant coal mine extension, the figures were that the mine would produce an additional 870 million tonnes of greenhouse gas pollution, and only 2% of that would be produced in Australia. Mm. 98%, or the vast majority of those emissions, would be exported overseas. And in making the decision to approve that mine extension, the Independent Planning Commission didn't consider the 98% of emissions, so Scope 3 emissions. And that's what this case was about. One of the questions before the High Court was whether the Planning Commission needed to consider imposing conditions to minimise greenhouse gas emissions to the greatest extent practicable when assessing the mine. And the High Court found that the Commission failed to do that.
1: Okay, and that decision then has been through a number of courts. Initially, when a community group brought this decision and challenged it in the Land and Environment Court, they lost. But then the New South Wales Court of Appeal overturned. So what changed at that appeal stage? What did the New South Wales Court of Appeal decide? And is that the basis of this High Court finding?
0: Wendy and Tony from the local community group Dam Shag in the Upper Hunter Valley have challenged the approval through many stages. And at the New South Wales Court of Appeal stage, the New South Wales Court of Appeals found that the Independent Planning Commission had failed to take into account the local impacts in the community of the mine. So Tony and Wendy won at the Court of Appeal, mm-hmm. and the MAC Energy then appealed to the High Court. So one of the questions before the High Court was whether the consent authority, the Independent Planning Commission, was required to consider the likely impacts of fossil fuel projects on the communities where the mine operate. The High Court actually found that the Independent Planning Commission had considered the local impacts, and they said that the Court of Appeal had made an error in finding that the Independent Planning Commission hadn't considered the local impacts. So the High Court decision today really turned on whether the IPC had to consider imposing conditions to minimise greenhouse gas emissions, including those Scope 3 emissions.
1: Okay, and just to break that down a bit more, the original approval by the Independent Planning Commission was basically based on the assumption that the Scope 3 emissions, those from coal burnt overseas, could be set aside because the Paris Agreement counts them in the countries where the coal is burned, not in Australia. But the High Court has ruled differently today, and that, on the face of it, seems significant.
0: It is really significant because what the High Court has said is that the IPC, the Independent Planning Commission, has to properly consider minimising greenhouse gas emissions through putting in place conditions if they approve an extension to a fossil fuel project. So they're saying Scope 3 emissions do count and need to be taken into consideration, even if they are emissions that are caused by the burning of coal overseas.
1: You're listening to the Radio National Hour. My guest is Maria Nawaz from the Australian Climate Accountability Project at the University of New South Wales, talking about this High Court decision today

0: the approval of a coal mine in the New South Wales Hunter Valley. So is the key word here properly consider? Is the key word consider the Scope 3 emissions? What does that actually mean, to consider these emissions? Does that mean just to look at them, note them, or actually do something to minimise them?
1: Well, the High Court said that the Independent Planning Commission is specifically required to consider imposing conditions to minimise Scope 3 emissions. First of all, I'll just note that the High Court decision was handed down today, and the next step is that the matter has been sent back to the Independent Planning Commission to re-decide the approval in accordance with the law. So it's gone back to the Planning Commission to make a new decision. Interestingly, last week, the Independent Planning Commission approved the Hunter Valley Operation coal mine extension to allow that mine to continue until 2045. In that approval, the IPC imposed a condition to limit the export of the coal from that mine to countries that have signed the Paris Agreement or have policies consistent with reducing emissions in line with the Paris Agreement. So they actually did impose a condition. Whether or not that condition actually has a substantive effect on limiting the amount of carbon burned and the consequential greenhouse gas emissions in the atmosphere is another story, but they had imposed a condition. So what we might see is that if the IPC decides to approve this project again, that they impose a similar condition or different conditions that specifically deal with the Scope 3 emissions of the mine.
0: This was a very divided court. The decision was 3-2 in the end, with the Chief Justice in the minority. What were the dissenting judges concerned about? And does such a narrow decision leave important questions unresolved?
1: So that's correct. It was a split 3-2 decision in the High Court today. And two of the judges, the Chief Justice Gageler and Justice Jago, dissented. They said that the Independent Planning Commission had acted appropriately and discharged their obligations in accordance with the law in assessing the mine. And they would have allowed the project to proceed without being reassessed. So that is significant, but it's also important to note that dissent is quite common in our High Court, and the dissent does raise some interesting issues, but at the end of the day, the majority was a majority of three, and those justices in the majority did concur that the Commission had failed to consider imposing conditions on the mine to minimise those emissions, which they were required to do under the law.
0: Okay.
1: So that precedent stands.
0: Okay, talking of precedent, let's go back to the impact or import of this decision then, because as you mentioned, there was another massive coal mine expansion extension approved last week in the New South Wales Independent Planning Commission. That's the Hunter Valley Operations North and South Coal Mine Continuation. New South Wales Greens MLC Sue Higginson says that this ruling by the High Court could lead to difficulty for that mine expansion, because she says the company's environmental impact statements didn't even account for Scope 3 emissions from its exported coal. But you're saying that's not right, that HVO don't need to worry in the wake of this ruling today because of that condition imposed by the Planning Commission about only selling to signatories to the Paris Agreement?
1: They may still have to worry, because that HVO decision may still be subject to challenge. A court is yet to rule on whether or not that condition imposed with the HVO extension in terms of limiting the export to Paris Agreement aligned countries is a sufficient condition to meet what the law requires. So I think it would still be subject to challenge, especially now we've had this High Court ruling.
0: The opposition leader, federally, Angus Taylor, seems to agree with you. He's described this High Court ruling as, quote, a direct threat to the Hunter Valley, to thousands of future mining jobs, and to Australia's standing as a reliable energy exporter. Given what you've just told us, do you think that overstates the impact of this ruling on future applications, or is it correct?
1: I think this ruling is significant because it is a ruling of the High Court, and it definitely will impact upon how the Commission assesses future applications to extend fossil fuel projects in New South Wales. It could also be followed in other states or territories as an influential decision of the highest court in Australia. But I do think that there is another concern here. We've heard a lot of talk about jobs, and it's really important that these communities where we have fossil fuel operations happening are supported to transition jobs. But we also need to talk about the costs of climate harms as a result of fossil fuel emissions. So we know that every tonne of carbon emitted contributes to global warming and climate impacts that are experienced here at home. So not only do we need to cost the loss of jobs, but we also need to properly cost the loss of livelihoods, properties and other such impacts from extreme weather events caused by global warming. And we know that fossil fuel projects are significantly contributing carbon to the global warming. And we can see this impact already in rising insurance premiums and some homes even being uninsurable due to the climate crisis. So I think there's a broader conversation that needs to be had here.
0: Maria Nawaz is from the Australian Climate Accountability Project at UNSW. And we're talking about the High Court's decision today on the Mount Pleasant coal mine expansion. The High Court ruled and overruled the approval given several years ago. But does this ruling mean that the Mount Pleasant coal mine expansion is permanently stopped, Maria? What happens from here?
1: So it doesn't mean that the Mount Pleasant expansion is permanently stopped. So this was a judicial review case, which just means that the court was reviewing whether or not the Independent Planning Commission made their decision to approve the mine in accordance with the law that applied. The High Court dismissed the appeal today. So the next step is that the case has been sent back to the Independent Planning Commission to be re-decided in line with the law. The Independent Planning Commission could approve the coal mine or it could decide not to approve it. We don't know what their decision will be.
0: Given that's a state Planning Commission, these are state laws. The Federal Coalition has called on federal and state governments to review their laws and revise their laws in the wake of this High Court ruling. Is that the way through if states and federal governments want to maintain Australia's status as the second largest exporter of coal in the world, that the laws will be changed to make it less onerous, if you like, or make it not relevant for independent projects to have to consider Scope 3 emissions?
1: I think there's always a danger that parliaments look to introduce laws or amendments to roll back wins that have been achieved in court. However, the High Court's ruling today is consistent with what both New South Wales law and international law says. So last year, the International Court of Justice, which is the world's top court, said that fossil fuel production can constitute an internationally wrongful act and that environmental impact assessments for fossil fuel projects must include Scope 3 emissions or emissions that are burned overseas. So that is completely consistent with what the High Court has said today. The other thing to add is that both the New South Wales and federal governments have passed laws, such as the climate change laws, that commit Australia and New South Wales, for example, to achieving net zero or reducing our emissions in line with our Paris Agreement obligations. So we do have other laws that set up quite clearly that we have agreed to reach net zero or reduce our emissions.
0: The International Court of Justice is one thing, and its findings are not binding on countries like Australia, but the courts in other countries, including the UK, for instance, 2 years ago, the UK determined that downstream emissions must be considered in mine approvals. Is there a broader shift in national courts towards saying you can't separate the extraction of fossil fuels from the climate damage caused when they're ultimately burned?
1: Yeah, I think that's correct. So you're right. In the Finch case in the UK, the Supreme Court, which is the top court in the UK, said that the approval of an oil project was unlawful because the consent authority hadn't assessed the Scope 3 emissions. So it's very similar to this High Court case today. And following that Supreme Court decision in the UK, the UK government actually paused the approval of offshore oil and gas projects while it considered how it should properly consider and assess Scope 3 emissions. The other thing is we are seeing a rapid development in climate attribution science, or the ability to attribute warming and consequential climate impacts to any

0: result of climate change harms caused by fossil fuel projects, and courts are starting to see more and more attribution science being adduced as evidence before them. So I think it's only a matter of time before we start getting decisions that attribute harm specifically to fossil fuel companies or states who continue to expand fossil fuel projects.
1: Maria Nawaz, thank you very much for joining me.
0: Thanks very much for having me.
1: Maria Nawaz is a human rights lawyer with the Australian Climate Accountability Project at the University of New South Wales. And coming up, what is it about songs that spark change? You know, the ones that seem to reach through the radio and rally the listener? Well, Andrew Clark has compiled a book of the songs that changed the world, and I reckon you'd be surprised by some of the ones that made the list.
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1: Well, as the fallout from the Iran war continues to cause chaos in the Gulf and beyond, countries which have been under fire from Tehran and its proxies have been looking to shore up their defences. Saudi Arabia has been particularly vulnerable, in recent days suffering attacks by the Houthis on its home soil. Now a new NATO-style pact the Saudis signed with Pakistan and Turkey has been activated, bringing together three of the most powerful militaries in the Muslim world. Under this new Mecca Joint Defence Agreement, an armed attack on any one of the three states is regarded as an attack on all. So what does this say about the expanding conflict in the Middle East and the balance of power in the region? Nawaf Obaid is a senior research fellow at King's College in London and a former longtime senior advisor to the Saudi government. Nawaf Obaid, welcome to the Radio National Hour.
7: Thank you for having me.
1: This is the first time that the Mecca Pact, this joint defence agreement, has been triggered since Saudi Arabia, Pakistan and Turkey signed it in August. What's the genesis of this pact?
7: To better explain it to your viewers, it's very similar to the beginning of an Article 5 of NATO. The basis of it is what's happened, as you correctly asserted in your introduction, about what will be the fallout of the war between the U.S. and Iran on the region. And clearly, the security American-led architecture of their region since 1945, since the end of the Second World War, is clearly no longer sustainable after what's happened. And so what you have is that you have the three most powerful and influential countries in the Muslim world beginning to come together in order to be able to determine and to put the basis of this new security architecture that will be prevailing across the Middle East and the Arab world.
1: And what does it actually commit these three countries to? Are we going to see, for instance, Pakistan and Turkey deploying troops to Saudi Arabia in the coming days?
7: Correct. So the Pakistani troops are already in Saudi Arabia, taking up defensive formations. What the last agreement that transpired over the last 48 hours during the last meeting in Riyadh would basically provide for additional Turkish air defense troops to enter the kingdom as well, taking up various defensive formations across the kingdom.
1: Well, in Turkey, though, the government still hasn't ratified the Mecca Joint Defense Agreement, and Ankara, therefore, as I understand it, can't deploy troops until that happens. So what does this declaration mean in reality?
7: Well, they can. What they've done is that they've used a 2010 mutual training treaty between Turkey and Saudi Arabia in order to be able to initially deploy their air defense batteries and formations, as well as some coastal maritime defenses into Saudi Arabia. Whilst at the same time, the Pakistanis have come in with also other formations in order to position themselves across the kingdom. So that actually has been

0: it was a it, there has been another option that was found legally within the Turkish system in order to allow this to happen at present.
1: And you described these as the three most influential countries in the region. Can we just get a sense of that? Because Turkey is a NATO member. It has the second biggest army in the alliance after the United States. Mm-hmm. Pakistan is the only nuclear-armed Muslim majority nation in the world. Can you give us a sense of how formidable these three countries and their armies will be or would be combined?
0: It's multifaceted. So as you correctly pointed out, Turkey has a massive land-based army. Pakistan is a nuclear, is the only Muslim nuclear country. And Saudi Arabia is the world's largest oil exporter, holder of the largest reserves, the largest economy in the Muslim world, as well as the cradle of Islam. In terms of manpower, we're talking about close to 2 to 3 million, 2 to 2.5 million people under arms, tactical, strategic formations, Navy, Air Force, what have you. The key here is how will all this be able to be combined and to be fused into a coherent command and control structure in order to provide deterrence, dissuasion, and potentially at some point in the future, a form of assertive strike capability. And this is all in the works.
1: It's all in the works. But another question that remains, I think, is why, if you like. I mean, Saudi Arabia has already been attacked over the weekend, and on Monday, its airport in the capital Riyadh, and attacks on its oil refinery by the Houthis. But why Turkey and Pakistan? Why would they want to get engaged here directly with troops and, you know, their armed forces when they haven't been attacked so far by the Houthis? Why?
0: Well, because Saudi Arabia is seen, if you want, as the central stabilizing anchor that brings all of these different forces within the Arab Muslim world together. And any indication of potential fragility or weakness in Saudi Arabia or with Saudi Arabia will be a problem for a lot of these countries. But I just want to make a point about that. When you hear from outside these attacks, it's normal because this is a kinetic war that's occurring. But these attacks on the Riyadh International Airport, there've been debris that have hit peripheral areas around it because of the air defense systems. The problem is not the lack of air defense system. It's actually very sophisticated and multi-layered. It's because the kingdom is so vast, it's so big, that any air defense system will not be able to cover the entire territory. It's a bit like in Australia. If Australia would be at war with a hypothetical enemy, the Australian air defense system wouldn't be able to cover the entirety of it because Australia is so vast, it's so big. So what's been happening is that you've had these different countries, part of that joint forces command, as well as part of the Saudi coalition, that have come in different areas of the kingdom in order to provide batteries, air defenses, and support. For example, you have Greece, you have France, you have Italy, you have Britain. They're all in different parts of Saudi Arabia being able to provide an assistance on a strategic, usually energy target, because that has global consequences.
1: You're listening to the Radio National Hour. My guest is Nawaf Obaid. He's a senior research fellow at King's College in London and a former senior advisor to the Saudi government. Pakistan has played a significant mediation role in the US-Iran conflict. Mm-hmm. What does this mean for the Iran war and any resolution, any peace deal, if Turkey and Pakistan now are dragged into this conflict with Yemen and the Houthis are a proxy for Iran? Was that a consideration for Pakistan? Were they reluctant to do it because of that?
0: Not necessarily. Pakistan has always made it very clear where they stood if there would be a direct confrontation between Iran and Saudi Arabia. So it's not coming as a surprise to the Iranians what the Pakistanis are doing today, especially that this Mecca Accord was proclaimed in a very, very direct and fanfare way when it was done a few months ago. So the Iranians aren't surprised about it. What the Iranians are seeing is that the main

0: other Muslim countries are closing in behind what they regard usually as their number one opponent, which is Saudi Arabia. So it's not coming as a surprise to them. What we hope is that they will start realizing that their strategy hasn't worked, it is failing, and that they maybe start thinking about a way out of their quagmire, because the situation they're in today is a very, very, very difficult situation, and it could ultimately impede the basis of their of the foundation of their government.
1: So what we have happening at the moment is that Saudi-backed Yemeni government forces and the Iran-backed Houthis are engaged again in heavy fighting on multiple fronts. Government officials in Yemen said on Monday that their forces had retaken key areas near the Bab al-Mandab Strait and the Red Sea port city of Mocha, both of which the Houthis captured back in September. Is this a significant turning point, do you think? Are the Houthis losing ground? Is it too soon to say that?
0: The Houthis did, and the Iranians did, a strategic move by temporarily taking over Bab al-Mandab, which is not only a Yemeni or a Saudi problem, but becomes a global problem, including in Australia, for example, because that directly affects the export of the world's largest exporter of crude. And so what happened there is that in the last few days, as you've seen, that strategic piece of territory has been taken back. Now, what it means for the future is that there will be a sizable increase in tempo and in military operations to start taking back a lot of the territories that the Houthis had been occupying and ruling for the last 10 years. So yes, so to your direct answer, the question is yes. There will be, and the Houthis, by the way of their deployment, will ultimately have to start ceding territories and losing and redeploying back north towards the capital and even more north towards that to their initial region of origin, because of the fact that they don't have the modern capabilities to combat a sustained war, including their supply lines, including their logistical support, and including their weapon system and the way they're forming their different formations of attack.
1: After the Houthi attacks intensified on Yemen in August, and we've seen, as you said, the Houthis taking that territory there on the strait, on the Bab al-Mandab Strait and the Red Sea port of Mocha, diplomatic sources and government insiders say that Riyadh asked Washington to intervene and launch airstrikes, but Donald Trump, the US president, refused. Why would the president refuse to do that, and what signal does it send, given particularly the importance of that strait, that seaway, to the global oil supplies?
0: There's two main reasons for that. The first one was that we have to put into a context. What the Saudis were asking for from back in early summer of this year was for command and control geospatial support. What does that mean? It means that they needed to have a 24/7 overview of the Yemeni battlefield so that they could coordinate and structure their strike packages. And the U.S. are very good at that because of their satellite constellations in space. Mm-hmm. The U.S. were very slow in coming to establish this fused architecture, which they could start relaying and supporting the Saudi airstrikes. So it wasn't necessarily the ask was for more American planes to come and bomb. It was for them to be able to support the Saudi strike packages. So at some point, the frustrations were such that they said, if you don't want to give us this, why don't you guys come and bomb it instead? Because we don't want to start bombing and killing civilians, hitting the wrong targets and so forth. And as you've seen in Iran, the U.S. does have a history of doing that, even though they have much better geospatial coverage and so forth. The second reason for that, and that's a very American domestic issue, it's the fact that the U.S. have overextended themselves. And what you have is that you have the deployment of certain specialized brigades and amphibious formations that have long past their extended deployment time, as well as the fact that they have some very critical weapon system that have been depleted over the last year during this war. So for the U.S. to get themselves even involved in more in yet another front is exactly what this Trump administration doesn't want to do. Because they not only did they miscalculate the Iran war, but they're trying to find a way to extract themselves out of this war and out of the region. And this is where we're at today.
1: So where does this leave, I suppose, the power dynamic in the region? As you've said earlier, the U.S.-led architecture in the region is not sustainable anymore. What does this new security alliance between Turkey, Saudis and Pakistan mean for the balance of power in the region?
0: So what it means is that if, and there's a lot of hope even in Western capitals in the U.S. that this alliance does work, because what that will entail that you would have a lot of other countries wanting to join it, especially the more vulnerable Gulf countries that are just opposite Iran, as well as the countries in the Mashrek, Syria, Lebanon, what have you. And so, because it's clear, in terms of budgets, the Americans won't be able to afford to have all these bases. The bases themselves are no longer strategic because they've seen how vulnerable they have been over the last 6 months. So it's a wake-up call for a lot of people. And at the same time, this alliance for now and this pact is the best way to start. We're still at the beginning. We have to, NATO, it took NATO nearly 50 years to get to where it is today. So it is the beginning of something that could work in order to ultimately neutralize the destabilizing factors in the region, and Iran being one of the most important of them.
1: And what would you expect the reaction from Iran to be?
0: Well, the reaction of Iran has been pretty much muted because of the situation they find themselves in, especially the domestic situation, which is catastrophic economically, socially, financially. It is in free fall, the Iranian economy. So I don't expect the Iranians to be able to mount much of a resistance to this right now. They might try to get into Iraqi territories and fire one or two drones into Saudi, like they did with the East-West pipeline. But I don't think them that they'll be capable of mounting much more than just empty rhetoric at this point. So we're not too... So no one is really bothered with the Iranian response. What is more concerning is to be able to fast-track the opening of Bab al-Mandab and at the same time to have a way out of the Strait of Hormuz so that the proper Saudi exports, as well as the other Gulf countries' exports, can start free, being able to go back out.
1: Nawaf, thank you very much for joining me.
0: Thank you. Thank you for having me.
1: Nawaf Obaid is a senior research fellow at King's College London and a former long-time senior advisor to the Saudi government. 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

0: Some songs are just songs. They fill a dance floor, a soundtrack, a road trip, and then fade away. And some songs just refuse to stay in their lane. They get sung on picket lines and at protests. They get banned by governments, smuggled across borders. They give a grieving country something to hold or a restless generation something to say. A few minutes of melody can end up moving further than any speech, treaty, or headline. Now there's a new book out about those songs and the stories behind them. These are the ones that aren't necessarily the biggest hits or the best loved, but the ones that left the world different from how they found it. They maybe shifted a conversation, shook a regime, launched a movement, or changed what people believed music could do. For Andrew Clark, this book is a labour of love and a lifetime's work, choosing 42 songs that changed the world. Andrew, welcome to the Radio National Hour.
1: Hey, thank you. It's good to speak to you. It's good to hear that people are actually paying attention to songs that can have such an impact.
0: Well, the big question, I think, yes, Andrew, at the start of this is, how does a song change the world? How do you gauge that?
1: Oh, how do you gauge it? I think it's about reading lots and lots of websites to find out what sort of impact a song had. You know, especially for some of the songs in the book that I'd never heard of before I started the proper research. But, you know, to work out what happened with, you know, La Liberty by Soul King in Algeria, you know, where, you know, he started this song, he did it, put it out there, and he got arrested. All sorts of things happened from it. Social media picked it up, and it just carried itself. And what it did was it gave people hope. It gave them a message to live by, and they took it to the president and started saying, hey, Mr. President, you know, we need to change something here. And I think that's what I was looking for in all the songs, is what did it actually do at the end of the day? Some of them were quite deliberate in what they did, and other ones just sort of happened.
0: And what do they have to do, though, I suppose, to make it in a book? Does a song have to have had a measurable impact of change in thought or attitudes or policy? And does a song have to be commercially successful in order for it to make change?
1: Well, let's start with the last one first. I mean, it needs a certain degree of commercial success or people don't hear it, and or enough people don't hear it. So, you know, it's got to have some sort of reach into the general world. But that said, you know, songs can have commercial success without selling a lot. You know, like Big Yellow Taxi, for instance, you know, it charted okay. It didn't do anything particularly special and it didn't really sell that well to start with, but it still played on radio today. And its impact kind of went beyond its commercial success or relative lack of commercial success. Or you can have something as big as, you know, YMCA or Lady Gaga's song Born This Way, which number one, and globally as well. So they had massive reach, and they had their change as well. But yeah, the smaller songs can actually just keep on infusing into our world and keep on making change that they probably didn't really expect to have such a lasting legacy.
0: I am interested in why YMCA made your list. Why did it make your list?
1: Well, it's one of those ones. It wasn't intended to be a radical song. It was just a joyous song that was done by a bunch of people, you know, five of them. I mean, there was only two kind of ringleaders behind it. And they decided to use the gay macho stereotypes from the New York scene. And, you know, they came out there and they had this song that was just, you know, happy. People loved it.
0: But what was the change you assess it made?
1: So we started to think that, you know, being gay is not necessarily a bad thing, that we don't need to isolate you and that we can start to enjoy part of your culture and mix it in with other cultures as well. So I think it softened the way a lot of people viewed the gay culture at the time and the gay scene.
0: You end up with 42 songs in this book, 42 songs that changed the world, and you make a joke in the introduction about 42 songs, you whittle down from 100. Why 42 and not 100, which would be the obvious?
1: Well, I would love to do 100, but the book would have been very, very large. So maybe there's a second volume ready to go. The goal was originally to do the top 40, you know. So I grew up on the 3XY top 40 charts. And, you know, so we did the top 40 charts in Australia rather than the, you know, the Billboard 100. And we started to get down. As we started to get closer and closer and closer to the 40, it was like, well, what are we going to cut now? And it was the stories that we were going to be missing that we were going to cut out. And so we decided to just stick to the 42. We could fit it inside the page count. for me, who's a Hitchhiker's Guide to the Galaxy fan, you know, 42 is quite an appropriate number as the answer to the ultimate question.
0: Exactly. You're listening to the Radio National Hour. Andrew Clark is my guest, talking about his new anthology. It's called The Songs That Changed the World. Well, let's talk about a few of them that stood out to me anyway. Let's start with the first song in your list, Strange Fruit by Billie Holiday. So

0: 1939. Why did you start there with Strange Fruit as number one? What did this song do to change the world?
1: Well, I suppose the first part is that it's the first song because it's the oldest. Mm. So the goal was originally to do post-World War II, but this song was just so significant we had to slip it in as a, you know, that 1939. And what he did was that Billie Holiday was a huge star at the time. And for her to go away from singing the, you know, the sort of happy, you know, light-hearted songs to do something like this, which is all about lynching of black people in America, specifically a song written about a photograph that was seen of a lynching in Indiana by a Jewish school teacher, actually, in New York, and was eventually turned into the song. But it was a pretty radical decision for her to make such a political statement, and she built power behind it. So every time she closed the show, this was the last song that she sang. You know, all the lights in the place went down and the waiters weren't allowed to serve anymore, and there was just one spotlight on her as she sang the song. Mm. So she was dragging people into the power of it and the imagery. And I don't know about you, but every time I listen to it, I still get a shiver thinking, like, you know, what have we got to do?
0: And she paid a big price for this song, didn't she?
1: Oh,
0: is that part
1: price.
0: Of the measure of the impact of a song?
1: Not necessarily. It's the measure of the impact on her. You know, because she was hunted by the FBI and various other law enforcement bodies from that day onwards till the day she died,

0: effectively, you know, under guard or under watch from the FBI in the hospital, who refused her treatment. You know, so she died in that sort of world after trying to make a statement about this sort of thing. But what it did, more than anything, you know, it started the civil rights discussion in a serious way. You know, a big star talking about this stuff was quite different to the other people who were talking about it at the time. So we started to think, well, let's talk about it. Let's start conversations.
1: Yeah, there are songs in the list that you'd expect to be there. Pete Seeger, We Shall Overcome in 1963. Bob Dylan, Only on the List Once for the Times They Are A-Changin'. You know,
0: Dylan, we limited it to one song
1: per artist. Yeah, that's right. I mean,
0: it could have been 40 Dylan songs.
1: Exactly. He was the voice of his generation. But more surprising than a song like The Times They Are A-Changin' is the song of the year before, a number one hit for the Beatles, I Want to Hold Your Hand. It is most definitely not a political song. In case you missed it back in 1963, it goes like this.

0: How did this meet the criteria for changing the world, Andrew?
1: It's a strange one, isn't it? But I think the screaming girls in the background is probably the difference there. It was a massive societal shift in terms of what music did to popularity. And, you look at what the Beatles did, Beatlemania as a concept and how it impacted the world. You know, you got 300,000 people in a city of 800,000 in Adelaide turning out to see them, not even to see them perform, but just to try and see them. So it was this sort of shift in youth culture in a way, and how they were suddenly becoming enamoured and fascinated with music and going over the top. I mean, some of the things you see about it all is just outrageous. Mm. You know, it's hard to believe today, and you know, we get fandom today, but we don't get that undivided, or the obsession levels that were there in that time. So it was about society, that one.
0: And speaking of the Beatles, a shout out for John Lennon making the list with Imagine. It's a song that keeps on giving. Some of the songs could almost be grouped in movements or eras, and I'm thinking of Helen Reddy with I Am Woman. I am strong. It was an anthem for women's liberation in the 70s, but it's still sung today, you know, as out of fashion as it might be style-wise. Before Helen Reddy, you had Respect by Aretha Franklin, also on the list. It's another anthem song for strong women. Do political movements inspire great songs? Is that something, you know, you can conclude from assembling this list?
1: Absolutely they can. I mean, what engages the songwriter to think about what they want to write about is what matters. So they could be inspired by things. And in a lot of cases, this was books that people were reading, and it started these movements. It started people parading and marching in the streets, which then turns into what the songwriter thinks about at the time. And I know Helen Reddy was quite adamant about what she was doing and why she was doing it. And it was all in that second wave of feminism.
0: And she wanted an anthem.
1: She wanted an anthem. She knew exactly what she was after. And interestingly, that's another one of those songs that was, you know, originally cast aside by the radio stations who were frightened to play it. but, you know, women went out and they bought it, and they bought it in numbers, and she won a Grammy Award and proved that, you know, if you write the right stuff in terms of the music with the right message, it'll cut through the stuff people who are trying to stop it. And in some ways that ability to fight the system is why a lot of these songs were so powerful.
0: So interesting, isn't it? Because on one level it's not threatening at all. There's some genres that you touch on, you know, the songs for a cause like We Are the World, or on your list it's Do They Know It's Christmas, written by Bob Geldof in 1984 for Band-Aid to raise money for the famine in Ethiopia. But that year, 1984, it was a big year on your list. Bruce Springsteen is there with Born in the USA, The Specials with Nelson Mandela, and then there's a song called Panama by Van Halen, which I thought was a song about drag racing, but there's a story behind this one. There's a reason it's on the list.
1: Yes, well, it is definitely a song about drag racing. It's a drag racing car called Panama, and you'll even hear in the song, if you listen, Eddie Van Halen's revving his Lamborghini in one of the parts of it. But it was how this one was used, and this is a, like, to me, it was a great story. This was one of the ones that if we'd had

0: get to 40, it would have probably dropped off. But I love the story so much, I had to fight for it. But when Manuel Noriega was being deposed in Panama, he went and hid inside the Vatican's, whatever the enclave that they have in there. And so outside, the Americans set up these ghetto blasters and big sound systems and started firing songs at them. And it had Panama on repeat, you know, so every four or five songs, Panama would come through. And the Vatican complained it was cruel and unusual punishment.
1: For them or for Noriega, I wonder?
0: Probably, yeah, for both, you know. But, but it's just a great way to use it that, you know, it was certainly not intended to be anything like that. It was meant to just be a great big rollicking rock song with all of the traditional Van Halen about it. But the American government and the CIA saw another purpose for it.
1: You're listening to the Radio National. How my guest is author Andrew Clark. His new book is called Songs That Changed the World. The last song on your list is from 2019. I hadn't heard of this, I have to admit. Didn't know anything about it. It's La Liberté. You mentioned it before, by Saul King, a young Algerian rapper.

0: He a big name? Was that a big hit? And if it's not, is it really changing the world?
1: It was a relatively big hit. It's handy to find a hit in a country like Algeria. I think the fact that social media embraced it and YouTube embraced it, so it was reaching its mark. But, you know, defining it as a hit is always an interesting question. But
0: I think it had 450 million views on YouTube.
1: Yeah, I'd say that's pretty successful, wouldn't you?
0: I guess so. Andrew,
1: I wouldn't mind a few of them.
0: Your list stops at 2019. At this period of time we're in now, where the world is racked with war and conflict and inequality and poverty and division, why nothing since 2019 for your list?
1: Probably because it hasn't had time to sort of sit in the pocket of the world properly. There's plenty of stuff coming out, you know, and Bruce Springsteen's quite active around Minneapolis and those sort of things. U2's getting involved again. Brandi Carlile is a country singer. She's got a great song called Church and State. You know, there's plenty of things coming out. But sometimes it just needs a little bit of time to resonate and to get into the marketplace. And, you know, I think if we're doing the book in 10 years' time, it's quite possible that a lot of the protests that are going on now will have their voice heard. But one of the biggest problems today is that the world is so commercial in terms of how music is presented that it's not so easy to put up an alternative viewpoint and have it succeed. I think it gets shut down a lot more than it used to. So it requires the small independent labels to be brave enough to release the songs and push it and back it. But I don't think the big labels are doing it so much.
0: But are the labels the key anymore? I mean, yes, the world's so commercial, but it's also very fragmented. I mean, if you look at the role of technology here, this time of personalised algorithms, we're streaming our music, most of us. How does anything cut through enough to change the world if we're not having the common experience we used to have of, you know, listening on the radio and the common emotional response, the shared emotional response?
1: I think it is definitely going to be harder to make the same impact that some of these songs did, purely because of that. I mean, yeah, you've got to rely on being found on Spotify or Apple Music or Amazon Music, whatever platform you're on, and that's not so easy. But social media is probably the key to that part of it. So if you've got the right thing, like Soul King did, you know, you can use your social media platforms for massive reach if you get the message right and the song has the right sort of hits. So, you know, whether you can put a 60-second thing up or a 30-second thing on TikTok that turns people on to switch on Spotify to actually find your song and have a listen to it, I think is the key to it all.
0: You mentioned Bruce Springsteen earlier with his song that was in response to the killing of those US citizens by ICE, the Streets of Minneapolis, it was called.
1: Yep.
0: It did attract attention. It did attract eyeballs and eardrums because it was a protest song and it was a news story by one of the world's biggest artists. But even then, I think Bruce did it in a three-day turnaround pretty much to fit in with the news cycle and the protest cycle. Do you think that's going to be a recipe for change songs in the future, to jump on it? And technology means we can do this now and get things out there quickly and to catch that zeitgeist.
1: I think absolutely. And modern technology means that you can put a full band together without getting the full band together. You know, so you can do a simple thing in your recording studio in your home, which most of these big recording stars have, but you can sit there and throw people in from all around the world, so you don't have to get them on a plane to get there to do this thing. So technology says, yep, we can do this a lot quicker. And I think, you know, the artist, when

0: were inspired songs in a fairly quick speed of time. I mean, Fortunate Son was written in 20 minutes. That's pretty quick, I reckon. You get your inspiration, you get it down there, and then you start to fine tune it. 3 days is pretty quick for a big song, for a big artist like that. But it just shows that, you know, you can embrace what's going on and understand that if you really want to make that statement and you really want people to listen, so you're doing this deliberately, not accidentally, that you've got to match that news cycle. You've got to be in the stream of things.
1: Yeah, you've got to capitalise on that attention economy. Andrew, it's a terrific concept. Thank you very much for joining me.
0: Thanks a lot.
1: That was Andrew Clark, author of Songs That Changed the World, which is out now. And that's it from me for today. Thanks so much for your company. Just before I go, we received some sad news last night of the death of longtime ABC News anchor Richard Moorcroft. No doubt many of you will remember Richard presenting the 7 p.m. news every day for almost 20 years, from 1983 to 2002. He was a regular on our screens. He was a treasured colleague and a trusted voice. Vale, Richard Moorcroft.
2: Lindy Chamberlain has been released from Darwin Jail and she won't be going back. Good evening, Richard Moorcroft with ABC News. Well, this is the night. The last 7 o'clock news bulletin for me after 20 years or so behind the news desk here. It's been an extraordinary privilege to have had the opportunity to bring you the news for so long, but it's time for a change. And that, as I first said a long time ago, is the news to this minute. Kerry O'Brien with the 7:30 report coming up next. But from me, good night.

0: Good evening, Richard Davies with ABC News. The state opposition says South Australia has seen its worst September of ramping on record. Patients spent 5,507 hours ramped last month, down from a record high of 5,891 hours in August. The opposition says there was also a code white operating in every public hospital in Adelaide last night, which means an emergency department at 125% capacity. Shadow Health Minister Jack Batty says the health system is deteriorating.
1: We've just seen the worst September of ramping released on record. I think I saw the government doing a little bit of celebration that it was down on the previous month. The previous month, August, was in fact the worst month of ramping in the state's history.
0: And the government says reducing ramping remains a key focus. The Australian Defence Association says advocacy group says it's almost impossible for the ADF to strike the right balance between providing safe training and exercises realistic enough to prepare soldiers for war. On Monday, 28-year-old Corporal Brendan Hannam was killed in a crash at a training base near Darwin, while five others were left injured. The association's executive director, Neil James, says while the corporal's death is tragic, tightening safety procedures may not be the correct response to preventing further deaths. He says overcaution during training can put soldiers at greater risk during deployments.
2: If you make the training too simple and too controlled by safety measures, then you're just risking more deaths in combat. It's a very, very difficult equation, and I don't think they'll ever get it right.
0: A vigil for Gaza is underway in Sydney despite criticism that it coincided with the anniversary of the deadly terrorist attack by Hamas. Isla Evans reports from Sydney's Town Hall.
3: Pro-Palestinian organisation Jews Against the Occupation says tonight's event will be solemn and peaceful, commemorating the 74,000 Palestinians who've been killed in the war in Gaza. The event has been criticised for coinciding with the third anniversary of the Hamas attack on Israel, in which more than 1,200 people were murdered. Premier Chris Minns condemned the event's timing, labelling it heartless and in poor taste. Jewish organisations across the country are also holding services to remember those lost in the Hamas terror attack, including tonight in Sydney.
0: Bioethics researchers say lethal injections are difficult to get right because doctors or medical professionals do not participate in executions in the US. Death row inmate Krista Pike has woken up and is speaking almost a week after a failed execution attempt via lethal injection at a US prison. Lecturer in bioethics at Monash University, Julian Copland, says the lethal injections may be sourced from the grey market or compounding pharmacies, so would not necessarily be up to standard.
4: So there's an issue of appropriate training. There's an issue of the drugs themselves. They're harder and harder to get access to because the major pharmaceutical companies that make them don't allow them to be used for executions. We have the EU trying to use its own power to prevent these drugs being used for executions.
0: A learner driver has been fined more than $2,000 for going almost 30 kilometres over the speed limit in SA's outback. The 22-year-old woman was caught going 139 kilometres per hour in a 110 zone on Monday near Pimba in the far north. She received an expiation notice for speeding plus two counts of breaching the conditions of her licence, including not having a supervising driver with her. Australian tennis player Alex de Minaur has apologised to the Beijing crowd after he was forced to retire hurt from the China Open final against Novak Djokovic. Djokovic took the first set 7-6 before de Minaur succumbed to a leg muscle injury. It was the fifth-seeded de Minaur's best finish in his last six tournaments, but he was left saddened by his injury exit.
5: I want to say sorry to all the amazing fans that came to watch this match. I wish I could have. I didn't want to finish like this, so really, really sorry.
0: Checking tomorrow's weather across South Australia, dry and sunny in the east with showers and thunderstorms developing in the far west from the afternoon. A late shower in Port Lincoln 29, sunny in all the other major centres, Port Pirie 32, Redmark 29, Mount Gambier 24, Adelaide fine and sunny tomorrow, a top of 28, it's currently 21.6, Friday showers and 24, Saturday a possible shower and 20. 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
7: Hi, I'm Tegan Taylor, and this is Life Matters, where your stories shape the national conversation. Tell me, is one of the recurring items on your to-do list, one of the things that you resolve each January that you really will get around to this year, to do your will? It's okay, you can be honest, because it turns out that nearly half of us don't have a will. Even more of us haven't talked about our end-of-life wishes with our families. If you die without a will, it obviously means more hassle and paperwork for your family. But as you'll hear soon, that's not the only reason to get on with doing it. Also ahead, are you one of the many men who secretly, or not so secretly, love romance books? It's all coming up here on ABC Radio National. But first, around the world, the leading cause of disability isn't infection or road injury or stroke, it's pain. A landmark study out this week brought together data from 6 million participants from more than 100 countries in a quest to better understand pain over the course of a person's life. It found that women reported higher levels of pain across their entire bodies than men, and that overall people experienced heightened pain at age 55, peaking at about 75. Basically, if you're waiting to grow out of those achy hips and dodgy knees, you might be better served getting used to it. Because although pain can seem simple on the face of it, I bumped my knee and now my knee hurts, it's so much more complex than that. And while the pain you feel in your body isn't all in your head, the way you think about pain can make a huge difference to how you experience it. If this is something you've grappled with, I'd love to hear from you today. I'd love to know what role pain has played throughout your life, if you've understood it in different ways as you've gotten older, if you've found things that have helped you to cope with it. And here to speak with me about it is Professor Fiona Blythe, a pain epidemiologist at the University of Sydney, one of the Australian authors from this study. Fiona, thanks so much for joining me.
8: Thanks very much for having me, Tegan.
7: I've also roped in your husband here, who happens to be a pain specialist and clinical psychologist, Professor Michael Nicholas, Director of Pain Management Programs at the Pain Management and Research Centre at Royal North Shore Hospital in Sydney. Nicholas, thanks for joining us. Thanks for joining us.
9: That's fine, thank you.
7: So Fiona, at home, do you ever let each other complain about having like a sore back or something?
8: Well, of course, you know, pain is very common and we both experience it at times.

0: But I would say that our elderly Labrador has probably heard more conversations about pain on our dog walks than any other Labrador in Australia.
1: What an erudite dog. So Fiona, you were involved in this study. It was published yesterday in Nature Medicine. Can you tell me why it's so significant?
0: Well, the significance of this study is that it provides us with our most comprehensive snapshot yet of the global picture of pain and how it unfolds across the human life course. And what it shows us is that that quite commonly across different sites and different regions of the world, it's the period up to midlife which is most highly consequential in terms of pain experience. Now, that is not to say that it's not important at older ages, but clearly there is a trajectory to this which is very important. What I would also say, though, is that we have not enough data on pain early in life, and that has been a major call from people living with pain, and our major consumer organisation, Chronic Pain Australia, has actually highlighted that in their campaign this year on kids in pain. So it provides us with a comprehensive picture, but also I think a roadmap of some of the areas where we need to look more closely.
1: When you said that time up to midlife is the most consequential period, what do you mean by that?
0: Well, what the patterns quite clearly show us across the world is that people most commonly report highest levels of pain up to midlife, and it tends to peak around midlife. And then the patterns vary depending on where you are in the world. But that's not to say that pain is not important at any age, because we know in our older populations that it is still a very common phenomenon.
1: Pain, the word pain is such a giant descriptor. It's a huge bucket that captures almost everything. How do you define it in your study?
0: Well, in the study, we used a very broad brush approach to try and get to capture as much data as possible. So the primary outcome was any body pain anywhere at the site, standardised to reflect pain over a 1 month recall period. And then there was a bit more of a deep dive into higher intensity pain. So that was defined as pain rated as 7 or more on a 0 to 10 scale, or generalised pain. So that meant pain in several areas of the body. But really importantly, it didn't depend on someone having had a formal diagnosis of pain, because we know that that pain has not historically been well captured by diagnostic categories. And so therefore, historically, it's been underreported and underassessed.
1: Fiona, one of the top lines that I've seen a fair bit of the reporting focus on out of this huge study has been about the gender gap, that women reported feeling more pain than men. How do you interpret this?
0: Well, I think this is a phenomenon that has been recognised for some time, and this study adds more certainty to this phenomenon. And it raises a really important point about how we now understand pain. So we now see it as what we call a biopsychosocial phenomenon. So what that means is that when a person reports pain, what we now have to consider is that there will be different drivers of their pain experience. Some will be biological within the body, and some will be psychological. And again, we now have much better information about how psychological factors actually act in the brain to either amplify or reduce the experience of pain, but also social drivers of pain. And so the fact that women report pain more than men, the explanation will be complex, and we need to look not just at biological factors, but also the broader biopsychosocial environment that women live in and report pain. And we've certainly had quite a lot of discussion in the media about women and pain being a neglected area.
1: You are listening to Life Matters here on ABC Radio National. I'm Tegan Taylor. I'm with Professor Fiona Blyth, who's one of the authors of a new huge study into pain around the world. Her day job is as a pain epidemiologist at the University of Sydney. Also with Professor Michael Nicholas, Director of the Pain Management Program at Royal North Shore Hospital in Sydney. We're talking about pain, if you hadn't picked it up already, and I'd love to hear from you on the role it's played in your life, how you've managed to navigate it over that time. Rob has called in. Rob, what has pain featured in your life?
2: Hi, Tegan. I was in incredible pain for quite a number of years, and I've had hip and knee replacements. And look, the surgical intervention has been life changing. I'm 70 years old, and I had both my knees replaced in the same procedure a couple of years ago, and I'm walking around like I'm 35 again. It's just night and day. It's unbelievable what a difference that physical pain, or the absence of the physical pain's made to my whole life, emotionally, mentally. Looking back, you know, when you're in constant physical pain, it affects everything. It affects your personal relationships. You become more triggered, more snappy. It's just, you know, it's something that a lot of people put up with. They're scared of going through the procedure. Mm. I wasn't without fear, but coming out the other side, I've got to say, I have had both hips replaced as well. So, you know, I'm lucky that I live in a country where those services were available. But, yeah, putting up with that pain unnecessarily and relying on painkillers, because it's quite intense physical pain, knees and hips. You can't do things that, you know, just getting in and out of the car.
1: Yeah.
2: Just walking through IKEA with your wife and becoming belligerent, you know, just because your joints aren't working properly and you're just narky because you're in pain. So anyone out there listening, if you're putting off a procedure because you're a bit scared, I can recommend it. Really is life-changing.
1: Rob, thanks so much for the call. Two hips and two knees, that's no joke at all. Thank you so much for sharing your story. Lorraine, you've called in. How do you manage pain in your life?
3: Exercise.
1: Okay.
3: I fractured three vertebrae in a gym in 2002. After going through a whole lot of rehabilitation, I was still in a lot of pain, and they were going to do an operation, and I contacted the Institute of Sport and said, "Will you take my rehabilitation?" And they did, and it was 4 weeks before the operation. They got me mobile. I'm not pain-free. I've fractured another vertebra since because I have Paget's disease. I have pudendal neuralgia because I decided to ride a bike and got a bit crazy about that and ended up with pudendal neuralgia, and I think they're all a bit related. But exercise. Just got to keep exercising. It doesn't make you pain-free, but it keeps you mobile, keeps your mind right.
1: Lorraine, thanks so much for the call. It's interesting sort of contrasting those two stories, Rob, the surgery, and Lorraine focusing on the exercise. Michael, it's an interesting sort of contrast there that different approaches work for different people. Can you talk to me about sort of the multifaceted ways that we can manage pain?
4: Yeah, I think those are two quite good examples that frequently with what we call chronic pain, which is pain that persists for more than 3 months, it's common that people feel, you know, written off and not believed. And because, of course, you can't see pain if you're someone else. And it's very subjective. And as you heard, it affects many aspects of your life. Now, sometimes there is a basis you can identify, like Rob with his hip and hips and knees, and that surgery can be very helpful. But the proportion for whom that applies is actually very small of all people who have chronic pain. So in many cases, you can't find something to operate on. There's no, and there'd be no

0: surgical solution, and they are the ones who are often told they just got to learn to live with it. But the thing is that you can, and we've just heard the second account there where in exercises a very well-established approach. It's not just a matter of getting down to the gym and working out, and it's best to do it under guidance from a physiotherapist or an exercise physiologist who's been well trained in that. So you've got to learn to move in a way that just doesn't keep repeatedly aggravating your pain. And we call that pacing. So doing a bit, taking a break, doing a bit more, taking a break, and then gradually building up the amount you do. So it takes quite a bit of discipline. Mm. But that's by working with someone you trust, that you can work with, who believes you and is supportive, is very important. And but of course, a lot of people work it out for themselves, and we've that's terrific, because the reality is there aren't enough pain services around the country to treat everyone as soon as they would like. So some combination of getting a good assessment or investigation by your doctor or doctors to clarify if there's something treatable, which could be therefore ameliorate things, is a initial step. But when pain's persisted for years and years, despite those sort of investigations, then you can't keep waiting or just taking a trial and error approach. We think it's better to have what we call a multidisciplinary approach, where you which would include a medical assessment, but also a physiotherapy assessment for how you're moving, your function, how you're using your body, but then a psychological assessment as well to look at that. What sense are you making of this? What does it mean to you? How are you responding to it? Because we know those things will affect how it interferes with your life. And importantly, these are things you can change. Mm. You may not be able to change the original cause of your pain, but you can definitely change the way you respond to it and learn effective ways to manage. And that's not always easy. That's why it helps to get someone experienced and knowledgeable or skilled. And so a lot of our work is trying to train other health professionals in what they can do to manage their patient's pain. Mm. But it's the patient who must do the managing. It's not the health professional. And that's what we need to improve our training of health professionals, so that people can access someone who will be able to assist them, to provide the support and guidance in doing it, because you can't keep knocking on the GP door and expecting them to come up with miracles. They've got an important role, but then so do physiotherapists and psychologists where needed. Mm. So I think a multifaceted approach is where the evidence lies for chronic disabling pain. But if you've already worked out how to do it and it's not troubling you, well, then I'd stay away from health professionals.
1: Great advice. This is Life Matters on Radio National. I'm Tegan Taylor, talking about pain today with Professor Fiona Blythe and Professor Michael Nicholas. Fiona is a pain epidemiologist. Michael is the director of the pain management programs at the Pain Management Research Centre at Royal North Shore Hospital in Sydney. You're telling me your stories. Lisa, your daughter is who you've called in about. She had her pain dismissed many times before it was taken seriously. Do you mind sharing the story?
2: Yeah, so Alice, my daughter, she's 17. She was complaining about pain with urination and with her bladder. So it's really similar to a UTI, but her urine tests were coming back with no infection. So, yeah, we ended up in ED quite a few times trying to get answers and were dismissed and given antibiotics and all that sort of thing. And she was just in so much pain. And I sat there one day thinking, if I had a 17-year-old boy in this much pain, he wouldn't be dismissed. They would have been flying him to the nearest, main hospital to have his pain dealt with, whereas my daughter was just dismissed a lot, yeah. So it was really frustrating until we got a diagnosis, and

0: so much for the call, Lisa. Fiona, what do you say to that?
1: Well, Lisa, first of all, that's a really distressing story, and that's really a story of a young woman's life being, you know, really disrupted by pain. And I'm sorry that she went through that. And it's been really clear to us from work that's been done where people living with pain have been asked, you know, what would you like from your interactions with healthcare professions, and it can be summarised as listen to me and learn from me, and in fact the best measure of whether someone is experiencing troubling pain is to ask them, because pain is it's always an experience that a person has. And you know, it's. I'm sorry in your case that your daughter's experience of pain was amplified by the unnecessary challenges she had to her, you know, her credibility. Because asking people about their pain and how it's affecting them is the standard, the gold standard for how we should be dealing with people experiencing pain. And again, I think it does come to a point that this is something that is really not well taught to health professionals when they're doing their degrees, whether it's medicine, you know, nursing, physiotherapy. And we really need to have a complete rethink of how these things are taught to try and hopefully minimise that experience that your daughter had in the future.
0: Well, Fiona, to the study, what do you hope comes from this? What do you hope changes as a result of this work you've done?
1: Well, first of all, we hope that it does bring to the attention of policymakers the need to include pain as a national priority area and to give it the focus and support that it has needed for a very long time. And I also hope that it drives further research, but also further attention on the trajectory of pain over a human lifetime, and also to comprehensive responses to training of healthcare professionals, I think community education campaigns, and also support to clinicians, particularly those outside large cities who have fewer resources to call on.
0: Well, Fiona, Michael, thank you both so much for joining me today. Professor Fiona Blyth, pain epidemiologist at the University of Sydney, one of the Australian authors of this new study released in Nature Medicine on Monday, and Professor Michael Nicholas, Director of Pain Management Programs at the Pain Management and Research Centre at Royal North Shore Hospital in Sydney. And thank you for your texts as well. So many of you sharing your stories. One says, I didn't experience much pain at all until my late 40s and now 50s. Perimenopause and menopause kicked in, along with a couple of injuries, and both triggered sudden and wholesale pain, every joint inflamed, sore at night, a foreigner in my own body. Surreal. The only thing that winds it back is really focusing on regular exercise. If I miss it for a week, pain peaks again. Another says, I'd suffered serious back and neck injuries in my mid-30s and left it undertreated for many years. Finally went to a pain clinic with medical, physio and psychiatric care, and after 10 years, I'm finally starting to feel myself again. A long journey. Well, this is Life Matters on ABC Radio National. Coming up next, half of us don't have a will. Which half do you fall into?
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0: The only certainty in life is death. Taxes, there are people who are very good at dodging those, but death is unavoidable. So why are we so bad at preparing for it? The 2026 National Death Literacy and Readiness Report is out, and the findings show Australia is lagging behind other countries when it comes to understanding and preparing.

0: preparing for death, particularly the admin side of death. Only 52% of Australians have a signed and sealed will. So that means nearly half of us are leaving it to our families to sort out when we're gone. So which half do you fall into? Have you got your will prepared? Do your loved ones know your end of life wishes and do you know theirs? Or is it something that's just kind of languishing on your to-do list? And if there's any particular special planning you've done around your own death that you want to share, I'd love to hear it. Because taking on the administrative work of dying doesn't just mean saving your loved ones a pile of paperwork and unanswered questions. It opens us up to bigger, more meaningful conversations about how we actually want to die. Dr. Kerry Noonan is acting head of La Trobe's Public Health Palliative Care Unit and director of the Death Literacy Institute. Death literacy, it's not a phrase that I'm super familiar with. Talk to me about this wording.
1: Oh, hi, Tegan, and hi, everyone. Well, it is a strange phrase, that's for sure. It captures our knowledge and skills when it comes to navigating death, dying, and grief. So it's about like knowing what to do, where to get help, and how to support each other when we're facing end of life or grief and death in our own lives, in the lives of our friends, family, and community.
0: When you hear this number that 52% of us, only 52% of us have a will, how does that land for you, Kerry?
1: Well, I mean. Yeah, not well. It does mean there are a lot of plans undone. I think, though, we're doing better at wills than we are actually at all of the other end-of-life planning. So I think, for me, a will is probably, you know, a will is extremely important. However, being able to talk with your family about what your end-of-life wishes are, what you have in your advanced care plan, for example, those are also incredibly important and probably even a bit more difficult for us to tackle in some ways.
0: Why do you say that?
1: Well, I think firstly, we have to kind of lean a little bit into the unknown, but also there's probably a more emotional challenge with having a conversation with someone we love about how we might want to die, where we might want to die, what that might be like, what kind of supports we might need in place. We've got to actually draw on our death literacy to understand what that might look like for us, and then we need to share that with our families. And that's really, you know, one of the reasons we do these studies is to help kind of bring to life some of the knowledge that's in our community and some of the gaps that we're seeing in our community around death literacy.
0: Listening to Life Matters on ABC Radio National. I'm Tegan Taylor talking to Dr. Kerry Noonan, acting head of La Trobe's Public Health Palliative Care Unit, the director of the Death Literacy Institute. We're talking about the fact that 48% of Australians don't have a will. And I'm wondering if you're in that half or in the half that have thought a bit more about this. Tell me about your death planning. Wendy says, having one doesn't bring death closer. It saves those you love from enormous costs and an extra burden in your grief. In my case, hundreds of thousands of dollars in legal costs and 3 years of complete uncertainty before matters were settled and I secured my home, my business, and a future after being widowed in my 50s. Greg says we just redid our wills, paying more attention to who we have to take control of our affairs if we're not competent, and our health directions if we're severely incapacitated. It's that time of life for us. Also joining me is Damien Carrick, host of The Law Report here on ABC Radio National. Damien and the team just did a series on wills called Over My Dead Body. Damien, welcome. Why are we so bad when it comes to death admin? Are we just trying to pretend that death doesn't exist?
2: Oh, I think so. Look, some people are good at life admin, but most of us, including me, aren't. And so we're avoidant when it comes to getting bureaucratic stuff done. But on top of that, right, of course, nobody really wants to talk about their own death or have conversations with their loved ones about things like advanced care directives, you know, the kinds of medical treatment that you want to happen if you lose consciousness, do you want to be resuscitated, what have you, you know, what we want to do with our remains, what kind of funeral we want. And you know, the big thing is money, right? It's tricky, it's confronting, it's complicated. It's probably, the, you know, as big a taboo as death in some ways. And for many of us, it's not straightforward, right? Like some kids might have special needs or more needs than others. Maybe we're in, you know, blended families, so you've got to balance the new spouse with kids from your current spouse, your former relationships. Maybe there are some people more focused on the grandchildren than their adult children, but maybe some of their adult children don't have children. This stuff's hard. It's confronting. So having those conversations with yourself and with your loved ones is difficult. Then going to the lawyer and getting it all organised is another step. And then keeping it up to date as the years go by, that's another hassle. So, yeah, I think for all those reasons it's tricky.
0: And so in this Over My Dead Body series, I should say it's so worth a listen. Some of the wills people wrote on like frozen fish packets and carved into the sides of tractors. I don't think we're recommending that people do that. But one of the things you did find was when families didn't know their loved one's wishes and the kind of fallouts that can follow on from that.
2: Yeah, so in Australia, we have this idea of testamentary freedom. A person can leave their property to whomever they choose, right? That's not the same in every country. Like in some countries like France, you have to leave a certain amount of your money to your kids. But, you know, in other places, it's not that. And here in Australia, it's not that. But there are two ways of challenging this testamentary freedom, right? Like if you have a family provision, so like you have a kid or a dependent who's relying on you, that's one thing. But there's also this idea of estoppel, right? You can successfully challenge a will if you can show that you acted to your detriment because you relied on the promise of a testator. And there are huge issues in business families and especially farming families because often you'll have a son who might have worked on the farm for years, often for low wages, because they have an understanding that their parents will let them inherit the farm, right? And they've had this conversation, they think. Or maybe they have, maybe they haven't. Is it in writing, isn't it? And then it doesn't happen, right? And you know, there might be a falling out. The parents might want to give it to their other children, might have more needs. The person who's worked in the farm for many years can be devastated. So there are all sorts of real problems around people having these conversations, not necessarily putting them in writing, and then things changing. So I think that the take-home lesson here is you want to be having these conversations, put them in writing, but still keep on having the conversation so everybody's expectations are clear. I think that's really, really crucial.
0: That's really one of your kind of points of view as well, isn't it, Kerry? This idea that death is, that conversations around death are ongoing, that death is a social rather than a medical event, for want of a better word.
1: Yeah, that's a great way to put it, actually. It is a social event and it does take a lot of conversation. I mean, it's just an amazing job of summarising all of the complexity of what happens, and getting ahead of it is the way, because we need to have ongoing conversations. We need to start it maybe this week, maybe someone hears this conversation and this is a trigger to have the first conversation with someone in their family, and then they can use that as the step to take, the first step really, and then start to plan look at other triggers in their life that might help them to have other conversations. I think, you know, when I think about my own parents, what we did was we decided as a family that we were going to do it once. That's what they were up for, and we were going to do it well. And we went to a solicitor. That's what my parents wanted. And they did all of their planning in one go. And that really enabled them to do what they needed to do. So even though we can kind of have multiple conversations, for my parents, it was a one-off. And that

0: has helped incredibly over the months since my mother died, and also helping my father, who is in aged care now. With the right documentation, I've been able to do a number of things in a really seamless way. It was really it would be just incredibly challenging for anyone who doesn't have power of attorney or who is trying to support a parent or a family member navigating all of the systems you need to navigate when someone dies without that documentation in place. And that's probably one of the things that I hear all the time. And can I just add one more thing to the mix, which is we found that only 11% of people have documented how they would like their online assets to be managed. So that means like your Facebook, who's got your passwords for all of the online things that we do now. That is something that we haven't yet kind of put into the mix. I'm not sure if Damien has got some ideas about that as well, but certainly that is something that we're going to be facing in a really large way, given the amount of online apps and things that we have as well.
1: It just sort of feels like the big, bright, flashing lights of this conversation are talk about it, talk to your friends and family. We are talking about death and wills and wishes on Life Matters here on ABC Radio National. I'm with Damien Carrick from The Law Report and Dr. Kerry Noonan from the Death Literacy Institute. And we're talking about how to have these conversations, the idea of death literacy. You're sending me some ideas on the online facet of things. Denise says, bills came to my email. If I die, how does my husband access them? So I made another email for bills only. Now whoever survives will continue to get the bills sent by email. But a lot of people really wanting to increase their death literacy. I might do a bit of a rapid fire round. Kerry, one person saying, what do people without family do re-wills? Who to turn to as executor and power of attorney, reluctant to go to the state trustees?
0: Yeah, I think that's a good question. Damien is probably a better person to answer this, I reckon. But I would say that in my experience, most people choose someone that they trust. In terms of health decision making, often people find a nurse or someone in their life who has a bit of health knowledge or a health literacy to support them, knowing that they can speak up for them and really enact their wishes when they need them to.
1: Damien, we're almost out of time, but briefly, your parting words of wisdom to people here.
2: Have the conversations and keep on having the conversations because things change over time. So you've got to have those difficult conversations.
1: Well, Damien, Kerry, thank you both so much for chatting with me. Damien Carrick is host of The Law Report here on ABC Radio National. You can find the series Over My Dead Body in ABC Listen. Just search for The Law Report. And Dr. Kerry Noonan is acting head of La Trobe Public Health Palliative Care Unit and the director of the Death Literacy Institute. This is Life Matters on ABC Radio National. Coming up next, you might have heard of the Tough Guy Book Club, but what about a book club dedicated to romance? I'll be talking to two bookish podcasters into why romance novels shouldn't just be for the ladies.
3: Former police officer Beaulamar Condon is on trial for murder following the death of two young men in 2024.
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3: 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What will the defence argue? And will a jury be convinced beyond reasonable doubt? On the case of Jesse and Luke, we'll be your eyes and ears inside the courtroom. 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
1: From bodice rippers to romanticy, there's no denying the popularity and sheer commercial power of the romance novel. For a particular crowd, it's me, I'm the crowd, there is an undeniable joy in a story that offers familiarity, escapism, love, perhaps a hint of spice in a tidy 300 pages. And yes, the girlies of Booktop are all too happy to tell you about their favourite Enemies to Lovers novel, but for men who enjoy romance fiction, it seems there's still a certain stigma attached. What would it take to shift the narrative so that anyone could enjoy a little reading romp now and then? So if you like a spicy novel, particularly if you're a man, do you feel

0: shy about it? Are you out and proud? Feel free to throw in a recommendation for your favourite romance novel. But here with me to talk about it are two bookish podcasters and romance readers, Luke Bateman and Kate Cuthbert. Luke, Kate, thank you both so much for joining me.
1: Oh, my absolute pleasure.
2: Thanks for having us.
0: Kate, I might start with you. You have been working in the publishing industry for 20 years now. How do you actually define romance as a genre?
2: I think the most encompassing definition is the one that was adopted by the Romance Writers of America, which says that a romance has to have a primary focus on a relationship. And of course, that really important happy ever after ending, that emotionally uplifting ending.
0: So is there data around different genres that tells us what the gender split is? Because, I mean, a book could be marketed as romance, but that's a pretty broad definition that you've given.
2: It is. It's really hard to pin down exactly what romance is, not least of which because romance can be almost anything. If you think of any genre or subgenre that you might like to read, there's often a romantic counterpoint, romantic science fiction, romantic fantasy. There's not a great deal of data, but in 2021, the Romance Writers of America, the organization that I referenced just earlier, found that 18% of romance readers identified as men. Again, it's a little bit tricky because there might be a number of men out there who are reading romance novels without knowing it because they've stumbled into it sideways via one of their preferred subgenres, whether that's, you know, reading a science fiction that has a really strong romance subplot, whether it's romantic suspense or crime romance. There might be a lot more romance reading that just hasn't been identified as romance reading.
0: Sure. So, Luke, do you self-identify as a romance reader?
1: Oh, absolutely. Yeah. I mean, I identify as a reader of many different genres, but romance is definitely one of them. I think all of the books I enjoy have at least some form of romance in it. If it's not the main plot, it's always a subplot.
0: Yeah, that's the thing. This idea of coming into it sideways, like what Kate said before, that sounds like, I look at the books that you recommend on your Instagram and that sort of thing, it feels like there's an element of that in a lot of the stuff you're recommending.
1: Yeah, absolutely. You know, I think it's so interesting because, you know, love and romance and relationship is something that every single human across the globe can relate to or experience in some way, shape or form. It's not a surprise that even men would enjoy that sort of plotline in their novels, even if they are reading epic fantasy or science fiction or even just a fictional novel in the real world. I think that everyone relates to that and has some sort of deep yearning for it in some way, shape or form.
0: So you say there's yearning there, but there does seem to be a stigma attached to it for men to be seen reading a book that its primary kind of plot is about a relationship.
1: Yeah, romance obviously does come with a massive stigma around it for men, which is probably why, as Kate said, it's probably why men find it much more comfortable to read a science fiction novel that has a subplot of romance, because then they don't have to specifically say or publicize that they are reading a romance novel. But the cultural conversation around romance novel reading for men or romance reading for men, I think is shifting slowly. I've definitely seen it, and it's sort of many more men are beginning to embrace it. So hopefully we can, you know, hopefully we're breaking down that stigma.
0: Kate, do the numbers bear that out?
2: Again, the numbers out there are sketchy at best. Not a lot of research is going into this area, and it relies really heavily on self-reporting. So
1: yes.
2: You're up against the issue of whether, not only whether men or male identifying readers want to admit that they're romance readers, but whether they actually know that they're romance readers. The genre is so vast and so much is encompassed in it that, again, they might be reading romance without ever actually identifying as a romance reader or identifying what they're reading is romance.
1: I would even add, Kate, you know, like there are probably many men out there who are reading romance who definitely wouldn't self-report it.
2: Yeah, 100%.
1: Yeah.
0: That's a really interesting observation. You are listening to Life

0: Matters on ABC Radio National. I'm Tegan Taylor. I'm chatting with author Luke Bateman and publishing consultant Kate Cuthbert, two podcasters. We're talking about men who read romance. And if this is you, I'd love to know what the draw is for you. And if you have recommendations, I always want a book recommendation. Simon's texted in saying, I'm a mid-40s cis straight man and I'm an unashamed romance and romantasy tragic. I feel like if more men embraced these genres, we'd have a much healthier masculinity in our society. I do, however, feel quite lonely in this space, as most book clubs and social spaces for romance and romantasy are quite rightly safe spaces for women. It would be nice to have a gender-neutral space to share these experiences. Well, Luke, you've got your podcast. You recently shared a podcast episode about what many would consider to be the OG romance, one of the OG romance novels, Pride and Prejudice. What is it about that book that you think stands out?
1: Oh, well, I mean, first and foremost, it's obviously a classic. So it's stood the test of time in many forms. But that book stands out because it is the sort of original enemies to lovers trope, and it's been redone in so many different ways. And I think it's still a lot of the mechanics of that book you still see in romance today, just sort of dialed up to 100.
0: Trope is a word that might not be familiar to everyone. Kate, the name of your podcast is literally called Enough Trope. Talk to me about what you mean by that.
2: Trope is a shorthand that's currently very fashionable in marketing text, but it basically refers to just a common story. And we use it a lot, as Luke just did, to kind of distill a novel down into its component parts. But more broadly, it often refers to a conflict or a entree into a narrative that gives a really good example of the kind of emotional experience that you can expect when reading a book. So if we return to Enemies to Lovers, then we know that there's going to be high emotional stakes, high conflict, potentially, and hopefully if it's done well, a lot of banter, mutual respect. If we look at another trope like forced proximity, for example, then we're looking at the kind of situation where characters will be forced to interact with each other. Even if they might not, they're going to have to work together. They're going to have to find a way to kind of rub along together in a way that benefits them both. So we do speak about it in a way that's very reductive. I think trope is just a way that we use to talk about those stories that are so familiar to us, that have been familiar to us for hundreds of generations. This is just the way that our generation talks about story and those kind of recurring narrative arcs.
0: The other thing I want to talk about in this space is the spiciness of a book. Obviously, Pride and Prejudice does need not apply, but part of the appeal of romance books for women is often that there's a sexual component that is very like woman-centric. Luke, do you think that the fact that those books are really geared towards that might be one of the reasons why men are less likely to pick them up?
1: You know, I think that the stigma that we were talking about earlier, I think a lot of it comes sort of around that because the romance is kind of female-centric, but men need to understand when it comes to that, like, this is a guide, this is a manual of actually what women want. And for so long, the only way that women could get the intimacy and the, you know, the vulnerability that they were truly looking for in men was through these novels. So I think the resistance towards the spiciness is kind of self-defeating for men because it's truly a blueprint of actually, this is what I can do to make my partner extremely happy. So I think if men would shift their stance towards that and understand that it's a self-help book in many ways, they might see a lot of benefit within their lives.
0: As long as the message that they take away is not be a secret dragon. Luke, you've been working on your own book. Is there a romance plotline in that?
1: There is.

0: Yes, yes, absolutely. I've got a very, very strong romance plot in my book. As I said, you know, all of the books that I've loved through my entire life have always either been romance or had some form of romance to them. So I don't think I'll ever write anything without romance involved in some form.
1: So, Kate, what's your sort of hope that men, or does the romance genre need men to be reading it, or is it more just that they should feel like they can if they want to?
2: I mean, historically, romance has been by far the best-selling fiction genre, and it continues to dominate and keep the lights on in publishing houses around the world. So, in short, no, it doesn't need men. Obviously, it's an incredibly inclusive genre. It's an encompassing genre. Romance prides itself on welcoming all readers. I think the roadblock here may be that men are used to having things come to them as sort of the dominant central figure in society. Romance invites men to come to it. And that's a shift in thinking that can be hard to overcome. But I think that if readers who are curious about romance or curious about what it is that the people in their lives are reading and are willing to sort of take the first steps towards the genre, then they'll be really heavily rewarded.
1: Well, Kate, Luke, thank you so much to both of you for joining me today.
2: My pleasure. Thank you so much.
0: Thank you very much.
1: Luke Bateman is an author and host of the In Good Books, In the Good Books podcast, and Kate Cuthbert is a publishing consultant and host of the Enough Trope podcast. Thank you for your recommendations. Juliet texts in saying, try looking at From Australia with Love, many accounts of male romance readers and writers. Well, if books are your thing, and I know they are, the votes for the top 100 Australian books countdown are in and are being counted, and the countdown is coming up. Mark it in your calendar. Join us for the top 100 Australian books countdown on Saturday the 17th and Sunday the 18th of October. The fun starts at 1 p.m. Daylight Savings Time each day. It's hosted by your favourite Radio National presenters, including me, and many of the authors who will feature on the top 100 list will be guests during that time as well. So don't miss that on the 17th and 18th of October. This is Life Matters on ABC Radio National. Well, earlier in the show, we were talking about your end-of-life admin, which honestly most of you are avoiding if your texts are anything to go by. Well, I spoke to Damien Carrick, who's the host of The Law Report here on ABC Radio National. They just did a series on wills called Over My Dead Body, and he has a theory on why we do tend to avoid this admin.
3: Some people are good at life admin, but most of us, including me, aren't. And so we're avoidant when it comes to getting bureaucratic stuff done. But on top of that, right, of course, nobody really wants to talk about their own death or have conversations with their loved ones about things like advanced care directives, you know, the kinds of medical treatment that you want to happen if you lose consciousness, do you want to be resuscitated, what have you, you know, what we want to do with our remains, what kind of funeral we want. And the big thing is money, right? It's tricky, it's confronting, it's complicated. It's probably, you know, as big a taboo as death in some ways.
1: And your texts really have kind of put this point through. Bethany from Canberra says, I'm almost 53. I didn't do a will until this year. I put it off because I didn't want to accept that I might die one day. But as I've become more educated about how difficult it can be for our loved ones left behind if the state gets involved and that it may not distribute our money and possessions as we would want them to be, I decided it was time to put on my big girl pants and do a legal will. It was pretty straightforward. The harder part was getting my super fund to accept my binding death beneficiaries. I still haven't been able to do it because my fund keeps rejecting my paper-based form. Thoughts and prayers, Bethany. Karen has texted in to say, it's so important to also verbally share what you want done with your remains. As a teenager, my mum a number of times told me she wanted to be cremated. When Mum was dying, Dad and I were talking. He was totally surprised when I told him her wishes. And another says, I live in Victoria. I am trying for a third time to work with a lawyer on a will. The first dodgy lawyer tried to write their services into my will.

0: Well, the second dodgy lawyer tried to make it sound like one of my beneficiaries had a mental illness. Third time is in progress, but I'm having difficulty getting rid of statements I don't want. I'd have a signed will if it wasn't so hard to find a lawyer to do what I want. Well, that is just about it for Life Matters. I've come to you today from Jagera and Turrbal land. I'll be back with you again tomorrow. I will be speaking to Lee Sin Sin. You might know him as Mao's Last Dancer or the former artistic director of the Queensland Ballet. He has a new book out, another memoir called The Lucky Son, and I'll get into it with him tomorrow. I'm Tegan Taylor, and I'll catch you again then.
1: Hey, Natasha Mitchell. Up next on ABC Radio National, join me for Big Ideas with Taiwanese-American journalist Melissa Chan. She's made reporting on repressive regimes her specialty. And Chinese-Australian artist in exile, Badiu Cao, who's copped the consequences of artistic courage under authoritarian rule. They've collaborated on a wild story that will make you imagine where the world is heading. Coming up next.
2: ABC News. Hello, I'm William Howard Evans. Protesters have gathered outside the Israeli parliament on the third anniversary of the Hamas October 7 attacks. Crowds have marched through Tel Aviv, holding up banners and objects depicting graves as they demand accountability. Israel is just weeks away from an election in a vote that's widely viewed as a referendum on Prime Minister Benjamin Netanyahu's long tenure in power. These protesters say they're angry at the government and security establishment.
3: Okay. Here to the Knesset to protest against the 7th of October, what happened to be a massacre, but it could be prevented.
4: We need change and we need hope and we need to know that we have a government that cares about the public and doesn't work also only for themselves.
2: Nepal's government is trying to speed up the process of reissuing identification documents to those impacted by devastating floods in August. Nepal has officially called off the search and rescue operation in the Himalayan border region with Tibet, focusing instead on rehabilitation. More than 5,000 people remain missing, including 34 Australians. World Vision's Roslyn Gabriel says survivors have lost everything.
5: So it is extremely challenging to try to get those formal identification documents back and in place. And the government is working to see what they can do to try and speed this up because it really is linked to a lot of the ongoing support that they'll be provided in the upcoming months.
2: Prime Minister Anthony Albanese has departed the Pacific after attending high-level climate talks, but he's avoided taking questions from the media. Climate reporter Romy Stevens has more from Fiji.
6: Anthony Albanese has spent 3 days in the region as part of the Australian-led pre-COP talks. The trip included a visit to Tuvalu, but the Australian government's faced criticism over the turnout, with only two of the 14 leaders present hailing from nations outside the Pacific. Mr Albanese has left Fiji without taking questions from the media. Climate Change Minister Chris Bowen says he personally has held two press conferences during the week.
7: The only reason I didn't hold a press conference yesterday is because I was coming and going to Tuvalu and didn't get back until well into the evening.
6: Pre-COP continues until tomorrow.
2: The teenager charged with abducting a young girl in Adelaide's northern suburbs has appeared in the Elizabeth Magistrates Court. Police allege on Monday night he picked up a young child, carried her a short distance and then put her down. The court heard 18-year-old Barry Peter Smith lives with significant disabilities, including struggles with memory and cognition. Prosecutors opposed to bail, saying the alleged offending was very serious and that police had gathered CCTV of the alleged kidnapping attempt, as well as the defendant watching and following the victim beforehand. Smith will appear in court again next Wednesday. The Australian Defence Association advocacy group says it's almost impossible for the ADF to strike the right balance between providing safe training with exercises that are realistic enough to prepare soldiers for war. On Monday, 28-year-old Corporal Brendan Hannam was killed and five others injured in a crash at a training base near Darwin. The association's executive director, Neil James, says while the corporal's death is tragic, tightening safety procedures may

0: may not be the correct response.
1: If you make the training too simple and too controlled by safety measures, then you're just risking more deaths in combat. It's a very, very difficult equation, and I don't think they'll ever get it right.
0: Four firefighting utes have been stolen from Bushfire Northern Territory's Outer Darwin headquarters, affecting operations during peak fire season. Oliver Chaseling reports.
2: Just before 8 o'clock this morning, officers say they received reports four grass fire units had been taken, with authorities discovering a fence at Bushfire NT's Acacia Hill Station had been cut. NT police believe it's connected to the theft of another car, which had been reported stolen from Adelaide River overnight. Bushfires NT says its remaining assets and volunteer units are able to respond to bushfires where required, but the theft has had an immediate impact on its operational capability. It is confirmed the stolen vehicles were not part of a fleet of new grass fire vehicles announced last week.
0: And a ban on card surcharges has resulted in some cafe owners raising the price of their coffee. About 17% of cafes are now charging more for a flat white compared with prices on the 1st of October rolled.
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4: Can art sow the seeds of revolution? Well, today on Big Ideas, art, authoritarianism, and an extraordinary collaboration. Between a journalist who's made reporting on repressive regimes one hell of a specialty, and an artist in exile, a political cartoonist whose life and work has been changed and charged by the injustices that he's witnessed and experienced firsthand. Welcome to the show. I'm Natasha Mitchell.

0: Taiwanese-American journalist Melissa Chan, based in Berlin and LA, is an Emmy-nominated foreign correspondent who in 2012 was expelled from China after 5 years as Beijing's Al Jazeera correspondent, becoming the first of a wave of foreign media pushed out under President Xi Jinping. Chinese-Australian artist and activist Buddy Utsao is a Walkley Award-winning cartoonist with The Age. His works have been exhibited internationally, and in 2020, he was awarded the Human Rights Foundation's Vaclav Havel International Prize for Creative Dissent. Together, Melissa and Buddy Utsao have collaborated on an extraordinary debut graphic novel just published in Australia. It's called You Must Take Part in Revolution. And it takes readers to a dystopian near future in China, Taiwan and the USA, one that feels very raw and real in actual fact for this very moment in the world. For its Australian launch by Readings Bookshop, they're joining me and you in Naarm, Melbourne, with an intimate audience at the Cinema Nova. What did you want to imagine into being when you created this novel? Melissa?
1: Wow, that's such a great question. No one's asked me that. I would say that I wanted it to become a manifestation of all the things that has been swimming in my head as a journalist over the course of 25 years of working in all the places that you mentioned. I think that you spend 25 years obsessively chasing the facts, but I wanted to take those themes of resistance, the cost of resistance, sort of distill some of the conversations I've had with dissidents, not just in China, but all over the world, and try to transfer it into a creative space that was a nice outlet for me as a journalist after working for so many years in fairly rigid formats in its own way, whether it's broadcast reporting or writing for magazines or radio even, and just take it into a whole new direction, into a whole different medium.
0: What about you, Buddy Utsao?
2: I think for this book very much is a metaphor of how to survive as a dissident in the real life. I mean, the story started from Hong Kong, from the real facts of Hong Kong's protest in 2019. But as we all know, the protest was brutally, cracking down by the Hong Kong authority.

0: and it kind of eventually murdered by this very infamous national security law. So for us, it's very important that we want to keep this tinder or flame of hope and resistance alive. But we all know in reality, it's very, very difficult. But at least in a space of fiction and imagination, this fight could go on.
1: I should also add, as a journalist, I also felt that over the course of my years of reporting, that actually younger people, especially Gen Z and Gen Alpha, seem to be more attracted to authoritarianism than even older generations. And that sort of shift was really bothering me. I mean, I don't know if I can say this on ABC radio, but it just seemed like Gen Z and Gen Alpha were just a bunch of autocratic shits. And I just felt like, you know, if going on Vice News and doing that, which is supposed to be hip, had its limits, maybe I should try a different medium. And the graphic novel form, I mean, we can talk a little bit more about that later, but, you know, I was deeply influenced as a child. My first graphic novel I ever read was Art Spiegelman's Mouse, about the Holocaust. And the second one that was really impactful for me was Marjane Satrapi's Persepolis, about the Iranian Revolution. So two of the most successful...
2: Who died this year.
1: Absolutely, yeah. Mm. And two of the most successful graphic novels ever sold, tens of millions translated in dozens of languages, are about authoritarianism. So there is this tradition in this particular medium where, for our story, it seemed to work. And of course, I also reached out to him, and then off we went.
2: Well, it's interesting that you describe it as fiction. And yes, it is fiction, and yet it is a set in the near future. But did you feel its dystopian story sort of pressing in around you throughout the writing of it? It took you 5 years to get it into the world, and the world has changed in the most profound ways over those 5 years. You started in the pandemic. What came next feels like this story.
1: Yeah, I mean, we were constantly reevaluating our book and whether real world events were going to outpace the fiction. And for a lot of reasons, we could have put this into the far future and make it truly science fiction. But we chose a near future dystopia. And there were quite a number of moments, like, for example, when the former Speaker of the House, Nancy Pelosi of the United States, decided she was going to go to Taiwan, everyone was following and tracking her plane because it was regarded as a moment where China could potentially actually kinetically start something as a result of that action. And we were wondering, gee, you know, our book is about a fictional situation where Taiwan is contested in a real sort of global conflict, and whether that was actually going to happen before our book came out. So it's surreal.
2: Yeah. What about for you, Baritza?
0: I mean, for me, one of the very important things is to tell the world that real perspective from Chinese dissidents. I think particularly in the West, there is still this terrible tendency that fantasizing China, see it as alternative, or chanting the so-called China maxing that we see now on social media everywhere. China maxing is a trendy kind of hashtag now on TikToks and all the short video platforms that when you see influencers probably invited by the Chinese government, paid by the Chinese government, doing a luxury trip in China in the best part of it, without seeing the true side of China. Then coming back to the West, only reporting China on a very colorful lens. It's true, there are parts that the Chinese government might have done something right. There are parts that people's lives are elevated. However, the majority of the people are still living in a significant poor situation where that those influencers will not be able to see high-rise buildings, neon lights. It's just really just a fog instead of what's really going on there.
2: Take Part in the Revolution is very much an intergenerational story, and it really reminds us that, people who are involved in resistance today, they stand on the shoulder of giants, even in their own families. They stand on the shoulders of family members who have carried the torch of resistance in previous generations. And so let's get a little sense of your backstory, because it does intersect with this story in quite profound ways. Melissa, you were born in Hong Kong.

0: on British Hong Kong, and then I think it was around age three you moved across to the US and you did your university studies in the US, raised in the US. What was your relationship back to China, back to Hong Kong as a third culture kid in America?
1: I didn't have a relationship with China because British Hong Kong is so different than Beijing. I remember the first time I went to Beijing wandering around and, you know, you grow up saying, being told you're Chinese, ethnic Chinese, and you're related to this country and this history. And I was just befuddled walking around. First of all, due to the divisions of you know, history, language develops, you know, very quickly over decades. So, you know, the fact that I have a background from Taiwan and the language in the Mandarin that's spoken there has diverged from the Mandarin that's spoken in the People's Republic of China. And then I was walking around in Beijing and just the mannerisms, sort of the cultural sort of points of reference were so foreign to me that I felt like I'm not related to anyone here. It's so different. It might as well be like Seoul or Tokyo. It's so different. Mm. So that's how I felt about Beijing.
0: So you land there in your 20s as a foreign correspondent.
1: Yes.
0: And really, I think the authorities take quite a dislike to you.
1: Not in the beginning. I very quickly ended up being a China correspondent for Al Jazeera English. And I think that the authorities, interestingly, had this assumption that, Al Jazeera English, they represent the global South. That means they must be anti-American. And if they're anti-American, then they must be pro-China. That was actually something that the government sort of jumped to that conclusion and had this expectation. Oh, and look, this ethnic Chinese has arrived. You know, one of the most interesting things is, you know, I'm often asked about, like, if I ever experienced racism or discrimination in the United States. And sure, there's been instances over the years. But the greatest discrimination I've ever faced has been in China. I, in the sense that I've never been told in the United States I'm not an American. I've been told I'm not an American by Chinese. Mm. Chinese Foreign Ministry, the way the government looks at me is they don't see me as an American. They see me as ethnic Chinese and therefore a traitor to the motherland if I report critically on China.
0: And you did report critically on China.
1: And that's exactly what happened.
0: So what sorts of stories ultimately led to them pushing you out the
1: door? I mean, not even particularly sensitive things in the beginning, right? This is just an authoritarian state. So things that are fairly benign and totally legitimate in a democracy where you sort of say, hey, this the way this is being run, it doesn't work, and you're just doing your normal reporting would get me in trouble. And, you know, as time went by, I mean, your job is just to report what you see. And I just saw a country that treated its citizens like crap. You know, and I just report on it. And people would sometimes accuse me, like, why do you hate China so much? Actually, I have a problem with the Chinese government. I love Chinese people. That's why I'm reporting on this. I want their conditions to improve. It enraged me how some of these people were treated. And so, yeah, in the end, you can call it human rights reporting. I don't think it's human rights reporting to report what you see.
0: What sort of stories were you reporting on?
1: I mean, the example that I think that really a lot of people would say about my work was I reported on black jails in Beijing. So there's this whole system in China where if you are not even living in the capital, you're living far away in some distant province, and you see that the local officials are corrupt, and you can't really complain about them because they're the ones in power locally, you can petition. So you travel all the way to Beijing, and this is like a system that's been in place for a few hundred years at least. So people know that you can petition. It's this concept that people understand. And they'll go to Beijing, and the idea is to bring it to the center of power in terms of the issue that you have, to bring it to the attention of the authorities there. And so black jails exist still in China and existed when I was there. You have fairly normal people, you know, going to Beijing to try to, often very dispossessed people, farmers and stuff like that. And, you know, they go there with hope that maybe the central government can fix their problem. Instead, they show up and the local authorities hire thugs, grab them off the streets and throw them into unofficial prisons. Hmm. And so we went and I decided I'm going to try and find them and film them. And we did. We filmed them, and we filmed people screaming inside them. And
0: I've seen that footage.
1: It was just like literally
0: shocking.
1: Like a 30-minute drive from, you know, the central government, and there's no excuse. They can't say they don't know it's happening. It's literally happening in the Capitol. I don't think they like that.

0: Did they make it clear that they didn't like it?
1: You know, when I finally did get expelled, it's so typical of authoritarian states, but they don't really tell you exactly why, and it's because they want to, in my opinion, they want to create this gray zone where no one is certain where the red line is. So, you know, with my expulsion and there not being clarity for precisely why I was kicked out, that made it much more difficult for the few hundred other foreign correspondents who were still inside China to second guess, you know, how far and how hard they'd push for their next story.
0: And of course, the year after your expulsions, Xi Jinping takes the presidency, and many more journalists are purged subsequently, including our own ABC journalist. But you keep reporting on authoritarian regimes inside the countries where oppressive regimes rule the roost. North Korea, Moscow, Cuba, you didn't stop. So what's the pull for you?
1: It wasn't deliberate. It just kind of accidentally happened that way. Maybe it's unconscious. But yeah, I mean, one of the places I went after I left China was Moscow. And that was interesting because I thought it would be very different. But it turned out that, yes, it is different. They speak Russian and I don't understand what they're saying. But actually, it's kind of the same. In many ways, the limits to what you could do, the way you had to deal with officials, it's the same Leninist system. So in many ways, the autocrats kind of operate in the same way. And you can transfer it to, you know, other places. It's always gradations of control.
0: Seasoned foreign correspondent Melissa Chan, who's reported on repressive regimes in Beijing, Moscow and beyond, and Chinese-Australian artist in exile, cartoonist with The Age, Buddy Utsau. They're joining me, Natasha Mitchell, with you on Big Ideas today on ABC Radio National, ABC Listen and as podcast everywhere. The Radio National text line. If you want to talk to us as you're listening, 0418 226 576. That's 0418 226 576. I'd love to hear from you. But so you were born in China. Tell us about your grandfather. He was an artist, a creative. What happened to him?
2: Well, indeed, my father, also his brother, were actually the first group of filmmakers in China. They were very active in 1930, 40, until 1950, when the China's Communist Party is in power. They launched several campaigns, and one of those campaigns are against intellectuals and artists. It has a very romantic name. It's called 100 Blossom. Yeah. But the real essence of it is really try to get rid of free-thinking artists, or, you know, intellectuals.
0: I mean, the 100 Flowers campaign under Mao, initially it was about, give me all your feedback. You know, it was about welcoming feedback and criticism from intellectuals and citizens, wasn't it? But ultimately it became a crackdown and a purge exercise.
2: As Mao said himself, this is an obvious plot that I set to lure them to speak up. And the culture people are quite naive about what communism is really about. So some of them did speak up because they believe they will be a part of this democracy within the communism. But in the end of the day, what really show off is this very power-driven dictator that he used this to making people to speak the truth. Then he realized, okay, these ones are the enemies. And apparently, my great-parents and his brother are among those enemies to the regime.
0: What happened to them?
2: My grandfather was sentenced to a forced labor camp in the far west of China. And he actually died in the camp, unfortunately, because of sickness, also because of lacking of food in 1967, around that time. And when he passed away, that a noticeman was sending back to my grandma and father saying, okay, this guy is dead, and that's it, just this piece of paper. And I actually remember my father told me, we have to pay the postage ourselves. And that's how brutal it is. A life, a brilliant artist's life, just disappeared.
0: What impact did your grandfather's story have on you and on your decision to become an artist and a radical artist, a political artist?

0: try to tell me those family stories, they're not really thinking this is a glorious story. It's more like a warning to say, hey, buddy, child, we don't want you to be an artist, because if you do, you might end up like your great parents.
1: Mm. And yet you did become an artist. And so did you grow up thinking, okay, to become an artist is a risky enterprise. To become a political artist is a potentially deadly enterprise.
0: Well, of course, I'm not naive that, I can just get away with it. That's why from the very beginning, I choose to be an anonymous artist. Mm. I probably wouldn't show to a book talk like this. I always appear with a mask. Until 2018, just 3 days before a Hong Kong exhibition I was supposed to have, my identity got compromised. Then following that is a threat to my family and everything. So that is the price to tell the truth through art about China. But I also, it's very important that as an artist, we need to be truthful to ourselves. If I lose the courage to tell the things that I really care, I wouldn't really dare to call myself an artist anymore.
1: You had to leave China. You had to come to Australia as a dissident, as an artist in exile. How has China made it hard for you to do the work that you do around the world? Not just in Hong Kong, but beyond, even here in Australia.
0: In Australia is actually the part that I feel heartbreaking and disappointed the most. So far, I've had tremendous difficulty to do exhibition in Australia because of the threats and the blackmailing from the Chinese government. There are incidents that happened in Sydney when I was involved in a group show. But then after the gallery owner learning my background story, especially after she watched a ABC documentary about me called China's Art for Dissident, she decided to cancel the whole show. And that's the level of difficulty and the fear, not just within the Chinese-Australian diaspora, but it's beyond in any commercial or public-funded gallery.
2: Can I just add Melissa? Something as a journalist with that editorial eye? I think what Badia Cao is talking about is also incredibly difficult to report on, because art is subjective. This is something that I've really wanted to convey to people. And so it gives galleries and other organizations plausible deniability if they decide that they don't want to represent an artist or support an artist. You know, they can just say, well, I subjectively just don't like his or her or their art. You don't have that kind of smoking gun in the way that you do for other stories. And it just goes beyond Badia Cao, right? Just in general with the art space internationally. If you think about who has the money and where, I mean, contemporary Chinese art, one of the hottest things, and you know, the growing millionaire class in China driving a lot of the sales at Art Basel, Hong Kong, and so on and so forth, that is a space that is very hard to prove one way or the other. I would just ask people to think about whether there are a lot of any Chinese contemporary artists beyond like maybe two or three that explicitly does art that is political or critical of China. And then think about the kind of artists who might feel comfortable criticizing Russia, right? There's a lot more artists who criticize Russia out there than there are of Chinese artists, or you don't have to be Chinese, but any artist criticizing the Chinese state. And I think there's this invisible sort of self-censorship that happens in the contemporary art space world, and not just art, but like I think we see this in soft areas like sports, film, and so on and so forth.
1: But so many Australians would be, not those who are in the know, they wouldn't be shocked, but many would be shocked by the role that China has in determining what happens in cultural spaces in Australia.
0: I think it's not just on my case. Recently, there was this stage play by a very famous Chinese-Australian journalist, Chen Lei, and about her own experience being jailed in China for more than 3 years. And that show also have difficulty to be put into a program of an art festival. I mean, but this experience is also beyond Australia's border. In Europe, I would say I have much more luck in certain countries like Italy, Czech, and Poland, especially in the Central Europe and Eastern Europe, where those countries have more common

0: tragedy from the ruling of Soviet Union. But even for Europe, even I get a chance to show in national galleries or museums in country like Poland, in Warsaw, but still you will see the Chinese embassy or consulate is constantly coming, try to force the show to be closed. Mm, mm. You know, they will try to sending the black mail to the venue, to also to the culture department, the foreign department of those countries, saying if you're hosting an exhibition for Baidu Cao, then it will be a damage to the diplomatic relationship between those countries and China. Mm. It goes from email to personal calls to curators to, Chinese diplomats came in person without any notifications, demanding the show to be cancelled immediately.
1: His satirical political art has had consequences, locking him out of the country of his birth. Chinese-Australian artist in exile and Walkley Award-winning cartoonist with The Age newspaper, Baidu Cao. Natasha Mitchell joining you at the Australian launch of a unique graphic novel called You Must Take Part in Revolution, which tells the story of three young people caught in a near future where a proto-fascist US and the techno-surveillance giant that China has become are now at war, and Taiwan is divided into two, all disturbingly plausible right now in actual fact and in parts already true. So watch out for what you wish for when you start writing dystopian fiction these days. As foreign correspondent Melissa Chan and Baidu Cao discovered. You bring these experiences and these backstories and these histories to this project, You Must Take Part in Revolution, this new graphic novel of yours. The characters that we meet, Andy, Maggie, Olivia, Maggie's grandmother, Granny, they all bring their backstories to the story as well, don't they? And how important was it for you to tell this intergenerational story of the history of resistance?
0: Yes, this is a fiction story, but I think it's very much also reflecting on our own personal experience as well. We want really bring the humanity into this very story. We don't want just listing the historic tragedy that happened in China or Hong Kong, but we really want to tell it from a real living being through the mouths of our characters.
1: Mm. And they meet, these characters meet in 2019. They all meet in the pro-democracy, anti-extradition law protests in Hong Kong. Andy brings to the story a history where his parents had to flee Beijing because they were student protesters in Tiananmen Square. Granny fled Mao's China during the Cultural Revolution. So they're bringing these stories to the fore, aren't they?
2: You have this Asian American, you have a Hong Konger, you have somebody from the People's Republic of China, you have the generational sort of representation. And this was intentional. We do understand that there is a significant Chinese diaspora outside of China. There's also the Chinese-speaking diaspora, which might include people from Taiwan, but who, of course, view the People's Republic of China very differently. And so we really wanted to acknowledge this diversity and also creating characters that had different backgrounds to also underscore the clear differences between how the communities viewed each other. Mm. I mean, if you're Taiwanese, you have a very, very different outlook on things than if you're most likely from mainland China. And obviously an Asian American has their own sort of different kind of identity challenges and also a sense of belonging in this greater diasporic work.
1: But in subtle and overt ways, they're all dealing with the legacy of state power, aren't they? I mean, Andy, who's grown up in America like you did, he's an only child and his mother was sterilized under China's one-child policy after his birth. And there's just a little kernel of grief inside him about that.
2: Yeah, I mean, Baidu Cao was saying that we really wanted the book first and foremost. It's a work of fiction. We want it to be entertaining and not some manifesto by any means. And so it's very character driven. But things like that little bit about the one child policy, first of all, we don't expect readers reading this book to know about the

0: fact that there was this one child policy for so long. So in the book, there are actually moments where there are footnotes where we make clear like actual historical facts to underscore, even though that this is a fictional work, we're making all these references to real world events and even projection. Even though it's projecting into the future, we continue to draw on real world events to influence our story.
1: I'm glad you're mentioning the reference of the Tiananmen Massacre. Actually, in Australia, after the Tiananmen Massacre, there are a lot of Chinese students by the time are granted special visa to staying. So what we put in this story as characters are not just individuals. It really representing a generation that also happening here. In a home.
2: Mm. And you're really intentionally trying to reach younger people, aren't you, with the graphic novel format?
1: So graphic novel does have this magic to talking to the younger generation. I mean, we see how popular the Western comics are, the Avengers, but also for my perspective as a China-born kid, that I know how much the Japanese manga is popular among the Chinese population, but also in Australia and around the world as well. Mm. And that's where we want to find this common language through the younger generation, but also slipping some very bitter and spicy political content.
2: Very, very spicy political content and stunning illustrations by you.
0: Yeah, I just really want to add, the graphic novel is a very interesting genre, right? It does reach younger audiences. Teens can definitely read this book, but it's actually put on the shelf meant for adults. And it's a very interesting format as a result. And the other thing is, I do think that as we were creating this in the very early stages, one of the reasons that drove us is we are in this changing world where everyone's watching 15-minute video clips on their smartphone and smartphones, and people are struggling to focus in general. People talk about their struggle to finish reading books. And so we thought, well, you know, that's the magic of the graphic novel is, you know, in one or two sittings, you can finish this book. It's visually stunning. I counted about like 1,000 panels of Ba Diutao's art. So I really think it's 1,000 panels, pieces of art in this book. And it's just really beautiful.
2: Gothically stunning. Your characters meet on the streets as protesters, young and old. And we don't want to give too much away with this conversation, but we do want to look at the bigger consequences and how it speaks to the present moment. But you do present them with a series of choices that they have to make about whether they resist or whether they become complicit with an oppressive regime. Just talk us through what you wanted to pose in this story.
1: I mean, I grew up in China. I would say not many Chinese students would make the choice like mine, but I always see the potential that actually every Chinese student or young generation could be me. I'm nothing special. Yes, I'm coming from a family with tragedies, but it's also common in China. I think what we witnessed
2: after... But you did make a difficult choice to walk away from your birth country, knowing that you probably can never go back.
1: Yes.
2: In order to do the art that you do, which directly satirises Chinese officials, Chinese leadership.
1: It is indeed, but I don't think it's a choice that special. I still think it can be repeated and done by many other Chinese people. And that's why, you know, making choice is a very important scene in this very book. Let me share this little story. When I studied in China, I was actually in a law school, have nothing to do with art. Among my classmates, a lot of people's choice would actually join the police force, even the National Security Police Force. Mm. One of my best friends in the same class. I remember in the end of the university year, he just began to bulking up and, you know, go to the gym and everything. And turning out that he decided to join the National Security Police in Shanghai.
2: And what did that mean he would do?
1: It means he's probably overcharging my case at this moment. But there's not a second that I doubt deep of his heart, he knows what he is doing. And there's not a second that I doubt that given the time, that he can change.
2: Mm.
1: So even though, you know, nowadays, particularly among the Chinese dissident group, there's a lot of hatred as well. It mixes with desperation. But this is the last thing I really want for me to become. I always remember what the Chinese Peace Prize winner Liu Xiaobo said, "I have no enemy." And I think this very sentence is shining as long, as beautiful as we need it at this time.
2: This idea that even if we commit atrocities, even if we make choices that ultimately lead us to oppress other people, that somewhere in everyone is still this shining kernel of our humanity, our shared humanity.
1: Indeed. That's why we're championing the universal human rights, which means we do see each other as equal. We're believing in each other's value, but also believing each other's potential to seeking the good, to seeking redemption, to seeking change.
2: Melissa Chan, the tragedy of this situation is this book starts in 2019, it then skips to 2030 and then 2035, so very near future. Just years later, here we are in 2026, and this book could not be sold or read easily in Hong Kong right now. What would be the consequences if it was?
0: I mean, we just saw what has happened recently in Hong Kong, which is that the authorities have gone after booksellers. You know, when we started working on this book, I think we understood that the contents would be problematic, not just in China, but in Hong Kong. By that point, the protests were in full swing. In some ways, it's not a surprise. It's just a work of fiction. You know, things get blown up because it's a comic book. And in some ways, it's like Godzilla stomping through Tokyo. But unfortunately, you know, the Hong Kong authorities wouldn't have that sense of humor, and they would take it very personally. And that's what happens with authoritarian states, is that they just don't get that this is fiction, and you can sort of have New York City become a city of zombies, or, you know, dinosaurs roaming around, and like none of that will go down well with people working within that kind of system.
2: Your exhibition, your debut exhibition in Hong Kong, was cancelled the year before the protests on the streets, the pro-democracy protests. And yet, though, your work subsequently became a real touchstone, didn't it, Buddy Itzel, for protesters. And I wonder what that revealed to you about the power of art to drive protest, to drive resistance in the way that yours did right there on the ground in Hong Kong.
1: What happened after the cancellation of my Hong Kong exhibition is really one of the biggest challenges in my life. It almost beat me down. But to seeing people took the street in Hong Kong after 6 months, it is this very inspiring moment. And I feel very privileged and honored that even though I'm not in Hong Kong, but the cartoon that I made in Australia will be recognized, acknowledged, and celebrated by the Hong Kongers while the protest. You know, this marvelous moment when the Hong Kong protests are actually printing out my work the very next day and marching it on the streets.
2: Describe the work.
1: Well, a lot of cartooning are about empowering the moment for the protest, because they're being cracking down by the police heavily, but also I would try to take away the power of authority and the police brutality by picturing them as clowns, by showing their guns are not as hard as they want. And all of this for me is so important, because they believe that they can take away one opportunity for me to show in the gallery, but then the entire city lit up and become a gallery.
2: Incredible.
1: To showing protest art. That's something that is unbeatable.
2: How powerful is that, right? Gosh. Hong Kong is a very different place today. It's a very different place to your birth country. It's a very different place to the year that you set the beginning of this graphic novel in. It's now a very dangerous place to speak back to authorities, and of course, some of the young people that were on those streets, innocent young people who were demonstrating against a law that was cruel and unfair, are still in jail as we speak. And I wonder, Melissa Chan, as you think about Hong Kong and the story you tell in this book, What lessons does Hong Kong have

0: the rest of us. Because in the West, we feel, oh, well, that's over there, that's out of mind, that's out of sight. Or what's happening in China is over there, it's out of sight. What's happening in Russia is over there, it's out of sight. But are there lessons that you want people to hear?
1: I think the word lessons is a little too hard for me, in the sense that I just want people to think. You know, as a journalist, I've covered a lot of protests. One thing that I've noticed is that in the 21st century, protests, nonviolent protests, seem to be struggling a lot more than the kind of nonviolent protest movements I saw growing up as a child. So I remember the 1986 People Power Movement of the Philippines that brought down the government. I live in Berlin. I'm constantly reminded everywhere I go of the fall of the Berlin Wall in 1989. But fast forward to where we are today, authoritarian regimes seem to have learned from the authoritarian regimes of the past. And so there's a lot more technology out there where they can surveil larger groups of the population, control them. And there's more sophisticated military hardware. Just this January, we saw the Iranian regime murder how many tens of thousands of its own people? And that is multiples.
0: These were young people who had taken to the streets during the protests.
1: Yes, and that is multiples of the number of estimated number of Chinese students who were killed in 1989 in Tiananmen Square. And the regime stands today in Iran. And so the question is, I suppose it's kind of age old. Even in the civil rights movement of the United States, you had Martin Luther King Jr. versus Malcolm X. But the question of when nonviolent resistance stops working, and is there any universe where violent resistance is justified, is a very fascinating question for me. So not a lesson, but a question. But I think that the Hong Kong protests and what the book is trying to explore beyond the Hong Kong protests, and based on my experiences in so many other places, is this question I wish I had an answer to, but I want people to really think about as we see the geopolitical global shift in the world towards so many more autocratic states.
0: And your characters are grappling with those choices. Do we commit to nonviolent protest, or do we make it more extreme? And the consequences of the choices they make are really fascinating and kind of dreadful and extraordinary in the book. The China that you present in the book is the world's most extreme techno-surveillance state. That's where it's landed, isn't it? And this has been an interest of yours as a journalist for many years now, and you've also thought about how to protect journalists and worked on tools to protect journalists in authoritarian regimes. How do you see this present moment when it comes to techno-surveillance?
1: I don't want to be a killjoy, and you were so good. Usually he's the activist and he's the one who's sort of focusing on the dark aspects of things, and he just had this great moment like a few minutes ago, right, where he was so hopeful. So I kind of don't want to go into the dark corners of the universe with my answer, so I'll just leave it at it's really bad, right?
0: Take us a little bit further.
1: I mean, I think we're all overwhelmed right now with the pace of technology, whether it's AI, techno-surveillance, not just in authoritarian states, but even in countries that identify as democracies. There's also surveillance in, you know, the phone in our pocket everywhere we go. Mm. We don't even know the kind of information that's being sent back to servers.
0: Every click we make, every app we download, every like we make.
1: Every question you ask on ChatGPT. So I think we're in a brave new world, and it's extremely scary. And I have days where I wake up and say, we're all kind of just, it's not, none of this is going to end well. And I do have days where I wake up and say, maybe we can fight back.
0: Another major geopolitical player in this book is the US. And Trump has gone and been replaced via a coup, I think, by a woman. And the woman is an extreme fascist. So it's fun times. But you've reported in America. You've grown up in America. You've reported from the centre of America, from America's West. How do you see this present moment in America? And is it that

0: far from the America that you present in this book.
1: It's pretty bad. Yeah, I mean, one of the weirdest things was leaving China and then reporting in Russia. And then at some point I went back to the United States as a reporter and shortly after found myself on Bundy Ranch in Nevada dealing with white nationalist militias members telling me to fuck off. Excuse my language. But that's what they said. And it was a very different America I went back to after being 10 years away. Once I was there in the United States, I did actually a lot of reporting in rural areas. Mm. I've always been fascinated with agriculture and farmers and the plights and the challenges they deal with. That, of course, is a certain demographic in the United States. And I saw Trump winning. I believed it was possible for him to win in the first term when it came as a huge shock for many others. But I think partly it was because I was traveling around the American West, interacting with so many people in the Central Valley of California. And that was many years ago now. That was Trump 1. Now we're in Trump 2. And I don't know how the United States is going to get past this, but one midterm and even a presidential election is not going to undo a lot of the challenges. And, you know, it's not just the politicians, it's the kleptocracy, it's the oligarchic drift, it's the monopolies in the United States, and all of that is a huge challenge. In addition to the techno challenge that I talked about earlier, that was also dreadful. So I'm very sorry to be negative Nancy this evening.
0: But it's a serious conversation.
1: It's a graphic novel. It's supposed to be fun.
0: And they're wonderful characters. But it's how do you see this present moment? And do you think that Australian readers might look at this through their own lens as well? We're in interesting times here where we see the rise of ultra-conservative right movements and politicians again?
2: The book is about Hong Kong and it seems like it's happening in China and it's so far away from us. But as a Chinese-Australian artist myself, I don't really see this is happening far away from him. Not in terms of time nor the space. You know, during the Hong Kong protest, towards the end, I always remember this interview by a protest. He said, well, now watching this iron boot is stepping on me. And remember what happened to Hong Kong, because I can only demonstrate it to you once. And this you in this sentence could be referring to Taiwan, because very likely China is all prowling around Taiwan with military threats. But this you is also referring to us as Australians. A lot of people argue, you know, for China's history, it has been peaceful. It doesn't have this empire ambition. My answer to it, it's wrong. If you really look closely in China's history, particularly after the CCP is in power, you see what happened to the Uyghurs. You see what happened to the Tibetans. It's not China's land. So China always, the CCP China always have this ambition. Thus, we should really see that as our own matter instead of just some oriental faraway crisis that is happening there.
0: I mean, it's a tricky conversation to have in Australia, isn't it? We have a large Chinese diaspora who need to feel like this is their home, this is the place that they can be safe. So there's a tension there.
2: I don't think it's tricky because Chinese is Chinese, CCP is CCP. Chinese people want to see China become more free and democratic. The Chinese people here in Australia are fear to speak up and to be perceived as we are all pro-CCP is because we don't feel safe to speak up. It creates this silent circle that the more we believe that Chinese people actually want to have a powerful CCP, the more that we're losing the space to really be ourselves.
0: Have we got some questions in the audience? Thank you.
3: I have a question about your process, your collaborative process. Which comes first, the writing, the drawing, the conversation?
1: We wanted it to be a true co-authorship, two creators collaborating. So we collaborated from the very beginning. And by that, it meant that we had to be on the same page.

0: in terms of character development, a world building, and then we went into the plot. And we would plot out scene by scene, and we wrote it out in narrative form so that we had a little summary. And then it became something like a screenplay, scene by scene. And also, we're spread across time zones. I'm based in Berlin. He was here in Australia. So, you know, he'd wake up, and there'd be stick figure pictures in his message app. And
1: about the coming apocalypse.
0: Yeah, exactly. And then he would, of course, counter-propose and say, this doesn't work, because he's the artist. He has the visual aesthetic sense. And then we talk about pacing and dialogue. Things would be rewritten, sometimes pretty late in the process, in the final stages of the process, as he's doing the final touches on a page. You're spending so much time on the page that the dialogue's staring at you, and he'll write and say, Melissa, this line doesn't work. We need to talk about it. So that's how it went on for 5 years. And sometimes we would talk to each other once every 24 hours for like a year on end. So this was a real process and a really wonderful process.
2: Like Melissa said, it's really interactive and it's really kind of equal on both sides. Because we both believe that the beauty of a graphic novel is it has the strength for storytelling, both from literature as well as visual storytelling. And sometimes language is mightier, sometimes actually a picture is mightier. So there will be a lot of negotiation and test to see if this frame or this sequence should lay on dialogue or we can actually using a visual to representing it.
0: And I would say that sometimes when you hear the word negotiation or compromise, then you see, well, it's two people who've had to sort of meet each other halfway. But I would actually look at it the other way around. I think it's very cool when you have two creators sometimes working on the same page, producing one page, and actually seeing that scene entirely differently. That gives the reader much more expansive space to reinterpret and take what they want from a scene and the book in as well. And I think that's what creates this ambiguity that I actually think is very beautiful.
2: I want to add a little thing through our many conversations, which is, you know, for comics or mangas, there are a lot of kabooms and, you know, the effect of sounds. And I have this belief that if the image is good enough, you can hear it without seeing the writing. So in our graphic novel, there's no kaboom, but there is kaboom.
0: Yeah, I mean, that was a really interesting, fascinating thing, because I grew up in the Western tradition where it's like pow, bam is actually written out, right? And you don't feel like you hear the pow or bam unless you see it that way. And he was so adamant, no, we're not going to do that. That is like, you know, and I'm so glad we went with your decision. But that was an interesting moment where the manga world and the sort of Western comic world of Batman and Superman kind of clashed. And we did have to make a decision.
1: I love that. Yeah. And there are some very gobsmacking, breathtaking kabooms that you don't spell out, but you certainly see on the page and feel. I mean, you can feel the force of your illustrations as you're reading this book, for sure. Thank you so much for joining us on Big Ideas and here at Cinema Nova in Melbourne. It's been really great talking to you. And congratulations on the book. It is absolutely stunning. Thank you.
2: Thank you.
1: You must take part in Revolution. It's the title of a thought-provoking new graphic novel by journalist Melissa Chan and artist and cartoonist Badiou Tsao. It makes the geopolitical moment deeply personal, and it's published by Simon & Schuster in Australia. I'm Natasha Mitchell. Get in touch. Our email, bigideas@abc.net.au. 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Big thinkers at the best live events, 4 episodes a week on Big Ideas. 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Big thanks to Christine Gordon from Readings Bookshop, to Cinema Nova, and to my sound engineer colleague Brendan O'Neill today. I'll catch you next time for more Big Ideas.
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13: ABC News, good evening, I'm William Howard Evans. Israel has begun commemorating the third anniversary of the deadly October 7 terrorist attacks by Hamas. Middle East correspondent Matthew Doran has more.
14: As dawn broke near the Gaza border, people gathered at the site of the Nova Music Festival, the scene of the deadliest massacre on October 7, 2023, near the town of Ra'im. In all, around 1,200 people were killed and 250 taken hostage in communities near the Gaza border as Hamas fighters tore through during the surprise raids. Today's commemorations are being led by the families of the bereaved, separate from the state memorials which were held earlier in the week, with a desire to keep the government separate from some of these events. Simmering anger about the failures which allowed Hamas to launch its attacks still persisting. Matthew Doran, ABC News, Jerusalem.
13: Japanese authorities are investigating city officials over claims they inflated population numbers in the most recent census. Police raided the city hall of Toyama on Saturday after the central government filed a criminal complaint accusing officials of falsely adding more than 2,000 people. The census is used to calculate funding from the central government, and according to estimates, the city may have received more than $540,000 more than it should have. Japan is grappling with a declining population. French President Emmanuel Macron has held an emergency meeting after another day of nationwide protests about conditions in schools. The BBC's Hugh Schofield has more from Paris.
15: It was a successful show of strength for the lycée students, and now the government is urging them to return to the classroom. It's promised that time will be set aside in schools before the end of the week to discuss the problems of staffing, timetables and dilapidated buildings that are the main grievances. But whether the organisers of the protests will consider that a sufficient gesture in their direction seems doubtful. What they want is a clear commitment from government that more money will be made available for education, and until that happens, the student unions are calling for the protests to continue. The number of lycées closed today should provide some indication of how far that call is being heeded.
13: Australian conservationists say predictions of a worse summer due to climate change is being driven by coal and gas use from right around the world. It follows the High Court blocking a mine in the Hunter Valley from expanding, finding planning authorities are required to consider the emissions caused by burning fossil fuels overseas when they're approving projects. CEO of the Australia Conservation Foundation and the former leader of the Australian Greens, Adam Bandt, says the outcome will have a domino effect, with other countries likely to follow suit.
16: Coal and gas from Australia, when it's burned, has an impact and it makes the climate crisis worse. And we know it makes the climate crisis worse in Australia as well. When coal and gas gets sent overseas, it returns in the form of fires, floods and heat waves.
13: The former Catholic Bishop of Broome has been sentenced to more than 6 years in prison for sex offences, David Webber reports.
17: Christopher Alan Saunders was found guilty of multiple sex offences earlier this year, including sexual penetration without consent. The offences were committed against two young men when he was the Bishop of Broome. Most of the crimes involved one victim over a period of years. In a statement read to the court, the victim said he felt Saunders used him as a toy. Saunders has been sentenced to 6.5 years in prison. The 76-year-old will be eligible for parole in 2031.
13: A senior police officer has described the moment the bodies of Jesse Baird and Luke Davies were found south of Sydney. Tony Ibrahim has the story.
18: Former police officer Beau Lamar Condon is being accused of murdering couple Jesse Baird and Luke Davies in 2024. He's pled not guilty and he's arguing self-defense. On day 13 of his trial, the Supreme Court heard testimony from State Crime Command Detective Christine Abella. She says in February 2024, police were directed to a Greek Orthodox monastery near Bungonia, south of Sydney. She described opening her car door and being overcome by the scent of a decomposing body, leading her to tear up. She said two surfboard bags were found. They contained the remains.
13: And in sport, Geelong's Grian Myers will not be at West Coast next season, according to his agent, after speculation the 27-year-old was a target for the Eagles. Myers has played 172 games for the Cats, including their 2022 premiership, but his manager says he will not be at West Coast in 2027. ABC News.
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10: It's often the passage of time that reveals which moments in history are pivotal. But once or twice in a lifetime, we bear witness to an event and know instantly that the course of history might be changed forever. Today, as the world marks 3 years since the October 7 attacks in Israel, we're asking how has the world and how have we changed? Welcome to this special edition of Global Roaming.

0: Well, I know so many of you listeners will be reflecting today for so many an important personal solemn occasion. We're bringing you a special edition of Global Roaming, a roundtable. All of the characters that you hear from on this program, or most of them anyway, Geraldine Doogue is here, Laseka Burke, Laura Tingle as well. Hello.
1: Hello there.
2: Hello.
3: Hello, Hamish.
0: I guess maybe it's worth just taking a moment to begin the conversation by sticking with the facts, because so much is contested about this moment in history and continues to be. But October 7, 2023, thousands of Hamas fighters and associated groups launched an invasion over the Gaza border into southern Israel, killed around about 1,200 people, took some 250 more hostage. Attackers entered around 20 communities, military sites as well, including kibbutzim, the Nova Music Festival. I'm sure you'll remember some of those images. The day fell on a Jewish holiday, about 50 years after the start of the 1973 Yom Kippur War, and it was to be the deadliest single day for Jewish people since the Holocaust. That's according to Israeli officials, plenty of commentators as well. Laura, I guess of all of us, you've been in the region more since that time. What do we know about the people in those communities where this kicked off?
3: Hamish, it's a pretty extraordinary story about resilience and trauma, I suppose. You know, depending on how you measure it, some figures say that about 95% of the people who are left have gone back into their communities and are rebuilding. But of course, that really is a generalisation which doesn't cover it. I mean, one of the things that I've been thinking about a lot just in preparation for this is, of course, we think about the casualties and the hostages. But of course, there's a much larger group of people who were really traumatised by this because they saw their families kidnapped or murdered. So for them, all the questions about whether they should go back to where they were when this happened, and a lot of people have said, yes, we do want to go back. A lot of new people are going into those communities and they're being rebuilt. And then you have all the sort of questions about, do you keep the buildings where people were killed? Where do you memorialise what happened? So this is still a very real and living event, obviously, for the people directly involved, but also, of course, for Israel as a whole and the Jewish diaspora around the world.
0: And can you give us a sense, you know, from being in Israel, covering this from time to time, like, where is the nation at on this today, given everything that's unfolded since? Obviously, we're going to consider what the last 3 years have looked like for the Palestinians as well. But in terms of the politics of Israel, the way this has unfolded, unfurled, if you like, given that the language, I was on Radio National Breakfast the day afterwards, and I remember the language immediately was about this changes everything.
3: Yeah. Look, I think it has changed everything. Of course, a lot of people are still very angry about

0: not just the fact that these attacks happened, but that these communities were left for hours without any relief from the IDF. I mean, the attack started at 6:30 in the morning, and in some cases it was 3:30 in the afternoon before the IDF turned up at some of these communities. So the big question of how did that possibly happen? How did it happen that this could happen in the first place and that Israel could be so caught off guard? But why was it that it took so long for people to be rescued and protected? Now, that has set the scene for the forthcoming Israeli election, but we've got a few associated things coming out of that. One of them is this sort of anger, which is all basically focused on Benjamin Netanyahu. It's about the security lapses on the day. It's then based on the fact that, as far as a lot of Israelis were concerned, the government didn't show any real concern for what was happening to the hostages, or was certainly refused to make any concessions which could have got some of them home. And there have been revelations in Haaretz, one of the Israeli newspapers, just in the last few weeks, which further entrenched this view that basically Hamas actually offered to send all the kids and old people home, and the government refused to talk to them. And then there's the sort of extra issue attached to this, which is the issue of the fact that the ultra-Orthodox community isn't required to serve in the defense forces. Now, these are all issues which basically mean that Benjamin Netanyahu is basically loathed by a large section of the Israeli community. Not all of it, but a large part of it. But I think one of the problems with that is that since they're still trying to come to terms with it, since there has still not been a public inquiry into what happened, I think Israeli society is somewhat frozen on October 7. It hasn't really moved on and started to go, okay, what have we done since then? What has happened since then? What should we be doing?
1: Jerry, I know you and I have talked a lot about Netanyahu being held to account within Israel. This is quite apart from the international question. Do you have any sense as to why he has been able to, if you like, skate through all of that, which Laura just articulated and described? Obviously, we don't know what will happen in the
2: No,
1: election.
2: we don't. Look, it's a very divided society. I think this is very important to realise, you know, on all sorts of things like housing prices, like the educational standards, like the health standards. And as I understand it, people have their views not just about October the 7th. They've got politically minded views about him. So it much more than we grasp. It's a complex mix in their politics. And, you know, recently that Haaretz also brought out the excerpt from the book that claimed that, in fact, the head of the UAE, Mohammed bin Zayed, had warned him specifically, you know, about 9 days before that there was something huge happening, and that Netanyahu sort of said, no, it's going to happen in the West Bank and we've got it under control. Now, that has resurfaced to focus people's minds, but more than we realise, it's a more disparate, as I understand it, I don't know whether you agree, but you've been there, Laura, it's a more disparate political thinking than we generally tend to accept here in Australia.
0: I think that's right, Geraldine, in two ways. One of them is people were sort of really baying for Netanyahu, his opponents, before October 7 because of his attempts to weaken the judiciary. And there are all these other issues going on. And there are also these really complicated thoughts in Israel. I was talking to one guy when I was last there who's sort of describes himself as a centrist. And he said, and this was in regard to the West Bank, but I think it gives you an insight into the thinking. He said, look, do I think the West Bank settlements are a good idea? No. Do I like what's happening with this escalation of violence by settlers? No. Do I think that it's ruining the reputation of Israel internationally? Yes. But am I sort of glad that the settlements are there? Yes, because they make me feel secure. And I think you can't underestimate the extent to which all of politics in Israel, particularly after October 7, is seen through that security prism. I mean, if you think about Australian politics post 9/11 and how everything suddenly was fed through the grinder of national security by John Howard, you know, boat people, whatever. Consider that on steroids, and it gives you a bit of a sort of sense of the mindset.
1: Latika, we're going to get later to the way this has unfolded for other parts of the world, but I'm just interested in how you observe Netanyahu playing this on the global stage. We've just been talking about his domestic response and approach to this, what about the relationships, some of which have broken down, some of which have grown stronger for Netanyahu globally?
3: Well, Geraldine and I recorded a really great episode last week with Ravi Agrawal from Foreign Policy, who was talking about UNGA. And one of the two major stories to come out of the UN General Assembly week in New York was the absolute isolation of Israel on the global stage. And you really have seen this grow and develop. At the start, of course, of the attack, there was a rush of countries, absolutely what they called the bear hug, trying to keep Israel close, but also quietly, perhaps too quietly, trying to say to Israel, don't go too far. You know, there was that famous line that Biden is reported to have said to Bibi, which was, don't make the mistake that we made on 9/11, which is get yourself entrenched into something that you can't stop because of all these obviously understandable feelings of shock, of hurt, of revenge. Now, if we fast forward a few years, you have Israel openly breaking down its relationships, or these relationships between Israel and some of its very good friends breaking down. Australia is obviously on that list. The UK is on that list. These countries have sort of sometimes joined up together to do things like recognise Palestine. That happened last year, where Australia and the UK and France joined together with some other countries to do that. This year, ahead of the UN General Assembly week, you had France and the UK lead a coalition that notably did not include Australia, sanctioning over settlements in the West Bank. And sanctions have been something that these countries together have introduced over time. Now, Israel reacts very angrily to this and goes so far as to accuse some of these governments of being anti-Semitic. So you really do have a breakdown here. I mean, the situation between the UK and Israel is really one to watch. There are even reports starting to emerge now that because Israel, one of its responses to this latest round of sanctions that the UK led over the West Bank, it closed consulate of the UK. And now the UK is reported to be considering even withdrawing Israeli diplomats from London. So this is a very serious breakdown, and it does feel like all these countries are just waiting until the election result to see what lands then and how they might deal with a future Israel.
1: The total death toll in Gaza since that time is reportedly 70,000 Palestinians. Now, obviously, we rely on figures from the Gaza Health Ministry, which is Hamas-controlled, but was accepted by the IDF as accurate in January of this year. And obviously, we have to note the fact that international journalists cannot and have not been able to get into Gaza to cover this. So there's always a degree of questioning some of the facts and details that we've learned out of Gaza during the last 3 years. Clearly, a lot of the discussion when we talk about these broken down relationships, it focuses on, is it genocide? Is it not genocide? Is this collective punishment? Is it not? But I wonder, Geraldine, if it's worth spending a moment talking about Hamas itself. It was Hamas which led, orchestrated the attack. Over time, there seems to have been less substance to the arguments that it was actually planned or assisted by Iran, although there's some evidence that there was some kind of tacit support. But those figures, like Yahya Sinwar, the Hamas leader, he was killed. Mohammed Sinwar, his brother, also killed in May of 2025. Mohammed Daif, the commander of the Hamas military wing, he was taken out as well in Khan Yunis in 2024. But there's a dimension to the Hamas story, Jerry, which has always sort of struck me when I've been there reporting on the ground. It's that so much of the Hamas leadership is in the safety of Qatar, which is where Ismail Haniyeh, the political leader, was on October 7. And the big difference, I think, about this particular circumstance is that the Israelis did ultimately take him out. He was killed in a strike in Tehran when he went for the inauguration of the new Iranian presidency. But it is something particular about the leadership of Hamas, right? That does these things and the civilian population is left.
2: Well, they use the civilian population as human shields completely, which is why I always find it rather extraordinary that people can't clearly condemn utterly Hamas. They sort of say it, but I think the Hamas behaviour, where they were basically said, I mean, Sinwar basically said, you know, I don't really care how many, this is what we have to offer up our own people in order to make a difference. That was Hamas. That was Sinwar.
1: That's what he said?
2: Yeah, he did, which is always a bit of a shock. Look, one of the things that I want to talk about was the impact on the region and the politics of the region of October the 7th, because I think there is a real new order coming to the Middle East, but it's not here yet, and no one quite knows who'll dominate and how the power structures will work. I read a lot from the region because I think a lot of Australians don't. And I think to go to the region itself is sometimes quite bracing because they have quite, I would say, subtly different approaches to the role of power, the role of blood, the role of war. And none of them seem to want Hamas anywhere near them. No, nobody wants Hamas in their mix. I don't even know what they feel about Hezbollah, because I think Sinwar thought that he would light the match and the whole region would go up in flames, including Israeli Arabs. About 20% of Israel is inhabited by Arabs, who actually are now allowed, we just heard the other day, two of their parties are going to partake in the election. Mm. So I think he thought that there would be an all-round conflagration. He thought Iran would come to the rescue, he thought Hezbollah would revolt, and it didn't happen. Mm. So he was left on his own.
1: You're listening to a special edition of Global Roaming. All of the hosts are here, or most of them anyway. It's me, Hamish, Geraldine Doogue is here, Laura Tingle and Latika Burke. We're looking at the way the events of October 7 have shaped today. Laura, we've sort of circled around this from time to time. Do we have any sense of what the sentiment might be amongst the Palestinian population towards the Hamas leadership?
0: There's been some polling that's quoted Hamish, and I can't, verify it, of course, but it basically suggests that most Palestinians have a very dim view of Hamas and a declining one, that maybe 25-27% of the population support Hamas now, which was a higher figure before. So I don't think it's a body that's got a lot of support now. And of course, there's one argument that says that one of the reasons why Hamas struck when it did was that because it had not been able to finally land a deal with Israel, which was in the offing before this, that the Hamas leadership was worried that some of the other groups might, rise up and become more influential in the population. So I don't think you can say they've got a lot of support. And of course, one of the things about all of these groups, whether it's Hamas or Hezbollah, whatever, when they are tending to run a community, provide the government services, that gives people an attachment to them which they might not otherwise have. So the question is the extent to which this administrative committee has actually taken over from Hamas in Gaza, a la the 20-point peace plan, which is something that of itself would start to de-link people from the Hamas grip, if you like.
1: Latika, in terms of the international response to the plight of the Palestinian people who clearly have been living through hell in the 3 years since the October 7 attacks. The Board of Peace was ultimately the big offering, really, made by the international community. Where is it at? Has it delivered anything? You've looked up close.
3: Yeah, so in New York, I think it was a week or two ago, I went to the Board of Peace event. So this is, of course, the Donald Trump established board that Jared Kushner, Donald Trump's son-in-law, and Steve Witkoff are notionally the heads of. And look, I actually think the three people that give the Board of Peace such bad PR are Donald Trump, Steve Witkoff, and Jared Kushner, because if you look under those personalities, what the Board of Peace is essentially a bunch of technocrats trying to set up how a governance system could look in Gaza. And it draws together people from all across the political spectrum. And one of the criticisms is that it does not have enough Palestinian representation on it. And to your earlier point about journalists not being able to get into Gaza, well, nor does the Board of Peace. They have still not been able to get in, which you would think...
1: Really?
3: Yes, you would think by now they should have and could have been able to get in, but that's not the case. Now, they are trying to set up an interim sort of body. That still hasn't been established. But Nikolai Mladenov, who is the high representative, he's a Bulgarian, a very impressive guy. I interviewed him in Prague in the middle of the year. And the story then was about trying to get Hamas to disarm. And wasn't this one of the failures of the border peace, that it depends on Hamas agreeing to disarm? Is that ever going to happen? Well, back then it was no way, Jose. Actually, what you have seen

0: Lair Foundation that had been doing a lot of that work.
1: The TBI, yes, you're right. That's exactly the case. And when you look at literally it is a PowerPoint display about how they're trying to set up governance, it's very impressive. I mean, it does look, if you could close your eyes and imagine that you were starting from scratch trying to build an administration, this looks plausible. Obviously, the big problem is that even today, humanitarian aid is still having trouble getting into Gaza. And when I interviewed Nikolai Mladenov, one of the really crucial things he said, but this distinction kind of gets lost if you're not following the nuances of this, is that the Israelis were blocking a lot of dual-use goods, so X-ray machines, things like this that are used for medical support. And that was quite crucial because Israel is not supposed to do that. And he was very strongly, I mean, in his own way, criticizing Israel. So even inside of the Board of Peace, you're seeing what we talked about earlier, that kind of international view of Israel really changing and shifting and solidifying. But I have to say, the Board of Peace, and I checked this with a lot of other diplomats around the scene, everyone is pretty much of the view, if anything can work, it is going to be the Board of Peace.
0: Who would have thought it?
2: I said it on this program. I particularly thought, well, everybody was saying, oh, what a joke. I said, look, because there were Palestinians, technocratic Palestinians, putting their hands up for it. And look, one of the problems of this whole discussion...
0: But if you're going to have self-determination, don't you need those people to be determining it?
2: Oh, well, in time, yes, you do. But you won't get it tomorrow, you know. Look, I think one of the problems of this conversation is that a lot of Australians write the whole region off as utterly hopeless, beyond saving, and not worthy. It's so ghastly, I know that, that they think, well, why would I offer it any part of my thinking? But if you pay close attention to people in the region who really focus on it, I think there is an incredible and developing, abiding desire to make it a more normal region. Now, I know I've been saying this for a while, but that's what I think is...
0: But who's driving that?
2: Oh, people like the UAE, people like the Saudis. Like, to me, a critical thing is, clearly, Mohammed Sinwar moved because he thought the Saudis were going to do a deal with Israelis because they want to make money and they wanted...
0: The expansion of the Abraham Accords.
2: Exactly. And there was no mention of Palestine, which is the tragedy. And so clearly they've pulled right back because of events in Gaza. But my question, and I'm completely intrigued by this, whatever happens in the election, will people like the UAE and Saudi and maybe even Qatar try to move back towards accommodation with Israel? They know Israel's the big power there. It's become the big superpower in some ways. And they're much more comfortable with that than we are looking on. So I would slightly query what you're saying, Latika. I mean, I know the region has turned against Israel, but the world has. But in the region, I think there's much more of a sense of saying, will they start doing deals? You know,
0: but isn't Turkey squaring up against Israel?
2: Not really. It's quite complicated if you realise it's not straightforward.
0: I don't see Erdogan leading in towards some sort of more normalised...
1: But also what we haven't yet brought in is the widening of the conflict to Iran. And what I think this supports what Geraldine is saying, which is that the region knows it's got to look after itself so much more than before this conflict and before October 7.
3: And I don't think that that's leading to them all openly embracing Israel, frankly. I think it is really complicated. And the position of the UAE and Qatar, for example, on Israel, I think is quite different. But the rise of Turkey, the Mecca agreement, the war with Iran, all of these things mean that there's a whole lot of moving parts which aren't just, once again, sadly, it's not about just what happens to the Palestinian people. It's about...
2: Well, tragically, it's not what happens to the Palestinian. That's
3: exactly
2: the awful
3: story. And it's economically incredibly complicated. So I think the fact that basically Saudi has put a stop on any further move towards Israel. Now, at the moment, they're doing all the sort of mechanical things about how do they all get their goods moving again. My sort of reading on it is that a lot of these countries now sort of see Israel as a disruptor, as is the United States. And while they can pull away from Israel a bit, they can't necessarily pull away quite so easily from the US. So it's very, very complicated. And Turkey will be incredibly important.
0: Latika, we mentioned the way this is played out with Israel's relationships with much of the Western democracies. There's a really interesting example, case study, if you like, with regards to Ukraine, which I wonder if you could share.

0: I think Zelensky himself is a particularly interesting character. He is actually Jewish. And often when I speak to Ukrainians, I think, oh, many might be surprised to learn what their position is on Israel and Gaza. So explain, please.
1: Yes. So at the start of this, you might remember Zelensky was one of the first to come out and fuse in the public mind the Ukrainian conflict with October 7. And then you saw a lot of other world leaders say, this is the same evil, this is the same darkness, this is the same thing we're fighting here in Europe and here in the Middle East. Was that a mistake? It may have been, because looking at how Israel has conducted its war in Gaza, I guess if you had a social license for that internationally, as we're talking about, there is none. And Ukraine's war was a much more black and white case of a smaller country being invaded by an imperial power. There was widespread support for that war across the international community in the West, let's just say. Now, fast forward, and as I mentioned before, as this war has widened into the conflict with Iran, what has changed is that Ukraine has gone from being a weaker hand to having its hand out asking for military support from everyone. And by the way, they will have been very disappointed by the lack of public support from Israel before October 7 for Ukraine. Israel has not been a loud voice in support of Ukraine. Behind the scenes, it does supply Ukraine with a lot of weaponry. So that's why you don't hear a lot of this conversation being said out loud. But there has been a lot of disappointment about Israel's reluctance to do the same for Ukraine. And that's one of the reasons why Zelensky was so fast out of the blocks when October 7 happened. But back to Iran, what you then saw was Ukraine turn around with several years of experience in fighting drone warfare and say to the region, hang on, we can help you with all of this. We know what asymmetrical warfare looks like. We know how to down these drones that you're having a lot of trouble with or spending huge, exquisite capabilities on. Why don't we give you a hand? And I think that has really transformed both of these conflicts in the international community's mind, but also in terms of capability and security as we talk about how these conflicts are redrawing both regions.
0: Laura Tingle, do you see any plausible off-ramps at this point?
2: The first question that has to be settled is what happens with the election in Israel later this month. I mean, one of the interesting things has been, you know, this, you get this clear impression that a lot of those leaders around the Gulf have come out to basically damn Netanyahu for his lack of action. And you've got to sort of say, well, is that because they think that there's not going to be a solution if he's still there? But whether he is there or not, and it's very hard to say where that election lands and how that sets the ongoing tone in Israel for the politics there will be really important in determining, you know, the de-escalation or escalation in the West Bank and a lot of these other questions, which will have the knock-on effects to all the other players.
0: Well, certainly a lot more to unfold, particularly in the lead-up to the Israeli election, that's for sure. Laura Tingle, Geraldine Doog, Lisika Virk, thank you very much. It's been very thought-provoking on this episode. By the way, our email address is global.roaming@abc.net.au. Please do keep the feedback coming. Bye-bye for now.
3: Hi, David Rutledge here. 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
4: So, Norman, it's time for me to test your Australian-ness once more.
5: Yeah.
4: Are you a true Australian?
5: I like to think I am, though, yes. A bit mixed, but yeah.
4: I mean, I think you've lived in Australia for longer than I have. This is the true test of an Australian, though. Do you like Vegemite?
5: Look, that's a really interesting question, because I hated Marmite.
4: That's a controversial opinion.
5: So I avoided Vegemite, thinking it was going to taste like Marmite. And then when I tasted it, I thought, oh, this is pretty good.
4: You must be the only person in history who likes salty, salty Vegemite more than sweet and salty Marmite, which I think I'll get my citizenship revoked if I say that I like it more, but Marmite is pretty tasty.
5: Yeah, no. Vegemite, just like Australians, straightforward.
4: So the reason we're talking about Marmite and Vegemite specifically today is kind of got nothing to do with what we're talking about, which is kind of the point, and I'll explain it in just a second.
5: Yeah, is today's mystery on What's That Rash, where we answer your health questions.
4: So we've actually got a couple of questions on the same topic today, Norman. This week, Sarah says, now that I've hit 40, my social media feeds have turned into a non-stop parade of anti-aging ads. Mm-hmm. And one of the big buzzwords Sarah's seeing making the rounds is NMN supplementation to boost NAD plus production, which claims to slow the aging process. Sarah wants to know, is there any truth in this? And Jamie has written in along similar lines saying, I saw a video of an influencer injecting something called NAD plus the other day herself, claiming it would give her an energy boost and help with anti-aging. Jamie asks, what in the world is NAD plus and is that safe?
5: Good question.
4: Norman, what in the world is NAD plus and is it safe?
5: Well, NAD plus is a chemical involved in energy production, energy management, but also control of oxidative stress where you've got biological rusting. It's getting towards one of the more fundamental processes biochemically that make us age, speed it up or slow it down. And NAD plus is the key molecule in this cycle of reactions. And you don't take NAD plus itself. You want to try and influence this pathway. That's what people are trying to do, is you take what are called boosters or precursors to boost your NAD levels in your cells to affect this biochemical process. And NMN is one of the things that people take as a booster to try and boost their NAD because it's part of that biochemical cycle.
4: But I think it's good to know what the claims are around this, and because there is a lot of hype on social media, as always, and the sorts of things that it claims to do, like you kind of alluded to before, boosting energy levels, boosting concentration and memory, mental clarity. I've also seen claims around hormone balancing, metabolism and inflammation, which I think we need a What's That Rash bingo card, because that's basically a whole row of a bingo card right
5: that's
4: there.
5: That's right, without the bell.
4: Yeah, that's it. And then, of course, some news coverage is throwing around the phrase fountain of youth, which is just a giant red flag for me.
5: Exactly. Let's just go to basics here. It is not controversial to say that this substance called nicotinamide adenine dinucleotide, which can exist in two forms, plus and another substance called NADH, are part of chemical cycles which do influence the aging process. So that is relatively uncontroversial. The aging process is not fully understood, but we know that, for example, oxidative stress, energy metabolism, how mitochondria work, which are the energy factories in cells, all relate to how well our bodies work and how efficiently they work. And what's also not controversial is that as we age, our NAD plus levels decline in our cells.
4: But there's so many things that change when we age, and it's hard to know which ones are doing something and which ones are just kind of declining.
5: Yeah, declining because we're aging, but not driving the aging process. So testosterone declines, for example, in both men and women as we age. The trouble is that when you give testosterone supplements, they don't seem to reverse aging. So is it an effect of aging just by the fact that we've had more time on this earth that they go down rather than driving the process? Now, some people believe that when NAD plus reduces, for whatever reason, if you actually could boost it, you would reverse the aging process or slow it down. And that's the key debate.
4: I do think it's interesting that there's obviously research that's happening here. This is an actual molecule that's actually found in bodies, and scientists are trying to figure out what its role is. But what happens in this space often with anything to do with anti-aging or, yes, slowing down decay and decline is that that little whiff of science that might be done in a petri dish or in a mouse model gets blown up into something that's really, really big with lots of promises around it by people who are trying to make money. And they can say that it's grounded in science because, in a sense, it kind of is.
5: Well, that's right. And it's very powerful, this idea here, because The NAD plus, these biochemical cycles affect how DNA repairs itself. It affects what's called cellular senescence, which is how when cells die, the dead cells or almost dead cells are dealt with. Because if they're not cleared from the body quickly or efficiently, then they can actually have a toxic effect on the surrounding tissue and increase the aging of tissues. And it also affects how immune cells function. So there's a lot of stuff going on related to these metabolic pathways.
4: So obviously this substance is in people's bodies and we say that it declines with age. How does it get there? Is our body making it?
5: There's two processes. One is our body can make it for itself out of its own resources using tryptophan. And so there's a metabolic cycle which is internal to the body. And then there is another one which is called salvage. And why it's called salvage is that it salvages a substance called nicotinamide, which is one of the group of vitamins called B3 vitamins, and it salvages that from the diet and from the body to manufacture NAD+. And that salvage cycle is where the focus is of NAD+ precursors or boosters.
4: So normally we'd be getting these from our diets, and then the supplementation is about kind of going, well, can I just stick it straight in my body, either in a pill or an injectable form?
5: Correct. So people are taking NMN, which is nicotinamide mononucleotide. They're taking it as NR, which is nicotinamide riboside, which is the vitamin, to be brief. They're trying to do it through tryptophan, which is the other cycle, and nicotinic acid. There are foods which contain these substances, such as legumes, tofu, fish, seafood, dairy, and so on. Guess what diet actually might increase your NAD+ precursors?
4: You got it. This is it. That's like, those are healthy foods. Just eat foods that are good, right?
5: And of course, Vegemite.
4: Well, okay, let's talk about Vegemite for a second, because that was obviously our very confusing start to our chat today. The thing with Vegemite is that it famously, apart from containing a lot of salt, also contains B vitamins. And one of those vitamins is B3. And there was a story that I think provides a good cautionary tale a couple of years ago, where there was a study that came out of a research institute here in Australia that was talking about birth defects and recurrent miscarriage. Hugely distressing for people who have that, either losing multiple pregnancies or having a baby that's born with a birth defect, and often parents blame themselves, and the reasons behind these are often not clear. And this research paper discovered the mother could be deficient in vitamin B3, niacin, and supplementation prevented birth defects with 100% success. Very important asterisk. It was research done in mice. So the mothers in question were mice, not humans. But the press around this discovery was breathless and very exciting. There were headlines like, could a simple vitamin prevent birth defects? It was very, very hyped. And because vitamin B3 and niacin are maybe things that aren't kind of in people's normal lexicon, in an effort to communicate this to the broad public, people reached for Vegemite as sort of the vitamin in Vegemite could be blah, blah, blah. And so what you had on one hand was mice being supplemented with a particular vitamin to boost their NAD levels, to the actual message that people got in the community being, eat Vegemite and your baby won't have a birth defect, which is, of course, completely wrong.
5: You'd have to eat giant amounts.
4: Bathtubs of Vegemite. Yeah. And you would have so much salt, which is not good for your health. And so I think of that story as being an important kind of message, I guess, to people like us, Norman, as science communicators, to make sure that in an effort to make something more understandable, you don't accidentally give really bad and maybe harmful advice or false promises.
5: Yeah, no, really good point. So let's come to this idea of supplementation or of precursors of NAD+. So the evidence is, when you give large doses of this to your favourite animal, the mouse, you do seem to get changes in energy metabolism. Mitochondria seem to work better. There are measures of biochemical aging. They do seem to slow down. So there is some evidence in animal models that boosting NAD levels when they've dropped due to aging can reverse some of these processes. The question is, does it work in humans? And there's no evidence that it does. And you think, oh, well, you know, why is that? Well, it's just that mice are not humans.
4: Mice also only live for a couple of years. We live for a really long time. Like sometimes, often, mouse models are really informative to give us a sense of what might happen over a lifetime. But we can't lean on them entirely.
5: No. And it's an artificial situation on genetically selected mice in the laboratory. Here's what we don't know about NAD and NMN boosters. So when people get NMN boosters, they're sometimes getting massive doses of NMN boosters. And there's a thing called homeostasis, where one of the reasons why we are such a resilient species is that we've got amazing balance mechanisms in our body. If our blood pressure goes up because we're anxious and so on, there's another process for bringing our blood pressure down. If our stress hormones go up, there's a process to counteract them and bring them down. Our body is in balance. And if something happens to our body that knocks us off balance, the body tries very hard to counteract that. NAD plus works at tiny, tiny amounts in our body. And if you're going to boost it through artificial high levels of these boosters, similar to, say, what animals get in an artificial circumstance, what's quite likely happening is the body saying, bugger off, you perturb me, I'm going to fight against it. So you might get an initial response over a short period of time, but then that initial response seems to disappear. And it's tantalizing because they should work, but they don't at the moment seem to work. And where the smart money is going with here is, do you actually need to give tiny doses of NAD plus precursors in multiple forms to confuse the body or get in under the body's defenses so that you're not shifting the body's homeostatic mechanisms, you're getting in under the surface?
4: And so, Norman, you're giving the supplement companies ammunition here to reformulate and probably charge more as well.
5: Well, that's true, but the other problem you've got is taking it in a form that the body can use, and they haven't sorted that out either. There are small studies, there are inadequate studies, and we have not got a clue about what the right dose is.
4: But when we do look at animal models, because they are good at giving us hints of where to look more, I suppose, NAD plus potentially plays a role in things like Alzheimer's disease and Parkinson's disease and Huntington's disease. Like,
5: well, it plays a role in everything. You can find anything that it plays a role in. Yeah, sure, it has an effect on brain cells. But the question that we got was, is it dangerous to supplement too much of it? And a little bit of evidence from NMN boosters that maybe you can get gastric side effects. There's not a lot of evidence of harm, but equally, they've not been well studied and not been well studied over extended periods of time. So on What's That Rash, we are not able to say whether it's safe or not. It looks as though they're safe, even in reasonable doses, but we can't be sure.
4: So flipping it around, one of the claims is that people are taking these supplements, and when I say claims, I'm talking about social media, is that people are deficient in NAD+. What do we know about a deficiency of NAD+?
5: Well, we know in low-income countries where their diet is specifically from maize that they can become vitamin B deficient, particularly B3 deficient, and they can get a terrible condition called pellagra. And that does affect multiple organ systems and is a serious vitamin deficiency. And we know that NAD levels go down with aging, but that doesn't mean that you're NAD deficient. It may mean that for your age, you've got the right levels of NAD in your body. We don't know whether or not that's a good thing or a bad thing to have low NAD plus levels as you get older. The assumption is that it's bad and associated with the damage of aging, but it may not be.
4: So to come back to Jamie and Sarah's questions, is there anything in this idea of NAD plus supplementation?
5: My belief is there will be in the future with a very different pattern to what we've got now. And if you're going to take this, you should certainly not take it in pregnancy because you've got no idea what's going to happen there. And we've no idea what long-term use does to you. That simply has not been studied. So great caution and eat a healthy diet, exercise. And we know that those things help to slow down the biochemical processes of aging themselves.
4: Yeah, our healthy, well-rounded diet's probably giving us all of the NAD precursors that we need.
5: At least according to current research.
4: Our email address, if you want to ask a question, is thatrash@abc.net.au. It is also where you can send us any feedback you have about the topics we discuss.
5: Stay tuned to Radio National now for Lab Notes with Jonathan Webb.

0: Have you heard of the 80-20 rule? Not the Pareto productivity principle, but the idea that you should keep your phone's battery between 20 and 80% charged. Is this an internet myth, or does it have a scientific basis? And if so, what's going on inside a battery that makes it happier when it's not fully charged? This is Lab Notes from ABC Radio National. I'm Jonathan Webb, and today we're diving into the world of batteries. And to help energise this conversation, I'm speaking with Professor Niraj Sharma, a researcher with the School of Chemistry at the University of New South Wales. Hi, Niraj.
1: Hello. It's lovely to be here.
0: Thank you for joining us. Now, I understand our phones run on lithium

0: iron batteries. How do they work compared to a regular AA battery? I think lots of us use batteries all the time, but we don't really have a good sense of what's going on inside them.
1: Batteries are ubiquitous in society now. They're everywhere, right? And there's different types. There's not one battery that will satisfy every application's needs. And so a lithium-ion battery essentially is a bit like playing tennis. You've got tennis balls. Imagine that being your lithium ions going from one side to the other side, right? And so when you use your battery, say the play on the left is hitting the ball to the play on the right. And then when you recharge it, it's the opposite. So it's a rechargeable battery,
0: right.
1: Whereas an alkaline battery, so this is your AA batteries, are one-way direction. So you only go one way, and the player on the right wins all the time. And so you use up all your energy density in one go. If we think about how much energy is stored in the battery, it's the number of tennis balls, right? So the more balls you can get into one side of the court, the better. And these are hosted in structures called the cathode or the anode. So one side's the anode, one side's the cathode. And these structures expand and contract as you basically put lithium ions into and out of these structures. So like tennis balls going into a structure, like a sponge, right? Think about it as a sponge, a tennis ball going into the sponge, it expands a bit, right? And then it comes, pops it back out, right? Now you can imagine if you have, you know, the ball going in too fast, or if you have the ball breaking the sponge, you can start to think about degradation, and that's why your battery starts to basically lose energy and density over time. It's not 100% efficient.
0: And what does it look like if you open up the lid on one of these batteries? I'm sure you don't see tennis balls in a sponge.
1: Yes.
0: Because the lithium ions are too small to see.
1: Correct.
0: What compartments are there? What does it actually look like?
1: Firstly, please don't open up lithium ion batteries. Please.
0: Fair.
1: Yes. So I guess what's interesting about lithium ion batteries, they don't come in one shape or size. So you mentioned AA batteries. AA is a certain size. Lithium ion batteries come in a whole range of shapes and sizes. So for your mobile phones, they might be little prismatic squares.
0: Mm-hmm.
1: For EVs, they can be little cylinders. Thousands of them, EVs, electric vehicles, I should say. And for essentially power tools, again, you can have little cylinders of them. So when you open up, say, a mobile phone battery, what you end up having is layers of these, the anode and the cathode, so that are stacked up. So you don't have just one layer, you have multiple layers stacked up.
0: They have lots of anodes and lots of cathodes.
1: Correct. And then you have a separator, so like a fiber between those. It's a polyethylene separator between them just to stop the positive and negative anodes coming together. If they come together, you have no power. If they're separated, your lithium ions can move between them, you get charge, or you get a voltage, I should say.
0: And where does this idea come from that the battery is happier or stays healthier for longer if it only gets to 80% charged and only gets to 20% discharged?
1: I'm going to start off by saying not all lithium-ion batteries are the same shape or mm-hmm. dimensions. Furthermore, not all lithium-ion batteries have the same components. They're still lithium-ion batteries, but you can have different cathodes and different anodes. So if you go back to the sponge and tennis ball analogy, if you charge some too fast, you're more likely to get that sponge breaking, right? Or you go too high, that sponge will break, and so you'll lose your energy density each time you charge. So each time you charge, the amount of energy stored will be a bit lower.
0: So it's to do with physically jamming the lithium ions into the cathode
1: or the anode. Yeah, there's other parameters as well, but that's one of the major ones that do that. And if you sort of go a little bit too high, you can actually put too much lithium in there, and what lithium does is goes, oh, I don't like to be inside here. I'll form a little metallic lithium droplet, or a dendrite is what we call it.
0: Instead of being an ion, which is the charge-carrying form that we want it in.
1: Exactly. If you keep doing this over time, it forms a little metallic barrier or a link between your anode and your cathode.
0: That sounds like bad news.
1: It might just give you a zero-voltage battery. So your battery stops working. Most of the time, this happens, your battery loses energy density and you go, okay, I need a new battery, and you replace your battery.
0: But realistically, is it going to be healthier for that lithium-ion battery to not might not be exactly 80%, but to not be fully charged every time?
1: Simply put, yes, but you'll have less time you can use it. The way that these batteries are designed to charge, they're also, depending on the manufacturer and the use conditions, they often charge relatively fast and then they slow down as you get closer to that charge state. And that sort of helps to prevent the degradation, right? And so in principle, you can get the most amount of energy density out of it if you use these processes. However, if you want to extend your life, you might not want to go that high that often.
0: Yeah. My-

0: iPhone, if I look far enough into the settings, actually has a control where I can decrease the ceiling all the way down to 80, I think.
1: Yes,
0: so from 100, so it'll say it'll never charge it up to 100. If you have one of these chemistries that can degrade in your phone, which the manufacturer might only expect you to use for 2 or 3 years, but you'd like to use it for longer,
1: mm-hmm.
0: and you try and optimize the performance, I guess, keeping it below 80%. How long could one of those batteries last in theory?
1: Very good question. So there's been quite a few studies on looking at what sort of percentage efficiency there is. So if you charge every day, you know, and we can do sort of 3,000 to 4,000 cycles.
0: That's a lot of days.
1: It's about, 10 years?
0: Yeah.
1: Thereabouts. Often what manufacturers do is they have a particular energy density that they report. Right. And then when you use it, when it gets to 80% of that energy density, that's what they consider essentially end of life. On the sort of more portable applications, that's about 2 to 5 years, depending on what you're doing. So for mobile phones, it's, you know, you've got a 2-year contract. If you remember the 2-year contracts, right, that was designed so then you could replace your phone. And so that's what the basically the commercial push was, and the manufacturers built to that.
0: You mentioned when we were talking about the mechanics of the degradation that speed can play a role. The phone manufacturers sell slightly more expensive fast chargers now. Are they likely to speed up the degradation?
1: The fast chargers really impact that, so from that 20 to 80%,
0: mm-hmm.
1: they'll do that part very fast, right?
0: And that's safe to do?
1: That is relatively safe to do, depending on the chemistry, depending on the battery, depending on the application. There are caveats there.
0: And then they'll hover it at 80.
1: And then they'll slow it down.
0: Yeah.
1: So the phone electronics in itself, in the phone, will slow down that charge process, ideally to maximize life. Unless, of course, that company wants you to buy a new phone in 2 years' time.
0: What happens, because I know you've studied this, when a battery degrades too much?
1: So most batteries, when they degrade too much, they'll reduce in energy density and they'll stop working. We've had numerous projects where we actually instigate what's called a thermal runaway. So essentially, you can overcharge batteries or you can heat them up.
0: So you simulate in the lab what would happen if something went like wrong.
1: Massively
0: with
1: wrong.
0: With an old battery being overcharged or something.
1: Or even if a new battery.
0: Right.
1: Even if a new battery, it's overcharged or overheated, right? So basically, if you put a battery in a fire, for example, that sort of idea, understanding that thermal pathway and also how the materials evolve as a thermal pathway. So we do a bit of that, and we do look at how these batteries degrade, how they explode, what sort of gases they're releasing.
0: Is there an element of childish excitement in the lab on a day when you're doing a thermal runway? Does everyone gather around to
1: yes.
0: see what happens?
1: Yes, we all do. we all do. And then before we sort of instigate it, we all take a step back because we realize how much energy is stored in a lithium-ion battery is phenomenal. You know, it is really scary to see the thermal runway event occur. It's you need to be really, really careful with your lithium-ion batteries. If you've got a battery from a reputable manufacturer, if you do also use it wisely, if you've dropped it or if there's a dent in the battery, you dispose of it. If used safely and appropriately, they should be perfectly fine.
0: Thank you, Niraj, for sharing your lab notes with me today.
1: My pleasure.
0: That was Professor Niraj Sharma from UNSW. If you liked this episode and you have an everyday science question that you'd like answered by an expert, send us an email, labnotes@abc.net.au. And if you're keen, we'd love to hear a voice recording of your question. This episode of Lab Notes was made on Gadigal and Ngunnawal and Ngambri country. It was produced by Amy Briggs, and I'm Jonathan Webb. I'll catch you next week.
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19: ABC News with David Rollins. Memorial services marking the third anniversary of the deadly Hamas terrorist attacks on October 7 have been held in Israel. Here's Middle East correspondent Matthew Doran.
20: At the Nova Music Festival site near the town of Ra'im, Israelis gathered to remember those killed and taken hostage. The dance event was the scene of the deadliest massacre that day, with hundreds murdered and dozens dragged back across the Gaza border as hostages. In all on that day, around 1,200 people were killed and 251 taken hostage by Hamas, the ordeal for the captives only ending late last year when the final living hostages were released. This year's anniversary is set against the backdrop of the looming Israeli election and simmering anger over the failures of the government and security establishment allowing the attacks to occur. Matthew Doran, ABC News, Jerusalem.
19: The day also marks 3 years since the start of Israel's war on Gaza, which has reportedly killed more than 74,000 Palestinians. Galia al-Hadidi is displaced from eastern Gaza and says the attacks have been relentless.
21: We have been in agony for 3 years, suffering known only to God. We have found no rest. The torment continues. In this October 7th, we have been asking ourselves what is happening. Only God knows. Every day brings bombing, martyrs and the wounded. Every single day.
19: Evacuation centres across Nepal have been closing down as the government moves from search and rescue operations to rehabilitation efforts. More than 5,000 people remain missing, including 34 Australians, after devastating floods along the border with Tibet. National Director of World Vision Nepal, Roslyn Gabriel, says that aid workers have been providing all the support they can.
22: The evacuation centres are slowly closing down though, and the people are being supported. Organisations like World Vision are supporting them with rental assistance. And this is a recommendation from the government to provide cash for rent so that people can at least get back into a home environment.
19: Bioethics researchers say lethal injections are difficult to get right because doctors or medical professionals do not participate in executions in the US. Death row inmate Krista Pike has woken up and is speaking almost a week after a failed execution attempt via lethal injection at a US prison. Lecturer in bioethics at Monash University, Julian Coplin, says the lethal injections may be sourced from the grey market or compounding pharmacies, so would not necessarily be up to standard.
23: So there's the issue of appropriate training. There's an issue of the drugs themselves. They're harder and harder to get access to because the major pharmaceutical companies that make them don't allow them to be used for executions. We have the EU trying to use its own power to prevent these drugs being used for executions.
19: There were emotional scenes at a police funeral in Sydney today as the family and friends of 20-year-old Constable Mia Lay said their farewells. Danuta Kazaki has the story.
24: At a packed full police funeral at St Andrew's Cathedral in Sydney's CBD, Clem Lay spoke of his daughter's service.
25: If there was a star to shoot for, Mia made it something she aspired to make happen.
24: Her partner Daniel, also a police officer, says he was getting ready to propose marriage.
26: Mia and I went ring shopping together not too long ago.
24: Police Commissioner Mal Lanyon says the officer, killed as a passenger in a police car in Redfern last month, would be granted two police medals posthumously. The funeral was followed by a march and guard of honour down Bathurst Street in tribute to the young constable.
19: It's been revealed that Marrickville Golf Club previously received grant funding 5 times before it was promised $6 million by Prime Minister Anthony Albanese. Mr Albanese held an undisclosed honorary membership to the Sydney Club. Constitutional lawyer Anne Toomey has identified the previous grants, totalling more than $50,000 in value, which were all awarded through closed, non-competitive processes. She is surprised by how many times the golf club has benefited from taxpayer funds.
0: I was first of all quite shocked that this organisation had won so many grants in this non-competitive closed system. A lot of this money is floating around under these kinds of fundamentally unfair systems.
19: And in sport, defender Jordan Ridley has moved from Essendon to Geelong in a big move on day three of the AFL's trade period. That brings us up to date with the latest ABC News.
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0: Welcome to Late Night Live, coming to you from Gadigal Land. I'm David Marr. Heather Morris, author of that famed bestseller, The Tattooist of Auschwitz, has written a new novel about real people, Parisians, in that appalling time. André Levallois was a piano teacher and a secret French resistance fighter who risked everything to save the life of a little girl, one of her pupils. Heather joins me later. But first, J.R.R. Tolkien, who spent from the 1930s to the 1950s writing The Lord of the Rings, was a hater. He hated undergraduates, Americans, motorbikes, jiving, suburbia, Christmas presents and radio. Radio which he denounced as a weapon for the fool, the savage and the villain to destroy thought. Here at Late Night Live, we rise above such abuse to honour a writer whose old-fashioned novels have, so far, sold about 500 million copies. And we're honouring him now because, in the face of the hostility of the old man's estate, the novelist and biographer DJ Taylor has written a study of this most mysterious writer. It's called The King Under the Mountain, In Search of J.R.R. Tolkien. David Taylor, a pleasure to welcome you to Late Night Live.
1: It's really good to be with you, all these thousands of miles away.
0: David, you had your time obsessed with the work of Tolkien. How old were you when you came to it? How long did it absolutely hold you in his grip?
1: I think my experience, David, was a fairly common one in that I was, given The Hobbit to read when probably when I was about 10 or 11, immediately was absorbed by it, thought it was like nothing that I'd ever read, proceeded almost immediately to The Lord of the Rings, which absorbed me, I suppose, throughout my early teens, and to the point where I wrote two drivelling fantasy novels in the Tolkien style, which I thought, you know, were acceptable. I played in a teenage rock band called Mithril, which, as many of the listeners will know, is the Elvish word for true silver. And all this, I was very amused. In fact, I think I laughed out loud. There was a review of the book in the Financial Times a few days ago, which described me as having, quote, impeccable nerd credentials. So, yeah, that was when it began. But I believe this is very common. I mean, the novelist Alan Hollinghurst confided to me that he was so obsessed by the book a few years before that he wrote letters to friends in Elvish.
0: Oh, no. It makes my own enthusiasm seem quite modest and tame at university. But, David, I'm going to throw the most difficult imaginable question at you right now at the top. Why is this man's strange work so absorbing?
1: I think because you could theorise endlessly about what makes a good fantasy novel, because we all know their popularity. I mean, you only have to just a stroll into the average bookshop shows how deeply these kind of things appeal to the average human psyche. But I think the thing with Tolkien, what he did probably more than anyone else has ever done, that, he created an imaginary world that worked because he had devoted so much attention and so much meticulous detail to making what was fantastic seem realistic. So what I mean by that is that Middle-earth, in which The Hobbit and The Lord of the Rings is and The Silmarillion is set, it is coherent. It is like a real world, other than the fact that we know that it doesn't exist. And so Tolkien spent long years working out its flora and its fauna and its languages. And although there's magic in it, you know, although fantastic things happen and Gandalf has his staff and the giants and the Hobbit throw rocks at each other and so forth, the magic is not arbitrary. It's very sparingly used, and it's authentic in its own terms. It's not as if people are wandering around Middle Earth and going Shazam every 5 minutes and things happen.

0: and simply because a wizard did it, to quote Homer Simpson's remark in the Simpsons. And so that gives it an authenticity, and it gives it, although it's a fantasy novel, it gives it a kind of naturalism in a way. And you think that things are working out. It's coherent on its own terms, and it works on its own terms. And that's what I think gives it the edge over almost any other fantasy sequence ever written, probably.
1: And he was an academic teaching forgotten languages, Anglo-Saxon, Middle English. Oh, God, I hated learning Middle English. And telling the stories of those languages that have survived so long. Do you think that gave him a kind of instinct for stories that just survive time?
0: I think it did. I mean, he once described the whole business of his relationship with language and with that, with those ancient languages that you've just adumbrated to us, and his interest in Icelandic and Old High Norse and that kind of thing, was that he described himself as a scientist of language, someone who had been inside language and knew how it worked in a much more kind of detailed and precise manner than ordinary people. And this obviously led him, this gave him many of his stories. He took most of one of the amusing things actually about The Hobbit, for example, the preliminary work from which the rest of it all subsequently grew, although he'd begun what became the Silmarillion many, many years later. The thing about The Hobbit, it starts off almost like a conventional children's story. Mr. Bilbo Baggins is very much like the sort of the hero of an Edwardian children's story with his with his waistcoat and his pipe, and his affable chat and thinking that Gandalf is, quote, not quite his sort, which is a kind of coded class signifier from the earliest the early 20th century. But then the longer The Hobbit goes on, and it's only sort of like 270 pages, the longer it goes on, the more it's turning into a saga, and it's borrowing from Norse sagas, and it's borrowing from those ancient languages in which Tolkien was so steeped. And by the time you get to the end, the language is almost changing. It's becoming much more the language of the saga. It's becoming much more sonorous and rolling, and the jokes sort of tend to disappear. And then, of course, at the very end of the book, it's back to your Edwardian fairy story. And here's Bilbo Baggins going back to the Shire and finding that his house has been sold up from underneath him. And so you can see that's one of the interesting things I find about Tolkien is this kind of conflation of styles. In half the time, he's trying to write more or less sort of realistically according to conventions of 20th century writing. And then the saga takes over. The downside of that is it sometimes gets sort of slightly stilted. And I've always thought that one of the worst chapters in The Lord of the Rings is called The Steward and the King, which is where Faramir is trying to get off with the Lady Eowyn. And it's kind of done in sort of sub-Mallory dialogue. And it's, "Madam, wilt thou walk through yonder bower?"
1: Oh, yay, yes.
0: You just think, no, nobody ever spoke like that. And in some ways, the hobbits are more interesting. But then the hobbits are the focus of the whole thing. The whole thing revolves about these small, little, modest people from nowhere intervening in the affairs of the big world.
1: On ABC Radio National, this is Late Night Live. I'm David Marr, and I'm talking to David Taylor about his study of J.R.R. Tolkien, The King Under the Mountain. David, I had to be reminded by the book that Tolkien went to war. He was not just a scholar living in Oxbridge, smoking his pipe, wearing tweed, etc., etc. He'd been on the Somme. What do you think that did for his work?
0: I think it did a lot for his work. I'm very interested in what Orwell's friend Anthony Pohl called the personal myth. The idea, the visions that we build around ourselves at a very early age that then sustain us through our adult lives. And Tolkien, most of Tolkien's living, was done before the age of, before his early 20s.
1: An awful living it was.
0: Yeah, he had a hardscrabble childhood. He was an orphan. He had a teenage sweetheart from whose company he was banned, which made him only the more anxious to marry her. He went off to war. So in some ways, all his living, a lot of his living, had been done at a very early age. And the war was part of this. And it obviously, although it obviously had a profound effect on the way he regarded the world. And although he very much distrusted the idea of allegory, and when anybody said, this is clearly a reflection of your own experiences, he always sort of denied that. There are profound echoes of the Great War in The Lord of the Rings. But then I think we should also remember, and this is not by any means to diminish, you know, the terrible experiences he went through. We should also realize that large numbers of British and Commonwealth and American writers of the mid-20th century also went through the Great War. And, you know, although it's an extraordinary experience, it was common to a very great number of people. And it, you know, it worked its way through their psyches in sort of different ways. So I think the Great War was very important to Tolkien. One of the things it was important for was that most of his school friends died in it.
1: Yes.
0: He had a very tightly knit sort of school society of writers and thinkers that he was a part of. And by the end of the war, all but one of them had died. And I think that had a great effect on him. There is this sort of vision or this assumption of Tolkien as this great sort of solitary, sequestered person. And he was a very clubbable type, and he liked men's company. And, you know, wherever he was set down in the world, usually in a university, he would start sort of founding societies and getting together with other chaps. But I think in some ways the best fun he had with other people possibly was when he was at school. And I think the shattering of that particular idyll was very important to him.
1: Now, he hated allegory, as you said. And as a common understanding of Tolkien, he was a profoundly Catholic man. And
0: absolutely.
1: I can remember from when I was in university going to a weekend seminar on Tolkien, and there was a wonderful lecture at that seminar up in a mountain university about Tolkien the Catholic. How do you see his Catholicism coming through in his work?
0: You're absolutely right, of course. And in some ways, it's not so much a question as the Catholicism coming through, as it always sort of being there in the background. I mean, he said at the time, when The Lord of the Rings was published, he said, you know, this is a Catholic book and it will be appreciated as such by Catholic readers and Catholic reviewers in the Catholic press. And I don't think in some ways it barely sort of occurred to him that people beyond those particular parameters would be interested in it. You know, they were all drawn up behind the Catholic palace. And I think it barely occurred to him to sort of pop his head over the wall. But I think I'm not a Catholic. I was brought up in a conventional Anglican home in the 1970s. When I first read it as a child, I got the biblical resonances straight off. And I could tell, you know, Gandalf supposedly dying, coming back from the dead, or Gandalf surviving. The bit where the rival wizard Saruman takes Gandalf up onto the roof of Orthanc and kind of shows him the world and says, yes, all this can be. And also the ideas of redemption, the ideas of penance, the idea of just deserts or punishment, of all of this, it struck me. And I thought, I didn't get the specifically Catholic stuff because I wasn't, you know, as a teenager, because I wasn't a Roman Catholic. But the book seemed to me to be drenched in religion, absolutely drenched in it. And I didn't mind because it wasn't being, it wasn't being sort of force-fed me. It was there for me to notice. And I imagine that many a reader, you know, perhaps not one brought up in a religious house, would simply not have noticed.
1: Everywhere is this battle for good, isn't there?
0: It's the elemental struggle of good and evil, and there are good people and bad people. And the interest, I think, comes when there are people who are kind of on the margin, you know, people who could swing, yes, either way, depending on that. But it's also the other thing, obviously, the other elemental thing that it's about is power. And that's, I think that's when it gets interesting. It gets interesting conceptually, because as you go through the book, you encounter all these people that you root for, these heroic people, these people that you realize are on the side of the angels. So, you know, you come across Aragorn and there's a certain amount of doubt because the hobbits aren't sure of him. You know, which side is he on? He's a good guy. Gandalf is a good guy. Galadriel is a good woman. And you root for them all. And then you realize subsequently that each of them has been offered power. You know, each of them has been, Gandalf is offered the ring. Galadriel kind of very, very briefly covers it. And then you realize that, in fact, why they are such good people is they don't want power because they know what will happen to them if they're given it to exercise. So Gandalf spurns the ring. He spurns Saruman's entreaties because he knows that he will be corrupted by it, you see. So in some ways, and again, this is all so all the great people that you're introduced to in the course of The Lord of the Rings offered the chance of, you know, to be potentates and then turn it down. And it's left to the hobbits again, you know, Tolkien's particular trick. It's led to the little people to sort of slightly, slightly to undermine all these pretensions.

0: tensions, and it's they that draw the story to a satisfactory conclusion at the end. It's not quite true to say that it's an anti-elitist book, because one of the things that always amuses me about Tolkien is how the early 20th century class elements intrude into it, which I think are sometimes very, very funny. And this was something, of course, that was lost in the three Peter Jackson films of The Lord of the Rings. But I think that, you know, Tolkien was true to his social origins. He was, you know, he was a member of the upwardly mobile middle classes, and it shows in The Lord of the Rings, even though it's a fantasy saga.
1: How did he take his work becoming so immensely popular with hippies?
0: This is interesting, because he described it as my deplorable cultus, his cult, you know, which had got completely out of hand.
1: Oh, how awful to be selling tens and tens of thousands of books to these people.
0: Right. Well, no, he liked the money. He was honest enough to admit that he liked the money. But one of his academic colleagues at Oxford said that he used to complain that the money had come too late. In some ways, this is difficult to comprehend, because he was an Oxford professor, you know, immensely a prestige job, but bringing up four children in North Oxford in the 1930s, these were his were straitened circumstances in some ways. And he had to, he had to mark exam scripts and go to foreign universities as visiting examiner simply to make enough money to educate his children. And in fact, this is how The Hobbit, you probably know the famous story about how The Hobbit was conceived. He was sitting there at 3 o'clock in the morning one night working marking exam scripts in his study, and providentially one of the candidates had left a sheet of paper blank, and Tolkien stared at it.
1: And so he began.
0: And driven by some unknown impulse, he picked up his pen and wrote on the blank piece of paper, "In a hole in the ground there lived a hobbit." And then looked at it and thought, "What's a hobbit? What's it doing in the hole?" And that's how it began. It was simply because he needed the money and was having to mark these examination scripts that the whole thing began.
1: But what did he think of his audience? I mean, here is this prickly creature who, you know, doesn't like Americans and, you know, doesn't like this, that, and the other, hates suburbia, et cetera, et cetera. Very picky and you know, a bit unpleasant, really. But and then suddenly the world is buying his work.
0: That's right.
1: It must have discombobulated him.
0: It did, but he was a very formally courteous man. So if an ordinary reader wrote to him with a question or, expressions of admiration, he would write very courteously back. And he would go to great pains sometimes to, you know, if somebody wrote in and said, you say that when the elves rode horses, they didn't wear bridles, but surely Glorfindel has a bridle on page 450. And he would then write very, very serious and sober and friendly letters back, trying to explain how the world of Middle Earth worked and whether he'd made a mistake or not. He was rather taken aback by some of the American, because you see that there is a distinction to be drawn here. And I've looked at some of it. I've read quite a few of the fan letters, and the English ones are always almost invariably polite and courteous and not wanting to intrude on Professor Tolkien's time, but would he just like to answer this question? The American ones, of course, a lot of them are completely bananas.
1: Yes.
0: You know, "Dear Professor Tolkien, there's a remote star in the galaxy where you and I will meet and talk." So I think he was sort of slightly taken, and he would never go. I mean, he had countless invitations to go to America, you know, where he could have filled, you know, stadia and talking to you, but he wouldn't ever go because he, he was suspicious of this, and he was suspicious of being, I think, exploited. And the hippie stuff is fantastic. When I was in my late teens, I used to go to a local writers' circle here in Norwich, in England, and I met a hippie called Muzz Murray, who was living in the late neighbourhood. And he turned out, I discovered many years later, I didn't know at the time, but he was the editor of Gandalf's Garden, which was a hippie magazine. Oh, yeah, exactly. Yeah, it was a hippie magazine published in the late 1960s. And he had, he wrote to Tolkien to say that they were doing it, did Tolkien mind, got a friendly letter back. And again, in general terms, you know, Tolkien would have vastly disapproved of the young people that he saw wandering around Oxford in the late 1960s wearing their hippie gear. But if one of them wrote to him courteously and said how much the books meant to him, and could they, you know, they wanted to base a magazine, or because the hippies, you see, thought Tolkien was like Tolkien's environmentalism. They thought he was an eco. And there was a meeting of minds there. So I think, you know, if you and Muzz, who I haven't seen for 50 years, Muzz met him at a party and said he was very jovial and nice and kind and sort of approving and so forth. But I think the general sort of they used to say when at the very end of his life, he was given after his wife had died, he was given

0: more intimately J.R.R. Tolkien?
1: I have to say that what I've written is not, strictly speaking, a biography. It has biographical elements.
0: No, I understand that.
1: It has a certain amount of new information, I think, and I've talked to people who knew him, and I have stories to tell. But quite a bit of it is sort of literary criticism, social criticism, and it's also what I would call a returning fan's notes, you know, coming back to somebody who fascinated me using critical and interpretative tools that weren't available to me when I was a teenage boy. But this is perhaps illustrative of what you're getting at. Humphrey Carpenter, who I used to know, I mean, he's been dead 20 years, the very first biographer appointed by the estate, supervised by Christopher Tolkien, Tolkien's son, who was, you know, the keeper of the flame. And Humphrey, who was a very young writer then, it was his first real book. So he presented the manuscript of his J.R.R. Tolkien, a biography, which was published in 1977. I mean, that's nearly half a century ago. That's really the only authorized thing there's ever been.
0: Yeah.
1: So he handed this over to Christopher Tolkien, and there were two chapters in that book called Tolkien the Man, which attempted, you know, to analyse Tolkien's personality and the way he behaved and the domestic Tolkien and his, you know, relationships with his wife and his family. And according to Humphrey, who I've no reason to doubt, Christopher Tolkien simply picked those two chapters out of the manuscript and threw them in the waste paper basket. So that's the sort of thing that you were dealing with. Now, I was already aware of the kind of constraints that are exerted on this material by the Tolkien estate. So I was very careful, and I only used stuff that was in the public domain. Even so, I found them incredibly unhelpful when it came to, you know, simply reproducing photographs and illustrations that, you know, that I thought proved certain points in the book. And I'm not going to say anything that might be thought to defame people, but I don't see the point. I don't see the point of it. I don't see the point of being so obstructive of creating this great sort of, creating this great palisade around his reputation when, you know, he's been dead 53 years. And the other thing, too, is that, you know, estates have a responsibility to the fans. There are millions and millions of people out there buying Tolkien's books who are interested in them. Why are they not entitled to know more about the man who created those books? Aren't there responsibilities on the other side there? I simply make this as a general point. And I will contrast it too with the benevolence of other literary estates that I've dealt with. I mean, for example, I work very closely with the Orwell estate, writing about Orwell, and nothing could be more helpful. Nothing could be more free-handed and more sensitive to the needs of scholars and Orwell experts than, say, what the Orwell estate does. So I must confess to being sort of baffled and sort of slightly depressed by what goes on.
0: Maybe, David, it's all about mystery and keeping some sort of sense of mystery. But here's a question.
1: Well, you can still have that. You can still have the sense of mystery. You see, I mean, for example, Orwell's corpse has been picked over countlessly. I mean, I've written two biographies of myself, let alone what other people have been doing. And there is still this great sense that we are trying, because Orwell, too, is a very elusive person, a very elusive character, despite there being, you know, hundreds and hundreds of his letters in the public domain. And I would still say, you know, even now, after all these, I don't really know. You know, I'm still trying to find out, in some ways, about Orwell. So the same point can be made of Tolkien. The fact that all his letters were suddenly put in the public domain wouldn't necessarily mean that we understood him.
0: No. And indeed, do we ever understand a literary genius? Do we ever actually come to
1: Now you see, now you're going back to the first principles, if such there are, of literary biography. And of course, it's very interesting, actually, that of the three writers that I've, you know, had this kind of relationship with, which are Thackeray and Orwell and Tolkien, and all three of them were absolutely fundamentally opposed to the idea of biography, thought it did nothing, thought it told you nothing about the writers, thought it said so. So I'm living a lie, basically, but that doesn't stop my interest.
0: And in about 20 years, all of those documents will be available to you. Or to somebody else.
1: Will they? But will they, David? That's the thing, you see. But will they?
0: Because it's not a matter of copyright. It's about the terms under which they were given to the Bodleian Library.
1: A lot of the Tolkien stuff is not even in copyright because it's never been printed. Copyright only exists when something exists as a piece of, you know.
0: We'll have a debate about that one day, David. I'm not sure.
1: It couldn't be, you see. Yeah. So it could go on and on and on. There's never any. You can never say confidently to your

0: stuff that, oh, this prescription will end because it's up to the people who own the, you know, who own the material.
1: Well, look, a last question about those people. What do they do with their immense fortune?
0: All I know is that the Tolkien estate continues absolutely mercilessly to exploit the reputation, you know, to angle for film deals, to put into print stuff that Tolkien sort of forgot about and left in cupboards as unpublishable about around the time that Britain came off the gold standard. You know, there are still Tolkien books being published of things that he, you know, sort of fragments that he left behind 80, 90 years ago. I don't really, and in fact, if you look at the bibliography in Tolkien's works, when you look at the by the same author column in the frontispiece, you'll see that what he actually published in his lifetime is only a fraction of what there is out there now. So relentlessly has this
1: well,
0: been done.
1: It's an industrious estate, David.
0: It's an industry. No, but you see, this is what happens to internationally successful writers after their deaths. They become industries. I mean, I noticed this with Orwell. When I started working on Orwell 25 years ago, there was something called Orwell Studies. And by the time I'd finished, there was an Orwell industry. You know, from one angle, it was a very good thing, but it meant there was a community of people that you could talk to and material was coming. On the other, it was kind of terrifying because there was as you say, it was a kind of, it had a sort of industrial basis rather than a scholarly one. And it never stopped.
1: The great Australian writer David Malouf once lectured me very sternly. He said, what a writer publishes in his or her lifetime is the work they wish to be known by. The rest is never published.
0: Well, as Kingsley Amis might have said, he was wrong about that, wasn't he?
1: He was. David, look, thank you so much for talking to us on Late Night Live.
0: Thank you. It was enormous fun.
1: I've been talking to David Taylor, whose study of J.R.R. Tolkien, with the fabulous title, The King Under the Mountain, has been published by Constable. Coming up, The Piano Teacher of Montparnasse. After a chance encounter in 2003, Heather Morris met an 87-year-old Auschwitz survivor, Lely Sokolov. For the next 3 years, Lely told her his story, which became a book, The Tattooist of Auschwitz, that went on to be an international bestseller and a television series and led to two follow-up books, Silke's Journey and Three Sisters. Now, another chance encounter has led Heather to write The Piano Teacher of Montparnasse, the story of a French resistance operative, André Levallois, and her family, who saved the life of a Jewish child. Heather, welcome to Late Night Live.
2: Oh, you're very welcome, and thank you.
1: You have a remarkable talent for coming across extraordinary stories. Now, how did you come across this?
2: Well, maybe the stories find me. I don't find them.
1: Are you story magnetic?
2: I don't know. I call it luck, which is what Lully and every Holocaust survivor ever said to me about how they survived. I was lucky, lucky, lucky.
1: Yeah.
2: But in terms of being able to get the story, The Piano Teacher of Montparnasse, well, you mentioned that The Tattooist of Auschwitz was made into a miniseries. And we were, well, more than fortunate. How do you say no when somebody of the calibre of Hans Zimmer offers to score it for you?
1: You say yes.
2: Beg yes. Show me the bill. Well, Hans engaged one of his young composers to write with him, a young girl, Cara Telvey. And she and he did the score. The thing got put together. I found myself in London for the premiere. And when I met Hans, he just casually said to me, as casual as Hans ever says anything, has Cara told you the story about her grandmother's piano? I said, no, I don't know what you're talking about. He said, go and ask her, get that story, tell that story.
1: And what did you find?
2: Well, it was really good that Cara and I were staying at the same hotel in London. Lovely little boutique hotel in Soho. And after one of the three premieres one night, we found ourselves sitting in this lovely lounge room in the Soho Hotel, a guest lounge room. And she started telling me what she knew of her grandmother, her survival as a young Jewish girl in occupied Paris, and the piano that saved her life, and the piano teacher that made that all happen.
1: How do you go from the first inklings of a great story to sitting down and interviewing somebody thoroughly, what are the stages that you go through to finally get the story?
2: Well, look, initially I didn't know that this was a story that I would be able to write or she'd even want me to.
1: Yeah.
2: And it was only 3 or 4 months later and I was in LA and I was at the studios, Hansa Studios, Bleeding Finger Studios in Santa Monica. And there I was in Cara's studio and there was the piano.
1: That's now, remarkable.
2: I was there with Russell Emmanuel, who's the producer and Hansa's partner. And he and I were sitting on this couch and I said to Cara, tinkle it. And it was Russell who sort of said, well, you know, are you going to tell the story or not? And I went, well, it's kind of up to Cara. And she said, how about if I send you a shower tape that my grandmother made in her early 70s and you can hear her story from her in her own words?
1: Now, what are shower tapes?
2: Shower tapes are videographies or videotapes made by Steven Spielberg. He created this foundation, the Shoah Foundation, after he made Schindler's List. And he sent these videographers all around the world, find me Holocaust survivors and record their stories. Well, both Lully and Geeta, they had Shoah tapes. Spielberg has over 50,000 tapes of Holocaust survivors somewhere in vaults in California. And so I got to see and hear in the own words of 70-year-old Josie, her time. But once again, I only had the story from one side. But I have this brilliant historian researcher who lives in France, and she went digging into the archives. Now, not only did she find archival material, but we found André Levallois' granddaughter living in Paris.
1: Okay, what's the story?
2: The story is of a young 11-year-old girl, Jewish girl, and on that November night, middle of winter, the Nazis knocked on the door of the apartment. Well, they didn't knock on, they kicked the door in of the apartment where she lived with her mother and her 16-year-old brother. They were rounding up Jews in that apartment building. And her mother told her to run, leave, go to the only person I know who's not Jewish, go to your piano teacher. And so this terrified young girl, as the chaos around her of her fellow family members and friends in the building and the building beside them being rounded up and put into trucks. And yeah, guys, never to be seen again. There you go, spoiler alert.
1: Yeah.
2: And she did as her mother told her and she sat outside curled up in the step until the early hours of the morning when somebody came out of the apartment building. And she knocked on the door of her piano teacher, André. She lived with her parents. They took her in.
1: And she was lucky.
2: She was lucky.
1: Tell us about the family that took her in.
2: The Levallois family, if they were just ordinary Parisians at the time, who, of course, the compassion and the love they felt for trying to protect one girl, just it's that old, if you can save one, you can save mankind thing. But there was no question. They did have a big question mark over whether or not they should do it, though, because they were significant members of a French resistance network.
1: Now, what did any family risk, any non-Jewish family risk, taking in a child like this and pretending, I think in this case, that she was a niece from the country? What did anyone risk doing that? Did they risk their own lives?
2: Well, they risked their own lives, absolutely. At the very least, they risked being taken away and put into one of the concentration camps, the Ravensbrücks, the Auschwitz.
1: But the difficulty here was that this family had a great deal to hide.
2: Yeah. And not only them. As I say, André's dad, Louis, he sort of headed up one of the cells of this network. And so all those other members of that cell, they had to be brought on board with it. They had to know that this girl was now living with them because she posed a risk for them too.
1: What were you able to find about the consideration of these people before it was said, okay, the kid can stay?
2: Apparently there was no question from every other member of the network. Yes, they were prepared to risk their lives as well. I mean, the sacrifice they all made, small sacrifices, those sort of little heroic things that we don't think of as heroism, just sharing meager portions of bread, trying to hide her in plain sight, and as you said, they passed her off as a family member. Rhian

0: enrolled her in the school that she was going to, but under the name of Lavawa.
1: So she went back to the same school.
0: Same school. And
1: different
0: name. Brilliant, brilliant principal. It was a girls' school. Very progressive. The first only girls-only school in Paris. And she colluded with them, the family as well, to change her name and hide her in plain sight.
1: So her family was taken away in the winter of 42?
0: Yes, November 42.
1: And what was the Paris like that family was surviving in, the family that took in the child?
0: The kind of deprivations that the average Parisian was subjected to, you can't compare it to something like the Holocaust in a camp. It was more insidious than that. It was a total denial of food. The rations that they were being able to get, when they could get them, were so meagre. It was the brutality of, particularly when they created this French regime, part of the Nazis, who then also were rounding up fellow Parisians. So there were a group, a militia, who formed of French people, mostly men, I'm sorry to say, and they thought that the Nazis were going to win, so they sided with them. Now, they became a bigger threat than the Nazis in the end because they were being paid per head of fellow French people that they captured, they pointed the finger at. They were nasty, nasty, their own countrymen.
1: But the lack of food, of course, meant another thing for the Levallois family. They had to find food for Josie.
0: They did. They couldn't get her any documentation to be able to get rations. She couldn't get a ration passport or book what they had. And so they shared what they had. But here's the beautiful thing. Enough people in and around Montparnasse who knew what was going on in that Levallois apartment, they smuggled food and left it with the concierge downstairs. And he would just knock on the door. Here's a little basket with some extra food, and they never knew where it came from.
1: So what did you discover the family did in the resistance? What were they actually engaged in doing on a sort of day-to-day basis?
0: Day-to-day basis was helping procure false documents, passports, any kind of ID documents, ration cards. And yet, funny enough, they never kept one for themselves for Josie. Also trying to help any young male still in Paris from being taken into Germany to work. Because that's what a lot of the young males, that's what they were doing, rounding them up still. They were French, they didn't want to kill them, so they put them into work in Germany. So things like that, getting false medical certificates for many of them. And then, of course, there was the spying on all the different areas in which where the Nazis had headquarters, anything was going on. But they were also going out of Paris to complete missions where the submarine docks were, to be able to go there and see the rebuilding, because the Allies actually did bomb those submarine docks on the coast, and then they just rebuilt them. But the one that got me the most, and guys, I know this because Tina, Louis's wife, wrote about it in her statement, and I've got it in the book. It's a vignette in the book. It should be a story in itself. Louis, André's dad, had been a draftsman, an architect in his working life. And he got asked by the network in London, or the heads in London, because they were getting their information. They were smuggling in radios that were being dropped, going out into the countryside and picking up radios that they could transmit from. And they knew that something was going on in Normandy. And so Louis had to get himself to Normandy and use his skills to be able to see what he could and get an idea and draw the bunkers and all the setup that the Nazis were doing along the Normandy coast.
1: Using his skills.
0: And he was doing this in March 1944 as they were planning for D-Day. And his sketches made it back to London and then helped the Allies for D-Day.
1: And how long was Josie, the child, with the piano teaching family?
0: Until the July 1944. And then things went bad.
1: They looked after each other, but they were betrayed.
0: Yes.
1: How did that occur?
0: The only way it was ever going to happen, somebody dobbed in one of their fellow cell members,

0: woman. She had been married to a Jewish man and he'd been taken away early on in the piece, and she had a son, 7-year-old boy. She got rounded up, taken in, questioned, well, not questioned, tortured, because they wanted names out of her. And she wouldn't give any names. And then they brought her 7-year-old son into the room with her and put a gun to his head.
1: Yeah.
0: And she gave her names. And Andre and Tina totally understood, totally. There was nothing to forgive, given what happened to them subsequently. You've got to read the book, guys, to find out what that was.
1: Yes.
0: There was nothing to forgive. It was her son. You do anything you can for your family, and it meant squealing on all her fellow operatives.
1: What happened to Josie at that point?
0: Well, Josie, they had a signal for Josie. If ever there was any danger when she came home from school, that the signal was, no piano lesson today, run and tell Monique that there's no piano lesson for her either. So when she came home from school and the Nazis opened the door in her apartment, pointing their guns at her, Andre's mum managed to fight off one of those SS. They probably thought a woman well into her 60s didn't need to be restrained. And she called out those words. No piano lesson today, darling. Run and tell Monique. And that meant go to Monique's house, because Monique's mother had offered to take her and protect her if anything happened to the Lavois.

0: On ABC Radio National, this is Late Night Live. I'm David Marr, and I'm talking to Heather Morris about her new book, The Piano Teacher of Montparnasse. What happened to her after a couple of years in that family?
1: Well, when the war was over, Josie then trained to be a teacher, but she found she couldn't get any work in Paris because she was still a Jew.
0: So this is 1944, so Paris is still occupied.
1: Yeah, well, even after that, 45, after the war's over. So it was about 1948 that she was qualified as a teacher and couldn't get any work. And so André said to her, well, then you have to go somewhere where you think you can be free and you can do what you want. And she chose New York. So she sailed to New York, took a bit of time, she got work, had to do some more training, met a man, fell in love, as you do. Got married, and for a honeymoon, she took him back to Paris to meet the only mother and grandmother that she knew. As a wedding present, André gave her the piano.
0: Aha, that's how that.
1: And it sailed on the Queen Mary back to New York, and there Josie taught her daughters to play the piano, and then she taught her granddaughter. Do you want me to share another story with you regarding Josie as an older woman on her deathbed, literally? There's another piece, it's Arabesque, also Debussy, that was her favourite. Cara lives in LA. Her grandmother and her family live in New York. Cara got a call, it was COVID time, she was trapped in LA. She got a call from her mum to say that her grandmother would probably not survive the rest of the day.
0: This is Josie.
1: This is young Josie, who's now a woman in her 70s. And Cara wanted to talk to her, and her mother said, well, you can talk, she won't answer you. She hasn't responded to anyone, family or medical staff, for days. And so we're all here with her now. So Cara tried to talk to her and then realised that wasn't doing anything. And she asked her mother to put the phone on the pillow beside her grandmother's head. And Cara started playing arabesque on the piano, because she was in her studio where that piano lives.
0: On the piano.
1: On the piano. And that woman who died a couple of hours later, when she heard that music, her hands lifted off the bed and she started with her fingers as if she was playing it. And Cara said, all I heard was the gasp in the room from everybody seeing the response, how music had gone deeper than any words into that woman and, well, reminded her of what music had meant to her. Her grandmother said to her every time she was with her that the piano saved her life, because she used the piano and the music that she could make from it to drown out the noises outside, to drown out the noises in her own head, her words, the noises of trying not to think where my mama and brother were, where my family. And so she used that piano.

0: So the girl learning the piano in Montparnasse survived the war.
1: Yep.
0: I'm curious that we don't really know Josie's name. What was the feeling there of the family that they didn't want this?
1: Not all of them. So this is out of respect for some members of the family.
0: For some.
1: And you touched on it. Why? And here's the reason why. Because they fear the rise in anti-Semitism in America and their names and them being identified as being part of a Jewish family of whom there's a story about. And so it's not all the family.
0: Right.
1: But it was two, and that was enough for me. So I said to the other family members, you all agree, or we don't name her. And so that's why she's not named. The funny thing is, actually, you can't find out quite easily.
0: Well, yes, because we know the name of the composer granddaughter.
1: Yes,
0: it would not be hard.
1: But it's not the same name. But
0: no.
1: Andre, after the war, I want to hate de Gaulle and I want to love him. After the war, when he's now got himself in the presidential palace and he's running France, he offered to all the men in France who stepped forward and said, I fought in the resistance, he offered them a pension unequivocally. Here it is. He could not conceive that a woman of any sort, had anything to do with fighting for his country. It just wasn't there. So he said to any woman who wanted to claim a pension, you have to prove you're in the resistance. So both Andre and her mom, Tina, they had to write these statements. And in those statements, they detailed the missions that they went on. They named a fellow men and women who were in their cell. I have their real names. I have their aliases. And then they had to get two men who were already acknowledged as being senior, sort of part of the resistance, those mostly working with the network that de Gaulle was running out of London. You remember, de Gaulle was sitting in London, all this is happening. And they had to then vouch for them and write supporting documents that these two women...
0: Which is for you...
1: Gold!
0: Gold, gold, gold. A terrible imposition.
1: Yeah,
0: a terrible,
1: I mean,
0: imposition for the people involved, but for you, a river of gold.
1: And when we dug out those archives, they had never been looked at from the day they were then filed back in 1950. No researcher, no historian. We could see, well, when was the last time these are accessed? Well, they've never been accessed.
0: So you were the first there?
1: We were the first to get our hands on them. And we got them translated, of course, for me. After the war, Yad Vashem in Jerusalem declared her one amongst the righteous and gave her the Medal of Honor for saving this young girl.
0: What do you want people to take from this account, another account of both horror and heroism, but what do you want people, all these years later, to read in that book?
1: Yeah. Look, for me, it's about people who found courage beyond what they would have imagined they had. They were forced into either submit or fight, and this family chose to fight back. So, of course, there's this incredible courage from everybody that's involved in the story. But, you know, for me, one of the big things of the story, and right from the get-go, this is the one that kept going around in my head, was that word sacrifice. And for me, the first and the most significant sacrifice was Josie's mum.

0: sending her daughter out in an occupied country in the middle of the night in the hope that she might survive. She didn't let her come with her and her brother.
1: Mm-hmm.
0: What she would have known about, but that was early days with Auschwitz, and certainly it was not known as a camp in 42. That was when it was starting to be, you know, of course, built, and Luddy was one of those people building it. But that ultimate sacrifice to, you know, try and secure the safety of one of your children, the sacrifice of the Lavawa family and everything they did, not only sharing their food, but Josie was a growing girl. And so Tina and Andre were cutting up their old clothing to create clothing for her, to fit her. Several other people who found out about it, who knew it. No one said a word. Nothing was spoken to them. But there were enough people in Montparnasse that knew what was going on there, and they would smuggle shoes and warm coats and things for her to get through another winter. So this sacrifice by so many. And, you know, when I met Andre's granddaughter in Paris, and after we'd spent a bit of time together, I finally got up the courage to ask her, given that she was a blood relative of Andre, how do you want me to portray the relationship that, as you understand it, between your grandmother and Josie? I don't want to make it into something that wasn't, or that you're going to say to me, no, you know, she was my grandmother. And she said, I can tell you right now, she could not have loved another human being more. And she showed it physically, emotionally, and everything that she did for the rest of her life. Even though Josie went to live in America, she was still very, very attached all back to her family in Paris and visited there as often as they could. So that love, the love for a stranger and love for country, those people were fighting for their country.
1: Do you think it teaches us not to do such horrors again?
0: It bloody should.
1: That's not my question, Heather. Do you think it does?
0: Look, all too many times I feel smacked around the head with the whole, you know, sort of notion that we don't learn. Why don't we learn? And so we allow things to repeat.
1: Heather, thank you for joining us on Late Night Live.
0: My absolute pleasure, David.
1: I've been speaking to Heather Morris, who is the author of The Tattooist of Auschwitz and the books that followed, and now The Piano Teacher of Montparnasse, published by Firefinch.

0: And that's the show. Kate Grenville and Sally Young aren't by trade detectives, but both have been busy lately solving old Australian mysteries. The great novelist Grenville decides the fate of a country schoolteacher accused in the 1880s of beating his pupils. And the historian Sally Young identifies, after all these years, finally, the man who stole the mace from the Victorian Parliament in 1891. That's next.
1: It's 1983, and Alan Bond has just won the America's Cup.
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5: Hello, Meredith Lake here from Soul Search. When the Strait of Hormuz closed, the whole world took notice. It underlined how vulnerable our globalised economies can be. But what if we organised our lives to be more local than global? Lower tech, lower consumption, and closer to the ground. The late Wendell Berry explored this alternative modernity, and Professor Robert Jensen will share his thoughts on it next. That's Soul Search coming up on ABC Radio National.

0: ABC News with David Rollins. Australia's National Science Agency has formed a partnership with a major pharmaceuticals giant to find new ways to prepare the country for biosecurity risks. The CSIRO and Moderna will establish a pipeline of research programs under the five-year agreement aimed at developing measures to protect Australia from emerging infectious diseases. Defence Minister Richard Marles says it's important to for the country's national resilience that Australia can respond quickly and effectively to biosecurity threats. Israelis have held a moment of silence to mark 3 years since the October 7 Hamas attacks, which killed around 1,200 people and saw 251 others taken hostage. Israel's subsequent war on Gaza has since reportedly killed more than 74,000 Palestinians. And despite a ceasefire struck last year, Israeli airstrikes and attacks have continued. Sultana Hillis is displaced from eastern Gaza and says she just wants to feel safe.
1: We have no shelter. We wonder whether one place or another is safe. Warplanes are everywhere and the bombing and strikes are constant. There is no food, no safety, nothing at all.
0: Former Australian soldiers say the Mount Bundy Defence Training Base near Darwin has rough terrain and hot, humid conditions following the death of young Corporal Brendan Hannam. The Defence Minister, Richard Marles, is asking the Defence Force Chief to review the death and other fatal training incidents for risk factors, including fatigue. Darwin-based Army veteran Sam Weston says heat stress and fatigue were regular risks when he trained at the base. He says the training conditions at Mount Bundy and other Australian facilities need to be harsh in order to prepare troops for lethal combat overseas.
2: I mean, look at where we've been deployed. You know, most places we've been deployed have been hot, dusty, unhabitable places. So, yeah, sadly, that you need that type of training to prepare yourself for the real thing.
0: The federal government's controversial private health insurance changes are on shaky ground after the Greens sent its strongest signal yet that it would not back the legislation in its current form. Here's National Health reporter Stephanie Dalzell.
3: The government plans to wind back the rebate those aged 65 and over receive on their private health cover, saving about $3 billion to spend elsewhere in the aged care system. With the coalition already vowing to block the legislation in the Senate, Labor needs the Greens to pass the bill. Today, a Labor-led inquiry endorsed the proposal, but the Greens say they have serious concerns about the bill in its current form. The ABC understands the minor party is looking at different options to amend the legislation, such as exempting pensioners from the changes.
0: The South Australian government says it will ban good character references in sentencing for all criminal offences. The references are used in courtrooms to advocate for shorter sentences for criminals on the basis of their good character. Currently, SA has banned judges from considering these references for child sexual offences if their good character may have played a role in their offending. SA Attorney General Kaya Ma says expanding the ban to all other criminal offences was based on testimony from victim survivors and evidence of an interstate law council.
4: What we have heard from victim survivors is the trauma it can often cause, regardless of what the crime is, but also the other bodies that have looked at this, like the New South Wales Law Council findings, that it is really hard to make a distinction between one crime and another when it comes to these sorts of reforms.
0: Harrison James is a survivor and co-founder of the Your Reference Ain't Relevant campaign. He says a person's reputation should never be a discount on their sentence.
5: The fact that somebody was a wonderful colleague, neighbour or football coach doesn't make what they did to their victim any less serious. And a survivor shouldn't have to compete with an offender's reputation in the courtroom.
0: A funeral with full police honours has been held in Sydney for 20-year-old Constable Mia Lay. Danuti Kazaki reports.
6: The funeral was held at St Andrew's Cathedral in Sydney's CBD this afternoon, followed by a guard of honour led by several mounted police and hundreds of police officers marching while members of the public lined nearby Bathurst Street in the 20-year-old's honour. Police Commissioner Mal Lanyon announced the young officer would be granted posthumously two police medals.
7: Today we gather not only to mourn Mia's passing, but also to celebrate her life and the remarkable impact she made in such a short time.
6: Constable Lay was a passenger in a police car that hit a tree in Redfern while responding to a job last month.
8: ABC Radio National. Hello, Meredith Lake here with Soul Search. When the Strait of Hormuz closed, the whole world took notice. It underlined how vulnerable our globalised economies can be. But what if we organised our lives to be more local than global? Lower tech, lower consumption, and closer to the ground.
9: Wendell focused very much on not just a kind of cosmopolitan life, but a life rooted in the land and in a place, arguing for a return to a more sustainable agriculture. You can't know who you are if you don't know where you are.
8: Wendell Berry was a poet, a novelist, a small farmer, and an environmentalist. He was a lover of the soil and a critic of consumerist modernity. He wrote more than 50 books from a cabin on his family farm in rural Kentucky. And from The Unsettling of America to Why I Will Not Buy a Computer, his writings have spurred all kinds of people to rethink life in the Americas. His readers included bell hooks, Barbara Kingsolver, Nick Offerman, and Barack Obama. Wendell Berry died back in August at the age of 92, and I want to look back on his ideas and what they might have to offer today. How could we rethink work and economics, tradition and technology? Can we learn from a more sustainable past without replicating its injustices or giving up the benefits of progress?
9: It's a trade-off. What I always call the high-energy, high-technology economy has produced things that even, you know, when I was young, couldn't be imagined. But there are costs, and those costs are both ecological and social.
8: Robert Jensen is an author and an academic at the University of Texas. The latest of his own many books is This I Don't Believe, A Fulfilling Life Without Meaning. And Robert has a deep but complicated relationship with Wendell Berry's ideas. Hello, Robert.
9: Hi, Meredith. Great to be with you today.
8: I wonder if you could take me to rural Kentucky, to Wendell Berry's farm. I understand you've been there. Just paint me a picture. What's it like?
9: Yeah. Well, many people might recognize Wendell from his writing. He was an incredible poet and novelist and essayist. But he was also at the forefront of what we would in the U.S. call the movement for a sustainable agriculture. Wendell in 1977 published an incredible book called The Unsettling of America that put a critique of industrial agriculture on the map in a new way. And that's how I met him. Wendell is a very good friend with Wes Jackson, a leading sustainable agriculture researcher who's a friend of mine and co-author of mine. And so I did get a chance to meet and chat with Wendell, but like most people, it was his writing that was so moving for me. Writing that changed the way I saw the world, writing that I brought into the classroom as often as I could. And in perhaps one of my favorite journalistic pieces ever, took me out to Kentucky to write a profile of his wife. His wife, Tanya, is an extraordinary person as well and had never been really profiled in a magazine. And I talked her into letting me come out and write about her. And so that was a high point of the journalistic side of my writing.
8: That house, I understand, was built out of materials that the Berrys salvaged from cabins that his own family over many generations had used before. He talked about it as the long-legged house where he and Tanya lived. Tell me more about it, because the place is so significant. The household, the farm, the home is so central to his vision and to his philosophy of life. So what was it like as a place?
9: Well, that long-legged house became his writing cabin, and they eventually moved into a more conventional house. But your emphasis on place is exactly correct. A quick little story. A friend of mine had a quote from Wendell on his board that said, you can't know who you are if you don't know where you are. In other words, Wendell was focused very much on not just a kind of cosmopolitan life, but a life rooted in the land and in a place. And I was going to use that in a book. And so I wrote to Wendell because I couldn't find a reference to it. And I said, Wendell, I'm sorry to bother you, but is this in fact your words? And if so, did you publish them? And he wrote back with his characteristic sense of humor. He said, I've written so much, I don't know. It sounds like something I would say, but I don't remember saying it. And then he said, the only thing that amazes me is anybody cares what I have to say in the first place. But place was very important to Wendell. And I as someone who wasn't rooted that way, who moved around a lot, it helped me understand the power of place. And Wendell wrote very eloquently about that. And for him, it was Kentucky, where he grew up. Now, Wendell was a kind of a protege of Wallace Stegner, a famous American writer. Mm-hmm. And Wendell was what you would say was on the fast track to become a literary star. And he went to Europe and he spent some time in New York. But he's spoken very often about being pulled back to the land he grew up on. And he and his wife, Tanya, did move back to Kentucky, had two children, and lived there for the rest of their lives. Another example of Wendell's sense of humor, I've heard him say a few times, and I'm sure he's said it many times. He said, I have the odd experience of traveling around a lot to tell people to stay home. and that's in a sense what he did. He was generous with his time. I don't think he really liked to travel, but he did it. And the message was, find a place. And when I interviewed Tanya, I asked her, what do you tell young people who come to see you? Because there was kind of a steady stream of often young people who wanted to learn the Barry secret and would come to Kentucky. And Tanya and Wendell were generous in entertaining them. And Tanya said, all we ever told them was find a place where you want to be and stay put. And I think you mentioned the kind of disconnected experience of the modern world in which we're supposed to feel connected by technology, but people so rarely do. And I think Wendell's focus on place is very important. I learned it later in my life when, after retiring, I moved to a piece of land in northern New Mexico in the mountains where I'm speaking to you from. And I have fallen in love with this place. I didn't grow up in the mountains. I've lived all over the country. But I now consider myself to be very much defined by this place I live, by the fruit trees we tend, by my garden, by the wood I cut for our stove. And so I guess I've always been a slow learner. But later in life, I'm learning, well, gosh, Tanya and Wendell were right. Place is everything. Mm.
10: That vision that he had and that he embodied in his own life, in his own household, in his own family, of being what you're describing, a placed people, that was his term. There's so much that's difficult about that that Wendell saw with such clear eyes. I mean, in that part of rural Kentucky where he and many generations of his family had lived, farming was in flux, to put it mildly. The old ways of connecting to that place through working the soil had not just vanished, but been, well, trashed, you might say, by what he diagnosed as the problems with big agriculture. So talk to me more about being placed and the role that farming had in that for him.
9: Yeah. You know, I'm old enough, I'm 68, to remember when family farms were commonplace. I grew up in North Dakota in the upper Midwest, also farm country. And small family farms where a family could make a living from 100 acres, a couple hundred acres. That's increasingly impossible given the economics of farming these days. And now farms of many thousands of acres are the norm. And Wendell saw what was lost with that, not just often a more sustainable form of agriculture. Not all family farms are well run, of course, but you have a better chance of farming responsibly when people know the land they're farming. I mentioned Wendell's friend, Wes Jackson. Wes has always talked about an appropriate eyes to acres ratio, that you have to have a certain number of people watching the land. Another quick footnote, Wendell and Wes argue about who actually said that. Wendell said, I'm sure Wes came up with that one. And Wes always says, you know, I think Wendell said that first and I stole it from him. an indication of a great relationship between the two where creative ideas flowed freely. But, you know, Wendell wrote not only in his nonfiction, in essays arguing for a return to a more sustainable agriculture. It also is in his throughout his fiction. And his novels about that area and the people in that area are often heartbreaking. I don't know how else to

0: to say it. I taught one of his novels in a class, a book called Jaber Crow, and it ends in a way that even my, you know, urban students were guaranteed to cry. You couldn't read the end of that book without crying, because it was about the destruction of a family's farm. And Wendell wrote about that.
1: Barbara Kingsolver's Pulitzer Prize winner, Demon Copperhead, is set not so far away, similarly in small farming tobacco communities, presents the kind of world that in many ways Wendell Berry was trying to understand and reimagine.
0: Yeah, and I think one of the important aspects of Wendell's writing is that he didn't romanticize rural life or farming. If you read his novels, the characters are the usual variation in the human species of everything from noble and thoughtful to, you know, to con men and folks you can't trust. So Wendell was very clear that he wasn't trying to present some romanticized view of rural life, but to point out that rural people matter. And one of the things, you know, he was a very gentle man in a lot of ways, I think. But he could get angry. And one of the things that angered him, you could see whenever he spoke about it, was the way that urban people sometimes denigrate rural people. Now, this might be a particular American phenomenon, but cosmopolitan, educated urban elites will often speak of rural people in very denigrating ways. I mean, as someone who
1: calling
0: came
1: them
0: from
1: deplorables, you know, this, well, this idea of deplorables, of the rural hick.
0: And Wes and Wendell both were always arguing that you can't devalue a people and expect the land on which they live to be cared for. That, you know, there's a deep connection in both Wendell and Wes's work about the importance not only of the land, but of the people who care for the land. And that's a cultural phenomenon. You don't just drop down onto a piece of land and take care of it. It's tradition. It's experience, and both Wendell and Wes talk about this too. It's love. There's a deep sense of love that comes through in Wendell's writing. People's love for each other, even when times are hard, and people's love for the land. And another thing that's very important is people's love for work, work that is worth doing. One of my favorite stories of Wendell's is called The Art of Loading Brush. And it's a story about a work crew that cleans up the brush on the side of the road, but does a poor job of stacking and disposing of it. And one of the older characters in Wendell's fictional life comes by and cleans it up with a young man and makes the point that even something as simple and in some ways unimportant as loading and clearing brush should be done with attention and done with affection and done right, because that's the way you care for things, is by working hard to make things right.
1: Robert, I'd really love to talk to you about the nature of work, because I think work is one of the spheres in which the opportunities and the anxieties of our own age are very sharp. But as I'm listening to you, I'm thinking about that idea of caring for land involves caring for people, indeed an affection for those who inhabit the land. Right now I'm here in Mbantwa Alice Springs, which has a very complicated history in terms of the displacement and yet the survival and resilience of First Nations community, a story of land use that includes unpaid labor that some would describe as slavery, and ongoing questions about how to be a community that encompasses all of this in a place that is now under considerable stress from rising heat and a range of other climate factors.
0: Yeah.
1: Wendell Berry over there in Kentucky was wide-eyed about some of those dynamics too. And I know that his own family, this multi-generational small farming family, also had slave owners among its earlier generations. Yeah. And alongside his book on the unsettling of America, his book, The Hidden Wound, also published in the 70s, attempted to name and to some degree grapple with where work can be abuse in relation to the land. I wonder what you make of that book of his and his attempt to live in a, I guess what you might now call a post-colonial way on that ancestral land.
0: In Wendell's earlier writing, including The Hidden Wound, he pointed out that one of the effects of slavery is to denigrate labor. If you denigrate the people who do work in order to enslave them, you're inevitably going to denigrate work itself. And Wendell did grapple with that. In later writing, I found his work less compelling, I think because the white South, the rural white South especially, did come under such criticism. I think Wendell was a little too quick to defend the notion of the Confederacy as being in some sense noble. In one of his later books, I found it unfortunate that he kind of rallied to defend what he apparently saw as a heritage worth defending. So, you know, to say I appreciate Wendell doesn't mean I agree with him on everything, as should be the case. I mean, I can't imagine two people agreeing about everything. And I think that's reflective of white America's difficulty grappling with the legacy of, as you pointed out, indigenous genocide and slavery. I'm a white American. I've certainly grappled and failed at times, tried to write about that. So Wendell's record on that, for me, is mixed. But he did understand the importance of it. And the way that when you treat people badly, you're going to treat the land badly. When you denigrate work, you're going to have a hard time restoring that conception of honorable labor. And I find that, especially in the digital age, really a compelling problem. Another thing I heard Wendell say once, he said, you know that our economy is off kilter when we have a phrase, TGIF. Thank God it's Friday. And he said, if you're yearning for the end of your work week, it means at some level you know your work is not worth doing. And Wendell said, it's a sad commentary on the economy we've built, in which so many people look forward to not having to work. Now, I don't want to be, you know, naive. A lot of people do manual labor, do work that's literally backbreaking and very difficult. So we, again, don't want to romanticize manual labor. But I do think that a life in which we have a chance to use our bodies productively and to share in that physical labor that has to get done is a very enriching life. Wendell wrote about it, and I certainly experienced it.
1: 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My name's Meredith Lake, and I'm speaking with Emeritus Professor Robert Jensen from the University of Texas about the American writer, farmer, and activist Wendell Berry, who passed away in late August 2026. As Robert said, Wendell Berry was renowned as a poet, essayist, novelist, and writer, who also, in his own life, attempted to embody, I guess, a philosophy of a fulfilling life that connected place to people, to meaningful work. Robert, listening to you, I'm struck that perhaps we use this word work as if we know what it means. What is work? Is it the same thing as labor? And what is meaningful, or at least fulfilling work, as you understand it?
0: Well, first of all, as we've been discussing, we live in an economy and in a world where a lot of work is brutalizing. When you think about especially coerced labor or the fact there's still slave labor in the world today, you know, some estimates are there are as many as 40 million people still living under conditions that are appropriately called slavery. And of course, very highly exploitive labor with people who have little recourse, maybe as many as a billion people. In the United States, for instance, a lot of very dangerous jobs in meatpacking plants, a lot of very strenuous jobs in agriculture are done primarily by migrants, often undocumented, open to exploitation. We all hear the stories. So we don't want to, again, romanticize

0: work with adults. And I learned a lot from that experience about how to get along with coworkers and how to do work well. And so to me, you know, the world wasn't necessarily a better place because I was stacking boxes, but it was meaningful to me. So there's a lot of individual variation in the human species, and we find different things meaningful.
1: Mm. Over the last summer, I read Wendell Berry's little essay on Why I Will Not Buy a Computer, which, again, yeah. he published back in the 70s. And yeah. I didn't grow up with the internet, but I have had a computer for pretty much all my adult life. And it's become very difficult for someone like me to imagine living without at least a computer.
0: Yeah. yeah.
1: And yet we do, don't we, attempt to make things easier for ourselves, to make our work easier for ourselves. And this is what drives so much of our technological innovation, including in kind of computing and digital spheres.
0: Yeah.
1: So what is it about work that shouldn't be avoided through the adoption of technologies that might ease some of those burdens?
0: Right. You know, technology, there's no simple answer to the question of which technologies should we adopt and which should we reject. Wendell's essay about why he didn't buy a computer gave a list of criteria, and it was sensible in a lot of ways. But of course, Wendell Berry did use a computer in the sense that as a writer in a computer age, eventually his writing went into a computer. He didn't do it himself. But as he acknowledged, eventually he paid somebody to enter his manuscripts yeah. into a computer, because you can't send a manuscript to a publisher that isn't digital at this point in history. So I think Wendell wasn't trying to preach from on high or suggest that he was morally superior. He was actually saying, my life is better when I don't find it weighed down with new technology. And that's certainly understandable. It can cause problems. I've mentioned several times now my friend Wes Jackson, who was a lifelong friend of Wendell's. Wes never used a computer either. And I can tell you, trying to co-author a book with somebody who won't use a computer is a real pain in the butt. So, you know, there are ups and downs to it. And we don't want to romanticize technologies of the past. I mean, you know, Wendell Berry didn't use a computer, but he used a typewriter. His wife, Tanya.
1: In fact, Tanya did, yes.
0: Yeah, and that's, there's a whole story behind their relationship and how she would edit as she typed, and a kind of cottage industry the two of them had.
1: Cottage industry is an important phrase, I think, because so much of what, of the reflection on work that we find in Berry's writings, and I wonder what you think about this, Robert, is about its sphere, this idea that perhaps the household, the cottage even, the log cabin, may be the appropriate primary sphere of work, not in the sense of domestic versus non-domestic work, but as an arena. Maybe it's back to that eyes to acres ratio thing. I wonder what you make of that in light of the way so many of us now work in ways that are quite disconnected from the particular place where we might be.
0: Right. And disconnected from the end product. Disconnection is kind of the watchword of the modern economy. You know, we can reflect on the COVID experience when all of a sudden the so-called global supply chain broke down because of the virus. And we saw that while our economy seems to be this incredible engine of production, it's really incredibly fragile. And your point is well taken, that when economic production is rooted in households and regions, it means you may not have as many sparkly things to buy in the store, but it's a more secure way of living. And every mile that we expand the economic production process makes that more fragile. And we're dealing with that now.
1: The Strait of Hormuz closes, and we all know about it.
0: Yeah, the U.S. attack on Iran had implications that sadly our administration wasn't apparently able to predict, even though most people saw it coming. So it's a trade-off. What I always call the high-energy, high-technology economy has produced things that even, you know, when I was young, couldn't be imagined. The fact that I am speaking to you halfway around the world with

0: ease was kind of hard to imagine back then. And those are benefits in certain ways. But there are costs. And I think we're often too quick when we think about the modern economy to raise up the benefits and extol the great virtues of all we can do now without factoring in the costs. And those costs are both ecological and social. The disconnection you're talking about, as well as the deepening destruction of ecosystems all over the world to produce all of these sparkly things that we take for granted.
1: Robert, people interpret Berry in different ways when it comes to the question of his religious ethics and convictions. I know he was a Baptist and in some ways part of a tradition that has produced many skeptics of certain technologies. The Anabaptists, the Mennonites, have, in American history, certainly often created whole communities that are resistant to certain technological innovations. How do you see the role of faith in the formation and expression of his values? Do you see him as part of that tradition or as something else?
0: You know, Wendell, I think, was rather vague about what he meant when he said he was a Christian. I could never really get a very good idea of what that theologically meant for Wendell. But I think that's true of a lot of people who identify with a religious tradition that they grew up in that's important to their community. It doesn't mean they believe everything that's often associated with that faith. So I claim no insights into Wendell's religious thinking. But you're absolutely correct that he did identify quite strongly with the Amish community, which is in the U.S. the most well-known religious community that resists some technologies. Now, the Amish, they do reject a number of modern technologies. So in some Amish communities, there are still no telephones, for instance. They adopt the internet sometimes to do business and sometimes not. I spent some time with a Bruderhof community, another of those Anabaptist sects that ran businesses and had internet access and email accounts to manage their businesses, but in everyday life tried to minimize that. There were no television sets in the Bruderhof family living units. They listened to music on CDs. You know, they didn't just wholesale reject everything. The criteria was, how will this affect family life and community life? And I think that's something independent of anybody's religious tradition. Before we, you know, embrace a technology, we might ask, how will this affect our family life? How will this affect community life? Now, we unfortunately didn't ask many of those questions when social media began 10, 15, 20 years ago. And now we're dealing with the consequences of technologies that have dramatically affected family and community life, often in very negative ways. But the problem is those companies that produce those technologies are now incredibly powerful and wealthy. In Australia, you're going through the question of social media bans for children. It's coming up in various states in the U.S. And no matter what one thinks about, you know, the best approach, in some ways, to use a rural metaphor, the horse has gotten out of the corral on that one. It's hard to reel back in those powerful technologies once they're out in society.
1: Hence Wendell Berry's point that the choice is actually at the point of adoption, not further down the track. We live at a time where there are, and here in Australia as well as I know in the US, where some communities are very actively exploring kind of back to the land movements that they come in different shapes and sizes and different forms with different motivations. I have to admit, I'm nervous about those that seem to be accompanied by a desire to return to a role for women in those communities that's quite different to what I've come to enjoy in terms of the freedoms and choices and opportunities that I have, not least because women of previous generations fought for those for me. And I know you've thought very deeply about the gender dynamics of these things. You profiled Wendell's wife, Tanya, as you've said, Robert. How gendered is this conversation, or should this conversation be, about meaningful work and work on the land? What are the risks around it, and what are the potential benefits even for women in this, what can sound like a throwback, I guess?
0: I think your concern is correct, and too often there is a throwback. You know, again, I'm not sure how much this phrase is, or this term is used in Australia, but the term trad wife, traditional wife, this yearning to go back to an explicitly patriarchal family structure, I find very disturbing. You see it not only in the back to the land movement, but in, you know, conservative politics more generally in the United States. So to say that modern technology and a modern economy has been destructive, as I think it has been for both communities and the land, isn't to say there aren't aspects of the modern world that aren't very important, such as the expansion of rights for women. Again, I'm old enough to remember when my mother would sign her name, Mrs. John Jensen. She didn't have an identity outside of her marriage. And thankfully, that's not common anymore. There is a lot in feminism that we should celebrate and not, you know, give ground on. This is one place where I think Wendell's thinking actually was not very progressive. Wendell's account of feminism, I think, was very distorted, and his willingness to overlook the dark side of patriarchy was, I think, a problem. Again, to say that I respect and admire and learn from Wendell Berry's work doesn't mean I agreed with him on everything. So, as is always the case, hearkening back to tradition without critical thinking is very dangerous, because there's a dark side to traditions. We've talked about two of them, the racism and the sexism that was so woven into the fabric of life, not only in rural areas, but pretty much everywhere in the world. And so there has to be this conversation between that which we need to go back to, a less energy-intensive way of living, for instance, less reliance on global supply chains. I think those are inevitably part of our future, because we simply can't continue on this path of ecological destruction indefinitely. But there's also things that we need to reject from those traditions, and ways in which, you know, so-called modern thinking is incredibly important. And I think feminism is probably at the center of that, the demand that we not go back on the rights that women have won in recent decades.
1: On ABC Radio National, by podcast, and across the Pacific on Radio Australia, you're listening to Soul Search. I'm Meredith Lake, and I'm in conversation today with Emeritus Professor Robert Jensen. Over many years, he's engaged with the life and work of Wendell Berry and his wife, Tanya Berry. And yet, Robert doesn't agree with everything that Wendell did or thought. And in fact, on some of the biggest questions, he had a very different view. Such as, is there a God? Is there intrinsic meaning to the lives we live on this earth? Robert's own latest book is called This I Don't Believe, A Fulfilling Life Without Meaning. And Robert, I have to ask you about this, because it seems to me that an idea of the sacred infuses so much of what Berry was about. And yet, for you, that seems an unnecessary concept or category, or at least something fundamentally foreign, if I've got that right. Tell me more about this very remarkable divergence, if I can put it that way.
0: Yeah, well, I'm what in philosophical terms we would call a materialist, a physicalist. I don't believe there's a spiritual, non-physical plane of existence. I certainly don't believe in a theistic account of history with a deity, a god, or anything like that. You know, the easiest way to say it is I don't do transcendence. The concept of something beyond the ordinary, everyday physical just never resonated for me. Now, I realize that makes me perhaps a bit of an oddball. I mean, if you look at human history, that concept of mysticism, spirituality, transcendence is very common, not only in organized religion, but across, you know, many traditions. So I simply, you know, went away another way. And the book is an attempt partly to reflect on why that might have been the case.

0: But in addition to pointing out the differences, I think it's also interesting to see how people can get to the same place. So I've been mentioning Wes Jackson, Wendell Berry, and myself. Wendell came out of a Christian tradition and held on to it. Wes came out of a Christian tradition and eventually let go of it. And I never had much of a religious tradition in my life at all. Yet all three of us would agree on the absolute importance of ecological sustainability beyond just, you know, a buzzword that has to do with recycling or buying organic. The modern world, the high energy, high technology world, is fundamentally at odds with any conception of a sustainable human presence on the planet. Now, on those matters, the three of us probably agreed on almost everything. We got to it through different ways. And I think the book I wrote, you know, This I Don't Believe, the title, by the way, is a play on an American radio program called This I Believe, is not only an attempt to explain a particular philosophical and theological position I hold, but to talk about how those differences, and those differences, as we know, can be extraordinarily important in the world when we see people literally going to war over differences in religious doctrine. But it need not be an impediment to also finding common ground on important questions. And I can't think of anything more important than whether or not the human species can come into a sustainable relationship with the larger living world. I use different terms than Wendell might have, but the goal in some ways is very much the same. And so what's common, I think, is a kind of a sense of joy in this world. Wendell certainly had it. Wes certainly had it. I've written about this, and I'll never forget a phone call I got from Wes. Wes is one of those very exuberant people, full of energy. Even at 90, he's got a lot of energy going. Wes would often call and forget to introduce himself. He would just call and start talking. He'd forget to say, "Hi, this is Wes." And one day I picked up the phone and this big booming voice said, "Why is this not enough?" And I said, "Well, I beg your pardon, Wes, what are you talking about?" And he had just spent the morning walking his property in Kansas. Wes was a prairie boy. And Wes had been out observing animals, observing plant species. And he was just full of this joy of the experience of being on the land and observing the land. And he called me and he said, "Why is this not enough for people?" He had experienced such joy that morning that, you know, the thought of having to fly to Las Vegas so you can gamble or take a cruise or any of the number of things that people do for entertainment just don't make any sense to Wes, because for Wes, living on that land is enough. There's enough wonder and amazement in Wes's day just being on his property. Now, of course, Wes was also a thinker and a writer and an activist, and he ran an important institution that advanced sustainable agriculture. So Wes did a lot of very exciting things in his life. But in the end, it's that relationship to the land and the people on it that was enough for Wes Jackson.
1: In her tribute to Wendell Berry, Barbara Kingsolver came to the statement, I guess, that all we need is here. There is wonder and amazement all around us all the time. And we do need writers as well as farmers sometimes to help us cultivate the eyes to see, I think. Yeah. And yet wonder is often accompanied by a kind of grief, I think.
0: Mm-hmm. Yeah.
1: And I wonder what you've learned about both coming to a sense of contentment with the here and now and holding the grief that is inevitably mixed with that.
0: Yeah. I think the sentence of Wendell's I have quoted the most often in my own writing is from that book, The Unsettling of America, first published in 1977. And Wendell said, "We live on the human estate of grief and joy." And that's a simple statement, but so powerful, that the human experience today, a century ago, a millennia ago, is defined by grief and joy. It's our capacity for both of those that perhaps is so definitively human. And of course, poets and pop songwriters have long pointed out that

0: If you want to experience the joy, you have to be open to the grief. That's a profound observation, but I think what Wendell, what Wes and others have in some ways asked us to reckon with is a deeper sense of grief, not just a grief when loved ones died. We all have experienced the loss of family, friends that we grieve. Something as simple as the loss of a much loved pet is a grief that we've often felt. But there's something deeper that we have to confront. Here I'll quote another mentor of mine, an old friend now deceased, named Jim Coplin, so important in my life that I wrote a book about him after he died called Plain Radical. One thing Jim said to me, I'll never forget. You have to understand, I wake up every day in a state of profound grief. And he wasn't being glib, he meant it. Every day he woke up with a deep awareness of the destruction, the ecological destruction, and of course the accompanying human destruction that was common and was defining our time on this earth. That kind of grief is more difficult. Everybody knows we're going to have to face the death of a loved one. But I think we live in a culture which is in deep denial about this deeper sense of grief.
1: And how do we learn to lament these generational and shared losses beyond our own households, but on another level, part of the world we all share?
0: Yeah. And I think part of, if you'll excuse the technical term, the just craziness of the world today, the rise of, you know, political movements that seem detached from reality, the denial of climate change, all of the nuttiness in the world around us, to me, might in part be because we simply can't face the depth of the grief that is inevitable if we're honest. Wes and I wrote an entire book about this called An Inconvenient Apocalypse, in which we especially used religious metaphors to try and talk about what we have to come to terms with. I'll just be blunt. We live right now in a world with 8 billion people either living these high energy, high technology lifestyles or aspiring to them and drawing down the ecological capital of the planet well beyond replacement levels in a fashion that can simply not go on forever. That means unless we take dramatic action, the future is catastrophic. There's no other way around it.
1: One of the things that stood out to me from your book, Robert, that stands out to me in Wendell Berry's writing, and I'm thinking too of Annie Dillard, also recently passed on, is this concern for how we live day by day, that it's in the ordinary choices, decisions, patterns, and habits of our lives that we orient ourselves to these otherwise overwhelming challenges. Yeah. And I was reading about a time when someone asked Wendell Berry about hope and where do you find some kind of hope when things are as dire as you describe. And he quoted, of all people, Jesus, saying, take no thought for the morrow. And he said that for him, that meant the task is to try and do the right thing today. That's all you can do about tomorrow, to try and do the right thing now, here, today, which is not to say don't go to a protest or seek structural change, which he himself also did. But I wonder how you reflect on where the ordinary choices of a day-by-day life, the way we spend our hours, our days, where that fits into that task that you describe of addressing ourselves to the real losses, to the real limits of the way we are conducting ourselves at this point in time.
0: Yeah, I write in this new book about how my life is grounded in very ordinary routines and very ordinary work and why I have such a sense of satisfaction from that. But here I think the variation in the human species is really the key. Not everybody is going to want to live like I live. Not everybody's going to want to live like Wendell lives. There's no one right way to deal with the crises we face. You know, Wendell famously had a slogan. He said, down with the future, meaning Forget about all these futurists thinking they know where any

0: this is going. And I tend to agree, but I also think you can't help but think about the future when you're trying to decide what to do with your own life. And so my own life, for instance, has included a lot of political organizing and activism because I saw a future that was very, very scary. And I thought acting in the moment to try and affect that future was important. As you say, you know, Wendell was part of movements to stop mountaintop coal removal, the incredibly ecologically destructive way they mine coal in his part of the world. You know, Wendell often said coal is a curse, that the economic benefits of mining coal were never adequate to the ecological and human destruction of it. So, you know, yes, we can try and do the right thing today, but the right thing today depends on how we understand the future. And so we're stuck trying to predict what can't be predicted. We're stuck trying to make sense of what we should do today by what we think is coming. And there's no guarantees. You know, my book, there's a lot of philosophy and theology and various things going on in my book. But I think what my book really is, my book is 200 pages of pleading for humility. We're an incredibly intelligent species. We do incredibly amazing things. And we've created, especially in the modern scientific era, technologies that nobody could have imagined through most of human history. And that's perfectly fine. It's part of our capacity. But we're not nearly as clever and smart as we think we are. And here I'll reference another thing that Wes and Wendell together came up with. Wendell and Wes once held a conference to argue for what they called an ignorance-based worldview. So Wes and now they weren't arguing we should all be stupid, but they were exploring that our ignorance, what we don't know about the world, far outstrips what we do know. That's just a reality. The world is mostly mystery to us. What we don't know is important, not just what we do know. And so that's, again, just another way of saying our species has to be a lot more humble about what we can do in this world.
1: And not least in the sphere of claims about God, I suspect.
0: Yeah.
1: Hence the whole tradition, a parallel tradition perhaps, of negative theology, what is not known being the core of insight. Finally then, Robert, it strikes me that we need not only humility, but wisdom, and that is often elusive. And I wonder, as you kind of look back, what do you find nourishes wisdom for you?
0: Well, first of all, we can make a kind of obvious observation, I think, which is wisdom is distributed through many traditions, religious and secular, spiritual and materialist. No one tradition, no one idea has cornered the market on wisdom. I come out of the Christian tradition in the sense that, you know, I was forced to go to church when I was a kid, and the United States remains a predominantly Christian country. And I know and have drawn on the wisdom in the Christian tradition. I also know the Christian tradition is capable of being one of the most destructive forces in the world and has been that at various times. What I see is that there is no single definition of any tradition. When people say, you know, are you a Christian? I'll say, well, what kind of Christian? I mean, there's, you know, been as many types of Christianity in some senses there have been Christians. So none of these traditions have cornered the market on wisdom. All of them have something to offer. What do we do with that? Well, we stumble along recognizing that we face challenges today that don't necessarily have answers in the past. We need to realize we're facing challenges that no other human societies have ever faced. The one that Wes and I wrote about most clearly is we have to be the first people, in fact, the first organism on the planet that sets limits on its own consumption. But if we don't collectively impose limits on the number of people and how much we consume, there is a pretty grim human future. How do we do that? Nobody knows. We stumble forward. We look to the best of human capacities, the capacity for love, for affection. You know, you mentioned that affection is a theme in Wendell's work. One of his most famous essays was called It All Turns on Affection.

0: Maybe that's the only wisdom there really is, that without love, we're doomed. Of course, the importance of love is articulated in basically every philosophical and theological tradition there is in the world. So in some sense, we know what we have to do. We just don't know how to do it. And the road ahead is going to be rocky. So I realize that's not a very satisfying response to your question, but it's the best one I have. You know, many, many people have been saying that the institutions we rely on, you know, corporations and governments, they are not permanent. And when they go away, we're going to have to rely on each other. That's probably the best lesson to take from Wendell's work, is that people have never really been protected by governments or other kinds of institutions. They've been protected by the affection people in communities have for each other and for the land they live on. And there's nothing more complicated than that in trying to understand what we need.
1: Robert, that call to affection and genuine affection for place, for people across difference, yeah, it's an enormous challenge and perhaps the privilege of our species to attempt it. So thank you for laying it out as clearly as you have, for your straight talk, for your close reading and reflection of Wendell Berry, and for what you've shared of your own experience as you've held these questions over many decades yourself. It's been wonderful, actually, to spend this time with you. I'm so grateful.
0: Well, thank you for, if I might say it, such a soulful conversation, because it's difficult and no easier in media than it is in everyday life to confront some of these things. So I'm grateful for the chance to talk about it and to be challenged in some of your questions. So thank you very much.
1: Robert Jensen is an emeritus professor at the University of Texas, the author of many books, several of which you've heard about just now, including most recently This I Don't Believe, which is all about how to live a fulfilling life, or at least how he's come to live a fulfilling life without a sense of God or of external kind of meaning. 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My name's Meredith Lake. Thank you so much for your company, and to producers Rowan Salmond and Hong Jiang. 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
2: Hi, David Rutledge here. 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On ABC Radio National, The Philosopher's Zone is coming up. This week, in the first episode of a five-part series, we're asking if the state is supposed to be in the business of defining the good life for its citizens. Liberal democratic theory has traditionally said no to this question, but increasingly around the world, we're seeing governments actively promoting official state versions of the good life, and the voters don't particularly seem to mind. It's a challenge for liberalism, and you can hear more on The Philosopher's Zone right here on ABC Radio National. Stay with us.
3: ABC News with David Rollins. The CSIRO is partnering with pharmaceutical giant Moderna to develop measures to protect Australia from infectious diseases. Eliza Getzey has more.
4: The National Science Agency and Moderna will establish a pipeline of research programs under the five-year agreement, which aims to help Australian scientists respond faster and more effectively to emerging threats. The American pharmaceutical company is known for its role in developing biotechnology, including mRNA vaccines. The federal government says the partnership will reinforce Australia's role in the Asia-Pacific in responding to infectious disease risks, as well as supporting and protecting the agricultural industry and the broader economy through better biosecurity. Defence Minister Richard Marles says it will contribute to security, stability and prosperity across the region.
3: Administrators have been called in at the Agile iron ore mine in South Australia's far north after 200 workers were stood down there last week. Work has been stopped at Agile's Buzzard mine site south of Coober Pedy, with administrators KPMG now assessing whether the operation can be revived. In a statement, KPMG said it's urgently looking at Agile's finances, operations and contractual arrangements. It's the latest blow to the industry, following news that more than 600 jobs will be lost at the Whyalla Steelworks and associated industries. Environment Minister Murray Watt has sought to downplay a landmark High Court decision which ruled in favour of a climate group. Judges found the New South Wales Planning Authority failed to consider the emissions that coal from a Hunter Valley mine would produce once burned overseas. The case could have implications for future coal and gas expansion projects. Mr Watt has told News 24 that it's unlikely to impact Commonwealth decisions.
5: To my knowledge, that's the first time the High Court has made that kind of a finding. That was a very specific requirement under New South Wales law that doesn't exist in Commonwealth law. So at this early stage, I wouldn't necessarily say that it will flow onto Commonwealth decisions as well.
3: Bushfires NT has condemned the theft of four of its firefighting utes from its outer Darwin headquarters, saying it's affected operations during the peak of the Territory's fire season. Oliver Chaseling has the story.
6: Just before 8 o'clock this morning, officers say they received reports four grass fire units had been taken, with authorities discovering a fence at Bushfire NT's Acacia Hill station had been cut. NT police believe it's connected to the theft of another car, which had been reported stolen from Adelaide River overnight. Bushfires NT says its remaining assets and volunteer units are able to respond to bushfires where required, but the theft has had an immediate impact on its operational capability. It is confirmed the stolen vehicles were not part of a fleet of new grass fire vehicles announced last week.
3: Israel has been commemorating the third anniversary of the deadly October 7 terrorist attacks by Hamas. Middle East correspondent Matthew Doran reports.
7: As dawn broke near the Gaza border, people gathered at the site of the Nova Music Festival, the scene of the deadliest massacre on October 7, 2023, near the town of Ra'im. In all, around 1,200 people were killed and 250 taken hostage in communities near the Gaza border as Hamas fighters tore through during the surprise raids. Today's commemorations are being led by the families of the bereaved, separate from the state memorials which were held earlier in the week, with a desire to keep the government separate from some of these events. Simmering anger about the failures which allowed Hamas to launch its attacks still persisting. Matthew Doran, ABC News, Jerusalem.
3: The Ukrainian president says 11 people are being killed in Russia's latest attacks on the country. Residents of the capital Kyiv sheltered in underground metro stations ahead of the strikes, which Volodymyr Zelensky says were one of Russia's biggest. He says the attacks were targeting Ukraine's energy sector heading into winter, while Russian officials have repeated their claim that it's only targeting industrial and military facilities. A woman who worked as secretary for Christopher Saunders when he was Bishop of Broome in northwest WA has welcomed his sentence for sex offences. Saunders has been sentenced to more than 6 years in prison for offending against two young men when he was bishop. Cheryl Quilty, who worked as Saunders' secretary for a period, raised the alarm about his behaviour and gave evidence at his trial. She says she's pleased he's been given a prison term, but wishes it was longer. And in sport, Fremantle have signed former Port Melbourne and Western Bulldogs AFL player Dominic Podendo on a two-year deal. ABC News.
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9: Hello and welcome to The Philosopher's Zone. I'm David Rutledge and I'm excited to let you know that this is the first episode in a five-part series for The Philosopher's Zone titled The Unsteady State. It's a very febrile time for global politics at the moment, and in particular for the kind of politics that's concerned with the nation state. Most of us still think of ourselves primarily as citizens of this or that nation, but increasingly our lives are being influenced by forces that transcend the nation state. We have multinational corporations, global supply chains, the flow of capital, the movement of immigrants and refugees. We have AI, we have cybercrime, we have pandemics, we have climate change. None of these things
10: kings respect national boundaries, and all of them present immense challenges for national governments and for our understanding of what the state is in the first place and what it's supposed to deliver to its citizens. Is

0: the state supposed to be a beacon of opportunity for immigrants and refugees, or is it supposed to keep them out? Should the state be pursuing economic growth at any cost, or should it be imposing limits on growth to address climate change? Is the state necessarily tied to a particular territory, or can political authority and identity exist independently of borders drawn on a map? And ultimately, if the state can no longer control the forces that shape the lives of its citizens, then what is the state for? Well, these are all just some of the questions that we're going to be exploring over the next five episodes of The Unsteady State, kicking off this week with the question of whether or not the state is supposed to be in the business of telling its citizens how to live. The good life is a somewhat vague concept that liberal democratic theory has traditionally left it to individual citizens to define. Liberalism says that each of us should be free to realise our own vision of the good life, while the job of the state is simply to foster the conditions that make the good life possible, to make sure that we don't tread on each other's toes too heavily in pursuing the good life, and then to get out of the way. But increasingly, a number of democratic states around the world are taking it upon themselves to weigh in on this question of what constitutes the good life, and to offer various combinations of carrot and stick in getting citizens to fall into line. And while many of us in a country like Australia might be inclined to call that sort of thing authoritarianism or illiberalism or even tyranny, our guest this week believes that the picture is a lot more complex, and that liberal democratic citizens would do well to recognise that. Alexander Lefebvre is Professor of Politics and Philosophy at the University of Sydney, and he recently delivered the 2026 Alan Saunders Lecture at the ABC in Sydney on The Return of the Moral State, Politics and the Good Life.
1: Those of us raised in liberal democracies, and I should say right now, my accent shouldn't mislead you, I'm Canadian, not American, at this fraught political moment. I feel it behooves me to say. So those of us raised in liberal democracies, Canada, Australia, and many more, carry an unspoken image of what a normal, decent state does. The state, on this view, is meant to protect rights, maintain order, manage the economy, ensure fairness, and arbitrate disputes. But, and here's the key point, when it comes to life's deepest questions, questions about what makes a life worth living, what sort of people we want to become, how to raise our kids, a decent state, we believe, is supposed to show restraint. It should not privilege one version of human flourishing over another, let alone use public or political power to promote it. A liberal democratic state should instead set out the conditions, equal rights, good schools, minimal material conditions under which people with very different conceptions of the good life, as we all have in this room, can flourish on terms that they judge best for themselves. A liberal democratic state should definitely teach its members how to be good democratic citizens, to respect equal rights, to tolerate disagreement, to participate in political life, at least in Australia, every so often at federal and local elections, and accept that our political opponents deserve a place in the system. But, you know, it's one thing for the Australian state to show me, you, us, what it means to be a good Aussie citizen, and it's another thing altogether for it to help us become, I don't even know what this would mean, a good Aussie person. And so I think all of this, I hope, is relatively uncontroversial at this early stage, and it's just what we all think. But it's not, however, what everyone thinks. A few years ago, two colleagues from China who had hosted me in their country came to visit Sydney. Both held senior leadership positions in Chinese universities, which meant that they were also necessarily members of the Chinese Communist Party. So like any good Sydney-sider, and I've lived here for 15 years now, I can call myself that, I hope, I showed off the city with the iconic Bondi to Coogee walk, and the weather was obligingly glorious. But when we arrived at Bondi, we got off our Uber and got there, the first reaction by them wasn't to the beauty of the beach, it was surprise, nay, dismay, at the sheer number of young, good-looking people just lying there, sunning themselves and having a drink. And their question to themselves and then to me was, why aren't these people working? What you and I would be inclined to see as just another Tuesday in our city, they saw as a troubling waste of human capacity. And that difference, as I came to understand it, was not lightly cultural. It expressed something deep, which brings me to the thesis of my project and the subject of this evening's lecture. In contrast to the liberal view that individuals must be free to determine their conception of the good life for themselves, I believe that around the world, politics is returning to arguably its oldest and for many most fundamental question. And that question is, what makes a life worth living and who gets to decide? Across countries that never accepted liberal restraint, for example, China, Russia, or that are now rejecting it, for example, the United States, arguably, India, Hungary, the answer is increasingly political. The good life on this view is something for states to officially teach, subsidize, protect, and sometimes, yes, enforce. From MAGA in the U.S. to Fidesz in Hungary, from Modi's India and Xi's China, the State of Israel to the Islamic Republic of Iran, political leaders and movements increasingly treat the good life as a public affair. And I believe that we cannot understand the global rejection of liberalism unless we take this aspiration and attraction of the good life state seriously. So my thesis then is that these states are not merely negative and anti-liberal. Rather, to use the philosophical term, they are teleological. They order politics towards a higher end. Now, I realize all this sounds super highfalutin and abstract, words like teleology, so let me bring this right down to earth. My method for pursuing this project is, I'm calling it empirical political theory. And what I'm going to do is I'm going to spend a fair bit of time in each of the countries where I think that this transformation towards good life politics is happening most powerfully. So the five countries are on my list are Hungary, China, India, the U.S., and Israel. And in each of these countries, what I'm doing, frankly, is spending around 2 to 3 months and having conversations, extended visits and stays, and really trying to learn what political, cultural, and academic elites of these countries are trying to do. And I'm trying to understand their conception of the good life from the inside, hopefully threading the needle between being a generous interlocutor on the one hand, and a patsy on the other hand. I have to find that sweet spot. So the key questions that I want to ask to my Hungarians, to my Chinese, is what is the dominant conception of the good life in your country? Second, why do you think it's excellent and worthy of devotion? And three, how does and how should your state advance it? So far, I've completed the fieldwork for Hungary, where I was hosted in Budapest by the Danube Institute, which is a semi-notorious government-funded conservative think tank that brings together scholars, political figures, and public intellectuals. Next month, I'm going to continue my adventure in China. But first, let me give you a concrete example of the kind of thing I'm talking about just from the fieldwork I've done, so from Hungary. So like I said, with this stay at the Danube Institute, I spent time with the intellectual and political elite of that country and the regime that was in power. I also spoke, don't worry, I spoke to critics and dissidents as well. But I spoke, really, I was traveling in the circles of the Fidesz party, which for 16 years ruled Hungary with supermajorities under Viktor Orban. And Orban famously and notoriously declared his ambition to create in Hungary a quote-unquote illiberal democracy, with Hungary serving as a model for the rest of the world to emulate. And there were so many policies that went into this vision on immigration, on religion, on sex and gender. But the one I really want to say a word about here is families, a very famous set of policies that you may or may not know about. So as all of you are no doubt aware, countries across the wealthy world are facing a demographic crisis. Every OECD country, except for one, Israel, now has a fertility rate well below the replacement level of 2.1 children per woman, which is the level needed in the absence of substantial immigration to keep a population stable over a long period of time. But when countries from kind of OECD, what we would think of as normal countries, let me put it plainly, offer incentives to encourage larger families. So, for example, baby bonuses, more affordable childcare, workplace flexibility. The goal is always, by these countries, like Australia, the goal is to remove obstacles and enlarge the realm of personal choice. Hungary was confronting the same demographic crisis, but from a very different perspective. First, the problem was especially urgent because the Hungarian government needed to solve their democratic crisis without resort to the standard liberal democratic solution.

0: immigration. They didn't want at all mass immigration. That was the cornerstone of their policy and their ideology. But more importantly, they needed to solve this problem because for them, demographic decline wasn't just a policy or a technical problem. It was an existential one. And for the people I spoke with, the family is where people learn values considered so paramount that the government actually wrote these values into the Hungarian constitution that they drafted when they got into power. These three values are love, loyalty, and faith. A liberal state helps citizens pursue the lives they choose and doesn't judge between them. What I call a good life state honors certain ways of life as better than others and uses its power and purse to promote them. And boy, oh boy, did Hungary ever open up its purse. Under Orbán, spending on family policy ended up being 5% of Hungary's GDP. That's twice what it spends on defense. But here's what is important about all this. The incentives didn't flow to just any kind of family. They especially benefited young, married, heterosexual families with lots of children. They also benefited Christian families when connected to the government's education policy, which heavily discounts private religious schooling. As the communication minister put it to me, the goal of the policy was to, quote, valorize, support, and appreciate the service, the human decision of a woman to bear a child. A moment ago, I said that the Hungarian constitution drafted under Orbán named love as a central core national value. Well, we all know that you can't command love and you can't prohibit love, but the government did its very best to teach Hungarians what it means to love and what, above all, is most lovable.
1: 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This week's show is a recording of Alexander Lefebvre from the University of Sydney delivering the 2026 Alan Saunders Lecture, The Return of the Moral State, Politics and the Good Life. More info at the end of the show.

Now, I like to think that I'm trying to say something original by describing liberalism's contemporary rivals as good life states with this brand that I'm trying to sell, Life State TM, as it were. And look, I think it's a nice, and if I may say, elegant label for what's going around around the world. It captures, I think, a whole lot in relatively few parsimonious words. But here's the thing. From a historical perspective, what I'm describing right now with the good life state is not new at all. Quite the opposite. Across most of the history of politics and political thought, in the West and everywhere else, the state was expected to concern itself with character, virtue, attachments, and the ultimate purposes of life. I can't stress how important this is. Liberal neutrality, what we think is cool and normal, is the exception. It is not the rule. Some version of the good life politics was axiomatic for the Greek and Roman world, and it wasn't confined to the West. Any theocratic regime is a good life state that makes faith, piety, and salvation public matters. And across essentially all of China's imperial history, Confucian moral education was joined to vast administrative powers. I would ask that any First Nations form of social organization that I've ever heard of is also a good life state. If we step back and look at a wider historical and geographic perspective, it is liberalism that starts to look provincial. Liberal neutrality is the exception, not the norm. And those of us who take it for granted would do well to remember just how anomalous it is. The good life state was born long before liberalism, and if it prevails, it may bury it as well. Let me now just say how prominent liberals today tend to understand these non-liberal regimes around the world, and in particular, what prominent liberal thinkers believe animate these regimes and their leaders. And to be clear here, I'm talking about my own people, my own little tribe. As David kindly mentioned, I wrote a book a couple of years ago called Liberalism as a Way of Life, and I'm a card-carrying small L liberal. But when I hear some of the most prominent liberal voices on this topic, I find these accounts seriously, and I'm not going to mince words here, incomplete and condescending. From this perspective, this very influential strand of liberal slash progressive opinion, illiberal regimes maintain power primarily through repression, violence, deception, and corruption. Bad stuff. Two, their leaders and deputies are driven by what we might call the spoils of tyranny, power, wealth, sex, glory. And third, their populations are either systematically deceived by their rulers, or more condescendingly, their peoples, the Hungarians, are somehow incapable of tolerating the complexity, openness, and pluralism that liberal democracy requires. So what I think is that is partly a misrecognition, but partly also, if I can speak plainly, a psychological defense mechanism. Kleptocrats and megalomaniacs are straightforward to call out, as opposed to true believers in a moral project. And honestly, at some level, I wish the liberal caricature of their rivals as crooks and sociopaths were right. I mean, I ask you, honestly, which would you fear more, a state that steals from you, or a state that wants to impose a single vision of the good life on you? I know which one I think is scarier. Okay. For the past several minutes, I've been talking about what liberals think of their opponents. But now I want to go to the beating heart of this thing and turn the tables and ask what anti-liberal, non-liberal types tend to think of liberalism and us, liberals. Because this perspective on liberalism is where the heart of the action is today, and what's kicking off this whole global dynamic that we are living through. And let me give you the punchline, which I'll reconstruct. The enemies of liberalism do not think liberalism is neutral at all. Indeed, they claim it is a comprehensive moral order that imposes itself at every point in our daily lives. Look, ask yourself, are my top line virtues things like freedom, fairness, tolerance, maybe irony, a little sense of fun? Well, I hate to break it to you, but those are the core values of the political, moral, cultural, and psychological tradition we call liberalism. And here's what matters for my purposes today. These values are no longer contained within a strictly political sphere. They have spread through, or contaminated,
if you're against them, our civic institutions, our schools, our workplaces, our relationships, our everyday practices. No one anymore acquires their liberalism through like civics lesson in a classroom. We get it by watching Netflix schlock. We get it by learning about and loving Disney princesses who find who they are. We encounter it on dating apps where we swipe right or left as our fancy chooses. We find it in HR codes at every single workplace, mandating norms of fairness, inclusion, and respect. Liberalism is right there. And the central metaphor of my book is that liberalism has become the water we swim in, so omnipresent, so ubiquitous, we just don't see it anymore. And this precisely is what the critics of liberalism pounce on. For post-liberals and religious conservatives, especially in the United States, liberal neutrality is a sham. It is a hegemonic, sanctimonious moral order that shapes souls while insisting it has no soulcraft of its own. Believe me, I've heard this refrain all over the world. And as you may have surmised, I have some sympathy for parts of it, but it moves way, way too quickly and too carelessly. It takes two truths. First, that the liberal state has moral commitments. Absolutely, the liberal state has moral commitments. And second, that liberal civil society aggressively spreads liberal values and worldviews. Yep, that's correct. But then from those two true observations, the liberal state is moral and we live in a liberal civil society, they draw out a false, hasty conclusion that liberal restraint does not, cannot, and should not exist, and no state can be so restrained. What happens on this narrative is that we collapse the difference between a culture that powerfully forms us and a state that prescribes how we must live. Now, like I said, I think these critics are hasty, but they're sniffing at something important. And it's the speed, simplicity, and gut-level force of this move that denies the possibility of a state that refrains from telling its members how to live that makes this criticism extraordinarily potent. Now, I'm going to wind up. I have two controversial claims. Claim one, I've talked about at length, which is that the main rivals to liberal democracy today rule through the good life. My second claim is more provocative, but is just as important. And I want to conclude with a bang. So here we go. I believe that we cannot understand the appeal of these non-liberal alternatives unless we see how they recover genuine human excellences. Many of these regimes, moreover, promote values that liberals think are alien or tacky or just

And I believe liberal societies crowd out a whole bunch of genuine human excellences that many people regard as the highest we can aspire. Allow me to name some. Here's things liberalism does badly. And I want to claim these other regimes do liberal values badly. No one regime can do it all. So allow me to name some of the virtues that liberalism does poorly. Courage, devotion, piety, sacrifice, toughness, strength, beauty, earnestness, loyalty, harmony, belonging, honorable forms of authority, forms of love that bind persons to family and nation. Illiberal regimes routinely sacrifice liberal rights and values, but they also recover or revalue some of these other human goods, and therein lies their appeal. And if liberals refuse to acknowledge these rival goods as goods, or worse, if we mock them, we will misunderstand what we were up against, and we will, moreover, make ourselves deeply unattractive. I could go into an analysis of some of the virtues that liberalism is not directly oriented towards. And you know them. Harmony, for example. When liberals hear that word, they break out in a rash. We hear uniformity, enforced consensus, and silence of dissidents. But at its best, harmony can mean something noble and difficult, even virtuosic. Not the erasure of difference, not merely putting up with it, but the attempt to realize diversity within a larger order. Or take sacrifice. I think sacrifice is the virtue that liberals most struggle to grasp. Of course, look, we admire sacrifice. We praise soldiers, carers, nurses, parents, activists, whistleblowers who give more than they receive. But for liberals, sacrifice remains close to what philosophers would call supererogatory. Like, it's awesome, it's noble, but it's beyond the call of ordinary morality. And that's not just a failure of nerve. It follows from the structure of liberal morality itself. Our everyday grammar of liberals, like you and me, is about choice, consent, rights. And the right of exit makes this problem especially clear. Liberals insist, rightly, that people must be free to live relationships and communities that don't allow them to live as they think best. If your church constricts you, leave it. If your marriage makes you miserable, leave it. If your workplace crushes you, find another one. If your country denies you what you want, well, try to find another. And thank God for whatever liberal God I believe in, that exists. The right of exit is indispensable. But at the same time, I hope it's clear that a right of exit that's always dancing on your head and your desires makes the authentic practice of virtues like sacrifice very difficult to accomplish. And good life states understand this vulnerability. They honor those values that liberalism downplays, and therein, again, lies part of their appeal. I'll conclude now with just a brief anecdote, and it is just 2 minutes. And it's one that I'm a little ambivalent about saying, because I definitely need to acknowledge that liberals are right when they criticize good life states and their danger. The ideals of these states don't need to be fake in order for their politics to be cruel, which is where this last anecdote lands. So this story that I'm going to tell, it seems like as if I downloaded it from Netflix. It feels like the coloring book out of central casting of our streaming services. But it really happened, and my wife and daughter, who are in the audience, can testify. So we were in Budapest together, and we decided to make a little side trip to Vienna. None of us had been. And on the train, we shared a compartment with one other passenger, who was a young Hungarian woman in her 20s. And she was knitting quietly, and she had a novel in her lap and a small pride, like gay pride, pin fastened to her jacket. And she had been studying in Amsterdam. She had returned to Hungary for the holidays. But now she was like, thank God I'm going back. It'd been nice to see her family, but she was very happy to be returning to the Netherlands and hoped to live there for good. And the problem for her wasn't that she felt like endangered or repressed in Hungary. It was something quieter and more wearing. It was the sense that the country that she grew up in was no longer for people like her, and that she was tired of having to push back to fit in. And when I told her what I was doing in Hungary and talking to the baddies, as it were, these Hungarian elites from the side that she felt unwanted, I asked her half seriously, well, what should I ask them? And she gave a little kind of startled laugh, and then she grew quiet and she looked kind of like a few seconds at her hands. And then she just came out with one word, quiet and sardonic. Why? The knee-jerk answer to her question, why this? Why did this happen? Is power and wealth, those age-old goods of tyranny. And look, there's plenty of truth in that answer.

0: I would be an idiot, a useful one, to deny it. But the power money answer is too simple. It reduces a rival moral project to greed, cynicism, and manipulation. And it prevents seeing what many of the supporters of liberalism believe they're doing, defending a vision of human flourishing, however exclusionary, illiberal, or dangerous it might become. And that's where we are. Thank you.
1: Alexander Lefebvre, Professor of Politics and Philosophy at the University of Sydney, author of Liberalism as a Way of Life. You can find publication details on the Philosopher's Zone website. And we heard him delivering the 2026 Alan Saunders Lecture, The Return of the Moral State, Politics and the Good Life. The Alan Saunders Lecture is an annual event produced in collaboration with ABC Radio National and the Australasian Association of Philosophy. And if you're one of our radio listeners, I should mention that this lecture was actually an hour long, and it was followed by some really interesting Q&A with the audience, none of which made it into the radio broadcast, because for radio we have to edit these things down to a specific duration. So if you'd like to hear the whole thing from start to finish, then check out the streaming and podcast version, which you can find via ABC Listen or the Philosopher's Zone website. And this has been part one in our five-part series, The Unsteady State. Join us next week for a discussion about Antarctica and how Antarctica provides a model for governance without sovereignty and a promising form of politics that's uncoupled from the idea of state territory. I'm David Rutledge, producing The Philosopher's Zone on the unceded lands of the Bundjalung people. See you next time.
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9: It's a normal night in Gotham City. Pigeons roost in lines on buildings. People hug bags into their chest as they scurry to get to pools of light. And among the hum of city life, an owl calls. A really weird owl calls. Not an owl that's native to New York at all. Wait a second. Yeah, there it is again. What the duck is a Eurasian eagle owl doing in New York? What the duck on RN is in your ear holes again. Yes, hello there. I'm Dr. Anne Jones. And today we're talking about how we treat visitors. Visitors to our cities, like a 60-centimetre tall owl with ear tufts called Flacco, loose in Manhattan and looking for sex in the city. And look, I can't deny, I love a good romance. So let's go there. New York, martinis, skylines, and a nice set of ears on a very unusual owl.
10: He's a large bird with a very sort of striking presence and maybe almost even in certain poses kind of regal.
9: Ed Shanahan writes for the New York Times on the Metro desk, reporting on local happenings in the city, like crime. And how would you describe him to look at?
10: Magnificent.
9: So he doesn't normally report on owls, but he's absolutely right. Flacco the owl is magnificent.
10: He looks sort of stout. He had this mottled plumage, pronounced ear tufts, fiery orange eyes. Very, very striking.
9: And Flacco, the Eurasian eagle owl, lived in Central Park, in the zoo.
10: It's a small zoo. It's very much sort of geared towards children. It has a modest number of animals, a snow leopard. I believe it has some sea lions. It has Penguin House.
9: And it had Flacco, who'd lived his entire adult life inside a cage at that zoo. Until one night, he didn't.
10: We know that somebody, some person or some persons, still unclear because it remains an unsolved crime, sometime February 2nd, cut an opening in this enclosure that was large enough for Flacco to fly away. We don't know what the motive was because there's never been an arrest. The police say they're still investigating. I don't really know how active that investigation is. There are a lot of other crimes in New York that they have to focus on. The next thing anybody knew, there was this big owl on the sidewalk on Fifth Avenue and East 60th Street.
9: Flacco is standing right in the middle of the intersection. So someone calls the cops. They appear, tape off the road and put out a cat carrier several sizes too short, as if Flacco the owl might just hop on inside.
10: He looked quite nervous and quite unsettled, freaked out to be there. But yeah, so there he is. He's on the street corner with the police standing next to him. And, you know, the red lights are flashing and he's turning his head, as owls do, nearly all the way around. It's kind of an amazing tableau.
9: The police find a bigger carrier, one that would potentially actually contain him.
10: At that point, he got wise, I suppose you could say, owls. He flew off in the direction of the Plaza Hotel, which is a famous New York City landmark, and not far away, Bergdorf Goodman, another famous New York City landmark. So he was sort of making some rounds, almost like he was a tourist in New York or something like that.
9: Flacco isn't the only tourist in New York, obviously. Tens of thousands migrate through every single year. Julia Wang works at the Cornell Lab of Ornithology.
5: Here in North America, where I am, about 70% of our around 650 species are migratory.
9: So there's something like 455 species of migratory bird in North America. And of those, 80% are nocturnal migrants.
5: So they're flying at night, typically thousands of feet overhead where people might not see them.
9: Incredible. Martinis below in the city, international flight path above.
5: When you think about it, it is such a massive, amazing spectacle of moving biomass.
9: Literally billions of individual birds migrate every single year in North America.
5: One of the greatest migrations in the world, if only we could see it.
9: Yeah, it's very rude that they do it at night.
11: We have predictable routes that these birds travel when they migrate.
9: Brendan Samuels is from Western University in Canada. He's also a research coordinator for the Fatal Light Awareness Program.
11: And these routes have names. They're sometimes called flyways.
9: Since colonization, some of North America's largest cities sit right in the middle of these bird flight paths.
11: And I think New York City is a prime example. Generally, bird collisions will peak. They'll become most frequent during those bird migrations.
9: So sandhill cranes or Canada geese might be the biggest birds, but most of the biomass of migration is made up by small birds, passerines, the songbirds. And yes, they mostly travel at night, even though they're not nocturnal.
5: And where light pollution exists, birds tend to be attracted towards it.
9: Like moths to the flame.
11: Birds are traveling vast distances. They're moving through unfamiliar landscapes.
5: Often on these journeys, these birds need to stop over in certain locations on the way to refuel, to get the food and rest. What we're seeing in terms of stopover is that where light pollution exists, these birds tend to move towards the light pollution rather than nearby better stopover habitat that may be darker.
11: So they might land in a city where there's a park.
5: And so when birds are intersecting with light pollution from urban areas, they're also more likely to encounter human dangers.
9: Cats, cars, and even toxic airborne chemicals like pesticides and windows.
5: Collisions is the number two source of anthropogenic mortality for birds in North America after cats. Collisions kill an estimated 365 to 988 million birds per year here in the U.S.
9: Let me reiterate, the upper end of that estimate is almost 100 million individual birds.
11: For North America, a statistic I often see quoted is 1 billion birds killed every year by collisions with glass. That's billion with a B.
9: And Brendan Samuels says 1 billion birds are killed from window crashes each year in North America. And the huge variation in the estimates tells me we really don't know how many birds are dying.
11: I actually think that 1 billion is probably quite conservative because we know that a lot of these birds are not leaving a body behind. If a bird crashes into a window, it's injured, it flies away, and it dies, let's say 20 minutes later, we don't have a way of accounting for that in our statistical analyses. So we have windows of uncertainty attached to these estimates.
9: No pun intended, I'm sure. There is a huge irony that something that is almost invisible is the second highest killer of birds in the United States. And given how much we Australians love our birds, it's a huge irony that we simply do not have stats on Australian bird deaths to offer a meaningful comparison. Anyway, back in New York, Flacco the owl has escaped from the Central Park Zoo cage and has his freedom. And he's observed spending his first days in this new life in a patch of woodland in Central Park.
12: And while he was there, he began to sort of teach himself, you know, how to be an owl, basically. How to fly, how to land on a branch, how to turn on a branch, and all this kind of stuff that he'd never really had to do before. The zoo made some efforts to try to retrieve him, to recover him, basically to trap him and to bring him back. We put out some net traps that they baited with dead, delicious lab rats.
9: Yum. And probably also a food that Flacco was really familiar with.
12: And he spurned those efforts. He did not take the bait.
9: But the citizens of New York took to him. They followed his first taste of wild rat as a wild bird, as if it was an innocent man eating his first burger after a pardon from death row.
12: I don't know exactly, but it was probably a little bit more than a week after he left the zoo that he was seen for the first time hunting, catching, and eating a rat. So hunting was something he'd never done before. Once he did that, the zoo backed off.
9: But those in the know were worried. Released birds have very low rates of survival. Gladys, a female Eurasian eagle owl, escaped from Minnesota Zoo in 2021, and she only lasted 2 weeks before being fatally injured by a car. But this is New York, so if Flacco could make it there, he'd make it anywhere.
12: He found a couple of favorite trees that he liked to perch on. There was a compost pile nearby where there was often some rodent activity and he could hunt. He was in the park exclusively until around Halloween.
9: That's about 8 months out of his cage.
12: And then he materialized down in a community garden down in the East Village of Manhattan. So he flew a good distance. After a few more days, he started showing up on people's windowsills and such on the Upper East Side. And he had a few different buildings that he returned to over and over again. And then at night, he would fly out and begin to hunt.
9: His calls could be heard in the night, even though there was no other Eurasian eagle owl to hear his message. And if you think that dating in the city is hard, try being the only one of your species.
12: So then he would be seen on rooftops, he'd be seen on water towers on top of buildings. He was showing up on all kinds of different terraces and fire escapes and windowsills and air conditioners.
9: And everywhere he went, he was photographed, looking into a woman's apartment from a fire escape, silhouetted against a full moon. And meanwhile, around him, smaller birds died in their thousands, hitting the windows of the city as they migrated on the Atlantic Flyway. But wait, what about in Australia? Are bird migrations impacted by our big cities?
13: Yes, we don't have it in the same way that they do in North America. And you'll definitely notice there's a huge focus on it over there. And that's because our contexts are a little bit different.
9: Dr. Kylie Soans is an urban ecologist with Melbourne University.
13: There are two big concerns in Australia. The first is when window strike affects our really rare species. So a lot of those birds that do migrate, like our swift parrots, our orange-bellied parrots, regent honeyeaters, their numbers are already really, really low. So any window collision that we have on top of those low numbers can have a really big impact on the population. Swift parrots are a really good example of that. There's maybe 1,000 breeding pairs. So if even just 20 of them hit a building after flying all the way across the Bass Strait during this massive, you know, iconic migration and then flying into the side of a window in Melbourne CBD. That's pretty horrific, and there's some estimates that that can cause 2% mortality of their entire population, which is, yeah, it's a pretty big factor for those really rare birds.
9: In 2020, BirdLife Australia reported that window and car strike records had increased over the 10 years from 2010, especially in major cities around Australia.
13: The other impact that we have is when we're trying to encourage nature to live in our cities. We want to make our cities more wildlife friendly, greener, and that necessarily brings more birds to the cities.
11: And we call these trade-offs sometimes.

0: times.
1: Brendan Samuels.
0: Because on the one hand, we want to encourage people to increase habitat. So planting gardens for pollinators and planting trees near buildings, on the one hand, benefits birds because you're restoring that habitat. But we also are potentially increasing the risk of birds crashing into structures.
2: Which we've all probably seen, you know, the kookaburra, the rainbow lorikeet, that really sickening thud that you hear and you know immediately, a bird's just hit my window. And my concern as someone working in urban ecology and trying to bring nature back to cities is if we can't fix that problem, then it might limit how many different birds that we can have living around us. And I think that would be really, really sad.
1: I'm Ann Jones, and this is What the Duck on RN, where we're talking about the absolutely mind-boggling stats behind birds running into windows. Conservative estimates put bird deaths in the United States at 100 million individuals a year. And when it comes to windows and sad endings, Australia is not immune.
3: Marrickville is a really interesting place.
1: Matt Howard would know. He's lived in Marrickville in the inner west of Sydney for years, and he's a councillor with the local government. Marrickville is an interesting mix of industrial stuff, hipsters and immigrants, and one of the places people do their shopping is called Marrickville Metro, where they've recently done some renos.
3: They built as part of that an air bridge connecting the older car park across to the new, and the bridge itself is a beautiful piece of architecture. It's glass, it's shiny, and at the top there's this very angled mirror, kind of very artistic bridge, beautiful bridge, kind of world-class bridge you would see anywhere. The bridge is built, however, very, very, very close to two very large fig trees, and in those fig trees live just thousands of native birds, including lorikeets. And when you walk into the shopping centre, particularly when the figs are in season and then they're fruiting, it is just cacophonous. It's quite an overwhelming sound, but also a beautifully Australian sound.
1: And we all know how those birds fly around, like absolute hoons, like rainbow toddlers with jetpacks.
3: I was in the line at the local supermarket, and being a councillor, nowhere is safe, so I had a couple bound over to me to tell me that they were really concerned because they were seeing birds injured down below the bridge and actually on the bridge itself. When I went home later that night, up in my Facebook feed came the picture of a lorikeet that was clearly injured after having struck the glass. So we have this dilemma about this beautiful architecturally designed bridge. You know, we're going to see a lot of change in Sydney as we try to meet the demands and the challenges of the housing crisis. And I think it's really important that we understand we share our communities and our streets with native wildlife and with birds, and a beautiful artistic bridge and a wonderful colony of lorikeets can coexist. We just need to think better and harder and stronger when we're designing our cities.
1: We contacted Marrickville Metro, and the centre manager says that they've put in place a few solutions to try and stop the birds colliding with the bridge: lasers, coloured films, decals on the glass. And in fairness to the shopping centre management, decals can be effective if used correctly.
0: Sadly, what we find is that if you just mark your windows with a couple of stickers, the bird will just fly around the stickers and hit the untreated part of the glass, because birds are very good at dodging obstacles in flight. Instead, it's important that you cover the entire surface with a visual marker that is going to stand out and birds are going to be able to notice it. Usually white or gray is a good color to choose for windows, because windows appear dark if you're looking at them from outside. It's very important that it covers the entire surface, and you don't want to leave gaps in between the markers too much wider than a bird. So we use 5 centimeter spacing as the rule here.
1: BirdLife Australia recommended something similar, a repeating pattern on the outside of the window with gaps of only about 5 centimetres. It makes it really obvious to the birds that it isn't airspace. I also asked Brendan about UV stickers for windows, and he said that he couldn't recommend them. For a start, you need UV light on them for the birds to be able to see them, so they don't work really well in low light. And secondly, they fade really quickly. And in fact, Brendan was very good at myth-busting several things about birds and windows for me.
0: Firstly, A lot of people believe that this is just a problem for tall buildings and skyscrapers and

0: downtown city centers. And that's actually not true. Sadly, that's misinformation.
1: Bird false news alert.
0: It seems like most of the birds are crashing into windows at or below the height of the trees around the building. We were interested in what the heck is going on with these birds in the moments leading up to a collision with a window, and what happens to them after colliding with a window. Because what we know about this problem largely comes from studying it after the fact, as in we might find a bird's body left behind.
1: So, Brendan found a house to study, owned by two retirees. They were always home.
0: We set up home security cameras that recorded video of birds interacting with the glass over a two-year period. We noticed something like, I think, 27 collisions with the glass, maybe a bit higher. And of those, the vast majority of the birds flew away after.
1: Which doesn't mean they survived. It just means they didn't die immediately.
0: And the homeowner, that was inside for most of it, did not notice that a bird had struck the glass.
1: Not once in the almost 30 collisions in the time period did the homeowners know that a bird had hit their windows. So the scale of deaths could be huge compared to what we know.
0: I've had rare birds such as the Canada warbler crash into glass. That's a protected species. Eastern whippoorwill. We even see birds that have really good eyesight, like owls and hawks, crash into glass from time to time.
1: Oh boy.
2: Flacco had various symbolic or metaphorical meanings for people.
1: Ed Shanahan from the New York Times.
2: He was a caged bird. Now he was free, and he was this sort of underdog character. And because he's not a native bird, he's got kind of an immigrant quality, perhaps, to some people. He had been locked up and was now on the loose. Some people maybe saw him as kind of an outlaw character.
1: The internet is full of photos, art, and even songs written about Flacco, like this one from Kat and Zach.
3: Last night someone cut the wires of my cage. Now I have to find my way through all the noise.
2: It's almost, and I've heard other people say this, and there is some truth to it, it's amazing that he could fly given the weight of all the various meanings that people were placing on him.
1: And that included the bird watchers of Manhattan.
2: Call them the Flacco Flock.
1: Who followed Flacco's adventures in the city.
2: They would go out every night and they knew where to find him because they could follow his hooting. And it was quite distinctive. And then he went silent for a few nights.
1: What happened to Flacco? Flacco, the owl that stepped through a hole in his cage, became a mascot for a city, a symbol of freedom. He called and flew and called and flew, looking for a mate that he would never find. He was the only Eurasian eagle owl in all of New York City, just another lonely soul in the city that never sleeps. Had he just given up?
2: A building superintendent came home from the store, and there in the courtyard of the building, he saw this object, and then he looked closer and he recognized it. He knew right away that this was Flacco, and he had clearly had some sort of trauma.
1: Had Flacco, the Eurasian eagle owl, become the most famous ever victim of window strike?
0: And I looked up the building. It has fairly small windows, and so I was a bit puzzled and thought maybe there was something else going on.
1: Brendan Samuels from Western University.
0: But I do think that with owls, if they are poisoned, then that can raise their risks of other types of morbidity like collisions.
1: Did someone poison Flacco?
2: The initial necropsy showed that it was blunt force trauma that killed him. But subsequently, the various toxicology tests showed that he had a significant amount of several different kinds of rodenticide in his system, as well as a herpes virus that's carried by pigeons.
1: He got herpes from pigeons? Flacco? This really is a Sex in the City spin-off.
2: He'd mostly been living on rats, but he had lately been seen also eating pigeons on occasion. So he was found to have a good amount of this rat poison in his system, as well as a decent amount of this pigeon virus.
1: What a combo. But seriously, it's important to note that Rat poisons act on the nervous systems of animals.
0: But it just illustrates that it's also not about an animal not having good eyesight. Sometimes people will say, well, birds crash into glass because they're stupid or they can't see well. And bird vision is actually really good. Like in some species, their vision is arguably better than human vision, like in owls, and it's not enough.
1: Even though this caged bird taught himself to hunt, to find safety in the city, to avoid dogs, and even though he became so loved that he had poems and songs and paintings and murals and followers like some sort of cult leader, even though he could see in the dark a literal Batman from Gotham City, he couldn't survive because even his food in that city was poison. And even his very flight, the freedom that we all yearn for and saw in him, was stopped by the glass wall of humanity.
0: Glass and reflections on glass just do not exist in nature, and so animals do not understand it.
1: They might be tired from migrating.
0: And if they make a split-second fatal mistake,
1: they might be confused by the lights of the city.
0: They might see a reflection of a tree and they think it's a real tree and they try and fly towards it.
1: They might be experiencing the nerve-wracking sensation of rat poison.
0: That's enough to cost them their life.

0: These days in North America, there are several jurisdictions where bird-safe architecture has been legislated in one way or another. And Flacco, the owl who never even belonged, put that back on the table for the New York State Senate. The Bird Safe Buildings Act that was introduced in June 2021 was renamed the Flacco Act. Feathered lives also count, and the city is also considering a dark skies protection bill. What the Duck is a production of ABC RN and ABC Science. I'm Anne Jones, and along with Patria Ladgrove, we produce the podcast on Wadawurrung and Kaurna Country.
1: It's 1983, and Alan Bond has just won the America's Cup.
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5: Hi, David Rutledge here. 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

0: ABC News with David Rollins. Anti-government protesters have dyed a Tel Aviv fountain used as a memorial site red to mark the anniversary of the October 7 Hamas attacks. Vigils and ceremonies are being held across Israel on the third anniversary of the day that 1,200 people were killed by Hamas. Protesters have also blocked one of the main highways in Tel Aviv, holding banners that read "A complete failure" and "Guilty" next to an image of Prime Minister Benjamin Netanyahu, as they continued to demand a public inquiry into the attacks. Israel's subsequent war on Gaza has since killed more than 74,000 Palestinians. Australian conservationists say predictions of a worse summer due to climate change is driven by coal and gas use from around the world. The comments come after a New South Wales High Court blocked a mine in the Hunter Valley from expanding and found planning authorities are required to consider the emissions caused by burning fossil fuels overseas when approving projects. CEO of the Australia Conservation Foundation and the former leader of the Australian Greens, Adam Bandt, says the outcome will have a domino effect with other countries likely to follow suit.
1: Coal and gas from Australia, when it's burned, has an impact and it makes the climate crisis worse. And we know it makes the climate crisis worse in Australia as well. When coal and gas gets sent overseas, it returns in the form of fires, floods and heat waves.
0: Meantime, young people in the Pacific are pleading with world leaders to work together to protect small island nations. Prime Minister Anthony Albanese has now left the region after visiting Fiji and Tuvalu for the Australia-led pre-COP summit. 13-year-old Tuvaluan student Malausi Sakotia says she's not asking for pity, but for help and a partnership.
2: Before you leave Tuvalu, I hope you remember our ocean, our people, and especially us, children of Tuvalu. Behind every climate decision is a child who will live with it. I cannot make big policies. I cannot sign agreements.
0: France has suspended the use of stun grenades for policing student protests that have swept the country after a 15-year-old's hand was blown off earlier this week. Interior Minister Laurent Nunez said he had requested the pause until the facts of Monday's incident in Lens had been clarified, with conflicting accounts offered by protesters and officials. Several groups have complained of police using disproportionate force towards the teenagers. The disruption has continued into another day, with more than 500 schools fully or partially shut, with Prime Minister Sébastien Lecornu due to speak about the school protests in an evening address to the nation. Bioethics researchers say fewer and fewer jurisdictions are practicing the death penalty, with the trend worldwide moving away from the procedure. US death row inmate Krista Pike was rushed to hospital last week following two failed doses of the lethal injection drug. Now her legal team says she is conscious and speaking. Lecturer in bioethics at Monash University, Julian Copland, says there are specific protocols that mean the lethal injection is meant to bring about death, but not excess or additional suffering, which they attempted to follow in Krista Pike's case.
3: When that didn't work, the execution procedure was over and suddenly she stopped being in this category of a prisoner being executed and became any other prisoner in the prison who now is in medical distress.
0: A senior police officer has described the moment when the bodies of Jesse Baird and Luke Davies were found at Bungonia, south of Sydney. Tony Ibrahim reports.
4: Former police officer Bo Lamar Condon is being accused of murdering couple Jesse Baird and Luke Davies in 2024. He's pled not guilty and is arguing self-defence. On day 13 of his trial, the Supreme Court heard testimony from State Crime Command Detective Christine Abella. She says in February 2024, police were directed to a Greek Orthodox monastery near Bungonia, south of Sydney. She described opening her car door and being overcome by the scent of a decomposing body, leading her to tear up. She said two surfboard bags were found. They contained the remains.
0: That brings you up to date with ABC News. For more at any time of the day or night, you can download the ABC Listen app.
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0: Hello there, Hilary Harper with you to talk arts and culture and design today. And on By Design, Anthony Burke is moving beyond the helplessness that many of us feel when we see natural disasters like, say, the floods in Nepal. He's looking at how we can rebuild after big events like this so that we're more protected later on, which has quite a lot of relevance for us here with our droughts and flooding rains, not to mention the bushfires. You're hearing ABC Radio National from the lands of the Kulin Nation in Melbourne. But on Critics Corner, we're going to look to a huge media merger in the US. We'll hear how the deal between Warner Brothers and Paramount Studios might affect what shows we're able to access here and what films might be made in the future. There are strong views either side about this merger. Wenli Ma will bring her screen expertise to that. We go from absolutely no protection from the sun, apart from hats, to entire aisles of sunscreen options. Anthony Burke's looking at the history of this essential item on By Design today. Don't they come up with some corkers on Extraordinary Every Day? But first, can you rebuild in disaster-prone areas to disaster-proof them for next time?
1: It began with a collapse high in the

0: Himalayas. Moments later, a torrent of water surged through Nepal's Trishuli River Valley, devastating communities in its path.
1: Entire villages are covered in mud or have been washed away.
2: So there are no roads. All roads are swept away, all houses are gone.
3: In Kathmandu, the faces of the missing line the walls. Hundreds of people made their way to another burial site in Chitwan, coming together to pray for those lost.
0: As the scale of loss in Nepal becomes clear, communities across the valley are facing the difficult task of recovery. When disaster strikes anywhere in the world, emergency responses often focus on immediate needs. But of course, another challenge lies ahead: how to rebuild homes, entire neighbourhoods, and all its infrastructure. Today on By Design, we look at the role design can play in that process. This is ABC Radio National's By Design. I'm Anthony Burke. In Nepal, thousands of homes were destroyed or damaged by the flood, while communities across the Trishuli River Valley continue to grapple with its aftermath. When disaster strikes on this scale, recovery involves much more than repairing buildings and infrastructure. It's also about restoring security and hope and creating the conditions for people to return home, reconnect, and rebuild. Environment support communities as they recover from profound loss.
4: I think good design can give people back hope and that there is a future in pretty bleak circumstances. My name's Esther Charlesworth. I'm the founder and managing director of Architects Without Frontiers. I've spent about 30 years working in disasters as an architect.
0: I guess a lot of people would imagine that the very first thing you would probably want to try and do is just get a roof over everybody's head.
4: In the recovery world, we generally talk about three phases of reconstruction. The first being the emergency phase, where we're at now, where the first responders come in, look for survivors, re-establish critical infrastructure and roads. The second phase is more about looking at, for example, temporary housing, the rebuilding of essential infrastructure, schools, hospitals. And then the third phase is a long-term reconstruction phase. And I'd argue that that's a phase that is typically not done very well. Most of the money, in fact, goes into the first phase and then people forget about it.
0: Before we explore what rebuilding might look like in Nepal, it's worth understanding the landscape and communities at the heart of this recovery effort. David Anderson is a humanitarian architect, shelter consultant and settlement planner who has spent more than 25 years helping people rebuild after disasters and displacement. His work has taken him from earthquake-affected villages in Nepal to refugee settlements in Bangladesh, Syria and Ukraine.
5: So you have the Raswa and the Nowakot area, which is very undulating. It rises very, very quickly up from the river. So the communities and the village areas do have rice paddies and do have livelihood areas associated with it. So there is that raising up quickly. There's the terracing, and then you've got the mountain ranges very, very quickly. So in terms of being able to provide support into those areas with the washing out and the destruction of roadways or bridges in, helicopter has been one way that response has been brought in, but some helicopters can't land in those areas. It's very, very tricky. That life-saving initial response is, it's very, very intense.
0: One of the biggest challenges in this emergency response in Nepal following the devastating floods is geography. The first stage of recovery, restoring roads, transport links and other critical infrastructure, is made far more difficult by the sheer challenge of getting people, equipment and building materials into such a remote and mountainous region. Then comes an even more complex question: where should temporary shelters be built? Many of the communities devastated by the flood were located along the river corridor itself, in areas that remain vulnerable to future flooding.
4: There's no single right answer. It has to be decided valley by valley, even village by village. Some settlements in Nepal sit directly in a debris flow path, and rebuilding

0: there is really just waiting for the next disaster, and others can be made safer with the right siting design. The issue is with Nepal and the particular geography and hydrology there. A lot of the agriculture is obviously done close to the floodplains, and then people will live in those areas. So it's not something that can be done all of a sudden.
1: For David Anderson, reducing future flood risk may mean relocating some communities to safer ground. But any rebuilding effort also needs to recognise how we as humans connect to place. It's a lesson shaped by his experience in Nepal after the devastating 2015 earthquake, when entire communities were destroyed in a matter of minutes.
2: This differs a little bit from the earthquake response. In a sense that the earthquake response homes would be built right where they are. You know, you'd have some temporary settlements while the village is reconstructing in the location of the village. But here, because so much has been washed away and so much land is precarious, the government is looking at relocating settlements and relocating villages up higher. So there is that understanding that a village can't rebuild right where they are. They have to relocate, which again, when you look at the psychosocial support needed for those community members who have lost their homes and lost the entire village, there's that real healing that needs to take place. And you would just hope that when they do relocate the village up high, that there is that connection that is maintained somehow.
1: So what do you think the first thing to build back would be in this circumstance?
2: To understand the connection to the site, to understand the connection to the existing areas where the community members have lost their homes. But in terms of building back the homes safer, there needs to be some real thought in terms of climate adaptation, keeping the homes warm, which they do, but really working alongside local engineers, local architects to be able to make the homes safer when they build.
1: Yeah. So with those emergency shelters, the temporary emergency shelters, can you describe them for me? Are they all the same, or do they vary from place to place, street to street? I don't know.
2: Yeah. Reflect on the earthquake response, the temporary shelters that we were providing the insulation to were essentially a timber frame with corrugated sheeting.
1: Very basic.
2: And that was it. Extremely basic. So it's very, very important as part of the winterisation process to provide insulation. We were providing a plastic sheet as well as insulation under the ceiling, so under the roof sheeting, so that any condensation didn't drip on the family members as they were sleeping, making sure that the beds are elevated so that they're not subject to coldness. To give an example, Anthony, one thing that we had a team come in initially after the earthquake response and then also a little bit later. And we had identified an elderly person's shelter, which we were looking at rebuilding. It was in very, very bad condition. And as part of that, we rebuilt the corrugated sheeting, the framing, but we also provided a bed frame for the elderly grandmother to be able to sleep off the ground and increased the height so she wasn't crouching in the shelter, but she was able to walk in properly into her shelter.
1: Yeah, okay. And that getting up off the ground, I mean, has all sorts of health benefits, but I suppose it's also a sense of dignity.
2: Yes, very much so. And that notion of providing dignity is incredibly important. And just to reflect on that notion of dignity, Anthony, in the collective accommodation, I think it's incredibly important to provide that sense of cordoning off of sleeping pods and areas for elderly to be able to change in dignity and people to be able to go in there and either sleep privately but also have that sense of privacy.
1: Again, not something you immediately think when you think of disaster recovery or disaster response. You sort of think roofs over people's heads and sleeping bags. But what we're talking about here is a very important social dimension, and I guess just a very human dimension that you very quickly forget about in these situations.
2: Yeah, but very, very much so. Those collective accommodation spaces can be very harrowing, and quite often the response is just to throw some mattresses in and throw some beds in, but to provide those divisions, provide that cordoned off sleeping areas, provide a central space where elderly can mix with young and people can either sit quietly or have their meals together and families can congregate together, but also provide that so that when they do come into those spaces, there is that sense of relief.
1: This is ABC Radio National's By Design. And in this episode, we're reflecting on the long road to recovery after the recent devastating floods in Nepal. For both Esther Charlesworth and David Anderson, who both work in the space of disaster recovery and rebuilding, one principle sits at the heart of successful recovery. Local knowledge matters. And this is not the first time Nepal has experienced disaster on a large scale.
0: What is particularly interesting about the Nepal recovery is that they learnt so much from the 2015 earthquake, and they're saying, look, we can do this ourselves. In fact, the Prime Minister, who you might know or not, is a 35-year-old former rapper and engineer, Bunder Shah, and he said, look, to the international authorities and everybody wanting to sort of dive in as they do after most of these kind of disasters, look, we have the tools to do it internally and we have the skills. So I think Nepal is quite an interesting example because it's not a Haiti, it's not a Sri Lanka where you just literally had torrents of external advisors, experts, architects coming in and saying, we know what to do. And then they created what I call a third disaster.
1: Yeah, building the wrong thing in the wrong place for the wrong people.
0: Exactly.
1: Yeah?
0: Yep.
1: So in that, I mean, that kind of tension, you're, for example, Architects Without Frontiers, one of many organisations willing and able and kind of ready to help, but you're getting that sort of signalling from on the ground saying, just hold on, we're not quite ready for you and we've got this covered, actually. How do you deal with that tension?
0: I don't think it's a tension. I think it's a great progress. I think what they're saying to the international community, I believe India, China and Australia have given them cash, is that, look, we have the internal resources to do this. We have our own reconstruction authority. And the critical thing with rebuilding is that you are also rebuilding livelihoods. There's no point in just shipping in the ubiquitous shipping container and saying this will suit if you're not actually leveraging the livelihoods of the locals who are going to live in these houses, send their kids to local schools, et cetera, et cetera. So it's much more complex than just bricks and mortar.
1: So what we're hearing is that recovery is about more than replacing what's been lost. It's about working with communities, understanding local circumstances, and supporting the social and economic life of a place as people rebuild. But Esther says those local realities can sometimes be difficult to account for in the urgency of a disaster response.
0: What is the local system that already guides planning and building in those areas? The roads, et cetera, et cetera, because there's no point just bringing in 50 mining huts or temporary housing if you don't have roads to get there or electricity and running water. And that might sound bizarre, but I saw this situation firsthand in Port-au-Prince after the earthquake in Haiti, where temporary villages were built after large architectural competitions. You know, probably 2 hours out of Port-au-Prince, people had no transport there, so no means to gaining a livelihood. They had no running water and they had no electricity. But it looked beautiful.
1: Yeah.
0: It looked like a de Chirico painting.
1: You've talked about trauma, glamour, architecture. Can you just describe that for us?
0: Yeah, look, I lived in Beirut during the good times. Who would have guessed that there were some between 2000 and 2002? And it sort of came to my mind then an American academic mentioned the term to me, Richard Becerra. And it is this sort of excitement of dealing with the experimental nature of design after a disaster, that you are the fly in Norman Foster hovering over Kiev, dreaming of the Vivre Dieus. And then you fly your plane there, you come out with a great master plan, you fly in and you fly out. So it's a FIFO method. And I've seen, I won't mention the names of the architects because I think a lot of them are really fine architects, but some of the most famous architects in the world and the simple mess they have left behind. And I saw this also after the Great Japan earthquake in an area called Onagawa, and a very famous architect, prefab architect, was rumoured to have flown in by helicopter with this yellow trace, got it in, got it out and flown straight back. And it reminded me of a series of motels that I used to stay in as a kid on the way to Maroombula in West Wyalong. I mean, it

0: was a disaster, but in far more egregious climate than that. So there is perhaps less so now, but there was a real trend, I know, in architecture schools where I was for a long time, on seeing this as some kind of an experiment where you would ship in a great idea, a future shack.
1: So when they fly in and fly out, like you say, and it does make me feel slightly nauseous as you say that, what do you think they're missing? You know, what is the real thing that they're not getting?
0: Well, I think it's a very complex thing. I know that when we worked after the Boxing Day tsunami in Sri Lanka, I went with a Sri Lankan urban planner based in Sydney. He had a lot of contacts in the city of Gaul and city of Hambantota. And we actually went to the mayor of Gaul and said, what is it that you think that you need? And he said, we need a couple of mobile libraries. I saw these being built in Singapore. Whereas the Germans were there saying, we will rebuild the railway because this is what we do very well. And the French were there sort of saying, well, we will rebuild the hospital because this is what we do very well. So it's a kind of a nascent form of colonization that you go in. But also I know from working firsthand in the Balkans that this is big money for a lot of reconstruction firms. And you send over your best engineers and this is a real money spinner.
1: Right. So it's really what you're saying is it's sort of going in with preconceptions about what's necessary without having done the work on the ground to really have the conversations and do the reconnaissance and then start to work with the teams that are there.
0: Absolutely. I mean, with Architects for the Out Frontiers, we only go where we're invited. So typically when an event happens like the Nepal earthquake or a flood up in Mission Beach, wherever it is, people say, oh, are you working there? And I say, no, we don't have a mandate to work there. There is a thing called the shelter cluster, the Australian Red Cross is part of it, UNHCR, et cetera, et cetera. There is a universal, internationalized form of rebuilding shelter. And people have a mission and they have certain responsibilities. So coming as the lone wolf architect or engineer or whatever and saying, you know, this is where I want to go, you just add to the problem because you need accommodation and that accommodation will be needed, for example, for a first responder, a doctor.
1: The immediate emergency may be over, but recovery is a much longer process. In Nepal, communities are now facing difficult decisions about where and how to rebuild. I asked David Anderson, what happens next?
2: The next phase, I think, will certainly involve land tenure, land allocation, which is so important in order to make sure that that higher land is, that the tenure on that is secured for the village, but not only for the home layout, but also livelihood layout as well, and agriculture and cultivation of crops. So ensuring that that land is secured and then starting the co-design process. And that co-design process may even start earlier, as soon as the land is tenured and there's an understanding of where the land is, ensuring that that collaborative design, participatory design, together with the village members and the community members is carried out and taken place.
1: It sounds like that's a process measured in years, not months. Esther Charlesworth again.
0: I think we're looking to about between 5 and 15 years. You're first dealing again with emergency water infrastructure, roads, then the temporary housing, and then the community-led disaster preparedness initiatives, a lot of which I saw in Aceh, and bring on board local knowledge and resource mobilisation. So it's a pretty top-down country in Nepal, and as I said, they do have their reconstruction agency. There will be regional offices of most of the international development agencies. And so I think, yeah, that's why they've said, give us cash, because they know what to do.
1: Esther has worked on recovery projects around the world and says their impact can extend far beyond the buildings themselves.
0: Architects Without Frontiers did a project near Hoi An in central Vietnam. And it wasn't a rebuilding of a school, but it was a school for the multi-generational victims of Agent Orange after the catastrophe of the American Vietnam War. So in a way, it was after a disaster. That area of Vietnam is more infested by Agent Orange than any other part of Southeast Asia. And when we designed this school, the land was donated by the People's Committee. All of the contract documentation was done by the People's Committee. We just did the schematic design. What it meant

0: more than bricks and mortar. It's about rebuilding livelihoods at every stage of life, in a way, from that sort of teenage that there's no future, there's no hope, they can get internships, to getting the locals actually involved in that risk construction, which the People's Committee do so well in Vietnam. So I think there's all sorts of different ways. There's not a pattern book here, but there is a pattern book of what not to do.
1: Professor Esther Charlesworth, AM, Managing Director, Architect Without Frontiers Australia. It makes total sense to think through the lens of local, immediate needs, restoring the local routines and traditions that carry much more weight in a recovery situation than any fly-in solutions from afar. But I am left thinking this design situation really needs to be understood in two very different time frames simultaneously, the immediate emergency response and the decades of work to follow, days and decades. Design here is not about looks, but, as Esther said, restoring hope and a sense of the possibility of tomorrow. So if that means building a school as a priority or a communal hall, for example, then it's not really about building the walls and roof, but galvanising the local social fabric that's been torn apart. Buildings play a role in this, but clearly it's about something much more precious than bricks and mortar. For the architects and engineers involved, this takes real humility and patience at a time when the drive to urgently respond for all the right reasons is at its greatest. The real challenge, I think, is how to keep up the work, keep building and planning, keep being there when the global news cameras and networks leave and the hard work of decades of recovery begins. This is By Design, brought to you by ABC Radio National. I'm Anthony Burke. Ordinary objects that we take for granted every day are often hiding an extraordinary design story. This is Extraordinary Everyday. I'm Anthony Burke.

0: Snip, snap, snap.
1: Snap, snap.
0: It's so simple.
1: Snip, snap, snap.
2: Boy, does that ad bring back some memories. Here in Australia, we're well-schooled on the importance of being sun smart, thanks in large part to campaigns like the Slip, Slop, Slap campaign by the Cancer Council in the 1980s. Boy, talk about nostalgia. The slop part of the message is something most of us do without thought. Today, it's even part of moisturising face creams. But when was sunscreen first invented? And how has it shaped how we enjoy the outdoors today? To talk about this, Philippa McGuinness is back. Hi, Philippa.
3: Hello, Anthony.
2: Great to see you again.
3: Good and to be back.
2: The author of Skin Deep, the inside story of our outer selves and our resident expert on all things skin. So then let's go to the history of sunscreen, because yes, then that opens up the box a little bit for what we could think of as the first sunscreen.
3: Yes.
2: So what might that have been?
3: Well, really, the first sunscreen, and this is an obvious thing to say, is clothing. That protects us from the sun. But people have always used products in various formulations. So tens of thousands of years ago, the Egyptians, it always goes back to the Egyptians when you're talking about so many things, including skin, used a combination of things, including jasmine, rice bran, lupin, which is a flower, to prevent sunburn. But this gets back to one of the key things really in human evolution and, dare I say, our culture, and that is whiteness. Because for most of human history, the people most affected, particularly in the Northern Hemisphere by sun, have been sailors and farmers and people who work outdoors. White skin throughout most of history in the Northern Hemisphere, where people are whiter, has been a sign of status, wealth, nobility.
2: Because they're not working in the fields all day.
3: That's exactly right. And, you know, in some ways, the story of sunscreen is the story of the amount of melanin that

0: we have in our skin. Because the darker your skin is, the greater your protection is in hot sun. And that leads to one of the contradictions, really, about the Australian story, which Slip, Slop, Slap is fundamental to. Because of immigration, most people here, apart from the original inhabitants, don't have a lot of melanin in their skin, which makes Australians especially vulnerable to skin cancer. And that's why we have one of the highest skin cancer rates in the world.
1: But let's then bring the conversation to fashion and, I guess, build on the social expectations. How did that all sort of idea of fashion sort of help to protect our skin as a form of sunscreen, I suppose?
0: There are a few things at play here because modest clothing, so wearing long dresses and long sleeve shirts, mean that the wearer will not get sunburned. So there's that. But in the 1920s, Coco Chanel, who's very much associated with fashion, spent some time on the Riviera, on boats and beaches, exposed more skin than had been socially acceptable before then. But she popularized the idea of the tan.
1: Ah, the sun, so this is where sunbaking came from.
0: Correct. Correct.
1: So that was a fashion idea.
0: Yes, and in some ways it's hard to believe that a single woman could have planted the idea that time on the beach in the sun is a nice thing to do. I'm sure other people had thought of it before Coco Chanel, including many Australians, Hawaiians, you know, with surf and beach culture. But she infused fashion with the idea of the healthy bronzed look. Whereas once whiteness had been a sign of social status, the holiday tan became more aspirational, more desirable. And the earliest sunscreens didn't promote their product as a way to prevent skin cancer, but to acquire a healthy tan without burning.
1: So what was the first iteration of the sunscreen that we would sort of think of today? Where did that appear?
0: There's a bit of competition. I've summarised it in my book and in my own thinking into four chemists in different parts of the world, all quite sunny parts of the world. So the first, and this is very patriotic, is an Adelaide chemist who in the early 1930s developed Hamilton sunscreen, which can still be found on shelves today, but it's not nearly as popular as it used to be. Another brand developed by a French chemist, which is now owned by L'Oreal, is Amber Soleil. And again, he was... well, in my mind, he's debonair, but then I looked at photos, maybe not so debonair, but he did like to sail and didn't want to get sunburned. Mm. So developed this product, which was an oil. A Swiss mountain climber, also a chemist, invented two things that are really quite fundamental to the way that we think about sunscreen today. He became known for glacier cream. He liked hiking in the Alps and wanted to prevent sunburn and develop glacier cream, which eventually became Pisbuin, which in the 70s and the 80s was a very well-known sunscreen brand. And I had never known that Pisbuin is a mountain in Switzerland. So he also invented SPF. That was quite fundamental.
1: And there was a fourth one?
0: There was a fourth. And like so many things that are now in everyday use, this next product developed out of war. So an American airman in World War II called Benjamin Green used something that was referred to as red vet pet, red veterinary petroleum. And this man discovered that it was very hard to apply.

0: as you can imagine, and quite uncomfortable but effective as a barrier against the sun.
1: Excuse my ignorance here, but was it actually red?
0: Yes,
1: so it was. So it was like war paint?
0: Yeah. So, and that leads to the name of the product that he became extremely famous for once he mixed this with coconut oil and cocoa butter, Coppertone, which was kind of about the original product, but also about a coppery skin tone.
1: Maybe now's a good time to talk very briefly about SPF and sun protection factor. And what impact did that have on the industry, if you like?
0: Well, it's a very powerful advertising tool, first of all. But because sunscreen is so heavily regulated around the world, particularly in Australia, our regulations are especially stringent. The FDA has stringent regulations. The Europeans regulate their sunscreen through their legislation about cosmetics. So it's still heavily regulated, but a little differently. But it means that there's a lot of testing done about sun protection factor. And what those numbers denote is the number of minutes that it will take you to burn without wearing any sunscreen. So if you take SPF 30, for example, that means if it takes 10 minutes to burn when you're wearing nothing, SPF 30, you multiply that by 10, so it will give you 300 minutes of being outside without burning. And then in Australia, we add concepts like water resistance into that. So how long can you be in the water wearing sunscreen without burning? So that's the basic premise of SPF.
1: So it sounds like we've sort of moved the idea of sunscreen into the cultural imagination at this point.
0: Yes.
1: So I'm now thinking about our intro and Slip, Slop, Slap.
0: Yes.
1: How effective was that advertising campaign in changing our perspectives on sunscreen?
0: It was incredibly effective, Anthony. Yeah. And in fact, it's quite an inspiring campaign to think that behaviour can change so fundamentally and the outcomes can be so positive. When I was growing up in the 70s, it would have been quite normal for young children to go to the beach wearing maybe a tiny little hat, a smear of zinc on their face, and that would be about it. Now, if anyone looking after children were to take them to the beach and not have them covered in rashes, sunscreen, hats, it would be seen as a kind of negligence.
1: Yeah.
0: And that all gets back to this super effective advertising campaign and everything that happened around it to back up that message. So key public health advocates in the Cancer Council said, we're telling people they have to wear sunscreen, they have to wear hats, they have to, you know, wear sunglasses, really take great care. We're making clear what the dangers of not doing that are. But sunscreen at that time was quite unaffordable. So the Cancer Council started making its own in giant pump packs. They hadn't existed before. So it was a major design change that I think revolutionised the way that Australians live outside. You know, our kids at school can't go outside without wearing a big hat.
1: Yeah.
0: The no hat, no play rule followed on from that slip, sop, slap message. We're all used to seeing these giant, often free pump packs of sunscreen at outdoor events, in playgrounds, and so on. So that has become really quite normalised.
1: On that then, I mean, there have been some concerns recently about all sorts of things to do with sunscreens, you know, mislabeling, chemicals that are added and so on and so forth, even environmental issues.
0: Yes.
1: So when we are choosing a sunscreen, what should we actually be looking for?
0: The sunscreen that is best for you is the sunscreen you use consistently, regularly, and reapply. It's as simple as that. People develop preferences. Some people prefer sprays or roll-ons, you know, compared to really thick creams. The thing to do, if you are going to be spending all day kayaking, use the sunscreen with the highest protection that you can that is certified as being water resistant for as many hours as possible. If you're ducking out to hang out the washing and then walking a couple of blocks to get a coffee or to work, still wear sunscreen.
1: I've heard a lot of talk about the UV index.
0: Yes.
1: And now it's kind of like a measure of, I don't really need sunscreen today. No, I do need sunscreen today.
0: Yes.
1: Is there legitimacy in any of that? Or is it just like all the time, always?
0: The key message is if you're spending time outside, even if it doesn't seem sunny, wear sunscreen or wear a hat or stay in the shade. You know, there are other ways of protecting your skin from the sun, particularly if you're fair. Some people with darker skin will be able to, you know, do the walk around the block that I mentioned. It's really not going to affect them in the same degree because they have better basic skin protection through melanin. But people with dark skin can still get sun damage.
1: Yeah, okay. So what's the future of sunscreen?
0: Well, in an age of climate change, I would say the future for sunscreen is very real. It's an essential part of living in a sunny country like Australia and trying to avoid skin cancer. It's fundamental. It's not optional. And there are many choices that are much more affordable than ever before. So use it.
1: Yeah. I'm sort of thinking, do you ever think we'll get to the stage where we can just take a pill?
0: There's always talk about that, but we're certainly not there yet. And, you know, as with so many of these quick tech fixes, who have access to those pills?
1: Of course.
0: The great thing about sunscreen is that in general, you can buy a cheap product that will do as good a job as the most expensive product on the market.
1: There you go. I think they are sage final words. Philippa McGuinness, author of Skin Deep, the inside story of our outer selves. For more episodes like this, head to ABC Listen and follow the show. Just search Anthony Burke's By Design. That was awesome.
0: Thank you. Thank you.
1: And listener Diane wrote in saying, am very much enjoying your programs and have been listening to the earlier ones. These include Traffic Lights, which interested me in particular as I recently moved from a seaside town where there are no traffic lights to an inner Geelong suburb where there are many traffic lights. And I had actually been wondering about their operation. Would you think about getting the expert back to do another program on roundabouts? Well, roundabouts are certainly an intriguing suggestion, Diane. Thank you. We'll look into it. Some of the best ideas come from you, so please keep writing in. Our email is bydesign@abc.net.au. 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As they become a more common presence in our homes, workplaces, and public spaces, do we need to rethink the way we build and organise the world around us? That's next time on By Design, because in a rapidly changing world, design matters. The producer of By Design is Siobhan Hunt. This program was produced on Gadigal land and the lands of the Wurundjeri people.

0: Hello, I'm Geraldine Doogue.
1: And I'm Nick Bryan. Coming up on Global Roaming, there's a new order forming in the Middle East.
0: Yes, obviously war in Iran and Israel are shaking things up, but there's all kinds of middle players around the periphery too.
1: So today, you'll get the lay of the land and figure out where the region might be headed.
0: That's coming up at 11 a.m. and again at 9 p.m. on ABC Radio National or anytime on ABC Listen.
2: Hilary Harper here with you on ABC Radio National. In the next 24 hours, two of Hollywood's biggest companies will merge to create one of the biggest media and entertainment businesses in the world. Paramount will take control of Warner Brothers, and the new company Skydance will then control franchises like Harry Potter, the DC Universe, Lord of the Rings, Friends, Game of Thrones, South Park, Star Trek, and Paw Patrol. That is quite a range. Not to mention music, news, sports broadcasting, theme parks, and Channel 10 right here in Australia. It's prompted big reactions from Hollywood. Stars like Mark Ruffalo and Jane Fonda argue that it will impact creativity and cost jobs. But others like Tom Cruise and James Cameron support the $110 billion deal, saying they trust the new company's commitment to theatrical filmmaking. What impacts might we see on Australian screens? Wenli Ma is a TV and film critic and commentator, and she co-hosts The Couch with Jason DeRosso on a Wednesday. Welcome, Wenli.
3: Hello.
2: Now, this merger is going to be finalised Tuesday US time after a year of haggling. Let's just kick off with why it's happening.
3: As with many other corporate things that happen in the media entertainment industry, it is going through a period of contraction. So the Hollywood studios are not as wealthy or powerful as they used to be. They are fighting off a lot of competition for not just money and ad dollars, but audience attention from tech companies in particular. And tech money has, you know, come in through to Hollywood through Netflix, through Apple, through Amazon, and YouTube is probably now everyone's biggest competition in terms of audience attention, especially at home on home entertainment screens. So there is this sense that, you know, when you're under attack, that you need to combine and make things bigger to take on everyone else. Warner Brothers, the studio that has been acquired by Paramount, you know, they've actually gone through many cycles of acquisition and sell-off over the past few years. They've been owned by a telco company. They've been owned by other entertainment companies. So in the history of recent history of Warner Brothers, this is not necessarily new. But what's new here is that the person who's now doing all the buying is a man named David Ellison.
2: So, yeah, this is a very rich American business dynasty. Larry Ellison is a billionaire. I want to get quickly, Wenli, into some of the pro and con arguments. Like, as you say, this is in the landscape of contracting media companies. And this company, this new one, is going to start with an $80 billion debt. But the merger has a lot of support. Tell us about the pro-merger arguments.
3: So the pro-merger arguments are around the fact that they can create this company that has, I guess, the resources and the heft to really take on some of, especially those tech competitions. That, you know, Netflix has come out a lot throughout this process because they're so dominant in the streaming space, that the two companies that are coming together, Paramount and Warner Brothers, they have their own streaming services. One is Paramount Plus, the other one is HBO Max, and combined they are still not as big as Netflix. So the idea is that you can bring them together, put more money behind it, put more resources and stuff behind it, and it will be able to take on someone like Netflix, like YouTube, to remain really in the race. And then on the theatrical side, which is what they call cinema releases, you know, that is also hard. Cinema is one of the businesses that has never fully recovered since the pandemic and all the disruptions of COVID shutdowns. And so the idea that you have a bigger company that can support it is very attractive to a lot of people. However, that is maybe a Pollyanna view of how this will shake out. And of course, you're going to get a lot of people who don't buy what they're selling.
2: Well, yeah, there's some really interesting commentary saying, well, of course, James Cameron and Tom Cruise would support this kind of merger. They are enormous names and their projects will get made. But what might happen down the other end? What are people concerned about this merger?
3: Yeah, I mean, the less competition that you have generally will affect a lot of people in different ways. So one of the arguments that's coming out is against the merger is that, you know, there are fewer people to pitch to, fewer companies who are going to buy new movie ideas, buy new TV ideas, support new up-and-coming artists and filmmakers and auteurs and creators, because now you've taken someone out of the market. You know, there are noises being made by David Ellison saying, you know, we will run certain, say, Warner Brothers and Paramount as maybe separate movie studios. You can pitch to both and they will compete against each other for your project and therefore, you know, keeping that market robust. But how likely is that to happen? Or is there going to be a tap on the shoulder going, hey, you're all, you know, going to pay too much for this. Somebody needs to bow out. So, with any industry, when you have these mergers, when you have these acquisitions and these coming togethers, you know, the less competition there is, it's not just artists that lose out, it's also consumers that lose out, because all of a sudden you've got the same team of people who are deciding what you're going to be watching, what you're going to the cinema for, and what you're going to see on your streaming platforms. I mean, David Ellison, for example, you know, he's actually quite a young executive. He's only in his early 40s. His company that he started with all of this is called Skydance, and now that's the parent company that sits above Warner Brothers and Paramount. When he arrived in Hollywood with his father's money, you know, the stuff that he was supporting were a lot of projects that I would call probably like bro movies. You know, we're talking about things like G.I. Joe. We're talking about the Mission Impossibles. We're talking about Chris Pratt streaming movies that are just indiscernible from each other. They're all these action movies. So for about 20 years, a lot of these projects have sort of reflected David Ellison's personal taste. And you kind of think, well, what about like a female-led small rom-com? Or what about like a strange, weird little indie movie? Like, you know, like, are we going to get a Being John Malkovich anymore? So there is always this idea that the more somebody controls everything, the more it's going to change the wider culture.
2: Yep, now we're going to get a Zero Dark 30, a Catherine Bigelow in the director's seat, that kind of thing. Mm. And, I mean, they're looking at maybe 6,000 jobs going globally. Do you think some of that might trickle through to Australia? Will we see issues with the local industry as well as perhaps this shrinking of the actual offering on our screens?
3: Potentially. I mean, they haven't said anything publicly about what this is going to mean for Australia, but there are many operations in Australia, including Channel 10, but we have Paramount Plus as a streaming service in Australia. We have HBO Max as a streaming platform in Australia. And we have these two movie studios as well that are distributing films, including, you know, the Tom Cruise movie that just came out this previous weekend, Digger, that was distributed through Warner Brothers in Australia. So most of these entities exist in our market. We don't know how that's going to affect the market. I mean, the Australian competition, you know, the ACCC had to look at this deal as part of the merger, you know, process, and they said it was unlikely to affect competition in this market because of all these other players. But how that actually shakes out in real terms, whether there will be job losses locally, as we know, you know, the Australian TV and entertainment industries are not necessarily where they were 20 years ago, and it would be a huge blow if we see more of it contracting.
2: Yeah. Wendley, just before we finish up, one of the really interesting things for me was this planned merger triggered lawsuits from 12 US state attorneys general alleging an illegal monopoly in film distribution and basic cable licensing. But the court said, no, it's fine. Why was that case not successful?
3: Well, I mean, there are actually quite a few political reasons for why that happened. So what happened in the end is that the 12 states' attorney generals, and all from Democrat states, actually settled. So they agreed in the end to essentially drop their lawsuit. They got a few conditions, including a combined, you know, 30 movies distributed theatrically every year, for example. That was one of the conditions they got. All the commentary seems to suggest that the person who was leading this lawsuit was the California Attorney General, Rob Bonta, and he was leaned on very heavily by the governor, by the Los Angeles mayor to settle this case. They didn't want to drag that in court because one of the threats that Paramount made was that they were going to up and move their entire headquarters. So we talk about thousands and thousands of jobs, billions of dollars to the California your economy. They were going to move it to a red, to a Republican state like Texas or Tennessee, and that made everyone panic. Whether or not that was a legitimate threat, it seemed to have worked because negotiation tactics, pretty rough.
2: Yeah, interesting. Well, and, you know, you were talking about this potential concentration of the themes of the movie into, you know, someone's personal taste if they're at the top of one giant conglomerate. What about sheer numbers of movies? Do you think we'll see those numbers that they had to commit to?
3: They have had to commit to those 30 movies for the first 2 years and 32 movies for the next the three years following that. So there is a five-year agreement with actual legal consequences if they don't, legal and financial consequences if they don't meet those targets. But there are loopholes in that agreement. So this is what a lot of the cinema distributors, the exhibitors, the people who own actual cinemas were really worried about at the start of the merger. So they've done a lot of handholding and made a lot of promises to say, no, this won't change. This is not going to destroy your business model. We really love theatrical movies. We made Mission Impossible movies, for example. But how that actually looks 5 years down the track, and especially there is a loophole that kind of says there's a force majeure clause that lets them

0: out of it if there's anything like massively economic shaking happening. So how much does it really mean anything? I mean, only time will tell, but hopefully they do keep their promises and we will continue to see not just a robust slate, but a diverse slate with lots of different genres, different filmmakers, different actors, telling different stories that we can still go to the cinema for.
1: Fingers crossed. Wenli March, film and TV critic and co-host of The Couch, thank you. Thanks for joining me for your Hour of Arts here on ABC Radio National. 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And this is the opening track of Emma Ruth Rundle's new album. It's called Powerless.

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0: ABC News with David Rollins. Mourners across Israel are continuing to mark the third anniversary of the Hamas attacks on October the 7th, 2023. Wreaths have been laid on graves in Kafar Azar, a kibbutz in southern Israel, just a few kilometres from the border with Gaza. An Israel Defence Forces investigation found that 62 residents were killed in the Hamas-led attacks on the small village, which had a population of under 1,000 3 years ago. 18 security personnel were also killed and 19 people taken as hostages. Russian airstrikes across Ukraine have killed at least 20 people and damaged a number of buildings in Kyiv and other cities. The BBC's Abdul Jalil Abdusaralov has the latest.
1: The search and rescue operation in the city of Prilukyi, where an apartment block was hit, is still continuing. Emergency workers are still clearing the debris, and they have already pulled out 15 people, 15 survivors, including one child. But they're still recovering dead bodies among the rubble as well. So the number of people who were killed in the attack is still increasing. And other areas in Ukraine were also targeted during the attack, including Kremenchuk and also the Kyiv region as well. And according to President Zelensky, the main target of the overnight attack was again Ukraine's energy infrastructure.
0: Australia's National Science Agency has formed a partnership with a major pharmaceuticals giant to find new ways to prepare the country for biosecurity risks. The CSIRO and Moderna will establish a pipeline of research programs under the five-year agreement, which is aimed at developing measures to protect Australia from emerging infectious diseases. Defence Minister Richard Marles says it's important for the country's national resilience that Australia can respond quickly and effectively to biosecurity threats. Australia's peak mining body says a landmark High Court decision that global emissions must be considered when approving coal mines sets a dangerous precedent. The High Court has found planning authorities are required to consider how climate change effects should be managed when approving fossil fuel projects. Three of the five judges ruled in favour of a Hunter Valley community group, which appealed against an extension of the Mount Pleasant coal mine. Minerals Council of Australia CEO Tanya Constable says it sends a negative signal to trade and investment partners.
2: It will really send a shudder through anyone thinking about investing in mining in Australia. It holds Australian miners responsible for emissions that are used overseas and not used in Australia. And this sets a very bad precedent.
0: A ban on card surcharges has resulted in some cafe owners raising the price of their coffee. About 17% of cafes are now charging more for a flat white compared with prices prior to October the 1st. When the Reserve Bank's ban took effect. That's according to Small Flat White, an online platform that tracks coffee prices across more than 1,500 cafes. The RBA says the ban was intended to lower prices for consumers and reduce card acceptance costs, particularly for small businesses. There were emotional scenes at a police funeral in Sydney as the family and friends of 20-year-old Constable Maya Lay said their farewells. Tanuta Kazaki has this story.
3: At a packed full police funeral at St Andrew's Cathedral in Sydney's CBD, Clem Lay spoke of his daughter's service.
4: If there was a star to shoot for, Maya made it something she aspired to make happen.
3: Her partner Daniel, also a police officer, says he was getting ready to propose marriage.
5: Maya and I went ring shopping together not too long ago.
3: Police Commissioner Mal Lanyon says the officer, killed as a passenger in a police car in Redfern last month, would be granted two police medals posthumously. The funeral was followed by a march and guard of honour down Bathurst Street in tribute to the young constable.
0: A former Perth psychiatrist has been sentenced to immediate imprisonment after he was found guilty of abusing his young male patients. Lauren Smith reports.
6: Earlier this year, Benjamin Wen was found guilty by a jury for touching the genitals of boys he was treating, telling the victims and their parents it was a routine physical examination. The court heard Wen abused the victims at his practice between 2012 and 2016. In her sentencing remarks, Judge Linda Petrusa addressed the 52-year-old, telling him he'd abused vulnerable children when they needed help.
0: This is ABC News.
7: 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It's time for Quirks and Quarks, the program that lets us in on the latest discoveries in the land of science. Prepare to be amazed.
8: Hi, I'm Bob McDonald. Welcome to Quirks and Quarks. On this week's show, coral reefs in the Galapagos Islands reveal how climate change is supersizing El Niño.
9: What we found is that the strong El Niños of the last 40 to 50 years are really unusual. We don't see anything like that in the pre-industrial era in our coral data.
8: And a flat, tongueless, and nearly blind toad with supersensitive fingers and an unusual way of hunting.
10: You would see them in a kind of a funny posture, almost like the goalposts of an American football stadium.
8: Plus, rewriting bat origins, a warm-blooded T-Rex, and great white sharks gathering on the East Coast. All this today on Quirks and Quarks. When it comes to mammals, bats are a bit of an oddball. They're the only mammals that can fly for long periods of time, and they're often faster and more agile flyers than birds, capable of reaching speeds of over 150 kilometers per hour. They can echolocate, like dolphins and shrews, but they do it through the air as they fly, which is an impressive feat. And they also live a long time, defying the basic rule of biology that says that small animals have short lives. So even though bats have a bit of a bad reputation in some parts of the world, they are fascinating creatures for scientists to study, which is why a group of 137 scientists in 64 countries launched Bat1K, an initiative to sequence the genomes of all living bat species to understand more about these unusual adaptations. This week, they released phase one of this undertaking, which is in itself the largest bat genome and fossil study ever published. Canadian biologist Dr. Burton Lim is part of the Bat1K team. He's the assistant curator of mammals at the Royal Ontario Museum in Toronto. Hello and welcome to our program.
11: Hello and thank you very much.
8: First of all, what was your role in this Bat1K project?
11: Well, I have been doing field work around the world for over 30 years, and the ROM was the single largest contributor of tissue samples for the Bat1K study that we just published.
8: Well, how did you get so many bat genome samples?
11: I have been doing, on average, about 2 to 3 field trips per year over that 35-plus year history. So I think I've done about 100 field trips over the years.
8: Wow. Where do you get your samples?
11: Most of the places I go to are in tropical countries because bats, like most other organisms, most of the species are found close to the equator.
8: How do you preserve them when you're out in the field in the tropics when it's so hot?
11: Yeah, well, we bring in the best thing possible. We lug around a liquid nitrogen tank, and it's a bit of work. A lot of times it's hard to find liquid nitrogen in a lot of these remote places. We have to carry them in by boat, sometimes by walking, sometimes on elephants. So it's a little bit of work to get liquid nitrogen into the field. But it instantaneously freezes tissue samples at minus 196 degrees Celsius. So it's snap freezing.
8: Wow. What's the meaning behind the term Bat1K?
11: Well, originally when it started 10 years ago, there was only like 1,200 species of bats. So now it's crept over 1,500. So maybe we might have to change the name to Bat2K.
8: So how many species does the Bat1K team now have, and how many more do you need to get?
11: Well, at this point, it is phase one, as you mentioned. So we wanted to get at least one species from each of the 21 families of bats. So we actually had 103 genomes that were done. So phase two, we'll be looking at the genera. So I think there is about, 400 genera of bats.
8: Oh, wow. So you still have a ways to go then.
11: that will be a big jump to the genus level.
8: Well, what have your colleagues been finding out about the bats in this project so far?
11: One of the things we wanted to look at was how were they related to each other. because there was a little bit of controversy over how some of the major lineages, there's five main groups of bats. So the reason we wanted to find out how they're related to each other, because that allows us to look at the origins of the bats. So looking at biogeography, so you know, where did bats arise from in the world?
12: And what did you find?
11: Well, we came to the conclusion that it was Europe where the bats originated. Before that, being that those five, you know, main superfamilies of bats, I think the issue was that they had evolved relatively quickly, sometime between 55 million years ago and 65 million years ago, in that the previous techniques wasn't able to resolve exactly how they were related to each other. But when we sequenced the whole 2 billion base pair genome, we just got a more robust analysis to look at how they were related to each other.
12: Well, 55 or 65 million years ago, that's the end of the dinosaurs after the big asteroid hit or around that time. So what's the significance of that and that they originated in Europe?
11: Yeah, so a lot of different groups of mammals also evolved at that time. You know, carnivores, looking at hoofed animals, the rodents, they all sort of exploded, if you will, after the dinosaur disappeared. So basically, there are all of these ecological niches that were now available. And then a lot of these groups of mammals, that's when they really started to speciate.
12: Well, how similar were these early bats compared to the bats that we see today?
11: Well, the interesting thing is that the oldest bat fossil is about 55 million years old, but it's no mistaking that it's a bat. It has a fully formed wing. So we know that 55 million years ago, there were bats that flew. So the question was, you know, how far back did they go? So that's when we used the

0: the molecular data to actually go back in time to find out when the ancestral bat would have arose. So we pushed back the origins of bats back to 65 million years ago, even though we don't have fossils. But that's where the molecular data came in.
1: Wow, they've been around a long time. What about echolocation? Do you have any idea when that appeared?
0: Well, that was another thing that we looked at. So again, that was combining the genomic data and the morphological data. So we think that the echolocation actually rose almost hand in hand with flight. So again, 65 million years ago, when the dinosaurs disappeared, that ancestral bat that ended up speciating into over 1,500 species of bats.
1: Wow. So what other types of discoveries are you hoping will come out of this project?
0: Well, another thing that we've learned is that bats have a lot of diseases, a lot of pathogens. So we wanted to find out, how is the bat immune system different from other animals, including humans? One of our studies from last year found out that humans typically try to resist a lot of diseases. Like inflammation is the main way they combat, foreign bodies that enter their system. Whereas bats, they have a little bit of inflammation at the beginning, but then they have other genes that sort of stop it. So bats actually tolerate a lot of pathogens. Just a different approach to sort of battling sickness. So instead of resisting like humans do, bats actually just tolerate. So bats have a lot of pathogens that they just live with.
1: Wow, so they can get a disease, but they don't get sick.
0: Yeah, in general, yep.
1: Now, aren't we, though, hearing about some bats that are being wiped out by white nose syndrome that we hear about here in North America?
0: Yeah, so that's another interesting, I guess, story. But the thing is that it's actually not the fungus that kills the bat directly. The fungus actually alters the behavior of hibernating bats. Basically, the fungus irritates the bat. It gets on their skin. It's almost like a bad itch. So the bats are actually, instead of hibernating in the wintertime, they're actually up and awake and sometimes flying around because they're just irritated, by this fungus. So basically, the bats end up starving before springtime, before their food comes back.
1: Wow. Well, if this is phase one of this Bat 1K project, what are you expecting to get from phase two?
0: So I think we'll be able to, mine a little bit deeper into not only how they evolve, but a lot of their adaptations, because bats, they're not typical mammals. Yeah, so they do a lot of stuff that other mammals don't. As we've mentioned, they fly. Most of them echolocate. They're long-lived. They have a lot of pathogens, but they seem healthy. They're amazing because they do a lot of this stuff that, you wouldn't think that they should be doing, but they do. So now hopefully we'll be able to get a better idea of why they're doing a lot of the stuff or how they evolved to be so successful.
1: Dr. Lim, thank you so much for your time.
0: Okay, thank you.
1: Dr. Burton Lim is the Assistant Curator of Mammals at the Royal Ontario Museum in Toronto.
2: The developing El Niño climate phenomenon is now the strongest on record, according to scientists monitoring Pacific Ocean temperatures.
3: This El Niño is set to be the strongest in records dating back 150 years, and the Met Office says its impacts are already being felt.
1: The latest projections for this year's El Niño are being called nothing short of extraordinary. Climate scientists are forecasting the worst El Niño in recorded history that could peak near 4 degrees Celsius above normal this November. El Niños are a naturally occurring phenomena that heat the waters of the eastern Pacific Ocean and impact global weather patterns.
4: So many sectors will be affected: agriculture, trade, fisheries, health, energy, transport, water resources, disaster management, to name but a few.
5: It is a risk multiplier, and we expect to see health impacts across the world.
6: A new report looks at how many deaths it could cause on top of what's already expected, with some of the biggest impacts projected in global south countries already in their hot season.
7: From the start in June of this year through February, we expect 451,000 deaths

0: just from heat.
1: UN Secretary General Antonio Guterres stated that the science leaves no doubt. Climate change has put us into hot, uncharted waters that's supersizing the El Nino before our eyes.
2: I've been tracking El Nino for years, but these numbers, they're off the charts. I've never seen an El Nino this strong hit on top of an ocean that is hotter than we've ever seen it.
1: Teasing apart how climate change is factoring into the intensifying El Ninos we've been seeing isn't easy. But one way we do that is with handy marine record keepers in the form of corals. Dr. Julia Cole led a study that was recently published in Science where she used corals to look back at El Ninos over the past 1,000 years. She's a paleoclimatologist at the University of Michigan in Ann Arbor. Hello and welcome to our show.
3: Hello, thanks so much for having me.
1: How much of a surprise is it to you that we may be facing the worst El Nino on record this year?
3: Well, you know, I'm not hugely surprised because our data suggests that strong El Ninos have become more the norm now than they were in the past. So while every really strong event is a little bit of a surprise, I think this is something where it's consistent with the idea that El Ninos are getting stronger in a warmer world.
1: Now, before you started looking at corals to go back in time, how accurate is our record of El Ninos?
3: Yeah, that's a great question. You know, El Ninos happen in a really remote part of the tropical Pacific. And so right now we have satellite data that gives us a really clear picture of what's going on across that whole area. But before about the early 1980s, we didn't have that. And so our picture gets blurrier the further back in time we go. So our data on El Nino are pretty good back to about 1950, and then they just get blurrier and blurrier as you go back earlier than that.
1: Well, just give me a little background here. What exactly are El Ninos and what causes them to form and oscillate between warm and cold like we see?
3: Sure. El Nino refers to the tendency of the eastern and central tropical Pacific to be a little bit warmer than usual, and it has a counterpart, La Nina, in which that region is cooler than usual. We go back and forth between El Nino and La Nina naturally every few years. What happens is during what you might think of as normal conditions, the trade winds blow from east, from South America side to the Western Pacific, the Australian side. And as they do that, they push warm water across the equator. It gets warmer and warmer under the hot equatorial sun. That water also piles up in the Western Pacific, forming an actual hill or slope of water that's higher in the west than the east. So when those trade winds fluctuate, as they naturally do, that slope can become unstable. And when they weaken, the slope can actually relax down and slosh that water or spread that warmth back towards the eastern and central Pacific. That's what happens when an El Nino develops.
1: Wow. It sounds like water sloshing back and forth in a bathtub. It's going from one side of the
3: Pacific
1: to the other.
3: It's a little more complicated, but yeah, but that's the idea.
1: Boy. So how does this shift in the warm water affect different regions around the Pacific?
3: Yeah, if it only happened in the remote tropical Pacific, we might not know very much about this. But because that warm water changes how the atmosphere circulates, it turns out that El Ninos and their counterpart La Ninas are the biggest source of year-to-year climate variability on the planet. The main thing that happens is when that warm water moves to the central and eastern Pacific, it also moves with it the pattern of atmospheric circulation across the Pacific. Over warm water, air tends to rise because the water heats the air is warm, it's lighter, and it rises up. Rising air leads to rainfall. Rising air also pulls the trade winds in from both sides, so it kind of keeps those trade winds kind of weak and disorganized across the Pacific. And the rising air stirs up the upper atmosphere circulation as well and shifts the pattern of atmospheric circulation around the Pacific and indeed around the entire tropics. We even see its impact on the jet stream, which is the storm track that brings storms into North America.
1: Well, how did you use corals to help tease apart the role that climate change plays in the development of these powerful El Ninos?
3: Yeah, we're really lucky that corals, as they grow, they record the conditions under which they grow in the chemistry of their skeletons. So a coral can live for decades to centuries, and it grows a centimeter or two every year. We take a core from those corals, and we sample that core at millimeter resolution. So that gives us a sample every month, essentially.

0: We're able to measure the chemistry of those samples, and we measure them with an eye towards a couple of particular compounds that are sensitive to the temperature of this formation of the skeleton. And so we're able to come up with monthly records of temperature from these coral skeletons. And we put those together using corals that are living and corals that are dead, but we have collected on the beaches of Galapagos, and we date them. They date across the last millennium. So we've put these records together from many different corals to come up with a history of El Nino across the last millennium.
1: Where did the corals for this current study come from?
0: This study focused on corals from the Galapagos Islands. The Galapagos lie on the equator, about 1,000 kilometers offshore South America, and this part of the Eastern Pacific is where the biggest, strongest El Nino events have their biggest impact on ocean temperatures. So this is a really great place to study the history of the Eastern Pacific side of El Nino.
1: So you mentioned that you also study coral fossils. So what's the difference between what you get from living fossils and ancient ones?
0: Yeah, the living corals allow us to determine that our coral thermometer is working, basically. We can take a core from a coral that is living today, and we can take our monthly samples back through time and compare the chemistry that we get from those samples with temperatures that have been measured either by satellites or by local thermometers, right? So we can ground truth our records and confirm that the record we're getting from the corals is an accurate reconstruction of local temperature and of the broader scale El Nino pattern. So then we can look for corals that are dead and older, and we date these using uranium thorium methods, radiometric dating methods that give us ages that are accurate to within about a few years.
1: Wow.
0: So we might find a coral washed up on a beach that we can date to, say, 500 years ago, but it may preserve a record of 40 or 50 or 80 or 100 years in it. And so we can then do our monthly reconstruction of temperature and see what El Nino was doing at that time, 500 years ago.
1: Wow, that's amazing. You say that the Galapagos Islands are the most impacted by El Nino. You're lucky you were able to get living corals there at all because we hear about so much bleaching going on.
0: Yeah, absolutely. In fact, my first experience in the Galapagos in 1989 was kind of a bust. You know, we went looking for corals that people had identified as living there prior to the 82-83 El Nino event. But when we looked for them in 1989, they weren't there. They were gone. So we really struggled to find living corals initially. But eventually, we were able to work on a reef in the far northern archipelago that hadn't been well documented early before, you know, the 2000s. And we started working there and found some living corals that had managed to persist.
1: Wow. So, what did you see once you put it all together?
0: Yeah, we put together a history of El Nino and La Nina variability going back almost 1,000 years. Our record has almost half of those years covered. You know, we're using individual corals, so they're not continuous, but we're getting these windows on the past. And what we found is that the strong El Ninos of the last 40 to 50 years are really unusual. We don't see anything like that in the pre-industrial era in our coral data. The strengthening of the variability in the Galapagos happens in parallel with warming temperatures. And so our interpretation is that the warming of climate is what has generated these stronger events. And we looked hard for natural explanations that could have accounted for this strengthening, but we saw no evidence that natural variability could create this same level of variability that we saw in the last 40 to 50 years.
1: So are you saying human-made climate change is responsible?
0: We understand that very well, that the human burning of fossil fuels is what's responsible for the warming that we're seeing today. So,
1: Okay, so now that you have a better understanding of how the past climate worked and how the corals were affected, what can we expect going forward, including this year's El Niño?
0: yeah, that's a great question. And I have to be a little careful here because our corals provide us a window onto the past, but they don't give us a crystal ball into the future. So what we use to look ahead are climate models. And the majority of climate models actually do say that El Nino is likely to strengthen in the Eastern Pacific over the coming century.
1: Well, how important is it to establish this link between a warming climate and strengthening El Niños?
0: Well, I think our work has given us one more brick in the wall, if you will, of the idea that you know, we're building a story and an understanding.

0: that these strong El Niños we're seeing are just part of El Niño being its natural self. That's not what our data say.
1: Now, we've been talking about El Nino in the Pacific, but how far-reaching are its effects around the world?
0: El Niño creates impacts all around the world, all through the tropics, all around the Pacific basin, and it does things like it rearranges where we find tropical storms. You know, the warm waters over the Pacific generate more and stronger tropical storms during strong El Niños, and we're seeing that already this year, right? Conversely, an El Niño tends to suppress tropical storms in the Atlantic, so that's helpful, but you know, ramps them up in the Pacific. Another thing it does is it rearranges where droughts and floods are formed. So we may see floods in places that are usually dry and droughts in places that usually have a lot of moisture. An example of that might be in South America, where right now we're seeing lots of rainfall along the equatorial coast near Peru and Ecuador. At the same time, up in Central America and Panama, they're experiencing a drought that is slowing down shipping in the Panama Canal. Even further afield in the Indian Ocean, we tend to see warmer conditions across much of the Indian Ocean during an El Nino, and we find that with the increased rainfall along eastern African coast in Kenya and Tanzania, at the same time that we see reduced rainfall in southern Africa and in the Horn of Africa.
1: Wow.
0: So El Nino really mixes things up all around the world.
1: So what kind of effects are we looking at here in North America?
0: Well, during an El Nino, we expect to see more rainfall coming into the southwest, where we would normally have dry conditions. So in some ways that is welcomed, although it can take the form of tropical storms that come in with great intensity, and it can overwhelm systems that aren't used to a lot of rain. We tend to see more rainfall across the southeast as well. And then we'll see less rainfall in the northwestern part of the US and in southwestern Canada, where we would normally see rain, because what El Niño does is it shifts the path of those storms southwards.
1: So what can countries do at this point to protect their populations from the worst effects of the super El Nino?
0: Yeah, the ability to prepare for El Niño's impacts really takes some resources, right? And it's a challenge to prepare. But I would say that one benefit we can point to is that we understand a lot about what the typical pattern of extremes that an El Niño event will cause. So I've just listed some of those, and these are going to be different in different areas, but we can expect, for example, that areas that are prone to flooding during El Niño can prepare in ways that minimize the damage and risks to the population there. For example, clearing out culverts so that they don't get clogged easily. In the case of drought, one can think about stockpiling food or think about planting different kinds of crops if you have enough warning. So there are ways to prepare, but each of these ways is very dependent on the particular impacts in a particular location.
1: Just one last thing. What kind of emotional toll does this take on you to be the bearer of bad news that our actions will likely have such extreme effects on the weather?
0: Oh boy. I mean, I think you hit the nail on the head there. It's really difficult to be talking about these things in this dispassionate scientific language, and at the same time thinking about the impacts that El Niño can have on people, on ecosystems, on places that we care about, and not see a way to solve this problem that's immediate. I think by pointing to the connection between El Niño and global warming, it may give us one additional push to think and do more about reducing our dependence on fossil fuels and getting off of the greenhouse gas producing fossil fuels that we depend on now. I mean, it pushing us towards renewable energy. We know renewable energy is cheaper, and we know that most of the new electrical capacity that we've put into place in the last few years has been in renewables. So that's something we really need to accelerate to get out of this. And I hope that this is one additional kick that gets us down that road.
1: Dr. Cole, thank you so much for your time.
0: Thank you for your interest. I appreciate it.
1: Dr. Julia Cole is a professor and chair of the Department of Earth and Environmental Sciences at the University of Michigan. I'm Bob McDonald, and you're listening to Quirks and Quarks on CBC Radio 1 and streaming live on the CBC News app. Just go to the local tab and press play wherever you are. Coming up later in the program, why great white sharks are thriving.

0: in Atlantic Canada.
1: So what we're trying to do is protect the places that are important for the most number of different species. One of the species that is part of the study that we're tracking are the great whites.
0: The Suriname toad is easily one of the most unusual amphibians on the planet. Videos of the toad giving birth go viral, showing the fully formed brood erupting from holes in its back. But this strange-looking creature has other superpowers, too. Though it's nearly blind and lives in the murky waters of the Amazon basin, the Suriname toad is a deft hunter, able to see using only its fingertips. In a recent study, scientists discovered just how their unusual fingers sense their prey. Dr. Duncan Leach is a neurobiologist at UCLA and is the senior author on this research. Hello and welcome to our show.
2: Thank you. First of all, describe this strange toad. What's it look like? How big is it?
3: It's about 15 to 20 centimeters, and it looks like the average frog or toad that you might expect, but completely flattened down. It is camouflaged and is adapted to look a lot like a leaf that might be, you might see in the bottom of a puddle or in a pool. And that is one of their main strategies for avoiding predators. But it also has a kind of a unique triangular shaped head.
0: Wow. So 15 to 20 centimeters, that's about the size of my hand, right?
3: Yeah.
0: So you're saying if I took a frog and just squished it between my hands, that's what I get.
3: Exactly, right. If you just compressed it completely down flat between your hands. And it does not resemble most people's mental image of a frog.
0: Now, what about its fingers? What do they look like?
3: Right. The fingers are quite unique in that, so frogs have four fingers on their hands. And on each of these, if you see one in an aquarium, you might be able to see it looks like it's a little bit frayed, but those split into four different lobes on each of the fingertips. And then subsequently, each of those lobes splits four times again in sort of this fractal pattern. So in total, it has 128 of these little lobes that are projecting off of its fingertips.
0: Wow. What are these lobes like if I was to look at them under a microscope?
3: They're rounded dome-shaped lobes, almost the heads of a pin, but even smaller than that.
0: How then are they used to catch prey?
3: They function as a very acute touch surface that gives the frog a sense of potential prey as it's moving through its environment.
0: So how sensitive would the frog's fingertips be, say, compared to my fingertips?
3: They're at least as sensitive as your own fingertips. We actually employed tools that are used in neurology to assess human fingertip sensitivity. So these are calibrated filaments that impart a specific amount of force to test in different kinds of sensory deficit type conditions. And these proceeded as far as we had among our tools. So we don't know the upper threshold of how sensitive they are, but definitely along the scale of tenths of millinewtons. So very
0: wow.
3: Sensitive.
0: What then can they actually sense? I mean, do they have to touch something and know the surface?
3: That's a great question. So that they aren't actually, it doesn't require the animal making contact the way we are using our fingertips to actually palpate and touch the environment. When you might encounter these frogs, if you were searching in the Amazon or the Orinoco Basin, you would see them in largely stationary. So they're in a kind of a funny posture, almost like the goalposts of an American football stadium. So you would see them with their arms outstretched and with their fingers not moving. So they adopt this position and are ambush predators, and they're just waiting for a fish to swim by. So if a fish passes within about half a centimeter to a centimeter of these frogs, the frog will launch into this ballistic suction feeding and then completely suck in fish or worms or anything that is moving and excites the fingertips. So it doesn't actually require direct contact with the fingertips themselves.
0: Oh, so they don't have to touch the prey? They can, what, they feel the water, the movement of the water?
3: Right. It can feel the wake or the hydrodynamic motion of the potential prey or something moving in its vicinity.
0: That's astounding. So how long does it take the frog to catch the fish?
3: It's incredibly fast. They can do this on the scale of tenths of a second, so 100 milliseconds or less, completely suck in and overwhelm the prey. They're doing this by opening their mouth and completely expanding their entire body cavity to make a vacuum that sucks in all of this water. And then they're regurgitating out the water simultaneously as they're securing the prey, almost the way a whale inhales a large volume of water to feed with baleen.
2: Poor fish doesn't have a chance.
3: Right. No. Completely getting swallowed alive.
2: Now, if the frog has this incredible sensitivity, these 128 lobes on its fingertips, and it can detect just the water, what's going on in his brain? I mean, how does that all come together?
3: That was a very interesting finding in that we found that a significant portion of the brain is dedicated specifically to processing touch, specifically from these fingertips. So frogs, of course, are amphibians and have a brain organization that's very different than mammals. And we know a lot more about the way touch is represented and how it works in a mammalian brain than we do in most other animals. But what we found is in one of the key relays of where they are representing touch from different areas of their body, that area is largely devoted to specifically the fingertips. So despite the fingertips being on the body a very small amount of the surface area, they occupy a great amount of the real estate of this map of the body that the frogs have that represents their touch surface.
2: Wow. Now, what about their vision? Do they see the fish coming?
3: They can see shadows, but they cannot see completely well-formed images. Their eyes are relatively small, and many of the aquatic environments that they live in are quite murky. So it appears that they have, rather than allocating a lot of neural resources to the visual system, they're using a lot of it for their sense of touch. And in fact, we did different kinds of behavioral experiments, including recording them under infrared light, under wavelengths that they cannot see. And they were just as successful at catching fish without the use of their vision, presumably.
2: Boy, so they just lie there with their arms out waiting for a fish to come by, and as soon as they sense it with their fingertips, they grab it.
3: That appears to be the story, yes.
2: Are there any other animals that have a similar sort of ability to essentially see with their fingertips?
3: With fingertips, perhaps less, that has been less studied, but there are definitely examples, including some in Canada, the star-nosed mole. You might be aware of that. It has elaborations, almost like tentacles that are projecting from the skin of the surface of the nose. They are using this to palpate their underground environment and to quickly distinguish potential food based on their sense of touch.
2: So it makes sense if you live in a dark or a murky environment that your sense of touch is going to go farther than your sense of vision.
3: Absolutely. That makes a lot of sense.
2: Dr. Leach, thank you so much for your time.
3: Thank you. Thanks a lot.
0: Duncan Leach is an assistant professor of integrative biology and physiology at UCLA, University of California at Los Angeles.

0: A long-standing debate about every kid's favorite dinosaur has finally been resolved. The T-Rex, a dinosaur that lived about 66 to 68 million years ago, was warm-blooded, according to newly published research. Scientists at the University of California at Los Angeles looked at the chemistry of tooth enamel from two T-Rexes to figure out their body temperature. Yes, that's right, from a tooth. Here to explain just how this works is Dr. Aradhana Tripathi. She's a geoscientist at UCLA and was senior author on this paper. Hi, welcome to our show.
1: Hello, Bob.
0: So first of all, tell me about the two dinosaurs whose teeth you studied.
1: Yeah, thanks so much. So one of the dinosaurs we studied, his name is Thomas the T-Rex. He is an iconic teenager who lived 66 million years ago. Today, you can see his skeletal remains in Los Angeles at the LA County Natural History Museum. He's actually the centerpiece for their dinosaur gallery and is the star, really, of this paper. We had a chance to measure two teeth and literally take those teeth into our lab at UCLA, drill some tooth enamel off of the surfaces of the teeth with a low-speed drill, clean that powdered tooth enamel, and then measure it on the mass spectrometers in my lab.
0: And there was also a second dinosaur that you examined?
1: We got tooth fragments from a second dinosaur that we know is a T-Rex, but we don't actually know anything more about the individual.
0: Now, the idea of warm-blooded dinosaurs is not really new. I mean, we've been hearing about this for a long time as a debate. What kind of hints have there been in the past that they might have been warm-blooded?
1: What's really interesting is that there's been a debate over whether dinosaurs have been cold-blooded or warm-blooded, basically for over a century. But nobody's had an exact determination of body temperature for T-Rex. The technique that we're using, we're looking at the chemistry of tooth enamel. Tooth enamel is not very porous. It's very resilient to chemical alteration. Then we could use the isotope chemistry of these teeth, the clumped isotope chemistry, which is what we measure in my lab, to get a direct determination of body temperature. This is basically the next best thing to literally sticking a thermometer in the animal's mouth, right? And so it's what we're getting is a direct body temperature determination for the time that that tooth formed.
0: What temperature did you come up with for the body of a T-Rex?
1: It's about 36 degrees centigrade. That's the body temperature that's really, really similar to our own. It's similar to an elephant.
0: Wow.
1: What's also extraordinary about this is that we were able to measure crocodilians, crocodile relatives from the same formation. And they came out at a colder temperature. They came out closer to like 31 degrees centigrade. And so the third piece of information that we were able to collect, we were able to make measurements of clumped isotopes in fossil shells. And so those give us an idea of what environmental temperatures were. So we have environmental temperatures, body temperatures of crocodilians, which we know are cold-blooded, reptiles, and then we also have body temperatures for, multiple specimens of T-Rex. And all of these were different from each other. The crocodilians and T-Rex were both warmer than the environment that they lived in, and T-Rex was warmer than the crocodilians with a body temperature similar to that of modern endotherms. And the body water chemistry we were able to look at by measuring oxygen isotopes, so different isotopic system in these teeth, and from these fossil shells shows us that the body water chemistry of T-Rex looks bird-like. And in crocodilians, it looked like modern crocodilians. And so it also showed that their water budgets, looked very different from each other. So like another piece of evidence that the physiology of T-Rex was much more similar to, modern endotherms.
0: Wow, that's amazing. And you did all of this from teeth. I have to ask you, how did you convince someone to give you a tooth from a tyrannosaur?
1: What it took was actually more than a decade of work. Rob Eagle, who is the professor that led this study with our graduate student, Randy Flores, who did all of the really careful lab work. What Rob and Randy really have spent a lot of time doing with some of the technical specialists in my lab is adapting the clumped isotope method so that we could measure very small samples. And that work has been going on for over a decade. Rob Eagle, when he started doing clumped isotope work at Caltech, he actually took modern samples of different types of vertebrates and demonstrated that the chemistry of modern tooth enamel from different types of organisms reflects their body temperature. And then he started measuring fossil sauropods and fossil mammoths. So looked at a range of different extinct organisms and was able to reconstruct their body temperature. And then where we were able to really adapt the methodology in my lab to look at very, very small samples, really pushing the envelope of the work and really do method development, not the most glamorous work, but it's now opened the door up to us being able to look at T-Rex. And so that's why we were able to get these specimens.
0: Boy. Well, now that you've proven that the T-Rex was warm-blooded, how does this change our understanding of how the animals lived?
1: We can explain why tyrannosaurids are found in places like the Arctic, why we have in places like Alberta, why we also can see distributions down to the subtropics. Basically, a tyrannosaurid with a body temperature like this one is one that is an endotherm. It's one that can live in this breadth of environments. And so I think that's really important, you know, because body temperature tells us about the thermophysiology of an organism. And that means that that's really what sets where an animal can live. It lets us start to model their habitat and their distributions, which is exactly what was also a part of this study, which is really exciting. What it also lets us do is it sets the stage now for us being able to look at other dinosaurs for which there are only small amounts of sample available. This is the first time this has been done. We now have from Rob's work, from the work from my lab, from the work of other groups, we have about 6 body temperature points spanning roughly 100 million years for this lineage. So, of course, we have modern birds and other avian and non-avian reptiles. We have sauropods. We have T-Rex. We have a handful of other taxa. And so we can start to imagine that we're going to be at a place now where in a few decades we'll have looked at many other organisms and can start to unravel their physiology and even the evolution of thermophysiology in dinosaurs over time.
0: Dr. Tripathi, thank you so much for your time.
1: Thank you, Bob.
0: Dr. Aradhana Tripathi is a professor of earth science and climate science at the University of California, Los Angeles.
2: Tourists aren't the only visitors coming to Nova Scotia this summer. White sharks are also swimming into our cooler waters, part of their massive seasonal migration.
3: 2 great white sharks were spotted swimming 800 meters from the shore near Rizzers Beach this past weekend.
4: Just outside Halifax, a shark sighting forced lifeguards to clear the water earlier this summer.
0: Spotting the fin of a great white shark slicing through the water is enough to make most people want to bolt in the other direction. But not Dr. Neil Hammerschlag.
5: Okay, well, let's head out to Mud Island and go from there.
0: Great whites are endangered in Canada after their numbers crashed from decades of overfishing. But now we have rules in place to protect them, and the great whites are back. And so was Dr. Hammerschlag, who grew up in Canada. He moved back near the end of 2022 after running a shark research and conservation program at the University of Miami. And he set up in Nova Scotia, where he operates a shark expedition company.
5: Hey, just guys, keep an eye out for the sharks. You never know when they're going to show up.
0: Dr. Hammerschlag is a marine ecologist and shark researcher, and he runs a program that tags and tracks marine animals to map biodiversity hotspots along the east coast of North America. Hello, and welcome to our show.
6: Hey, it's good to be here.
0: First of all, what draws great white sharks to the east coast of Canada?
6: Yeah, that's a good question. What we think is it's plentiful, bountiful food options, from fish to actually smaller sharks and rays to seals to tuna, all those good things. Oh my God, great white shark people!
0: Well, how does your work with the great whites factor into the overall program you lead to tag and track marine animal biodiversity hotspots?
6: If you can imagine, you know, you can't, and nor do you want to, try to prevent fishing or human activity in all parts of the ocean. And, you know, managers and policymakers need to prioritize areas for conservation. And so what we're trying to do is protect the places that are important for the most number of different species. So what we're using is tracking data to figure out the kind of hotspots, the favorite spots of all different species, to figure out the areas that are going to have most bang for the buck when you think about protecting. And one of the species that is part of the study that we're tracking are the great whites.
0: Now, you go out and tag great white sharks. I have to ask, how do you do that?
6: Well, to be honest, it's not that easy. So it's a good question. You know, I mostly have tagged great whites and other species of sharks through mounting a tag to their fin, because the tag needs to break the water surface in order to transmit a message to a satellite.

0: that tracks them. So for that, historically and most traditionally, I and many others have had to catch them to attach a tag to their fin. But thing is about capturing them is that it can cause some stress or behavioral alterations for a few days. So we lure the great whites to our boat with some pieces of tuna and things they like to eat. So they come by, and when their fin comes out of the surface for a few split seconds, I try to use a air-powered rifle to fire an arrow holding a tag with an anchor on it that essentially will hit the top apex of the fin and stick on there, and the shark swims away and doesn't even know about it.
1: Wow. How good are you as a sharpshooter?
0: Turns out I'm actually not bad, and that was surprising to me and probably a whole lot of people.
1: You're a natural. Now, you've been out there doing this, studying the great whites for a couple of years off the Nova Scotia coast. What about this summer? What happened?
0: You know, we're actually in the middle of it right now. We're in the middle of our peak part of the season. Look at that. It's a gorgeous shark. On the left. I think what's been pretty interesting this year is that we started seeing sharks earlier than we did last year.
2: Collect environmental data as well every day. Everything from temperature of the water to the phase of the moon.
0: And one thing that's certainly true as well is that the water seemed to be warmer earlier on. We had an extremely cold spring, and then all of a sudden it was summer. It wasn't gradual. And when the waters warmed, we started seeing the sharks. And these sharks are migrating from further south when the waters warm. And so we do believe that there's a strong pattern of the sharks being here related to water temperatures, and with temperatures increasing and getting warmer earlier, so did the sharks show up.
1: Can you identify individual sharks?
0: Yeah, actually, amazingly, we can.
3: Could it be shark robin?
0: Different sharks have different patterning of where the white and the dark meet, and we can use that to identify different individuals.
1: So are you seeing the same individuals returning year after year?
0: So some individuals we only see once, and some individuals we see through various points throughout a season. And this year we've seen sharks that we saw last year.
1: Now, the great white shark has a pretty nasty reputation, mostly thanks to Hollywood. As someone who's out there actually encountering them and, you know, putting darts on them, what are they really like?
0: Yeah, to be honest, what you see on TV and in the movie theaters is nothing like what their true nature is. They are actually really cautious. They're very careful. They do not want to waste energy. And they're very aware of one another. And we see them communicate through body language with one another, which, you know, social interactions show us that they are, you know, smart individuals. And even more amazingly, we can actually see personalities in these sharks.
1: Well, give me an example of an interesting personality that you've encountered.
0: When we think about our own family, or you can think of the personalities and there's characters among your family members, right? Everyone's got kind of like the crazy uncle or the shy nephew or cousin. And, you know, we see that in the sharks. You know, there are some sharks that are bolder than others, others that are more shy. I mean, one individual that we see and have seen last year and again this year, we nicknamed Mystic. And this shark is just got a lot of energy. And he comes at the boat. And when he comes, he always tries to outsmart us. At least that's what it feels like. He always seems like he's trying to get the bait from us. But we try not to feed them. We always pull the bait away. And he always seems to try a different angle and different approach and try to catch us not paying attention. And when we do pull it away from him, sometimes if we've done that a few times, he'll kind of swim away. It's almost as if he's pouting, like we hurt his ego, which I know that's not the case, but it's just really interesting to see and think about.
1: Well, I mean, do they ever get the equivalent of angry, you know? Like, are you worried about that, that they might charge at you?
0: No, because that's just not in their DNA. One thing is that I think most people don't realize and wouldn't know is that they don't waste energy. They're extremely efficient. And to be honest, getting angry is a waste of energy. I see

0: that when they naturally hunt seals. And if they attack a seal and the seal gets away, they'll take one or two chances at it. And if they're unsuccessful, they'll just go swim away and let that seal go because they don't want to waste the energy trying. And so I think that's the scenario here.
1: Boy, your picture that you're painting is so different from what Hollywood gave us. So what do you say?
0: If you think about it, the reality is that I think these sharks are actually a lot better to humans than humans are to other humans.
1: Dr. Hammerschlag, thank you so much for your time.
0: My pleasure.
1: Dr. Neil Hammerschlag is the director of the Shark Research Foundation and president of Atlantic Shark Expeditions in Nova Scotia. And that's it for Quirks and Quarks this week. If you'd like to get in touch with us, our email is quirks@cbc.ca. Our webpage is cbc.ca/quirks, where you can check out our past episodes and find out more information about the research we covered in the show. 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Quirks and Quarks was produced by Sonia Biting, Rosie Fernandez, and Amanda Buckowitz. Our senior producer is Hannah Hoag. I'm Bob McDonald. Thanks for listening.
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3: Hi, David Rutledge here. 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

0: ABC News with David Rowlands. Australian conservationists have welcomed a landmark ruling in the High Court that's found planning authorities are required to consider the emissions caused by burning fossil fuels overseas when approving projects. Three of the five judges found in favour of a Hunter Valley residents group, which halted the Mount Pleasant mine expansion last year in the New South Wales Court of Appeal. CEO of the Australia Conservation Foundation and the former leader of the Australian Greens, Adam Bandt, says the issue is something that environmentalists have been calling for.
1: We're seeing the effects of the climate crisis. We're seeing worse droughts and fires and floods, and we want it to stop, and we know there's something Australia can do, and that's stop opening these coal and gas mines.
0: The Palestinian Health Authority says a 44-year-old Palestinian man has been killed during an Israeli settler attack while Palestinians were harvesting olives in the Israeli-occupied West Bank. It was not immediately clear whether he was killed by the Israeli military or by settlers. The Israeli military says both soldiers and settlers opened fire in the incident and that soldiers were responding to a report of a Palestinian throwing a rock at a settler. It did not say why the settlers were in the area. The olive harvest has coincided with a surge of violence in the West Bank, where the Palestinian Authority says Israeli settlers have killed at least 30 Palestinians this year. The French government says it's pausing the use of stun grenades in its policing of nationwide protests after a 15-year-old boy's hand was blown off during a clash with riot police. Eliza Getzey has the story.
2: Hundreds of people took to the streets across France on Tuesday to call for better school conditions, and in some cities, tear gas and water cannons were deployed. The Interior Ministry said 488 people were arrested and 43 members of the security forces were hurt. The 15-year-old boy's hand was torn off after a so-called anti-encirclement grenade was fired in unclear circumstances near a high school in the northern city of Lens. Authorities have said he picked up the grenade, which then exploded, but students have alleged he was hit directly after an officer fired it. Interior Minister Laurent Nunez said he'd requested the pause until the facts of Monday's incident in Lens had been clarified.
0: Two scientists have won the Nobel Prize in Chemistry for what's been described as the coolest experiment in organic chemistry. French chemist Henri Kagan and Kenzo Soai from Japan took out this year's prize for untangling mysterious mirror images in molecules, a discovery that has been used to develop many new drugs and arguably transformed modern medicine. The phenomenon, known as chirality, from the Greek word for hand, describes how molecules come in versions that look alike but are not exactly identical, much like right and left hands. Nobel Committee for Chemistry member Peter Somfy praised the achievements of the prize-winning pair, who found ways to make chemistry pick a side, manipulating reactions to produce the desired mirror image.
3: Ladies and gentlemen, you have to be aware, this is probably the coolest experiment in organic chemistry. The groundbreaking discoveries by Henri Kagan and Kenzo Soai have reshaped our understanding of molecular chirality.
0: Thailand's Prime Minister says the country is at the last paragraph of a trade agreement with the United States. Speaking at a forum in Singapore, Anutin Chandvirakul said he expects to sign the agreement during President Donald Trump's next visit to Asia, which is most likely in November, adding that he received a letter from Trump last week confirming the deal is at its final stage. The US imposed a tariff of 12.5% on imports from Thailand in July. It is Thailand's largest export market, accounting for 24% of the Southeast Asian nation's total exports so far this year. Back home, and the former Catholic Bishop of Broome has been sentenced to more than 6 years in prison for sex offences. David Webber reports.
4: Christopher Alan Saunders was found guilty of multiple sex offences earlier this year, including sexual penetration without consent. The offences were committed against two young men when he was the Bishop of Broome. Most of the crimes involved one victim over a period of years. In a statement read to the court, the victim said he felt Saunders used him as a toy. Saunders has been sentenced to 6.5 years in prison. The 76-year-old will be eligible for parole in 2031.
0: That brings you up to date with the latest ABC News. We'll have more in 1 hour from now.
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12: I'm very pleased to tell you that Judith Lucy is back on Conversations today, and she's fine. Thanks for asking. She's fine, aside from the headaches, the shot nerves, the lack of sleep, and a digestive system that keeps trying to walk out on her and live someplace else. Judith Lucy is, of course, one of Australia's most loved and admired comedians. She's the author of 4 books. She's presented several TV series. Judith is also a chronic workaholic, but it took her some time before she could recognise that and to admit that she was suffering from burnout. But I think the clues were there all along. There was her last book, which was called Turns Out I'm Fine. It was there in the title of a show she did with Denise Scott called Still Here. It was there in her ABC podcast series, Overwhelmed and Living, and in her role in a Samuel Beckett play with the sarcastic title of Happy Days. So after feeling very ordinary for quite some time, Judith took a detour into the multitude of wellness options so she could, quote, get a piece of that sweet, sweet wellness pie. Judith's wonderful new book is called Well, Well, Well. Hello, Judith.
13: Hello, Richard Feidler. What a delight to be here.
12: Delight is all mine. I want to start with the workaholic stuff. You're a chronic workaholic, a lifelong workaholic. When did this start for you, do you think?
13: I think it started as soon as I took myself off to the wonderfully named Pretzel Pantry when I was 14. And my goodness, Richard, if you saw the way that I shredded that prosciutto and Jarlsberg, I put my heart and soul into it. I didn't realise, well, up until relatively recently, that a lot of my self-worth was tied up with whatever I was doing. So it was also, you know, being a student, and then that just neatly skipped over into any kind of work I did.
12: What is at work there? Why, on reflection, are you
13: Richard,
12: that?
13: I loathe myself. That's why. It's really straightforward. Can't stand myself. So I think I've just always tried to make myself feel better by achieving something, or, you know, it felt like that was a way, if I could do something really well, that was a way of getting some sort of affirmation. And it was actually less complicated when I was just, you know, a sandwich hand. But once I became a stand-up comedian, where, well, any sort of comedy, as you well know, you use a lot of your life in your work. So the boundaries between the two become very blurred. Although I think that's kind of everyone now, let's face it. But when I started doing stand-up, most people were sensible enough to actually have a boundary between their working life and the rest of their lives. You know, my work bled into my life constantly. I was very bad at switching off. And so I really only had 2 modes, and that was absolutely working my ass off or getting completely and totally off my face. I was very good at both things, I might add.
12: Well, given that fragility that's there to begin with, that life, nonetheless, the getting up, which is a great life to start with anyway, for decades maybe even, you know, getting up at midday maybe, performing comedy at night, followed by hard drinking with other funny, charming people. And I suppose if you're looking for that, it's a really obvious thing to say, I suppose. If you're looking for that kind of validation, that intense laughter and love you get from an audience, and you do get that, Judith, there's no question about that, must have assuaged that need for affirmation, at least temporarily.
13: Yeah, it's a funny thing, though, isn't it? And I mean, you would be well aware of the paradox that, yeah, I mean, there is nothing more affirming than a room full of strangers laughing at / with you. But in the next second, if they're not laughing at the next joke, I mean, you never get to relax. You never really relax until you've walked off stage. And certainly for me, and I know I'm not the Lone Ranger here, I'm a very anxious person. So my anxiety about my next show would start almost immediately. So I was very bad at turning off, hence why that often involved a great deal of alcohol and marijuana.
12: Yeah. The best time of day is when the show's finished, isn't it?
13: Absolutely.
12: And for a couple of hours, you get a break from all that strange stress and anxiety and weariness and all that sort of thing. You feel really great for at least about 3 or 4 hours after the show.
13: And that's it. I actually saw Kathy Griffin talking about this once, and they showed a clip of her doing like an amazing gig. It was just, you know, she was obviously in the flow because she just didn't put a foot wrong. Like, and she just got a tremendous response from the audience. And she walked off stage, and I think it was her then husband turned to her and just said, "Oh my God, you must have just had the time of your life out there." And oh boy, when she said this next line, I nodded so hard. She said, "Yeah, I did have a good time. Time, but nothing is as good as walking off stage when it's finished."
12: How much of a problem was sleep for you throughout
13: enormous,
12: your career?
13: Enormous. I've always been an insomniac. I mean, short of literally just picking up a hammer and hitting myself over the head repeatedly, I tried everything. It was such an enormous issue. And I mean, I'm menopausal, so it's still an issue, which is fantastic. But that, I mean, ultimately that did kind of lead me to things like yoga and meditation, which certainly helped. And yoga was the very first step in my wellness journey.
12: Is the problem with insomnia something you associate with starting as a comedian, or was it there right from your teenage years?
13: Oh, that's a really good question. I suspect it was always there, but then, as you know, like the adrenaline that pumps through you when you're performing, it does take a long time to unwind when you've finished a show. So that just made, I would say, an existing condition just that much worse.
12: You know, I find with most stand-up comedy, Judith, you're probably the same, I'm guessing, 90 to 95% of stand-up comedians I'd rather just not be in the room for at all. But you're one of that rare few who's kind of completely honest on stage, totally honest, as honest as you can be, and that comes from generating material from your own life. You just mentioned that earlier. But what is that? What's the price you pay when you are constantly mining whatever terrible thing is happening in your life and turning that into comedy gold for a bunch of people?
13: I guess, and thank you very much for saying that. I mean, I guess it is what I kind of referred to a minute ago, is that there's just no off switch. What happened more often was that I would do something and then I would think to myself, "Oh, that might make a good story." But again, it just meant that I was just never good at separating work from the rest of my life. And work, more and more, I came to realise, was the thing that defined me. And, you know, because I have never really had a long-term partner, I didn't have children, so I did kind of put all my eggs in the work basket. And then I dropped that basket.
12: There is something that, it's a similar thing that writers have. Like, you know, I had a terrible burns accident years ago. And even as it was happening, even if there was some part of my brain going, this is going to be something interesting to write and talk about, isn't it?
13: Yeah.
12: That strange process, there's a part of your brain that detaches when you're going through something really awful or something terrible is happening in life. Some part of your brain is going, what can I do with this? Is that how it was for you? And does this stop you properly reflecting and retreating from the world when such terrible things happen to you?
13: Huh. I mean, I like to think that I did do a bit of reflecting as I went along. I mean, as I mentioned before, I mean, God knows I've done years of therapy. And I mean, I have kind of been going down this wellness path since my early 30s. It is certainly true that my knee-jerk reaction was to turn it into material immediately. And probably the most spectacular example of that I can remember is when I found out that I was adopted. Oh, I know we've all heard that story. But I found out on Christmas Day when I was 25, terrible family fight, blah, blah, blah. Anyway, of course I was completely freaked out when that happened. I was on stage less than a month after that happened telling that story. And, you know, unsurprisingly, that routine was met with mystified silence because the audience could clearly see that I was still really deeply upset and had not processed it. So that at least was a moment where I thought, well, you know, I can't do this again. If I'm going to talk about, say, my parents' deaths or whatever, for God's sake, Judith, do a bit of work on yourself first before you share it with everyone. But it is also true, and, you know, God knows I spent years saying, because I was asked this question a lot, oh, you know, what you do must be so cathartic. And I would also say, well, no, because pretty much gave the example I just gave. But I guess on some level it was. I guess on some level, especially with my parents, I think I got a lot of anger out on stage. and thought that I'd really looked at all of it. But in the last couple of years, I certainly realised that, no, I hadn't. I'd maybe just been looking at stuff enough simply to get by.
12: See, that's what I thought when you wrote your book that about your childhood and your autobiography. I remember thinking at the time that this was a process of catharsis. It was psychologically healthy. You turned these kind of strange, chaotic incidences from your past and sort of made a gift of it to us as readers
13: I'm
12: and as
13: giver,
12: your audience.
13: I'm a giver, Richard.
12: You are
13: I'm
12: a giver. You are a giver. And I think now looking back on it, I wonder if that's really what was going on at all, really. You were just being generous there and not really thinking too much about yourself in this matter. What do you think, Judith?
13: Well, I think what I managed to do was I managed to write about my family, especially Mum and Dad, who were, you know, kooky Irish parents. So I had a lot of funny stories about, you know, not having a shower until I was 15 and, you know, Mum suggesting that to clear my sinuses, I should go into the shed and inhale some creosote, which is termite killer for anyone who doesn't know. Highly, highly poisonous. Anyway, I had a million of those stories. You know, my father wearing makeup, telling me to have a breast reduction when I just said to him I was depressed. I mean, really, I had a lot of stories. And I guess I just thought, yeah, I've written about it. I've done lots of therapy. But the incredibly large piece of the puzzle that I never looked at until quite recently was what that childhood did to me, how it affected my behaviour and continues to affect my behaviour. So that was just something I managed to ignore, and I think I was able to ignore it by working my ass off and then getting really drunk.

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1: I'm with Judith Lucy on Conversations today. She's written a book called Well, Well, Well. So this brings us to 2022. You're touring your show with Denise Scott that's called Still Here. Tell me what happened off stage in Adelaide at that time.
2: So don't we all love to remember where we were when we first caught COVID? I was in Adelaide doing Still Here with the wonderful Denise Scott. And because I've had a bunch of chest infections in my life, anyway, when I got it, it went straight to my chest and my chest was just incredibly tight. Long story short, I was rushed to hospital. It was a pretty big deal. And then thankfully, the hotel I was staying in let me actually isolate in the hotel. So there I was for the 2 weeks or however long it was in this hotel room. I could look out the window. I could look at all the posters for all the festival shows that were on. And believe me, this is not me in any way being negative about the two comedians I'm about to mention, but I could see posters for Arj Barker and Stephen K. Amos, and it was simply because both of those comedians have been doing that festival for a mighty long time as well. Although, you know what? Not as long as me. And I remember looking at their posters one day and simply just bursting into tears and thinking, I don't know that I can do stand-up anymore, because my plan had always been, once we came out of all the lockdowns, that I was going to do the tour with Scotty and then I was going to do one last big tour on my own. Because I thought, I knew it had really been taking its toll on me, but I thought I'd love to go out with a bang and say goodbye properly. And in that moment, I just knew that there was going to be no solo tour. It was kind of like, and I know it sounds really dramatic, which is just so embarrassing because it's not like I was a brain surgeon. But the idea of getting up on stage, it was like I would have preferred to have a threesome with Russell Brand and Louis C.K. And let me just say, that's not what I want to be doing. So that was kind of the beginning of me going, oh, what am I going to do next?
1: You know, I've got a theory. I just want to put this to you.
2: Please.
1: I think being in the comedy business is a bit like a long, drawn-out form of heroin addiction. I think, you know, at the beginning, it just seems amazing. It's so, the life is so golden. Like I say, you get up whenever you like, you work at night, come off stage, hang around with the witty, funny people. You get paid for it. You travel all over the world. You go to amazing places like Edinburgh, Montreal, London, New York, and you do all this incredible stuff. And life feels really sweet and golden. You can't believe your luck. And then you get older and your health starts to suffer and your relationships are in bad shape because you're always on the road. And it slowly feels like it strangles you after a while. I think it's bad for you in the long run, this comedy world. What do you think, Judith?
2: I always remember the late, great Linda Gibson. If I had a dollar for every time she turned to Scotty and I and went, oh, comedy, it's a young person's game. Yeah, obviously a lot of what you're saying does really, dare I say, resonate with me because I'm a guitar. But then I do look at people like Rod Quantock, and I mean, bloody hell, Denise Scott, having just, you know, gone through cancer, is still doing extraordinary work and she's in her 70s. But then again, Scotty and I have had very different careers, and Scotty didn't start as early as I did in terms of doing solo stand-up. She did meet a partner. She did have kids. And while she was bringing up those kids, you know, comedy was very much the second thing on her list. Whereas pretty much ever since I started doing it, and I was 20 when I started doing it, I just never kind of stopped. And I think you're right. I think you're living life on a kind of a precipice. And I'm certainly not alone when it comes to dealing with anxiety. I mean, I think that is why a lot of comedians, certainly of our generation anyway, I mean, did have drug and alcohol dependencies. Because, funnily enough, people who are actually incredibly anxious and shy are often drawn to being performers because we're idiots. It does, unless you can, I think, really make a point of looking after yourself. And I mean, God knows I remember giving this advice to advice to other younger comedians and saying, please make sure that you've got other things going on in your life. Have a hobby. Have something else you really enjoy doing. You know, make sure you keep up your relationships, because if your whole life is predicated on how well your last gig went, that way lies madness. And I was able to do that to a certain extent, but ultimately I was still far too invested in what I was doing. And, you know, I had very little else that I was getting, real, dare I say, joy from. You know, if something wasn't a form of release or from work, or if something wasn't even as simple as riding a bike. I learned to ride a bike because I wanted

0: and to put it in a show. Like, the idea for me of doing something like cooking simply because it might be good for me and a nurturing thing to do, but, oh, but how is that going to make me money? How is that going to help me write a better show? That's how insane I was. So, I mean, I don't think anyone has the work-life balance thing sorted out, but I was very, very bad at it. So you're right. It's not sustainable unless you really take care of yourself.
1: When you told fellow comedians you were planning to quit stand-up comedy, how did other funny people react to that news?
0: They didn't believe me, I think would be... I mean, look, I got lots of different responses. I think the overwhelming one was, though, what else are you going to do? I think a couple thought I had betrayed them. You know, it's kind of like if someone jumps ship, inevitably that's might make you think, why is she getting off the train? But yeah, I think quite a few people either thought I was lying or thought I'd lost my mind.
1: Then you did a play for the Melbourne Theatre Company. You did a production of Beckett's play Happy Days, which put you in an interesting position on stage. How would you describe your role in that play, Judith?
0: As a kind of a waking nightmare. For those people who are not familiar with Samuel Beckett's classic, it is a masterpiece, Happy Days. It's a two-hander. Willie and Winnie are a married couple, although Willie, I mean, his part is absolutely crucial, obviously, but he's got about 9 lines. Winnie, obviously played by me, 90-minute show, has the rest of the lines. And, of course, because it's an absurdist piece, they don't make sense, Richard. And, look, when I was a kid, I really, like, my dream was to be a serious stage actor. But the reality was that I hadn't done any acting since I was, I think, 21 or 22, when I was in a masterpiece called In Angel Gear. I was one of the only people in the cast who did not have to take all their clothes off or simulate fellatio. So I'll always be grateful for that. But I had not acted since then. So to go from that to Samuel Beckett, it was a bit of a stretch, I will say. So there I was in this position where I thought, no, I'm not going to do stand-up anymore because it makes me too anxious. And then I threw myself into that, which was without question the most terrifying thing I have ever done.
1: And how were you feeling at that time?
0: I mean, it's amazing what Dr. Showbiz will do. I've never been so anxious. Like, I don't think I even got those few hours of reprieve that you get when you're doing stand-up. I was just anxious for 3 months. From the moment I walked into that rehearsal room until the moment I walked off stage at the end of the final performance, I was just out of my mind. But because I knew I just had to keep going, and my body just got me through it somehow. But it was after that that I really fell in a hole. The other thing about Happy Days, of course, was it brought up all the same stuff, all the same nerves that stand-up did, except without the payoff, because you don't get the laughs. And indeed, often my incredible acting was met with snores, while people just simply took advantage of the dark room. And
1: Judith, isn't there something a bit like an anxiety dream forming on stage where there's no laughter and you're literally implanted, and so you cannot move? I mean, that's a classic worst-case anxiety dream, but being lived out every single night.
0: Yes, that's exactly right. When I say to you that the high point for me was when the show had to be stopped so that an ambulance, with some paramedics could come in and help an elderly audience member out of the theatre, I mean, I was thrilled when I had to stop the play because, look, to be honest, she looked pretty healthy, so I had no regrets at turning to the audience, completely breaking character and saying, I don't think there's anything wrong with her. I think she just wasn't enjoying the show. My poor old incredibly conscientious stage manager, meanwhile, I could actually hear her just yelling to everyone, cut her microphone! That was my absolute high point.
1: So what was the end result of this, physically and mentally, for you at the end of this play?
0: So one of the buggers with showbiz is that you just have to take the opportunities when they come. So really, it would have been great if I'd had a year off and then done Happy Days, but that's not what happened. So I started Happy Days kind of anxious and very tired and, you know,

0: We all experience that at the end of like a very stressful time or a huge work project, you finally fall over physically because you've got the time. And I thought, this is okay, I'll get over this. And that just didn't happen. I was just, of course, I went to the doctor. Of course, I got all the tests. There was nothing sinister going on. And I just thought, that's okay. My body will just sort this out. Couple of months, you know, in Perth, lots of sunshine, going outside, I'll be fine. That's not what happened. I just, and I was living like a nun too. I shouldn't say that. I'm sure nuns enjoy the odd beverage. But, you know, I wasn't drinking. I was eating really well. I was trying to get out in the sun. But I was also spending an awful lot of time in bed. Anyway, I was due to go back to Melbourne and my first alarm bell went off when I found myself suddenly looking at rental properties in Perth. And I thought, what am I doing? Because Perth is where I grew up, often I have run screaming from Perth back to the arms of Melbourne. I have a very different relationship with Perth now, I'm happy to say. But so for me to actually not want to go back to Melbourne, I thought, what is this about? My
1: Something's
0: whole life.
1: Up. Mm.
0: Yeah, my life is in Melbourne. All my friends are in Melbourne.
2: What symptoms were you experiencing?
0: Look, I've always had a few arse problems, Richard. I know we're getting to it, but yeah, but even by my standards, like my digestion was terrible. You know, just, I'm sure almost every woman listening to this will be nodding, but bloating, gas, constipation, no appetite, no energy, kind of insomnia, but then exhaustion. So sometimes I'd be sleeping for hours. Headaches, nausea, terrible inflammation. So any of my sort of injuries, like I've had shoulder problems and back and knee, that all just went through the roof. And my anxiety, and I didn't think this was possible, also just like absolutely, it was like it was to the moon and back. I could get nervous trying to book a restaurant for dinner. So yeah, not much fun. And I mean, I hasten to add, and I'm so aware of this, and I've put it in the book as well, I know how lucky I am that it wasn't cancer or anything terminal. But yeah, it unfortunately was still extremely debilitating.
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2: Comedian and author Judith Lucy is back on Conversations today. She's written a book called Well, Well, Well, about her search to try and feel well, to try and feel better after decades in stand-up comedy. So you got the idea, Judith, that you might want to try the South American hallucinogenic ayahuasca. What gave you the idea that that might be of some help to you?
0: I had always thought in an entirely non-judgmental way that people who said they were burnt out were simply lazy and weak. But once I realised that, no, this is real, this is what's happening to me, I did actually have a meeting with my manager, because I'm so important. I always like to mention that even Coles has a manager, so please don't put too much stock in that. But I did say, look, I'm burned out. I need to take 6 months off, which, I mean, I had never done in my life, and which, I mean, I just felt so incredibly self-indulgent asking to do that because, of course, everyone's working their ass off, you know. But anyway, I did it, and I'm glad I did that. But I was at home. I was thinking, well, you know, I really want to make this count. I had always been interested in psychedelics. And when I was doing the Spiritual Journey documentary, which was, oh God, probably getting on to 20 years ago now, I was in, where else, Byron Bay, and a bald gentleman called Darpan had just done some shamanic journeying with me, Richard. he told me about this plant called ayahuasca. And I thought, oh, that does sound interesting. And we even for a split second wondered if I could try it for the Spiritual Journey series. But then I realised that I wasn't entirely, I didn't know enough about it and I wasn't going to trust a man called Darpan. However, I have since found out that he actually has done a lot of work with plant medicines and is very respected in that

0: field in the country. I should mention that. Anyway, I tucked it away. And over the years, I, of course, noticed that ayahuasca was being talked about a lot more. More and more people were trying it. And it kind of always been my white whale. I kind of had always thought one of these days I'm going to give that a crack. So I'm at home. I've taken the time off. I am reading Dr. Gabor Maté's book, The Myth of Normal. For anyone who doesn't know much about him, I'm a fan of a lot of his ideas. His basic argument is that with the world and the state that it's in, of course we're all sick, which does make quite a bit of sense to me. Anyway, out of nowhere, I read a chapter about his experience when he went to the Temple of the Way of Light in the Amazon rainforest and took ayahuasca. And because I was out of my mind and looking for a sign, I was completely convinced that this was it.
1: You see, Judith, I don't see you there easily. When I imagine Judith Lucy, the picture that comes into my head is a charming woman sipping a martini in a 60s cocktail dress at a fabulous party in a penthouse somewhere.
0: I mean, I have for a long time been interested in anything to do with kind of spirituality and meaning and all that sort of stuff. So, you know, like most of us, I'm made of many parts. So, you know, I have a martini in one hand and a yoga mat in the other. That's who I am. So, I mean, God knows, I wished I could have had a few martinis in the jungle. I'll tell you that for free.
1: So what happened when you arrived in the Amazon? What was that encounter like with this stunning, epic rainforest, the greatest of its kind in the world?
0: Absolutely. And, you know, there was a part of me too that at 55 wanted to go on an adventure and wanted to prove that I could take myself off and do this. It just seemed like a really good idea for a lot of reasons. And if I'm perfectly honest, because I'd read so many stories about people having amazing experiences on ayahuasca, you know, everything from accepting their own death to helping them deal with addiction, suicidal ideation, abuse, you know, big questions being answered. I thought, look, this is one-stop shopping, I thought. Surely this is just going to solve everything. So, yes, took myself off there. Arrived in Iquitos in Peru, which is just staggeringly poor. And having done a bit of work for ActionAid, which has been kind of incredible over the years as an ambassador, I have gone to Haiti and Uganda. So I was not unaccustomed to that kind of poverty. And that was my first kind of ding, ding, ding, ding, ding. What is this privileged white woman doing here looking for some sort of spiritual healing when these people are, you know, struggling to survive? But then, of course, the terrible conundrum is that a lot of white people go there to go on ayahuasca retreats, which does, of course, bring money into the community. And certainly, and I do really want to say that the Temple of the Way of Light are incredibly sincere about giving back to the community. But, you know, I can't say it sat terribly well with me. But we all met up. We took a bus, then a boat, and then it was a huge trek through the mud to this incredible spot that was just, it was stunning. It was also the jungle, Richard, so there were snakes, tarantulas and scorpions. So there was no getting around the fact that you felt like, wow, this isn't Gilligan's Island, this is the real thing. And it was 12 days, there were 6 ceremonies, which I guess probably sounds pretty chill, but it really wasn't. Like, you got some time to kind of process what you were going through, but it's like every morning we had to get up really early. There were either cleansing saunas or flower baths. We were given like all this plant medicine on top of the ayahuasca that we were taking. Like, we had one-on-one sessions with the facilitators, with the incredible indigenous healers from the Shipibo tribe. That, oh my God, if I'd had one more circle share, you know, boy, did that take me back to my drama student days. There was a lot of staring into each other's eyes and dancing apropos of nothing. I mean, it was an interesting bunch of people. There were 21 of us from all over the world, all different ages, and everyone, like me, was obviously in need of some sort of help.
1: So tell me about the first dose you took of ayahuasca, the first of these ceremonies.
0: So everyone got a pretty small dose the first time because obviously they're trying to work out just how tolerant you are. So that was a little bit of a non-event, to be perfectly honest. Although what wasn't, and if people don't know this, ayahuasca is actually, I think it's Spanish for the purge. You do not take ayahuasca without experiencing nausea and or diarrhea. Now, I was lucky in that I only threw up once. The other end, though, was really where I just, well, I was shitting for Australia. It was like I was in some sort of feces Olympics, Richard. I mean, every single hut was very simple. You know, there was a bed, a hammock, a desk. Thank God we all had a toilet. The showers were communal, but we all had a toilet. So first one, not such a big deal, but yeah, I still got the nausea and a bit of diarrhea. The second ceremony, most of us took a lot more, and that was the only time I got a little insight into how incredible this drug could be, if
1: how
0: you
1: so?
0: Want to hear about that experience.
1: I do.
0: Well, you'd go to the big hut at about 6, you'd do kind of gentle yoga for an hour and a half, then the incredible Shipibo healers, a man and 3 women, they're preparing, they also take the ayahuasca, then they chanted these incredible, they're called Icaros. And from what I can gather, it's all just kind of spontaneous, and the Icaros are as important as the ayahuasca itself. They're meant to help clear all of your energy blockages. They would sing, I'm using that term very loosely. I mean, they were very funny, and they actually would apologize to us and say, oh, we know we sound terrible. And sadly, they did. They sounded like 2 koalas mating, but not with each other, with a set of bagpipes. Anyway, they would do that, and then they would sing to each of us individually once we'd all had the ayahuasca. I mean, I cannot actually overemphasize the power of this drug. It felt like I was trapped under a tidal wave. It's like this heavy presence. I mean, they told you repeatedly, whatever is going on, don't fight it. And you really couldn't.
1: A tidal wave of what?
0: You felt like you were being held down on the mat. Even just lifting my head felt nearly impossible. And especially when you were being sung to individually, they really wanted you to try and sit up. But sometimes that just wasn't, I couldn't even do that. But in amongst all of that, I was smiling. I had feelings of absolute euphoria. I remember, I mean, as kooky as my kind of visions got, were just a lot of nice geometric shapes, to be honest. But I remember feeling good and feeling happy. And then once the ceremony ended, which was about midnight, most people would just lie down on the mats and quite often spend the night there. I never did that because my ass had a date with my toilet. But on this particular night, I did, because I just couldn't move. And that was when things really started happening for me, actually. I suddenly got this incredible insight into one of the other participants. He was a guy who talked about having chronic depression and the awful effect it had had on his life and his family. And it was like I could feel his experience in my body. It was like it gave me this incredible empathy. And as I finally got up and walked through the jungle, just feeling very at one with the tarantulas and the scorpions, and got back to my hut, lay down on the bed, I did not sleep that night, because then I got a very similar experience of that kind of empathy, except this time it was for my brother who died over 10 years ago. But it was like I could feel his despair at stuff that happened to him when he was a kid, and I cried from a place that I actually didn't even know I could access. It was really overwhelming. And it was the one time, because they did say to us, you can talk to the ayahuasca. I mean, this is all sounding
1: crazy. You can talk to the plant.
0: Crazy. Yeah. You can basically say in your head, this is too much for me. Can we please kind of calm this down? And I did. I did say, I can't do this for too much longer. I don't know if I cried for 30 seconds or 4 hours, you know. Anyway, sure enough, it did calm down. And then the euphoria came back. I had this sense that everything was perfect, everything was inevitable, everything was made of love. But this is how out of my mind I was. You know what kept popping into it? All these lines from the Bible. Can you believe it? My good old Catholic upbringing. It was like I thought I suddenly understood the Bible. I absolutely wrote down in my notebook, when you get home, read the Gospels again. So, Jesus, I was out of my mind. And I remember, because, you know, you do have to go in with an intention. And mine had kind of vaguely been, well, really, I just wanted to get better and get back to work. But what I had said my intention was, oh, you know, I want more self-esteem. self-love and all that sort of stuff, blah, blah, blah. And the message I felt that I got that night was I wouldn't even worry about loving myself more when I realized that everything and everyone was love. But this was as much as the ayahuasca was going to show me tonight, and I had four more ceremonies to go, so it would just keep unfolding. And I remember waking up the next morning and just thinking, oh, I probably slept for about 10 minutes, but thinking, this drug is amazing. I am going to be so enlightened by the time I leave this place that I might start my own cult.
1: That's not what happened, though.
0: That is so not what happened.
1: Because then you might feel that the universe is made of love under the influence, but when you were sober again, you don't think that anymore, do you?
0: No, I did not feel that. And unfortunately, that was the start of me just feeling incredibly ill. Like, everyone was experiencing nausea and diarrhea during the ceremonies, but I was starting to have that diarrhea all the time. And now, when I was involved in the ceremonies, yeah, the nausea and all that was still going on, but also I was just in incredible pain. Like, I've never experienced anything like it. I had these blinding headaches. I felt like someone had gotten two knives and they were just repeatedly stabbing me in the torso. It was awful.
1: Judith, but you're drinking some drink that's been concocted in the middle of a jungle. I mean, who knows what was in that damn thing other than the ayahuasca? Was that what you were thinking?
0: Do you know what? I don't know what I was thinking, because all of us were operating on no sleep. We were under the influence of this incredible hallucinogen. They told us that it's not just working on you during the ceremonies. They said the ayahuasca is working on you all the time. It also often operates in symbols. We were basically told that everything we were going through was somehow significant. And we were also told that the ayahuasca was going to work on us for a year. So even though I was feeling terrible, I was kind of, well, I was told, but I also genuinely believed that this was all part of what I needed to go through.
1: Why would you believe that? You're feeling as sick as you've ever been in your life and you're being told it's all part of the plan. That doesn't sound right, does it?
0: But nobody was feeling good, by the way. You know, we were all dealing with jet lag and people were dealing with all sorts of things that were coming up. But admittedly, towards the end, I started to understand that I was very ill. And so I did talk to them about it. And so the healers worked on me separately and they gave me massages and teas and blah, blah, blah. But I still believed. And again, one of the facilitators said to me, well, no, you're not getting the visions. You're not getting all the emotional release that a lot of other people are getting. But how about all of the physical purging that you're doing? That's probably how the ayahuasca is helping you purge all your emotional stuff. And I believed it.

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1: Judith Lucy is back on Conversations. She's written a book called Well, Well, Well. So when you got back to Australia, what did your doctor make of all these symptoms that are supposed to be perfectly normal and there's the ayahuasca working for you, which sounds ridiculous to me? What did scientists and people
2: say? Well, you're not a seeker, Richard. I'm sorry. I am a ridiculous optimist. Even then, I kept thinking, no, this is just jet lag. In a few days, I'll feel amazing. I just kept feeling terrible. So, no, saw my doctor. Oh, my God. I tell you what, that woman could wallpaper her house with the number of stool samples I've given her over the years. But anyway, we went through that again, and then finally she sent me off to a gastroenterologist who essentially said to me, you are not a parasite, thank God for that, but she said, you picked up two viruses while you were in the Amazon. It's completely decimated your digestive system, and now you just have to start from scratch all over again. And just to add insult to injury, she also said, and if I were you, I'd take a worming tablet. Now, that felt a long way from enlightenment.
1: So this has led you on this quest to find ways to

0: heal yourself and your poor old digestive system. What kind of diets did you put yourself on to remedy these awful stomach pains?
1: What was interesting was that I had the digestive stuff before I went, but afterwards, it was so bad, it was unbelievable. And I now kind of look back and go, you know what, Judith, if you had just kind of realised you were burnt out and taken 12 months off or, you know, had a really easy 12 months, I probably would be fine now, Richard. Unfortunately, I think that trip and picking up the viruses, but after doing the Amazon rainforest, that's actually when I moved back to Perth. I honestly just didn't know what to do. I had downsized. I'd been renting a flat, but I owned a little flat in St Kilda. So I thought, what am I doing paying rent when I don't have to? My birth mother had generously helped me buy that years ago and had paid itself off. So I'd kind of tried to make my life smaller in Melbourne, but I'm a people pleaser, Richard. So I thought the only way I'm going to stop working, the only way I'm going to really be able to concentrate on getting well is to go back to my hometown where, you know, life is smaller and simpler. So yeah, then I kind of made it my mission to just try and get well. And look, I've been trying kooky wellness things for a long time, but when I was in Perth, I did everything from, oh God, craniosacral therapy. I did MDMA counselling. I did psilocybin counselling. Over the years, I have tried the FODMAP diet. When I was on the weekly, I did a celery detox. When I was in Perth, I actually just tried to eat incredibly well. I was doing cryotherapy. I was doing therapy. I was getting psychic readings. You name it, I was trying it. And quite honestly, nothing worked.
0: Well, when you were posting this stuff on Instagram saying you were going to attempt a fecal transplant, I went, oh, God, what is Judith? Why on earth would you do such a thing like that? But then one of my producers showed me some clinical research that suggests that there is some efficacy there in treating bipolar disorder and other maladies, all kinds of different maladies. Can you just tell us a bit more what is involved in this process, please?
1: With pleasure, Richard Feidler. I could talk about this for hours. So, the hilarious thing is that I actually write in the book at one point because, you know, Mike, I go into all of the diarrhea and digestive stuff in the book. Oh, you'll learn more about my bowels than you ever wanted to, or needed to know, Australia. Google it. You will see the words stool and donor, and that is not referring to someone sitting at a breakfast bar donating to charity, let me assure you. So there are many ways, or I think there are two or three ways that it can be done, but I've really hit the jackpot. What I have been doing is enemas. So look, I think what we're discovering more and more is that almost every aspect of our health is affected by our gut microbiome, and there is increasing science to support that. So yeah, people are doing fecal transplants for obviously gut-related issues. Basically, I got back to Melbourne, saw my wonderful GP and said, Alice and I have never been right since the Amazon. What can we do? She sent me off to this great gastroenterologist, and he was the one that tested everything, said your guts are an absolute mess and we can tackle this with diet, but honestly, you need everything. You need a team. You need help. And I think your only hope is to get a fecal transplant. So essentially it is I get these huge syringes of someone else's excrement. The whole process isn't pleasant, Richard. You've got to lie on your side. You've got to insert a catheter. I had to do it for 9 nights in a row, and you never knew how you were going to react. Like, some nights you just felt really uncomfortable. Some night it was diarrhea. But this particular evening, I had the worst stomach cramps I've had for years, for about 3 hours straight. I mean, they were so bad, I actually thought, my God, is this... am I okay? Am I going to need to go to a hospital? And I'll be honest with you, Richard, I had a little cry. Yeah. And at one point I said out loud, what have I done to deserve this? So that was a real low point.
0: Barry Humphries wrote an autobiography, and he wrote about in the introduction a really interesting phrase that I didn't understand at the time I read it, and I think I do understand it a bit better now. He wrote in his autobiography that most of my life I have been convalescing from the long illness of youth. And that's the phrase that came to my mind when I read about this. Do you think there's, in some ways, one of your feelings of chronic unwellness might have something to do with living that hard, high-wire

0: act that you've been doing as a comedian all these years. This might take years for you to feel better after having lived this super intense life.
1: Well, that's making me feel better, Richard. Thank you. That's almost as good as when someone turned to me the other day and said, how do they get the donors? And before I could answer them, they, because this person knows an ex of mine, let's say this person's name was John, they said, how would you find out if you found out it was John's shit? And it was like, I just went, how much lower do you want me to go? How much worse do you want me to feel?
0: Oh, no. No, I don't want you to feel. I want you to feel better. Of course I do. What I'm saying is that there's no quick fix here, really, is there?
1: No, I don't think there is. And I think essentially, and, you know, obviously my example seems probably a bit more extreme because of what a ridiculous job I've had for so many years, but I know that I'm not alone in ignoring the signals that my body has actually been sending me for decades.
0: And I don't think you've had a ridiculous job all these years. I think you've had a very important job.
1: Well, thank you.
0: I think ultimately comedy is quite a serious thing, and you've been involved in giving kind of waves of euphoria, of laughter to many, many, many thousands of people over many, many years. I think what you've done is kind of a calling and quite the most serious kind of job you can imagine in many ways, Judith.
1: Well, thank you very much for saying that, Richard. I guess what I mean is it's a job that not many people do, but I think we all have experienced, or a lot of us have experienced, working too hard, dealing with chronic stress, and our body's just trying to tell us we can't go on like this. And then most of us find ways of just carrying on. And whether you're doing that by just working harder, maybe you drink too much, maybe you shop too much, maybe you're on social media too much, you know, we all find just a way of numbing ourselves, and we ignore our poor old bodies until they scream at us and we can't ignore them anymore. And that's certainly what has happened to me. And I do agree with you. I'm better than I was, when I first came back from Peru. But obviously the fact that I'm doing the fecal transplant says I'm still not well. Spoiler alert, the book doesn't end with me saying, and everything's fantastic now. But thankfully, it was never going to end like that. I mean, the whole point of the book is that I think we should all be trying to live better, and that would be, or live differently, and that's what wellness should be, not, you know, getting Botox or turning into Brian Johnson, the don't die guy. I think we all need to listen to our bodies more. And my God, unfortunately, everything I've been through, that needed to happen for me to finally stop, look at how I'd been living, and also ask myself questions like, dear God, you know, if I'm lucky I've got another 20 or 30 years left, what do I want my life to be like?
0: This has been fascinating speaking with you, Judith, as always, and it's been so great to just hear you talk about this stuff, and it's been eye-opening and enlightening and all at the same time. It's been such a pleasure speaking with you, as always. Thank you, Judith.
1: Oh, thanks, Richard. Pleasure is all mine.
0: Judith Lucy's new book is called Well, Well, Well.

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Today's conversation with Judith Lucy was made on the lands of the Gadigal people. Producer is Elizabeth Koulas and executive producer is Nicola Harrison. I'm Richard Feidler. Thanks for listening.

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8: Hello, I'm Larissa Berendt. Recently, I've been showcasing some books from Indigenous writers which have really stood out to me. Aboriginal and Torres Strait Islander people form part of the world's oldest living culture. So what can be learnt from traditional political and cultural knowledge passed down through millennia? A new book from Arnie Mary Graham and Morgan Brigg aims to unpack two contrasting political systems, cultural and colonial. That's coming up on Speaking Out after the latest ABC News.

0: ABC News with David Rollins. Australia's former ambassador to the United States, Joe Hockey, says corruption has become more apparent throughout the past 2 years during Donald Trump's second term in office, ahead of next month's midterm elections, in which the US president is expected to lose support. Mr. Hockey has told 7:30 he welcomes the greater scrutiny that would come if the Democrats retake control of the House of Representatives. Asked if corruption had been allowed to flourish in Washington, D.C., Mr. Hockey says there's no doubt.
1: Well, I think it's become more apparent. You know, I can't point to a single act of corrupt behaviour, but it's well known that the various parts of the US government are very forward-leaning in their partnerships with the private sector. And as long as that's transparent, it's fine. But there seems to be a lot of activity that goes beyond that.
0: Protesters have gathered outside the Israeli parliament on the third anniversary of the Hamas October 7 attacks. Crowds have marched through Tel Aviv holding up banners and objects depicting graves as they demanded accountability. Israel is just weeks away from an election in a vote that's widely viewed as a referendum on Prime Minister Benjamin Netanyahu's long tenure in power. These protesters say they're angry at the government and security establishment.
2: We came here to the Knesset to protest against the 7th of October, what happened to be a massacre, but it could be prevented.
3: We need the change and we need hope and we need to know that we have a government that cares about the public and doesn't work also only for themselves.
0: The Australia Defence Association advocacy group says it's almost impossible for the ADF to strike the right balance between providing safe training and exercises that are realistic enough to prepare soldiers for war. On Monday, 28-year-old Corporal Brendan Hannam was killed in a crash at a training base near Darwin, while five others were left injured. The association's executive director, Neil James, says while the corporal's death is tragic, tightening safety procedures may not be the correct response to preventing further deaths. He says overcaution during training can put soldiers at greater risk during deployments.
4: If you make the training too simple and too controlled by safety measures, then you're just risking more deaths in combat. It's a very, very difficult equation, and I don't think they'll ever get it right.
0: The CSIRO is partnering with pharmaceutical giant Moderna to develop measures to protect Australia from infectious diseases. Eliza Getzey has the details.
5: The National Science Agency and Moderna will establish a pipeline of research programs under the five-year agreement, which aims to help Australian scientists respond faster and more effectively to emerging threats. The American pharmaceutical company is known for its role in developing biotechnology, including mRNA vaccines. The federal government says the partnership will reinforce Australia's role in the Asia-Pacific in responding to infectious disease risks, as well as supporting and protecting the agricultural industry and the broader economy through better biosecurity.

0: Defence Minister Richard Marles says it will contribute to security, stability and prosperity across the region.
1: Young people in the Pacific are urging for stronger climate action at the pre-COP summit. The four-day event saw world leaders visit Fiji and Tuvalu to see firsthand how climate change is devastating small island communities. 13-year-old Tuvaluan student Malalusi Sakotia says her dream is to grow up in her own country.
2: I am not a leader or a scientist. Today, I am speaking on behalf of all children here in Tuvalu, of our home, our culture, our families, our ocean, and our way of life. Our home is changing because of climate change. We see the sea coming closer.
1: Legal experts say there's a chance that Tennessee officials could try to execute Krista Pike again, while doctors warn they could run into the same problem. The 50-year-old's legal teams say she's now awake and talking 6 days after receiving two lethal injection doses. Experts speculate the drug entered the tissue in Pike's arm instead of her bloodstream. Emeritus Clinical Professor of Surgery at Ohio State University, Dr. Jonathan Groner, says they may try a different method.
3: It is difficult to come up with a scenario where they would execute her again. There are politicians in her state of Tennessee who have talked about bringing back the electric chair. That hasn't been used in the United States since 2020, and it's only been used 19 times since the year 2000.
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10: Not quite sure about white fellas, but some black fellas thought, oh, they're very conservative black fellas, do you know? And the funny thing is that that's not seen as an insult, because you couldn't get anybody more conservative. At this age, tens of thousands of years old, do you know, of course they're going to be conservative. Now, the real meaning of conservative, the real meaning is that tradition is important. Continuity is terribly important. Knowing your place, that you do have a place, you know, in not just in the group meeting and region and so on and so on. And a whole range of other things that are really basically conservative stuff.
11: Politics, philosophical ordering by country. This is Speaking Out. I'm Larissa Behrendt. Recently, I've been showcasing some books from Indigenous writers which have really stood out to me. Aboriginal and Torres Strait Islander people form part of the world's oldest living culture. So what can be learnt from traditional political and cultural knowledge passed down through millennia? A new book from Aboriginal philosopher Auntie Mary Graham and Morgan Brigg aims to unpack two contrasting political systems, cultural and colonial. The State Library of Queensland hosted a panel discussion to coincide with the release of the work. Joining the authors in conversation were Melissa Lukashenko, Jackie Huggins and Anna Nauper. The moderator for the event was Professor Katrina Lee Koo. Let's hear from them now.
12: Morgan and Mary, I might ask you to speak a little bit about the Third Archive. So you write about the Third Archive in the book as a way of trying to bring together, you know, traditional and newcomer ways of thinking, of trying to bring together, Indigenous and non-Indigenous political thought to create a different way of doing politics and being. So can I get you both to expand on how you imagine the Third Archive and maybe where you think we're at in this journey?
13: Well, thank you very much, and thanks so much to all the panellists and all of you for being here. Thanks for the pass, Mary. And I can't get out of my head, actually, something that Anna said to me before about the Third Archive, and in a way, Kate has almost paraphrased it, asking how far along the path to the Third Archive or the Third Archive work are we? And I feel like I want to give a perhaps paradoxical answer, which says we've done this work. We've begun this work. In the book, we refer to institutions which will be well known to many of you, such as Bangara, for example, the Bangara Dance Theatre. I think this kind of institution is precisely a manifestation of the Third Archive. So I would say we've begun this work with those kind of institutions. This work is continued in the First Knowledges series. There's 9 other books before Mary's and mine on politics. So we've begun the work, but on the other hand, the work has barely begun or hasn't even started because we don't have a language for doing this work, because our politics is suffused with survivalist institutions which have very little capacity to open up to difference. One of the patterns in Western political thought is frustratingly resolute solipsism. White fella thought goes out into the world and it might see or encounter difference in some way, but then it returns to itself and affirms itself. So I feel like, and I'm talking about my mob, white fellas here, I feel like we have so much work to do to be ready, able to engage in this third archive work. The discipline that we talked about disciplines we're most identified with, I suppose I'm most identified with political science, and that discipline is only just at the very beginning of this kind of journey of recognising and engaging with diversity. The history of political science globally has been a kind of, if I be provocative about it, is to have been a handmaid to colonialism and to the export of particular forms of political ordering, the state most obviously, around the globe. So I think we've begun the work, but we've got a very long way to go.
10: If I could jump in briefly, I agree. Certainly we've got a hell of a long way to go, and I also agree that the work has begun, and I'd go further and say that even events like this form a tiny microcosm of the third archive, because, you know, we meet in this room to discuss ideas about Aboriginal society and culture that can affect all of Australia for the better. And so the willingness of the audience to come and go, you know, to go out of your way, to inconvenience yourself, to come and hear Auntie Mary's and Morgan's thoughts shows, you know, that's creating a third space in itself. And I thought of another example just as you were talking too. In the terrible floods in Lismore a few years ago, absolutely horrendous floods that wreaked havoc on the town, and the town is still recovering, if it ever will. But in the aftermath of those horrendous floods, where the streets turned to rivers, where everything turned to river, the organisation that became the hub for recovery in the weeks and months afterwards was the Courier Mail. You know, the Courier Mail, the national Aboriginal newspaper headquarters on the banks of the Wilson River there, and the people at the Koori Mail just cared for the town. They almost governed the town, but they took enormous leadership roles, and they helped everyone. You know, it wasn't black, white or brindle or young or old or local or incomer. It was everyone. And that was Aboriginal law in practice. So there's a catastrophe on Bundjalung country. We are Bundjalung. We will look after this. And so that's a third archive. That's an example of Aboriginal law in very stark action.
12: Mary, would you like to say a few words?
10: I don't talk much about the third archive as I see it, but one thing that I find myself, a whole range of things I've written, read and found out about over time is lots of writings, stuff that I've been interested in, like philosophy and all kinds of literature, you know. There's never much attention paid to what the sacred is. And I was wondering in a conversation with someone the other day about what exactly does the West hold sacred? I can't seem to see it. I haven't been able to find it or see it anyway, you know. And you can't sort of really say things like sport and entertainment and something real. Maybe they did have it. Individuals have it and groups, family groups and so on. But as a whole, and it's a very complex history, of course, over a long period of time. But going further, the three main disciplines, philosophy itself and Western law and science, I always think they're three things that are missing the sacred too, you know. And as far as I'm aware, what we all know, Aboriginal people, is that we started off from the beginning, this, what I always quote, Morgan said first, actually, he said, and trying to describe our lot, our system really, it's a long-term experiment in human order-making. You know, that's exactly what it is though too. So in human order-making, we started off, it's much more complex than this, of course, but with the sacred, the idea of imbuing the land with sacrality. And I'm sure all the same for all the Pacific Island civilizations, they strike me as the same way. They imbued the seas and the oceans, you know, all of it with sacrality. They do too, you know. And you can say that about all the things, lakes, rivers and so on, but especially all the great rivers, the oceans and the seas and everything in it is. So you start off with that, but it's not just a very interesting, like, dreaming story. There's all kinds of stories attached to this idea, of course, but the basis of it, and it carries on. It's not just for the moment or something like that. I call it the beginning of the beginnings, you know. You start from a beginning, but every beginning has also got a beginning about what things mean. So, yeah, I always thought, even philosophy, you know, it seems to me, especially with philosophy, it's kind of a bit frightened of it, frightened of the sacred.
14: So what I'm hearing from everyone are stories of hope, and hope around the possibilities of a third space. And Jackie, you opened up by talking a little bit about treaty, truth-telling, and some of your disappointments around that. But can I ask you to reflect if and where there might be hope, and where would we either begin or continue that work?
15: Yes, well, there's still hope, as I said, with MOB. And we're not giving up. We are absolutely committed to seeing this through, and one day achieving treaty and our truth-telling too. But I'm probably not going to answer your question either. No. Sorry, Kate. Because Mary and I were talking about what we should talk about tonight, and one of our deepest loves was our last representative body nationally. It wasn't ATSIC, right? Get that out of your mind. It was the National Congress of Australia's First People.
10: Mm.
15: Thank you. Of which I co-chaired towards the end of the demise of it, the Turnbull government just couldn't cop it, and we were telling lots of truths in that, and what we wanted to see in terms of policy for our people and the political gains that we needed to have. And I must say, you know, Mary was our number one fan and cheer girl on the side there, always came to our meetings. And, you know, we've often thought about how we could. And what struck with me, Mary, is your one of your sayings is this country should be run by Aboriginal people. This country needs to.
10: Mm.
15: So I was just going to ask you to expand.
10: Well, I was very impressed with the National Congress setting up. I wasn't there with the setting it up, but Jackie was, and Tom Carmer, and so on. And there was only a little bit of criticism in the basic sense of some, not quite sure about white fellows, but some black fellows thought, they're very conservative black fellows, you know. And the funny thing is that that's not seen as an insult, because you couldn't get anybody more conservative at this age, tens of thousands of years old. Do you know, of course they're going to be conservative. Now, the real meaning of conservative, the real meaning is that tradition is important. Continuity is terribly important. Knowing your place, that you do have a place, you know, in not just in the group meeting and region and so on and so on. And a whole range of other things that are really basically conservative stuff. But what always struck me was apparently when they did the went around the country asking doing research, ticking boxes, interviewing people, blackfellas, about, you know, what kind of

0: How do you think this could be? We want to set up our own system. The outcome was really interesting from some of the, from what I heard. I don't know if it's exactly correct, but people basically didn't want a new and improved version of ATSIC, not at all. And some people actually said, among other suggestions they made just about what it should be, well, the most important one was it should be Aboriginalised, whatever the kind of administrative structural sort of thing was. It's got to be with Aboriginal ideas in it. For example, gender balance.
1: Yeah.
0: Not equality, but balance, you know. So the CEOs were co-CEOs, and every part of them, of every chambers, 20 men, 20 women, about three chambers, because this is a whole country, and the co-chairs were always male, female. So proper governance is having a system like that balanced. One of the interesting things was what they said, they didn't really want ATSIC. They made it clear they didn't want ATSIC again, too many problems. And some said they didn't want democracy. They don't want democracy. They don't hold democracy in a great high regard, because the truth is, and it's been proved really right now, no offence, sorry for politicians and that.
2: She's not anymore.
0: But, you know, so with democracy, you might end up with the most unsuitable people. You know, you can't have unsuitable people like this. And you know it's been proved. Well, that won't name that country. You know what I mean. That's what you might end up with a JFK, but on the other hand, you know, and so on. So blackfellas knew that, you see. They knew you can't give authority to people who haven't proved themselves properly. They're ethical. They're, you know, all the good things. That's the kind of people you have to have running things. Like gerontocracies, very many old systems, ancient and indigenous, have older people who are the authority. And some of it is formal and some of it is informal. Even the Romans, apparently, you know, you couldn't be younger than 60 to be a Roman senator. I mean, that's an amazing thing. When you, the bigger it grew, they had to change the rules, but that's what it started off to be.
3: I'm going to argue with you there, Mary.
0: No, I do. Yes. We have to have an argument too, in Aboriginal discussions and stuff like that.
3: The Romans also had slaves.
0: Oh, yes, I know. Of course.
3: And
0: of course. Oh, they had shocking.
3: And
0: what's her name?
3: Women couldn't vote. No. As you're saying, young, and the research showed that maybe 15% of the Athenian population could vote and therefore had political power. So I'm going to completely contradict you here
0: and say
3: that I do believe in democracy, that I think if people don't have a chance to vote, probably proportional representation rather than what we've got now, which leads to the Trumps and the Crucifullies of the world. Proportional representation would be preferable, but I think that we do need a system where people get to vote. Otherwise, I think those with the loudest voices get to dominate, and those with the quieter voices or the worst circumstances get drowned out. So that's my two cents.
0: Yes, no, good, love. I can tell you a whole lot of other things that are really terrible that they did too.
3: Yes.
0: They had power of life and death.
3: Yes.
0: Paterfamilias, you know, people are familiar with it. Power of life and death over their own family, their children.
1: Mm. Just coming back to the National Congress.
0: Yes.
1: Brilliant in terms of co-chairs, you know, male, female, because that was the way, cultural imperative of where we were at. We always had men's business, women's business. So we want to bring that back and have that representation, which was good. But I remember this meeting and Turnbull always used to challenge us on our representational status, how many voted for us, you know. The voting was not compulsory in our communities. And I remember clearly one day me and the co-chair going there and he goes, oh, and how many, you know, how many votes and, you know, who voted and all that. And I said, look, Prime Minister, I have to tell you that I got more votes for me than your Minister for Aboriginal Affairs, Nigel Scullion. And I did, folks, and we weren't even

0: We didn't even have compulsory voting, so jarred him up, didn't
1: jarred
0: I?
1: Jarred him up, all right. Yeah.
0: Thank you.
2: I had to address it.
1: But that's what we're having a go at now, with National Congress. We're hopefully trying to get that back because, honestly, you know, here's this ancient mob. You know, they ran a whole country first, long, long ago, you know. Mm. And we're being told, do you know what I mean, that we don't know how to do these things. And that's all we were saying before, sorry, I'm going right off, I suppose, but I think it was finished up by, forget who it was. Was it Howard? Was it? I forget. But because it was working, actually. Yeah. You know, and it's not the first time that things that Aboriginal people have done, doing very successfully, the funding gets cut straight away.
2: Yeah.
1: Do you know what I mean? Yeah, as soon as it's successful, yep. It's not allowed to sort of go on, do you know?
3: Well, Professor Larissa Berendt has written that ATSIC was canned. Mm. I think it was deeply offensive to Howard as like personally as a thing, because Aboriginal people were holding and exercising political power. Mm. But Larissa says that in particular it was challenging Australian governments on native title at home and something abroad, embarrassing it, you know, in international forums, probably on human rights. So, I don't think it was an accident that ATSIC got the chop.
4: Melissa, nobody wants to answer my questions. I'm going to throw over to you and ask you to ask some questions of Morgan and Mary. Anything?
3: Oh, to ask some questions.
4: Yeah.
3: Okay. Yeah. All right. I will.
1: I agree with, say, participatory democracy. I'll give that a go.
3: See, that didn't take long. What did we tackle next?
4: That's all.
3: I'll just tell a little story and then I'll ask you about free speech. I was thinking about this panel and I've been feeling a bit brain dead lately for various reasons. And I've just flown up from Melbourne. I've been at a festival all weekend and I was trying to think of good examples of the Aboriginal law being practised in the modern era that I sort of was well aware of. And I remembered, I don't know if any of the Watson family are here tonight, but I remembered after the Mabo judgment, the late Uncle Sam Watson Sr., excuse me, who at the time was running the Aboriginal Legal Service in Brisbane, got a bit excited one night, decided that he'd slap a land claim over the Queen Street Mall.
2: I remember that.
3: Yeah. And, of course, you know, what was on the front page of the Courier Mail the next day.
2: Yeah, imagine.
3: Big ruckus, big political kerfuffle. And Uncle Sam, no disrespect to him and his legacy, but he was hauled in front of the Mananjali elders out at Beaudesert, okay? And the mainstream community didn't see any of this. The newspaper articles just said that the late Uncle Neville Bonner had sort of knocked that idea on the head pretty quick as a Jagera person, saying this is Jagera country and, you know, it was none of Uncle Sam's business. But in the aftermath of that ruckus, Uncle Sam was hauled in front of a panel, a bit like this one, of senior Mananjali people and told to explain himself and told to apologise to the Mananjali elders for being so outrageous, basically, and out of line. And he did that, despite being a powerful political figure and a man in middle age, not used to backing down. He did the right thing culturally.
2: Yeah.
3: And so, that was out of sight of the whole mainstream society. And I know that this happened because one of my first and most beloved mentors was one of those Yugambeh elders. So it does happen. It does happen, even though mainstream might not see it. It does go on. So I just wanted to chuck that in. Having said that, free speech is in the news a lot lately. And you talk in the book a lot about autonomy. And I'm just wondering how you think the idea of free speech in a liberal democracy, how that compares or contrasts with free speech in our societies.
1: Mm. Well,

0: So diplomacy, and we've been talking about that too, diplomacy is, I think, that was just a natural idea of how you actually talk with somebody. When I was younger, I was observing family, relatives, Aboriginal people talking with each other and all sorts of things and having arguments and so on. And then white fellas, I was interested in seeing how white fellas talking with each other. And then I was observing how white fellas and black fellas talk with each other, you know. And it's, I knew then a long time ago when I was young, it's very different, actually, very, very different. And it is a hard thing to explain, actually, because it's just simply observing it and so on.
1: Mm.
0: But you are an autonomous being and there is this kind of inbuilt sort of regard that you have. I only found a word, a term like that, because I didn't know how to actually explain it. But that's what I saw growing up and I still see it. I'm not talking about, you know, unfortunate situations where, you know, alcohol's there and all those, what do you call it, the restraints, disappear, you know, they go and you can, people will say anything. Mm. But it is, it's this idea that you are your own boss of yourself. There is no transcendental kind of thing over your head. So nobody owns you at all. This is autonomous regard with women too. They're their own boss, I know, from various aunties and mother too and so on. And how strong they are. They all were, you know, all of them. But, yeah, it's just the way they'll talk with each other without letting go these things that you have this restraint, self-restraint, you know. And I think it does go back to elders, not just elders but ancestors. It's in the book, stories about authority and power. The elders themselves, or the ancestors, I should say, way back, you know, they could have easily chosen a dominating power, coercive power against the rest of the people, you know, would have led to a hierarchy. So it didn't, there's no hierarchy there. There's a hierarchy of knowledge, I suppose, you know, wiser, older people or whatever. But that includes younger, pretty smart young people too. So they hold themselves back from that. So it's kind of like built in our natural selves to hold back. Don't let yourself go completely, you know. So
2: the way of talking, that freedom of speech is curtailed culturally by what people learn by observation.
0: Well, over all that time, you know, the influence of all the elders. You know, over thousands of years of talking in the right way. And I've seen it, I see it all the time, actually. This board meeting I had last night for my own mob down there, they were a couple of times there, it could have worked into real rows. And all different ones of us, different ones, just held back and choose their words very carefully. Nobody sort of openly said, I don't agree, or... So you don't ideologise conflict. In other words, you don't say, no, I totally disagree with that. You would be seen as very rude, even if you're right, you know. Yeah. everybody think it's very rude to talk like that. You know, you can't say that. Oh, yeah, sorry, look on you. Yeah,
3: just to come in on this one, in a sense to round this out. So, of course, there is this restraint that Mary is talking about. But I take Melissa's question to be, is there something akin to free speech? And I think from Mary and I, my prior work on this, and we would say most certainly there is, and it does manifest through personal autonomy and this assertiveness and idea that I am in command of my own self. Yeah. And the way this might manifest, an obvious way it manifests is in situations of conflict. If someone feels they have a grievance, give two slightly different examples. If we're talking about classical Aboriginal political ordering before white fellas or early days of white fellas, people will announce that really loudly to the camp, you know, and in a really angry way, give expression to their grievance. And then you see that happen sometimes in community meetings or community settings in the contemporary era. I used to be involved with a lot of that in conflict resolution, conflict management work I did previously.

0: Now, what's interesting is that that is that kind of vociferous expression of one's grievance is seen as a perfectly fine and natural part of things. That person's got a grievance, they've got a right to bring it out and lay it on the table. If they might behave in an unruly way, that's a bit unacceptable to norms, but given the circumstances, people are saying, oh, well, that's just their way, or they've got a grievance at that point, but the grievance is now on the table to be dealt with. And then when it comes to dealing with it, then kicks in the systems that Mary's referring to, the dreaming, a cosmological register that holds everyone, that understands that even if something is raised and momentarily fractures relationships, there's a way to bring those relationships back and so on. So I do see that there's something parallel and akin to free speech. Free speech in whitefellow liberal systems has a lot of parallels to that. But I think the difference is, and where we are seeing so much fracturing of our communities at the moment around some of these debates around free speech and so on, is mainstream liberalism has institutionalized combat as a way of dealing with political disagreement. And then the claim to free speech can become weaponized. And then I think that's where we get into trouble. And of course, we've got these ideas, well, there's free speech and then there's responsibilities and we've got to prevent harm and so on. But it seems to me that these are, where whitefellas are at the moment, is a fairly clumsy and undeveloped way of being able to manage those difficulties compared to Aboriginal Australia. Yeah.
1: Can I say something on I think when I think about this idea of free speech, but also the autonomous regard that you write about in the book quite clearly, you know, this idea of how much do you have your own autonomy, regardless of your gender, but then also how you exercise that restraint. And I think when we think about free speech, it's a very Western concept. And then we're thinking about it bound within a time frame and within a particular context, whereas those strategic pauses, or we have, I write about this in my own thesis, is about when you think about the invisible hand of custom, or some describe it as being trapped in the jaws of a giant clam. You can't get out. That's the self-regulation that comes through, because you're obliged, even if you don't agree, and you might express yourself very vociferously to get it off the table, and then you come back to talk, or you might say nothing and look like you've agreed, but you actually don't. And you leave, as you write about as well in the book. So there's different ways of expressing views and your autonomy in these spaces. So when I think about the term free speech, it makes me think about how we talk about literacy. And today is World Literacy Day. Happy World Literacy Day to everybody. But I've written, and as so have a range of other scholars who write about the Pacific, I've written about Australia's need to have a greater Pacific literacy. And when I read this book and I think about the literacy that it gives us, and it blesses us with the ancient wisdom thousands of years of a way of reading order and a way of understanding, that's exactly the type of literacy we're talking about when we talk about Australia needing to have Pacific literacy. It's reading the order and the way of these strategic pauses, these silences, maybe not speaking in the window of what's termed free speech, but speaking in the different window, because we're operating on a different order. And I think there's something to be said there in taking this book and that conversation into a much bigger space around the literacy, the Indigenous literacy, that it helps us give in order making and therefore diplomacy.
2: Melissa, you're looking very thoughtful. It was your question. Can I throw back and see how you're reflecting on those answers?
3: Thank you. I was on a panel on the weekend, a couple of days ago, called The Right to Offend, with Evelyn Araluen and Chelsea Wattigo in Melbourne. And, obviously it's about free speech and what's going on at the moment. And my first response to that title was, well, that's a very Western combative position, you know, the right to offend, you know, is what you were saying before, Morgan, pretty much. And It's funny because all I could think of was George Brandis saying people have the right to be bigots. And that's the same, that's the other side of the coin to being able to say from the river to the sea, or not, as the case may be in Queensland, depending on how you feel about getting arrested. So I guess I want to acknowledge that free speech is very much coming to us as a Western liberal idea, that there are many other ways of communicating that are very different, but also to say that I think it has enormous value as well, and that I would be loath to give up what the limited free speech that we do have offers, because I think it's important. It's flawed, you know, it allows harm in some cases, and we do have to push back against that. But I also think free speech is going to be one of the things that allows us to reach a third archive. Yeah.
2: Thank you. Yeah. Jackie, I'm going to come back to you now. Yep. Have you got a question for our authors?
4: I do, in fact, and I'm sure that you have thought about this for decades, and I know you've written some stuff together as well, and, you know, there's... So for you, I just wanted to know, and for the audience's sake, how was it for you in terms of co-writing this stuff together? Because we've all done it. You know, we've had articles and publications that we've done with other people as well. So just tell us about, you know, what that process was like for you. Did you sit down and go for it? And then you had a fight and you turned the table, which happened in my mother's book. We used to fight all the time, and we'd turn the tape off for 3 weeks before we could get back onto it in Auntie Rex. Anyway, did you have those sort of kind of issues?
5: Well, it was quite sort of easy because, in a sense, it's the same thing with relationalism itself, either between individuals or groups or countries, I suppose, too. You grow it. So that length of time, it was grown like that. And that hopefully goes for maybe be the idea between Aboriginal people and white fellas. You know, whether we have a treaty or not, actually.
4: Yes.
5: You know what I mean? But,
4: yep.
5: You know, so it's something that is nurtured and grown and so on, including rows and stuff like that, although I can't remember us ever having a row. But some slightly a different view, a different emphasis on something or other, do you know? It was easy. That's what I
4: think. Because I think Morgan touched on it earlier when you said, you know, your thoughts intertwine or something or interfused, and because and you do that when you have such an exceptional relationship with a person that knows your thoughts and your ideas and so forth, and how you're able to explore that, but also how you're able to express that. Mm. So,
0: Two things stand out in what Mary said. One, that it was easy, and the second, that it had to be grown. Yeah, the relationship had to be grown. And I think we've been working together for 20 years now or something. And at some level, people might look at us and think, gee, that's an odd kind of partnership in a way. Well, you're welcome to think that if you were not quite giving yourself the license. But I think from early on, we just started talking about things and we kind of got each other in a way, and that's the easy part. It's not to say that there weren't differences of view along the way, but really part of what went on is through research and writing and the thinking that comes with writing, we use each other as sounding boards to develop this work on Indigenous political thought. And just to be clear, there's a long history of Aboriginal people reaching out to white fellas and trying to communicate, trying to share this knowledge. So Mary and I are just continuing that kind of work. And I think then the commitment to the value of that work drove us to work more closely together. And I think you're actually asking, Jackie, a little bit for people, what's the nature of how we would work in a way? And so you know, I'm, let me say, I'm mainly the

0: the keyboard tapper. And I the way our thoughts developed together, we didn't tend to sit down. What happens is, and my partner and family knows this, is I'd get phone calls at all sorts of weird times, any time at all. And it would be sometimes just to drop in something and then ending with, "That's all, love." And then I'd have to say to someone, "Hang on, I just got to write this down." I'd go off and write, or I'd scroll something down, and then I'd develop it further, and then we pass it back and forward and grow it into something. Yeah? And perhaps just one little anecdote to so, of course, then I'm dealing with sending stuff off for publication and so on. And there was one instance I remember, I might have even mentioned it to my partner who's in the front row. And I said, "I think this is ready to go, but I just had this some sort of gut feeling that I needed to talk to Mary one last time about it." And but then your rational brain kicks in and says, no, you've both vetted this, agree with it, it's right, it's ready to go. And you almost that unconscious conversation you have with yourself, "No, I don't need to bother to call her, let's just get this done." No, gut feeling, "I need to call her." And I thought, "Oh, well, whatever." And I called her and she just... I said, "Oh, yeah, about this thing." And she said, "Yeah, I've been thinking." She went, "Blah, blah, blah, blah, blah, blah." And I just went, "Oh, okay. So Paul, that's not quite ready. We've got no disagreement, but it just wasn't quite ready and we needed to do more work." But again, I think this speaks to something about tapping into human faculties that we tend, white fellas tend not to value, particularly in universities. We tend to center the technical and the reasoned rather than listen to that feeling about what the right thing to do is.
1: Yes,
0: so,
1: yes. That's how it is. Could I just say, when I was younger, I was reading up a whole lot, well, from my own old father, to put it in context. I asked him once, "Well, why did all these terrible things happen, you know, genocide? You know, how come? What did they do that for, you know?" And of all the things he could have said, he said, "Well, they didn't know what they were doing." And I thought, they didn't know what they were doing. And, of course, I'm saying, well, obviously they're trying to get rid of us, aren't they? Weren't they? You know, being a young and smart ass and all that, disagreeing and so on. But, no, he gradually, over the following times, he kept saying that. And not just that, but explaining it further. You know, the background of the people who did come here and do those things, basically, they themselves were treated very badly in their own mob treated them badly. So perhaps that violence come from that, you see, and they went through all this long sailing thing and come here and resented being here and resented for a whole lot of things. And there we are ready to just there to be punished. Do you know what I mean? Perfect. You can take it out on them, you know, and so on. But anyway, that got me started on trying to find out how to, how did all this come about? And that led from one thing to another to another. Ended up reading heaps of things over years and years. But at some point or other, I delved into some philosophy. Starting with Greek philosophy, I didn't really fully understand it. And I left it for a while, but come back to it later on. But from leaving it, I went to a whole range of other cultures, Chinese mainly. Chinese, but Asian, all the other, from what I could find, other indigenous peoples, you know, if they'd, because it was mainly American Indians, I think. They were doing a lot of writing first, I think, long before a lot of our people started to do it, you know. But anyway, I got more interested in the logic of it. Now, all that's at the background of working with Morgan, see. So it's the first time I've ever worked with a white fella. And this logic, it was quite clear to me. And comparing these three logics, Aboriginal, because we do have, we have to have that too, being this old, we've got to have our own logic, of course, and the European, Greek, which became the whole of Europe, you know, virtually, I think, and of course Chinese logic. And to me that was the closer one to us, you see, very close, very. Anyway, I understood that better. Then I went back to the Greek thing. But it's not so much I didn't understand it fully, I just thought, how could someone think like that? You know, the three rules. But I just wondered about that. But all that was at the bottom of this experiment. To me, it was like, well, it sounds awful.

0: working with Morgan is like an experiment, you know, in this logic, between logics, you see, you know what I mean? And so that was very, very interesting. And I could understand then why certain things were thought. We thought about different things, and but all of it didn't turn into rows or very, very polite, slight disagreements, very slight. You know, and that's really good, but that really helped learning logics of different people's, you know. But ours is, you know, it explains a lot.
1: That was the formidable Auntie Mary Graham. She was speaking as part of a panel discussion hosted by the State Library of Queensland. It coincided with the launch of her new book, Politics, Philosophical Ordering by Country, written alongside Morgan Brigg. They were joined by Melissa Lukashenko, Jackie Huggins and Anna Nauper. The conversation was moderated by Professor Katrina Leku.
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1: Each fortnight, Flash Black will replay some moments that have left a mark on First Nations history. Tasha James from the ABC Archives will take you back in time, bringing the past into the present, one remarkable story at a time. This week's Flash Black takes us through the origins of the New South Wales Aboriginal Rugby League Knockout, or the Koori Knockout, as it's better known. The annual event has cemented its place in the Aboriginal sporting and social calendar.
4: The Knockout's just like a big gathering. You get to catch up with people you haven't seen for ages, and it's just good to, you know, meet everyone and see them all together.
5: It's 1971. Six Aboriginal men are sitting in a pub in Redfern, having a yarn about one of their passions, footy. As they discuss the games from the week, the toughness of rugby league, and the unique talent of young Indigenous players who had the talent but weren't getting the opportunity to play at the highest level. So they decide to create their own competition. And this is where the first Koori Knockout is born. This is Flash Black from the ABC Archives. Today, we're heading onto the footy field to look at the story of Koori Knockout, an Aboriginal rugby league carnival in New South Wales, which has become one of the biggest events on the mob calendar.
6: Described as the world's biggest corroboree, the Koori Knockout is about much more than just the game of rugby league.
7: It's a great opportunity to see, you know, something at a, you know, a happier place and, you know, a happier environment. So it's, yeah, it's our modern day quadri and I love being a part of it.
8: Catching up with friends, playing for the names that are on our chest, representing our people, and it's great.
5: Back in the 1970s, rugby league was booming. The major competition run by the New South Wales Rugby League was one of the only elite comps at the time.
9: And there are no changes in the South Sydney side for the second half. We just watch now as the Mandy Warringah team comes onto the ground.
5: It was the sport to play growing up in smaller regional and remote communities. It was affordable, accessible, and if you were good enough, there was one place you often had to get to, Sydney.
10: Yeah, I guess it was that period of time when, and it may still be the case that, you know, if you didn't play football as a young Aboriginal bloke, you didn't exist. No one paid any attention to you.
5: Getting there didn't necessarily mean getting your opportunity. Indigenous players could only play at the club level. They were rarely picked for elite competitions. And six Aboriginal men knew exactly how frustrating that could be. Victor Wright, Bob Smith, Bob Morgan, Bill Kennedy, Denny Rose, and the late George Jackson. Some had moved from country communities to Sydney to pursue their footy, and eventually they came together at the Clifton Hotel. And in 1971, the first Koori Knockout was held at Camdenville Oval, with just seven teams taking part. Now, fast forward to more than 50 years, the Knockout has grown to include 180 teams across the men's, women's and junior divisions. And over the years, the Knockout has showcased some incredible Indigenous rugby league talent, producing star players who have gone on to the National Rugby League. In many ways, that's exactly what those six founders wanted.
11: you know, you walk onto a footy field with people, that barrier is completely broke down. And for us, moving around to different towns, the one way for us to get accepted into a new community or to be accepted by a wider community was being able to play footy.
5: Siblings Jonathan Wright and Alana Scholes know that feeling all too well. Their father, Victor Wright, was one of the six men who helped create the Koori Knockout.
12: Earliest memories would be just, you know, either rocking up at families' houses, getting ready to go to this carnival pretty much for the whole weekend, and just being immersed and around family and mob. It's something that's intergenerational, and you know, for me and for our family, we have four generations that attend the Knockout. Which is, you know, something I'm really proud of and blessed that our family has that connection.
13: Growing up, I think it was very rare for juniors to play. It was mostly all the men's. And then slowly, and I was very lucky, I seen that transition when the women's will play on the Monday. And those are amazing games. I remember at Redfern Oval with the old rusty lights. I remember the women started playing, four teams will play on the Monday before the men's will play their final. So there wasn't many juniors playing in the Knockout when I was younger. 1 year in Nambucca, going back to Nambucca, Central Coast Pelicans had a team. I played for them because we lived on the coast and a lot of their local players, and we played Moree. It was supposed to be under 13s or something, but Moree looked like they were 18s. And they were too good for us. But that was my first, input or, my first moment of playing in the Knockout in juniors when I think I was 13. But at that stage, there was no juniors playing really when I was growing up. So we just basically had wherever there was green grass or any grass, or even concrete from some places, and someone had a ball, it'd be three or four boys or girls would be playing, and next minute you'll have 100 kids playing a game of touch. I don't realise until now, later in life, as I'm obviously getting on, I'm 39 now, and I've got three young kids of my own, and just seeing what our people went through in the 70s and, you know, why they started the Knockout, because a lot of our young brothers and uncles and that weren't getting a run in the first grade Sydney comp. So that's why they started the Knockout. So that legacy will always live on, and that's always going to be part of our family and all the other founders' families and extended families. And that's quite special. I think that's very powerful. I truly believe sport is a great vehicle for bringing people together, and it can even bring our mobs together. I think there's a lot of divide in our community sometimes, and it's sad, but rugby league brings us together. The legacy will live on. But also yarning and talking to people from all ages. I was really like, I watched my dad talk to so many people at Knockout weekends, and my mum, and they used to do the stores as well and raise money and all those type of things. So give my confidence of how to speak to people and to network and to communicate and to yarn and, take time and space. So all those experiences, went a long way for me to become not just an NRL player, but obviously now, a member of the community, running my own business and programs, and all those things come from networking and talking and yarning to people.
5: Every October long weekend, mob come together for one of the biggest gatherings of the year. And for a few days, the footy gives everyone a chance to stop, take a breath, look around and see all the deadly things happening to our communities. And we can thank the six men who sat in a Redfern pub all those years ago. I'm Tasha James, and that was your fortnightly Flash Black.
1: That was your fortnightly Flash Black, exploring the origins of the Koori Knockout, a showcase of Indigenous excellence on the footy field. It's now part of the social fabric of the Aboriginal community. Flash Black is hosted by Tasha James and produced by Janaea Gibbs-Muir. And that's our show for now. Join us again next time for more stories from across Indigenous Australia. Speaking Out is produced by Janaea Gibbs-Muir. Our senior producer is Jay McAllister. And as always, you can find us on social media via ABC Indigenous or on ABC Listen, along with our Titter Show Away, hosted by the wonderful Rudy Bremer. This week, you'll head to Homegrown at the State Library of New South Wales to hear from three very well-read writers as they reflect on Black storytelling. This week, contemporary artist Tracy Moffat reflects on her four-decade-long career and what drives her to create. I'm Larissa Berendt, and this is Speaking Out.
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4: Hi, David Rutledge here. 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

0: Good morning. This is ABC News with David Rollins. Australia's former ambassador to the United States, Joe Hockey, says the US would benefit from greater governmental security than that he believes would come if the Democrats retake control of the House of Representatives. Americans are preparing to cast their votes next month in the midterm elections, in which the US president is expected to lose some support. Mr. Hockey has told the ABC's 7:30 program that corruption has become more apparent during Donald Trump's second term, and there's often a grey line in Washington, D.C. between corruption and proper government processes.
1: I think there'll be an extraordinary period of scrutiny over the next 2 years under the Democrats, and there needs to be that level of scrutiny here in Washington, D.C. I think it's good for America to have that proper accountability and proper scrutiny, which has been lacking over the last 2 years.
0: As mourners mark the third anniversary of the October 7 Hamas attacks on Israel, violence is continuing to flare in the occupied West Bank. Eliza Getzi has more.
2: The Palestinian Authority says Israeli settlers have killed at least 30 Palestinians this year, while Israeli authorities say five Israelis have been killed in the last 2 months. The latest person to die is 44-year-old Palestinian man Ali Hassan Yusor al-Bazari, killed during an Israeli settler attack while Palestinians were harvesting olives. The Israeli military says both soldiers and settlers opened fire, and that soldiers were responding to a report of a Palestinian throwing a rock at a settler. Meanwhile, the Israeli military has demolished the home of a Palestinian man accused of last month's killing of 36-year-old Netanel Shakron, who lived in the Israeli settlement of Alei Zahav.
0: Authorities in Poland say a 19-year-old student has injured nine people in a knife attack at a school in the country's northeast. The mayor of the town in Ostrołęka says five students, two teachers, two bystanders and the attacker were all in hospital, but none were thought to have life-threatening injuries. The mayor said the attacker had self-harmed. Police posted a photo on social media showing a man they appeared to have apprehended lying face down in a wooded area. A local government spokesperson said all schools in the town had been locked down as a precaution. Environment Minister Murray Watt has sought to downplay a landmark High Court decision which ruled in favour of a climate group. Judges found the New South Wales Planning Authority failed to consider the emissions that coal from a Hunter Valley mine would produce once burned overseas. The case could have implications for future coal and gas expansion projects. Mr. Watt has told News 24 it's unlikely to impact Commonwealth decisions, though.
3: To my knowledge, that's the first time the High Court has made that kind of a finding. That was a very specific requirement under New South Wales law that doesn't exist in Commonwealth law. So at this early stage, I wouldn't necessarily say that it will flow onto Commonwealth decisions as well.
0: NASA has released a striking image of dawn on the surface of Mars, showing sunlight bathing jagged rocky crags formed billions of years ago. The image was taken by the rover Curiosity, which is about the size of a Mini Cooper car. It landed in 2012 in Gale Crater near the Martian equator, and since 2014 has been climbing Mount Sharp, a 5 kilometre tall mountain rising from the crater floor. Project scientists say the photographed cliffs look different to the rock layers the rover has driven through so far and believe it was once a wind-blown sediment such as sand or ash. Two scientists have won the Nobel Prize in Chemistry for what's been described as the coolest experiment in organic chemistry. French chemist Henri Cargan and Kenzo

0: Soai from Japan took out this year's prize for untangling mysterious mirror images in molecules, a discovery that has been used to develop many new drugs and arguably transform modern medicine. The phenomenon, known as chirality, from the Greek word for hand, describes how molecules come in versions that look alike but are not exactly identical, much like right and left hands. Nobel Committee for Chemistry member Peter Somfy praised the achievements of the prize-winning pair, who found ways to make chemistry pick a side, manipulating reactions to produce the desired mirrored image.
1: Ladies and gentlemen, you have to be aware, this is probably the coolest experiment in organic chemistry. The groundbreaking discoveries by Henri Cagan and Ken Soai have reshaped our understanding of molecular chirality.
0: And this is ABC News.
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0: a place to come and play.
1: In a huge blow to tourism in outback Queensland, the Big Red Bash announces it's pulling the curtains on a music festival that put Bairdsville on the world stage. And the coal mining town of Mowra in central Queensland is home to almost 2,000 people, but soon it won't have a GP, and locals say they feel vulnerable.
2: The facilities that I expected when I got old just aren't there, so I feel a little bit betrayed.
1: I'm Sinead Mangan, and this is Australia Wide on Radio National. But first to outback Queensland, where the iconic Big Red Bash held in Bairdsville has announced next year will be its last. It's another sucker punch for regional music festivals after big events like Bluesfest in Byron Bay and the Falls in Lorne shutting up shop in the past few years. Locals say the loss of the Bash will be a major blow for outback tourism, as tourists often stop in small towns to boost the Western Queensland economy. Jay Carstens has this story.
0: What a place to come and play!
3: The red dirt on the outskirts of Bairdsville has been the unlikely scene for thousands of festival goers who have trekked hundreds of k's to see the likes of Paul Kelly, Icehouse and Jimmy Barnes. But now, 2027 will be the last hurrah for the Big Red Bash.
4: To make a call like this, you know, after 13 years of you know, great journey, it's a very hard thing to do.
3: The Big Red Bash has been a major event in outback Queensland for more than a decade. But organiser Greg Donovan says next year's festival will be the last one.
4: Yeah, you know, we built this festival over many years. You know, we built it on a, you know, from our heart. And but this decision is one that, you know, that we've had to make with our head, if you like, with our mind. So, you know, it's so sad to know that next year's going to be our last one. Our family and many other people put their hearts and souls into making this the great event that it is.
3: Bairdsville is 1,500 kilometres west of Brisbane, where Queensland, South Australia and the Northern Territory meet. Mr Donovan says that while event costs had increased in recent years, expense wasn't the main challenge.
4: It's such a challenging and tough environment to put an event on. The logistical and operational challenges are significant.
3: The event was cancelled this year after widespread flooding inundated the site at the Big Red Sand Dune. In 2025, a scaled-back version was held with a John Williamson concert at Big Red. And in 2023 and 2024, rainfall caused havoc for organisers and festival goers.
4: All of those challenges add up to say, well, you know, maybe it's time that we, you know, sort of bow out graciously and celebrate what has been an amazing festival.
3: The Big Red site is still flooded after significant rainfall across outback Queensland and the Northern Territory earlier this year.
4: The site's still 6 foot underwater, so we're launching next year's event whilst the festival site is currently effectively a lake.
3: But he's confident the site will dry over the summer months, based on the Bureau of Meteorology's evaporation data. The festival has attracted crowds of between 8 and 12,000 people in previous years, cementing it as one of the most significant

0: significant tourism draw cards for Outback Queensland. Diamantina Shire Mayor Francis Murray says its absence will be a major blow for Outback tourism, as tourists often stop in small towns to boost the Western Queensland tourism economy.
1: It's a bit devastating for us out here. It's been something that we look forward to give our economy a boost every year. It's going to have an effect on our businesses that are already doing it tough, that's for sure.
0: He says it's gotten harder in recent years to plan and run events in the Outback.
1: Not an easy decision for him to make, but unfortunately music festivals are struggling, and he's probably pulled on one of the more difficult ones to put on. So I think he's done a wonderful job over many years. So, yeah, we're grateful for what we've had, really.
0: Birdsville business owner Jenna Brooke says the Big Red Bash had helped put Birdsville on the world stage.
2: It brings a huge number of people to Birdsville and the surrounding towns that wouldn't otherwise come. So to lose that is a huge hit to businesses. It's a big job for all of us now to kind of stand up and try and encourage people to still come out to Birdsville and come out because we've got other things to offer.
0: The final Big Red Bash will be held in July 2027, with artists including Missy Higgins, Hoodoo Gurus, Jessica Malboy, Leo Sayer, The Living End, Birds of Tokyo and Shannon Knoll.
3: And that was John Williamson finishing up Jay Karsten's story. The rural doctor shortage is a familiar story across the country, but for one central Queensland town, the situation is about to become very real. Residents in Mara feel they'll be left without local medical care when the community's sole GP leaves this week. Jacob Campbell has the story.
4: Mari Cherry is battling incurable breast cancer, and soon there might not be any doctor in town to treat her.
5: I'm beating it at the moment. You do live in fear that the time when you really need one, there's not going to be one here.
4: The 82-year-old has been living in Mara on Queensland's Coal Belt for more than 50 years. She says moving away isn't an option.
5: The facilities that I expected when I got old just aren't there, so I feel a little bit betrayed.
4: Sitting 2 hours from Rockhampton, the small town has long faced issues retaining its medical workforce. A sole GP had been servicing both the hospital and medical centre with support from occasional locums.
6: As the only doctor in town for 2,000 people, it's very busy. There's lots of health needs, and particularly in a town like that where they hadn't had a regular doctor for quite a while, there were lots of things to try and catch up on.
4: President of the Australian College of Rural and Remote Medicine, Dr. Rod Martin, knows the role well. He filled in as a locum for 2 weeks in town and says the workload was intense.
6: It's a relatively busy hospital in a mining town, so it's certainly got plenty of opportunities for things to go wrong, but also an ageing population as well. Increasingly, rural towns like this need more than just the one doctor to help look after the town.
7: The issue was, 6 months prior, we were saying, this is going to happen, you need to help us, please give support. And there was just no response to that.
4: Debbie Elliott was the chairperson of the Mowra Multipurpose Health Service Community Advisory Group. She resigned from the position in September.
7: A lot of people are very angry because they know that we had a doctor, he wanted to stay. Now we're not going to have a doctor.
4: She believed the workload placed on one GP was too much and was a key factor in the GP leaving.
7: We were told that the reason they're not able to get locums currently is that the community has all this bad press. Media attention cannot be the reason why there isn't a doctor. It got to the point where we were just hitting a brick wall anytime we were wanting to make contact, and to the point that we were completely hitting like roadblocks everywhere.
4: In a statement, Central Queensland Hospital and Health Service says it is actively recruiting suitable candidates to fill medical officer positions, and that it is committed to engaging with the Mowra community. Mowra has funding allocated for 2 doctors. The service says it will continue to find locum support as recruitment progresses for more permanent staff. Half an hour down the road in Theodore, a town of just under 500 people, the local medical clinic has had more success

0: retaining its workers. Practice owners Ben and Elizabeth Clarkson credit a steady stream of medical students in keeping the operation practical.
1: It's good that they can come out to these rural communities and see their expanded scope of practice and they can see a potential career.
0: Dr. Clarkson says maintaining a strong primary care clinic helps keep hospital admissions down.
2: We do the vast majority of our work in primary care. We know that early intervention and identifying problems earlier rather than later are really important for patients. We don't want to see people when they're, you know, coming in really unwell because they haven't been able to maybe see a GP for several years.
0: Mr. Clarkson is hopeful that Mowra can find its unique sell to attract and keep a doctor.
1: Keep referring to Mowra as Mowradise. It's a good town. They deserve a doctor.
3: Jacob Gamble with that story from Mowra.
4: ABC Australia Wide.
3: On any given day, 88 cargo ships pull into Australian ports carrying all sorts of freight from cars, pharmaceuticals, diesel and fertiliser. Despite their massive size, a typical carrier only has 20 or so seafarers manning the ship, who have weeks and sometimes months on board. Once they arrive into harbour, international seafarers are entitled to shore leave, but their entry is entirely reliant on volunteers. But as Violet Storm reports, these volunteers, including in Portland and Victoria's Southwest, are starting to age out.
5: Shipping ports around the world are heavily regulated for safety and border control. But for the international crew, this often means they can rarely leave their ship and set foot on land. In Australia, the charity Mission to Seafarers operate a free shuttle bus within ports, which allows seafarers to spend time on land, often for the first time in months. But in Australia's regional ports, this service is under threat, with an ageing volunteer workforce struggling to meet demand. Without this volunteer-run bus service, seafarers like Paul Gegromossa would not be able to access their leave entitlements and say they fear life at sea could become a lot more stressful.
6: First of all, you must have a strong mentality because most of the time you will be away from your family. And if you are a first-timer, it will be very hard. Yeah, it will take time to adjust and cope up. But for us veterans or experienced, we are already used to this type of trading.
7: So now that you're in Australia, when you get to be in this port for 3 days, what are you going to be doing in this time?
6: We will be going to the city to access some food, groceries, or anything that relieve stress, like just sightseeing.
7: Is sightseeing and just being on land a big stress reliever for you?
6: Yes, because on board you will see the same ship, the same cabin. Supports our mental health. Here we can unwind, relax, but on board, even if you are on rest, you might experience noises and disturbances.
7: So when you get to go into town and you get to do shopping, is there anything that you are really after in particular that you're not always able to get?
6: Yes, especially fruits and vegetables, because I'm on board always frozen.
5: In Portland, a small town in Victoria's southwest, the Mission to Seafarers manager, Neville Mason, says a lack of volunteers could force the charity to scale back services.
8: So we maintain a bus service, which takes the crew around the port because they can no longer walk inside the port for security and for safety reasons. So we pick them up at their vessels at the five different berths and we transport them to the Seafarers Centre, which is inside the port, or take them into town. Other things that we might provide is service to a dentist, to hospital, doctor's appointments, transport to and from airports, you know, any assistance that they might need, basically.
5: What are the recent struggles that you've been having providing these services?
8: We operate a service that basically operates every day of the year except for Christmas Day, and we operate from 11 a.m. in the morning until 10 o'clock at night. It takes a lot of manpower to maintain a service. Volunteers are like gold. In a small community like Portland, we haven't got a huge population.

0: And the age of our volunteers, the oldest volunteer is 91.
1: These seafarers, when they aren't able to go into town much and they really rely on you, are you sort of almost like a mental health service to them?
0: Absolutely. Australia is really good with seafarers' welfare, so pretty much every port has a welfare centre, but it's not the case around the world. So that means that they might not get the opportunity to go ashore at all because there is no services or it's not safe to do so. We have crew that have not stepped on land for 3 months or longer.
2: It's a long time. Portland Mission to Seafarers manager Neville Mason, ending that story by Violet Storm.
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2: A major fast food chain has come under fire for advertising that it uses Australian produce whilst importing hundreds of tons of Danish pork per year. Guzman y Gomez, a Mexican-themed fast food chain, claims it provides transparency about what's in its food. But Australian pig farmers say it needs to be more truthful about the meat in its burritos, tacos and other products. Warwick Long has this story.
4: At GYG, it's always been about the love.
5: It's claims like this that has raised the ire of Australian pig farmers.
4: It's why we travel across the country to find the best Aussie ingredients. Farmers, love ya!
5: An investigation by regional newspaper The Weekly Times and confirmed by the company has shown Guzman y Gomez, the large Mexican fast food chain in Australia, is importing tons of pork for its menus. And the industry says it should be telling consumers about it.
6: Well, look, the problem for us is the lack of imports transparency. So imported meat is hiding in plain sight. Restaurants and fast food chains, and GYG is just one example, of course, a very good example. They're serving imported pork, for example, in a pulled pork burrito, and the customers have no idea because it's not currently a requirement to call it out on the menu.
5: Rob Farmer is the acting head of Australian Pork Limited, the industry body for Australia's pig industry. He says the Guzman y Gomez example is why his industry wants similar laws that apply now to Australian seafood, which make fast food chains and restaurants declare if their product is Australian, imported or mixed.
6: It's just extremely inconsistent out there at the moment. You go into a McDonald's and you've got Aussie beef on the packaging of a Big Mac. You know, and you go to a different chain and you don't get anything told about what's in the pulled pork burrito, you know. So it is a real mess from a consistency to the customer point of view. So this is a great opportunity to create a lot more consistency, which would then be easier for all kinds of customers to navigate.
5: Do you think a lot of Australians would be shocked to learn they're turning up to a fast food restaurant and eating imported pork?
6: Yes, I don't think they'd have any idea. And in fact, I mean, when you go and ask yourself, I mean, I've done it a number of times, the service staff often don't know themselves and can't give you an answer at some of these restaurants and chains. So, obviously the point of regulation is to serve the customer in this respect. And so it's going to take regulation to make it uniform. At the moment, it's completely inconsistent what's out there. So July 1, new regulation came in to require seafood to be called out on menu it's called the AIM system, AIM, so A for Australian, I for imports, M for mixed. That came into effect July 1. It's been very well implemented from what I can see across eating out of home. But if you're a customer and you're getting into the habit of understanding what that means on the menu, how can it make sense for it not to apply to the whole menu? You know, it's just causing confusion. And this is a great opportunity to create a new habit in customers being able to look for this across the whole menu, and that's what we're calling for. Just extend the regulation to pork and all, and why not all meat on menu? And that way it's a lot simpler for customers to navigate and make an informed choice.
5: When contacted by the ABC, Guzman y Gomez, or GYG, confirmed it was importing pork from Denmark. In a statement voiced by a reporter, it says,
7: "At GYG, we're a proud supporter of Australian farmers, sourcing hundreds of tons of fresh, high-quality produce every week. We prioritise Australian fresh produce and Australian manufactured goods, from our chicken and beef to the avocados in our handmade guacamole. We also focus on providing exceptional value for our guests, giving them access to fresh, clean food without compromising on price. As part of this ongoing commitment, our pork is sourced from Australia and Denmark based on seasonal quality, availability and pricing."
5: Those reasons are not accepted by Northern Victorian pig farmer Tim Kingmer.

0: says pork in Australia isn't seasonal and it's available all year round.
1: No, there's definitely not seasonal for the pig industry. And from my perspective in my farm, I run climate-controlled sheds, so my pigs are, you know, sitting whatever temperature they require. And in, let's say, a sow's 25 degrees, they sit in that every day of the year. So my production is weekly, like the rest of the Australian pig industry.
0: That reasoning doesn't sit well with you.
1: It doesn't wash at all, that reasoning.
0: Mr. Kingmar has cited statements on GYG's own website about its procurement of products and its commitment to transparency as reasons for it to rethink the importation of up to 25 tonnes per week of imported pork to sell in Australia in its Mexican food products.
1: As I look at GYG and their, you know, almost their mission statement, it's about getting fresh produce and best quality. We have it on their doorstep, so really encourage them to support Aussie pig farmers.
2: Pig farmer Tim Kingmar ending that story from Warwick Long. Warman in the East Kimberley of Western Australia has one shop, a dusty airstrip, a few baobab trees and two finalists in one of Australia's most prestigious portraiture prizes. Gidja artist Dwayne Jessel and his brother-in-law Troy Drill are finalists in the Leicester Prize with the self-portrait that have a unique style, but both reflect their connection to country and community. Julia Petolio travelled to Warman to meet the artist and file this story.
3: So the roll, there's a white canvas and a black canvas.
4: It's hot and dusty in Warman. Bagija artists Troy Drill and Dwayne Jessel are painting together outside, as they always do.
3: Troy is my young brother-in-law. Told him to start painting. I've been encouraging him a lot there. People around here works alongside me. We encourage each other. Every time we come to work, we paint.
4: When Drill started painting a couple of years ago, he got all the support he needed from his brother-in-law Jessel and the other artists at the Warman Art Centre.
5: We're just like a family, you know. Every morning we get up, we say, good morning, how's your day, how's your night? You know, we always say, son, we have good times, sometimes bad, you know, keep on working. Just like a little family around you. The first time I came here, I didn't know nothing about painting. They told me, yeah, have a try, show you. And then Bill in this place now, Dwayne, always tell me just keep on doing it. Really, they give me more motivation to keep on. If I don't do it really good, always sing it. Come here.
4: Emerging artist Drill is making his debut in the Leicester Prize, while it's the second time Jessel is a finalist.
3: It makes me proud, you know, not only for myself, but for my community and the people of this great Gidja country we got here. There's so much to see and learn. If only the old people were still alive.
4: Both Gidja artists say their works keep them connected to their country, their community, and those who came before them.
3: When I was 16, out of a community called Frog Hollow, I was painting with my old man there. He's also a co-founder of this art center here in Warman. I was watching him paint while I was playing around with my bike. My dad thought I wasn't paying any attention, but yeah, I kept a lot in my head. And one day he told me to come up to him and started painting with him. So I started off from there, started painting with him on his board. I would sit one side of him while he was crushing ochres on the floor and putting water and glue and give me the brush with the paint, and I'd do the hills of the Punaluru, the Bungle Bungles.
4: For Jessel, making art is a way to continue his late father's legacy.
3: They used to paint at home, at the houses here, before this art center was established. So one day, all the artists that were painting at home, they got together and asked for a place of their own to paint. So my dad had the courage and go and asked him, kept on asking for many times to give the old people a place to paint. And they kept asking until one day. And then one time he said, yeah, we'll give you this place there, you know, like this place now where we are. And from then on, people used to paint, old people painting. They used to paint outside. From then on, things went.

That was Gidja artist Dwayne Jessel talking about art in the remote Kimberley community of Warman. And that is Australia-wide for today. Thanks to producer Josie Sargent for all of her work. I'm Sinead Mangan. Cheerio.

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4: 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Served up under the watchful eye of the Country Women's Association.
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0: Hello, I'm Fran Kelly, host of the Radio National Hour, right here at 6 p.m. every weeknight or anytime as a podcast. Some songs are just songs. They fill a dance floor, a soundtrack, a road trip, and then fade away. And some songs just refuse to stay in their lane. They get sung on picket lines and at protests. They get banned by governments, smuggled across borders. They give a grieving country something to hold or a restless generation something to say. A few minutes of melody can end up moving further than any speech, treaty, or headline. Now there's a new book out about those songs and the stories behind them. These are the ones that aren't necessarily the biggest hits or the best loved, but the ones that left the world different from how they found it. They maybe shifted a conversation, shook a regime, launched a movement, or changed what people believed music could do. For Andrew Clark, this book is a labour of love and a lifetime's work, choosing 42 songs that changed the world.
1: Oh, how do you gauge it? I think it's about reading lots and lots of to find out what sort of impact a song had, you know, especially for some of the songs in the book that I'd never heard of before I started the proper research. But, you know, to work out what happened with, you know, Liberty by Soul King in Algeria, you know, where, you know, he started this song, he did it, put it out there, and he got arrested. All sorts of things happened from it. Social media picked it up, and it just carried itself. And what it did was it gave people hope. It gave them a message to live by, and they took it to the president and started saying, "Hey, Mr. President, yeah, we need to change something here." And I think that's what I was looking for in all the songs, is what did it actually do at the end of the day? And some of them were quite deliberate in what they did, and other ones just sort of happened.
0: And what do they have to do, though, I suppose, to make it in a book? Does a song have to have had a measurable impact of change in thought or attitudes or policy? And does a song have to be commercially successful in order for it to make change?
1: Well, let's start with the last one first. I mean, it needs a certain degree of commercial success or people don't hear it, and or enough people don't hear it. So, you know, it's got to have some sort of reach into the general world. But that said, you know, songs can have commercial success without selling a lot. You know, like Big Yellow Taxi, for instance, you know, it charted okay. It didn't do anything particularly special and it didn't really sell that well to start with, but it still played on radio today. And its impact kind of went beyond its commercial success or relative lack of commercial success. Or you can have something as big as, you know, YMCA or Lady Gaga's song Born This Way, which number one or and globally as well. So they had massive reach, and they had their change as well. But yeah, the smaller songs can actually just keep on infusing into our world and keep on making change that they probably didn't really expect to have such a lasting legacy.
0: I am interested in why YMCA made your list. Why did it make your list?
1: Well, it's one of those ones. It wasn't intended to be a radical song. It was just a joyous song that was done by a bunch of people, you know, five of them. I mean, there was only two kind of ringleaders behind it. And they decided to use the gay macho stereotypes from the New York scene. And, you know, they came out there and they had this song that was just, you know, happy. People loved it.
0: But what was the change you assess it made?
1: So we started to think that, you know, being gay is not necessarily a bad thing, that we don't need to isolate you and that we can start to enjoy part of your culture and mix it in with other cultures as well. So I think it softened the way a lot of people viewed the gay culture at the time and the gay scene, especially with those, you know, the

0: the Indian and the iron worker and all those sort of things that were the characters.
1: You end up with 42 songs in this book, 42 songs that changed the world. And you make a joke in the introduction about 42 songs. You whittle down from 100. Why 42 and not 100, which would be the obvious?
0: Well, I would love to do 100, but the book would have been very, very large. So maybe there's a second volume ready to go. The goal was originally to do the top 40, you know. So I grew up on the 3XY top 40 charts, and, you know, so we did the top 40 charts in Australia rather than the Billboard 100. And we started to get down, as we started to get closer and closer and closer to the 40, it was like, well, what are we going to cut now? And it was the stories that we were going to be missing that we were going to cut out. And so we decided to just stick to the 42. We could fit it inside the page count. For me, who's a Hitchhiker's Guide to the Galaxy fan, you know, 42 is quite an appropriate number as the answer to the ultimate question.
1: Exactly. Well, let's talk about a few of them that stood out to me anyway. Let's start with the first song in your list, Strange Fruit by Billie Holiday.

0: 1939, why did you start there with Strange Fruit as number one? What did this song do to change the world?
1: Well, I suppose the first part is that it's the first song because it's the oldest. So the goal was originally to do post-World War II, but this song was just so significant we had to slip it in as a, you know, that 1939. And what he did was that Billie Holiday was a huge star at the time. And for her to go away from singing the, you know, the sort of happy, you know, light-hearted songs to do something like this, which is all about lynching of black people in America, specifically a song written about a photograph that was seen of a lynching in Indiana by a Jewish school teacher, actually, in New York, and was eventually turned into the song. But it was a pretty radical decision for her to become, to make such a political statement, and she built power behind it. So every time she closed the show, this was the last song that she sang. You know, all the lights in the place went down and the waiters weren't allowed to serve anymore, and there was just one spotlight on her as she sang the song. Mm. So she was dragging people into the power of it and the imagery. And I don't know about you, but every time I listen to it, I still get a shiver thinking, like, you know, what have we got to do?
0: And she paid a big price for this song, didn't she? Is that part of the measure of the impact of a song?
1: Not necessarily. It's the measure of the impact on her. You know, because she was hunted by the FBI and various other law enforcement bodies from that day onwards till the day she died, effectively, you know, under guard or under watch from the FBI in the hospital, who refused her treatment. You know, so she died in that sort of world after trying to make a statement about this sort of thing. But what it did, more than anything, you know, it started the civil rights discussion in a serious way. You know, a big star talking about this stuff was quite different to the other people who were talking about it at the time. So we started to think, well, let's talk about it. Let's start conversations.
0: Yeah, there are songs in the list that you'd expect to be there. Pete Seeger, We Shall Overcome in 1963. Bob Dylan, only on the list once for The Times They Are A-Changin'.
1: You know, Dylan, we limited it to one song.
0: Yeah, that's
1: artist.
0: Right. I mean,
1: it could have been 40 Dylan songs.
0: Exactly. He was the voice of his generation. But more surprising than a song like The Times They Are A-Changin' is the song of the year before, a number one hit for the Beatles, I Want to Hold Your Hand. It is most definitely not a political song. In case you missed it, back in 1963, it goes like this.

0: How did this meet the criteria for changing the world, Andrew?
1: It's a strange one, isn't it? But I think the screaming girls in the background is probably the difference there. It was a massive societal shift in terms of what music did to popularity. And, you look at what the Beatles did, Beatlemania as a concept and how it impacted the world. You know, you got 300,000 people in a city of 800,000 in Adelaide turning out to see them, not even to see them perform, but just to try and see them. So it was this sort of shift in youth culture in a way, and how they were suddenly becoming enamoured and fascinated with music and going over the top. I mean, some of the things you see about it all is just outrageous. Mm. You know, it's hard to believe.

0: leave today. And, you know, we just, we get fandom today, but we don't get that undivided, or the obsession levels that were there in that time. So it was about society, that one.
1: And speaking of the Beatles, a shout out for John Lennon making the list with Imagine. It's a song that keeps on giving. Some of the songs could almost be grouped in movements or eras, and I'm thinking of Helen Reddy with I Am Woman. I am strong. It was an anthem for women's liberation in the 70s, but it's still sung today, you know, as out of fashion as it might be style-wise. Before Helen Reddy, you had Respect by Aretha Franklin, also on the list. It's another anthem song for strong women. R-E-S-P-E-C-T, find out what it means to me. R-E-S-P-E-C-T, do political movements inspire great songs? Is that something, you know, you can conclude from assembling this list?
0: Absolutely they can. I mean, what engages the songwriter to think about what they want to write about is what matters. So they could be inspired by things. And in a lot of cases, this was you know, books that people were reading, and it started these movements. It started people parading and marching in the streets, which then turns into what the songwriter thinks about at the time. And I know Helen Reddy was quite adamant about what she was doing and why she was doing it, and it was all in that second wave of feminism.
1: And she wanted an anthem.
0: She wanted an anthem. She knew exactly what she was after. And interestingly, that's another one of those songs that was, you know, originally cast aside by the radio stations who were frightened to play it. but, you know, women went out and they bought it, and they bought it in numbers, and she won a Grammy Award and proved that, you know, if you write the right stuff in terms of the music with the right message, it'll cut through the stuff people who are trying to stop it. And in some ways that ability to fight the system is why a lot of these songs were so powerful.
1: So interesting, isn't it? Because on one level it's not threatening at all. Your list stops at 2019. At this time of this period of time we're in now, where the world is racked with war and conflict and inequality and poverty and division, why nothing since 2019 for your list?
0: Probably because it hasn't had time to sort of sit in the pocket of the world properly. There's plenty of stuff coming out, you know, and Bruce Springsteen's quite active around Minneapolis and those sort of things. U2's getting involved again. Brandi Carlile is a country and western, or country and western, I say, country singer. She's got a great song called Church and State. You know, there's plenty of things coming out. But sometimes it just needs a little bit of time to resonate and to get into the marketplace. And, you know, I think if we're doing the book in 10 years' time, it's quite possible that a lot of the protests that are going on now will have their voice heard. But one of the biggest problems today is that the world is so commercial in terms of how music is presented, that it's not so easy to put up an alternative viewpoint and have it succeed. I think it gets shut down a lot more than it used to. So it requires the small independent labels to be brave enough to release the songs and push it and back it. But I don't think the big labels are doing it so much.
1: But are the labels the key anymore? I mean, yes, the world's so commercial, but it's also very fragmented. I mean, if you look at the role of technology here, this time of personalised algorithms, we're streaming our music, most of us. How does anything cut through enough to change the world if we're not having the common experience we used to have of, you know, listening on the radio and the common emotional response, the shared emotional response?
0: I think it is definitely going to be harder to make the same impact that some of these songs did, purely because of that. I mean, you know, you've got to rely on being found on Spotify or Apple Music or Amazon Music, whatever platform you're on. And that's not so easy. But social media is probably the key to that part of it. So if you've got the right thing, like Soul King did, you know, you can use your social media platforms for massive reach if you get the message right and the song has the right sort of hits. So, you know, whether you can put a 60-second thing up or 30-second thing on TikTok that turns people on to, you know, to switch on Spotify to actually find your song and have a listen to it, I think is the key to it all.
1: That's journalist and author Andrew Clark and his new book, Songs That Change the World. And if you want to hear more in-depth analysis of the events shaping our world, don't forget to tune in at 6 p.m. tonight for the Radio National Hour, or find me anytime on ABC Listen or wherever you get your podcasts. I'm Fran Kelly, and it's time now for today's episode of ABC News Daily with Sam Hawley. Have a great day.
2: Something extraordinary is happening to EV sales in Australia. An electric car is now being sold every 100 seconds, with sales roughly doubling in the second quarter of this year. But as motorists look to escape soaring fuel costs, do we have the chargers needed to sustain the rapid surge? Today, ABC Energy reporter Daniel Mercer on plans for a mass rollout of EV infrastructure and who should pay for it. I'm Sam Hawley on Gadigal Land in Sydney. This is ABC News Daily. Dan, it seems EVs are everywhere right now. You see them all the time. And there has been a massive uptake, hasn't there, since the war in Iran?
3: There has been, Sam, for sure. I mean, I don't think it's stretching things to suggest that you see them everywhere now.
4: Many Australians are taking big steps to avoid fuel costs altogether, with electric vehicle sales soaring.
5: The 3 months to June 30 signals Australia's largest ever quarterly take-up of electric vehicles.
6: With fuel prices skyrocketing since the war in the Middle East began in February, the cost of running an internal combustion car has made a lot of new car buyers think again.
3: Even in the regions where I live, it's just commonplace to see EVs coming along the road in people's driveways, in shopping centre car parks, and the data very much bear this out. In August, for example, sales of EVs outstripped sales of petrol cars for the very first time in Australia, which is remarkable when you consider where things were just a few years ago. There were about 27,000 EVs sold in the month, compared with about 25,800 petrol cars. Now, it should be said that combined petrol and diesel sales still account for the majority, but even there, the balance is tipping, and it's tipping quickly. According to the Australian Automobile Association, EVs, plug-in electric cars and hybrids made up more than 49% of all sales in the 3 months to June. And that's an extraordinary leap from just a few years ago, as mentioned, when those three categories combined accounted for fewer than 1 in 10 cars sold. I believe there are about 600,000, more than 600,000 EVs in the national fleet these days, which is still relatively small compared with the overall size of the passenger fleet, which is about 16 million cars. But it's a number that's rising fast.
2: It sure is, yeah. Those figures are incredible. Obviously, people don't want to pay for fuel right now, so that's a motivation to get an EV. The cost is also coming down. You can get an EV for a relatively good price nowadays, whereas, you know, a little while ago, they were pretty out of reach for most people. And of course, also, Dan, there's government incentives encouraging people to buy EVs. So that's all helping this surge, isn't it?
3: Definitely, Sam. I mean, I think arguably those federal incentives were the catalyst for the boom in EV sales in this country. If you remember, they were part of Labor's election campaign in 2022 when it was in opposition.
7: Anthony Albanese wants more Australians driving electric cars, promising to cut taxes on the zero emissions vehicles to get more of them on the nation's roads.
8: In a decade's time, you'll struggle to walk into a car yard like this and find something that's not an EV.
3: Now, the way these incentives work is not like a cash payment. It's not as direct as that. Effectively, they are a full discount on the fringe benefits tax consumers would otherwise have to pay when getting an EV through their employer via a novated lease or a salary sacrifice package or whatever. I'm no tax lawyer, Sam, to state the bleeding obvious, but yes. You know, but fringe benefits are basically non-cash benefits that an employer provides to a worker. And as with cash payments, we get taxed based on the value of those benefits. And so getting rid of the fringe benefits tax on any car provided through an employer can save someone a lot of money. I mean, tens of thousands of dollars over several years. And that discount really fired the starter's gun on the dash to EVs. It hasn't come cheap, though. It's cost the federal government a lot more than Canberra was expecting, billions of dollars. And it's due to be wound back from April next year. Then there have also been some state and territory schemes too, Sam, that have, you know, tipped in money for consumers, but most of these have ended now too.
2: All right, Well, Dan, given this rapid uptake, I want to consider with you whether the infrastructure can keep pace, because not long ago we saw that's quite a big problem. At Easter, there were massive queues along highways for EV chargers. It was like we just don't actually have enough of them. And we're a big country and we travel long distances.
3: Yeah, this has long been the big challenge with Australia's switch towards EVs, making sure there's enough charging infrastructure to keep all those cars on the road. It's classic growing pains too, really, isn't it? I mean, when there were hardly any EVs around, hardly anyone gave any thought to this particular issue. But we do have a lot of EVs around now. And this year has really brought some of the shortcomings in our charging network into sharp relief. You know, you mentioned New South Wales, but it's the same story in Western Australia where I live.
2: Mm.
3: At Easter, most of Perth seems to descend on the southwest and the south coast.
2: Mm.
3: And this year, there was a lot of chatter about, you know, big hold-ups at charging stations on the major highways where, you know, little towns that don't normally get so much traffic are just not set up for it. There was something like a 19% increase in the use of chargers in the second week of March, according to the NRMA, and that obviously sort of coincided with Easter time.
2: Yeah, and I certainly know EV drivers who have been caught out on highways running out of electricity in their cars. It certainly is a worry. Tell me, where are we up to? How many EV chargers do we actually have out there at this point?
3: It's hard to know for sure.
2: Yeah.
3: I mean, conservatively, there are about 3,800 charging sites across the country. But a site isn't necessarily one charging spot. If you think of charging sites like petrol stations, it means each one has multiple charge points. So reasonable estimates would suggest there are well over 10,000 individual public charging points in Australia, maybe as many as 14,000. And it should be stressed here, Sam, that we're talking about public chargers, not private chargers.
2: Yeah.
3: There are obviously many more of those in people's homes and garages. Reporting seems to suggest that we have one of the lower ratios of chargers to EVs in the developed world, and probably a ratio that's got a lot worse recently given the phenomenal pace of EV uptake. And certainly a University of Queensland study last month predicted we just don't really have the infrastructure to keep up with the demand at the moment.
2: Yeah, so just explain to me though, Dan, how the system actually works at the moment. Who actually owns and pays for these charges and then, of course, maintains them?
3: Yeah, this is where it gets really interesting, Sam.
2: Mm.
3: In the background, there's a battle that's been brewing for a while now over who should be able to install public charging infrastructure across the country and who should pay for it. In broad terms, on one side, the low-voltage poles and wires companies, the networks, who want the right to install chargers on their infrastructure, as well as the federal government, which supports them. On the other side is pretty much everyone else. Chief among them are the EV manufacturers and, more pointedly probably, the private companies that are already providing charging services. There's a patchwork of these operators out there.
2: Mm-hmm.
3: Tesla is the big one most people would know, but there are other firms like EV and ChargeFox, as well as a whole bunch of other smaller players. The way the market works now is those players install and maintain chargers at their own risk.
2: Mm.
3: Sometimes governments chip in and give them money, but essentially it's done at their own risk. Motorists only pay for those chargers when they use them.
2: And it sounds like a bit of a mess. So let's consider what is happening to actually improve the current system. Now, the Australian energy market, it has given preliminary approval to a plan for companies who already own the electricity infrastructure to install these EV chargers. So just tell me about that and what's happening.
3: Yeah, if I could boil it down, Sam.
2: Mm-hmm.
3: The AMC has effectively agreed in principle with the idea that networks should be able to roll out charging infrastructure where the market has failed. And the commission, which is the rulemaker in the national electricity market that spans the eastern seaboard, says there are two areas where the market has failed. One is in regional charging black spots, the sorts of places we were talking about before.
2: Mm-hmm.
3: The other is by the side of curbs in densely populated inner city areas, places where people live in apartments or townhouses and just might not have the ability to install their own chargers. I'd stress here that private operators vehemently disagree with this. Under the plan, though, network companies would first have to offer to let private providers come along and install chargers in those sorts of places. Where providers don't take up those offers, the networks would have the right to do it themselves. Now, the Commission says the benefits in reduced emissions from allowing network companies to do this would outweigh the costs to consumers. But it's on the question of costs that this gets so contentious. Because under Australia's energy rules, you know, the way this works is poles and wires networks, they can smear their costs across every customer. They're guaranteed to get their money back, plus a profit margin for any approved spending. And that means, Sam, that everyone who's connected to the network pays.
1: So under that scheme, we would all pay even if we didn't have an EV?
3: Yeah, exactly. That's exactly right, Sam.
1: Right. And I guess some people might not like the idea of that particularly, but how many more chargers would we actually end up with?
3: Well, according to the AEMC, the plan would deliver an extra 14,000 chargers to the national grid. The federal government would pay $40 million towards this, or about 30% of the cost. The rest would come from private charging operators or poles and wires companies, which, of course, would recover all of that from consumers. The AEMC says this will only add about $1 a year to a typical household power bill, and it'll only last for about 5 years. But the private chargers say it's very likely to be the thin end of the wedge, and, you know, the networks would have every incentive in the world, according to them, to spend as much money as they could if they were guaranteed to get it back.
1: Well, Dan, we should have a decision about that poles and wires proposal by the end of the year. But in the meantime, do we expect the EV uptake to continue at this rather extraordinary pace?
3: Well, if the past few years and months are in particular anything to go by, Sam, then I'd say the answer is probably yes. Mm-hmm. The reality is that EVs are getting cheaper. And, you know, that's just a huge factor for most punters who are sensitive to price. Chinese brands especially are helping to lower these prices and make EVs so much more popular. Hence the rise of companies like BYD. I mean, that's becoming now a household name. Mm. You know, the other thing, of course, is that people are increasingly leery of high petrol and diesel prices. So it's no coincidence, you know, that there was such a surge in EV interest after the war in Iran broke out. And, of course, that hasn't stopped and doesn't really show many signs of stopping anytime soon, does it?
1: Yeah, exactly. Yeah. Well, tell me though, when will we be fully electric, do you think? When will the sale of new petrol and diesel vehicles be a thing of the past? Is that coming?
3: Well, you're probably asking the wrong person. I mean, I'd say that one's much harder to predict, Sam.
1: Yes.
3: I mean, it may happen in my lifetime. Then again, it may not. Yeah, one thing is probably more certain, though. You can bet London to a brick that more people will buy EVs if they have confidence that there'll always be a charger when they need it. You know, which is why there's so much riding on the rollout of this charging network, how well it's done, how fast it's done, and who pays. And, you know, on that point, the thing is, if you're an EV owner, maybe you don't care who's installed the charger and whether, you know, everyone is paying a little bit for it. I'll leave you with a note I got from a reader last week, Sam, when this story came out. They were in Tasmania and they were enduring a recurrent nightmare of being unable to charge their car when they drove to Launceston to work. And, you know, in their circumstances, I'm sure turf wars between network companies and private providers is immaterial. They just want a charger that works.
1: Dan Mercer is the ABC's energy reporter. This episode was produced by Ilaria Brophy and Louise Mylan. Audio production by Sam Dunn. Our supervising producer is Sydney Mead. I'm Sam Hawley. Thanks for listening.
9: Good morning, I'm Sally Sara and this is Radio National Breakfast. Some of the top stories, the aged care sector warns of staff shortages under the Coalition's migration plan. Failed execution, convicted killer Krista Pike survives the death penalty.

in Tennessee. So what happens now? Credit card stoush after 7:30. Andrew Charlton, the Assistant Minister for Science, Tech and the Digital Economy. And on Changing Australia, trying to stop high-tech domestic violence offenders. But right now on Radio National, it is news time, 6 o'clock.

0: Matt Coleman in Adelaide with ABC News. Administrators are continuing to assess whether a mine in the far north can be revived. Workers stopped at Agile's Buzzard Mine site south of Coober Pedy, with 200 workers stood down. KPMG says it's urgently looking at Agile's finances, operations and contractual arrangements. It's the latest blow to the industry, with news that more than 600 jobs will be lost to the Whyalla Steelworks and associated industries. A criminal barrister says banning character references for offenders could potentially deprive judges of information in sentencing. The references are used in courtrooms to advocate for shorter sentences. The state government wants to consult the public on new laws to ban character references for any criminal offence. Adelaide-based barrister James Marcus says judges need to balance all aspects.
1: And what we're ultimately doing is potentially depriving that judicial officer of an important source of information about the person. And so we need to be very careful about taking away relevant information to get the ideal outcome.
0: The state's doctors' union says the whole hospital system is in pain. Last month saw the worst September ramping numbers on record. Patients spend 5,507 hours stuck on the ramps, down from a record high of 5,891 hours in August. SAZMOA's Bernadette Mulholland says moving to a 24/7 doctors' roster to allow for round-the-clock patient discharge would be a very expensive exercise.
2: We would have to see commitment from governments. We'll have to see new resources, new developments, more beds. There would have to be a real shift to implement that sort of a structure. It's not just doctors, it's nurses, it's scientists, it's allied health, it's administration. That comes at a great deal of expense.
0: SA Health's Dr. Emma McCann says there's an increasing number of elderly patients in hospitals with complex or multiple illnesses, which could complicate 24/7 discharging.
3: I think discharging someone home on their own at 2 a.m. with no supports probably isn't a safe thing to do. However, I think we can absolutely get better at planning discharges and getting people home earlier in the day and creating more space for those patients who need to come in from the emergency departments.
0: At least 24 people are dead and several more are injured after Russia carried out attacks across Ukraine. Europe correspondent Elias Kluwer reports.
4: Several Ukrainian cities were targeted by Russian drones and at least 70 missiles were launched in a deadly attack the Ukrainian President Volodymyr Zelensky described as vile. He also claimed a residential building in Ukraine's north was destroyed as a birthday gift to Russia's President Vladimir Putin, who turned 74 on Wednesday. Ukraine says it's retaliating, though, continuing to target Russia's energy infrastructure in and around Moscow, as well as oil facilities in the north of Russia. Elias Kluwer, ABC News.
0: A memorial concert in Tel Aviv has capped off a day of commemorations for the third anniversary of Hamas's October 7 attacks against Israel. Middle East correspondent Matthew Doran has more.
5: Tens of thousands of Israelis packed into Tel Aviv's Hayakon Park in the city's north, coming together to mark the day their country changed forever. The event, hosted by former hostage Eli Sharabi, paid tribute to those killed, injured and taken hostage on the day when Hamas launched their surprise dawn raids on Israel 3 years ago. The stage was adorned with poppies and the wreckage of a vehicle from the Gaza border communities, with the event organised by those affected rather than the state. Matthew Doran, ABC News, Tel Aviv.
0: Melbourne United has survived a late 36ers fight back in the National Basketball League to win 96-91 in Adelaide. United's coach Jacob Chant says he's pleased his side could get the win against a tough opponent.
6: This building has been notorious for being difficult to play in, and we knew it was coming. You try not to talk too much about it because you just want to stay in control, but yeah, to make some big plays when we needed to, momentum's a fascinating thing in sport, and yeah, to handle that when we needed to and come up with a couple of loose balls, make a couple of big shots was great.
0: The AFL trade period has ended its fourth day. Day three saw Essendon send veteran defender Jordan Ridley to Geelong in a deal involving the exchange of four draft picks. In addition to him, the Cats also received a fourth round selection in this year's draft and 2028 fourth round pick. South Australia's weather: Renmark sunny, 29, Mount Gambier sunny, 24, Port Lincoln a sunny day with a late shower or 2, 29, Port Pirie sunny, 32, Adelaide sunny, a top of 28 degrees, currently 17. ABC News.
7: Good morning, I'm Sally Sara. It is Thursday, the 8th of October. Welcome to Radio National Breakfast. Coming up...
8: On Monday night, it was our understanding that Krista was brain dead and that life support would be removed the next day. But on Tuesday, to the shock of everyone, Krista woke up and began talking.
7: A woman who survived a botched execution attempt in the US emerges from a coma. Will the state of Tennessee try to kill Krista Pike again? Also ahead.
9: Actually, 3 years we are kind of refugees in Israel, and this is the first time we are doing all the things here in the kibbutz.
7: Israelis gather to mark the third anniversary of the October 7th attacks, and...
10: Obviously, any change and any reduction in benefits is always attracts the ire of people who lose benefits. In this case, the health insurance industry, private hospitals and private doctors.
7: The government's controversial private health insurance bill could be dead in the water as the Greens push back. All of that ahead here on Radio National Breakfast. I'm Sally Sara, coming to you from Ngunnawal country in Canberra and acknowledging other custodians. It is 6 past 6. Well, first this morning, the news headlines with Oliver Gordon. Ollie, good morning.
11: Good morning, Sally. The mining industry is coming to terms with a landmark High Court ruling they say could put investment at risk. The High Court yesterday found planners must consider emissions caused by burning fossil fuels overseas when approving coal mines. The judgment could ripple across the sector, possibly exposing recent approvals to judicial review. But Environment Minister Murray Watt has sought to downplay the ruling, saying it's unlikely to impact Commonwealth decisions. Krista Pike's lawyers have appeared in a Tennessee court, requesting more information about her botched execution. The convicted murderer regained consciousness yesterday after surviving 2 attempted lethal injections. The judge overseeing the case has ordered officials to preserve evidence from execution day. Lawyers for Ms. Pike have publicly called for her death sentence to be dropped. More on that story this hour. Life insurance companies are now legally banned from using genetic test results to deny people cover or charge them more. It ends a long and anxious wait for some Australians who've been delaying getting tested for fear it could push up their premiums. Commemorations are continuing around the world for the third anniversary of Hamas's deadly October 7 attacks. Gatherings were held across the country last night, including in Sydney's East, where Jewish Australian figures and politicians, including former Prime Minister Tony Abbott, were in attendance. Vigils were also organised by pro-Palestinian groups yesterday, including one at Sydney Town Hall, where attendees read prayers of support for those impacted by the war. In Israel, anti-government protesters in Tel Aviv dyed a fountain at a memorial site red and blocked a highway. And in London, pro-Palestinian protesters faced off with pro-Israel counter-protesters. And heading to Ukraine now, where at least 24 people, including 4 children, have been killed by Russian strikes. The deadliest incident was in Priluki in the country's north, where a Russian missile destroyed a 5-storey residential building, killing 18. And finally, new coins celebrating Australian inventions are being released by the Royal Australian Mint. Each feature an image of an invention that's changed Australia. The black box flight recorder, CSIRO technology that paved the way for Wi-Fi, and the Jaffel maker will all feature, Sally.
7: Very important inventions. Ollie, thank you very much. It's 9 past 6. Well, hundreds of ceremonies have been held in Israel marking the third anniversary of the October 7th terrorist attacks. This is also the first commemoration in which all surviving hostages are no longer captive. 12 months ago, there were public displays of anger as families called for the return of their loved ones. As the country reflects on the past 3 years, what are the conversations Israelis are having in remembrance of this day? Linda Ben-Menashe is president of the National Council of Jewish Women of Australia. She's currently in Tel Aviv and has attended and spoken at several events. I spoke with her earlier. Linda, what drew you to Israel at this time, and what is the atmosphere like? How would you describe it?
12: Well, I'm in Israel at the moment to visit family. I've got a very extensive family here in Israel, and this time of year is particularly meaningful for Jewish people and for the people of Israel, and it was important for me to be here at this time. The mood is very heavy. There's a great heaviness and a great sadness, and I feel that. And it's been like that, for the last 3 years, of course, but in particular around the anniversaries of October 7, it's just more profound, of course.
7: How would you describe the broader situation of this heaviness that you're describing right now?
12: Well, it's a country that is still in deep trauma after the events of October 7 and the war that followed. There's a particular sadness around the fact that so many of the victims of October 7 were young people. The young people massacred at the Nova Music Festival, partygoers, the young families on the kibbutzim. In Israel, of course, it's a civilian army, and so there's compulsory conscription. So all young people, apart from the ultra-Orthodox, which is a bone of contention, but all young people are conscripted to the army. And so they're 18, 19, 20 years old, boys and girls. And so when a war happens, it's young people who fall. And so that makes the situation very, very tragic. And, of course, the situation of the victims of the war in Gaza as well, the Palestinian innocent victims, is deeply, deeply upsetting for all of us.
7: This is the first anniversary of October 7 in which all of the hostages, dead and alive, have been returned. That situation caused enormous anguish as it continued, and a lot of anger as well. How has that changed the nature of these anniversary events, do you think?
12: I think that there is still a great amount of anger. A lot of the commemorations involve families speaking out against the government, speaking out against the time it took for those hostages to come home, to be brought home. And I'm at a conference at the moment, a counter-terror conference, which is held in Israel every year. And one of the speakers mentioned the fact that there was such disarray in the negotiations that the hostages could have been brought home a whole year earlier and the war could have ended a whole year earlier if not for that irresponsibility. And so that anger is being played out very strongly at the commemorations and in the media and on the street.
7: Just finally, you'll be heading back to Australia soon. How do you reflect on the place of Jewish Australians in the wider community, not only with October 7th, but, of course, the devastating attack at Bondi?
12: Well, I think one of the things about being here that really stands out for me is that the story of October 7, the story of this war, the story of the humanity, the humanity of the diverse Israeli victims from all backgrounds, the humanity of Palestinian victims as well, that's all lost in the conversation in Australia and in a lot of the West, and it becomes a very abstract, very political discussion. And the picture of October 7, the picture of the ongoing ideological conflict around it is just so very different and so very corrupted in that public conversation outside this country. That makes me very angry. It makes me very upset. And I actually wish that we could bring into the conversation in Australia and the conversation that impacts Australian Jewish people, we could bring some actuality, some reality, and some humanity. What we've seen in Australia is, of course, slogans and hate speech and incitement to violence against an entity. We are a people. We are human beings. We are part of Australia's society, just as Jews are part of the Middle East and Indigenous to this place as well. And I wish we had some kind of reality check in the public conversation in Australia around that, so that we could come back to a place where people saw each other as human.
7: Linda Ben-Menashe, thank you very much for being my guest this morning.
12: Thank you, Sally.
7: Linda Ben-Menashe is president of the National Council of Jewish Women of Australia, currently in Israel for the commemorations, the third anniversary of the October 7th attacks. It's 6:15.
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7: Well, to federal politics now, and the Marrickville Golf Club in the Prime Minister's electorate received closed, non-competitive grant funding five times before the Albanese government awarded it $6 million for a major redevelopment. Now, a leading law expert is calling election grant schemes a form of grey corruption. A political correspondent, Evelyn Manfield, is with me here in Parliament House. So what's the timeline here on these grants, Ev?
14: Yes, Sally, it dates back to 2019, between 2019 and 2022. So three of these five grants were awarded under the coalition, but in each case, the local MP was asked to identify worthy projects. Now, that was previously in the electorate of Barton, which was the seat of Linda Burney, but now falls into the Prime Minister's seat there in Grainler. But we're looking at money, you know, $20,000 for toilet and locker room upgrades, $11,000 for new computing systems, $13,000 for new lights and some more money for trees, plaques, benches at the golf club as well. So all up, nearly $60,000 across these five grants.
7: Constitutional lawyer Professor Anne Toomey is the one who's identified these grants as part of a submission to a parliamentary inquiry. What she had to say?
14: Yeah, so this inquiry is looking at essentially the grant scheme that awarded the club the $6 million. Of course, this was big news. It was an election promise. And as it came out through reporting by the ABC, the Prime Minister held an undisclosed honorary membership of this golf club. He's had long ties to it. He's since argued that, you know, he hasn't been there for years. But in this submission, Anne Toomey has said broadly that these closed non-competitive grants, they're effectively just gifts of political largesse. She said the system is a farce. The paperwork is being done to justify decisions being made for political benefit. So it's quite a scathing submission, really. And she says essentially what's happening here is politicians are indulging in grey corruption because they're handing out public money based on political interests. So it is a really scathing submission from a very well-respected constitutional lawyer.
7: And elsewhere in politics, so the Greens have indicated they will not back the government's move to wind back private health insurance rebates for 65s and over. What's happening?
14: This one's a really interesting one because it could see the end of this bill. The government needs support in the Senate, as we so often talk about, from the Coalition or the Greens. The Coalition have strongly opposed this move, which is essentially to wind back the more generous private health rebates that 65s and over get. It's quite interesting too, because when the government pitched this change, they were sort of selling it as rather uncontroversial. It would make it fairer between the generations. But since they've got a lot of blowback from the coalition, but also in their own electorate offices, what I'm hearing is they're hearing a lot of criticism from their own constituents. So what's going to happen next? They're going to have to try and convince someone to get this through, you would have thought, because they're banking on saving around $3 billion to spend elsewhere in the aged care sector. And as we know, they've already had a lot of problems with various health and aged care moves and decisions that they've tried to make, Sally.
7: Thank you, Evelyn Manfield. It's coming up to 6:19.
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16: Lee Swin Sin, you might know him as Mao's Last Dancer or former head of the Queensland Ballet. He has a new memoir out called The Lucky Sun. Plus, preserving dark skies by avoiding light pollution without undermining safety. And an AI avatar of silent film star Greta Garbo being used to sell ball bearings.
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7: Now to a story in the United States, which is grabbing the world's attention. This is the case of Krista Pike. Last night, a Tennessee judge ordered the state to preserve evidence from the botched execution of Krista Pike, granting emergency motion filed by Krista Pike's lawyers.

0: This is Krista Pike's attorney, Randy Spivey, speaking a short time ago about her current condition.
1: She has a blood clot in one of her arms. She has pneumonia. She is not able to swallow yet, so she has not eaten. She cannot move either of her arms. Both of her arms and hands are tremendously swollen, and we do not know what, if any, function she will regain in her arms.
0: That's attorney Randy Spivey speaking there. And Krista Pike's legal team now wants the state's governor to commute her death sentence to life without parole.
1: We continue to ask Governor Lee to commute Krista's death sentence. After all we have seen and all that we still do not know, it is unimaginable that the state would try to execute her again.
0: So, can the state of Tennessee lawfully make another attempt to execute Krista Pike? And if so, how? Deborah Denno is a professor at Fordham Law School in New York who has studied execution methods for 36 years and joins me now. Deborah, welcome to the program.
2: Thank you.
0: Have we ever seen a situation like this before from a legal perspective?
2: Never. I mean, this is really unprecedented with Krista Pike. We've seen what we've called these execution survivors, and there were seven of them before Krista Pike. These are people who have survived a lethal injection execution, but they never received any of the chemical or the toxin. So her case is unprecedented, much less anybody going to the hospital, becoming comatose, and then all of a sudden waking up again.
0: So what does the law say in Tennessee about what happens next, or has the law not really catered for this sort of situation, Deborah?
2: The law really hasn't catered toward this kind of situation. I mean, because it's never happened before. I mean, this is, you know, Tennessee, they didn't even have breathing equipment for her when she was experiencing problems during her execution. So they certainly don't have a lineup or their ducks in a row legally. I mean, there are several things that could possibly happen.
0: So what are some of the options here? And is there a provision for the state governor to step in as well?
2: Well, the state governor should step in. I mean, her attorneys asked the state governor to step in and to commute her sentence, but the governor hasn't seemed to have said anything, in which case then it would go up possibly to the Tennessee Supreme Court. And that very issue came up today to determine, you know, what the next step is here with Krista Pike. They may want to wait to see more about her mental and physical condition, and mental condition in terms of how much she can understand what would happen to her. But beyond that, it's a little bit unclear. I mean, there's several directions this could go into. She could have her sentence commuted, even if the governor doesn't say something, the Tennessee Supreme Court. That's number one. If that doesn't work, Tennessee is going to try to execute her. Her attorneys in response could say, look, this is double jeopardy. The state of Tennessee carried out this execution and took every step from A to Z that they would follow to kill her. And for whatever reason, she survived this execution. So you get one bite of the apple and you can't go back and do this punishment all over again. That's not how this works.
0: How does the law deal with the fact that, in a legal sense, has this sentence been carried out in that this execution has been carried out, but she has survived? How does that sit within the law?
2: Well, I mean, it's a great question, and, you know, maybe the entire United States doesn't quite know how to answer that. I mean, we have had survivors. It's just we haven't had anybody who's had the full course of an execution. I mean, as far as I know, this is the first time in this country's history that this sort of thing has happened. So, you know, legally, there's a little bit of a gray area here on what direction the law is supposed to go in, and what the Department of Corrections.
0: So how is justice delivered here? Because it's very important, of course, to note that Krista Pike is a convicted murderer. She and some accomplices were found to have tortured and killed Colleen Slemmer in Knoxville, and Pike was convicted in 1996. There's already been this long time spent on death row. What about justice for the family of Colleen Slemmer?
2: Well, certainly everybody feels sorry, or I certainly do, for the family. This is a horrible thing for them to go through as well. At the same time, you know, somebody could really argue, or I'll argue, that the family got justice. You know, she's been in prison. She was given a death sentence. She was, you know, there was an attempt by the state to execute her. So in every way, the family has gotten justice. There's been no guarantee in this kind of situation to the family that she will actually die. We understand that that no longer can be assumed, at least with something like lethal injection.
0: It's an extraordinary legal situation. Deborah, thank you so much for giving us some insights into this case. Thank you.
2: Thank you.
0: Deborah Denno is a professor at Fordham Law School in New York City, talking about this case of Krista Pike, a convicted killer who was sentenced to undergo the death penalty but has survived in the state of Tennessee. 25 past six. Well, to business now, new data shows asking rent growth has stalled in the past 3 months, but rents are still up strongly over the past year. Business and economics correspondent Carrington Clark is here. Carrington, this latest data from Domain, what's the narrative here?
3: Yeah, it's interesting. So the analysis from Domain's in-house economist is that we have seen rent growth stall in this particular quarter. And they suggest that this might be that basically landlords have just hit the ceiling of what tenants are actually able to pay at this point. And it's important to differentiate between asking rents, which is what this data is looking at. So if you're going to try and get a new property to live in, versus what the data we get through the Australian Bureau of Statistics, which is rent growth more broadly, because that also takes into account the rents increases that people see if they have an existing tenancy. But basically, we still have seen, despite rent growth stalling for this particular quarter, the September quarter, asking rents are still up. This is for the combined capital city rent part, is up more than 7.5%. So 7.7% higher than a year ago, and steady at $700. Now, there's some interesting movements around the country. Darwin houses, for example, are up 14.3% over the year to $800 a week. And the reason we're seeing such strong growth over the past year is because vacancy rates still remain extraordinarily low, historically low at 1%. So relative to previous years, we're still very low with vacancy rates. Basically, there just aren't many vacant properties. And that means that landlords have a lot of power to ask for higher rents when they do have a vacant property. If someone's moved out, then this is they're able to push up the prices that they're looking to get from someone new. Now, it's not a direct correlation between the vacancy rates and strong growth of strong rental growth. But if you look at some of the different cities around the country, for example, Melbourne and Canberra have the lowest and second lowest vacancy rates at 1.4%, 1.2%. And they also have two of the highest rent growths for those two markets. So the narrative still is very high asking rent growth over the past year. And this is we will see the ABS data eventually match this effectively. So at the moment, rent growth according to the ABS is about 3.6% over the past year. We would expect that we would continue to see with a lag them kind of going higher over the next year because, as I said, people will see their rents grow. Even if they're in an existing tenancy, there is still ability for landlords to push up rents.
0: Carrington, you know this is my favourite question. What big economic data releases are on the calendar?
3: Yeah, so we have labour force coming out next week. That's obviously a critical question at the moment. The Reserve Bank has said that they're looking to see probably unemployment rate between 4.5% and 5% before we have downward pressure on inflation. Also got the big one, GDP, out on the 23rd of October. And then perhaps still the most important data, which will be that CPI data for September, out on the 28th of October, ahead of that crucial November Reserve Bank decision about whether or not to hike interest rates further.
0: Yeah, we'll all be watching that. Carrington, thank you very much.
3: Thank you.
0: Carrington Clark, business and economics correspondent for Breakfast. Coming up, as Australia's pre-COP event comes to a close, I'll speak with the independent member for Warringah, Zali Steggall, who has attended the climate conference.

0: ABC News. Administrators are continuing to assess whether a mine in the far north can be revived. Workers stopped at Agile's Buzzard Mine site south of Coober Pedy, with 200 workers stood down. KPMG says it's urgently looking at Agile's finances, operations and contractual arrangements. It's the latest blow to the industry, with news that more than 600 jobs will be lost at the Whyalla Steelworks and associated industries. An Adelaide-based criminal barrister says abolishing character references in SA courts could lead to unbalanced sentencing. Yesterday, the state government said it will consult the public on new laws to ban character references in sentencing for criminal offences. They're used in courtrooms to advocate for shorter sentences for criminals. Barrister James Marcus says removing them risks judges not having the full picture.
1: Not just about their character, but from friends and family saying, I am here to support this person, to assist with their rehabilitation, or to comment about their level of insight into the behaviour that led to the offending and what they've done about it to fix it.
0: The State Doctors Union says the whole hospital system is in pain. Last month saw the worst September ramping numbers on record. Patients spent 5,507 hours stuck on the ambulance ramps, down from a record high of 5,891 hours in August. SASMOA's Bernadette Mulholland says moving to a 24/7 doctors roster to allow for round-the-clock patient discharge would be a very expensive exercise.
2: We would have to see commitment from governments. We'll have to see new resources, new developments, more beds. There would have to be a real shift to implement that sort of a structure. It's not just doctors, it's nurses, it's scientists, it's allied health, it's administration. That comes at a great deal of expense.
0: SA Health's Dr. Emma McCann says that there's an increasing number of elderly patients in hospitals with complex or multiple illnesses, which could complicate 24/7 discharging.
3: I think discharging someone home on their own at 2 a.m. with no supports probably isn't a safe thing to do. However, I think we can absolutely get better at planning discharges and getting people home earlier in the day and creating more space for those patients who need to come in from the emergency departments.
0: At least 24 people have died because of a series of Russian drone and missile attacks on Ukraine. His Europe correspondent Elias Kluwer.
4: Russian forces carried out strikes in the capital Kyiv and in cities in Ukraine's north and east. Ukraine's President Volodymyr Zelensky claimed a residential building in the north of Ukraine was destroyed as a birthday gift to Russia's President Vladimir Putin, who turned 74 on Wednesday. Mr. Zelensky described the recent attacks as vile and has asked allies in the West for more air defence technology. Elias Kluwer, ABC News.
0: A memorial concert in Tel Aviv has capped off a day of commemorations for the third anniversary of Hamas's October 7 attacks against Israel. Middle East correspondent Matthew Doran has more.
5: Tens of thousands of Israelis packed into Tel Aviv's Hayakon Park in the city's north, coming together to mark the day their country changed forever. The event, hosted by former hostage Eli Sharabi, paid tribute to those killed, injured and taken hostage on the day when Hamas launched their surprise dawn raids on Israel 3 years ago. The stage was adorned with poppies and the wreckage of a vehicle from the Gaza border communities, with the event organised by those affected rather than the state. Matthew Doran, ABC News, Tel Aviv.
0: In basketball, Melbourne United has survived a late 36ers fight back in the National League to win 96-91 in Adelaide. United's coach Jacob Chant says he's pleased his side could get the win against a tough opponent.
6: This building has been notorious for being difficult to play in, and we knew it was coming. You try not to talk too much about it because you just want to stay in control, but yeah, to make some big plays when we needed to, momentum's a fascinating thing in sport, and yeah, to handle that when we needed to and come up with a couple of loose balls, make a couple of big shots was great.
0: AFL teams continue to wheel and deal as the league's trade period enters its fourth day. Day three saw Essendon send veteran defender Jordan Ridley to Geelong in a deal involving the exchange of four draft picks. In addition to Ridley, the Cats also received a fourth-round selection in this year's draft and 2028's fourth-round pick. South Australia's weather: Renmark, sunny, 29. Mount Gambier, sunny, 24. Port Lincoln, a sunny day, 29. Port Pirie, sunny, 32. Adelaide, sunny, a top of 28 degrees, currently 17. And tomorrow, showers, 23. ABC News.
7: 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I'm

0: Sally Sarro coming to you from Ngunnawal country in Canberra and acknowledging other custodians. Coming up, the Coalition's proposed immigration cuts are facing further scrutiny and criticism from business and industry. In a moment, you'll hear from the National Peak Body for Aged Care. And
1: before you leave Tuvalu, I hope you remember our ocean, our people, and especially us, children of Tuvalu. Behind every climate decision is a child who will live with it.
0: On the final day of the pre-COP meeting, Pacific nations will make their final pleas for more action on climate. The community strong member for Warringah, Zali Steggall, has just returned from the meeting in Fiji and will be my guest. Remember, you can send through your thoughts on any of the stories this morning. The text line is there, ready and waiting for you, 0418 226 576, or you can send through a message on ABC Listen. Now let's have a look at the weather for the capital cities today. Sydney, cloudy and 20 degrees. Melbourne, it would be sunny for you and 23. Brisbane, partly cloudy and 24. Perth, showers and 19 degrees. Adelaide, sunny and 28. Hobart, sunny and 22. Canberra will be sunny and 20 today. And in Darwin, it will be partly cloudy and 33 degrees. Well, the aged care sector says any changes to immigration that affect its workforce could have a devastating impact. The Coalition is the latest party to unveil policies which seek to cut the net overseas migration by various methods. This week, opposition leader Angus Taylor initially said the Coalition's planned cuts would have some effect on the aged care sector before retracting that yesterday.
2: They won't be, because we've created transition arrangements and exemption for health and aged care workers as part of the plan. And this is important. This is important to keep in mind. We recognise where the gaps are. Now, we're going to have an additional 100,000 skilled visas, which will include people working in those sectors.
0: Tom Simonson is the CEO of Ageing Australia, the national peak body for aged care, and joins me now. Tom, welcome to breakfast.
3: Good morning.
0: How much mixed messaging has there been? Has there been some confusion in the sector as to what this policy will mean for aged care?
3: Well, certainly the first time we heard about it a couple of days ago, and we couldn't get an answer on whether it would how much it would affect aged care. That was very concerning. And so I spent a bit of time yesterday talking to the opposition to get them to clarify that. And they have now said, certainly not the intention to impact aged care, and we're going to increase skilled visa numbers, and so we should not be worried, and we definitely have to hold them to that. I think the problem is that whenever any party talks about immigration, they use these sort of flashy headline numbers that sort of appeal hugely to people who want less immigration, terrify everybody who relies on immigration, and we get this sort of big swirling debate, and we need to stop doing that. We need to have really clear a focus on the fact that immigration for sectors like ours, we couldn't exist without it. 51% of our staff were born overseas. So, you know, it's really important to deal with this sensitively.
0: So are you now assured that there is a carve-out, an adequate carve-out for aged care?
3: Well, there certainly is a carve-out for aged care. And related sectors like health, all of the skills that we require, the skilled visas, nursing and allied health and all of those kinds of things will be protected, and the sort of student visas, because the other thing is a lot of the student visa holders, the time they're allowed to work, they're working for people like us. They are also not the target. It's these temporary graduate visas, which are the focus, which is less of an issue for us. I remain concerned about overall immigration, because a lot of the people who work in aged care are not here on a skills-based visa. Mm. People who are working as cleaners or in kitchens or gardeners, etc. And that's the majority of our staff. So we need to think about that as well. The focus is always on skills. We need people who don't have degrees. But on the skilled visa side, I feel much better than I did a few days ago.
0: So let's step back through this. So there was some confusion initially. You've sought some detail and assurances from the Coalition. Was this carve-out for aged care, was it there from the get-go, or has it been put in place in the past few days? What's your understanding of what's happened?
3: Well, I don't know for certain, but certainly whilst we were making this point very, very clearly yesterday, a lot of detail came out. So my hope is that they responded to what we said, And frankly, I don't care if they'd already come up with it or if they responded to us. The fact is that they've done so. I would prefer when a policy such as this, we've seen this from all of the parties that have revealed immigration policies. They start with the big number, the eye-catching number, and the detail comes after they've frightened everybody. People have to stop doing that.
0: Mm. How concerned are you by that approach that you've seen happening?
3: Well, you know, as I said, 51% of the 500,000 or so people who work in our sector were born in another country. And a large proportion, probably half of those, are on some form of temporary visa today. I talk to these people all the time. I visit residential homes and home care providers across the country, and they're working incredibly hard. They're delivering great care. And there is always this risk that they feel like a second-class citizen, essentially, because of the way we talk about them. As though they, you know, it's a victimless crime to talk about reducing immigration because it doesn't really matter. But it's not true. We have to. And there are very strong opinions on both sides of this debate, and I respect that. But there are people at the centre of it who have come here because we asked them to. And we needed them to, and without them we would collapse as a sector. So can we talk about it more sensitively, whatever the rights or wrongs of the policies, and deal with that, but let's not offend people while we do it.
0: Let's look at this issue of what are being labelled as skilled and unskilled workers. We've heard some comments from the Coalition and from other political corners about that it will be focused on bringing in skilled people rather than unskilled. As you're saying, a large part of your workforce technically is unskilled, but nonetheless no less vital to your sector. What do you think about the way that is being described?
3: Well, the bottom line is that there aren't enough people who were born in Australia wanting to do these jobs for us to be able to keep running our services. So we either accept that that is the case and that we need to recruit people from around the world. And look, generally, we're not recruiting people from overseas directly to work in our sector without skills. But they're often here for other reasons, for example, the student visas. But if we don't have those people, we can't run our services. You know, there's a very large proportion of care workers, so nurses, allied health professionals, who are on a temporary visa. There's a large proportion of people who do the other kinds of roles who are also here on a temporary visa of some kind, while they get their qualification, for example, potentially in another discipline. What are we going to do without them? Now, nobody's saying we're going to close... Most people are not saying we're just going to completely close the borders, but it does have an impact. We just cannot deliver our services without being able to recruit people from wherever we need to recruit them. The alternative is we just can't deliver services.
0: Tom, I'm interested in what you're saying, that people may be here for other reasons, but they're filling these so-called unskilled jobs. For example, someone might be here as a student, but they're working shifts in aged care to support themselves. The discussion around immigration, is it taking into account those differences, that some people are here for one thing and not in any way that's illegal or out of order, they are working in other sectors?
3: Oh, absolutely. So I meet people who are studying an accounting degree, but they're you know, working as a personal care worker in aged care whilst they get that accounting degree. There's absolutely nothing wrong with that, nothing illegal about that. It's exactly what, you know, many of us did when we were getting our degrees. We did have to work to pay for them, so why would we expect anyone to do differently just because they're on a visa? And we saw during COVID the number of hours you could work as a student visa holder was increased because we were in crisis. And then after COVID, that was cut. And we could see the immediate impact it had on aged care. There were a whole heap of shifts, particularly in regional areas, that couldn't be filled because people couldn't work as many hours. And that's a relatively small decision. It had a very big impact. It shows you just how quickly changes in immigration policy can negatively impact sectors like ours when you wouldn't even consider that a potential risk.
0: What's the detail that you're still waiting to see or hear from the Coalition when it comes to its immigration policy and what it will mean for the aged care sector?
3: So I'm relatively comfortable now at this point with the sort of the headline that we'll see an increase in skilled visa numbers. We won't have a direct immediate impact on student visa holders, as long as they're, you know, studying something that is relevant, and that we're not yet talking about sort of unskilled migration. So I suppose that's the piece that I'm still interested in.

0: interested in what happens with the rest of the sort of the immigration picture, people who are here on temporary visas that are not skills-based, but still legitimately, and often working in our sector, in the disability sector, in the health sector. And the final thing, which is not really about detail from the opposition, but can we just make sure that when we're talking about this, we're not othering immigrants, we're not kind of scapegoating immigrants. That's my appeal to any political party or any politician. Whatever your views about immigration and the impact on Australia, just remember we've got a couple of 100,000 people working in our sector who are listening very carefully to how they're talked about, and potentially don't feel very safe here because of the way they're talked about. So could we just be very careful about that?
1: Tom Sanderson, it's been valuable to get your perspective this morning. Thank you.
0: You're very welcome.
1: Tom is the CEO of Ageing Australia, which is the national peak body for aged care. It's 14 minutes to 7. Now, Oliver Gordon is back with some more news. Ollie, we've been speaking about this remarkable case in Tennessee where a convicted killer, death row inmate Krista Pike, has woken up after receiving a so-called lethal injection from the state. Krista Pike's lawyers have spoken outside the court. What have they had to say?
2: Well, this was a remarkable press conference, Sally. So before stepping out and fronting the cameras, Krista Pike's lawyers were in a hearing asking the judge to preserve all the evidence from the botched execution 8 days ago. A judge granted that order. Here's attorney Luke Einan.
3: We have not asked the state to turn over any evidence at this point, only demanding that they preserve it so that her lawyers, experts, and the public can learn what really happened Wednesday night.
2: Wednesday night, of course, 8 days ago, is when the state of Tennessee tried and ultimately failed to kill Krista Pike, who was sentenced to death following her conviction for murdering Colleen Slemmer in 1995. Here's her other attorney, Randy Spivey, speaking this morning.
4: On Monday night, it was our understanding that Krista was brain dead and that life support would be removed the next day. But on Tuesday, to the shock of everyone, including me, including her team, and including the medical team, Krista woke up and began talking. She has a blood clot in one of her arms. She has pneumonia. She is not able to swallow. Both of her arms and hands are tremendously swollen. And we do not know what, if any, function she will regain in her arms.
2: The attorney has also provided his version of events of what happened.
4: Krista was at peace. She helped the execution team find what they thought was venous access. She was kind and polite as they worked for an hour, stabbing her arm with needle after needle. And then she felt the burn of the phenobarbital. And then she woke up in a hospital surrounded by people she didn't know with a tube down her throat. We don't know the toll all of this will take. But Krista is a survivor, and we remain hopeful.
2: And as you can probably assume, Sally, Pike's lawyers are trying to avert a second execution attempt. Here's Randy Spivey again.
4: How much suffering is enough? Krista has endured child sexual abuse, physical abuse, rapes, and more than 20 years of solitary confinement. And then September 30th happens. We have to ask how much suffering is enough. We continue to ask Governor Lee to commute Krista's death sentence. After all we have seen and all that we still do not know, it is unimaginable that the state would try to execute her again.
2: Attorney Randy Spivey. Sally?
1: And Ollie, there were journalists in the room during this failed execution. What are their reflections on the incident?
2: Yeah, so the state of Tennessee does allow a small number of journalists in to watch execution attempts. Stephen Hale at the Nashville Banner was one of the people in there for this unprecedented, historic execution attempt. He described curtains around Krista Pike opening and closing as teams tried to find her veins across two administrations of this lethal or perhaps not so lethal injection. He's told the BBC it was traumatic to witness, but that since this time, his thoughts have been with Krista Pike's victims' family, who were also there.
5: In the moment and in the days since, you know, I've been thinking a lot about Colleen Slemmer's mother and her family who were, again, there to witness this. And whatever anyone thinks of the death penalty as a policy, they had been told that this was justice for their daughter. That's what the system told them. And they came to this prison to see this execution carried out. And then they had to watch and what I just described as well. And

0: That is hard to imagine. So, it was disturbing. It was a disturbing night all around.
1: Indeed. That is Stephen Hale from the Nashville Banner, Sally.
2: Thank you, Ollie. It's 10 minutes to 7. Now for some sport, and Warwick Hadfield is here. Warwick, good morning.
3: Cheers, Sally.
2: Warwick, there's power in a union, especially a rugby union.
3: Yes.
2: The Wallabies and Wallaroos, they're threatening future strike action in support of a better collective bargaining agreement.
3: It won't happen this weekend, but it could happen in the not-too-distant future as the Wallabies coach Les Kiss prepares to announce the side for Saturday's Bledisloe Cup game in Auckland. And you think this has been nicely timed on like a Lenny Ikitau pass. The players' union has gone nuclear. The RUPA, as it's known, the Rugby Union Players Association, is demanding a new CBE be in place before the old one expires at the end of this month. And that agreement must include a greater share of the profits. With this, yes, less than veiled hint, the Wallabies, the Wallaroos and the Australian Sevens might strike in support of all that. Now, thanks to tours by those beer-swilling supporters of the British and Irish Lions and, of course, the upcoming revenues from the World Cup, Rugby Australia is back in the black. But the CEO, Phil Waugh, now, he's played the old custodian of the game card, and he says he has a broader commitment than just the elite players. And look, he's worked furiously to restore the finances, so his desire to put some funds aside so as not to return to those not so long ago days is understandable. Now, the even further ago days, beating the All Blacks at Eden Park, 40 years, that's on Les Kiss's mind when he finalises his Wallabies for this game under, of course, the old existing contracts. The All Blacks, this is good news for the Australians, I guess, are having trouble naming their side. They have just announced Richie Moanga, who was expected to replace Reuben Love, has also pulled up sore. So just who will play at number 10, or first five, as they say over there, still a bit of an unknown, Sally.
2: Now, in football, South Melbourne playing for more than the Australia Cup this weekend against Melbourne Victory. I love it when these clubs across leagues get to play each other.
3: Well, this club wants to be an A-League side. They've made no secret of that. And this happens, well, it's nice for them. A vacancy exists after Western United went the way of the dodo. Proving they are a ready-made replacement has been one of the driving forces of this Australia Cup campaign for the Hellers. The Hellers, of course, a club formed in 1959 by the Greek diaspora in Melbourne. While other non-A-League sides have made the final of the Australia Cup before, the likes of Heidelberg and Sydney United haven't been able to win it. So the South Melbourne CV becomes an even more impressive one if that's changed on Saturday. But rest assured, Melbourne Victory don't want to be the first team to lose to a non-league side in this game. Now, elsewhere in the world game, Lionel Messi has scored in his tear-laden first game for Argentina. Now, the eight-time Ballon d'Or, one-time World Cup winner, says at 39 and after 208 internationals, he is grateful, proud and at peace. And in Europe, the first contender to Gianni Infantino as head of FIFA has emerged. Now, the former Swiss international Raymond Vega says he is standing to reunite the global football family, deliver genuine and lasting reform, modernise FIFA for the 21st century, restore stability and credibility, and rebuild the trust that our game urgently needs. And apart from that, the game's in good shape, Sally.
2: We'll find out if Mr. Infantino is infinite, Warwick. We will talk to you after 8. I look forward to it.
3: Good on you, Sally.
2: Warwick Hadfield, 7 minutes to 7.
4: Hi, I'm Rachel Mealy on AM After 7. As Israelis mourn those lost on October 7, Gazans reflect on the destruction that's blighted their lives ever since.
2: Well, the PRECOP summit hosted by Australia and Pacific nations in Fiji is coming to a close today as negotiators prepare to settle on the next climate agreement at COP31 in Turkey next month. The federal government has faced increasing pressure to justify the expense of co-hosting the event and its own environmental record. With just weeks left until world leaders reconvene in Turkey to reach a new agreement on global climate action, will the government get a return on its investment? Zali Stegel is the community strong member for the federal seat of Warringah and attended the pre-COP conference in Fiji, arriving home last night. Zali Stegel, welcome back to breakfast.
5: Thank you. Good morning.
2: The government has faced criticism over its spending on this gathering, around $20 million. Did the pre-COP summit achieve what it needed to do in Fiji?
5: Well, I think absolutely. And I think there's a few points we need to be mindful of. Our relationship in the Pacific with our neighbours is essential to our national security, geopolitics of the region. Now, no one was complaining about the cost of, some may have complained, but we have allocated $600 million to establish an NRL team in Papua New Guinea on the national security grounds for geopolitics and relations. Now, the cost of this pre-COP is nothing in comparison, and yet we'll achieve so much more, because what it did is it brought together Pacific leaders and nations, ministers, community groups, NGOs, to bear witness to what the reality of climate change is for them, that 1.5 to stay alive is very real, it's existential, their shorelines, their communities, their way of life is under threat, and also what they need to build and get the adaptation and resilience needed. So what came out loud and clear was collectively they need access to finance to develop the resilience and adaptation, invest in the infrastructure, but also sometimes the non-economic aspects around preserving way of life that is essential for their survival. So I would say from that point of view, I was incredibly humbled by the generosity of so many of the leaders.
2: The pre-COP meeting was spruiked as a way to bring the world's polluters to the Pacific to see the impact of climate catastrophe in person. Given that so few leaders from outside the Pacific attended, was that goal met?
5: Well, the goal then for me is to make sure I, with many others, amplify their call and the consequence. There will be, I think it showed a big disrespect from global leaders not to send delegations there to bear witness to the consequence, because we know whilst Pacific nations have done very little to contribute to the climate crisis, they have not caused the pollution. OECD, they are the ones bearing the brunt of it. So I think there is a duty to go and see the consequences of those actions. But beyond that, it's important to have those conversations, to be able to have that dialogue with our neighbours. And that's why I felt as a Pacific nation, Australia should have had a greater parliamentary presence at the pre-COP. We should have had cross-party parliamentary delegation to engage with ministers from other nations beyond just Chris Bowen and Anthony Albanese.
2: We've heard the argument from some in the Coalition and One Nation as well that in that view that it's a waste of money trying to bring down emissions in Australia, that the pursuit of net zero is costing Australians a lot of money and won't make much difference. What do you think of that view?
5: I strongly disagree with that view, and I think that view is coming from self-interest. One Nation is, call it at the tune of Gina Reinhardt, who wants to continue her mining operations and make money out of the fuel crisis. What Coalition have long had a vexed position when it comes to accepting science and climate change, the risk. Now, we've got to be clear, this is not a zero-sum game. It's not like physics is going to stop because One Nation and the Coalition don't have a policy that makes sense with science. The reality is, the global warming is happening. We have too much climate pollution occurring, and we are not yet holding those polluters to account to actually do the remediation and the compensation that is necessary. Big oil, big gas, big oil continue to make record profits at the expense of ordinary Australians and Pacific communities and people all around the world who pay the price.
2: Just finally, what do you make of the High Court decision yesterday on planning authorities being required to consider emissions impacts?
5: Oh, I welcome it. What other industry do we allow companies to pollute at will with impunity and no consequence? This is a reality of what carbon emissions are. They are pollution, and we bear the brunt of them through increased insurance premiums, through increased weather events, and ordinary people pay the price. So it is high time, and I welcome the High Court's decision, to recognise that the pollution coming from the approval of those projects must be taken into account.
2: Zali Steggall, thank you for joining me this morning.
5: Thank you.
2: Zali Steggall is the member for the federal seat of Warringah in New South Wales and has returned back to Australia after attending the pre-COP conference in Fiji. Coming up on AM with Rachel Meary, life insurance companies are banned from using genetic test results to deny people cover or to bump up their premiums. And after 7:30 here on Breakfast, I'll be joined by the Assistant Minister for Science, Tech and the Digital Economy, Andrew Charlton. I'll also be speaking with John O'Dunham, the Shadow Minister for Home Affairs and the Shadow Minister for Immigration. Stay with Radio National. It's coming up to news time now. It is 7 o'clock.

0: Administrators continue to assess whether a mine in the far north can be revived. Concerns about moves to phase out character references for offenders and rent growth stalls as tenants reach the limits of what they can pay. Good morning, Matt Coleman in Adelaide with ABC News. Administrators are continuing to assess whether a mine in the far north can be revived. Workers stopped at Agile's Buzzard mine site south of Coober with 200 workers stood down. KPMG says it's urgently looking at Agile's finances, operations and contractual arrangements. It's the latest blow to the industry, with news that more than 600 jobs will be lost at the Whyalla Steelworks and associated industries. A criminal barrister says banning character references for offenders could potentially deprive judges of information in sentencing. The references are used in courtrooms to advocate for shorter sentences. The state government wants to consult the public on new laws to ban character references for any criminal offence. Adelaide-based barrister James Marcus says judges need to balance all aspects.
1: And what we're ultimately doing is potentially depriving that judicial officer of an important source of information about the person. And so we need to be very careful about taking away relevant information to get the ideal outcome.
0: The state's doctors' union says the whole hospital system is in pain. Last month saw the worst September ambulance ramping numbers on record. Patients spent 5,507 hours stuck on the ramps, down from a record high of 5,891 hours in August. SAZMOA's Bernadette Mulholland says moving to a 24/7 doctors' roster to allow for round-the-clock patient discharge would be a very expensive exercise.
2: We would have to see commitment from governments. We'll have to see new resources, new developments, more beds. There would have to be a real shift to implement that sort of a structure. It's not just doctors, it's nurses, it's scientists, it's allied health, it's administration. That comes at a great deal of expense.
0: SA Health's Dr. Emma McCann says there's an increasing number of elderly patients in hospitals with complex or multiple illnesses, which could complicate 24/7 discharging.
3: I think discharging someone home on their own at 2 a.m. with no supports probably isn't a safe thing to do. However, I think we can absolutely get better at planning discharges and getting people home earlier in the day and creating more space for those patients who need to come in from the emergency departments.
0: The Mount Barker Council will try to solve the problem of parking congestion in Harndorf. The mayor says 1.2 million people visit the tourist town every year, mostly parking along the skinny and windy main street. The council is looking at shorter time limits along the thoroughfare and an off-street car park. Mayor David Leach says the council is confident such measures would improve street parking conditions over the next 6 years and keep it free for both visitors and locals.
4: Before we'd even contemplate putting in paid parking, we'd make sure that we've tried every single other alternative that we can do first, and to have a consultation with the business people in Main Street and the locals.
0: Labor frontbencher Claire O'Neill has urged the tax office to reconsider its decision to stop accepting credit card payments. The controversial ban is due to come into effect at the end of November. Despite backlash, the tax office has indicated that it's proceeding with the move. Ms. O'Neill has told Channel 9 the government has concerns.
5: Cash flow is the biggest thing that's often of concern for small business, and using credit cards to pay tax bill is a way that a lot of people are just managing that issue. So we really want the ATO to go back and talk to business about what they've decided to do here.
0: The Australian-led pre-COP event is coming to a close, with the talks receiving a mixed response throughout the week. Climate reporter Romy Stevens is in Fiji.
6: Pacific communities and leaders have welcomed the opportunity to shine a spotlight on their fight against climate change. They've also attracted funding to better adapt to rising seas and more extreme weather events. But the Albanese government has been criticised for spending $20 million on the event and failing to attract many world leaders. Today's focus will be the launch of a global plan to double the number of homes with rooftop solar to 300 million by the end of the decade. The Australian government will be asked to sign up to the pledge.
0: Despite severe rental shortages across Australia, rent growth has stalled as tenants reach the limits of what they can pay. New data from Domain shows that rents are flatlining in most capital cities and have even fallen in a few, including Sydney, over the past 3 months. Independent property economist Cameron Kusha of Kusha Consulting says renters are finding other ways to survive.

0: I think a lot of renters just simply don't have the capacity to keep paying more for rents. Because rents have increased so much over the last few years, what people are doing is they're renting in a less ideal location.
1: At least 24 people are dead and several more are injured after Russia carried out attacks across Ukraine. Europe correspondent Elias Kluh reports.
2: Several Ukrainian cities were targeted by Russian drones and at least 70 missiles were launched in a deadly attack the Ukrainian President Volodymyr Zelensky described as vile. He also claimed a residential building in Ukraine's north was destroyed as a birthday gift to Russia's President Vladimir Putin, who turned 74 on Wednesday. Ukraine says it's retaliating, though, continuing to target Russia's energy infrastructure in and around Moscow, as well as oil facilities in the north of Russia. Elias Kluh, ABC News.
1: The legal team for Krista Pike, the death row inmate who survived a botched execution in Tennessee, have given an update on her condition. Here's North America correspondent Cayman Gock.
3: Krista Pike survived two doses of a drug supposed to kill her last week. She's now in hospital, conscious and breathing. Her lawyers said she cannot move her arms, has a blood clot in one arm, pneumonia and cannot swallow yet. In court today, a judge ordered the state of Tennessee must preserve evidence from the botched execution. Miss Pike's legal team is requesting that the governor commute her sentence to life imprisonment without the possibility of parole, instead of attempting to kill her again. Cayman Gock, ABC News, Washington.
1: A memorial concert in Tel Aviv has capped off a day of commemorations for the third anniversary of Hamas's October 7 attacks against Israel. Middle East correspondent Matthew Doran has more.
4: Tens of thousands of Israelis packed into Tel Aviv's Hayakon Park in the city's north, coming together to mark the day their country changed forever. The event, hosted by former hostage Eli Sharabi, paid tribute to those killed, injured and taken hostage on the day when Hamas launched their surprise dawn raids on Israel 3 years ago. The stage was adorned with poppies and the wreckage of a vehicle from the Gaza border communities, with the event organised by those affected rather than the state. Matthew Doran, ABC News, Tel Aviv.
1: Police armed with rifles will soon be patrolling Sydney streets as part of an elite new unit set up in the wake of the deadly Bondi Beach terrorist attack. Jessica Kidd has the details.
5: The Armed Response Command is a highly trained and permanent new police unit designed to rapidly respond to terrorist attacks and armed offenders. The public will soon see officers armed with rifles and specialist vehicles out on the streets as the new unit starts training in real-world environments. ARC officers will be armed with rifles and their vehicles will be fitted with gun safes to store firearms safely. And a new 24-hour police operations centre will support the new unit with logistics and intelligence. ARC will replace Operation Shelter, which was set up in October 2023 in response to heightened community tensions and an increase in anti-Semitism and Islamophobia.
1: Now with Sport, Fraser Fife.
6: Melbourne United has claimed a 5-point win over the 36ers in their National Basketball League clash in Adelaide. Cole Anthony had a team-high 24 points for the visitors as United survived a late Adelaide fightback to secure the 96-91 Ignite Cup victory. United coach Jacob Chance says he's pleased his side could get the win against a tough opponent.
7: Momentum's a fascinating thing in sport, and yeah, to handle that when we needed to and come up with a couple of loose balls, make a couple of big shots was great.
6: More NBL action gets underway tonight with the Taipans hosting the Brisbane Bullets in Cairns. South Australia will resume at 1-for-4 in their Sheffield Shield cricket match against Victoria in Melbourne. The hosts were bowled out for 244, batting first on day one. New South Wales takes on Tasmania and Western Australia faces Queensland in the other Shield matches getting underway later today. And on-track running also gets going today at Bathurst ahead of Supercar's iconic 1,000-kilometre endurance race at Mount Panorama.
1: South Australia's weather. The Bureau says conditions will be warm and sunny across most of the state today before a cool change tomorrow. It says that Adelaide will reach a top of 28, Mount Gambier 24, 28 in Broken Hill and Port Augusta 32. Elsewhere in the state, Renmark sunny 29, Mount Gambier sunny 24, Port Lincoln a sunny day 29, Port Pirie sunny 32. Adelaide sunny, a top of 28 degrees, currently 17. Tomorrow showers 23, Saturday a possible morning shower 20, Sunday a shower or two 27, Monday showers easing 18. ABC News.
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9: Good morning. Welcome to AM. I'm Rachel Mealy, coming to you from the lands of the Turrbal and Yuggera people in Brisbane. Yesterday's third anniversary of the Hamas attack on Israel has been marked with ceremonies around the world. It's also brought attention to the plight of those in Gaza, where local health officials say more than 74,000 people have been killed since October 2023. Most of the population has been displaced, with homes destroyed. Two-thirds now live in tents. A fragile ceasefire has been in place for more than a year, but recovery is yet to begin. With 61 million tonnes of rubble across the strip, aid workers say a lack of machinery and political solutions means the next stage for people in Gaza is still a long way off. Middle East correspondent Caitlin Kelly reports.
10: Dunya returns to the rubble of her childhood home in Gaza City to pay homage to her 33-year-old brother, Rushdie, killed in an Israeli airstrike at the start of the war. His body was never recovered.
11: This was my dream. It became a cemetery. It used to be beautiful. It was beautiful with its people, but it became like this. Destruction. Destruction.
10: Despite a shaky year-long ceasefire, Gaza still lies in ruins. Thousands of bodies are yet to be recovered after Israel's intense war, triggered by the Hamas attacks on October 7th. In Nusrat refugee camp, civil defence workers use faulty machinery to search for the remains of 18 people killed in a 2024 strike. Workers sift through twisted iron rods and rubble, some with their bare hands, as human remains emerge. They hold up items splattered with blood. Others handle skulls and bones into body bags. Hassan Jada says that they have limited resources and lack heavy machinery.
12: If there were loaders and heavy machinery during the strikes, we might have been able to rescue many people. But unfortunately, there were people who we spoke to under the rubble, but we could not reach them, and then they passed away.
10: Israel restricts the entry of materials into Gaza, it says could also be used for military purposes by Hamas and other armed groups. But aid workers like Jack Ousiliar from the UN Development Programme say the lack of heavy machinery is hampering rubble clearance and long-term recovery efforts.
13: People are crowded in a very small space at the moment, about 30% of Gaza. We can't move them to their original locations or their neighbourhoods of where they're from. And secondly, what we're also really challenged with are the types of equipment that are allowed into Gaza. At the moment, it's very limited in terms of large-scale equipment for starting the removal of debris, but also addressing some of the tremendous reconstruction needs that will continue to be in Gaza for many years to come.
10: Clearing Gaza is expected to take a decade. Little comfort to most Gazans, two-thirds of whom are still living in tents. Last month, the US-led Gaza Board of Peace proposed a $2.45 billion US blueprint for reconstruction. Israel says rebuilding will only begin after Hamas disarms. Hamas say that's conditional on Israeli soldiers' withdrawal from the enclave. The result is a deadlock, and for Gazans, a life on hold. This is Caitlin Kelly in Jerusalem, reporting for AM.
9: A judge has ordered Tennessee authorities to preserve all evidence from last week's botched execution of death row inmate Krista Pike. Her lawyers say she's facing a long road to recovery after surviving two doses of a lethal drug. Our North America correspondent Cayman Gock is in Washington. He joined me earlier.
3: Well, the judge gave an exhaustive list of materials that Tennessee state officials now have to preserve relating to this botched execution, and that includes encrypted messaging, surveillance footage, waste, anything in the execution chamber at the time, to name a few. The judge noting, of course, this is a very unique case given the circumstances. And for Krista Pike's lawyers, everything has changed now too, because she is now conscious and talking. And they said, while they haven't requested any of this information be handed over yet, they do want it preserved because they believe that this will be just the first step. In court, her lawyers talked about correction officials creating roadblocks for them to see Krista Pike in hospital. And outside court, they said that this failed execution had been shrouded in secrecy and legal jargon to obscure what really happened. And they urged journalists and members of the public to continue pushing for information. Krista Pike was expected to become the first woman in 200 years to be executed in Tennessee, and her lawyers said that they raised concerns with officials before the attempted execution, explaining that she had small veins and a blood disorder and that a lethal injection would be difficult. They said that they were scoffed at the time, and now the state of Tennessee has created this unprecedented situation.
14: We heard yesterday, Cayman, that she had awoken in hospital. Is there any more information about her condition?
3: Her lawyers said that the first thing she said when she regained consciousness was, "Who are you and where am I?" It's believed she's the first person to survive multiple doses of lethal injection drugs. And while she's conscious and talking, her long-term prognosis still remains very unclear. Her lawyers explained outside court that she has a blood clot in one arm, pneumonia, she has a tube down her throat and is not able to swallow. She can't move both her arms, which are extremely swollen, and it's unclear if she'll regain functionality of her arms at all. Here is what Randy Spivey, one of her lawyers, had to say.
15: "I think she is angry and confused about everything right now. She is very aware that the state tried to execute her. I don't want to say what she remembers and what she doesn't remember at this point, because I think that's evolving, and I want to be very, very careful of that. But she is very aware of what they did to her up to a point."
3: Now, her lawyers also said outside court that Krista Pike is a survivor. She survived child sexual abuse, rape, attempted suicide as a young girl, and now the state's attempts to execute her. She was on death row for her role in luring a classmate into the woods in 1995, torturing and murdering her. And the victim's family is also angry about this outcome and angry at the state, saying that they have denied them justice for their daughter's death. Now, Pike's lawyers are requesting the Tennessee governor now commute her sentence to life imprisonment without the possibility of parole instead of attempting to execute her again.
14: Cayman Gock in Washington. You're listening to AM, where it's 17 minutes past 7. The country's peak mining body has hit out at a high court decision which stymies the expansion of a New South Wales coal mine, claiming it'll scare investors away from Australia. The High Court yesterday found planning authorities must factor in the emissions from coal burned overseas when approving projects such as mines. Here's political reporter Jack Mackay.
16: It's the landmark High Court decision that could mark a high point for climate campaigners.
17: It's certainly an exciting moment in climate change litigation to have climate change before the High Court.
16: That's Professor Justine Bell-James, an environmental law expert from the University of Queensland. In a majority decision, the court found planning authorities must consider the emissions from fossil fuels burned overseas when approving projects such as coal mines.
17: At the highest level, it's now really entrenched that finding, that's something that's important to consider. Because when you think about the digging up of the coal, that really only accounts for a small amount of the emissions from a mine.
16: The decision was made in relation to a coal mine expansion in the New South Wales Hunter region. MAC Energy, which operates the Mount Pleasant mine, wants to extract 444 million tonnes of coal from the site. The project was approved by state planning authorities in 2022. But last year, after a community-led group launched legal action, the New South Wales Court of Appeal agreed the planning authority had failed to take into account the project's global emissions would cause local climate change impacts. MAC Energy challenged that decision in the High Court, and yesterday it lost. Australia's peak mining body has slammed the court's decision.
18: Well, it really throws into uncertainty a number of mines under consideration in New South Wales and in other jurisdictions. We're deeply concerned about what it might mean for the coal industry, the mining industry as a whole.
16: The CEO of the Minerals Council of Australia, Tanya Constable, says the ruling sets a bad precedent.
18: This decision will send a shudder through anyone thinking about investing in mining in Australia, because it holds Australian miners responsible for emissions from power stations at a global level in other countries.
16: The federal government says it doesn't believe the ruling will set a broader precedent impacting Commonwealth decisions. So will we now see more legal action like this in Australia? Professor Bell James from the University of Queensland says that won't necessarily be the case.
17: In terms of its value as a precedent, it's interpretation of New South Wales legislation. So in that sense, it's only strictly binding in terms of how you interpret that New South Wales legislation. It is something, as I said, that would certainly be influential in other state-level courts if they have legislation written in a similar way.
9: Professor Justine Bell-James from the University of Queensland, ending that report by Jack Mackay. Renewable energy company SunCable's plan to export solar power from Australia to Singapore is looking less likely by the day. It was met with a heavy dose of reality 3 years ago when Andrew Forrest departed the project over feasibility concerns. That's despite a growing desire for green energy imports in Singapore. From there, Daniel Mercer filed this report.
19: At a reservoir near the Malaysian border in Singapore's west, the water is barely visible, with a sea of solar panels that sits on top of it.
20: With the full length of the solar farm stretching approximately 1 kilometre to your right.
19: The floating solar farm at Tenga is the biggest of its kind in Singapore, but there are two others just like it in the works. It was built to help solve a thorny problem. Tiny Singapore wants to go green by 2050.
21: In Singapore's case, we are realistic about what we can achieve.
19: Pua Kok Kiong is the head of Singapore's Energy Market Authority. He says Singapore might be a small country, but it has intense energy needs. The island nation of 6 million people is, pound for pound, one of the richest countries in the world, with an economy that is heavily reliant on industry. Right now, Pua Kok Kiong says Singapore gets almost all of its power from one fuel.
21: 95% of our electricity comes from natural gas, and we import natural gas through pipelines from Malaysia and Indonesia. And the rest of the natural gas comes from liquefied natural gas that we import from all around the world, including from Australia.
19: With barely any space of its own, Singapore is looking further afield as it attempts to clean up its act. Christoph England is from the Sustainable Energy Association of Singapore.
22: We've imported the oil and gas. We can now import electrons. So instead of pipelines, we need copper cables. It's about transmission.
19: He says a planned Southeast Asian supergrid could be the answer to many of Singapore's energy problems, allowing it to import hydropower from Laos, wind power from Vietnam, and solar from Malaysia and Indonesia. It's also where Australia comes into the picture. SunCable, a company backed by tech billionaire Mike Cannon-Brookes, wants to export huge volumes of solar power from the Northern Territory to Singapore via the world's longest subsea electrical cable. Here's Christoph England again.
22: I think the Singapore government and the EMA keep a very open mind on that. They say if you can do it, bring it in. There's a market here for that. Of course, they face enormous challenges. The sun shines the least of them. They've got that, right? But how do you build that subsea cable for a viable enough price to bring it into Singapore? So let's see.
19: For all its ambition, SunCable is so far still on the drawing board. In 2023, mining magnate Andrew Forrest walked away from the proposal, while its scope has been somewhat scaled back. SunCable declined to be interviewed for this story. Lu Ming Pang, an analyst at Rystad Energy, says the project will rise or fall by its cost and whether customers in Singapore are ultimately happy to take the risk.
23: The opportunity is there. So I do think it really just depends on and whether there are off-takers in Singapore who are willing to take that risk of investing in a cable that has not yet overcome these jurisdictional issues.
9: Lu Ming Pang from Rystad Energy, ending that report by Daniel Mercer. A prison sentence handed down to Catholic Bishop Christopher Saunders for sexually abusing two young men has been met with relief but also fury. International advocates have slammed the Vatican's handling of the case, saying it exposes dangerous flaws the Church has repeatedly promised to fix. Erin Park reports from Broome.
24: Isn't that a wonderful piece of theology?
25: For almost 50 years, Christopher Saunders was a formidable presence in the remote Kimberley region.
24: And believing in Jesus Christ and living a life according to Jesus Christ can set us free.
25: As a priest and then bishop based in Broome since 1976, Saunders officiated the baptisms, marriages and funerals of generations of local families. His humour and love of a drink and a smoke endeared him to wealthy business owners in Broome and remote Aboriginal mission residents alike. But the illusion of clerical care was shattered 6 years ago when WA police confirmed they were investigating sexual assault allegations. Yesterday, Saunders was sentenced in the Perth District Court to 6.5 years in prison for the sexual assault of two men. But campaigners against sexual abuse in the church say the case is far from resolved.
0: The church

0: has failed victims in the case of Bishop Saunders. And it's really discouraging that this is happening in 2026.
1: From her home in the US city of Boston, Anne Barrett Doyle, a practicing Catholic, helps run the organisation Bishop Accountability, which tracks accusations of abuse and misconduct globally.
0: It is absolutely chilling that he preyed upon a vulnerable population where the power differential was so huge.
1: Her main concerns? The church authorities allowed Christopher Saunders to continue socialising and camping with young people for several years after allegations were made, and that he remains a bishop emeritus, even after the criminal conviction.
0: You would think it would be a slam dunk that any bishop would be automatically removed, but we have tracked 168 bishops who've been accused of sexually abusing either adults or children. And of those, only 8 have been laicized. What does it take?
1: The Australian Catholic Bishops' Conference did not respond to questions put by the ABC, but said in a statement it praised the courage of Saunders' victims, writing, "We are sorry that your trust was so directly and profoundly betrayed by a leader of the church." For now, Kimberley communities are focused on healing. Saunders will be eligible for parole in February 2031. It's not yet known if he'll lodge an appeal.
2: Erin Park, and if you've experienced childhood trauma or abuse, you can call the Blue Knot helpline on 1300 657 380. Life insurance companies are now legally banned from using genetic test results to deny people cover or change them more. It ends a long and anxious wait for some Australians who've been delaying the tests out of fear for their insurance. Isabel Massali reports.
3: At age 16, Joshua Hardy had a tough conversation with his parents. His aunt was diagnosed with breast cancer, and he was told he could have a gene mutation that increases the risk of developing cancer.
4: It was something that we were all aware of, that it could be passed down to us as a 50-50 chance, as biology works. So it's something that I have always been conscious about getting tested for.
3: Still, the 28-year-old is yet to get the testing. He was worried a positive result would affect him when applying for life insurance, because companies could refuse cover or charge higher premiums. But from today, a new law stops that discrimination.
4: Now that there is no drawbacks to getting tested financially, 100%, it would be something that I'd just be looking to get done to put my mind at ease in understanding if it's something that I have or not.
3: This law applies to new life insurance contracts. And if you have an existing policy, you don't need to tell the insurer if you get a genetic test or what it reveals. Those results could help your health by indicating what preventative action or early treatment should be taken. Associate Professor Jane Tiller is a legal and genomic expert at Monash University.
5: If people have first-degree relatives who have had diseases, they still have to tell insurers that. Now, first-degree is actually less than people think. It's just your mum, dad, brother, sister, or your kids. You also have to tell them if you have an actual diagnosis of disease. But a genetic test that shows you have a future risk of developing that disease is something that is now protected.
3: For about a decade, Associate Professor Tiller has been working to make this legal protection a reality.
5: A wonderful outcome and a really big moment in genomics and in medicine to celebrate in terms of a huge public policy change that will actually save people's lives.
3: Vicky Durston from Breast Cancer Network Australia also recognises this as a significant milestone.
6: Today we've removed a barrier that should never have been there. People can now use genetic information to make decisions about their health without fear of it being used against them.
3: In 2019, the industry introduced standards to restrict the use of predictive genetic test results in underwriting. In a statement, a spokesperson for the Council of Australian Life Insurers says the new law builds on that action, and it's long advocated for these legislative protections as it recognises the important role of such results in empowering people to manage their health.
2: Isabel Massali. Briefly in finance, the Australian dollar is lower. It's buying 69.5 US cents. That's AM. I'm Rachel Mealy. It's 7:30 and good morning, Sally Sara.
7: Thank you, Rachel, and good morning. This is Radio National Breakfast. Some of the top stories we're following this morning. The Australian Tax Office is facing a backlash.

0: It will be partly cloudy for you in 24. Cairns will be mostly sunny, 30. Townsville, mostly sunny, 29. Perth, expecting showers and a top of 19. In Broome today, cloud clearing and 32. Adelaide will be sunny and 28. Hobart, sunny and 22. Canberra, sunny, 20. In Darwin today, partly cloudy and 33. And it's warming up in Alice Springs. Partly cloudy in Alice Springs today and a top of 36 degrees. Now, Ollie's back with the news headlines. Hi, Ollie.
1: Hi, Sally. There are signs this morning the nation's soaring rental market may have reached a peak. Sydney recorded a decline in house rents, the first since December 2024, while nationally, capital city prices remained flat in September. Climate talks in the Pacific wrap up today. The Australian-led talks are ending with a push to double the number of homes worldwide with rooftop solar. The opposition has criticised the federal government for spending in the vicinity of $20 million to help organise the event, but Community Strong MP Zali Steggall says it's a comparatively small sum compared to other Pacific projects.
2: We have allocated $600 million to establish an NRL team in Papua New Guinea on the national security grounds for geopolitics and relations. Now, the cost of this pre-COP is nothing in comparison, and yet we'll achieve so much more.
1: Krista Pike's lawyers have appeared in a Tennessee court requesting more information about her botched execution. The convicted murderer regained consciousness yesterday after surviving two attempted lethal injections. The judge overseeing the case has ordered officials to preserve evidence from execution day. She could have her sentence commuted. If that doesn't happen, Tennessee may try to execute her again. Deborah Denno is a professor at Fordham Law School in New York and has outlined what could happen in that scenario.
3: Her attorneys in response could say, look, this is double jeopardy. The state of Tennessee carried out this execution and took every step from A to Z that they would follow to kill her. And for whatever reason, she survived this execution. So you get one bite of the apple and you can't go back and do this punishment all over again.
1: A WA shark attack survivor has spoken publicly for the first time since losing part of his leg in the incident at a beach near Geraldton. Mel Ishmael was surfing when the shark attacked and tried to poke the animal in the eye in a bid to stay alive.
4: Dragged me down a fair bit and I got to a point where I saw its eye, had a big eye, a big black eye like that, and I was trying to get my finger into it. I knew it had my leg. I personally reckon it gave me the wink and then shut my leg off and I knew it'd taken my leg. Quite powerful.
1: A fellow surfer and onlookers acted quickly back in September when the incident occurred to get Mr. Ishmael the medical help he needed, and he's now recovering. Sally?
0: Ollie, thank you. It's coming up to 26 minutes to 8. Well, to federal politics, and the opposition is calling on the government to intervene and instruct the Australian Tax Office to reverse a decision to stop accepting credit card payments from the start of December. The Tax Office decision was made in response to the Reserve Bank of Australia's reform to ban card surcharges from October the 1st. The ban on credit card surcharges has also seen some cafes and restaurants lift prices. Andrew Charlton is the Assistant Minister for Science, Technology and the Digital Economy and the Labor Member for Parramatta. I spoke with him a short time ago. Andrew Charlton, welcome back to Breakfast.
5: Good to be with you.
0: The Prime Minister, Anthony Albanese, heralded the start of the credit card surcharge ban on social media last week. Let's take a listen.
6: Every time you tap, those little surcharges add up. Right now, they're costing Aussies $1.6 billion each and every year. But from today, they're banned, saving you money every time you tap. So whether you're at the supermarket, paying bills, or buying a cup of coffee, the price you see is the price you pay.
0: Did the government anticipate some businesses would increase prices and pass on costs to consumers?
5: Well, there are two things in this reform, Sally. The first one is that we have banned surcharges, which means, as the Prime Minister said, that people will have transparency, that the price they see is the price they pay. But the second thing we've done, and this has been less reported, is we've reduced the cost of card payments for business. That cost is called the interchange fee, And we've reduced it in some cases very substantially.

0: substantially from about 0.8% to 0.3%. And that reduction means that card payments are cheaper for businesses to process. So there's no reason, as a result of this reform, that consumers should be paying more when they tap their card for a coffee. The price they pay, because the cost to the business has gone down, there's no reason why that should be greater than what they were paying before in terms of the price and the surcharge. Overall, this is a reduction in costs for businesses, and that should be good for businesses and good for consumers.
1: What's the government's message to businesses who may be putting up prices following this surcharge ban?
0: Well, look, businesses will change their prices from time to time. That's a decision for them and their customers. But as I said, because the cost of doing card payments, processing card payments, has gone down, then there's no reason why consumers should be paying more after this change, including the price and the surcharge, than they were paying before. So this is a positive change for consumers and a positive change for businesses that will reduce costs across the economy.
1: On a separate issue with credit cards, does the government support the tax office's decision to ban businesses from paying the tax with credit cards?
0: Well, I've seen that decision by the tax office, and the reason for that decision is that the government has said that if we're going to stop businesses from applying these surcharges, then it's appropriate to be consistent and for government agencies to not have these surcharges as well. And the ATO hasn't made a decision, and that decision is that they don't want the people who are not paying by credit card, which is 98% of taxpayers, to be subsidising those that do. And for that reason, they've said that from November they won't be accepting credit cards as a way to pay tax.
1: Is it a good decision?
0: Well, look, I know that a lot of small businesses require flexibility. That's really important to them. You know, Sally, I had my own small business, and I know that that flexibility in cash flow is very valuable. You know, I've been in that situation where the tax bill is due and the wages bill is due and the rent bill is due, and you look at your bank account and there isn't enough money in the bank account to pay all those bills at once. That is a real problem for small businesses. But it's important for small businesses to know that the tax office does have options for flexibility in payment. The tax office offers payment plans for small businesses. And the good thing about those payment plans, Sally, is that the cost of those plans, the interest rate on those plans, is much lower than the interest rate on credit cards.
1: But to go back to the question, does the government support the ATO's decision here?
0: Yes, the government supports the ATO's decision. The ATO has made that decision because of a principle of consistency between the private sector and the public sector.
1: The Chief Executive of the Australian Chamber of Commerce and Industry, Andrew McKellar, has called the tax office credit card ban to be reversed, saying there's a double standard, with small businesses being told to absorb the cost of the surcharge ban and the ATO saying it will not. Does the government see it that way?
0: No, the reason for this is a reason of consistency between the private sector and the public sector. And that is that if we're saying that surcharges can't exist in the private sector, then surcharges shouldn't exist in the public sector. What we're doing is harmonising across both those sectors, and I think it would be, that's the right principle. That's the principle of consistency that we're applying here.
1: Did the tax office notify the government about this decision prior to it being announced publicly?
0: Look, I'm not privy to the internal discussions between the tax office and those parts of the government. Those are probably questions best directed to the ministers responsible.
1: Can the government instruct the tax office to reverse the decision, and will it?
0: Well, again, the question of can is probably a decision for the relevant ministers, and I'll leave that decision to them. What I'll say is that we recognise the importance of flexibility for small businesses. That is very valuable to them, and the tax office does have mechanisms to provide that flexibility, including through payment plans.
1: You're listening to Radio National Breakfast. My guest is the Assistant Minister for Science, Tech and the Digital Economy, Andrew Charlton. The Financial Review reports that the Parliamentary Inquiry into Artificial Intelligence heard evidence yesterday that Australia is falling behind other countries when it comes to investing locally in AI capability. Do you agree?
0: No, I think the Australian

0: Australian economy is developing a strong AI sector, and it's a sector built on safety, responsibility and trust. We have nearly 1,500 startups in the AI space in Australia. We have strong capability in a number of AI firms, and we're getting very strong investment in digital infrastructure. In fact, we're getting some of the highest levels of investment of any country around the world. On top of that, Australians are very high adopters. In the most recent Anthropic Index, Australia is number one in terms of global adoption of AI. You know, it's important that we get the balance right here. It's important that we introduce AI into Australia in a way that is safe, that is responsible and works for Australians. But the government also wants to make sure we have an Australian domestic AI industry, that we're shaping this industry rather than just importing foreign AI from around the world.
1: Andrew Charlton, thank you very much for being my guest this morning.
0: Thanks, Sally.
1: Andrew Charlton, Assistant Minister for Science, Tech and the Digital Economy. You're listening to Radio National Breakfast, where it's 19 minutes to 8. We're staying with federal politics and turning to the opposition. John O'Dunham is the Shadow Minister for Home Affairs, Immigration and also is Senator for Tasmania and joins me now. Senator, welcome back to Radio National Breakfast.
2: Good morning, Sally. Thanks for having me.
1: Before we get to immigration, this issue of the ATO refusing to allow businesses to pay tax bills via credit card, do you think that that should be reversed?
2: Yeah, I think it is an incredibly problematic turn of events for small businesses particularly. Many of them, especially at the moment with the cost of doing business having increased the way it has, do manage cash flow when you have a large and unexpected bill, or one that is bigger than you perhaps expected in the first place. Often a business will revert to the use of a credit card, for example, to pay a bill to the tax office. So I think this is problematic, and I would hope that the ATO do consider reversing this, because otherwise we're going to have a lot of businesses struggling to find the cash to pay the bill that's owed. And if you can't pay it on time, of course, the ATO charge an exorbitant interest rate, which, again, I don't think is in the public interest. So we do need to find a solution here. And the easiest one within reach is for the ATO to go back to what they've allowed in the past.
1: All right, let's take a look at immigration. The Coalition has outlined its new immigration policy this week, following both One Nation and the government's migration announcements in the past month. You spoke to Radio National Breakfast after One Nation put forward its immigration policy. Let's take a listen.
3: When you put your policy out and say, here's our job, it's done, it's ready to go, when you don't have costings, like One Nation don't, when you don't have economic modelling about what impacts this will have on our economy, like One Nation don't, when you can't tell us exactly what sort of numbers will be delivered out of their policy, like One Nation's doesn't, then people need to ask questions. Now, when ours is out, when our policy's out, it will be fully costed. The economic and human impacts will be there for all to see, and it will be a robust policy, not just a press release.
1: Given that, why hasn't the Coalition released costings and modelling showing what its proposal to reduce migration will mean for the Australian economy?
2: Well, we have released detail that does outline the impact to the budget, and of course we've outlined impact to the economy more broadly. Full detail around exactly the outline of our policy and what it will mean over the course of time will be available in the usual way, as it always is, but we've been able to explain. For example, when you look at the average tax take of an international student or a temporary graduate visa holder, those two classes combined, pay on average per person per year tax of around $10,000 versus a skilled migrant, for example, who pays on average per person per year tax of around $31,000. So you can extrapolate that out, of course, as we have, as part of the work we've done in partnership with the PBO, whose analysis we've relied on here as well, to work out what impact our numbers would have on the budget and therefore also on the economy, because we've made the commitment that we can bring the numbers down without actually trashing the economy, and that is an important part of our policy. It does take that into account.
1: In your comments to this program, when One Nation released their policy, you said when ours is out, when our policy is out, it will be fully costed. Have you released the full costings this week?
2: The full documentation around every element of our policy isn't yet out, but it will be out. We have explained, though, the elements that are important for Australians to understand around the impact of our policy on the budget.
1: But you were pretty clear previously, when ours is out, when our

0: policy is out, it will be fully costed. It's not fully costed in the documents that have been released so far.
1: Our policy has been constructed in partnership with the analysis done by the PBO. It is, as I said, one that has costings that we've done. It is one that has an analysis on the impact to the economy. That work has been done. That information will be released, of course, as it always is with opposition policies. Parts of that are available now. Some of that I've just explained to you now, and I'm very happy to answer any questions on what this policy means for any part of our economy, any part of our community, any part of the country. Because being able to defend it, being able to speak to the questions people have about our policy, whether it's from the business community or members of the press gallery, is important. And that is a big distinction between what One Nation offered, which was, as I said in that same interview to you, a press release plus a pre-recorded message, versus the 25, 30 interviews I personally have done since we announced our policy answering exhaustive questions.
0: Let's talk about aged care. We got clarification from the opposition leader, Angus Taylor, yesterday that there would be something of a carve-out for the aged care sector in the migration policy. Was that there all along, or was that finalised after intervention from the industry and the raising of concerns?
1: Look, aged care workforce will remain on the skills list. That provision has always been in contemplation. Obviously, we spent much of the time on the day of the announcement talking about the construction sector, but ensuring, and this is the point, the central point around our immigration policy is that the skills we need are the skills that our policy will deliver, because a government can set a skills list, that it is its prerogative. And,
0: regarding aged care, that it was in contemplation? So was that carve out there when the initial announcement was made, or did that only happen in the past couple of days after industry got in contact and raised its concerns?
1: The provision for aged care workers to as required by the industry, be included in the skills list has been part of the policy all along. And provision for the skills needs we have as a country is at the heart of our policy. We're not going to pick and choose randomly and add things in and take them out just at a whim because someone picks up the phone. This is based on what the country needs at the moment, and as we model into the future, again, back to that modelling that is available around our demographic future with an ageing population, it is clear for all to see that aged care workers and elements of the workforce right across that sector are necessary, are a skills need. And so that has been, along with other sectors like the housing and construction sector in particular, areas of need that are in contemplation, are part of the policy that we announced earlier this week.
0: Earlier this morning, we were speaking to the peak body for aged care providers. They were saying they couldn't get an answer initially on how much your migration policy would affect their sector. Did you do any consultation with them in the formulation of this policy?
1: Well, obviously, working with my friend and colleague, Senator Anne Rustin, who does a fantastic job with regard to policy there, and through the Leader's Office and a range of colleagues who have had an interest in this, we've made sure that, of course, as much consultation as possible occurred.
0: So with this group, though, in particular?
1: I beg your pardon, sorry, Sally.
0: Was this group consulted in the formulation of the policy? Really, the message they were giving this morning is that they were very alarmed initially by the announcements from the coalition and had to seek urgent clarification.
1: Well, the good thing is for that sector, of course, provision is made for the skills needs they have, because they are an important part of our economy. They're an important part of the services provided to the people of our nation. And it is lamentable that anyone might be concerned about the impact the policy might have, when in actual fact, provision is made for the skills requirements and demands they have. So, look, we do work as closely as possible. Obviously, there is a degree of confidentiality around policies before announcements, and so perhaps sometimes people aren't aware, or perhaps calls aren't made.
0: Was it not communicated well, perhaps, at a minimum?
1: Well, I'll allow others to commentate on that. At the end of the day, we have a policy that actually does provide for the need we have as a country. The aged care sector will get the workers they need under our policy. That is clear. The construction sector will get the workers they need to build the houses that we aren't building right now. The tourism and hospitality sector will get the workers they need, as with the ag and hort and farming sectors as well, with regard to working holiday makers. This policy has at its heart transferring from a makeup of temporary visa holders

0: don't provide the skills need we require or fulfill that need, and replacing it with the skills we require to keep growing our economy and servicing our community.
1: Someone who works as a cleaner in aged care, do you regard them as a skilled worker?
0: Well, the criterion around skills need, of course, is something that Jacinta Nampa-Jimpa Price and I will continue to work on and set as we move forward. It's not for me today, a year and a half out from the election, to pick which professions fit in and which ones don't. Of course, a cleaner in an aged care facility is a necessary worker. And depending on where they are in the country, depending on the capacity or the availability of such workers in that community, you have to, of course, test the local market under current rules.
1: Is an abattoir worker a skilled worker?
0: And the same applies here as well, of course, because having a fresh supply of food into our community is, again, a necessary part of our economy. And depending on the capacity of the local community to domestically provide that worker is what does inform a government's decision-making process around whether that individual in that community...
1: So you can't say at the moment whether an aged care cleaner or an abattoir worker is a skilled or unskilled worker in the definitions of your policy?
0: So I'd love to whip out my crystal ball and let you know what the world will look like in 2028 and beyond, right across the country in every regional community, whether they've actually got access to the workforce on the ground. This is the thing we forget, Sally, about this policy. The immigration and skills policy is not a standalone policy. We actually have people in Australia who can do these jobs, and we actually have to make sure they're trained up.
1: But how do you formulate a policy and fully cost it if you don't have definitions of who's skilled and who's not? Because that's a differential.
0: You do realise, though, Sally, that the skills list is a dynamic list that actually does, of course, over the course of time with economic inputs and community change, alter. It's not a static set and forget. That's the problem with policy passed, is that people set a list and hope for the best and do nothing about changing it. And so you have groups like the Australian Chamber of Commerce and Industry who say this list isn't working, it needs to change, or Master Builders Australia, or any number of the unions who complain about how the skills list works. So this is the thing. We're not going to be set and forget, and that's why I'm not going to say to you today, in 2029, a particular worker in a particular part of the country will or will not be a skilled worker. That is not good policy. Good policy is being dynamic and responsive.
1: John O'Dunham, thank you for joining me this morning.
0: Good on you, Sally. Take care.
1: John O'Dunham is the Shadow Minister for Home Affairs and the Shadow Minister for Immigration and Senator for Tasmania. Political correspondent Evelyn Manfield is here with me in our Parliament House studio. Does it sound like the opposition did consult the aged sector on this migration overhaul? We heard from the sector earlier this morning.
2: It doesn't sound like it, I don't think, Sally, from that response from John O'Dunham there. He says that the opposition did as much consultation as possible. But as we were hearing from the peak body for aged care providers earlier, they were pretty worried when they first heard about this announcement. And I guess particularly the comments from Angus Taylor the other night on 7:30, where he did say that there would be some aged care workers, not all, but some, who would be impacted as a result of this massive cut to temporary migration that the coalition wants to make. So Tom Simonson from Ageing Australia was saying he now feels like he's got some reassurance, but that came after they were seeking answers. So interesting, of course, John O'Dunham said there that Anne Rusten is the relevant spokesperson, was you know, always kind of in chats with sectors, but he didn't really specifically answer that question about consultation. And the other element in all of this, as you raise, is, well, what about the cleaners, the kitchen staff, the gardeners, the other people working at abattoirs, like you mentioned? This kind of, he's pointing out that the skills list, of course, is dynamic, but it doesn't really provide that reassurance for businesses and sectors more broadly about, under this policy, if they would have the people that they deem very crucial. John O'Dunham was saying they are necessary, but you can imagine that some of those industries will still be a little concerned about the lack of certainty sort of provided as part of this policy so far.
1: Ev, the other issue that we're talking about is credit cards on two fronts. One is that the government has banned these credit card surcharges, but in a knock-on effect, the Australian Taxation Office has banned businesses from paying their tax bills

0: using a credit card. There's been quite a bit of pushback from small businesses on this. So there's kind of two parts to this story. Can you untangle it for us, Em?
1: Yeah, Sally. Look, the small businesses, as you say, are mad because the tax office has said that they won't be able to use credit cards by the end of this month. For them, it's a really important cash flow method to be able to pay bills on a credit card. Now, what's super interesting is we heard from Andrew Charlton a little earlier when you spoke to him, saying that the government supports the ATO's decision, saying that it provides consistency between the private and public sector. Then, yesterday, we had Small Business Minister Anne R. Lee. She said that she would expect the ATO to speak to small businesses, come up with a way forward. She says small businesses were rightly shocked and she does think that there should have been consultation. And then this morning we've heard from Claire O'Neill, another senior minister, urging the ATO to reconsider. So it does seem that they're at odds, really, people within the government. And then you've got the opposition, as we heard from John O'Dunham, saying he hopes the ATO reconsiders this. You have to kind of wonder if it is a little bit reflective of what happened in the aftermath of the federal budget, where they were getting a lot of pushback that they didn't anticipate. Was this pushback from small business anticipated this time?
0: We'll keep watch on these issues. And also we've got the pre-COP wrapping up in the Pacific, Ev. There's been quite a bit of focus on that. We've seen the Minister Chris Bowen there. The Prime Minister also jetted in for this event. Now the focus is on COP in Turkey in a few weeks' time.
1: Yeah, that does become where the focus will turn to. But as you said, there has been a lot of big questions about whether this pre-COP in the Pacific was value for money. Of course, Australia, this was kind of this runner-up prize, or the ending up being able to host it in the Pacific and put the spotlight on climate change and the issues impacting on the Pacific. Interestingly, Zali Steggall, the Community Strong member who has been over there, she was saying that she did actually think this was value for money because she was kind of comparing it to setting up the PNG football team and, you know, saying that was a lot more costly.
0: $600 million?
1: Mm. Yeah, a lot more costly than this sort of $20 million price tag put on it. But she would have liked to have seen people from across the parliament go. So that was her criticism on that one, Sally.
0: Ev, thank you. Quite a few texts coming in on migration. One says, I live in Great Western Victoria. There are two abattoirs. One install has 200 workers, where around 120 come from the Philippines. The same in Ararat. Stall suppliers, Safeway shops. We will have no lamb on the shelves otherwise. Another says, regional early childhood services are now populated with migrant employees. They provide wonderful cultural perspective in the sector and are hardworking employees. Another says, how do they put a figure on the migration numbers when they can't tell you who is skilled and unskilled? And another says, Joan in Canberra says, I met many aged care workers who were studying. They were excellent workers. So some feedback there. Now, still to come this morning, on Changing Australia, you're going to meet Andrew Collins. Andrew is the co-founder of what's known as the Digital Safeguard Centre. What is that? Well, it's trying to prevent harm from alleged domestic violence offenders who are using technology to track and target their victims. You'll find out more about that. And also ahead, Australia is one step closer to building its first commercially viable quantum computer. We'll hear much more about that. Stay tuned to Radio National. Coming up now, right across the network, we're heading towards news time. It is 8 o'clock.

0: Matt Coleman in Adelaide with ABC News. SA's Victims' Rights Commissioner Sarah Quick says character references for lawbreakers in courtrooms can undermine victim survivors' experiences. The state government has opened public consultation on laws to scrap character references in SA courts. They're used in courtrooms to advocate for shorter sentences. Commissioner Sarah Quick has told 891 ABC Adelaide they hold little value in her view.
1: In many cases, it's the offender standing in the community or their position of authority that's actually facilitated the offending or possibly concealed it from detection or even being able to access their

0: victims. So in my mind, there's little justification.
1: The co-chair of the Law Society's Criminal Law Committee says abolishing character references could be a step back. Craig Caldicott says they're an integral part of a fair system.
2: It's about giving information to the sentencing judge so the sentencing judge can say the appropriate sentence is this, having regard to all of this information, including the victim impact statement, the character references, the criminal antecedent report and psychological reports.
1: Locals in the semi-rural suburb of Virginia are seeking safety upgrades to a notorious intersection. A 53-year-old man died over the weekend in a two-car collision at the Penfield and Kings Road intersection. A six-year-old girl died a year ago. Long-time resident Darryl Nichols says he wants the area fully upgraded and speeds reduced.
3: Have a look at putting an island in or offset the intersection, something like that, just to take the flow off the traffic. So harsh, because 80 and 80, when they impact, it's very hard.
1: Playford councillor Peter Rentoula says the council applied for black spot funding but was rejected 2 months ago. He says he continues to advocate for changes in the meantime.
4: My personal request, is that in the interim, stop signs are installed, the giveway signs are removed, stop signs are installed, the speed limit is reduced even further to 60 kilometres per hour.
1: The Mount Barker Council will try to solve the problem of parking congestion in Harndorf. The mayor says 1.2 million people visit the tourist town every year, mostly parking along the skinny and windy main street. The council is looking at shorter time limits along the thoroughfare and an off-street car park. Mayor David Leach says the council is confident such measures would improve street parking conditions over the next 6 years and keep it free for both visitors and locals.
5: Before we'd even contemplate putting in paid parking, we'd make sure that we've tried every single other alternative that we can do first and to have a consultation with the business people in Main Street and the locals.
1: Australia's rental market is losing momentum, even as rents remain at record highs and places to rent in high demand. Data from Domain shows average capital city house rents were unchanged at $700 a week over the September quarter. Unit rents rose by a modest 1.5% despite very low levels of rental properties available on the market. Domain chief economist Dr. Nicola Powell says that the figures suggest that tenants are being pushed to the brink.
6: Tenants' ability to absorb further increases is really the dynamic that is limiting further rental growth. There's almost a disconnect now between where vacancy rate sits and what is occurring for rental growth.
1: A Tennessee judge has ordered the state to preserve evidence from the botched execution of Krista Pike. North America correspondent Cayman Gock reports.
7: Chancellor Ayesha Miles gave an exhaustive list of possible materials that should be preserved, including encrypted communication between officials and any items in the execution chamber. Last week, death row inmate Krista Pike survived two doses of a drug supposed to kill her. Ms. Pike's lawyer told the court Tennessee corrections officials have put up roadblocks limiting his access to hospital. Ms. Pike is believed to be the first person to have survived doses of a lethal injection drug and has regained consciousness, but her long-term prognosis remains unclear. Cayman Gock, ABC News, Washington.
1: Jon Rahm is leaving LIV Golf after deeming proposed terms for the next version of the Breakaway Tour as unacceptable. The league filed for Chapter 11 bankruptcy protection in the United States and has secured possible financing to try to move forward with the 2027 season. South Australia's weather: Renmark sunny, 29, Mount Gambier sunny, 24, Port Lincoln a sunny day, 29, Port Pirie sunny, 32, Adelaide sunny, a top of 28 degrees, currently 19, tomorrow showers, 23, Saturday a possible morning shower, 20, Sunday a shower or 2, 27. ABC News.

0: Good morning and welcome back to Radio National Breakfast. I'm Sally Sara. Coming up for you in this hour, the government's controversial private health insurance bill could be dead in the water as the Greens push back. I'll bring you the latest in a moment. And also ahead, Australia's ambition to build the first commercially viable quantum computer has received a bit of a boost this morning. You'll find out more. And on Changing Australia.
1: What we found is that ordinary technologies can be reused by the perpetrator, and the typical security controls that we recommend as security professionals start to fall apart. Like MFA fails for facial recognition and the perpetrator lives with you and he can simply hold the phone up to your face when you're asleep.
0: You're going to be meeting Andrew Collins. This is right on the front line of domestic and family violence. He's the co-founder of the Digital Safeguards Centre. It's trying to help victims of domestic violence escape some of these attacks which are facilitated by high technology. Remember, you can send through your text this morning on 0418 226 576 or send a message on ABC Listen. Well, the federal government's proposed private health insurance changes look all but doomed, with the Greens saying they won't back the bill in its current form. The government plans to wind back the higher rebate that those over 65 receive on their private health cover, saving about $3 billion to spend in the aged care system. Critics say it could leave some older Australians out of pocket and push patients towards overstretched public hospitals. But some experts argue the impact would be minimal. Stephen Duckett is an honorary professor at the University of Melbourne. He's a veteran health economist and formerly ran the Federal Health Department. I spoke with him earlier. Stephen Duckett, welcome back to Breakfast.
2: Good morning, Sally.
0: Why is this issue for the over 65s and their private health rebate, why do you think it's gained so much traction?
2: Obviously, any change and any reduction in benefits always attracts the ire of people who lose benefits. In this case, the health insurance industry, private hospitals and private doctors. And they are also mobilising the members of private health insurance to oppose the change.
0: Why is the government trying to make this change? Is it all just about saving money?
2: Saving money is an important phrasing, and in this case, they're saving money to reinvest. That is, there's about $3 billion of savings over a four-year period, and all of that money, every cent of that money, is being reinvested in aged care. And so it's moving money from one part of the portfolio to the other part of the portfolio, and it's keeping it with the same age group. That is, people over 65 basically benefit from improved aged care services, and tell me, every Australian thinks aged care services need to be improved, and that money is being taken from people over 65.
0: So in your view, is this a good idea?
2: I think it is a good idea. The real question is, do we think the budget has got plenty of money and you don't have to make savings in one place to expand services or spend money in another place? And I'm of the view that we've always got to be looking for savings. We've always got to be thinking about, can we do things better? And if we do need to invest, where is that money going to come from? Is it going to come from increased taxes, or is it going to come from redistribution from one part of the system to another?
0: Health Department figures obtained by the ABC show more than 2 million older Australians affected by these private health insurance changes live on less than $37,000 a year. What will these changes cost a typical pensioner?
2: So one of the problems with all of this is that the tax data, the data that's used for these analyses, essentially people who get their income from superannuation, for example, that is not taxed because it's taxed on the ingoings, and so it's not taxed on the outgoings. So when they talk about people on less than $30,000 a year, that's less than $30,000 a year taxable income, and it may include quite a lot of superannuation income. That said, the impact is going to be very, very small, because the actual uplift is about 8%. The premium, the extra money, the extra subsidy that people over 65 get is quite small, and so about 8% in some cases. The impact on the premiums will be roughly the same. That is, they'll pay 8% more on whatever it is they're paying now, and that depends on the level of cover, obviously.
0: Council on the Ageing Chief Executive Patricia Sparrow said, quote, she doesn't think people should have to make a choice between funding their healthcare needs and funding aged care. What do you think of those remarks?
2: Well, as I said, it really depends on where the money is going to come from. And I think Australians have to decide, is an extra subsidy for private health insurance really the highest priority nowadays? And what we know is all up, I think it's agreed that all up, only about 44,000 Australians might change their level of health insurance. So it's a very, very small number of people we're talking about in the great scheme of things.
0: The Greens say there are other choices to fund aged care. Could the funding for aged care come from somewhere else?
2: Of course, but we need to think about where it would come from. And the Greens in their dissenting report didn't say where they think the money should come from.
0: Several states and territories have raised concerns about these changes putting more pressure on public hospitals. Are those concerns well grounded?
2: Well, we need to remember that, as I said, a very, very small number of people are predicted to drop or lower their level of cover. That's 44,000. That takes us back to the same level, the same number of people over 65 that had health insurance a year ago. So we're talking about the number of people who have health insurance today over 65 versus the number of people who had health insurance over 65 a year ago. This is not a big change. It's about 1.6%, I think, increase in demand. So it is something that the states should be able to absorb, especially in the context of billions of dollars of extra funding they recently received under the National Health Reform Agreement.
0: The measure is planned to come into force on the 1st of April 2027. What might delays and amendments mean for insurers who are trying to set premiums?
2: Well, they have to be submitting their premium requests very shortly. They submit them, or unless they've submitted them already, because they're also the premium impact. The premiums are announced early in the new year to take effect from the 1st of April or 1st of July. So they'd have to move quickly is the short answer.
0: Stephen Duckett, thank you so much for joining me this morning.
2: Pleasure, Sally.
0: That's Professor Stephen Duckett, Honorary Professor at the University of Melbourne, former Secretary of the Commonwealth Department of Health. It is 12 past 8. Now to the world of sport with our resident professor of sport, Warwick Hadfield. That title should come one day, Warwick. Now, in cricket, a bit of a hint that Nick Maddison will replace Cam Green in the Australian team for tomorrow's first test against South Africa.
3: Sally, in that mellifluous, reassuring bass of his, the Australian coach Andrew Ronnie McDonald mentioned just one possible replacement for Green when he sat in front of the sponsors' banners yesterday, and that one person was Nick Maddison. It would be no surprise, the coach said, if he did return to the test side after a 10-year absence, and he can bat anywhere in the order. The long absence is in part due to having cancer. The not about batting anywhere got tongues wagging about whether he might open with Travis Head now batting down the order. Now, Head has his own views on that and on a few subjects, actually. After belting England to all parts, he reckons that those who want to drop him back down to five or six are being a bit hasty after his, it was less than spectacular batting against Bangladesh. His perpendicular bat disappeared and all of a sudden he was playing the ball onto his stumps. And for those who have lashed the selection of Maddison, including Matthew Hayden, well, a mixture of what you might call faux sympathy. Head says Hayden, like so many former players, are just desperate for a job these days, so they'll say anything for a payday. Ouch. Now, aside from Head and Maddison, other components of the Australian side are being reassessed. That's because there was a storm in Kingsmead in Durban, which might have changed the nature of the pitch. Now, initially it was thought it was going to favour spin, but it looks like there's going to be a bit more sap, so the fast bowlers return to the fore, particularly on day one, all of which makes the toss tomorrow evening pretty fascinating. It comes down to Ian Chappell's win the toss, bat 9 times out of 10, think about it for a 10th time, then bat anyway, Sally.
0: And now in the AFL, lots of wheeling and dealing. The trade period continues with St Kilda resisting Rowan Marshall's attempt to move to the Cats.
3: Sally, ever since the retirement of Brad Ottens, the Cats are always looking for someone to play in the ruck. And there's that other thing, though, that's always a big thing at Geelong, bringing home a product of the Western District. Marshall is from Portland. However, even if Marshall doesn't want to be retained, the Saints are saying they still want him. But guess what they really want. It's a high draft pick and some other form of compensation. So negotiations continue. In other trade period developments, it looks like the Gold Coast will let Ben Stand By Me King go to Hawthorn in return for the Hawks beanpole teenager Aiden Schubert. He's already had a guided tour of the Suns facilities. He's met the coach and he's heard all about the delights of Burleigh Head, Sun Surf, etc. against those lesser delights of the Hawks bland suburbia at Dingley Village, Sally.
0: Yes, the extracurricular must be an easy sell for that part of the world. In motor racing, the King of the Mountain, the late Peter Brock, to be remembered at this weekend's Bathurst 1000, Warwick.
3: Brocky won this race 9 times. He's never really out of Revhead's thoughts at this time of the year, but 2026, well, it's a special anniversary, a sad one. It's 20 years since he died. So there'll be a large mock-up of his helmet in the city centre at Bathurst in which younger folk can learn all about Brocky and older people can indulge in a bit of nostalgia. Though a large part of that nostalgia, Ford v Holden, that's gone. This year it's imported Mustangs versus custom-built Camaros versus, for the first time, factory-backed, homologated Toyota Supras. Motor racing, like most other sport, reflects the society in which it's played in Australia, in which it's carried out these days, Sally.
0: Warwick, thank you.
3: Good on you.
0: Warwick Hadfield, it's 16 past 8.
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5: Governments are releasing emergency oil stocks to try and take some heat out of fuel prices as the Iran war drags on. The cost of diesel at the Bowser has exploded and now reserves are running low. Combined, it's a direct threat to an economy like Australia's that runs on trucks.
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0: Well, for many of us, smartphones have become an absolutely essential tool in everyday life, from work emails to social connectivity, GPS, banking and much more. But technology is increasingly becoming the new frontier of domestic violence. It's reshaping the way that DV is both experienced and perpetrated. And in some instances, it's making it enormously challenging and dangerous for victims who are trying to escape. And as artificial intelligence tools become more accessible to the public, technology-facilitated abuse is becoming cheaper, easier and harder to detect. My next guest has been working with domestic violence services in Australia and around the world to help victim survivors identify and escape from this kind of abuse facilitated by technology. Andrew Collins is the co-founder of the Digital Safeguards Centre and joins me in our studio in Canberra this morning. Andrew, welcome to Changing Australia.
6: Hi, Holly. Thank you.
0: It sounds like a kind of convoluted term, but what are some of the examples? How are offenders harnessing technology to keep getting at their victims?
6: Yeah. It can vary enormously depending on the technical skills and the inclination of what the perpetrator actually wants to do. And we've seen cases from homegrown code development using AI to create covert listening devices that are one-off custom devices through to commercially purchased devices. A lot of what we see, though, is commercial tools being used in an illegitimate way. So, for example, on an iPhone, family sharing, I use it, my business partner uses it. It's a really handy feature. It's designed to be secure against an external threat. So someone with a hoodie somewhere in the world hacking, perfectly secure. It's not designed against the insider threat. So that's the perpetrator living with you. And that's where those tools can be repurposed by someone who's malicious to give them what they want, which is access to your information.
0: And it sounds awful to say, but also when people are trying to take steps to make themselves safer from this technology, can that also create really dangerous situations when a perpetrator realises they've been thrown out of a family, a group, they no longer have access to this and that? It sounds like there can be really dangerous intersections as well, Andrew.
6: Absolutely. And I think it takes two different forms. One is the immediate threat in terms of the perpetrator realises that they're losing access. If it's not managed correctly, that can result in escalation. It's why we really like to see anyone who suspects the tech abuse as a component of what's going on in their lives to reach out to a domestic violence agency at first point, and they can engage with organisations like us to work through the tech abuse space, because understanding the broader safety plan is a critical safety factor, so that changes to the technology side don't result in uncontrolled escalation. The other aspect, though, is our phones, especially smartphones, are insanely complex. Back to the, when I was born in 1970, what's in my pocket now is far more powerful than a $20 million supercomputer was back then. The phones in our pockets are insane in terms of what they can do, the power and the complexity. And what we see is victim survivors trying to self-solve tech abuse. And they deep dive into the phone, often with AI assisting them, and they ran into all sorts of problems. One, destroying evidence, and secondly, actually traumatising themselves more than the tech abuse has actually done. Mm. And we see clients coming really quite regularly now where they've

0: used AI, and it's actually traumatised them more than what the tech abuse has actually been doing.
1: In what way? What do you mean, Andrew?
0: Basically, the AI is biased around what's called confirmation bias, and it can lead them to believe that what's going on is far more pervasive than what is actually happening. And we literally had a case yesterday where a victim survivor reached out to us. High degree of trauma involved. She was convinced everything was compromised. There were compromises there, absolutely, but it was a lot of the same things that we see in terms of account compromises. He'd set up sharing rules to get location. He'd installed an AirTag to track her, and he'd found a way to hide that. It was all fairly straightforward stuff for us, but the AIs had led her to believe it was far more comprehensive than it actually was.
1: When you have someone reach out to a service like this, not only using tech as almost revenge or punishing a victim survivor for leaving or wanting to leave, what do you see in the status quo sometimes when someone comes in for the first time, and this is the everyday tech surveillance that is there? What's the extent of that like sometimes in the way that these perpetrators are controlling and tracking victim survivors?
0: It can vary dramatically from very simple around account access. So, for example, if you have iCloud access and add yourself as a device, it can give you access to everything on the victim survivor's phone if you know what you're doing. And we've seen that extend all the way up to incredible surveillance technologies with cameras throughout the house, inward facing, so they're pointing to the rooms, control over Wi-Fi access points, listening devices and recording devices through the house, having phones and computers back up to a location that the perpetrator controls so that he has all the access to the information on those phones. So we see it range from relatively simple right through to almost a full-time job.
1: What do you think of that?
0: I find the ones where they take it to that extreme, absolutely, they're technically fascinating but also horrifying in terms of the amount of effort that goes into building and maintaining that sort of environment. It really does surprise both my business partner Rose and I at the amount of effort that some perpetrators go to.
1: Andrew, does the law keep up with this scale of technological offending, of tracking people and putting, say if a partner is still there, if they're putting security cameras inside their own house, can they get done for that?
0: Not an expert in the law side of things. It really depends on the details around what's going on. That's always going to be a police and a prosecution call rather than ours. What we will do is go through and document what we find in quite a lot of detail. That's called an intelligence report, and that goes to police and lawyers for any further legal process. And I will just say that Scott Lee from ACT Police and Victoria Police and New South Wales Police are really starting to engage with us on this subject. So it's fantastic to see the police starting to really respond and educate themselves around what perpetrators are doing.
1: Can it be a strong line of evidence when it's hard to prove the kind of violence and abuse that's gone on behind closed doors in a home? Does this digital trail, does in some ways, ironically, it give a stronger chain of evidence to take action against an offender?
0: Yes and no. We're very good at detecting what's happening and what access the perpetrator's got. In most cases, that becomes what's called actionable intelligence and tells police what they need to look at to make it attributable. And that can then feed into...
1: So you can show that it's happened, but it's harder to show who actually did it?
0: Exactly. Not always the case. We do get attribution in about 5 to 10% of cases, but it often requires police work and police access to take it from intelligence to direct attribution. But there is a second body of work going on at the moment that we're leading with UN Women Australia around working with technology companies to improve that attribution side of things.
1: Andrew, we've talked quite a bit about phones. Other devices have all sorts of features now. I'm thinking about things like fridges. A lot of people have EVs.
0: Yep.
1: As you're saying, some people can become really paranoid and concerned about the extent of it, but yep. there are a lot of options here, it sounds like, that people should be worried about.
0: Absolutely. Mm. As we move

0: to more smart and connected devices. Cars are a really big factor these days in terms of the app that the car comes with. If the perpetrator has basically set the car up on their app, they can track its location, they can, to a certain degree, control the car. And we see that a lot these days. Smart fridges and so forth, less so, but they're basically a controlled ecosystem. They're a lot harder to compromise. If we see one of those compromises, it's usually the app on the phone controlled by the perpetrator, and then they're using the app's inbuilt functionality.
1: It's horrible to say, but pretty much every extended family in the country is either dealt with domestic and family violence, or it's something they will deal with in the future. If people are listening and there's someone in their family or themselves who's enduring this kind of abuse and violence, what do they do?
0: Trust your gut instinct and act early. Don't try to try not to obsess over it and deep dive yourself. It is a very, very complex space. And what's on the internet and what AI does is, quite frankly, not the way you detect it. Basically, reach out for help. As soon as your gut instinct is telling you something's wrong, there's probably something wrong, reach out to a domestic violence agency. You can certainly reach out to us. But my first point of call would be a DV agency and just get them to go through their risk assessments. They use online risk assessments, which tell you what the risk factors are, and then we can act from there.
1: Are there also physical sweeps of things like vehicles to see if there are trackers and tiles that have been attached?
0: Absolutely. Once Blue down in Melbourne, easily the number one in the country around that. They run very specialised gear, which is spectrum analysers and antenna excitation signal generators with directional antennas, and it's a whole lot of training and expertise to require to do that. And they go through houses and cars looking for devices. And they found devices, things like a custom device, inside a garage door opener. So the perpetrator could see when his victim left and came to the property. We've seen custom listening devices that would sit there and record every time there was a noise in the room, record for while there was a noise, package it up as an MP4 and email it out. So detecting those is certainly a very specialised field. It's not something you can just buy an app and go and do. And as I said, once Blue down in Melbourne are our partner down there, they're quite amazing at detecting these.
1: We talk about this as domestic and family violence. When you're talking about the extent of this, the invasion of privacy, the surveillance, it almost sounds like a form of terrorism. If your wonder of fear that someone is tracking you, it's an extraordinary level of intrusion and danger.
0: Absolutely. And towards the extreme end, we've seen people's lives absolutely torn to pieces by this, because as a society, we're moving more digital. Government service, they're all digital. Accessing banking, it's digital. It's very hard to survive without your smartphone. It's a demo we do as we get people to put their smartphone away, and it's amazing to watch how uncomfortable people are now if that smartphone's not in their pocket. And what technology abuse does is remove that access to the digital world. So you stop trusting devices, you stop trusting your cloud accounts, and that is a way of isolating someone incredibly effectively.
1: What's your message to those who are in this situation about being able to take some action, the right action, but being able to deal with it?
0: Yeah, if you think you're at risk, just remember your device, your accounts. So shared accounts are a really bad thing. Second thing is multi-factor authentication on every account. It's turned off by default. And if it's starting to feel overwhelming or you feel that something is wrong, reach out to your local domestic violence agency, ask for help, and they can go for a risk assessment with you to understand what those risk factors are, and we can act from there.
1: Andrew, it's an awful frontier of what is already an insidious and deadly issue in Australia. Thank you very much for coming in this morning.
0: You're welcome. Thank you.
1: Andrew Collins is the co-founder of the Digital Safeguard Centre. If this conversation's raised any issues for you, you can call 1-800-RESPECT. That's 1-800-737-732. 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

0: Yesterday, we saw Environment Minister Murray Watt suggest there was really nothing to see here, saying it wouldn't impact federal government decision-making. That sentiment has been echoed by Federal Industry Minister Tim Ayres this morning. He doesn't think Australian jobs are at risk as a result of this High Court decision.
1: No, I don't. I mean, obviously, we watch all of these decisions carefully. It does seem to me that this decision is squarely a New South Wales decision that relates to parameters of the New South Wales statute and the way that the planning authority in New South Wales has dealt with those. The New South Wales government will work that through.
0: Federal Industry Minister Tim Ayres there, Sally.
2: Yeah, there's a lot of traction on that story at the moment, Ollie. Elsewhere, the US Secretary of State Marco Rubio has delivered a speech in Greece. What's he had to say?
0: Yeah, so this is part of his tour of NATO allies. Secretary of State Marco Rubio, seen as a possible presidential candidate in 2028, has urged people in Europe to return to ancient Greek values. He was standing before the Acropolis in Athens. He portrayed Western civilization as at risk of decline before suggesting the next decade will write the story of the next century.
3: The course we take will determine whether the West maintains its place at the head of the world or resigns itself to a future of atrophy and servitude and decline. We will either choose to act now or lose the choice to act at all.
0: A very dramatic speech in a very dramatic location there from the US Secretary of State, Marco Rubio.
2: And now turning back to this case out of the US state of Tennessee, convicted killer Krista Pike's lawyers have given her an insight into her health after last week's botched execution by authorities in Tennessee.
0: So Krista Pike, the convicted murderer, regained consciousness yesterday after surviving two attempted lethal injections at the hands of the state of Tennessee. The judge overseeing the case has now ordered officials to preserve the evidence from the failed execution. Meanwhile, Ms. Pike's attorney has provided an update on her health.
4: She has a blood clot in one of her arms. She has pneumonia. She is not able to swallow. Both of her arms and hands are tremendously swollen, and we do not know what, if any, function she will regain in her arms.
0: That was Randy Spivey, Ms. Pike's attorney. Now, Ms. Pike could have her sentence commuted. If that doesn't happen, Tennessee may try to execute her again. We earlier spoke to Deborah Deno, who's a professor at Fordham Law School in New York. She's outlined what could happen in that scenario.
5: Her attorneys in response could say, look, this is double jeopardy. The state of Tennessee carried out this execution and took every step from A to Z that they would follow to kill her. And for whatever reason, she survived this execution. So you get one bite of the apple and you can't go back and do this punishment all over again.
0: Professor Deborah Deno speaking to Radio National Breakfast earlier. Sally.
2: And we'll be replaying that interview shortly. Ollie, thank you very much. It's 26 minutes to nine. Well, in breaking news this morning, Australia's ambition to build the first commercially viable quantum computer has received a major boost. The US Department of Defence's Advanced Research Projects Agency has confirmed that an Australian computer company, DRAC, will move to the final stage of its program to decide whether the technology is viable. The University of New South Wales spin-off is one of two Australian companies in the program, which hosts just 18 groups from all around the world, including the likes of Google, IBM and Oxford Ionics. Andrew Jurak is the founder and CEO of the company and joins me now from the United States. So, g'day, Andrew. Welcome to the program.
6: Hi, Sally. How are you doing?
2: How exciting is this announcement?
6: It's very exciting. And we actually only just found out who the other companies that have gone through are, which is equally exciting.
2: Yeah, you're in some big company there. Tell me about this program. What are you trying to build exactly?
6: Well, the program, so our company, DRAC, is building quantum computers, which are designed to solve problems that are beyond even the most powerful AI systems. For example, designing new medicines, new materials for more efficient batteries, solving problems such as the climate crisis. And DARPA a number of years ago.

0: began a program called the Quantum Benchmarking Initiative to determine which companies had the capability to build such computers. And they set a deadline of 2033 for the point where you could create computers that could generate more commercial value than they cost to own and operate. So it's a very, very high bar. And it's the biggest program in history to study this technology.
1: I'm sure there'll be some listeners wondering why an Australian operation has had to go to the United States to get this kind of support. What's the answer to that?
0: Well, bear in mind that, you know, the US economy is more than 20 times bigger than Australia's and its defence budget is, you know, commensurately much larger. So they've clearly got a lot more resources to invest, government resources to invest in these sort of programs. Let's not forget, well, DARPA is the organisation that developed both the internet and GPS satellites, you know, which we all rely on. So it's... They've got quite a bit of muscle to use. And so I think that's the reason, I think.
1: So what will happen now?
0: So the next stage for us, this final stage of the DARPA program, US government scientists will work alongside our scientists and engineers, and they will actually test the systems that we are building and validate that the systems are working and are on track to allow us to build these commercial systems. We actually have, although DARPA set a timeline of 2033 for these systems, we intend to reach that capability by 2031. And in fact, we're looking at our first products being released by 2029, quite a lot earlier.
1: How much will it allow you to compress time a little bit here with this kind of support to get things done, hopefully ahead of schedule, as you're describing?
0: Look, it's extremely important in terms of helping. It's providing significant financial support. The program itself can scale up to $300 million per participant. What's just been announced for us is an initial tranche to cover the first year or so for $51 million. So that's a significant amount of capital to help our R&D programs. And so it definitely, you know, helps us significantly to de-risk the technology.
1: It's fantastic for this Australian connection here to be on this global scale. You were talking earlier about differentiating between quantum computing and AI. We're being absolutely bombarded with AI stories at the moment. How is it different, the way in which quantum computing goes about solving a problem compared to AI?
0: Yeah, so quantum computers use quantum physics in quite a different way to regular computing. And artificial intelligence, AI, while it's incredibly powerful, it uses traditional ways of processing bits of data. Now, AI, as people know, has become incredibly good at taking information and making educated guesses based on, you know, what's known. But those are guesses. One of the things about quantum computing is it allows us to give exact solutions. And this becomes extremely important, for example, if we're trying to design a new medicine on a computer, targeting a particular virus or a particular disease. To be able to do that efficiently in a very short time is both obviously incredibly beneficial for mankind, but also very economically important.
1: What does the rise, the focus and the investment in AI, what does that mean for quantum computing? Is it taking any of the capital at the moment?
0: Well, there's huge amounts of capital flowing in. My phone's going off while we're speaking.
1: You're welcome.
0: Yeah. There's huge amount of capital going into AI, as I think people are aware. But actually, in many ways, it also helps quantum computing because ultimately many of the problems that are valuable require both AI and quantum computing working together. And so there's a general lift in the tech sector generally, which we're also benefiting from at the moment.
1: Andrew, it's a fascinating area. Congratulations on this progress so far. You're in quite remarkable international company on this journey. Thank you so much for taking the time to talk from the US this morning. Thank you.
0: That's a great pleasure, Sally. Take care.
1: That's Andrew Jurak there, founder of this Australian computing company called DRAC. It's now in the company of the likes of Google, IBM and Oxford Ionics as it's pushing forward in quantum computing. It's 19 minutes to nine. Well, now back to federal politics at home, and there appears to be something of a split within Labor over the ATO's decision to stop accepting credit card payments for tax, as some small businesses are pushing back. Political correspondent Evelyn Manfield is here. Evelyn, we're hearing different messages from Labor ministers. What's happening?
2: Yeah, Andrew Charlton, who was on the show with you earlier, Sally, was saying that the government does support this decision by the tax office to stop the use of credit cards for payments. There's been a lot of pushback, as you were saying, for small business. For them, it is a useful cash flow tool. Now, Andrew Charlton says the tax office can provide flexibility where needed, but it is different to what we've heard from other and more senior people within the government. Anne R. Lee, the Minister for Small Business, says she's spoken to small businesses who are rightly shocked by this. She does think there should have been more consultation and that the ATO needs to talk with small businesses about a way forward. Claire O'Neill has also said, or urged rather, the tax office to reconsider.
3: Cash flow is the biggest thing that's often of concern for small business, and using credit cards to pay tax bill is a way that a lot of people are just managing that issue. So we really want the ATO to go back and talk to business about what they've decided to do here.
2: Now, it all follows the RBA putting this ban on surcharges. They're saying they're going to help customers. But what the ATO has come back as this sort of backfiring on this is that it's untenable, they say, for them to accept credit cards beyond November. So a lot of pushback from businesses, the opposition too. And then we're also hearing in terms of this move by the RBA and the government to save consumers that some businesses are also hiking up their prices as a result. So perhaps things not going exactly as the government intended.
1: And do we know what kind of percentage of small businesses pay with credit cards, their tax bill?
2: Yeah, it's a pretty small amount from what we're hearing, and that is one of the arguments for why the ATO should do this. It's something like 95% of small businesses don't currently pay with credit, Sally.
1: And the Coalition's policy to massively cut migration, what more have we learnt this morning? We heard from John O'Dunham and also from the aged care sector.
2: Yeah, look, from John O'Dunham, it was an admission that the full costings of the policy aren't out there yet, which was interesting. He said that they'll deliver that closer to the election time. And then, yeah, this question about what consultation was really done with the aged care sector. The aged care sector made it sound like there was really nothing because they had a lot of concerns until they sort of took their concerns right to the Coalition. So that is one element that we're finding out this morning, but also around this sort of broader skills list. John O'Dunham says it's a dynamic thing where you're talking about people who might not have degrees, but are, of course, very necessary workers, you know, cleaners, gardeners, abattoir workers. He says that that would be worked out closer to when this policy would be put in place, of course, depending on a Coalition win. So that, yeah, it's also an interesting, I guess, argument just to flag, Sally, as well, is the there was a complaint from the aged care sector sort of talking about this, and it's reflected more broadly from people about the number, the migration number sort of starting at this kind of random number, I suppose, and working backwards from there, that complaint that it should be the other way around of sort of working on the skills and what you need and then the number from there. So that is kind of an argument we've heard and we'll continue to.
1: Thank you, Evelyn Manfield. It's a quarter to nine. Now, on Life Matters After Nine this morning with Tegan Taylor. Tegan will be speaking about the power of perseverance with one of Australia's best-known ballet dancers. Good morning, Tegan.
4: Hey, Sally. Yeah, I'll be joined by Lee Swin Singh. So you may know him, or people probably are most familiar with him as Mao's Last Dancer. He wrote a memoir that became a global phenomenon and a film, and now he has a new book out that picks up this story of perseverance that took him from rural poverty to the top of international ballet. It's called The Lucky Son. I don't know, Sally, if you've ever been lucky enough to talk to Lee Swin Singh before.
1: Yes, a couple of years ago.
4: As you know, He's so charismatic and effervescent, and I'm just so looking forward to hearing. Yes, exactly. hearing his story about growing up in rural China, dancing all over the world. He's gone on to have a career in finance. He was the artistic director of the Queensland Ballet. He's a motivational speaker, and you'll get to hear from him directly after 9:00.

0: That will be a delightful conversation. Thank you, Tegan.
1: Thanks, Sally.
0: Tegan Taylor there. It's 14 to 9.
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3: 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Was an 1880s schoolteacher in the bush really beating his pupils? Novelist Grenville decides. And the historian Sally Young identifies the man who stole the mace from the Victorian Parliament in 1891.
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0: Well, the case of US convicted murderer Krista Pike is continuing to grab headlines. Last week, the 50-year-old was fighting for her life after Tennessee prison authorities botched her death sentence by lethal injection. Yesterday, lawyers announced that Krista has not only survived, is now conscious and talking. Her attorney, Randy Spivey, addressed the media earlier this morning.
4: She has a blood clot in one of her arms. She has pneumonia. She is not able to swallow yet, so she has not eaten. She cannot move either of her arms. Both of her arms and hands are tremendously swollen, and we do not know what, if any, function she will regain in her arms.
0: That's Krista Pike's attorney, Randy Spivey, speaking there. Pike was sentenced to death in 1996 after being convicted of the brutal murder of 19-year-old Colleen Slemmer. A Tennessee judge has ordered the state to preserve evidence from her failed execution, granting an emergency motion filed by Krista Pike's lawyers. They now want the governor to commute her death sentence to life without parole.
4: We continue to ask Governor Lee to commute Krista's death sentence. After all we have seen and all that we still do not know, it is unimaginable that the state would try to execute her again.
0: So, can the state of Tennessee lawfully make another attempt to execute Krista Pike? And if so, how? Deborah Deno is professor at Fordham Law School in New York. She studied executions for the past 36 years. Deborah, welcome to the program.
5: Thank you.
0: Have we ever seen a situation like this before from a legal perspective?
5: Never. I mean, this is really unprecedented with Krista Pike. We've seen what we've called these execution survivors, and there were seven of them before Krista Pike. These are people who have survived a lethal injection execution, but they never received any of the chemical or the toxin. So her case is unprecedented, much less anybody going to the hospital, becoming comatose, and then all of a sudden waking up again.
0: So what does the law say in Tennessee about what happens next, or has the law not really catered for this sort of situation, Deborah?
5: The law really hasn't catered toward this kind of situation. I mean, because it's never happened before. I mean, this is, you know, Tennessee, they didn't even have breathing equipment for her when she was experiencing problems during her execution. So they certainly don't have a lineup or their ducks in a row legally. I mean, there are several things that could possibly happen.
0: So what are some of the options here? And is there a provision for the state governor to step in as well?
5: Well, the state governor should step in. I mean, her attorneys asked the state governor to step in and to commute her sentence, but the governor hasn't seemed to have said anything, in which case then it would go up possibly to the Tennessee Supreme Court. And that very issue came up today to determine, you know, what the next step is here with Krista Pike. They may want to wait to see more about her mental and physical condition, and mental condition in terms of how much she can understand what would happen to her. But beyond that, it's a little bit unclear. I mean, there's several directions this could go into. She could have her sentence commuted, even if the governor doesn't say something, the Tennessee Supreme Court. That's number one. If that doesn't work, Tennessee is going to try to execute her. Her attorneys in response could say, look, this is double jeopardy. The state of Tennessee carried out this execution and took every step from A to Z that they would follow to kill her. And for whatever reason, she survived this execution. So you get one bite of the apple and you can't go back and do this punishment all over again. That's not how this works.
0: How does the law deal with the fact that in a legal sense, has this sentence been carried out in that this execution has been carried out?

0: carried out, but she has survived. How does that sit within the law?
1: Well, I mean, it's a great question, and, you know, maybe the entire United States doesn't quite know how to answer that. It's, I mean, we have had survivors. It's just we haven't had anybody who's had the full course of an execution. I mean, as far as I know, this is the first time in this country's history that this sort of thing has happened. So, you know, legally, there's a little bit of a gray area here on what direction the law is supposed to go in, and what the Department of Corrections.
0: So how is justice delivered here? Because it's very important, of course, to note that Krista Pike is a convicted murderer. She and some accomplices were found to have tortured and killed Colleen Slemmer in Knoxville, and Pike was convicted in 1996. There's already been this long time spent on death row. What about justice for the family of Colleen Slemmer?
1: Well, certainly everybody feels sorry, or I certainly do, for the family. This is a horrible thing for them to go through as well. At the same time, you know, somebody could really argue, or I'll argue, that the family got justice. You know, she's been in prison. She was given a death sentence. She was, you know, there was an attempt by the state to execute her. So in every way, the family has gotten justice. There's been no guarantee in this kind of situation to the family that she will actually die. We understand that no longer can be assumed, at least with something like lethal injection.
0: It's an extraordinary legal situation. Deborah, thank you so much for giving us some insights into this case. Thank you.
1: Thank you.
0: You're listening to Deborah Denno there, professor at Fordham Law School in New York City. Plenty of legal scholars in the United States are trying to unravel this case. Krista Pike, convicted murderer who was sentenced to the death sentence but survived. Some text messages that have come in from you. This is about the credit card surcharge ban. One says, we contributed to the inquiry into surcharges, and this outcome is worst case for us. We strongly disagree that this change increases transparency, and we've given Visa and MasterCard exactly what they want, to hide their profiteering from the public. This change punishes everyone, but especially people who pay cash. That's from Bruce in Porepunkah. On the issue of private health insurance, one message says, as an age pensioner with a mortgage and an 85-year-old husband with cancer, this reduction in the health benefit rebate is extremely difficult. That message has come in from PJ. It's 6 minutes to nine. Now to business and economics, and the Australian Banking Association wants approval to trial regional banking hubs as a way to keep face-to-face banking services available. Business and economics correspondent, the one and only Carrington Clark, is here. Carrington, what's behind this proposal? Is this all about bank closures?
2: Yeah, so this is what the ABA is suggesting, is that potentially you would have the different banks who are usually competing, have their own bank branches, coming together in these so-called regional hubs. This is something that's already being done in the UK and New Zealand. They look at those as potential models, basically to share the costs of keeping that in operation in regional centres, in order to make sure that to have something that's still viable, that the costs aren't so high that they have to close branches down. And there has been obviously a dramatic rate of bank closures, particularly in regional areas, as people have transitioned away from using cash, less interactions with their bank branches, most of the interactions happening through the app or online. The question, of course, is whether or not this will actually lead to lower competition between those banks. And that's what the ACCC will need to weigh up, whether or not it is better for customers to at least keep some sort of presence within small towns or in regional areas, even if it means that you've maybe closed two branches and combined them into this so-called regional hub. So it's an interesting proposal. Obviously, there are concerns there about any colluding between banks, that they're not competing to try and bring in customers by having their own setups. But given that we have seen such a dramatic decrease in people using banks in regional areas and also in city areas, that maybe this is one of the ways to get around it. So they're looking at maybe a trial of up to 10 banking hubs to test out how this would work, then to work out how that funding model would work, how you would contribute to the costs associated with keeping that thing running. But obviously there is a reason why people want to have a physical presence. We may not go to our banks as often as we once did, but I can tell you if you don't have access to one, there are occasions where you might need to access cash or you'll need to have a face-to-face conversation, and it's nice to know that there is something available for you to do that. We've spoken often about cybersecurity risks, particularly with the rise of AI models. If there ever was a catastrophic knocking out of the financial system, people would be very happy to make sure they've at least got some access to face-to-face banking within their local community.
0: And on the issue of scams as well, I know for a lot of people, some of these emails and text messages that come through that look almost legitimate, for some people, if they're not sure and they don't want to respond, going into the bank and asking someone, showing them your phone, what's gone on, for a lot of people, that's the only sort of true safety catch when they're not sure what's happening in Carrington as well.
2: You're absolutely right about that. People are increasingly able to use artificial intelligence. You know, the kind of classic scam at the moment is that someone will receive a text message, someone purporting to be their child from overseas using a messenger service, maybe WhatsApp, etc. And people have been duddled by thinking they are communicating with their child who's for some reason been locked out of their bank branch or whatever it might be. Mm. And even if you call up a number, that is often harder to certify that is the legitimate voice, right? Whereas having that physical presence, you're much more certain that is, you are actually talking to someone who works for that financial institution. So you can understand why this is being proposed. The question, of course, is whether or not it leads to lower competition or not.
0: And a big issue of confidence as well for regional communities, if your bank is still there or not. The latest domain data, what's that telling us about rents, Carrington?
2: Yeah, kind of two stories going on at once, I would say. So this is Domain's kind of take from their internal economist was that we have seen rental increases stall for the last quarter. This is up to September. But I think the top line still is that they have risen by an extraordinary amount over the last 12 months. So combined capital city rents still are up 7.7% higher over a year before. That's asking rents. We will see it flow through to the overall rents that people are paying, even if they're in existing rentals as well. But obviously, it's still a very tight market when it comes to rents. Vacancy rates are still very, very low. There just isn't enough supply of rentals into the market. And it's very difficult, particularly if people lose their tenancy for whatever reason, to try and get a new one.
0: Carrington, thank you. And Carrington, we've had a text message come through. We were talking about the Bathurst 1000 with Warwick. And one message has said, when are they going to let EVs into the Bathurst 1000?
2: Won't that be a game changer? Yeah, that's right. You won't get the same atmosphere, will you?
0: A few kangaroos on the track. I don't think they'd hear them coming at all. It'd be very different. Thanks for that, Carrington. Talk to you tomorrow. Carrington Clark, a business and economics correspondent. Well, thanks for tuning in this morning. Tegan Taylor and the team from Life Matters are getting ready to be with you shortly. It's coming up to news time now. It is 9 o'clock.

0: Matt Coleman in Adelaide with ABC News. SA's Victims' Rights Commissioner Sarah Quick says character references for lawbreakers in courtrooms can undermine victims' survivors' experiences. The state government has opened public consultation on laws to scrap character references in SA courts. They're used in courtrooms to advocate for shorter sentences. Commissioner Sarah Quick says that they hold little value in her view.
1: In many cases, it's the offender's standing in the community or their position of authority that's actually facilitated the offending or possibly concealed it from detection or even being able to access their victims. So in my mind, there's little justification.
0: The co-chair of the Law Society's Criminal Law Committee says that abolishing character references could be a step back. Craig Caldicott says they're an integral part of a fair system.
2: It's about giving information to the sentencing judge so the sentencing judge can say the appropriate sentence is this, having regard to all of this information, including the victim impact statement, the character references, the criminal antecedent report and psychological reports.
0: The Mount Barker Council will try to solve the problem of parking congestion in Harndorf. The mayor says 1.2 million people visit the tourist town every year, mostly parking along the skinny and windy main street. The council is looking at shorter time limits along the thoroughfare and an off-street car park. Mayor David Leach says the council is confident such measures would improve street parking conditions over the next 6 years and keep it free for both visitors and locals.
3: Before we'd even contemplate putting in paid parking, we'd make sure that we've tried every single other alternative that we can do first and to have a consultation with the business people in Main Street and the locals.
0: Despite severe rental shortages across Australia, rent growth has stalled as tenants reach the limits of what they can pay. New data from Domain shows that rents are flatlining in most capital cities and have even fallen in a few, including Sydney, over the past 3 months. Independent property economist Cameron Kusha of Kusha Consulting says that renters are finding other ways to survive.
4: I think a lot of renters just simply don't have the capacity to keep paying more for rents. Because rents have increased so much over the last few years, what people are doing is they're renting in a less ideal location.
0: Australian-led climate talks in the Pacific will wrap up today. With a push to double the number of homes worldwide with rooftop solar, the key item on the agenda, climate reporter Romy Stevens is in Fiji.
5: After 4 days of discussions, Pre-COP is drawing to a close. There's been a mixed response to the event. Pacific communities have embraced the opportunity to bring global attention to their climate plight, but the attendance list has been slimmer than initially expected. Just two of the 14 leaders that have turned up are from outside of the Pacific. A plan to double the number of homes around the world with rooftop solar to 300 million will launch today, with the Australian government being asked to sign up.
0: In basketball, Adelaide 36ers coach Trevor Gleeson says he was targeted by a referee in last night's loss to Melbourne United in Adelaide. He says he was talking to one referee after Isaac White was allegedly backhanded in the face when a referee on the opposite side of the court gave him a technical foul. He says he'll discuss the decision with head of referees Scott Butler later today.
6: So why? And send him clips again, and yeah, that should have been a foul, that should have been a foul, and then we get to the game, it doesn't foul. And it's frustrating when the opposition teams comes into here and they shoot more free throws than us both times. That's, the guys deserve more than that.
0: LIV Golf has suffered another blow with arguably its biggest star, John Rahm, quitting while the tour fights to emerge from bankruptcy. Fraser Fife has more.
7: LIV Golf has faced financial uncertainty since Saudi Arabia withdrew its multi-billion dollar funding for the Breakaway League, which led to plans for a modified version of the tour to go ahead in 2027. Rahm's lawyer has told a US bankruptcy court hearing that the proposed terms outlined as part of the tour's next phase are unacceptable to the former world number one. Attorneys for players, including Australians Cameron Smith and Mark Leishman, have asked the judge to allow those players out of their old contracts, which would not preclude those players from agreeing to participate in the next version of the LIV Tour.
0: South Australia's weather: Renmark sunny 29, Mount Gambier sunny 24, Port Lincoln sunny 29, Port Pirie sunny 32. Adelaide sunny, a top of 28 degrees, currently 21. Tomorrow showers 23, Saturday a possible morning shower 20, Sunday a shower or two 27, Monday showers easing 18, Tuesday a shower or two 15. ABC News.
8: This is ABC Radio National. Hi, I'm Tegan Taylor, and this is Life Matters, where your stories shape the national conversation. One of my life's great joys is taking my bin to the curb on bin night. Hear me out. I almost never remember to do it until after it's dark. So while I'm rumbling across my driveway, I get a moment to look up and see the stars. But the secret is you don't actually have to wait till bin night to look at the stars. A citizen science project is asking you to go outside tonight, look up and record what you see in a quest to get a better handle on light pollution around the globe. Also ahead, a company has created an AI avatar of silent film star Greta Garbo to sell ball bearings. What thought have you given, if any, to how your digital memory is preserved? It's all coming up here on ABC Radio National. But first, even if you've never been to the ballet, you're probably familiar with Mao's Last Dancer, the extraordinary memoir of Lee Swin Sing, which tells the story of how a young boy in rural China was plucked out of poverty to train at the Beijing Dance Academy and go on to become one of the most acclaimed ballet dancers in the world, eventually landing in Brisbane.

0: where he was the artistic director of Queensland Ballet for a decade. Mao's Last Dancer sold hundreds of thousands of copies worldwide and was adapted into an award-winning film. And now, more than 20 years later, Lee Soon Singh is releasing his long-awaited second memoir, The Lucky Son, which picks up where Mao's Last Dancer left off. Lee's story is one of perseverance and resilience in striving towards a big dream. So I would love to hear about your impossible dream today, what you've strived for against all odds. Tell me your story. My number's 0418-226-576. But here to tell you all about his impossible dream is the man himself, Lee Soon Singh. Welcome to Life Matters.
1: Thank you, Tegan.
0: So a lot of people will be pretty familiar with your life story, but if they're not, can you just paint a picture of that moment when everything changed for you as a young boy?
1: Sure. When I was just about turning 11, went into a freezingly cold classroom, which made out of a simple commune shack in the Mao's Commune, China. The temperature in my hometown could get down to 20 to 25 degrees below zero. It was that kind of winter time. What was supposed to keep us warm was our class teacher told us to read this We Love You, Chairman Mao text 10 times in a row, which we grew up with Mao's political literature. And then in the middle of that reading, four men were led into our classroom, introduced to us as Madame Mao's cultural advisors from the Beijing Dance Academy. And they were there to select talents to study ballet. Of course, we knew nothing about ballet because our life was daily struggle just for basic food. Peasants even ate tree bark to survive during my youth. So we were singing, and then these four men walk along the aisles, look at each other's faces, and suddenly this little white girl, just as they're about to walk out, my class teacher stood by the door and looked back at the classroom, suddenly tap on the shoulder of the very last gentleman, said to him, "Excuse me, sir, what about that one?" And that one she was pointing at was me. That moment changed my entire fate.
0: Were you scared at that time? Like, did you know what they were there for?
1: They did tell us they were selecting for ballet dancers, but we knew nothing about ballet, of course. And then we had no idea. Then I was led into the head of the school's office, and they measured every inch of our bodies and pushed our legs high. And then at one stage, they asked me, "Does it hurt?" And I stubbornly shook my head, even though they had torn both of my hamstrings.
0: Oh, gosh. So this feels like you knew that you were meant to be brave, or you knew that agreeing to this opportunity would mean a chance for a better life for yourself.
1: I didn't know that for sure, but I felt that was probably my one chance to get out of that poverty-stricken life. And ever since a child, my father had told us this fable about this little frog being trapped into a deep, dark, freezingly cold well. For all his life, he was told the limited patch of sky, the occasional stars and moon was about to the world. Until one day, a land frog told him there's a bigger and more beautiful world out there, far more to explore, to enjoy, to experience. So he didn't believe it. He went to his father, "Please tell me that's not true. Others don't have more than we do in life." Only then his father confessed to his son he had also heard there's a bigger and a better world out there. But throughout his life, he had tried desperately to escape, but there's simply no way out for them. The land was too far away for them to ever escape. So ever since that story, and I dreamed of an opportunity to get me out of my deep well, and I recognized that probably was my opportunity.
0: You literally jumped. You literally learned to jump very, very high. You became a ballet dancer. Do you remember sort of when you found a joy in dancing?
1: I was miserable the first 2 years. I hated ballet with passion because I didn't know what ballet was. And until this one amazing teacher, we call him Teacher Xiao, walked into my life. He became my new ballet teacher. And through him and his passion for ballet truly inspired me.

0: it was him who really showed me how beautiful ballet truly is. And physically, I always like that physicality side of things. But physically and aesthetically, ballet was just nothing like it. So little by little, because of him, his encouragement, his believing in me, and I eventually fell in love with ballet myself. As that was the moment I truly thought I would do nothing in my life but only ballet.
1: So you really made a go of it. You went on and performed on stages all over the world. You joined the Houston Ballet as part of a cultural exchange program between the US and China. Looking back on those years now, what comes to mind for you?
0: It was the freedom I felt when I danced for the very first time in my life. Because, you know, when I grew up, everything was restricted, everything was brainwashed by the political meaning. So for me, for the first time when I went to America, hearing Tchaikovsky music, Rachmaninoff music, Prokofiev music on radio coming through, it was heaven. I thought I've never heard music that beautiful in my life. And being taken to a disco place, you can dance your heart out the way you want to move. It was unbelievable. So then that influence gave me that freedom in ballet itself.
1: Well, it also gave you a different kind of freedom. This exchange in Houston created a diplomatic standoff.
0: It was. I nearly lost my life over that defection. I fell in love for the first time, married the girl I loved, which that's what you do. And then little did I know, then the Chinese consulate in Houston, the officials lured me back into the consulate and shut the gates on me. And then I was trapped inside of the Chinese territory for 21 hours. And during that 21 hours, I truly thought my life was come to an end. And also, worst of all, I thought my family, my parents and six brothers at home would be all implicated by my situation.
1: You are listening to Life Matters here on ABC Radio National. I'm Tegan Taylor. I'm speaking with author, speaker, acclaimed ballet dancer Lee Swin Singh, which you may know from Mao's Last Dancer, his first memoir. We're now talking about his much-anticipated second memoir, The Lucky Son, and all the lessons he's collected along his long, long journey from being in a poor village in northeast China to dancing on stages all over the world. And I was asking you about your impossible dream. If there's something that you've had to strive for against all odds, you can send us a text, 0418 226 576. One says, impossible dreams are held by all people with disabilities. Those who manage to live seemingly normal lives achieve those impossible dreams with no recognition because their achievements aren't visible. Well, Lee, you've come back 20 years after Mao's Last Dancer with this new memoir. What made you decide that you wanted to write another book?
0: I felt like I have so many more experiences to share, and I certainly have lived a remarkable and really rewarding life. People have given me incredible opportunities along the way, but I worked hard to make them come true. And you're talking about impossible dreams. I truly had some big impossible dreams, and one of them was to help my family and to come to terms with my guilt because I had a lot more in life than my parents and six brothers back home. So I desperately want to change their lives for the better. So throughout my life, that was a long life pursuit of this impossible dream. But luckily, I was doing well in my career and later on changing to stockbroking and then did well. And of course, the book and the movie had all helped make that possible to be able to allow me to change my family's life in China. Help them raise their living standard, give them job opportunities. So that was, something it's close to my heart. And then, of course, directing the Kunshan Ballet for over 12 years, it was truly an amazing journey. During that time, I learned so much about myself, about as a leader, and there are a lot of lessons I want to share with the readers.

0: I'm interested to talk about the ending of your career as a dancer, because it's one of those roles where it's a very, very physically demanding, and you know that it's not a long career. How did you know when it was time to hang up your shoes?
1: That was one of the hardest decisions I had to make, because I was on the top of the world. People adored me and respected me for what I had achieved in that artistic field. And then to be able to walk all away was something, it really takes a lot of guts and courage. But for me, I always want to finish on the top, not on the way down. And I've seen too many legendary people, danced or performed way beyond their height of their careers, and end up their reputation suffered as a result and left some bitter taste in people's mouth. And I didn't want that happen to me. So I really felt after I've done Nureyev's Don Quixote with the Australian Ballet, and it was a brilliant performance. I really thought it was one of my best. And after that, I could hardly walk down the stairs. And I looked at my wife deeply into her eyes. I said, "Mary, is it time?" And we had a pact with each other. We made a pact with each other long ago, so that we would tell each other if it was time to stop. And Mary said to me, "You have done everything you could possibly can, more so than most of the dancers, and you can walk away with your head held high."
0: Then coming back into creative directing, because you had a break between finishing that dancing career, you went off and worked in finance, as you said before, and then you were invited back to become the artistic director of the Queensland Ballet. What was it like re-entering that performing space?
1: It was magical. It was so special. And I was reluctant when I was approached to be the fifth artistic director of the Queensland Ballet. The reason was I had so much fun in finance, and I had become a global speaker, speaking to Fortune 500 companies, etc. So, on the back of the book and the movie. So my life was in a very good balance at the time. And then Mary said, my dear wife Mary, she knew me best. She said to me, "Wouldn't it be wonderful to give something back to the young generation and to help them realize their dreams, and also to be able to bring community together with beautiful ballets we can present and to effect a positive difference through the art form of ballet?" And those words really stirred up in me. And I thought to myself, wouldn't it be something meaningful, particularly to do it with my beloved wife, and I knew she was one of the top coaches in ballet in the country. So, and for her, some of your readers might have read her book, Mary's Last Dance, where she chronicled her incredible challenging experiences with our profoundly deaf daughter, Sophie, and where she sacrificed her career at the heart of it.
0: It's Life Matters on ABC Radio National. I'm Tegan Taylor. I'm with Lee Swing Singh. You probably know him from his acclaimed memoir, Mao's Last Dancer, which was made into a movie. He's back 20 years on with a second memoir, The Lucky Son. Lee, you've described The Lucky Son as a reflection on some of your hard-won life lessons. Who were some of your most memorable teachers along the way?
1: I was so lucky to have some incredible teachers, and two in particular, Teacher Xiao at the Beijing Dance Academy. As I said, he was the one really helped me to discover passion for ballet. And the other one was Ben Stevenson, the director of the Houston Ballet. And he was the one discovered me when I was still a student at the Beijing Dance Academy. Without these two, I would not have had the career I had. And without them, I really would not have the kind of life I have lived and the experience I had gained over my career.
0: Are there lessons that they've taught you that you've tried to pass on to the folks that you've mentored along the way?
1: Yes, I think you have to love what you do, and you have to be absolutely passionate about your daily pursuit of perfection. And with that, you have to work hard to realize your utmost potential.

0: talent alone will never be good enough to get to the top. And you, hard work, dedication, passion, you, all of these ingredients is required to really to realize your utmost potential.
1: Do you think that people have a responsibility to strive for perfection or to their utmost potential?
0: If you want to be the best, you have to really work hard to obtain that perfection. And that perfection is almost impossible to achieve. And if you're just really working 9 to 5 days, you really have to put in extra hours, extra hard work, and you have to be resilient, you have to be persistent. And, because I think the other things I learned from these wonderful teachers is to enjoy the process, enjoy the way how you work on a daily basis, working on the details, make sure they are perfect. It's like a great wall, doesn't happen as one whole structure. It's built up by individual piece of stones. So those stones has to be perfectly fit for that to last over time.
1: So you've had this career from being a young boy where perfection really was the goal and hard work was required for you to be as successful as you've been. Now you've retired. What's that transition been like?
0: Challenging. I won't lie about it. Because I've been busy, so hectically busy all my life and busy pursuing one dream after another. So all of a sudden, I got a lot of time on my hand. But now, 3 years later, I really love it. I love to spend quality time with my dear wife, Mary, and the 3 children, be able to travel, and also had the time to write The Lucky Son. Unlike the Miles Last Dancer, I was still working as a stockbroker. I was a father of 3 young children. I was working on my Securities Institute courses to be a better stockbroker. So it was pretty full on during really Miles Last Dancer. But for The Lucky Son, I really had the quality time. I will say to Mary, I'm going to get up really early this morning. Don't bother me until lunchtime. And so I really felt it was a luxury to have that quality time to do things that I never had a chance to do.
1: Your family is so much a part of your story. You've mentioned them a few times. It's written into every page of this book. What kind of legacy do you hope that you're leaving behind for your kids?
0: That I'm a loving, dedicated father. I'll love them unconditionally no matter what. Always behind them and believe in their abilities to do well in their lives. And that those are the qualities that my own peasant father, who couldn't read or write, had really had showered me upon.
1: Mm. What do you hope people take away from your story, Lee?
0: I hope they take away from my story some hope and courage to pursue their impossible dreams.
1: Lee, thank you so much for joining me and sharing your story today.
0: Thank you for having me on your program.
1: Lee Swin Singh is, of course, an acclaimed dancer, speaker, and the author of his extraordinary memoir, Mao's Last Dancer. His second memoir, The Lucky Son, is out now. This is Life Matters on ABC Radio National. Coming up next, when you look up to the sky at night, what's your favourite constellation to look for? And is light pollution making it harder to pick out than it used to be?
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1: When you go outside at night, can you see stars? It might sound like a weird question if you live outside of a major city, but for a lot of Australians, the glow of our cities at night is making the stars harder to see, and it's getting worse. There's been data collected by citizen scientists around the world, and it's found that every year, the night sky

0: AI is becoming 10% lighter because of light pollution from our growing towns and cities. And it's not just affecting your ability to stargaze, it's having an impact on wildlife, even on human health. We need light to safely get around our houses and our neighbourhoods at night. So what's the balance here? Well, this week you're being asked to go outside at night, look up and record what you see, or maybe what you don't see, as part of Globe at Night, which is an international citizen science project that maps light pollution. But tell me now, have you noticed a change in the night sky where you live? Are there buildings or areas lit up that you don't think need to be? You can send me a text on 0418 226 576. I'm keen to hear if you still have a good view of the night sky or if that little twinkle of stars is getting harder to see. 0418 226 576. And here with me is Marnie Ogg, director and founder of the Australasian Dark Sky Alliance. Sounds a little bit like something out of Harry Potter, but it's actually a not-for-profit dedicated to reducing light pollution. Marnie, welcome back to Life Matters.
1: Thank you very much. Nice to speak with you.
0: So how much is light pollution changing what you see at night where you live, Marnie?
1: Look, it's certainly evident. And I do a lot of talks around a lot of astronomical societies and groups, and everyone says, you know, they look up at the night sky, they find it a lot harder to see stars. But it's not just not seeing the stars, there's actually sort of a glow. You know, our clouds are actually lit up at night, and that's showing that there's reflective light either bouncing off roads or being projected directly into the sky. And that's just getting brighter and brighter, as you said, 10% year on year, making it the fastest growing pollutant in the world.
0: Is it a pollutant? Like, it's not affecting our ability to breathe. It's just sort of more light than we would have typically had at night.
1: Yeah, look, I think that's the thing. We as a diurnal or a daytime species love light. We thrive on light. We function with the best, middle of the day, we're full of life. We use light at night to be able to extend our days and all those sorts of things. But if you think about it, 200 years ago, before we had artificial light, we basically had a regular day-night cycle, and that night was dark. Now, what we've done in basically 170 years is introduce artificial light. And just as plastic is foreign to a river or, you know, a green area, our artificial light is foreign to a dark natural environment. And so it is impacting us. It is listed as a pollutant, but there are no legislations around it at this stage in Australia to mitigate it. But it is impacting all sorts of things. So our wildlife, our beautiful nocturnal species in Australia need that cover of darkness to go and forage or find their mate or look after their babies. Our pollinators need darkness to go around and sit on plants and all sorts of, all the little bugs, etc., that do their business at night. They need darkness too. And so we have dramatically changed that environment for them because we've got our porch light on or our LED billboard, showing what we can buy or watch on television. So yeah, it really is a danger to the natural environment.
0: You're listening to Life Matters here on ABC Radio National. I'm Tegan Taylor. I'm with Marnie Ogg, founder of the Australasian Dark Sky Alliance. We're talking about light pollution affecting not just our ability to stargaze, but health and well-being of people and animals as well. There's a international citizen science project on this week asking you to help map light pollution. But I'd love to hear what the night sky looks like where you are at the moment. You can send me a text 0418 226 576. Is there a particular constellation that you're always looking out for and seeing if you can spot? Mark says a great constellation to measure light pollution is the Seven Sisters or Pleiades, cluster of over 1,000 stars, but usually only 6 or 7 are available, a good test. Another says Orion and Scorpio are my favourite constellations, though both aren't available all year round and are available in the city. And Rowena says, Southern New South Wales, regional town, our street is not brightly lit. I can see the Milky Way, sometimes the dark emu. My favourite constellation is one I call the Angel. I don't know its real name. We'll also hear with us is Julian O'Shea. He's a designer and academic with a hugely popular YouTube channel about urban design. Julian, are you a stargazer?
2: I was dragged out as a kid so many nights.

0: light's just overpowering it. I saw a little documentary where they took kids that grew up in New York City and they would kind of, you know, go to a camp for the very first time, kind of leaving the city for the first time. And some of them just made the comment that they'd never seen stars. And it's not that stars probably were never visible, but just it's not part of your life because you can't see them as a prominent item. And that's what I kind of feel like. I grew up in the country and you moved to the city and it's just not as big, not as visible and not as prominent.
1: I was thinking about that. I was thinking about the fact that I said before, I usually look at the stars on bin night when I'm taking my bin out to the driveway and we just live inside all the time. When it's nighttime, you're inside, you don't even think to go outside and look up. So we heard Marnie talk before about kind of giving a couple of examples of, you know, porch lights and LED billboards. We need some lighting for safety, but maybe we don't need all of the lighting that we've got, Julian.
0: And this is what the design process is all about. Design is all about trade-offs, and that's pretty much what light designers have to think about, making sure there's enough light when needed, not too much, done in the right amounts, at the right colour temperatures, in the right places. But yeah, it's a real trade-off.
1: Marnie, are there examples that you've seen of places that do this really well?
2: There's a lot of examples. So about 5 years ago, maybe even longer, 8 years ago, a whole canton in Switzerland actually changed their lights over to smart lighting, which meant that as cars drove down the road, lights were turning on 50 metres ahead. And as they left the area, they were turning off 50 metres afterwards. And I'm excited to hear that Canberra are actually trialling that process now. So basically lights, and on top of that, lights in Canberra now are being dimmed by 50% between 11 p.m. and 5 a.m, which is fantastic. So that's just reducing light, and it means people still feel safe, they feel comfortable. In fact, there's evidence to say that people feel more comfortable with that sort of warmer light, less obtrusive, they're sleeping better, all those sorts of examples. But then on the issue of safety, there was a fantastic documentary done on a community in Florida that actually decided to become a dark sky community. And one of the aspects was that they would turn off their office lights at night and, you know, any non-needed light at night they would turn off. And what was happening was that the police would actually then know if someone was burgling an office or something because the lights were on at 3 o'clock in the morning and they shouldn't have been. So it actually became a benefit to have the darkness. So,
1: Fight crime, turn off the lights. You're sending me so many texts on 0418 226 576. It's interesting, Marnie, that you mentioned Canberra and this new initiative because this person says, Canberra is ablaze all night, government buildings, bridges. We taxpayers are paying and emitting carbon. Please turn off non-essential lights at midnight. The Bogong moths don't like it. Got to think about the moths. Another says, I live directly opposite a six-story building in inner Sydney that has a stairwell permanently illuminated every night. I've never once in the nearly 10 years I've lived there seen anyone traverse the stairs. And Elle says there are communities working on this. Winton in Queensland, for example, the biggest issue is going to be satellites. Well, Yamani, I'd love to talk to that, the idea of dark sky communities and what it actually takes to pull it off.
2: It's actually not that difficult a process. The most difficult thing is actually getting community consensus on it. So what it is a program run by the Dark Sky International, which is an organization set up in America. And they've now got something like 250 dark sky places designated around the world. For a community that are interested in preserving their dark environment, or even just, you know, adhering to good dark sky principles, like having lights that aren't, impacting the night environment as they often do, it means sort of going around your area and looking, do we need this light on? Could we make it warmer? Could we put it on a timer? Could we have a curfew? And those sorts of questions. And then once you've got community buy-in with that, you start going around doing an inventory, you do an application to Dark Sky International. And then it's basically an ongoing commitment to show that you're educating your town, you're educating people that come there. So as I said, it's not the hardest process, but a lot of the time it's dealing with feedback around, well, you're taking away my light, or are we going to become unsafe, etc. The fact that we now have two dark sky communities in Australia is a good precedence and means that I think we'll see more and more of them coming about.

0: I mean, you talked about pollution, light as pollution before. Julian, air pollution, noise pollution, we regulate those. Do you think we'll see regulations coming in for light pollution?
1: Well, there actually are Australian standards which speak to it. So there are standards about how to illuminate areas for pedestrian use. And there is a standard, AS4282, for those playing at home, which is about the control of the obtrusive effects of outdoor lighting. And basically, there are some design standards which both encourage good practice on how to install lights in a way which doesn't contribute to light pollution. So look, one of the simplest ideas is just shielding. As you can imagine, that if you've got a light bulb, the light spills out in every single direction. So if you think of the lights that might light up a road, covering the top of them with a light shield so it doesn't spill up into the sky is a simple thing. No one's benefiting or losing out from doing that, and it just means that light isn't going where it shouldn't.
0: You're sending me texts here as well this morning, just some really interesting things coming through. Lots of people who are very smugly talking about living in beautiful dark sky communities. One says, I go out every night. I'm lucky enough to live in the bush to enjoy it. I had a friend stay last week and she needed a light on outside while she slept. It was very uncomfortable for me. And this person has added a star emoji. Another says, I live in Coomber Bay in the country. Our night sky is absolutely stunning and not ruined by any light. Lucky us. Douglas says, after street lighting was changed to brighter and bluer LED units, I started hearing lonely magpie cries after midnight. And during the day, they became more snarky within family groups, with between mobs and more suspicious of people. And yes, fewer stars. Sarah says, this is not about the stars, but about insects. I remember when I was a child, the huge number of insects that swarmed about the streetlights. I miss those insects. Marnie, have we been able to put numbers on the impact on wildlife?
2: Well, look, I don't know that there are numbers per se, but there's certainly, lots of evidence. And in fact, in Melbourne, at University of Melbourne, Professor Teresa Jones is leading the way with doing all sorts of research on various critters and has a whole lot of PhD students doing the same. In fact, they did a piece of research around bird call, and your text is saying about magpies is absolutely correct. We know that we are actually changing bird call by the fact that they don't know when twilight or when sunset has happened, etc., and or when it is actually dark, when it's safe to call for their mates, or the impact on things like kookaburras that never get that twilight period because there's constantly street lights on, and so they just feed all night, and then they are grumpy the next morning because they haven't, they haven't gone to bed. Basically, they're grumpy teenagers. So and talking to Teresa, she says almost, and not almost, everything they study, from cicadas through to birds to spiders, show that light at night is dramatically decreasing the population or impacting them in some way. So, yes, it's not light isn't benign, as it is having an impact.
0: So text here, one says, I think the solar-powered fairy lights and ornamental lights put out for Christmas and then remain up all year are also an issue. This text says, people have just gotten lazy taking them down, but now they stay up all year. And I think that they're also having an effect. So Julian, you mentioned the Australian standard AS4282 before. When it comes to installing lights in your own home, what's worth keeping in mind?
1: There are some simple best practices that kind of people can think of. Firstly, is the light needed at all? If not, you don't need to install it. Targeting is that thing of putting, shields around it so it only goes where it needs to. The brightness of the light is a choice people can make. Basically, you don't need more light than you need. The sensors are fantastic. I've got them in my house. Basically, they only turn on when there's a person there. Installing it for cars, as Marnie mentioned, is kind of the extreme version of that. And the colour temperature of light. So those warmer lights, the one that feels quite cosy, they don't spread as far as the really harsh, high Kelvin blue lights. So, yeah, that's the kind of checklist of designing lights at home.
0: So, Marnie, the Globe at Night's an international citizen science campaign. It's happening this week. The idea is to map the brightness of the night sky around the globe. If someone wants to take part, how do they actually get involved?
2: Well, it's super easy. What we... what.

0: you can do is if you go onto the website Globe at Night and have a look, it actually has campaigns. So we're participating in a campaign that started on the 2nd of October and finishes on the 11th. Go to that and it'll actually show you what constellation. So we're specifically asking for everyone to look at the constellation of Grus, which is a little bit of obscure, but it's visible in the night sky at the moment. It'll show you what it should look like. And then what it does is actually gives you some comparisons. So six little boxes. Do you see all the stars? Do you see lots and lots of stars around it? Or do you only see three or four stars? And you can just correlate which one you see. And then you put in your postcode, and then that just gives us scientists an idea of, not because we can gauge light from satellites downwards, but what we're actually trying to do is measure how much light there is actually on the ground. So lights might be being shielded, but we're still getting light impacts on the ground. So what sort of light is coming from your house? And it doesn't, we don't want you to go and find the darkest place. We literally want you to do it from your backyard or your street, so that we can see what it is like in your area and compare that with other areas around Australia. And so that finishes on the 11th of October. One other little tip, don't go out and just look up and think, okay, yeah, I can see three stars, because our eyes actually take a little while to adjust to the darkness. So my tip is make a family night of it. Go out at sunset and actually watch the sun go down. See that beautiful crepuscular light, listen to the kookaburras or whatever's coming out at dusk, and start watching the stars come out and make an evening of it and really get to know your night environment. Because as you said, most of us just go inside at twilight, sit in our boxes in our house with our lights on and don't even know what's going on outside. That'll give you, and so you've got 20 minutes at least to have your eyes adjust and then see what you can really see in that beautiful night sky.
1: Be like Julian's dad, drag your kids outside. So, Marnie,
0: I love it.
1: what's one thing you'd love us all to keep in mind to help protect dark skies?
0: Look, the thing about light pollution, unlike many of the other pollutants, you know, like plastics, et cetera, is that it's instantly resolved. So this, as soon as you turn a light off, you're actually changing that environment to the better. If you do go out at night, have a look around your environment and just have a think, you know, does that light really need to be on? Could I turn it, any lights off in my own backyard? Could I make a quick change? And usually you can. It's a matter of habit changing, and this one's an easy one to change. So I think, you know, on an individual basis, this is a hopeful thing. We can make a difference with this. We don't have to wait 450 years to, you know, to ameliorate the environment. This is something instant. So, and it's something that we all share. The whole globe shares the sky at night. And wouldn't it be wonderful if everyone in the world could see it?
1: Well, Marnie, Julian, thank you both so much for chatting with me today. Marnie Ogg is founder and director of the Australasian Dark Sky Alliance. Julian O'Shea is an academic and award-winning designer. And if you want to get involved in this citizen science project, it's called Globe at Night. You can search Globe at Night. It's asking you to look for the Grus constellation and enter how many stars you can see. And as Marnie said before, maybe go out, give your eyes a chance to adjust, and then record that Globe at Night. And thank you so much for your texts. One says, I live on the east side of Mount Dandenong in Victoria. When I look east from our house, I see the stars, but the glow of Melbourne suburbs that comes over the mountain obliterates any stars in the west. When I'm out at night, I'm so grateful for the beauty in the eastern sky. And Susan says, we sleep with blackout blinds because there is so much ambient light entering our home. There we overlook a small suburban shopping precinct and the lights from the business are blinding. Absolutely no need to turn on a light anywhere in the house when getting up in the middle of the night. I hate it and sleep so much better when we travel to rural areas. Well, this is Life Matters on ABC Radio National. Coming up next, celebrity product endorsements are nothing new, but reviving a dead celebrity to spruik your product with AI is becoming oddly common. More on ghostploitation next.
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0: save you.
1: When you see a celebrity spruiking a product, you probably don't stop to question whether that celebrity is actually alive. But last week, a Swedish manufacturing company that sells ball bearings released an ad featuring the AI likeness of Greta Garbo. Yeah, the Swedish-American actress who peaked during World War II and died over 30 years ago, which just feels a bit off. But to be fair, one of Greta Garbo's earliest gigs was in an ad for the same company back in 1921. Is it ethical to have an AI-generated avatar of a real person spruik a product they never lived to see? Well, it's not even the first example of this phenomenon that some are calling ghost exploitation. So how can we control how we're remembered and maybe how we're generated after death? I'd love to know if you have feelings about an AI-generated celebrity spruiking products from beyond the grave. Have you included some specific instructions about your own digital memory when you pass? Have you given instructions in your will or to your family? 0418 226 576 is my number. And with me to chat through it is Patrick Stokes, Associate Professor of Philosophy at Deakin University. He joins me fortnightly for a chat that I call Ask Aristotle. Pat, I want to know what your plans are for your AI likeness after you die.
2: Oh, I plan to annoy everyone for as long as possible in as many digital platforms as possible. That is absolutely. Funnily enough, everyone, because I do a lot of this stuff, I do a lot of stuff on digital death, people do ask me, what plans have you made? And the answer is basically none. I haven't done any of that planning. I don't know if that makes me a hypocrite or if that makes me just kind of, you know, some sort of freewheeling radical or something. I don't know. But it's an interesting one because now we have to think about all of that stuff, all the digital stuff after we die, as well as just what happens to all our physical stuff.
1: Yeah, it's huge and obviously a very rich theme for you to mine in your work. Once I'm dead, I'm not here anymore. Like, Do I care?
2: Okay, so here's my answer, and there are different answers other philosophers are going to give you, but here's mine. You're not here for yourself, right? That is to say, there is nothing it is like to be Tegan anymore, right? That's gone. But you're still here for everyone else. You're still talked about. You're still remembered. You still have an impact on the way the world works. Certain decisions you made while you were alive continue to structure the world around you, continue to influence the world around you. Hopefully you've made a will. If you haven't made a will, go out and make a will now. Hopefully you've done that, and that will have an influence on what happens to things after you die. There are other ways in which you can continue to impact the world after you die. And so in that sense, even though you're not there for yourself, you're still there as a person in the world for other people. You still exist in what the wonderful Mario Schechtman calls person space. You still exist in that social environment, if you like. And so does Greta Garbo, even though she's been dead for all these years, and now she's hawking ball bearings.
1: Social death versus biological death. That's sort of what we're talking about here, isn't it?
2: Yeah. Yeah, exactly. I mean, so, you know, there's a sense in which, you know, you continue to exist as a kind of a, you know, I did an arts degree in the 90s, so I'm going to say signifier because that's what everyone was trained to say. You know, you exist in that way, right, as a kind of a collective of ideas and whatever else. But people also still have a loving relationship to you, right? You still have this, we've moved away from the kind of Freudian model where you let go of people, and now we understand that we have continuing bonds to the dead. But when you're talking about celebrities too, right, they have this whole kind of afterlife where they exist more or less as an idea or an image or a cluster of ideas. And that can be a good thing or it can be a bad thing, you know. Like Netflix have just done a reality TV series built around Willy Wonka, and they've used an AI replica of Gene Wilder's voice to narrate it, which is kind of locking into stone forever the idea that Willy Wonka sounds like Gene Wilder, which means no other actor gets to have a shot anymore, even though, you know, Johnny Depp and Timothy Chalamet have both done it.
1: That's an interesting, we're talking about like a fictional character there. But coming back to Greta Garbo, like she died like 36 years ago.
2: This is how I find out?
1: It's just like, it feels weird. It feels wrong, which makes me think that there's probably some sort of philosophical language we can put around the vibes that I have about it.
2: There's a lot. So there is just a general ick that people get with these AI
1: put it in a research paper.
2: People that have died. So there's a generalized sort of ick factor. Exploring that ick, I think, is really productive because it does open up a number of questions. One is consent. She did one ad for SKF when she was 15 years old. Now she is doing these ads beyond the grave. Now, it's absolutely the case that the Garbo estate approved of this, family approved of this. They made the judgment call that we often have to make on behalf of the dead, which is, would they have wanted this or not? Would they have approved of this or not? We often ask ourselves that, right? We often think, oh, should I throw this out? Oh, Dad would want me to keep that, or Dad wouldn't want me to worry about it, you know? So we often make that call. That's okay, but then can we really say that the dead are locked into these ongoing, potentially indefinite kind of commercial relationships, particularly one that's entered into when she was 15 years old? There's also interesting questions about whether you could even explain some of these technologies to someone if they died long enough ago. In Garbo's case, I think you probably could. You could say this is just a really hyper-realistic form of animation. If somebody died 500 years ago, can you really explain these technologies to them? Could you explain a chatbot to someone who died even 200 years ago? So there's really interesting questions about implied consent or hypothetical consent. And also, at what point do the dead just get to rest? At what point are they allowed to stop making money for people?
1: This is the thing, right? Like what we were saying before is that like they're not here anymore. Then you're not bothering them, even though it sort of sometimes feels like you are. But there is this sense of letting someone rest. Who's resting?
2: Yeah, well, this is the thing. You're not bothering them in the sense that, you know, Greta Garbo is not, I assume, I don't know. It could be billions of people do believe in an afterlife. So maybe Greta Garbo is looking down from heaven going, hey, cut it out with the ball bearings in Swedish. On the other hand, you know, if we assume that there's no posthumous consciousness, she's not being bothered by this. But she could still be being wronged by it. She could still be being dishonored or degraded or disrespected. Now, the ad, I think, is actually pretty respectful in the way it's done it, and it kind of calls attention to the fact that it's an AI recreation. So I think that's a tick in its favor. We can easily imagine far more degrading or humiliating uses of somebody's image after they died. That needn't be as bad as you're thinking. It could be something like just making them endorse a political candidate who is a complete opposite of what they stood for in life, something like that. Those, I think, even though, again, you're not bothering the dead, you are still harming the dead in some sense, or you're wronging the dead. And that, I think, does have ethical implications.
1: You are listening to Life Matters here on ABC Radio National. I'm Tegan Taylor. I'm with Patrick Stokes for Ask Aristotle, our fortnightly ethics chat, talking about Greta Garbo, the likeness, the AI likeness of the film star being used by a Swedish company that sells ball bearings, among other things, and just the idea of creating an AI avatar of someone who's passed on to sell something and someone perhaps who lived quite a long time ago. Tell me how you feel about this. 0418 226 576. Now, Pat, this is something you are actively working on in your life at Deakin University. Yeah. What kind of work are you doing? What is the output? What do you hope to add here?
2: Well, there's a few things coming out of it. One of the things that I think is really important, one thing we're trying to do, is get the ear of policymakers and get the ear of regulators and law reform commissions and professional bodies and industry to say, you know, look, it's one thing to have a whole bunch of academics on the sidelines saying, you need to be thinking about the dead here. There's all these implications about the ethics of how we treat the dead. It's another thing to say, actually, guys, we need to be building this into safety by design. We need to be building this into AI safety mechanisms. We need to be building this into regulation. We need to actually be operationalizing this stuff. So we're working on basically finding ways to set up ethical frameworks that are broad enough that they can then be translated into policy in a range of different cultural context, legal context, and so forth. Basically just sort of saying the dead count, right? They may not be as visible or as important as the living. They may not take priority over the living, but they still count for something and they still need some degree of protection. And we don't tend to think about that, and our existing legal and policy frameworks are not very good at providing that protection, particularly in the context of data.
1: Is anyone doing it? Have you seen any examples of it being done well?
2: Bits and pieces, but when they are done, they're usually through the lens of intellectual property. They're usually in the lens of basically who controls this person's image. New York State just put a law in, basically controlling the ways in which you can reanimate the dead, but it only applies if that person's image has a monetary value. In other words, it's a law that actually just protect celebrities only. So that's kind of interesting. China's actually clamping down on companion AI in general. Again, they're doing that more for the living, and there are implications of these technologies for the living as well as the dead. But we don't exactly know how that's going to play out yet, but China has actually just suddenly started introducing restrictions on this technology, even though they were the most, or perhaps because they were the most active users of it.
1: Some really interesting texts coming through. One says, I don't really care about Greta's feelings about this, but it means our culture can't move on. If we're always referring to the same signifiers, in brackets, thanks, Patrick, then we're just going to get caught in a loop of the increasingly eerie familiar. Another says, would the executives of Garbo's estate not have approved and be financially rewarded for this? Well, yes. And another says, FYI, they make quality bearings, referring to the company in question. I can only assume the person who sent that text is alive. And we're glad that you still are as well, Pat Stokes. Thank you, as always, for chatting with me.
2: Thanks, Tegan.
1: Patrick Stokes is an Associate Professor of Philosophy at Deakin University. He joins me live, and not as an AI bot, at this stage at least, fortnightly for a chat that I call Ask Aristotle here on Life Matters on ABC Radio National. It's almost all I've got time for you today on Life Matters. I've come to you today from Jagera and Turrbal Land. We were talking before about light pollution and if there's anything we can do about it. And so many of you have sent me texts about this. Sherry says, even in our World Heritage listed area of the Blue Mountains, so-called decorative tree lighting is common. No thought for insects and birds. The resulting sleep deprivation for these creatures have impacts on their abilities to hunt, forage, build stable nests and attract mates. And Bron says, camping off-road on outback road trips, the stars are like jewels and pulsate with energy. Magnifico! We need to reconnect to nature. One more says, the best thing about COVID lockdown in Sydney was eventually the city building lights were switched off and the sky got darker. Is there a reason large office lights are always kept on at night? It seems wasteful. Well, tomorrow on Life Matters, it's Beverly Wang with you. She'll be taking your calls on raising boys and supporting their mental health. And she'll be joined by Dr. Billy Garvey, a developmental paediatrician. You might have heard Billy before on the show. He's always got so much gentle wisdom to share. So make sure you join him and Bev tomorrow, and I'll catch you again on Monday.

0: Matt Coleman in Adelaide with ABC News. Locals in the semi-rural suburb of Virginia are seeking safety upgrades to a notorious intersection. A 53-year-old man died over the weekend in a two-car collision at the Penfield and Kings Road intersection. A six-year-old girl died a year ago. Long-time resident Daryl Nicol has told 891 ABC Adelaide he wants the area fully upgraded and speeds reduced.
1: Have a look at putting an island in or offset the intersection. Something like that, just to take the flow off the traffic so harsh, because 80 and 80, when they impact, it's very hard.
0: Playford councillor Peter Rentoulis says that the council applied for black spot funding but was rejected 2 months ago. He says he continues to advocate for changes in the meantime.
2: My request, my personal request, is that in the interim, stop signs are installed, the giveaway signs are removed, stop signs are installed. The speed limit is reduced even further to 60 kilometres per hour.
0: The Transport Department says it's been engaging with the local council to improve the intersection safety. It says it will continue work with the council to resubmit a nomination for next year's round of federal black spot funding. The latest rental report from Domain reveals that rents remain at record highs, but they've stabilised. Ariana Levy reports.
3: Across the capital cities, house rents were recorded at a median price of about $700 per week. Meanwhile, units rose a modest 1.5%, and that brought the median to about $690 per week. Brisbane, Perth, Adelaide and Melbourne all recorded flat rates, despite those capital cities having the lowest vacancy rates in the country. Sydney, as well as Canberra, were the only capital cities that recorded a house rent decline. Sydney was down by about $5, while Canberra recorded a decline of about $10 per week.
0: An elderly woman whose eviction sparked nationwide protests over Spain's housing crisis.

0: crisis has died. Linda Gruen has more.
1: The story of Marie Carmen Abascal has gripped a nation and made headlines around the world. 2 weeks ago, the 87-year-old was forcibly removed on a stretcher from her apartment of more than 70 years because she could not afford a massive rent increase. Since then, anger has grown over Spain's housing crisis, leading to mass protests and triggering early elections. The Madrid Tenants Union has now announced that Ms. Abascal has passed away. It says her situation marks a turning point in the history of Spain, but adds that the cost to get to this point has been too high.
0: A Tennessee judge has ordered the state to preserve evidence from the botched execution of Krista Pike. North America correspondent Cayman Gock reports.
2: Chancellor Ayesha Miles gave an exhaustive list of possible materials that should be preserved, including encrypted communication between officials and any items in the execution chamber. Last week, death row inmate Krista Pike survived two doses of a drug supposed to kill her. Ms. Pike's lawyer told the court Tennessee corrections officials have put up roadblocks limiting his access to hospital. Ms. Pike is believed to be the first person to have survived doses of a lethal injection drug and has regained consciousness, but her long-term prognosis remains unclear. Cayman Gock, ABC News, Washington.
0: In basketball, Adelaide 36ers coach Trevor Gleeson says he was targeted by a referee in last night's loss to Melbourne United in Adelaide. He says he was talking to one referee after Isaac White was allegedly backhanded in the face when a referee on the opposite side of the court gave him a technical foul. He says he'll discuss the decision with the head of referees, Scott Butler, later today.
3: So why? And send him clips again, and yeah, that should have been a foul. And then we get to the game, it doesn't foul. And it's frustrating when the opposition teams comes into here and they shoot more free throws than us both times. The guys deserve more than that.
0: John Rahm, LIV Golf's biggest star, has left it. Fraser Fife has more.
4: LIV Golf has faced financial uncertainty since Saudi Arabia withdrew its multi-billion-dollar funding for the breakaway league, which led to plans for a modified version of the tour to go ahead in 2027. Rahm's lawyer has told a US bankruptcy court hearing that the proposed terms outlined as part of the tour's next phase are unacceptable to the former world number one.
0: South Australia's weather: Renmark sunny 29, Mount Gambier sunny 24, Port Lincoln sunny 29, Port Pirie sunny 32. Adelaide sunny, a top of 28 degrees, currently 23. Tomorrow showers 23, Saturday a possible morning shower 20, Sunday a shower or two 27, Monday showers easing 18, Tuesday a shower or two 15. ABC News.
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6: Hilary Harper with you. Hello. Great to have your company for an hour of arts, culture, ideas and screen chat. On the screen show today, The Social Network came out less than a decade after Mark Zuckerberg became the figurehead for Facebook, and it was about the machinations that went into the platform's creation and the relationships that didn't survive it. Aaron Sorkin wrote that film, and now he's written and directed a follow-up of sorts that explores what happens when a former employee goes public with concerns about how the now supersized network is affecting users. Hugely powerful players, fractured relationships, enormous ambition. You can see how the creator of The West Wing might feel right at home. Aaron Sorkin joins Jason DeRosso with fellow Academy Award winner Mikey Madison, who plays the whistleblower.
7: Hi, this is The Screen Show, broadcast and podcast to you by ABC Radio National. I'm Jason DeRosso, and this week in cinemas, Aaron Sorkin's follow-up to The Social Network, a new movie about a Facebook whistleblower. It's called The Social Reckoning.
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9: Okay.
8: I have a hunch you're not a fan of Facebook, but I am. I am here to help Facebook, not hurt it, okay?
9: You send me a message. 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
7: Back in 2021, an idealistic young Facebook employee, Frances Haugen, a true believer in the transformative power of tech as a force for social good, became a whistleblower. So concerned was she that the social media platform that she worked for was ignoring and perhaps even encouraging its algorithm to foment political polarization and even to encourage online activity that caused harm to users' mental health, especially young people.

0: In the new film, The Social Reckoning, the watershed event that illustrates the catastrophic consequences of all this is the January 6th Capitol attack by election deniers. Aaron Sorkin is returning to a story here that he began when he wrote the script for David Fincher's The Social Network. But now he's directing as well. And he's cast Jeremy Strong to play Mark Zuckerberg as an emotionally brittle, narrow-minded young man who is not quite capable of understanding the power he wields, and he's certainly incapable of admitting he's wrong. In much of the movie, we see Zuckerberg sitting in front of a bank of stage lights in a large auditorium where his inner circle of advisors are helping him role-play an upcoming Senate appearance. He struggles with their feedback because, well, he's not used to receiving any. Working at Facebook, according to the film, is like working in a dictatorship based on toxic positivity, where real criticism is not allowed and everyone is afraid to speak up. It's a floor-to-ceiling glass hell, and it's where we meet Francis, played by Mikey Madison, a young data engineer in Facebook's civic integrity team, which is soon to be dismantled. Frances sees her first red flag when she comes to a town hall meeting with a difficult question for management and is shut down. Opposite her, the Bears' Jeremy Allen White plays the reporter Jeff Horowitz, a relatively young but still veteran journalist, a few years her senior, who is also conspicuously tech-challenged. He's the kind of guy who can't use a smartphone and doesn't care to learn. Sorkin juices up this character contrast for dramatic effect, and it makes for some abrasive chit-chat as the two sound each other out, at first in very secretive meetings atop a hill in the middle of a park where, as Frances says, she can see who's coming from a distance. But as you'll hear in my interview with Aaron Sorkin and Mikey Madison, The Social Reckoning plays with conventions of film romances, and there's a touch of romantic tension in these exchanges. And I guess why not? Here are two hot young actors on screen together after all. So by the time Frances meets Jeff in his hotel, she is in fact dressing in a figure-hugging outfit, like she's going on a date, not meeting a journalist. And she explains it's because she doesn't want to arouse suspicion. Madison, of course, won her Oscar playing a stripper in Sean Baker's romantic comedy Anora. And you might be concerned that this character is a repeat of that sexually available performance, let's say, in a film where romance is not called for. Sorkin might not be one for understatement, but rest assured he stays classy. And he doesn't invent a romance that wasn't there in real life. As for Madison, she delivers palpable anguish in this complex role. Her character's reluctant change of heart about an industry she loved is the film's pivotal story arc. Mikey Madison and Aaron Sorkin next.
1: I'm not going to risk my job, my future, or my freedom anymore to help a reporter who, let's face it, is biased against tech because we're taking journalism jobs. Who does this?
2: I appreciate all the help you have given me and the risks that you have taken to do it.
3: You are absolved.
2: For the record, my bias isn't because tech is taking journalism jobs. It's because you are doing them so badly.
0: Welcome to the both of you to The Screen Show. It's great to have you here.
4: Good to be here.
5: Yeah, thanks for having us.
0: Mikey, it's such a powerful performance. You depict Frances as this character with such a kind of palpable sense of anger, but also vulnerability. She's a great whistleblower, a kind of cinematic whistleblower character. How do you see her, and what was key for you to understanding her as an actor?
5: Well, thank you so much. I fell in love with the character of Frances, and she was someone who I felt like emotionally held a lot of restraint. Like, there was so much going on the inside, but I think that she's very nuanced in the way that she expresses those things. And so for me, I think I've played a lot of characters that are like quite wild and bombastic and emotional,

0: And so this was something that felt really different. And the idea of like emotional restraint as an actor was really intriguing to me. And so that was something that I started with, and probably one of the first things that I tried to understand before delving into the character.
1: Erin, she's central to this film. How did you envisage her as kind of being the center of this film around which everyone else kind of revolves?
2: Yeah, well, I think that Mikey put it beautifully. Frances is brilliant and obviously courageous, and her head and heart are in the right place. But she just moving through the world is not as comfortable doing it as most people are. There's just something she feels, at least, that doesn't quite fit. And Mikey embodies that so beautifully. Her first, that's actually her second line in the movie, is correcting someone into a microphone. She's about to ask a question, and the person gets her name wrong and says, "Janice, I'll be with you in just a second." And she corrects him and says, "It's Frances." And Mikey just says the line a little too loud. The way you might speak if you have a cold and you can't tell how loud you're talking, except that it's what's clear is it's a person who's not used to speaking out loud. The fact that Mikey just kind of instinctively knew that, that was all I needed to know.
1: You both don't have social media, right?
2: I do not.
1: Neither.
0: I do not. No.
1: Tell me about that decision.
0: Yeah, Erin and I are just off the grid, and that's the way we like it, I think.
2: Yeah. It's you know what? I it's not like I don't have social media at a protest or something like that. It's just, and I had a Facebook account for the period of time that I was writing the movie. But it's just never interested me. I never caught on.
1: But is there something about sort of mental hygiene for you, Mikey? You're a younger generation and, you know, a lot of your peers have grown up with it. Is there something about, is it a protest for you, or is it just something you do for your mental health?
0: No, I can't say that I can relate to the concept of it being a protest in some way. I think it's just a personal choice that I've made. I've never felt like I could quite relate to putting myself out there in that particular way. You know, and over the years, when I was younger, I think I tried and like dipped my toe in a bit, but it never was something that ultimately stuck. So I've just followed my intuition to be removed from it.
1: And Erin, is there almost a sense of an unconsummated sort of screwball romance happening here between Jeremy Allen White and Mikey's characters, you know, in their interaction?
2: I think so. I would tell Mikey and Jeremy as we were going, look, this isn't a romantic comedy, but there are rom-com elements in this that, you know, that we have to pay attention to. So, yeah, I like to think that after the movie is over, you know, the two of them met for ice cream soda.
1: Hey, it's a movie after all. This isn't a documentary. Yeah. We should remind people.
2: That's right. It is a movie. It's not a documentary. And it's also, listen, the film deals with serious things, and it's going to, especially at the end, pack a big wallop. But it's not a schlep. We're not asking anyone to eat their vegetables. It's not homework. Before a movie can be anything else, before it can be relevant, before it can be thought-provoking, it has to be good. It has to work as a movie. It has to work as something that you watch while you're eating popcorn. And this does. It's a lot of fun because of Mikey's performance, because of Jeremy's performance, both Jeremy's, and in particular, how much fun we have when Mikey and Jeremy Allen White are together.
1: That's true. I'll second that. Thank you to the both of you.
2: Thanks very much.
0: Thank you.
1: Filmmaker Erin Sorkin and actor Mikey Madison, Academy Award winners both. The Social Reckoning is typically muscular storytelling from Sorkin, a whistleblower thriller of big character contrasts and big stakes

0: anything less than the future of American democracy itself. More conventional than innovative, not at the level of The Social Network, but more than just serviceable. It's out now. You're listening to The Screen Show, brought to you by ABC Radio National. I'm Jason DeRosso. Now, The Social Reckoning is one of four films coming out in the next few months that focus on the tech industry and on its high-profile personalities, people like Elon Musk. Now, he's the subject of the new Alex Gibney documentary called Musk, which is releasing in the US this month, and OpenAI CEO Sam Altman, who is the subject of a biographical drama called Artificial, starring Andrew Garfield and directed by Luca Guadagnino. Now, I've spoken about this film before. This is the film that was going to be released by Amazon, but then a few days after OpenAI and Amazon signed a $50 billion deal, Amazon dropped the movie. And for a while it was in limbo. It's now been picked up and will be released by an indie distributor around the end of the year into January after its festival run, which begins now. Finally, perhaps the most talked about film is a hybrid documentary about the disgraced founder of the health tech company Theranos, Elizabeth Holmes. It's called You Can See Everything. Now, there has already been a mini-series about Holmes starring Amanda Seyfried called The Dropout. The trailer for this new film went viral last month, and early critical reactions at festivals have been very positive. It's directed by Nathan Fielder, who has something of a cult following for his TV output, especially a show called The Rehearsal, and Lance Oppenheim. And one of the people who've seen the film at the New York Film Festival just days ago is Kate Jinks. She's a critic and senior programmer at the Melbourne International Film Festival, and she's coming up.
1: You really feel you did nothing wrong?
2: I did not.
1: So where did things get lost? Like, how are you where you are right now?
2: I wish I knew, you know? I don't know. I don't feel like I understand that.
1: So I know you guys invited me to stay here. Does any part of you worry about me being here 24/7?
2: I don't think so.
1: But what if I see something that makes you look bad?
2: I think this is the moment in time to capture this story before I'm gone.
3: I fell in love in that first conversation.
1: Before or after that she revealed she was the founder of Theranos?
3: Probably before.
1: I mean, weren't you worried she was sort of scamming you?
3: 100%, but what did she have to gain from me?
1: Well, isn't your family rich?
3: Yeah, I think that there's like a lot of different levels of wealth.
0: Kate Jinks, it's a pleasure to have you back on The Screen Show. Welcome.
4: Always happy to be here, Jason.
0: Now, you have seen one of the most talked about films at the moment, which is not Digger, unfortunately for Digger. Well, but maybe people are talking about it because it absolutely bombed at the box office in its opening weekend last weekend. But anyway, you have seen You Can See Everything.
4: And I have.
0: And this is quite an interesting film by all the takes that I've heard and seen. How would you describe it?
4: Wow, okay. I mean, it is a three-hour documentary in which Nathan Fielder, who is, if you're not familiar with Nathan Fielder, he is kind of a comedian, a comic performer, television maker, who essentially works in the lines of kind of awkward manipulation, say. He's the kind of performer who has an uncanny knack for being able to speak to people, like strangers, people on the street, and kind of convince them of things. Or he's not, I'm painting him as this master manipulator, but I mean, it's also quite awkward because you, the viewer, never really understand what he is trying to do. Does he understand what he is trying to do? You'd hope so.
0: Yeah.
4: But you're also watching people interact with this figure who they just can't ever work out, or they trust implicitly is the other thing. And I think that with You Can See Everything, what is so interesting about it is that if you're not familiar with the film, Nathan Fielder and Lance Oppenheim have co-directed this three-hour documentary about Elizabeth Holmes, the Theranos founder, inventor, who is currently incarcerated in America, in which Elizabeth Holmes and her partner invited Nathan Fielder into their homes like a couple of weeks before she was surrendering to prison.
0: See, this is what, why did they do this? And you know, for people who maybe have seen Nathan Fielder's, I guess most recent thing was the series The Rehearsal, which involved manipulating people in controlled environments that he would control. So there's a lot of theatricality. It's bringing people onto sets. It's role-playing. It's almost like this kind of very cinematic and sometimes nightmarish corporate team-building exercise in some ways, you know, crossed with psychoanalysis and just him noodling around with his own, working through his own thoughts about, I don't know, his own mental health.
4: So, yes, but
0: He goes to someone's house in this though, right? So he has no control over, or does he have control?
4: He's very interested in like the psyche, I think, you know, like that is sort of what drives him. With Elizabeth Holmes, yes, it is a semi-controlled environment in that he is there with cameras. He had a very, very slight staff. I think that they had like a slight crew. They had about 7 people in there. So you've got multiple camera angles in the documentary, which is really interesting. It sort of takes it out of that kind of one-on-one doc and becomes kind of a slightly more observational, and you get to see kind of what's happening in the kind of the corners of the rooms. Occasionally, a lot of it is up close on Elizabeth's face and on Nathan's face. But I think that that's part of working with Lance Oppenheim, who is a documentary filmmaker who has just made his first narrative feature, Primetime, which is just about to come out in Australia. And so there is, and also Nathan Fielder has worked in narrative. I mean, I don't know if you saw The Curse, the TV show that he made about 2 years ago, a year ago. Co-starring Emma Stone and Benny Safdie. I think it was one of the best TV shows of the last couple of years. Like, it's really fantastic and really gets his kind of humour. But I think that combination of Oppenheim's work mostly in doc and then his switch to narrative feature and then Nathan Fielder being across both as well has delivered something very, very special. And I think that what it does is, without giving, because this is a film you really don't want to give too much away about what happens, because you're thinking 3 hours, like that's simply too long to spend with this one subject. But it goes to so many different places, this film. It's really, truly edge of your seat. I saw it at Alice Tully Hall in New York, and it was the second screening of it, in the public screening of it in the world. It premiered as a surprise film at Telluride. Everyone who was sitting in the audience did not know what they were about to see, and then they were surprised with that. We did know what we were going to see, and I think like the anticipation levels were very high, but it's a huge theatre and people were kind of chuckling, laughing, gasping, but mostly there was a kind of stunned silence until Nathan Fielder and Lance Oppenheim came out to do a Q&A where they urged everyone in the audience, journalists included, to please not to talk about what happens in the film until it comes out.
0: See, what's interesting about the trailer is that it definitely presents Elizabeth Holmes as a sort of pathological liar. So the truth of what she's saying is really up for debate. And it seems to me to be a film that's presenting itself to its potential audience as a quest to find out what the nature of that pathological deception is about. Where does it come from, perhaps in her? So is this film that tries ultimately to psychoanalyze her, or is it a film that goes off on some other tangent?
4: Well, I think anyone who is familiar with Nathan Fielder's work will know that it does go off on some other tangents. But I think the central focus really is, does she believe what she's saying? Does she truly believe that she is right and that she has never, you know, she's never told a lie, she says in the film. But it's also very much about, does he believe her at any point? And you see him believing her when she speaks. And they definitely have this connection. I mean, he was living in their house for like weeks before she surrendered herself to prison. She had a baby, you know, like a very shortly before she went to prison as well. So it is this kind of hermetically kind of sealed environment, or should be, but with these cameras and Nathan Fielder.
0: I'd read also that Amanda Seyfried, who plays Elizabeth Holmes in the show, The Dropout, mm-hmm. makes an appearance. So clearly that's maybe not a spoiler. Maybe it is, but that seems to be public knowledge about this film. So she drops in to this film at a certain point, playing Elizabeth Holmes in character?
4: Well, I think it's kind of more of a thrill if you don't know too much about what happens in it. But yes, Amanda Seyfried played Elizabeth Holmes in the TV show, and there is an element of kind of watching the show as well and comparing two. Yeah. So it's very interesting. It's also very kind of ethically ambiguous at points, this film, in that it really stretches kind of the form of documentary making and being close to one's subject and the control, the push and pull of control between subject and maker. It's the kind of film that you're watching it thinking, God, there's going to be some PhDs on this one.
0: Right. Well, that's the new documentary, You Can See Everything, co-directed by Nathan Fielder and Lance Oppenheim. As I mentioned earlier, the trailer for the film, which released last month, kind of caused a bit of a sensation online for a few days there. I think it was the way that Elizabeth Holmes didn't seem to blink in the close-up shots of that trailer, and especially actually in the teaser. But I can't wait to see it. It releases theatrically in the US on October 16, and an Australian theatrical release is set to follow soon after. All right, well, let's talk about a film that people perhaps saw at the Melbourne International Film Festival and is getting a limited release this month. And it's a film I love so much. And there is a link with Nathan Fielder, because Nathan Fielder is the executive producer on the director of this film's TV series, which is How To with John Wilson. And John Wilson, for people who don't know, is up until this point, kind of comic TV documentarian who also operates in this zone of awkward often. But he is a sort of film, he's in the tradition to me of film essayists. And because his TV shows go off in all sorts of different tangents, they are shot with a handheld camera. They have his very kind of idiosyncratic voiceover. They're observational, but again, they follow his train of thought down all these sorts of different rabbit holes. Now he's put out his first feature, which is called The History of Concrete. And it is not the history of concrete, actually. Well, maybe it's only partly the history of concrete. But do you love this film as much as I do?
4: I really love this film. I think it's such a beautiful, it's a really beautiful documentary. And it's one of those things, like if you're familiar with John Wilson, you know, you kind of think maybe you're in for kind of a funny but light time. But this documentary is, it sort of wounds you a little bit. It's deeply tender. I love that it is a film that he made, you know, in the kind of after the grips of lockdowns and the writer's strikes and being unable to kind of make anything and moving into this territory of where he had to be in control of, you know, trying to find financing and getting backers. And he puts all of that on screen, which is fantastic. But I really do love that it's partly inspired by him attending a workshop on how to write a Hallmark movie. And yes, then he uses the structure of that to make a documentary about concrete. Like it is, as you say, he is an idiosyncratic voice. But in terms of meeting all these different people who have some